0: entirely new political party that never existed. And what they did, what my constituents did vote for, was for me to be their MLA, for me to be their advocate, and to do the best job that I can in representing them. And that's what I'm going to do.
1: The NDP now have 48 members in the legislature, the Conservatives 38, there are two Greens and five Independents. Eligible Canadians will find a tad more of cash in their bank accounts starting today as quarterly payments get underway for the federal government's boosted affordability benefit. Eligible households got a one-time payment worth 50% of the Canada Groceries and Essentials benefit. That's the early value of it in June. Canadian Press reporter Rob Westgate has more details.
2: The program was previously called the GST-HST credit and is usually paid out on a quarterly basis to lower-income households to help them keep pace with the rising cost of living. Canadians who meet the income threshold based on their 2024 tax returns will receive the benefit automatically by direct deposit or by mail.
1: Annual amounts can range from a few hundred dollars to more than $1,000 per family, depending on marital status and the number of children in the household. A Campbell River shipyard has secured a $74.7 million federal contract to design and build three next-generation patrol vessels for the RCMP, a project expected to create up to 30 new jobs and generate work for businesses across the marine sector in the province. Ocean Pacific Marine will build the aluminum vessels for the RCMP's West Coast Marine Services, replacing the force's aging coastal patrol fleet. The boats will support marine policing, emergency response, search and rescue operations, and other law enforcement duties along the Vancouver Island coastline. Ladysmith is tightening water use rules as the ongoing drought continues to lower levels in its main source of water, Holland Lake. The town has moved into stage 3 water restrictions, a step officials say is needed to slow declining reservoir levels during a period of sustained dry weather and high seasonal demand. Stage 3 rules in Ladysmith prohibit all lawn and turf watering regardless of system. A stage 4 water restriction is now in place for the north side of Main Island. That means no outdoor water use and puts limits on indoor use as well. And the hundreds of thousands of people lined the streets of downtown Calgary this morning for the annual Stampede Parade.
3: The weather cooperated this morning while Olympic medalists Mikhail Kingsbury and Courtney Serreau managed to overcome early nerves to jump on a horse as parade marshals.
4: We had a little practice yesterday and we feel ready.
3: Premier Danielle Smith received a mostly warm welcome, except for one man who yelled out, "Danielle sucks," but was informed, "So do you, sir." Stampede runs until July 12th. Bill Graveland, The Canadian Press, Calgary.
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1: We're into extra time now, not stoppage time. We're talking actual overtime now between Argentina and Cape Verde. They're tied at one apiece, and once again, they'll play two 15-minute halves. If there's still no score, they'll go to penalty kicks. We had penalty kicks earlier today. Egypt advancing after winning 4-2 on penalty kicks over Australia. The final game of the day, Colombia and Ghana, and that's 6 o'clock our time. Canada opens the round of 16 in Houston against Morocco, 10 o'clock tomorrow morning. You can hear it here on CFAX 1070. Philadelphia Flyers have signed restricted Anaheim free agent Carlson, to a five-year offer sheet. It's worth $18 million a year. The Ducks have a week to match it, or they take first-round picks, four of them, from Philadelphia. We'll see what happens. Blue Jays open a three-game weekend series in Seattle tonight against the Mariners. Locally, lots going on. The Shamrocks return to Colwood tonight. They host the Salmon Bellies. That's a 6:30 face-off. Harbor Cats on the road in Kelowna. And Pacific FC is back in action on Sunday afternoon at Starlight Stadium in Langford, taking on Halifax. I'm Steve Young. If it's happening, it's here on CFAX 1070. It's 5:08.
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8: Seatbelt.
9: Good afternoon, Victoria. Thank you so much for being here today. We are now into the 5 o'clock hour. It's 5 o'clock somewhere, and that somewhere is here. Happy Friday. We're almost to 6. Steve had it there in the sports report just before he signed out. They were into extra time in that matchup between Argentina and Cape Verde. And now we are seeing a score of 2 for Argentina and 1 for Cape Verde. But evidently, time keeps ticking, so we will carry that information with you as we get the updates. But in the meantime, I did want to provide an update to something that we were talking about earlier this week, and I'll bring in Catherine on this conversation too, because you were here the other day when I was telling you about the work being done at Helmkin and the highway.
8: Correct, yeah.
9: And you've been including some of those elements in your traffic reports this afternoon. Well done, you. And I told you and the listeners that I had sought additional information from the ministry about, you know, just seeking clarity as to exactly what they have planned there, because it was a bit ambiguous of what would turn up to be. Got that response this afternoon after the show started, a little after 3:30. Response from the Ministry of Transportation and Transit reads as such: the southbound right turn lanes will have dedicated turn lane. So it is not going away, and they're not going to be forced to kind of make the hard right turn there at the light. So that's just an interim measure. That's my aside there. But to go back to their words, they said to slow traffic and improve pedestrian safety at the crosswalk and the bus stop, right turning traffic will now yield to westbound traffic rather than merge to enter the Highway 1 on-ramp. And they add, yes, there will still be 2 southbound through lanes as well as the bus lane there, the bus queue jump lane, which is essentially what that is. You are not losing a direction of Helmkin to make space for the new right turn lane.
8: And as a side note, they have mediated the delays very well. There hasn't been a lot of traffic backups at this intersection since they closed it. What was it, Monday?
9: It was last week.
8: Last week.
9: Yeah. Last week they closed. And oh my, those backups were significant. But I think now it's a little easier now. School's not in.
8: Yeah.
9: So you don't have that the big clog of traffic there. But, I mean, there's still traffic nonetheless.
8: There's less people on the road in general today. Everything is looking really good today. I think people took that extra long Canada Day week.
9: Yes, I would agree with you there. But they do say, because I had asked about the bus stop, because there's not much wiggle room there. If you're kind of tightening up that right turn lane, there's not much room there until you start encroaching on the bus stop there. And they say, yes, the bus stop will be modified to accommodate the new traffic movements, with the median island being narrowed and both southbound and westbound bus stops remaining in the shared bus waiting area. So it looks like they are going to modify it a bit. Looks like it's not going to move, though. Although I do believe there are, and correct me if I'm wrong, texters, but I do believe there are actually 2 westbound bus stops up on the overpass, one before Helmkin and one just after. Because the one before looks like it serves the Victoria routes, 47, 48, 51, the 61, 65, and the 95. And then the one just after Helmkin, kind of where that right turn lane is going to be, or at least before the current right turn lane, serves the 2 couch routes, evidently, 66 and 99. So I was curious to see what would happen there. Would they be consolidated to one bus stop in order to kind of make more of a easy maneuver there? But from the words of the ministry there, it sounds like the southbound and westbound bus stops will remain in a shared bus waiting area. So it doesn't sound like they're being consolidated. Or if so, it'll be on the other side of Helmkin, which I doubt. That's too many buses to put there into one narrowed bus stop there. So I imagine we'll keep the existing configuration as it is. Just a little less room there on the north side of Helmkin as they make space for the new right turn lane. So there, I've spent probably a good solid hour now over the course of the last 2 weeks talking about the new configuration for Helmkin and Highway 1. Hopefully this clears this up for you. They didn't say anything about a modified return to service date, so we are still looking at a week from today when we can be able to turn right again in the new configuration there at Helmkin and not have to go all the way up to the light, make the hard right turn there. So that even then, it should improve traffic flow south on Helmkin and to the highway and across the highway, as that's kind of been complicating things the last little bit. And having to make that good solid 90-degree turn to get onto the on-ramp there. So we'll see how that plays out once things change. So there you go. Beep, beep, beep, beep, beep, beep, highway update. And hopefully that clears things up for you. And if it doesn't, my apologies. I did the best I could. I'm not going to bug them for any more information, that's for sure. But Catherine, maybe you can take us around the rest of the region and see how the roads that are not Helmkin and the highway are doing.
8: I am going to start with Helmkin. Most of the construction this evening has wrapped up, with the exception of Helmkin southbound between Watkus Way and the Highway 1 interchange. The northbound lane is closed, but drivers can access the on-ramp via the signalized intersection. And over to your commute, where things are looking pretty good. Victoria to Langford is 26 minutes, Victoria to Souk 51 minutes, 35 minutes on your way up to the ferries, where the 6 is full, the 7 is delayed, and it is at 88% capacity. If you see something on the road, you can text us at 71010. And over to weather right now, it is 18 degrees with a mix of sun and cloud. Tonight, it's going to be mainly cloudy, clearing overnight with some mild winds and a low of plus 12.
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9: Some of the big news breaking today is the fact that one of our BC MLAs, who had been sitting as an independent, has crossed the floor to join the governing New Democrats. To dig into this with us, joined now by Rob Buffum, CTV Vancouver's legislature reporter. Rob, thank you for your time, sir.
20: Oh, you're welcome, Josh. Happy to be here.
9: So, I mean, this is a pretty surprising move, hey? Or is it?
20: Well, not as surprising as a burgundy tuxedo for a best man at a wedding, but this is still... It is still surprising. I don't think it's hugely surprising. Amelia Boltby had, as you know, had been a BC Conservative, first elected in Penticton, Summerland in 2024. She won by a fairly narrow margin, notwithstanding that it is a historically conservative riding. She won by something in the range of 317 votes, I believe it was, over the NDP candidate. Mm-hmm. But she had left by her own volition the BC Conservatives in October. This past October, saying that she was upset with John Rusted's leadership and had been an independent until today. But she had in the interim voted in support of the NDP on different occasions. But it is a big deal here because, I mean, it balloons the NDP's majority from that narrowest of majorities, one seat to two. So it gives them a meaningful cushion in the legislature on votes.
9: I was going to ask you what it means for the balance of power, and that's exactly it. They have a slightly more comfortable majority.
20: They do. I mean, there was, for example, that confidence vote that David Eby had declared in relation to changes to DRIPA, which he then had to pull back as not being a confidence vote when it became clear that Joan Phillip, one of his NDP MLAs, was not in support of voting that way. That's the type of situation that would not be a problem now because he's got, and I will say he has two MLAs who have been battling illnesses, and Grace Lohr as well as Joan Phillip.
9: Yeah.
20: And that had put extra pressure on votes, you know, with no margin of error. There was multiple times that the Speaker of the House, Raj Chauhan, voted to break a tie because they had 47 MLAs compared to the 46 between the Conservatives, Greens, and Independents, and I guess BC won with Dallas Brody. So there was several occasions where it was 46-46, and then Raj Chauhan, the Speaker, who was elected as an NDP, voted to break the tie and voted every time in support of the NDP, but this prevents them from having to rely on that. It gives them quite a meaningful cushion, and it comes one day after a big day for David Eby, securing $20 billion from the federal government.
9: Oh, absolutely. So what do you think this says about the state of the BC Conservatives, especially as they're getting into their first kind of big caucus meeting this weekend in Penticton?
20: Yeah, that's sort of a cruel irony for, in a way, isn't it? I mean, their caucus meeting started yesterday, and they had a press conference today at the end of it. But it was, as you say, held in Amelia Boltby's home riding. Carrie Lynn Finley, the new leader, was asked about, you know, that very question. What does it mean for the Conservatives? What does it mean for the legislature going forward? And her answer was, The question I would have is, why are you joining a sinking ship? And she's referring to the recent polls, including one from Angus Reid, I think, that showed the Conservatives up by 10 points over the NDP. So she was asked two or three questions during the press conference today. And, you know, naturally, they can't be happy that they, sure, the NDP now have a bigger cushion. But she projected a sense of being unfazed and unfussed about it, and kind of referenced the polls that showed her party had been doing very well in the past few weeks.
9: How do you expect this to play out there in Penticton, Summerland? I mean, granted, they did vote in Boultby as a Conservative, but it was a pretty narrow margin. Do you think it's going to be received negatively?
20: I would assume so. I asked her that question myself. I said, listen, you're in a traditionally right-of-center riding. It's been Dan Ashton. Federally, it's been very much a Conservative riding as well. And you were elected as a Conservative. Your constituents will wake up today and find out that their MLA is, in fact, an NDP candidate, or MLA, I should say. So, yeah, I think there'll be people who are indeed upset. Somebody pointed out in the presser today that Don Davies, the federal NDP interim leader before he was replaced, had been very critical of floor crossings when it had happened to the benefit of the federal Liberals. Now, we are talking about the federal NDP, but it's a practice that, you know, people are probably not going to be happy about. At the same time, she won by a narrow margin over an NDP candidate. And I don't know whether that's attributed to her not being as strong as past Conservative candidates there, or if it reflects a movement of people in that area becoming more progressive minded or NDP likely to vote. I guess we'll have to wait and find out. But I do think there are obviously will be people who voted for her because she was Conservative and are now upset.
9: Final moments with CTV Vancouver legislature reporter Rob Buffum. I don't know where I got Bob from. Sorry about that.
20: Rob.
9: On the Boultby floor crossing, do you reckon this is likely to be a one-off, or maybe we can see other MLAs making moves in the months ahead?
20: Yeah, that's a good question, Josh. And I wondered the same thing. I did speak to Eleanor Sturco this afternoon, and she said, no, because she's another independent MLA who was a former Conservative and has advocated for some, I think she would define herself as fiscally conservative, socially liberal or progressive.
9: Yeah.
20: But she said, no, I'm not going to join the NDP. I will not do that. I have no interest in being that, nor will I join the Conservatives. There was discussion about whether Tara Armstrong, who'd been kicked out of the Conservative caucus, would rejoin the fold there. And Carolyn Finley was asked that twice today and basically said, look, that's not a question for today. But as it relates to whether or not other people will follow Boultby's lead and join the NDP, I don't think so, because, you know, Dallas Brody won't, Jordan Keeley would not, Han Chan would not. Eleanor Sturco was the obvious candidate to do so, but she said she would not.
9: Well, I appreciate the context here, as we've learned this morning that the elected Conservative and had been independent MLA Amelia Boultby is now a member of the BC New Democratic Party. Rob Buff from CTV Vancouver, I appreciate your time. All the best, sir.
20: You're welcome, Josh. Cheers.
9: All right, take good care. So there you go. A bit of update there for you in case you were curious as to what was going on. We'll dig into this a little bit further as we get on to the program. But first, Catherine's traffic and weather report.
8: Over to your commute, where things are looking pretty calm out there. Victoria to Langford, 26 minutes. Victoria to Souk, 47 minutes. 35 minutes on your way up to the ferries, where the 6 is full and the 7 will be delayed at 91% capacity. Some construction to be aware of on Helmkins, southbound between Watkus Way and the Highway 1 interchange. The northbound lane is closed, but drivers can access the on-ramp via the signalized intersection. If you're seeing something on the road, you can text us at 710-10. Over to weather right now, it is 18 degrees with a mix of sun and cloud. Tonight, it will be mainly cloudy, clearing overnight, mild winds with a low of 12.
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0: I'm Steve Young with your CFAX 1070 News Update. BC Conservative leader Carrie Lynn Findlay says she's not sure why former party MLA Amelia Boultby is joining the rival New Democrats, calling the party, quote, a sinking ship. Findlay's comments come after Boultby announced she's joining the NDP caucus after resigning from the Conservatives last October to sit as an independent. Boultby, who represents Penticton-Summerlin, criticized her former party for promising to be a Big Ten party leading up to the 2024 election, but then moving further to the right. The move gives the NDP a two-seat majority in the BC legislature. BC's on the lookout for coroners in dozens of communities across the province, offering a pay increase by about 55% from previous levels. The pay boost comes after coroners complained last year of being on call 24 hours a day, while also lobbying for better wages for several years. A job advertisement by the BC government shows pay listed at close to $50 an hour, up from the previous 32. There's roughly 40 vacancies positions, including some on Vancouver Island. I'm Steve Young. If it's happening, it's here on CFAX 1070.
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3: tomorrow in Houston in the knockout round of 16 at the FIFA World Cup. You can catch that action right here on CFAX 1070. 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Joining us now to talk all about it, Langford Highlands MLA Ravi Parmar. Ravi, thank you for your time, sir.
8: Good afternoon, Josh, and good afternoon to all your listeners. BC Place is a pretty cool place right now, I can imagine, but I'd rather be in Langford.
3: Well, there you go. I mean, there's no place like home, right?
8: Yeah, absolutely.
3: Before we get to the excitement surrounding Team Canada and the festivities happening in Langford, I would be remiss if we didn't spend a moment or two talking about Team BC NDP. This morning, your caucus added another name to the roster. Penticton Summerlin colleague Amelia Boltby crossing the floor to join the New Democrats. You welcomed her publicly on social media, writing that former Premier Horgan believed British Columbia was full of New Democrats who just didn't know it yet, and that he was right. What do you think about Boltby's decision to join the NDP, and what does it say about the direction of your party and the state of the opposition today?
8: Yeah, no, for sure. I'm happy to. First of all, I want to welcome Amelia to the team. I've gotten the opportunity to get to know her as a colleague sitting across the aisle, but certainly looking forward to welcoming her as part of our team. I would say a couple of things, Josh. I think it's a recognition of Premier Eby and his leadership. The Premier has had a very strong week securing billions of dollars in federal investments through a new prosperity agreement and recognition of the major projects that BC has here, but also the need for more investments in childcare, as well as investments in transportation. But Amelia joining our team is a recognition not only that British Columbia is in difficult times and we need everyone to stick together. I think it's also quite an opportunity very early on in Carolyn Finley's term as leader in recognition of how crazy of a conservative party we have. I often talk about it in the context of our grandparents. This is not your grandparents' conservative party. This is a right-wing conservative party that is focused on bringing MAGA, Trump-style politics to BC. And I see that Amelia has seen that in her time, not only as a conservative, but as an independent the last few months. And we welcome her to the team and look forward to having another strong voice of the Okanagan at the BC government caucus table.
3: You framed this as a positive addition to your caucus, but Amelia Boltby was elected under a different party banner, as we well know. What would you say to voters in Penticton, Summerlin, who feel they cast their ballot for one team and ended up with another?
8: Well, I don't know if they did, because I think, as Amelia touched on in the press conference today, many conservative voters did not vote for Carolyn Finley and MAGA politics. I think they voted for a conservative party that they felt were going to represent the interests that matter to them on many fiscal issues. Many conservatives that I talk to in Langford Highlands see a lot of the rubbish that the Conservative Party put out, including the fact that in my community, the former conservative candidate joined the 1BC party and then dropped out just to join the Conservatives again. And so I think there's a recognition that this is not your grandparents' Conservative Party. This is a far-right Conservative Party filled with hate, filled with division. And Amelia has acknowledged that only David Eby and the BC NDP can right us during this very challenging time and address the big challenges that our province is facing.
3: Final question on this one before we move along to the other matter at hand. Do you think there's a chance that other independents or even members of other caucuses could follow suit and join the NDP, or is Amelia Boltby's move a unique case?
8: I would say on the independent side, probably very unique, given the fact that you've got other independents that either belong to 1BC or folks who I would never have any interest in participating in with a political party, when you look at the likes of Jordan Keeley, who frankly should resign. But I would say to any conservative out there that sees the division and the fact that we have the most divisive leader of the opposition in BC's history, if you're interested in a conversation, reach out. I have very strong working relationships with many conservatives who I know are deeply frustrated with the direction that their party is heading in. And I hope they see it as an opportunity to work. John meant it when he said that British Columbia is filled with New Democrats. They don't know it yet. And I hope that many more will see, and I hope, whether it's MLAs, I hope many voters will see that the BC NDP is the right party at this time to be able to handle these big challenges.
3: Ravi, let's switch from one team adding a new player to another team that's captured the country's attention. Team Canada is through to the knockout stage, and the excitement is simply palpable. Langford has become one of the focal points for celebrations here on Vancouver Island. What's the response been like from residents and visitors to the fan zone there?
8: It's absolutely incredible, Josh. You know, at first, closing down Station Road and having a big screen put up, I thought, you know, is this really going to drive people? But it's been incredible. And I got to say, as much as it's been fun to go to many Team Canada games, seeing the Brazilian games, seeing the Team England games, like, it's been an incredible turnout. Langford is so much a diverse community, much more than the community I grew up in, you know, over the course of the last 20 years. And it's just great to see so many fans cheering on Team Canada and many other teams going out. And I expect it is going to be a massive turnout. So my advice to those that are coming out to the watch party in Langford is show up early, and your local MLA will be there with some fresh popcorn to keep you going in what I expect is going to be an exciting game.
3: Canada's run has generated a lot of excitement around the country. Beyond tomorrow's match against Morocco, though, what do you think events like this do for youth participation in sports and for the long-term growth of soccer here in British Columbia?
8: Well, a couple of things. I think, one, this event has brought people together, and it has helped businesses thrive with opportunities to be able to get new customers. When I think of the sport of soccer and the love that people have for soccer, it is one of the easiest sports to get into. And so in speaking to folks at Wanda Fuca Soccer out in Langford, as well as others, I think you're going to see countless individuals who are going to be playing soccer and hoping that they're going to be the next Alphonso Davies or other incredible players, like even Cristiano Ronaldo as well. So it's just a love for the sport, and I think it's great to see, and I hope that we see more of it tomorrow over the course of the rest of this incredible tournament.
3: Final moments with the Langford Highlands MLA Ravi Parmar. Prediction time, sir. How do you think Canada fares tomorrow against Morocco?
8: I have learned a long time ago, Josh, that you shouldn't make predictions, especially in sport. And so what I will say is I am going to be cheering like hell for Team Canada, and I hope they win. For the soccer gods up there, I hope they'll be listening to us. But this is an incredible team. They've made it this far, and we're going to be working hard to ensure that we cheer them on so they can make it even further.
3: Go Canada, go nonetheless. Ravi Indeed. Parmar, appreciate the conversations here. All the best. Have a great
8: Always
3: weekend.
8: Always a pleasure.
3: Yeah, take good care.
8: Take care.
3: Oh, a lot of fun and a bit of fun, a bit of news there, chatting with the MLA for Langford Highlands. Late for the news, late for the traffic. Catherine, it's your turn.
13: Over to your commute, where things are looking pretty calm. Victoria to Langford is 26 minutes. Victoria to Souk is 46. 35 minutes on your way up to the ferries, where the 6 p.m. sailing is full. The 7 p.m. sailing is delayed at 93% capacity. If you see something on the roads, you can text us at 71010. Just some construction to be aware of on Helmkin southbound between Watkus Way and the Highway 1 interchange. The northbound lane is closed, but drivers can access the on-ramp via the signalized intersection. Looking at weather right now, it is 18 degrees with a mix of sun and cloud. Tonight will be mainly cloudy, clearing overnight, mild winds with a low of 12. That was your CFAX 1070 traffic and weather. Drive safe and have a good night.
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3: It's always a great time on a Friday afternoon to have a chat with Dan Reeve, political science instructor at Camosun College, who had a couple of weeks off as he went touring the planet, but he found his way back to Victoria nonetheless. How you doing, Dan?
31: I'm doing great. Great to be back.
3: And what a day to be back, as we have some interesting politics breaking even just today. We've been talking about it a little bit earlier on the program, and I'm glad to dig in with you on it as well. Amelia Boultby's political journey has taken a turn, elected as a BC Conservative, later sitting as an independent. She's now joined the governing New Democrats. The move comes just before the Conservatives gather for their 2026 caucus conference in Penticton, where she, I believe, sat on the city council there at one point and is the member for Penticton Summerland. Is this simply, in your estimation, one MLA changing political homes, or perhaps something a bit more significant?
31: I mean, on the one hand, it's not a huge big deal. The opposition Conservatives, you know, they weren't in a position where this was going to swing whether they could form government in the immediate term. So that's not a big deal. And for the NDP, this gives them the ability to govern a little more comfortably. The majority is now just a little more locked in. They don't need the Speaker of the House to vote with them. And that's just a convenience. And it also, frankly, allows that if an MLA is not there, or it makes the job of the party whip, that is the real thing, by the way, that's the person who organizes that the MLAs are all there when there's a vote, just makes their job a little easier. So on some basic sort of numeric level, it's not game-changing. Say if it was like a you know, a year ago, it would have been a fundamental game-changing when they were right on the precipice there. And so I've been thinking about why she would have turned. So if people don't know the full story, and I don't know how much you've unpacked today, is that when she was elected with Rustad, she was elected in Penticton, as you mentioned, she went in a squeaker. 1.2% was the difference between her and the NDP.
3: Yeah.
31: Candidate. So a very close race. She won by a hair. She went in with this, you know, this new coalition, the BC Conservatives, and almost immediately she fell out with Rustad. And there was a great unraveling. I think we even talked about some of it. She was one of the people who was profoundly disappointed with Rustad fairly early on. And I think, famously, Rustad apparently said to her, "Get the F out."
3: Hmm.
31: So she took that advice.
3: Yeah.
31: And she did. So she sat as an independent for a year, and there's a number of independents, so that's not really all that unusual. What's interesting is that the BC Conservatives just elected a new provincial leader, Finlay, and now is the time for the BC Conservatives to kind of pull the tent together.
3: Yes.
31: And I think that the significance here is that instead of her rejoining the Conservatives, she's joining the other side. And to me, that, such as there is significance in this issue, to me, that's kind of it. At a practical level, I think she might have looked at the numbers and said, wow, I just won by a hair. If I can be part of the NDP next time, I think I'll be a more comfortable ride. I mean, again, assuming everything is as it is, it certainly may not in a couple years when we have their next election. Who knows what the landscape will look like. If she's sitting as an independent, it's a really tough run. Even if you're a well-known person, it's basically a ticket out of the legislature. So I'm not suggesting that that's her reasoning.
3: Sure.
31: But she clearly could have probably joined with the Conservatives again. But instead, she joins with the NDP. So to me, that is kind of the main kind of gist of it. But there's a little bit of dark clouds, too.
3: Oh, yeah, of course there is. And before we explore what's in those clouds, do you think that this tells us more about who Amelia Boultby is as a person and as a politician, or more a reflection of the current state of the Conservatives?
31: That's a great question. Can I take a little bit of column A and a little bit of column B?
3: Sure, absolutely.
31: Am I forced to take both? I mean, for the BC Conservatives, this isn't a win. This is a small loss. Now, the good news is that Canada is about to play Morocco in a really important soccer game tomorrow.
3: Indeed.
31: And we're going into the summertime. And so political nerds like myself pay attention to this stuff.
3: Mm-hmm.
31: But lots of people are kind of tuning out. So this kind of level of detail that we're talking about, I'm sure it's going to make noise in Penticton, where they now have an MLA scene with a different party. That will matter.
3: Yep.
31: Will it matter in some grand scheme of things in the next provincial election? No, probably not. It's not going to shake to the core the BC Conservatives, nor is it going to make a giant difference to the BC NDP. However, I think that there's a couple. So here's the dark cloud.
3: Sure.
31: One of the things that the bitter exit part was that there were a lot of personal attacks, and there was really a questioning. Rustad questioned her mental health.
3: Hmm.
31: And that's pretty profound. She was not impressed with that. She described those comments as utterly shameful. Now, is it a badge of merit to be kicked out by Rustad? Like, Rustad left the party, was shorn the door by the party pretty convincingly. And I think actually that could have allowed her to go and join the new BC Conservatives, because being shown the door by Rustad is like, I don't think it actually has a political side to it. I think the new BC Conservatives could have said, look, we're back and we can, you know, we can work with this. But for the NDP, I think it can look good. I'm curious to see if this was like a political calculation or just... She felt that I think the real potential is she felt that the BC Conservatives might be too far on social issues for her to feel comfortable. And to me, that's maybe the soft point of this issue.
3: Final moments with Dan Reeve, political science instructor at Camosun College, on this subject. And we touched on it before. Maybe we can dig into it just a little bit here. Do you think this is an isolated departure, or do you think this could create kind of political permission for other disaffected conservatives to follow a similar path? Now, I will add the caveat. I'm reading a tweet from Eleanor Sturco right now, who will be the likeliest independent to join the fold. It says, "One doesn't have to wonder. The answer is no. I won't be joining the NDP."
31: And I'm sure, because, you know, when I first saw this story, and we talked about this earlier today, I'm like, she's the big fish. Indeed, if the NDP could pull her into the tent, that would be a big win. That would be a coup and a half. Now, she's made it pretty clear she's not joining the BC NDP. And you know, she's not, even as an independent, she might win that riding. She has enough recognition. She has enough name power. Like, she is not in that same electoral position. But I'm pretty sure that, you know, back channel wise, the NDP would have been like, Eleanor Sturco, minister? You know? Like, that's where you would have come in. Anyway, she's made it pretty clear the answer is no. But to me, that was the big prize. And Sturco pretty clearly has the same sensibility and was like, nope, not going to do it.
3: Nope, the answer to that question right now and clearly. Pass.
31: Yeah.
3: Dan Reeve, political science instructor at Camosun College. Appreciate digging into that with me today. Oh, man, we're just about out of time for today's program, but still a little bit of time to do some science nerding out with Catherine. Maybe we'll not do dinosaurs today, but, you know, another great big creature, one of the largest creatures in the sea.
1: My second love, marine creatures.
3: Ah.
1: So Earth's second largest whale species was just spotted swimming off of Sheringham Point west of Souk on Sunday.
3: Oh, wow. Just off the south coast of the island there.
1: Yeah. So this animal is 21 meters long, or 70 feet. It was photographed by Eagle Wing Tours. So the guests of Eagle Wing Tours got a real treat on Sunday. They're saying that this is extremely rare. I was reading a different article that said that the tour guides that run Eagle Wing have only ever seen it one other time in their entire careers.
3: Was it this specific whale? Or
1: I don't believe the species, they are able to tell them apart individually like we can do with our killer whales, but they're extremely rare. They can live up to 90 years, and they can reach up to 72 tons. It's a fin whale. So the only species of whale that's bigger than this whale is the blue whale.
3: Well, how about that? Programming note, since you're here, speaking of things that are rare, a rare start for Tech Talk tomorrow morning with Alan Perry. It won't be at 10, because we'll be into FIFA World Cup mode at 10 as Canada takes on Morocco. We're going to start that show at 8 a.m.
1: 8 a.m. I will be there with Alan Perry for our Tech Talk, which will not be at 10.
3: And of course, that also means no garden show tomorrow on CFAX.
1: No.
3: I did talk to the good folks at AM 1150. They said that they are still carrying the program. So if you're keen on gardening rather than technology, you can always listen on their website. But there you go.
1: They will also be replaying Tech Talk at 10 as well.
3: Indeed. At the normal time, if you happen to be heading from Victoria to Kelowna or something like that. Well, we're right out of time for today's program, but not so far out of time for the song of the day. And I figured since we talked whales, we can talk the ocean. There you go. Well done. Stand by. This is the ocean. Some Led Zeppelin on the way out the door as we get into the weekend. Stand by. Your CTV Vancouver Island News at 6 o'clock is coming up in just a moment. Have a fantastic evening. Stay safe. Go Canada, go. And we'll talk again on Monday.

0: cope and grieve her tragic death.
1: It's going to help him take time off of work, help put towards the funeral, the upfront funeral expenses, just help if he wants to go to counseling.
2: I want this intersection to be safe for the residents of Nanaimo again.
0: In the wake of this tragedy and hitting a little too close to home, Max Young, a classmate of Katie, has launched an online petition which has more than 3,000 signatures already to make safety improvements at the intersection of Cedar Road and Highway 1.
2: It really woke me up and it was like, you know, we can't accept any more losses from this intersection.
0: According to ICBC's intersection crash data, between 2021 and 2025, there have been 276 crashes at the intersection in question, including 125 that involved casualties, making it one of the most dangerous intersections in Nanaimo.
2: I don't want to see any more families ruined by this intersection. You know, I just want this intersection off like the most dangerous intersections list.
0: He's asking for another set of amber lights set up on the median in the northbound lane of Highway 1, saying drivers in the fast lane will have trouble seeing the existing amber lights at times.
2: That way, drivers in the left lane have no more difficulty seeing the advanced lights. So in view.
0: We reached out to the Ministry of Transportation about potential safety improvements and were told, as the investigation into the incident is ongoing, the ministry can't provide a comment at this time. Andy Garland, CTV News, Nanaimo.
3: A Campbell River shipbuilding company has been awarded a multi-million dollar contract to build three new RCMP boats. Ocean Pacific Marine was awarded the nearly $75 million federal contract through its joint venture with Carmark Design for construction and design of the new police vessels. The contract, which is part of the Canada shipbuilding strategy, is expected to bring major long-term economic spin-off for the community. Ocean Pacific anticipates creating at least 30 new jobs.

0: off the line in 2028. The vessels will replace and modernize the RCMP's existing fleet, improving law enforcement, emergency response, and policing services for remote coastal communities along BC's coast. Cowichan Valley communities will continue to crack down on water use today. Ladysmith and most Cowichan regions are now under stage 3 water restrictions. This means bans on lawn watering, vehicle and boat cleaning, and filling pools and hot tubs. The elevated ban comes as some water sources are showing rapid decline due to drought and lower than normal snowpacks. For details on the exact restrictions for your Cowichan community, go to the CVRD's website. North in the Comox Valley, rainy, cold weather has local fire departments giving campers their flame back. Comox Valley Regional District Fire Chiefs have decided to lift that campfire ban that was put in place for the May long weekend. Chiefs from departments in Comox, Cumberland, Mount Washington, and Hornby Island say weather can change quickly, so that ban could be reinstated at any time. Search and rescue volunteers on Central Vancouver Island are now better equipped to respond to emergencies after dark. Members of the Arrowsmith Search and Rescue and Alberni Valley Rescue Squad have completed the specialized training and testing to carry out nighttime helicopter hoist operations. Until now, rescuers were unable to respond by helicopter at night. This new capability is a partnership between the rescue teams and Ascent Helicopters, and it allows rescuers to be flown directly into remote or hard to reach areas after sunset, making for quicker rescues.
1: We've definitely been in situations where the debate is whether to spend the night or to try to move them out on the ground. But being able to fly in and pull them out, any life-threatening injury that was to happen after dark was made considerably more at risk in the event of us not being able to get fast resources to them. And this increases the speed at which we can get resources, and any urgent matter is a timely matter.
0: It's the first civilian team on Vancouver Island to be able to conduct the helicopter hoists, marking a significant step for emergency response in the region. There's been a high-profile floor crossing, which has big implications for David Eby and his slim majority government. Former conservative turned independent MLA Amelia Boultby has joined the New Democrats. Boultby was first elected as a BC conservative. She left the party a year after she was elected, expressing concern about the party's direction under then-leader John Rustad. She has been sitting as an independent MLA ever since. Boultby says it has become clear to her that the new leader of the BC Conservative Party is more consumed with Donald Trump-style populism than with issues that actually matter to British Columbians.
2: Every decision I make is first and foremost with my constituents in mind. And there's a lot of things going on in this province that people didn't vote for. The way that party has gone so far to the right, British Columbians did not vote for that leader. There's an entirely new political party that never existed. And what they did, what my constituents did vote for, was for me to be their MLA, for me to be their advocate, and to do the best job that I can in representing them. And that's what I'm going to do.
0: With Boultby's addition, Eby's NDP now has 48 members in the legislature, a 2-seat majority. The BC Conservatives have 38 seats, the Greens have 2, and there are 5 independents. As public events get canceled and scaled back due to tough economic times, 2 local music festivals are making a go of it. Island Fest just kicked off its 3rd year, bringing the rich and lively culture of the Caribbean to Victoria's Inner Harbor. There are live performances, vendors, food, drink, and kids games from Friday through Sunday. Thousands attended last year's festival, and it is expected that will be the case again this year. Entry is free. One of the organizers says it isn't easy pulling off events like this right now, but the Caribbean community makes it happen by coming together.
3: Caribbean culture is not just reggae or not just soca, not just carnival. It's so much, right? It's a multifaceted truth because there's so many countries, so many islands, and then so much history. But I mean, a lot of it due to colonialism, much like this place, right? So then you look down the street and you see different color people, you see different sizes and different variations, and you watch them like, where are you from? Well, a lot of us are from the Caribbean, but we look different, okay? So do you. Do you know what I mean? And I think that truth then combined into one little weekend is what Island Fest is all about.
0: Setup is on.

0: underway for another event that's just getting started and hoping for longevity. Victoria Folk Festival is back for a second year. The one-day festival starts tomorrow at noon in Royal Athletic Park, headlined by Canadian singer-songwriter Chantal Kreviazuk.
1: The biggest thing we nailed last year was that the vibe was right, which was just laid back, family friendly, feet in the grass, sunny day, good times, which is what a folk fest should be. So we're really adamant about preserving that energy.
0: Last year, organizers received a provincial grant, and this year the festival is self-funded. The Capital Regional District wants the public's input on the future of transportation in the district. A recently opened online survey asks residents things like what their transportation concerns and priorities are. Responses will be used for future planning and to shape a draft regional transportation plan. The survey is on the CRD's website and closes Sunday night. 19 degrees, looking pretty nice out there, and we'll be back after the break with the full forecast. We'll be right back.

0: I almost didn't come in. I wasn't in distress or anything, just felt like something was off. There were so many patients in the ER that looked worse than me, but they ran all the tests anyway. One of the nurses noticed something. It turned out to be the start of a heart attack.
1: Claire! We got a pulse.
0: I didn't realize it was an emergency. Thankfully, the nurse is dead.
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16: A major heat wave's moving in, courtesy of Love Island, USA. 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
21: Anne's here with a forecast and a very pleasant end to the weekend.
22: That's right, Nafisa. Not a bad way to finish off the work week. It was a pleasant day today and not bad at all as we head into the weekend as well. With the exception of the North Coast, you will see some early morning showers, but they don't last very long. Dries up quite nicely, clears up as well through the afternoon, and we'll see a sunny Sunday ahead. For the North Island, showers to start off the day, clouds over through the afternoon, 15 degrees. We'll get some peaks of blue sky on Sunday, 17. Clears up nicely on Monday. Enjoy it, 18 degrees, because rain returns on Tuesday. Periods of rain and cooling down to 14 degrees with showers on Wednesday with a high of 16. For the inland region, you'll start off cloudy. It does clear up quite nicely. A mix of sun and cloud in 21. 26 degrees on Sunday. Look at Monday. A mix of sun and cloud in 28 degrees. Starting off cloudy on Tuesdays. Showers returning in the afternoon and then clearing up on Wednesday. 22 degrees under a mix of sun and cloud. For the west coast, showers to start off the day, drying up. Cloudy skies through the afternoon. 15 degrees. 17 degrees for Sunday and Monday under a mix of sun and cloud. Enjoy it because rain returns on Tuesday. 15 degrees with periods of rain. Wednesday it does clear up. 16 degrees under partly cloudy skies. For Comox, you'll see sunny breaks tomorrow. 19 degrees warming up to 23s under a mostly sunny skies on Sunday. 24 degrees on Monday under a mix of sun and cloud. Cloudy start for Tuesday. Showers return in the afternoon, continuing into Wednesday with a high of 20 degrees. For Nanaimo tomorrow, beautiful day. A mix of sun and cloud in 21. Sunny on Sunday with 24 degrees. Warmer yet on Monday. 26 under a mix of sun and cloud. It does cloud over on Tuesday. Clears up once again on Wednesday with a high of 22. For Victoria, tomorrow we'll see partly cloudy skies. 21 degrees. Sunshine on Sunday and 22. Warming up to 24 degrees on Monday under a mix of sun and cloud. Clouding over once again on Tuesday. A few breaks and 21. And then look at Wednesday. Mostly sunny skies and a high of 20 degrees. Nafisa.
1: All right. Thank you, Anne. A day after we learned details about Alberta's pipeline plan, there are questions about the project's viability. Prime Minister Mark Carney says he is confident private investment will come once it's built. However, not everyone is convinced. CTV's Mike Lecouture has more from Ottawa.
4: The Alberta Pipeline Project is officially being handed over to the Major Projects Office. The provincial and federal governments are investing in the project with the federally owned Trans Mountain Corporation in order to build the pipeline.
18: What the federal government is doing is creating the conditions to unlock that private investment. So there's enormous private investment that's going to come.
4: But some former oil executives question where exactly that investment is going to come from.
23: There were no shippers. There were no oil sands producers in the room saying that they were committed to actually move forward with this project.
4: Pembina Pipeline Corporation will have a minority stake, and Carney pointed to the government-owned Trans Mountain Pipeline as an example of a project that is profitable.
24: Certainly, climate change is no longer a priority.
4: Former Liberal Environment Minister Stephen Guilbeault resigned as an MP because of the Prime Minister's climate policies, and he's concerned about the impacts of that shift.
24: We're seeing record heat waves in Northeast Canada. The Prime Minister's plane couldn't take off because of extreme weather event on Canada Day. We had to cancel part of Canada Day.
4: Despite that, the Prime Minister managed to thread the political needle between Alberta and BC, whose premiers had been at odds over the pipeline. But yesterday, it seems David Eby backed off after protecting the Northern tanker ban.
25: Well, he's coming around and saying, well, you know, BC, he's not in favor of a pipeline, but BC is going to get a cut of it. They're not going to push. They're not going to go to court over this.
4: While the province is on board, the Union of BC Indian Chiefs is raising concerns not only about the environmental impacts, but also questioning whether or not the First Nations along the route have given their consent to this new project. Mike Lecouture, CTV News, Ottawa.
1: Diehard Canadian soccer fans are getting on planes to Houston, where the team's next World Cup match will be played tomorrow. It is a David and Goliath matchup. Canada, ranked 30th, is taking on Morocco, ranked 6th. But the team has been defying the odds all tournament. CTV's Heather Wright reports from Texas.
26: We're starting to see more Canadian fans show up here in Houston as we are now less than 24 hours away from Canada versus Morocco.
27: This is uncharted territory for Canada's men's soccer team. They have never made it this far in the World Cup. But despite the daunting task ahead, the team says they are calm and relaxed.
28: We wanted to make sure that we got to the point in the tournament where we're going to get to play, you know, an actual Goliath. And that's what the Moroccan team is. So it's about going out there, enjoying it, understanding that the whole world's going to be watching. So let's go out there and put our, you know, our best foot forward.
27: Canada faced Morocco 4 years ago in Qatar, the final match of the group stage. They lost 2-1 and didn't advance to the knockout round, but the performance of the Canadians made an impression on Morocco.
29: It was a hard game, very good team, very fit team also.
0: I think that we started very well. I think even it was maybe one of the hardest game in the group stage.
27: Coach Jesse Marsh says his team is ready for what will be their toughest match by far in this tournament against a team that is at the top of their game.
2: The confidence that the team had, the swagger they played with, like, we know we're in for a massive challenge against a really talented team.
26: Alistair Johnson said today the team is focused on playing the game, not the occasion. And the team is preparing for what is going to be a loud stadium with a capacity of nearly 69,000 fans. Heather Wright, CTV News, Houston.
1: Coming up, Buster and Brothers. Adam finds out how a pair of Colwood siblings are finding super inspiration from a century ago. Next on the Sawatsky Sign-Off.

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17: Finally, Adam finds out how two brothers are being inspired by things that are super and dating back a century on this Encore Sawatsky sign-off.
18: If this were a decade or so ago, these brothers would likely be watching something with superheroes.
19: As a little kid, I wanted to be the Incredible Hulk.
18: Well, Grayson Cole Murphy was mesmerized by the Hulk's strength. His younger brother, Kalen, thought it would be wonderful to be a web-slinger.
19: Spider-Man's cool. He can do flips, so I want to do flips, you know?
18: But instead of turning to a YouTube tutorial, Kalen taught himself how to move like he was in a Marvel movie.
19: He blew my mind and inspired me.
18: So, Grayson recently asked his little brother to start teaching him.
19: It's pretty scary. You kind of feel sick to your stomach a little bit because you don't know if you're going to land on your head.
18: Yet Grayson perseveres, but not to emulate some old superhero, not since he discovered the work of one particular old movie star.
19: It's a video of Buster Keaton and some of his famous stunts.
18: Buster Keaton?
19: Yeah.
18: Buster Keaton, who before movies had sound, made audiences laugh, and before CGI or AI was even an idea, made them gasp.
19: I think it's incredible. One guy that revolutionized stunting.
18: Who more than a century later has now inspired Grayson to pursue stunt work professionally.
19: Oh, that was amazing.
18: Kalen, on the other hand, is practicing his super flips because he's been invited to play with a professional soccer team in Europe over the summer.
20: Maybe I'll do it as like a celebration if I score or something.
18: But there's one thing Kalen and Grayson know definitely. No matter who inspires them to do cool things, being brothers encourages them to be better people.
19: Teaches me to not give up.
20: He's taught me, like, being responsible for myself, being able to self-reflect.
18: And they've both learned that even better than growing up to be like a comic book dynamic duo is actually being real-life best friends. Adam Sawatsky, CTV News, Colwood.
17: That is it for CTV News Vancouver Island. Thank you so much for joining us. Have a fabulous weekend.

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10: Now this update from the Canadian Press. A BC woman says her son was the captain of the charter boat that went down off the coast of Richmond, BC last weekend. Ashley Lynn says her 23-year-old son, Chen Ming, is among six people who are missing and feared drowned, noting he had complained about the disrepair of the vessel before Sunday's sinking. Meanwhile, roughly 35,000 hydro clients are still without power in Ontario and Quebec. It follows severe thunderstorms that took place over Canada Day, knocking out power for many across the region. The BC Coroner's Service says it's looking to hire people for death investigations all over the province, with a pay boost implemented last month, hopefully enticing new applicants. A spokesperson says the wages have been an ongoing issue for community coroners, but they're hoping the new rate will attract people. Alberta Premier Danielle Smith was warmly welcomed with claps and cheers by most of her route through the Calgary Stampede Parade. Some were tough critics, booing her as she passed, and the Calgary Stampede got underway. From the Canadian Press, I'm John Kennedy.
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11: I don't mean to freak any school children out here. We are going to talk about school, but don't worry, you still got all of summer. We're just taking a look back at the year that just wrapped up in the Victoria area. We've been doing this, reaching out to the local superintendents to put a cap on the school year. And Superintendent of the Greater Victoria School District, Deb Whitten, is joining us now. Hello, how are you?
12: Good morning. I'm very well. Thank you very much.
11: Really glad we could do this. We just wanted to spend this first week of summer kind of just touching base before everybody sails off into the summer sunset for a while and then doesn't have to think about school for a bit.
12: Yeah, fair enough. I'm sure it's one that some people just want to land into summer and are like, whoa, let's not talk about school already. But it's nice to kind of recap what great things happened in the school year for sure.
11: Yeah, well, let's do that. Let's start off with your highlights from the past year.
12: Yeah, no, I think we've had several great things that have happened. We had a significant focus on literacy this year. So all of our schools had a goal focused on literacy or worked towards a goal on literacy. And that really looked at literacy across all subject areas and what that meant for students as young as 4 and 5 all the way through to graduate. So that was one area that we had a significant focus on. It led to many good things throughout the district on some buddy reading and some school-wide launches and Battle of the Books at middle school. So lots of good things with that. We also had some wonderful student-led initiatives. We had a Climate Action Youth Summit. We also had a Wellness Resource Fair. I think that was in its fourth year, completely run by students, also with some support from the student rep group from the district. So really nice to see student leaders stepping forward and leading the way that they will lead into the future. We had, as you know, the opening of the Cedar Hill Middle School, so fantastic new middle school in our district. We had an Indigenous Education Council that we started, and we've had some really meaningful and important meetings throughout the year this year, and celebration of Vic High, so 150-year celebration led by the alumni, and they had, I think, 3 or 4 days of events happening. So lots of good things, athletics, music, musical theater, and many grads with many scholarships. So overall, a very successful year.
11: And as we head towards the next school year, again, I don't mean to imply that it's coming anytime soon. If you got kids listening, I don't want to make them upset. But anything parents should know or kids should know and start thinking about when it comes to the next school year, what's coming at us?
12: Yeah, well, first, let's enjoy a summer and let's make sure people take the rest and relaxation they need and deserve. But we do start September 8th, so we have a bit longer of a summer, which I think, well, most students enjoy. And then we have, for people who are interested, we have our school supply list is on our website. So elementary and middle school, you can check that out. We also, as we know, have daylight saving time, so we're going to make sure that we focus in the fall around active transportation and wearing light clothes and reflective gear. So that's one area that we're really going to look at and make sure that we've got the proper way to transport and being seen is important.
11: Yeah, we're heading towards a lot of dark mornings commuting into school, which will be a new thing for us.
12: Yeah. So I think it's important when we get back and we still have that light to have the conversations about what it looks like to cross carefully and to be seen, because wearing light clothing and reflective gear is super important in the dark mornings.
11: Now, another thing people might be wondering is, of course, one of the biggest things probably in the news to happen over the course of the school year was happening at the school board level when we saw the reinstatement of the school board that had previously been fired by the BC government, and there was a trustee put in place to look after things. But just recently, as the school year came to an end, the board came back in. We don't need to retread all of that, but how does that affect things as we head towards the next school year and an election in October for municipalities, but also the school board?
12: Yeah, I think it's important to recognize there are many great things happening before and during and after, and those things are continuing, and we have very important and good conversations with the board around what was occurring and things that they had put in place that continue to be in place and maybe some new things that came in, and just looking back on those things and trying to make sure everybody's up to speed and have decisions that are made in the way that the board feels are important. And just looking forward to continuing much of the work that they put in place and that was continued by the official trustee and that continues into the next election. It really is setting up the next board for success and making sure that people get out and vote and are aware of the voting day and participate in that.
11: Now, one of the things that we were looking at when it comes to voting day was a change to this ward system where your individual municipalities and areas will get a chance to elect a trustee that's sort of tied to your area instead of everybody being at large. Now, they already do this in the Saanich School District and other school districts all across BC, just Victoria didn't do it that way. And the idea was to change it. Do you know if that's still moving ahead with this new board or where's that at?
12: Yeah, it's still moving ahead. That's still the plan, that there will be electoral areas that'll happen in this election. So that still remains to be the plan. I think in fairness, there's conversations and some updating and going back and helping people to understand what this process looked like and how we went through it. But right now it still seems or is going forward.
11: Well, thank you so much for catching us up on a school year that was and a school year ahead. Deb Whitten is superintendent of the Greater Victoria School District. Enjoy your summer. I mean, I gather you still have to work, but I mean, it's going to be a little different, I'm sure.
12: Yeah, it's a little bit different. If I could, I always like to end with appreciation and gratitude. And sure. I really do want to reach out and thank the staff and the students and the families for a fantastic year. It doesn't happen without their efforts. Lots of volunteers and lots of staff members that step up and step in to do things. And the students who are fantastic in our district. And also just want to recognize the retirees and the graduates. So moving on to something different, but certainly played a key role in the success in our district. And I really am thankful to those people as well.
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11: So if built, this oil pipeline from Alberta would follow mostly the route that the Trans Mountain pipeline follows, and eventually it would take it to Delta, to that terminal right beside where you get off the Swanson Ferry. You look across from the ferry terminal and you see that big Roberts Bank terminal. That's kind of where we're going. If it moves forward. But this is the politics of it all that got announced yesterday, and we're dissecting it with Vaughn Palmer, columnist with the Vancouver Sun, who's joining us on the line. How's it going there?
19: It's great. A busy day yesterday, Ryan, following the news here in British Columbia and then picking up on what happened in Alberta. Our Prime Minister managed to get the Premier of Alberta and the Premier of British Columbia on the same page on an issue, which in itself is something amazing, given how many battles there have been between those two provinces over pipelines over the years.
11: Well, actually, that's a great point to start on. It was remarkable to see that the politics of this is everybody, yeah, you know, coming to some kind of agreement. Not everybody wins, but not everybody loses. It seems like maybe they've managed to find a way to get through something that people can stomach, or at least the politicians at the table. What do you make of the politics of actually pulling this off?
19: Yeah, I mean, I think it shows the Prime Minister so far is serious about getting stuff done in Canada and, you know, took on the job and said, we need to grow, we need to make more money off our resources, we need to get stuff done and built. And as I said yesterday, he gets the Premier of British Columbia and the Premier of Alberta to basically agree on a plan for pipeline through British Columbia to deliver oil to world markets. So, you know, you can put an asterisk by the degree to which they agreed, but basically they agreed. The Prime Minister agreed to leave the moratorium on tankers in place for the North Coast, which means it's not practical to put a pipeline through to the North Coast. That leaves Alberta saying, okay, well, we'll go south, and the southern line will go down, follow the route of the existing Trans Mountain pipeline. So that route has already been environmentally reviewed and appealed. It won't finish up in Burnaby, though. Instead, it'll somewhere in the lower mainland, it'll divert southward and go to Roberts Bank. And the Prime Minister said the federal government's going to put up $10 billion, no small amount, to upgrade that port. So, you know, you've got something happening. I mean, what is the message here? After a lot of fighting, Canada can actually be made to work. Now, they still have to deliver all this, but this is the first time they've even come close to agreeing about it.
11: Yeah, and we'll talk about those next steps and how do we actually get this into a reality next. But I just wanted to zero in on that Roberts Bank terminal. I mentioned, you know, you take the Tsawwassen Ferry or the Swartz Bay to Tsawwassen Ferry, and if you're approaching Tsawwassen, you look over, you see that giant terminal. It's the one next to Tsawwassen. And my rough understanding, and I'm glad you're here because I was trying to remember the details of this, is that there have been upgrades proposed before fairly recently for that Roberts Bank terminal, but it's been kind of caught up in some legal challenges, all to do with the southern resident killer whales and endangered species. Yeah. So is that something that could hang over this, the possible challenges to the environmental and the whales aspect
19: of
11: the story?
19: I think the first thing the environmentalists are going to be doing is they were planning to fight a pipeline and a tanker terminal on the North Coast. So they're having to go back and go, well, that's not going to happen, so we better refocus ourselves on the south. So yes, the plans to expand the Roberts Bank terminal are already controversial and the subject of fighting, but it's a coal port. Like, we're shipping coal through it and have been shipping coal through it for more than 50 years. So it's not like it's a model environmental project to begin with. The Prime Minister addressed to that concern you've raised, Ryan, in two ways yesterday. I mean, first of all, he said the federal government's going to be putting up $10 billion to upgrade that port and deal with all the challenges there. But he also said, this didn't get a lot of attention because there were so many announcements yesterday. He said there's going to be a $250 million federal plan to deal with and address concerns about the southern killer whale population. So he's aware of the issue. He's aware of the concern. But again, we're already running BC ferries through those waters. We're running all kinds of container ships through those waters. And it's a coal port, so we're hauling coal in and out of there. So, I mean, the protection of the killer whales is needed anyway. We're also taking oil tankers out of Burrard Inlet and going through those waters. So, this may add to the traffic, but the traffic is already sufficiently large that you need a plan to protect the killer whales anyway.
11: Okay, but interesting to hear that already maybe they're trying to get ahead of the southern resident killer whale thing and announcing that money for protections. Okay, because there's part of the story that just was the first thing that came to mind for me is like, wasn't there something already problematic with that terminal?
19: Yeah.
11: So maybe they're trying to get through that. Now, another thing to get to is you mentioned if this even happens, because we've got to see what those next steps are. I guess Alberta and the that federally run Trans Mountain Pipeline Corporation are kind of, I guess, the ones now backing this. What does this actually look like as far as how we get shovels into the ground?
19: Well, you make a good point. I mean, as we said off the top, there are compromises here. So British Columbia got a compromise, no pipeline to the North Coast. But British Columbia admitted it can't stop. It doesn't have the constitutional power to stop a pipeline. Alberta, well, they gave up on the idea of the North Coast, but they've got a pipeline. The federal government, if you go back, Ryan, to the first announcement on this when Mark Carney was Prime Minister last year, he said, well, it's going to be a private sector project. No, not yet anyway. Basically, the federal government-owned pipeline company, the one they took over in the battle over the TMX pipeline, that's who's going to get started on this. So yes, there may be some private money in it, and in the long run, you may even get a private operator, but there's sufficient doubt out there in the international market about Canada's willingness to actually let one of these projects go ahead It's not really surprising that private pipeline builders weren't lining up for this project. I think they've kind of adopted a wait and see. Are these people really serious about actually building something, or are they just going to have a bunch of meetings and reviews and talking like they did on the last one?
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11: Island Fest is underway at Ship's Point, and as we head into the weekend, the event promises to celebrate Caribbean culture, food, and tunes at the Free Entry Festival. It's one of the family-friendly events happening in the community right now. Lots of stuff going on, but let's talk about this one. And Vancouver Island Caribbean Hub co-founder Kara Randall, is joining us on the phone right now. Hello, how are you?
28: Hi, morning. I'm good, thank you. How are you?
11: Great to talk to you. Well, congratulations on getting this thing going. It's already going, is my understanding, right? You're already rocking down there?
28: Yes, today is day three of five of the festival, and it's today is the first day taking place at Ship Point. So the free portion of the festival takes place today.
11: So today it really kind of ratchets up. It's growing today.
28: Yes. And people can just expect a lot more than the past 2 days, because we have food vendors coming. We have performances later on in the day. We have a huge kids zone, so we're encouraging families to come out and have fun. And the great thing, and there's also a beer garden for adults that want to enjoy as well. And we have over 45 vendors this year. So there's a huge marketplace. And we're just encouraging people to come out, support local vendors, support Caribbean culture, come and celebrate Caribbean arts and culture with us. Yeah.
29: Kara, if I'm coming down for a fish cutter and a rum punch, will I be happy? Or what do you got to offer us for food?
28: Oh my gosh, we're going to have roti, we're going to have jerk chicken, we're going to have doubles, we're going to have Bayesian food. I don't know, maybe you never heard of it, saltfish fritters.
29: For sure.
28: We are going to have some Caribbean rum, absolutely. We're going to have some delicious Appleton and possibly some rum punch too. But yeah, you just got to come out with a lot of great performances. And these are performers that are coming outside of Victoria. So some from Vancouver, some from Edmonton. We have a few from Toronto, and we have an international artist from Trinidad and Tobago.
29: Wow.
28: So it's definitely going to be a treat. Yes.
29: Some nice Lyman happening. What kind of acts? Name some names for us.
28: Yes. So we have Lil Bits. She's a soca calypso artist from Trinidad and Tobago that's coming out here to perform. We also have Doggy Slaughter, who is a legendary, well-known soca artist, but among other things, a DJ, and he's also originally from Trinidad and Tobago. We have some local Torontonian artists with Caribbean background that are going to come and perform at our after party on Saturday, as well as steel pan artists. So we have a lot of steel pan bands that are coming from the mainland, as well as the soloist coming from Toronto. And then we, of course, have Limbo, which is very traditional to the Caribbean as well, and so much more. People need to just come out and enjoy. This is free to enjoy, which is great, but it's also a great way to learn a little bit about the culture and a little bit about, you know, what the music that originated from the Caribbean.
29: What do you want people to understand about that, the origin of it?
28: Well, I think especially being in the West Coast, a lot of people have not experienced or know a lot about the Caribbean culture. I mean, they'd probably associate it with you know, maybe just Bob Marley or reggae music, but there's so much more. And the Caribbean is very diverse. It's something that people might not know. You have all sorts of people from the Caribbean, so like, you know, with Assyrian background or Chinese background or Indian background. And so when people look at a Caribbean person, you know, there's just so much. It's so multifaceted. And so now I feel like now that we're able to bring it here to Victoria, which is something new, people are starting to understand and see that. But we also have a cultural exhibit and a cultural booth where people can just sort of learn more, a little bit about our history, a little bit about the different countries within the Caribbean, and also the different cultures as well, because there's so many Caribbean countries, and all of them are not necessarily have the same traditions. And so I think it's a great way for people to just come out and learn and really just enjoy, because there's so much greatness that has come out of the Caribbean. There's so much great talent that's come out of the Caribbean. And so I think it's just a great way to just learn a little bit and just really appreciate, you know, especially what Caribbeans have contributed within Canada as well.
11: Well, we're talking to Kara Randall with the Island Fest, which is, as you said, it's been underway for a couple of days, but today it really gets going at Ship's Point, where you'll find it this weekend, and all of those things we just heard about, including the parade. There's a parade tomorrow, right?
28: There's a parade at 11:30, starting at 11:30, and we kick off at Centennial Square, so people can come out and come and party with us, because essentially we start off with a little party right at Centennial Square, and then we make our way on to Government Street slowly, and we lead all the way into Ship Points, where our festival will take place. So you'll see beautiful, colorful costumes, and what's amazing this year is we have local costume designers, mass designers that have created some beautiful carnival costumes. And so people can come out and experience and take a look and also just have fun and celebrate with us. You know, we're encouraging everybody to come and dance and party. And that's what this is all about.
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3: From the National Newsroom of the Canadian Press, I'm John Kennedy. Environmental groups say a proposed pipeline to BC being backed by both Ottawa and Alberta should include a clear decarbonization commitment. The deal signed by Prime Minister Mark Carney and Alberta Premier Danielle Smith last year made a pipeline conditional on advancing carbon capture and storage technology. The two said yesterday they are close to finalizing an agreement with the Oil Sands Alliance on the construction of the Pathways project. Eligible Canadians will find a bit more cash in their bank accounts starting today as quarterly payments begin for the federal government's boosted affordability benefit. Eligible households get a one-time payment worth 50% of the Canada Groceries and Essentials benefits annual value in early June. Canadian Press reporter Rob Westgate has the details.
4: The program was previously called the GST-HST credit and is usually paid out on a quarterly basis to lower-income households to help them keep pace with the rising cost of living. Canadians who meet the income threshold based on their 2024 tax returns will receive the benefit automatically by direct deposit or by mail.
3: The annual amounts can range between a few hundred dollars to more than $1,000 per family, depending on marital status and the number of children in the household. The mayor of Swan Lake, Manitoba, says floodwaters in the region have only gone down by about 30 centimeters since Wednesday's flood. Mayor Lance Jacobson says he was astonished to see how much water is left to drain while surveying the damage by air. He also says he's disappointed he hasn't heard from the federal government. Manitoba Premier Wab Canoe said discussions are ongoing after he submitted a request for federal assistance on Wednesday. Olympic medalists Michael Kingsbury and Courtney Soreau jumped on horseback and led the Calgary Stampede Parade this morning as official marshals. Soreau says there was a bit of training required.
5: Yesterday we had like maybe 30 minutes, 45 minutes with the horse, so we were good. By the end, I was trying to go faster, and he was like, nope, you're only walking. I was like, what? I wanted to try to go, I wanted to try, but I wasn't allowed, but it's okay.
3: Soreau says it's an honor to be included in the list of former legendary parade marshals, including Shania Twain and Jeremy Hansen. Meanwhile, Canadian country star Tommy Hunter has died.
6: I'm sitting in this dirty little bus depot.
7: The London, Ontario native was a fixture in Canadian living rooms for decades with his long-running CBC TV show, The Tommy Hunter Show, which ran from 1965 to 1992. A well-known musician in his own right, Hunter introduced Canadian audiences to some of the biggest country acts of all time, with his show featuring Garth Brooks, Reba McEntire, Alan Jackson, Anne Murray, and even a young Shania Twain. Some of Hunter's accolades include 3 Juno Awards, a Gemini Award, as well as being inducted into the Canadian Country Music Hall of Fame and a member of the Order of Ontario and the Order of Canada. Hunter's business manager says the late country star died of natural causes. David Augustine, The Canadian Press.
3: This is The Canadian Press. In sports, Lionel Messi has scored again, making the contest against Cape Verde the record-extending 8th consecutive World Cup match in which Argentina's captain has delivered at least one goal. Messi's goal in the 29th minute against Cape Verde was the 20th of his World Cup career. The Toronto Maple Leafs have signed forward Gavin McKenna to a 3-year entry-level contract. The club announced the deal on Friday, with the 18-year-old selected first overall by Toronto at last week's NHL draft in Buffalo. McKenna had 15 goals and 36 assists for 51 points over 35 games with Penn State Nittany Lions. Meanwhile, Summer McIntosh crafted an all-time great performance the last time she entered the pool at the Canadian Swimming Trials. A year later, she's back for an encore. The 2026 trials run from Sunday through Thursday at the Olympic Pool in Montreal as swimmers look to qualify for this summer's Pan-Pacific Championships. From the Canadian Press, I'm John Kennedy.
8: A new report says OpenAI is in talks to give the Trump administration a 5% stake in the company. The Financial Times says other American AI firms might also give the White House part of their companies a 5% stake in OpenAI.

0: fine of nearly $4.7 billion against Google, alleging that it gave unfair advantage to its own Android apps. Google appealed the ruling, but Europe's top court dismissed it. That's your tech report. I'm Chris Caraggio.
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3: Life will never. From the nation's capital, a very busy nation's capital, here for you, Shane Hewitt and The Night Shift all across the country. I'm Shane Hewitt. I'm in the village of Merrickville, just outside the capital of Ottawa, Ontario. Ryan O'Donnell is in Calgary. He's downtown. And Noah Skanga is in downtown Toronto. Welcome to this kind of weird, does anybody work today kind of day. What about your office, Ryan? Like, you're work from home generally, but are you like vacant?
4: We are. So many people did what I should have done, which was looked at the calendar a month ago and realized that Canada Day was on a Wednesday. So yeah, like most people are away and most of our clients are away too. So it's been oddly very productive. People have left me alone. I have gotten so much work done. It's kind of nice. And had a nice in-person work session with my local coworkers that did not take some time off. And I can say downtown was packed very early in the day. So I can confirm nobody's working.
3: Nobody's working. What you mean.
4: You see, yes.
3: Yeah, I get it. Yeah, this is like a 1 o'clock lunch today kind of day. All you people, I don't know what job you have, but I want that job. Welcome to the show. There's lots going on. You said something there. You said a month ago to look at the calendar. When do you plan your vacations?
4: Okay, vacations properly, like 6 months in advance. I just bought tickets for a concert that's happening in October, right? Okay. So I've already put that kind of stuff. But when it comes to like extended weekends or longer term, kind of like shorter stuff that I'm usually just sticking around town or it's like impromptu, I try to get about a month's heads up.
3: Really?
4: Very rarely is it 2 weeks anymore.
3: Really?
4: Yeah.
3: Oh, that's interesting. 2 weeks. Yeah. See, I feel like that. I feel like your month is short. One of my favorite things. Now, you and I, we've spent time, you know, year planning together. And one of my favorite things to do at the beginning of the year every year is to be able to go through all of the long weekends and know how many weeks in a row I have to work 5 day work weeks. And then I start to plan, okay, well, but if I take this time here and then I count that day there and then I do this day there, there's the year. Like the whole thing is done. And I mean, I don't necessarily commit like you do when it comes to like, you know, I bought my tickets and now I bought my plane ticket or hotel or whatever because I'm going to the show. But I will go and like plan all of it. Like my Christmas was planned in January.
4: I envy your pre-planning and how many weeks of the 5 days in a row is such a good way to think of it, Shane, because it really starts to add up when you do 5 day weeks on and on and on and on, and you start to notice, why am I so tired? Why am I so cranky? Oh, it's because those only 2 days on the weekend are starting to not add up.
3: Listen to us complaining about having jobs. Probably not good. Okay, so interesting. Also worth reminding that we are halfway minus 1 week to Christmas because, you know, Christmas in July is officially on TV. And that means now that we are here, this weekend is my first weekend to actually get into my Christmas movies because I always do the summertime, hot afternoon, sit inside, watch a Christmas movie. It's the best thing to do. Great time to test your Christmas lights, by the way, might I add. Yeah. It's very, very good. You know the Airdrie Festival lights just north of Calgary where you are there?
4: Yeah.
3: That's a family that has done that forever, and they used to anyway. They used to always go and that's where they go camping in the summertime, and they would test all their Christmas lights. So there's buckets and buckets and buckets of Christmas lights, and they would be the folks at the campground testing Christmas lights in the middle of summer.
4: Jeez.
3: All right. Here in the village of Merrickville, one of my favorite things is the cars. You have to imagine, if you don't know the area, they call it Canada's most beautiful village. It's right on the Rideau Canal, so people come here for both. And this is not a whole lot different than, you know, around Calgary for Banff. You know, in and around Victoria, the car clubs that go for the cruises up the Malahat, like we're talking

0: cool places to go cruising. And so when the cars kind of roll into town, you get like 10 Miatas, you'll get 10 Porsches, right? You know what I mean? Classic cars. It's amazing until you get the one loud guy. The loud guy who's just got to let you know, I know how to rev my car. As a non-driver, that must be even more frustrating.
1: It usually is, Shane. Especially like downtown, there's a lot of, you know this, used to live in Calgary. As soon as it goes above 5 degrees and the sun is out, the motorcycles are out. Like, right. It's just, it's you. They're out constantly. And you do get used to the sound of the revving, but especially one street downtown on 17th Ave where there's so many patios, you'll just be sitting there trying to have a conversation and one guy on his chopper will come up and he'll do the and it is so obnoxiously loud that it's really distracting. It doesn't bother me as much when there's like a group of them and you can just see they're like having a good time and they're, it's like their little club and then they'll go park somewhere and have some fun. That stuff does not bug me as much as just the individual revving.
0: Mm-hmm. Okay. I think I feel you. I mean, it doesn't matter. It doesn't bother me like a big blah, blah, blah, blah, blah, blah, blah, blah. Like,
1: yeah,
0: that doesn't
1: fine.
0: Bother me. Like a big classic car, big motorcycle. But yeah, when that's revving for no reason. Yeah, that's a thing. You know, actually, what gets me more than that now, and maybe this is, oof, you could be on my lawn with this one. With the cruiser bikes, you know, the ones with the, like, the, they've got the stereo and they've, you know, they've got the big windshield and all those guys. Like the Hondas, those kinds of.
1: You're talking about the ones that kind of look like the cop motorcycles? Like, yeah. They're like really loud. Yeah, those ones. Yeah.
0: It's the, not the engine. It's the guys. It's the music. And it's so loud.
1: Yeah.
0: And it's because they're trying to listen to the music because they don't have it on their in their helmet, right? But they don't realize when they pull into town how loud their music is. I'm realizing this has very much become a get off my lawn moment. But at the same time, when you see an old car and you're like, yeah, like, I mean, it's cool. So I guess hypocritical? I don't know.
1: I don't think so, because it's like, oh, there's a 67 Mustang revving. Awesome. You're like, cool. The guy parks the car. You want to go talk to him? Cool. I think it's harder for most people to like name a motorcycle. And honestly, though, I will say, like, yes, we're having a get off my lawn moment. But if you have a beautiful motorcycle or a beautiful car and you're loud, don't worry, you do not anger me as much as the pedal pubs do. And if you don't have a pedal pub in your town, let me explain. These are basically just giant bikes, actual like tiny motor with people pedaling, like 8 people on these things, drinking and going down a major road, like downtown, with music that is obnoxiously loud and everybody is wasted. And so they try to sing Mr. Brightside at the top of their lungs and they'll be like, hug for us, clap for us. Never. I will never, ever do any of those things for you. I'm not in your pub. I don't want to be a part of your pub. Get it off the road. There's nothing that bothers me more in summer than the pedal pub, Shane. We need to make a dedicated go-kart track for these people to be able to pedal around on, because I just can't do it. I can't do it anymore.
0: You actually make me think that a pedal pub might be great here, because it's all a small town. Like, you're not actually blocking traffic.
1: Yeah, that too. The traffic, you're just like trying to turn left.
0: Yeah.
1: On a busy road, and there's just like some people that are just so obnoxious about it, and there'll just be one after another.
0: I don't understand how our Happy Friday just turned into complaining about all cool summer things, but it did. Okay, pedal pubs. I just don't understand how they're allowed. I mean, by the way, we're going to serve beer and get everybody drunk and then give them a pedal bike in traffic. I guess the guy who's driving the thing is like the bartender,
1: yeah,
0: I guess.
1: Sober.
0: He's sober, right? So there's not like drunk drivers, but I just don't understand how it's a thing, although I do think it's super fun. Like, I just don't, I've never done it, and I've never been on a pedal bike, but I don't understand, or pedal pub bike, and I just don't understand where, like, which friend says, you know what we should do? Let's all get together, and then we'll drink a bunch of beer, and then ride a bike while we're drinking beer and go nowhere. Like, you might as well just get on a bunch of stationary bikes and do flights of IPA.
1: Yeah, no, not my cup of tea. I sense it's for something people in their 30s do, as I say, approaching 30s.
0: Yeah, okay, there,
1: hold me to this. I will never do this.
0: Yeah, a year from now, Ryan will be like, you won't believe
2: what I did.
0: All right, it is Happy Friday. Thanks for being here. Steve Stebbing on this sort of Canada Day-ish weekend's got some Canada Day shows, his favorites of 2026. We'll get to that coming up. Plus, speaking of driving and navigating your way through life, Dr. Samantha Yameen is coming up next. Science Sam, apparently, we turn one direction naturally more than the other. Which one? We will find out next.
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1: Dr. Samantha Yamin is here. Science Sam, the scientist lady from the TV on the Mary Burke Show. Hey, Science Sam. I took this notion of this story and tried it. And based on the research sample of one in a non-scientific study setting, it's true.
2: Ah, well, there you have it.
1: Evidence.
2: That is okay, the rigor.
1: Can you imagine if you pitched what I just told you as your PhD for your thesis? And it'd be like, Shane says.
2: He did one thing once, guys. Believe him.
1: Give me a PhD.
2: Well, only.
1: That's not how science works, but it turns out that we as people like to turn in one direction mostly.
2: Mm-hmm. And that direction is left. It's left. Yeah, as Beyonce said, to the left, to the left.
1: Now everything you own in the box to the left.
2: This actually, I think, is a very elegant study because they were trying to understand the way people move in crowds, which I hate crowds. But if you can picture the last time you were in one, they kind of start having their own patterns, right? Like people will kind of file in certain ways. They'll kind of separate themselves into lanes. Picture walking down a busy street downtown. People kind of start to organize in lanes a little bit. If there's a bottleneck, like a really narrow door, they'll kind of offset one. Instead of just going single file, they'll kind of like cram in next to each other like a zipper pattern. And this has been well observed. Like we do all these funky things and researchers have been trying to figure out like, is that something intrinsic to us? Is it us responding to the environment? What is going on here? And so in this case, they are arguing, contrary to what everyone has always thought, that it's like us responding to each other and social norms in the environment, they found that we'll naturally veer left because of something they believe is intrinsic.
1: Okay.
2: Right?
1: I have a guess.
2: Okay, tell me.
1: Well, but I don't know if I want to get it right or wrong, though. This is embarrassing.
2: No. So you have to make a hypothesis to even start a study. So go
1: okay.
2: for it.
1: Well, I have a guess and a question. We'll get to the question.
2: Okay.
1: My guess was when I went out in the backyard and did this, is it because most of us are right-footed?
2: That is a really good point. And that's what people mostly thought. Because if you stand them against a wall, make them face a wall, people tend to go to the left.
1: Yeah.
2: And that was in right-handed people. So they thought it was like
1: foot kind of thing.
2: A handedness thing. But in this study, they did a series of experiments and one of them took all left-handed people. One took all right-handed people and one, they also did a mix and it was independent of your dominant foot or handedness or whatever.
1: I see how the Shane says is no longer scientific.
2: Well, you might need more than an N of one to study a crowd. But hey, one of their experiments was having, because they were trying to rule things out systematically. Like first they had people in an enclosure, like an arena type of thing. And then they studied how they moved, veering left. Then they took them no boundaries. If there are no walls, where will people move? Still left. They looked at kids. So it's not something we've learned as adults. Still left, even more so. And they also had people as individuals. So you could have been part of that study. You could submit your data. And even individually with like no one else kind of pressuring you, we still just veer left. Isn't that wild?
1: Everything about that is wild. And it's amazing what comes up in my head, which is how now you can really mess with people.
2: Yeah.
1: Like if you're going to play musical chairs, make them turn right. And then more people will probably fall down. Like this is... This is valuable.
2: Well, that was the purpose of this study, actually. No.
1: It was a musical chairs study?
2: Yeah. I mean, they even studied it. They did it in their experiments in Spain and Japan. And apparently in Japan, there was a tendency for people to like step left to avoid each other. So then you would have thought, okay, so then wouldn't they veer right to try to avoid crashing into people? But no, they're stepping left, they're veering left. Like, it's not about, like, just trying to avoid others. It's just this, like, natural thing we tend to do, but they don't know why.
1: Okay, they don't know why. I was hoping there was going to be like, aha, your brain, but...
2: Well, in this case, they were just challenging the convention because everyone was like, yeah, clearly they're responding to the walls or to other people or some social norm we've all agreed to.
1: Yeah.
2: But, like, even people who would drive on the other side of the street, like, there's none of that.
1: Well, that's okay, that's the question.
2: Yeah.
1: So when this is what I don't know. I've never been to London, so I don't know, but I have been to Dublin, which is also a driving on the wrong side of the road scenario. So who drives on the right side of the road then? Because to me, driving on the left side of the road and turning left, if that's our natural course of action, that seems like the most natural way to drive. And have you ever been driven on the wrong side of the road?
2: It's very, very confusing. Yeah. You know,
1: the weirdest thing, the weirdest of all the things which surprised me was exit lanes and exit ramps. Because your brain goes, I'm going the wrong way down the ramp. Because you can't see the opposing traffic.
2: The whole time you're just like, ah.
1: Yeah. And so it's the craziest thing. And so, but what is more natural? Or is it because we're comfortable turning left, then turning left across traffic is safer because we're more, I don't know. But it also makes me wonder, in those cultures, do you walk down the sidewalk on the left-hand side? Because here, people generally, except for the mall meanderers that somehow love their family so much that they take all 10 of them to the mall. And then they're on their phones and that's how wide they are. Excluding those people, most of us generally walk the way we drive.
2: Yeah.
1: And does that mean that in places like London, they walk on the other side? Like, these are all the things that turning left and right-footed things make me wonder.
2: It's these are the right things to wonder if you're going to try to like systematically rule something out. But I believe in Japan, they drive on the left, whereas here we drive on the right. So there you already have your kind of built-in thing. So it's not like, where do you naturally turn or file? It's like where you tend to veer to. Like, for example, they've noticed in mosh pits or in like big arenas type of thing, people will kind of just start drifting left. And that's something that they just couldn't explain. And so it's unclear why. That's the next question. This first thing was just to help us realize, like, it can't be explained by anything else. There's no social norm. In fact, if you, one of their studies asked people, which way do you think you should like kind of drift off to in this crowd scenario that they showed? And people often responded right. So they weren't even aware of their natural bias to go left. Like they would have guessed the opposite, as you're saying, probably because here we drive on the right. So maybe that's our intellectual answer, but the body's natural is left.
1: Wow.
2: So bizarre.
1: Okay, but I'm just trying to think of my real life now.
2: Yeah.
1: So when I get into bed, I tip over onto my left because I'm on that side of the bed. So it feels very strange to me on the other side. Now, is that just because of habit? Because I've done it that way for so long? But then here in my chair, to my left is a wall. And to my right is the rest of the room. And sometimes, for no reason, I'll stand up and turn left and have to walk around my own chair in order to leave. So this is the stuff that makes me go, well, wait a second, what is happening?
2: I love how deeply you really observed yourself.
1: Well, you're just, you know this by now.
2: Your two personalities is Shane and the Shane that's studying Shane.
1: Well, I am a Gemini, so you can add that to your thesis.
2: Makes sense.
1: But you know what I realized as you said these things? Track meets, left. Speed skating, left.
2: Oh, like going around the track? Oh, that's right. And wasn't that a thing where initially it was the other way for, I forget, I don't know if it was, I don't know what race it was for, but there was, someone told me recently, we got fact checked this, that originally they had races go clockwise and it felt so unnatural to the runners that in future iterations they made it,
1: I don't know,
2: counterclockwise.
1: But it sounds like a thing. And now, by the way, if we played rugby or football, go right, they're not expecting it. So, oh no, because your right is their left. So that doesn't work either. Ah, science.
2: Yeah, it's chess. You got two steps ahead. Anyways, very helpful that they thought this will help us urban plan and crowd dynamics, do crowd dynamics better. It's I love that they believe so strongly in humans that we would factor something like this in.
1: Yeah, and I also love that I just pretended that I've actually been on a track and used one, which I have not lately.
2: You could. That'll be your experiment for science.
1: SamanthaYameen.com, science.sam on the socials. Thank you, my friend.
2: Thank you.
3: Now this update from the Canadian Press. Environmental groups say a proposed pipeline for BC being backed by both Ottawa and Alberta should include a clear decarbonization commitment. The deal signed by Prime Minister Mark Carney and Alberta Premier Danielle Smith last year made a pipeline conditional on advancing carbon capture and storage. Eligible Canadians will find some more cash in their bank accounts starting today as quarterly payments begin for the federal government's boosted affordability benefit. Eligible households will get a one-time payment worth 50% of the Canada Groceries and Essentials Benefit annual value starting in early June. Meanwhile, the mayor of Swan Lake, Manitoba, says the floodwaters have only gone down about 30 centimeters since Wednesday. Mayor Lance Jacobson says he surveyed the damage by air yesterday and was astonished to see how much water still needs to drain away. From the Canadian Press, I'm John Kennedy.
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1: Coming up here on Shane Hewitt and the Night Shift, we are going to welcome in Steve Stebbing, some Canada shows, and all things that are going on in Canadian movies in 2026, because it's kind of like Canada Day-ish weekend this week. Like, I don't know what to call it. Canada Day's on the Wednesday, and now we're a couple days later, but nobody's still working, and half the people are still drunk. So, as far as I'm concerned, this is Canada Day weekend. At least that's what we're going with, anyway.
2: Spanning the entire world. This is Inside Copy.
1: All right, some stories that you absolutely did not need to know today. I'm Shane Hewitt. I am in Ottawa. Ryan O'Donnell is in Calgary. And all right, it's time to dig in to these stories that waste your time. Let's be honest for what it is. We've talked a little bit about cars on the show today. We kind of started with like loud cars and obnoxious cars, motorbikes, all those things. Batmobile. Cool car or not cool car?
3: The greatest car.
1: Which version is the best one?
3: The best Batmobile? Oh, jeez. Okay, 1989 Michael Keaton and the 2022 basically muscle car version.
1: That's the big wheel one, right?
3: I adore the muscle car take on just like some dude converting a Charger into a
1: Batmobile. I kind of like the James Bondy vibe. That it really became like high-tech, like Q really got his hands on it versus the old one, which had a couple of tricks.
3: Yeah.
1: You know what I mean?
3: Absolutely.
1: Yeah. Although the other one was pretty classic, though.
3: Oh,
1: original.
3: Well, it's like gothic, right? It's so classic and Tim Burton. I think that's the most iconic of them all, but watching it turn into, you know, like a Bond car, except it's in black. There you go. Greatest car.
1: All right, that's the Batmobile. What about the Oscar Mayer Wienermobile?
3: Second greatest car ever made. It's just like, it looks like a car from, do you remember that episode of The Simpsons where Homer makes his own car? Like his brother comes and he tells him to make the Homermobile.
1: I do love the fact that you think that I have enough time to watch 25 years of a TV show. But yeah.
3: That's an old episode. That's like 90s. Anyway, great episode. The Homermobile is a complete disaster, but it's hilarious looking. That's what the Oscar Mayer Wiener car reminds me of. Just design in excess. It's perfect. Okay.
1: I like this. What about the banana? Ooh, is it a Minion Mobile? Banana Mobile?
3: No papoy here. No banana.
1: Banana. Love it. All right. Police in Montana shared a traffic stop photo with a giant car that is, you guessed it, a banana.
4: Say the first 8 or 9 years, I was probably the most pulled over man in America.
5: When Montana Highway Patrol pulled over a giant banana on Interstate 90 near Billings, it made quite the stir.
4: I see the officer going the other way, and he looped around, and he actually had a legitimate reason for pulling me over.
5: That's Steve Braithwaite, designer and owner of the Big Banana Car, and has been driving across the country sharing his homemade bright yellow joy for over 15 years.
4: I just decided I wanted to build something ridiculous.
5: Turns out two boxes were partially blocking his license plate and no ticket was issued. Braithwaite was on his way to Seattle for an art car parade, but says it's just the start of his new lifestyle.
4: Sold most of everything I own and put the rest in storage, and I'm now on the road as a full-time banana car nomad.
1: Banana. You gotta say it like he says it for it to sound classy.
3: The banana car. Like, it just doesn't sound like the kind of guy that would build a banana car.
1: Banana
3: he sounds
1: car.
3: Too intellectual, but maybe you need that intellect to build a banana car.
1: Q2 news right there. You can actually download an app to track where the banana car is going to next. Do you know what kind of car it is?
3: No, it looks literally just like he built it from scratch in his garage.
1: No, it's not. It's a, we've got the engine of a 1993 Ford F-150.
3: That's
1: 23 feet long.
3: Yep.
1: And, the butt of the banana is the front, and then the where the peel starts is at the back, pointed up in the air. So that's where it is. It can go 85 miles an hour.
3: That's terrifying because it's open top.
1: But it does come to Canada from time to time. So as a banana nomad, banana nomad.
3: Oh, banana mad! I like that. Banana mad.
1: Oh, that's going to be in everybody's head. Banana mad. Do do do do. All right, here's another story that you absolutely did not need to know today. Nope. Hillary Stampede, greatest show on earth. What do they call it? Greatest outdoor
3: greatest show on earth.
1: Yeah. Outdoor show on earth.
3: Yeah.
1: It's amazing. It's worth it. I, you know, I lived there before. It's super fun. It's free breakfast every day somewhere in a strip mall close by. It's the best thing ever. Now, this story has nothing to do with Stampede, even though we just introduced it in a way that makes it sound like it probably should. Fans of an art gallery in Calgary were surprised to see a new sculpture come on display this month. It's a sculpture of a cowboy, hence the Stampede sort of connection. Except this particular cowboy is made from 1,000 pounds of butter.
6: A 1,000-pound butter sculpture is at the center of a new exhibit at Contemporary Calgary. Artist Gazela Abrazamani calls the work Churn, Earn, Burn, and Then Return. It's the feature of a large Monopoly board. Contemporary Calgary is launching three new solo exhibits today examining systems of power.
7: When you enter this space, it's a very colorful, happy exhibition. Whereas when you start reading the text, when you start knowing, getting to know more about the exhibition, you start understanding it's not as fun as that we talk. It's a bit bitter and dark. It's talking and touching the darkest aspects of our lives, probably.
1: Okay, so I have bad news. If this is the greatest outdoor show on earth, and this is a 1,000-pound butter cowboy, it's not going to last.
3: Well, so it is inside of Contemporary Calgary, which is a great art gallery here. It, again, has nothing to do with Stampede. And inside the exhibit, there are fans blowing 24/7, and they're going to keep this thing alive because it got here at the beginning of June. And it's not going away anytime soon. Ooh, rhyme.
1: Ooh. The sculpture is expected to break down over the course of its 5 months. And it's a Monopoly-themed exhibit and somehow a butter cowboy. I don't know. I was always the thumb or the boot or the thimble. I was never the butter cowboy.
3: I was usually the top hat. But
1: the top hat's a good one.
3: Forgot about
1: pretty
3: the car.
1: Classy.
3: Yep.
1: Yeah. Yep. Very good. It'd be really great to show up with a giant corn on the cob.
3: I'm just going to take some home with me.
1: The next exhibit is a big bowl of popcorn, like a room-sized bowl of popcorn. See, I think this could be fun. All right, one more story here before we're done that you absolutely did not know today. We love Florida. When we share a story from Florida, it's usually something along the lines of man eats alligator who bit off his arm, or Florida woman arrested for street racing in a golf cart, or Florida woman finds man's arm in alligator and hits husband. Something like that. Now, it's not one of those stories. It's a good news story, like we like to do here on Shane Hewitt and the Night Shift. A story of Floridians committed to a daring rescue with a little hint of Florida magic.
8: We were inside the house, and we heard somebody yelling from across the lake. And I thought I heard something about dog, but I wasn't sure.
9: A tiny swimmer battling the waters of Britannia Lake Monday had neighbors like Danae Judd taking a closer look.
8: And the closer I got, the more afraid he was. And then I realized as I got closer, it didn't look like a dog.
9: It wasn't a lost pet. It was a coyote pup. Its fight to survive rallied neighbors to jump into action.
8: It seemed to be disoriented, like it wasn't sure which direction to take.
9: Danae Judd quickly got in her kayak to help. She kept an eye on the coyote in the water and then let fire crews know that it had crawled up underneath the dock right over here.
10: We were able to kind of poke it out from under the gap between the seawall and the dock and into the water, and using our dog catch poles, we're able to rescue it finally from the water.
1: All right, so after the rescue, crews took the pup to a vet care clinic. It's going to help coordinate with the relocation of the coyote. I hate to break it to you, but I'd be like, paddle, paddle. Oh, it's a dog. Let's save it. Paddle, paddle. Not a dog. That's life, coyote.
3: it's a little terrifying, but they came together and they did the right thing. Good job, Florida.
1: Good job, Florida. Shane Hewitt and the Night Shift. We'll be right back.
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1: In case you miss it, is a tour around the iHeartRadio Talk Network. It's a chance for us to showcase and share some of the great things that our colleagues get up to and some of their stories. And for this, I thought, why not? Let's try something a little bit different. On In Case You Missed It today, let's reach out to some of our friends online, various podcasts on the iHeart Network. Some of them you can get on the radio, some of them you cannot. So some of this stuff, you're going to have to get the iHeart app and listen to it online. Tom Green, proud Canadian, great new show, the Farmcast podcast, plus his new TV show that you can get on Crave is really awesome too. The Tony Hawk episode, which is the first episode, is fantastic. He basically invites people to come to his farm to hang out. On this Farmcast podcast, Dan Aykroyd joins Tom Green talking about their early work with Lorne Michaels.
26: One of the most seminal points in my life was when
2: in terms of humor and in terms of developing where I went was Valerie Bromfield and I, we met in college. One night we were doing a cable show in Toronto, in Ottawa. We had our own cable show at the time called Change for a Quarter.
4: Oh.
2: It was a 15-minute show.
4: Okay.
2: And so we did it at a local cable. We had three robot cameras and one operator, and we wrote sketches, and that tape eventually we gave to Lorne Michaels in
4: wow.
2: Toronto. And it was a one-inch, a two-inch tape that came with a handle.
4: Yeah,
2: in the case, you know. And so we were working on material, and I was over at her house there on Prince of Wales Drive in Ottawa, and a blizzard set in. And that night of that blizzard, we developed some wonderful pieces of humor because we were stuck there. We couldn't go anywhere. We brought it to two executives at CBC, and they looked at it, and they said, it's not quite for us, but there's a young producer sort of downstairs. His name is Lauren. Go down and see him. And Lauren got it. He got, oh, yeah. Okay.
4: Oh, and he was,
2: he was at CBC.
4: Oh, okay. Yeah.
2: So we ended up doing a summer special called The Great Canadian Humor Test.
4: Mm.
2: And it was a government-sponsored test of Canadians' humor. And this was Lauren's brilliance at the time. And so Valerie and I got to do sketch comedy on that show for CBC in summer of 1969.
4: Or did you imagine at the time when that first, you know, when you're on SNL, that this show would end up going on for 50 years now?
2: He just wanted to get on for seven of them, you know,
4: yeah.
2: and get through seven and see. And he demanded, he said, there has to be seven. I'm not doing a pilot. You've got to guarantee me a certain amount. So it's an institution. It'll never go away. And, you know, he's 81, Lauren, right now. And there's only one guy that can really do
1: Dan Aykroyd on the Tom Green Farmcast. You can get that podcast online. It's on the iHeart app. And then, of course, there is the TV show on Crave. In case you missed it, a little bit different today. Why not? Let's go for a tour of some of the special things that you can't just get everywhere. Now, some of the stations carry this show. Not everybody does, but the iHeart app has it. All of your favorite podcast apps have it. Jerry Agar from News Talk 1010 Toronto, his son Tanner, and a conversation with Matt Rodbird. It's called The Flavor Files on what's needed if you've ever thought I could write a cookbook.
5: Honestly, you start with the passion and the real, I would say, domain expertise. Those are two very different things, but they're both required for a cookbook author to take this leap of faith. And if you have both, meaning you love your topic enough to spend hours and hours on weekends and nights to actually write the manuscript, and you actually have something to say, and you have some skills, and you have some knowledge, you're right. You're a right fit for the cookbook.
6: How do you know you're the right person for the cookbook?
5: Well, it's a great question because, you know, you look at a cookbook store, like a stack at a Barnes & Noble, and you see, like, many, many different authors writing about the same stuff. And, I mean, I think one thing, if you know you're right, if a right fit, is you have an innate voice. And I think, like, that's the biggest thing an editor is going to look for, is that there's a real voice there and that there's something really to say about this pile of recipes. And, you know, cookbooks are certainly a pile of recipes, but I do think that in this day and age, cookbooks serve much more of a purpose than just getting dinner on the table. I think that cookbooks are documents about culture. Cookbooks are literary works that are read for deep pleasure. Cookbooks are a way to tell a family story, the drama in family relationships and the celebrations in family relationships. Cookbooks can be other things too. Cookbooks can be jokes, can be humor. I mean, we're publishing a great book in the next couple of years that is just all basically one big joke, which I think is like a really great thing for the industry. And I think it goes back to where the audience is. So, of course, with this digital age, there's so much happening in food media that are not part of cookbooks, that are part of like the social element, that are on Substack, that are in magazines online. So cookbooks have to stand on their own and be their own work.
1: 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Jerry is a host on News Talk 1010 Toronto. He joins us here on Shane Hewitt and the Night Shift all the time. Tanner is his son and a very renowned chef. So they talk about food, and they've got the Flavor Files podcast on the iHeart app. Grab it there. Happy to share the word on that one because they do such a great job. I absolutely love it. A very different, in case you missed it today, with podcasts as the feature, Amanda Lang with Philip P. Peterson, Stock Markets Overdue for a Reaction. It's called Taking Stock, the podcast.
3: Well, one of the themes that we're thinking about is diversification by valuation. Now, what that means is, yes, we do want to participate in some of these fantastic tech companies that are developing the AI technology that's going to drive our future for decades. At the same time, you can offset that with cheaper areas of the market, whether that be in the United States or elsewhere around the world. One of those key areas for us this year has been emerging markets that are much cheaper than what we can see in the United States, offer diversification by sectors, and offer some fantastic opportunities elsewhere around the world.
7: That's a really good way to think about it. Do you worry that a big downdraft in U.S. stocks could cause a lot of trouble elsewhere?
3: You have to always be aware of the downside. And you point out the valuation that we're seeing with some of these companies. And given where inflation and interest rates have been headed over the past couple of weeks, it does raise the question of, are we overpaying for certain areas of the market, or are certain areas of the market prone for a correction? Now, that is a possibility. And this is where, again, diversification comes into play. If you can mitigate some of the risks, you can still capture some of the opportunity, not being all in one area of the market, but being part in and part elsewhere, so that if we were to see a correction, you know, it shouldn't spread out everywhere around the world. You should still find pockets of protection in other areas, or whether it be, like, for example, gold could be one of those areas that could benefit if we were to see a correction in the United States.
7: Do you advise people to think about their portfolios based on the amount of time they have left before they need the money? Is that something that people should be factoring in? Because ultimately, of course, stocks tend to be the best investment over the long term.
3: Exactly. I mean, yes, over the long term, stocks have rewarded the patient investor. Over the short term, we can be subject to wild swings in the market. We've seen that this year with the emergence of the war in Iran. We saw it last year with the tariff tantrum. So if you are looking to a shorter term horizon, you know, stocks are probably not the best place for you. You probably are better off in say, cash or other short term securities. Stocks really are ideally for longer term investments. We would say greater than 3 years at the very least, if not greater than 5 years.
1: 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The guest on that one is Philip Peterson, Chief Investment Strategy at IG Wealth. Again, Taking Stock with Amanda Lang. All of these conversations on the iHeart app, nice and easy for you to grab. 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Coming up, Canadian streaming movies, Steve Stebbing, and his weekly What the Hell Should We Watch This Weekend? 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
8: From the National Newsroom of the Canadian Press, I'm John Kennedy. The heartbroken mother of a young fisherman has identified him as the captain of the charter boat involved in a deadly sinking in BC waters last Sunday and says he complained about the disrepair of the vessel. Canadian Press reporter Lisa Laporte has details.
9: Ashley Lin says her 23-year-old son Chen Ming is among six people missing and feared drowned. She says the boat was operated by a company known as Top Fishing in English and Haisung in Chinese. Lin and Chen's girlfriend both told a joint interview done in Mandarin that a side door was broken on the 30-foot boat that went down Sunday in deep waters with 10 people aboard.
8: Chen's mother says her son was a responsible child and urged the owner of the charter firm to issue a statement about what happened. Heritage Minister Mark Miller says the government's widely criticized Advisory Council on Inclusion is aimed at unifying Canadians in a way that Jewish and Muslim envoys could not. Ottawa announced it was scrapping the envoy rules on combating anti-Semitism and Islamophobia last February before Prime Minister Mark Carney officially launched the council a month ago. Alberta's opposition NDP leader says Premier Danielle Smith's plan for a new pipeline has his support, but he doesn't think the lack of private financing should be considered a deal-breaker. Nahed Nenshi says Smith needs to be honest about how much taxpayers could be on the hook for her proposed pipeline, as so far it's set to only be 10% privately owned. Nenshi says it's clear that Smith and Prime Minister Mark Carney have abandoned the goal that the pipeline be fully private.
10: It's very clear that the government has walked away from that condition. Both the federal and provincial governments have walked away because this is not privately financed. It is publicly financed. But that said, if the business case pencils out, then that's a good thing.
8: Alberta's new pipeline would deliver more than 1 million barrels per day to BC's coast, which would then be shipped to Asian markets. Environmental groups say the proposed pipeline to the BC coast should include a clear decarbonization commitment. The deal signed by Prime Minister Mark Carney and Alberta Premier Danielle Smith last year made the pipeline conditional on advancing carbon capture and storage. Clean Prosperity CEO Michael Bernstein says he sees the Alberta pipeline announcement as having, quote, positive but modest climate action ambition. The mayor of Swan Lake, Manitoba, says floodwaters there have only gone down by about 30 centimeters since Wednesday's flood. Mayor Lance Jacobson says he was astonished to see just how much water is left to drain while surveying the damage by air yesterday. The Canada Pension Plan Board is investing $2.4 billion in the building of AI infrastructure. CPP is investing with Swedish private equity firm EQT and its EdgeConX data center developer and operator in the venture. This is the Canadian Press. In sports, Lionel Messi and defending champion Argentina beat Cape Verde 3-2 tonight in extra time, advancing to the World Cup's round of 16. The go-ahead goal for Argentina was credited as an own goal after Cristian Romero's header was deflected in the 111th minute. Max Scherzer's rehab journey touched down in Vancouver today, where he pitched three innings for the High-A Vancouver Canadiens en route to a 5-3 win over the Eugene Emeralds. Scherzer hasn't pitched for the Jays since June 10th. NBA MVP Shai Gilgeous-Alexander led all scorers with 26 points as Canada led from whistle to whistle in a 110-84 win over Puerto Rico tonight in a FIBA America World Cup qualifying game in Hamilton. Andrew Nembhard scored 23 points as Canada led by as many as 26 points. From the Canadian Press, I'm John Kennedy.
9: Swift and Travis Kelce donating $26 million to various charities this week ahead of their Madison Square Garden wedding in New York City. The charities include 9 food banks, an animal cruelty organization, 7 educational programs, and 3 children's hospitals. 2 of the charities, Children's Mercy Hospital and Harvesters, the Community Food Network, have personal ties to Kelce as he's made unannounced visits to patients in the hospital and has previously donated to Harvesters. The 7th installment in the Despicable Me franchise, Minions and Monsters, expected to make between $80 and $90 million over the extended holiday weekend.
11: Don't be scared, though. They're such good guys. Just try not to look too delicious.
9: Also new this weekend is Young Washington, which is expected to bring in

0: track follows the release of Snow Patrol's 2024 album, The Forest is the Path. It's available to stream. That's entertainment. I'm Jennifer Polsoni.
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4: Steve Stebbing is here. What the hell should we watch this weekend? Well, kind of a long weekend for most people, Steve. A super long one for some, and I hope everybody's able to kick back and relax and enjoy this. But with Canada Day as a weekend, I think, this year, because, you know, falling on a Wednesday is always weird.
5: Yeah, super weird.
4: Can we do a Canada Day? Can we do, like, some Canada things to start?
5: Yeah, can I talk about some of my favorites in 2026 when it comes to like Canada?
4: Yeah, I think so. I think new ones would be great. Let's because we often, here's the catch with Canadian stuff, is that either it's obviously Canadian, take that as you will, for two ways. It's obviously Canadian because it just has that hoser vibe thing, and I'm cool with that, or it's terrible. And the other problem is it's so good that you don't realize it's Canadian. Right? Like Schitt's Creek, for example, like, was this strange, miraculous balance of a little bit of hoser vibe, but really the production quality, the actors, everybody in it, the writing, you would never have known that that's a Canadian show. Like, no. So does that make sense?
5: It does. It does. And those are the ones that bridge the gap, I think, internationally. That are able to like that, your Letterkenny, now Shoresy. It hits like a level that goes beyond Canadian, and just, you know, for Schitt's Creek and these other shows, funny is funny, right?
4: Yeah, funny is funny. You got that right. Okay, let's get started with our Canadian shows for our Canada Day long weekend. Self-described, that's okay. Nirvana the band, the show, the movie.
6: Well, this is actually kind of hard to explain.
7: Time machine plan. This is going to be the last plan you and I ever have to do. And as far as I'm concerned, Nirvana the band is playing the Rivoli tonight. We have the RV, deck it out like the DeLorean.
8: Ah! So it's a full time machine.
7: Okay, watch this.
8: Hold on to your butts.
7: The time machine worked. And we are in 2008.
9: Oh, my God.
4: Okay, Steve, why is this one of your favorites? We've talked about this on the show. You brought this before. Why is it one of your favorites?
5: This is Matt Johnson and Jay McCarroll taking a kind of like a series, a web series that they had originally made about, you know, these two guys that made a band that have just the highest of ambitions. One of them is to play the Rivoli there in Toronto. And the originality of this, because they kind of went into making this film without a real plan. Like, they were going to do like a road trip movie. But then all of a sudden they were able to use the old footage from their show, their original show, and cut it in and started to make it into like almost this time travel film that bridges on copyright infringement with Back to the Future. And it is absolutely wild. I think Matt Johnson is one of the best Canadian creators out there, especially when it comes to comedy. He can make chicken salad out of chicken poop all the time. And I mean, speaking of bridging the gap, now he's the director on Tony, which is the Anthony Bourdain movie coming out later this year. So he is making leaps and strides, and a large part of it is because of this, which I consider probably one of the funniest Canadian movies ever made at this point.
4: Oh, okay, cool. Nirvana, the band, the show, the movie, Canada Day, long weekend-ish. What the hell should we watch this weekend? SteveStebbing.ca to get connected with Steve. Steve's in Penticton. I'm Shane Hewitt. I'm in Ottawa. And every Friday, we talk about movies and all these things. And Steve likes to bring some streaming things. He likes to bring some movie things. So we'll get to the movie stuff coming up. First, Canadian.

0: Canadian shows for Canada Day long weekend, even though it's not really, but kind of is. Mile End Kicks. Here's the trailer.
1: We were wondering, what are you writing? Oh, I'm a music critic.
2: Oh, cool.
3: I just don't understand why you have to move to Montreal. You're not even French.
4: Montreal is the most exciting place for indie rock.
5: I also have social anxiety.
6: What?
5: I don't blame you. Being alive is completely insane.
3: I'm a music critic. I could interview you guys.
5: What's up? It's really cool you're doing this.
7: Can we go back to the interview?
0: All right. Mile End Kicks. How's it Canadian? Why do you love it?
8: Yeah, so this one is from Canadian writer and director Chandler Levesque, who did a film called I Like Movies previously, which is like a film that just like speaks to me in my video clerk soul because it really is about a video clerk. But this one's super personal because this one follows a 24-year-old music critic who gets her big shot writing for Spin magazine. So she has to move from Toronto to Montreal. And this is kind of like, it's a coming of age, but not a teenage coming of age. This is like time to put away teenage things and move into an adult world. And Barbie Ferreira, who plays the lead in this film, I think just kind of nails that naivete so brilliantly well. It's also like kind of like a really great look into the time, especially in like Montreal, where the scene was really exploding. This is like kind of like your Arcade Fire, like second album, third album kind of era. And to watch it through this lens is super nostalgic because I think Chandler and I are kind of the same generation. So to see it depicted in that way, I think is really brilliant. And it shows the beauty and kind of the chaos as well of Montreal as well.
0: That's cool. So it sounds like actually the life story, at least this season of life, of Ryan O'Donnell is really what it sounds like. As he's trying to decide, like you could hear the trailer now, it's like a young man gets engaged and it's time to take the biggest step of his life.
8: I would watch Ryan O'Donnell biopic.
0: Not moving in with his fiance. It's deciding which Lego pieces no longer belong in his new life.
8: It's more of a it's a nice offshoot of the Lego movie. I'm into it.
0: Yeah, it's very good. I think it could be a little Lego Ryan O'Donnell with clip-on hair. Yeah, right. All right, stevestebbing.ca. What the hell should we watch this kind of Canada Day long weekend? Next on the list for the Canadian shows is Undertone.
9: Welcome to the Undertone Podcast, where we talk about all things creepy. I'm your in-house skeptic, Evie Babich, and my believer co-host says he has a real treat for us today.
10: We're listening to 10 mysterious audio recordings from an anonymous email.
9: Oh my God. Are you implying there's hidden messages in it?
10: Let me play it back in reverse.
9: Play the next one. Let's find out.
0: All right, Steve, Canadian favorites for you for 2026.
8: Yeah.
0: Why Undertone?
8: Well, of course, this is not one that will resonate with you at all, but 2026 has become a big year for independent horror, horror made for a quick buck that's turning around and making good cash for people. And Undertone was a small little Canadian film that A24 picked up and added a little money to, did a couple of reshoots, and made a very effective horror film that's done through sound, because basically this is about a podcast that deals with the paranormal and you know, you have your one host that's a skeptic and the other one that's a believer, and they are submitted some anonymous tapes. And they start to go through these 9 tapes one by one. And then stuff starts to happen in her own home. And it is so effective. In theaters, I just felt the immersion and the atmosphere of it. And it really floored me. So I think the best way, and it sounds like an odd way to do it, but at home, watch this movie with headphones and get yourself really in the moment. And I really feel like this film will blow you away.
0: But only if you trust the people around you to not jump scare you.
8: Yeah. Yeah. That's too hard to resist sometimes, Shane. Nope, like I would probably do it.
0: Nope. We don't do this. SteveStebbing.ca. Get connected with Steve. There you go. Some Canadian shows from 2026. Some of Steve's favorites as a salute to our Canadian longish weekend thing that is kind of going on for most people this week. Coming up for you next, we're going to dig into movies, minions, monsters, invites, and more. We'll be right back.
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1: Penticton, BC is where you'll find Steve Stebbing, probably standing at the movie theater getting ready to watch a movie. I'm Shane Hewitt. I'm in Ottawa. What the hell should we watch this weekend? 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All right, Steve, first one on movies for What the Hell Should We Watch This Weekend? 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
2: You wrote a monster movie?
3: 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Arr, arr.
2: What are you going to use for your monster?
1: This is not Minions like we know it, is it?
4: Yeah, this is Minions like
1: it
4: we
1: is
4: know
1: our
4: it.
1: Minions?
4: Yeah, this is the Minions. This is the slightly French yellow dudes. And destined to make billions of dollars, take some of that animation money away from Woody and Buzz and the toys of Toy Story just a few weeks after that movie came out. So we have, you know, if you're a kid and want some animation in theaters, you're eating a little well right now. But this one's set in the 1920s in Hollywood, as the Minions have decided they want to write their own movie because they've been working in Hollywood for a little bit. And they end up summoning a little Cthulhu, a little squid-faced dude, who helps them recruit some monsters. And this is kind of the through line for me, because the voice of the little Cthulhu guy is Trey Parker, one half the creators of South Park. So I'm like, oh wow, he's doing a big Illumination film. I wonder if this is like quid pro quo for him and Matt to make another animated film, because they have, as far as filmmaking goes, they have never missed. And it's been a while since Team America World Police came out, like a long time. That came out in like 2007. So let's get going on that. But I mean, this movie, it's kind of self-explanatory. It's just chaos. It's just these little yellow weirdos just causing the ultimate chaos wherever they go, and you either like them or you don't. There's no polarizing middle line on this one. It's you either like them and share all the memes with them and everything, or you despise them and just want them to go away.
1: So, I don't know how anybody could despise the Minions.
4: No, they're fun.
1: So amazing. Banana. So there you go. Minions and Monsters. They are delightful. I love it. The Minions in the 1920s making a movie. What the hell should we watch this weekend? SteveStebbing.ca to get connected. Next on the list, The Invite.
5: Hi, come in.
6: Are we expecting people? Can we put curtains on this window? I don't like how they can see into our apartment. This shirt, well, it's nice. It looks really good on you.
5: Well, you could tell me that once in a while.
6: There's something I've been wanting to talk to you about.
7: We also have something we wanted to talk to you about.
1: All right, Steve. Relationships and love on The Invite?
4: Yeah, this is an interesting one, because I've actually been reading a lot about the star and the director of this film, Olivia Wilde, who was famously married to Jason Sudeikis, and they kind of divorced during the pandemic. But this is kind of the film of catharsis to come out of the end of that relationship and all the stuff that Olivia Wilde went through, especially with the scandal with Harry Styles and everything. And basically, this is about a couple whose relationship is not just on the rocks, but it's like shredded and ready to fall apart. And they invite their upstairs neighbors for a little dinner party, and the night just kind of spirals out of control. And you've got a really game four actors in here. I mean, I mentioned Olivia Wilde, but her husband's played by Seth Rogen. And then their friends is the fantastic duo of Edward Norton and Penelope Cruz. Wow. And both of those actors are capable of such intriguing mischief, and notably so for over their career, that I'm really kind of interested in this film. They're keeping all the reveals very close to the chest. They're doing like almost a disclosure day type of ad campaign and keeping everything secretive, which I think should become the new way when it comes to marketing films. I feel like they give away far too much, but I love the trailer for this one, and I'm really intrigued.
1: And if you are into the gossip world, Jason Sudeikis and Olivia Wilde have new gossip in the news their breakup. Yeah, on the tabloids. If you're a tabloid reader, you might appreciate that one. Okay, Steve Stebbing, what the hell should we watch this weekend? Movies, Enola, which is Enola, not Ebola, Enola Holmes 3.
8: Life was everything I wanted it to be, and it was just the two of us.
9: Enola Eudoria Holmes, will you take I, Ernest Augustus of the House of Tewkesbury, to be your husband?
8: Yes. I've spent the last 6 years making myself feel worthy of the Holmes name. Would I now be giving that up? I do.
10: Lady Enola Tewkesbury.
8: It doesn't sound right. I don't know. Can I love him without losing myself? Which brings us back to the morning of the wedding.
11: Enola, it's me!
8: Dr. Watson,
1: help! All right, Enola Holmes 3, Steve. Is it worth
4: it? Well, if you've enjoyed the first two films, and just to get the premise out there, Enola is the little sister to Sherlock Holmes, who is quite the sleuth herself. In this franchise now, is played by Millie Bobby Brown, which besides the Stranger Things series, I would say this is probably her second claim to fame. I really like her brother. I mean, Sherlock in this one's played by Henry Cavill, who I adore. And I've honestly had a really great time with both the other films. I love that their mother in this is Helena Bonham Carter, who is honestly one of my favorite quirky British actresses of all time. And, I mean, this is fun action, some great mystery, and Millie's super charming in these movies. I think the internet and the larger part of the world gives her a little bit of a hard time, but I think she's a very smart and industrious young woman and definitely very ambitious, and I appreciate that strive in her work. And I'm looking forward to what the third film will be bringing. And it's also done by Philip Barantini, who did that one-shot Adolescence series with Stephen Graham. Mm-hmm. So very interesting switch for him to go from that to kind of a fluffy action film.
1: All right. Enola Holmes 3. The Invite, Minions and Monsters, the recommendations. Steve Stebbing, what the hell should we watch this weekend? Can we talk about Millie Bobby Brown and her name choice? Because for the longest time, I thought it was like the Bobby Brown, Bobby Brown's daughter.
4: Yeah.
1: Which it's not.
4: No.
1: But her name is actually Millie Bonnie.
4: Yes.
1: Bon Jovi. Like not even Bobby, but she goes by Millie Bobby Brown, which seems like a weird name choice considering all of the other celebrity around the name.
4: Yeah, you know? Exactly. Yeah, it seemed like when she first emerged, I mean, she was like 10 or 12 years old when Stranger Things started, and I always thought her name was either a typo or I was mishearing it.
1: Yeah.
4: But yeah, now that she's married to John Bon Jovi's son, Jake, she is a Bon Jovi now.
1: Yeah, she's a Bon Jovi.
4: So, which is crazy. She hasn't added that yet.
1: No, not at least professionally, no. I mean, maybe privately. Nope. But Bobby Christina is what Bobby Christina Brown. And so she goes by Bobby Christina, which is Bobby Brown and Whitney Houston's child.
4: Yeah. Well, I guess this is now a good time to say that if you go on YouTube, you can actually watch the entire series of Being Bobby Brown.
1: Oh, no way. Really?
4: Yeah. I found me and the wife found it the other day.
1: Really? And it's like, it's out there for everyone to see.
4: Yeah. All 9 episodes. And it's crazy to think that, you know, the Whitney Houston stuff was what people remember from that. She's not even in the title.
1: Yeah.
4: It's Being Bobby Brown.
1: And so, of course, Bobby Christina Brown passed away so many years ago.
4: And the son did too.
1: Oh, I didn't know that either.
4: And his son as well. Yeah.
1: So this is, this is why it was confusing to me. We figured it out now. It just seems weird. SteveStebbing.ca. Get connected with Steve. Thank you, brother.
4: Thank you.
11: Now this update from the Canadian Press. The heartbroken mother of a young fisherman has identified him as the captain of a charter boat involved in a deadly sinking in BC waters last Sunday and says he complained about the disrepair of the vessel. Investigators are still trying to determine what exactly caused the sinking. Heritage Minister Mark Miller says the government's widely criticized advisory council on inclusion is aimed at unifying Canadians in a way that Jewish and Muslim envoys could not. Ottawa announced it was scrapping the envoy rules on combating anti-Semitism and Islamophobia last February before Prime Minister Mark Carney officially launched the council a month ago. Alberta's opposition NDP leader says Premier Danielle Smith's plan for a new pipeline has his support, but he doesn't think the lack of private financing should be considered a deal breaker. Nahed Nenshi says it's clear that Smith and Prime Minister Mark Carney have abandoned the goal that the pipeline be fully private, with so far only 10% of the pipeline privately owned. From the Canadian Press, I'm John Kennedy.
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0: Happy Friday. Thanks for being here. Shane Hewitt in the night shift with Dr. Lori in the Happy Friday Love Shack. We talk about love, relationships, and so much more, including sexy things, too. 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And I have questions about public displays of affection this week, Lori. We had an experience with Ryan in conversation. We'll ask him later about he was at a party last weekend, and like a club, and it was a dance party, a bit of a throwback 80s thing. And there was a couple there, and they were enjoying themselves. It was pretty erotic dancing and all that stuff. Ryan, I've called him a bit of a prude since then, but he was taken aback by it. Now, in a few minutes, I might owe you some money because I asked Ryan, I said, well, how old were these people? And he said, well, they were late 50s. And I'm like, oh, so the same as your parents. And he's like, yeah. And I'm like, you can ask Lori about that later. She'll probably help you with it. He found it uncomfortable. But it did bring up how much PDA is too much PDA. These are people, they're in a bar. They're in the zone. But they're also in a bar. That probably matters. Most of the texters at 71010 had said, if the tongues come out, it's too much. So how much PDA is too much PDA, even if that's a thing?
1: That's such a good question, because I'd say this is an area where there's no real right answer. It depends on so many factors, like the context. You know, you talked about it being in a club where there might be a lot of like erotic dance, but just like, you know, dirty dancing, let's just say, you know, where there's a lot of touchy and whatever. So it all depends. In that context, it wouldn't seem so out of place. But if you're maybe in the middle of a street and you're doing that kind of touching, it would be out of place. So context does matter, but it's also who you're doing it with and the level of comfort of the other person that this is happening with. Look, as a general rule, if people around you are saying get a room, like that's too much. Like that's, you know, that's the really too much, right?
0: Yeah.
1: So there certainly is that.
0: Can we create the one little caveat? If your parents and your kids go, ew, then you're probably onto something. Like that's probably all right.
1: Actually, I tell people if you want to get your kids to say, ew, you know, why? Because you're actually, obviously, you're being respectful of the environment you're in. But if you're showing affection to each other and you're kissing and hugging and your kids say, ew, you know, because you're so close or you're kissing, that's okay. They need to see that because those are shows of love that they can actually see. So see, that context matters. That's not a public display. That's much more in, you know, an intimate display because it's in the home. So it's in your intimacy, right? It's more about making other people outside of you uncomfortable. You're at a dinner. If you're at a dinner party with, you know, six people and two people are busy making out and doing things under the table, it's going to make everybody uncomfortable. That is clearly not appropriate.
0: But should we care? Who cares? Like, who cares what other people think, Lori? Like,
1: who cares?
0: Like, go live your life. Yeah. Like, it's the dance like nobody's watching type of mentality. Like, go do your thing. You're not breaking any laws.
1: You know what? And lots of people live their lives that way. And I'm not going to necessarily judge them for that. The other day, I was watching they looked like they were like 15 years old or something, just making out on the street. And then I'm like, I knew we were going to be talking about this topic, and I'm looking at them and I say, I remember that. You know, I remember being that young and discovering kissing and having your first boyfriend, and nobody cared. Nobody cared who was around, you know, you just did it.
0: The world disappeared, man.
1: Yes, that's exactly it. So, I mean, it didn't make me uncomfortable. I was kind of saying, oh, that's sweet. Like it just brought back memories. So sometimes it's the other person's problem, not the person who's, you know, making out on the street corner at the supermarket or what have you. You don't need to look. You can look away. You can choose to look away.
0: Well, that's true. You don't have to watch or break out your phone and make it weird. But it is kind of interesting, this general notion about all of this, because people have a response to it. And everyone, it's kind of like they say, well, I know it when I see it. I know it's too much when I see it, right? So there's obviously like a real reaction that happens to people in this. But really, if you think about it, and maybe this is just me being philosophical and whatever this lands, I'm happy to hear it. I really, if you think about it, who cares, right? Like, we have laws and agreements in society of what is allowed, what is not allowed. I mean, that's a thing. But really, if you had more people, like, I think of the parenting thing, if you had more parents that were just openly affectionate, in theory, that would create kids that were openly affectionate. And generationally, mm-hmm. we would open up a little bit, and we could probably all learn to live a little bit more open-hearted. Anyway, North American culture is prudish that way, generally, with just even imagery from ads and sexy ads and stuff and subway stations and all that. And, you know, are we in this little pocket of looking at this going, you know what, maybe we should show our kids what love looks like? I mean, I'm not saying like you're making out, putting on a display here, but a little bit.
1: Listen, I'm in full agreement with you, and I'll tell you why. Is as a therapist who sees, you know, I ask a lot of questions about how was your upbringing and what was your parents' marriage like, and, you know, to get a sense of where they learned what they learned. And I find it sad how many, like, couples lack affection, and where that complaint comes up quite a bit. And many times it's the answer or the reason we look at is I never learned it. I never really had an example of what that was. I knew my parents loved each other, but I didn't see anything, right? So it's hard sometimes to replicate that. And like, to me, affection, that the non-sexual stuff, is far more important for the sustainability of a relationship. So if we're going to talk about affection, which is a whole other show we can certainly do on its own within a relationship. But you want to see, like, there are different, it's a spectrum. Mm-hmm. PDAs are spectrum. You can have very light stuff like holding hands and a quick kiss or a quick hug or something like that. You have moderate level, and you have more intimate, like prolonged kissing or sexualized touching, which would be maybe less appropriate, and really depending on the context you want to look at that. The other two would be acceptable anywhere.
0: Yeah, it's interesting. And a story, that's, and this true. Is where I guess my upbringing is, that my parents were always loving. They were never like openly huggy kissy types, right, by any means, but they were always close. It was everything else. But there was this moment that we were going through old books, and there was a flower card that my dad had written to my mom, like, you know, happy anniversary or something, and then Jimbo or something, and then it said TBS. And we opened it up and said, and Melanie looked at my dad and goes, oh, TBS, what does that mean? And my dad blushed, and my mom blushed, and then they giggled, and then my dad said, oh, I don't think I'm gonna tell you that. Maybe I'll put it in my will. And then of course I got him a t-shirt that said TBS on it, because that's what you do when someone's embarrassed, is you let them embrace it. But that's a public display of affection. I mean, it's in the house. It's, you know, in a private circle of family. But even that, the little moment that they had, whatever it meant in their path, like in their private lives, they shared that affection with us in that moment. It didn't have to be anything else. We put PDA as a bad thing, but really that's what that was. And it was kind of cool to see.
1: Yeah. I mean, I grew up with my parents holding hands all the time. Like, I always saw my dad hold my hand, my dad just giving my mother pecks, caressing and stuff. And I just grew up like that.
0: Yeah.
1: So normal to me.
0: It's different for everybody. Okay. We are going to get Ryan O'Donnell in on this as well, because maybe he just doesn't like it because they're the same age as his parents. And I told him, I said, look, I'll pay for it. You can get on Dr. Lori's couch and we'll find out what's going on. There is a real question here, though, about all relationships, is what happens when you have one person who likes a PDA and one person who doesn't, or holding hands in the mall and the other person doesn't? How do you, because you like the person, how do you navigate that? 71010, we'll be right.
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1: How much PDA is too much PDA? This all started as Ryan was out at the bar this weekend getting his 80s groove on, and a couple was, pretty erotic dancing with a PDA sesh next to Ryan and Laura. And so Ryan was curious, and as a young man who had never seen this before would be. And but Ryan was, parts of it, he was like, you know, I really admire those people. Ryan, you admitted, like, even you felt more free to just dance.
2: Yeah.
1: Because
2: yeah,
1: it created this vibe of freedom. But at the same time, you're kind of like, I don't need to see that.
2: Well, it's like, think of it, if we think of this as a 100% performance, okay, 85% of it is like, almost like the word is inspiring. It's getting people to have fun, all that. And then there's 15% where you go, you cover your mouth because you're so uncomfortable and you want to laugh, but you thank God the music's really loud so they can't hear you. Also, you feel, it's like kind of like a car crash. You can't look away. Yeah, admission fee. PG-13 like is out the window.
3: Watch. You can't take your eyes off them. Yes. That's the whole point. That's why they're doing it. So oftentimes in those contexts where it is okay, right? There's kind of a sanctioned, it's in a closed environment and what have you. Wouldn't be illegal. I mean, other things would be illegal, but that, and there's a lot of people who do it because they're exhibitionists. They get off on that. They love it. They love people watching them.
1: Yeah, and like this you is have
3: as
1: to watch
3: far
1: them, right?
3: As they can take it.
1: Yeah. Like they need you to watch it.
3: Yeah. Yeah.
1: Fascinating. Mm.
2: Okay, and that makes so much sense in hindsight now. Because
1: yeah, and so I joked with Ryan, because they were about the same age as his parents, that he should probably get down on your couch and, and you could ease his mind a little bit about that. Is there anything, Ryan, you want to ask Dr. Lori here? Are you okay?
2: How did they do that thing where they went the one direction, then the opposite direction at the same time?
1: Ryan's back was sore just watching them. Yeah. It was such a good show. He's getting old. Yeah. Okay, Dr. Lori, sometimes we meet the most amazing person that they're our favorite person. I mean, you're my favorite person for the most beautiful words you can ever say to somebody. And yet, God, I don't like holding your hand in public, though. And it has nothing to do with your hand. It just, they're just like, I don't like to hold hands in public. And the other person is like, my parents held hands, and it's the most intimate of all things, is just to be connected for no reason when you're out and about. I love it. For me, it's one of my favorite things. How do we bridge the gap when your favorite person doesn't like the same things you do like that?
3: That's such a good question. First of all, you have to kind of ask, well, what does it mean to each of the people, right? Like, why is it important? Why are public displays of affection important? What does it signify? Certainly never interpret it as one person being too needy or the other person rejecting. It really is about comfort level, about how you grew up. There's many factors that go into whether we're comfortable or not comfortable. So this is one of those areas that actually you could negotiate in a relationship. You could look for the middle ground. You would sit down and have a conversation. Tell your partner, look, I love doing, like, I love public displays. I love holding your hand. I love giving you a peck in public. It's just my way of feeling connected to you and showing you that I love you. And this is what I'm used to. But I get if you're uncomfortable. So you're uncomfortable with that. Let's figure out where you would be comfortable. And so you might sit down and create a list of, like, from very mild to more extreme things, and think about, okay, you know, yes, I would do this definitely, or maybe I could do it sometimes under certain settings, or absolutely not, I would never do this, right? This would make me too uncomfortable. And you negotiate that, because you don't want to make your partner feel unloved, and you don't want to make your partner, you don't want to be critical of them either. And so you want your partner to still feel loved without making you feel totally uncomfortable, because then neither person's really getting their needs met, really, in that respect.
1: So sometimes, I mean, I guess if you're honest up front, the way you described it, I mean, it gives you a chance to say, well, you know, are you embarrassed to be in public with me? And ask those questions, because then you share that insecurity, and then your partner can maybe give you the affirmation and say, no, I'm so proud to be in public with you and me. Does that how they can balance it out and be able to, because I mean, there's obviously an insecurity present there.
3: Well, maybe, but maybe not. It's first of all, you don't go straight to you're embarrassed to be. It has nothing to do with you. It has nothing to do with the person, but with public displays. So we have to get away from taking those kinds of things personally. It's not that I'm not proud of you. It's not that I'm not proud to show you off. It's not that it has nothing to do with that. For the most part, it's people's comfort levels. We all have different nervous systems. We all attribute different meanings around touch, and we need to just understand what each of ours are so that we can communicate about that and not take it personally.
1: The touch is a big one, I would imagine, right? Because everyone has a history and people have gone through things that they might not be willing to share just yet. Is that important to consider in all this?
3: Yes, and sometimes when you have a conversation with somebody, they may explain to you why they're not comfortable, right, with public displays or with certain touches or certain. Some people have sensitivities. They have sensory issues. Like we're not all created equal. Some of us, it's certain touches, like holding hands, is too sweaty or it's too hot or something, and it just makes them physically uncomfortable. So it's not always an emotional component to it. Often it's a physical sensory issue. So again, because our nervous systems are not all identical, so we do have to consider our partner, where they're coming from, why, what their sensitivities are, what their sensory limitations might be, or things like that.
1: And everyone's got that one sound.
3: Part of being able to communicate.
1: Yeah, everyone's got that one sound that they just can't stand, whatever that might be, right? Maybe that's something to do with it too. I guess that's interesting. Is there something more common in relationships where couples have to navigate that gap than PDA? Is there something that we're not talking about that we should be including here for most couples that they could go through, for a gap they have to close?
3: Oh my God, there's so many though.
1: Oh really? Okay.
3: Well, there can be potentially, right? It's like we're not identical. You don't meet your twin.
1: Yeah.
3: Right?
1: Well, that'd be weird anyway.
3: Yeah, you got to. There's a lot of things that get to be negotiated and compromised. Those are the two tools that all healthy relationships need: is the ability to compromise and negotiate. But you have to be able to talk, to have those conversations, and sometimes, deep conversations and important conversations to be able to close that gap.
1: Well, you have to get started somewhere. PDA, Ryan. Ryan was at a bar. And there was a couple that was into it. It's the mixed emotion, hey, Ryan, of half inspired, half terrified, kind of enjoyed it, but really was worried about what other people were thinking and all these things swirling around at once. And by the way, I need another drink.
2: Think of the conversations that have happened nationally across radio because these two just had the time of their life. That is what stuck with
3: That's
2: me.
3: True.
2: Is
3: that
1: That's a beautiful thing, Ryan.
2: They had so much fun. We had to talk about it.
1: Yeah. Look,
3: the bottom line is about respect, mutual respect in a relationship. That's the most important thing.
1: DrLaurie.com. 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If you have questions, 71010 or nightshift@bellmedia.ca. You can send an email into the team from Montreal. 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
4: From the national newsroom of the Canadian Press, I'm John Kennedy. Canadians continue to hop on board planes, even as ticket prices remain well above last year's levels, despite a recent drop in fuel costs. Travel expert Barry Choi says as long as demand holds steady, airlines have no incentive to lower their fares, even with fuel prices slowly coming back down to earth.
5: I hate to say it, but it's like once prices go up, airlines tend to not bring them back down. They've got the algorithms, you know what I mean? They've got the numbers. They know exactly what people are going to pay and when people are going to buy it, so we're kind of at their mercy.
4: The International Air Transport Association says the per-barrel price of jet fuel in North America has dropped by a quarter over the past month, but remains 30% higher than a year ago. Newly unsealed court documents reveal a possible link between a major Ontario police corruption case and accused drug kingpin Ryan Wedding. Documents show Gurpreet Singh was investigated for his potential role in an alleged murder plot targeting a Toronto corrections officer, with the police probe of the alleged plot leading to the corruption investigation. Singh is accused by U.S. authorities of helping coordinate cocaine shipments for Wedding, but hasn't been charged in Canada and denies any wrongdoing. Wedding faces U.S. allegations of running an international cocaine trafficking network, but none of the allegations have been tested in court. The mayor of Bruderheim, Alberta, where Premier Danielle Smith's proposed pipeline to the BC coast would start, says the town is cautiously optimistic that it might become a reality. But they're not getting their hopes up quite yet. Ronald Iwasiak says they should put shovels in the ground first. Then the town north of Edmonton will surely be ecstatic. He says the town is more than ready to welcome new workers and families into the community.
6: If it brings new families to our community, we're ready for them. We have a K-6 school, which is wonderful. We got a great little center here to set up a family. So if that brings us, businesses and possibly families, I mean, we're ecstatic and we'll welcome with open arms.
4: Smith announced on Thursday that her government has submitted a proposal to Ottawa's Major Projects Office. The estimated cost is between $35 billion and $44 billion. Alberta's separation debate spilled into the Calgary Stampede parade route today as Premier Danielle Smith drew both applause and boos. Some spectators cheered her name while others chanted Canada or criticized her leadership. The reaction comes ahead of the October referendum on whether Alberta should begin the process toward a vote on leaving Confederation. Smith says the vote is needed to settle the issue for once and all. The parade kicked off Calgary's annual 10-day Stampede celebration. This is the Canadian Press. In sports, Lionel Messi and defending champion Argentina beat Cape Verde 3-2 tonight in extra time, advancing to the World Cup's round of 16. The go-ahead goal for Argentina was credited as an own goal after Cristian Romero's header was deflected in the 111th minute. Max Scherzer's rehab journey touched down in Vancouver today, where he pitched three innings for the High-A Vancouver Canadiens en route to a 5-3 win over the Eugene Emeralds. Scherzer hasn't pitched for the Jays since June 10th. NBA MVP Shai Gilgeous-Alexander led all scorers with 26 points as Canada led from whistle to whistle in a 110-84 win over Puerto Rico tonight in a FIBA America World Cup qualifying game in Hamilton. Andrew Nembhard scored 23 points as Canada led by as many as 26 points. From the Canadian Press, I'm John Kennedy.
7: A new report says OpenAI is in talks to give the Trump administration a 5% stake in the company. The Financial Times says other American AI firms might also give the White House part of their companies. A 5% stake in OpenAI would be worth over $42 billion. Mark Zuckerberg is reportedly upset that his big AI plans are not working out perfectly. Reuters says he told executives that replacing 10% of Meta's workforce with AI agents isn't going well. Reportedly, he says he was promised that AI agent development would move along faster. As the chip shortage continues, Anthropic is reportedly talking with Samsung about developing its own AI chip. It says Anthropic is still mulling over what type of chips it might want to build. Google has lost its appeal of a multi-billion-dollar fine alleging anti-competitive practices in Europe. In 2018, the European Commission imposed a record-breaking fine of nearly $4.7 billion against Google, alleging that it gave unfair advantage to its own Android apps. Google appealed the ruling, but Europe's top court dismissed it. That's your tech report. I'm Chris Caraggio.
0: You and a friend could be heading to Lasso, Montreal.
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8: Yeah!

0: Bird worse. Bird
1: that's pretty good. It. I'm sorry, buddy. Mo is here. Thinkstart.ca is his website. There's a phrase that I use often, and I heard it somewhere, and I adopted it because it's so good. And that phrase is measure it to manage it. And it's one of the summaries that sort of comes out of everything when it comes to, we talk about money. You got to know the number. You got to measure it to manage it, right? Like even with the emotional regulation stuff that we talk about here on the show with well-being, you got to, when you're in that moment of just, you're broken down, things are not going well, you've got to measure where you are and how did you get there in order to be able to manage it, even though that one's way more subjective. You just have to acknowledge what's going on. And measure it to manage it has become such an incredible piece of AI that we don't have access to. And I don't know how. And maybe that's the part that seems the most mysterious or fishy about what is AI. Now, many businesses today, they're starting to get some measurements in the form of their invoices for using AI and replacing staff people. But really, you don't have the gas pump ticker going up for how many points you've used every time you ask it a question. And every time that the AI fights with you, asks you to teach it, everything else, it's burning up your tokens, your credits. They call them tokens. But it's like your bucks. It's burning up your bucks. It's putting another coin in the machine. And there is no way to measure it, to manage it. It's just, is the output there? And so I came up with a word, and I presented this to Mohit. It's evaluation. How do we actually evaluate AI in the real world, Mohit?
0: So my context for this is a little bit like food, in that we all have a certain form of nourishment that we like. And some of it is considered food that we'll go out to eat. And some of it is food that we'll have at home. And regardless, they both nourish us in a certain way. With the technology wave that's happening right now, the reason it's become what you refer to as tokenized in the tokenization is because in the original software as a service aspect, we used Windows, right? Windows came to our computers, et cetera, et cetera. And we were never charged for how many times we open and close a window. We were never charged for how many emails we send it. And so none of that was considered part of what we were being evaluated on. Instead, it was all a tool for us to help us become better at work. Now with artificial intelligence, because that utility has proven that it can be across industries, in all industries in some cases, they've had to figure out what the limits are going to be in order for all of us to feel like we have a measure of success. And that's impossible. We all live in entirely different worlds of business and context. And so that's like saying, well, everybody's going to have the same thermostat and it doesn't matter what part of the world you're in. Everything's going to be room temperature based on, well, actually, that's probably the case. So that's probably the fact.
1: What is room temperature? Room temperature, I suppose.
0: Exactly.
1: It's how you measure it that tells you. Yeah.
0: Where I was trying to effectively and educationally go with this was the fact that now, because of the way people are being measured compared to the spend associated with the tool that they're given, right? This is the tool that the company said, this is your AI. How are you using it? Well, okay, now that you've had a year to use it, I need to put the money beside how much I've spent on it versus how much I save as a result of using it. And the truth is, most companies are realizing that's not the way to evaluate this.
1: Well, and you can have two people. You have one $50,000 person who is using AI, and they're spending $50,000 on AI, $50,000 on the person. Has the output doubled? Right? Or am I just learning stuff? And then you have another AI person that's a $50,000 person with a $50,000 AI. And now they could be doing $500,000. But you don't even really know how or why those two different scenarios are different. So you can't even evaluate it. It's a little bit of lightning in a bottle.
0: We come back to job reevaluation now. This idea of what does a job look like today? How different does it look in the next 2 years? How different was it even 2 years ago? And I think that's where anybody who's listening to this conversation who's worried about AI in their career, or maybe not how, or maybe don't have an understanding about how they're being measured, that's the way you should be looking at this situation. Don't try to figure out what it is that's going to prove that you are ready for the AI era. And instead, you need to communicate within your industry, within your job, within your company. company, but how you're being evaluated now, how your actual job position is being, you know, your bonus is being measured compared to the newer tools that you're using. And then training, Shane, like, how are we expecting people to walk into environments, know that all these tabs are open now that they're supposed to be using in Copilot world?

0: et cetera, et cetera, and have no clue how it functions to the bottom line of what they're doing or how they are measured in their success. I think it's another scary part about this.
1: Yeah, that's actually a really, really good point. It's funny how evaluation hits everybody a little bit differently when it comes to it. I mean, the reality is that when businesses are spending more money than the output, things are going to change really quick. And I think some businesses, you're starting to see that on the horizon generally. Let me ask you a question. I don't mean this as a skill testing question or a test, but what is the number one thing you hear, just anecdotes from people, friends, not even professional colleagues, but friends, whatever, that they have discovered with AI that gets them feeling the most empowered and excited? Is there one thing that comes to mind for you?
0: I've heard failed pilot stories. I've heard amazing additions. I've heard about people who have bought into companies right when they've started and they've failed miserably.
1: Yeah.
0: So I basically, my answer to you is that I don't follow the hype cycle. Instead, what I hear more is that people are feeling more and more relieved that their companies are implementing certain things that they've been hearing about using. But the massive amount of uncertainty people still feel about whether they're the important one or they're training the important one.
1: Well, that's the thing, is that's the one thing where it takes me with evaluation. The one thing I've probably heard the most is the staff person or the business owner is, Claude teaches me how to do my website. I've never been coder before. And now I can do that stuff. I can do the web thing. I can create the ChatGPT image. I don't have to do all this stuff. I can just make it. My PowerPoint presentation for my sales team, I can just tell it what to do and then it's there, right? So they feel like they've taken on this new role because they can get more stuff done. And here's the evaluation part. It doesn't mean you should, right? Like, if your job is to go and deliver the presentation, you don't need to be building graphics or even telling ChatGPT to build graphics and then telling it how to fix it, right? Like, if you're a small business owner, yeah, okay, you maybe don't have the $5,000 to do the website upgrade. But that doesn't mean you should spend all that time sitting there because you can now. And the evaluation part to me becomes, some people are lonely. They fall into the lonely, large language model companionship trap. Some people are mega high achievers and now they can achieve even more and they're exhausted because they're up all night chasing things. And then there's other people that get sucked down the rabbit hole of just curiosity. And how do you evaluate those? Because you have people that are doing too much now, people who are doing things they shouldn't do. And then there's people that are just lost in it all. And to me, the evaluation part, it just vaporizes. It doesn't exist.
0: Well, you bring up a point I want to tell you very quick anecdote story based on that. A friend of my daughter's, an intern for the summer working at a summer job, has figured out a way to increase the Slack productivity with a new Claude tool. And to anybody listening, this is all sounds like AI gobbledygook, but there's a very simple AI tool available through Claude, Anthropic, that she's decided she can create a little tool for the company to use. And she wanted to go and prove it out and demo it. And right before she did it, I asked the question, I was like, do they know that you've used a public model with your client's info before you go and do this? And she said, no. And I said, oh, you're going to get fired. You're not going, this is not going to look like, nobody asked you to do this. And even though you look like you're going to save a bunch of people and you've got a nice graph about how much over time, you've done something wrong. And so the evaluation part is now getting to the point, to your point, Shane, where people want to prove that they're so valuable in what they're doing. They've got the answers, et cetera, et cetera. They're doing the wrong things and they're sharing the wrong info with the wrong people and they're creating big risks because of it. Wow. So,
1: yeah, proprietary information being put into a public model is the catch there. It's remarkable. Evaluation, AI, and what is AI evaluation in the real world? To be continued. Mohit Rajan, thinkstart.ca. Thank you, bud.
0: Thank you, Shane.
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1: Jessica Morehouse back from vacation.
2: Yep.
1: Taking a bit of a trip. 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Get connected. Everything But Money is the previous book, as we're all fingers crossed excited for the next book. Is that what you were writing when you were gone?
2: You know what? That was the plan, but I did not get around to it. I was too busy just living in the moment,
1: being
2: which is
1: a tourista.
2: Something that I don't normally do when I'm back home. So I was in full vacation mode, but I was getting ideas. So nothing on paper yet, but we'll have to wait and see.
1: I was hoping that you could share your vacation failures with us so we know that you're a real person.
2: Well, now, I'm definitely a real person.
1: You have, you like to do the budgets. You like to know what you're spending, everything else. And I do know that sort of as you kind of go through your vacation, sometimes, no matter how prepared you are, even if you've already set aside the money, there's a point you kind of get to where you're like, do I want to continue? Is this worth, oh my God, what is happening? And all of those money stories from back in the day, even though you've prepared, you've set aside, you've worked hard, you did it, champ. But watch the old stories start to creep back in, no?
2: Yeah, I mean, vacations are tricky because you can, you know, there's one side of it where there's people like me who are planners. When I tell you I have a spreadsheet with a budget that I've been working on for months before this trip, or maybe even a year, since that's when we bought our tickets to Italy a year ago. We've been planning this for a very long time, and I was trying to be so careful and allocating every single dollar. And of course, we had a budget and we completely blew it. And this is pretty common. I mean, sometimes it's, you know, if you're doing like an all-inclusive, that's a little bit easier to plan for because you know all the upfront costs and you can factor in things like excursions and things like that. We self-planned this entire trip. We were in Italy for 3 weeks. And what you can't really know in advance, you can try to research, but is how much meals will cost and some activities that are kind of more spur of the moment you didn't book in advance. And so there's things that you'll add on into the trip that you may have an idea of. And then surprise, surprise, the Canadian dollar is terrible against the euro. And so that's also a big factor too, is the exchange rate when you're going to a different country. And so I say like the big failure is I thought it was going to cost us one amount and we exceeded that. We didn't, you know, it wasn't double, but it was getting close. It was getting close. Do I regret it? Absolutely not. It was money worth spent. But then I'm in the mode now, where are we going to get, you know, what can we do now to make up for some of that? So probably won't be going on a big splashy vacation like that for a few years now, but it was worth it. But we have been saving for this in advance. And one thing I'm really proud of is we didn't actually use any credit cards on this trip, which I know lots of people are like, oh, use your credit cards for, you know, points and things like that. We did to buy our flights and for some of our accommodations to book in advance. But when we were there, we used, you know, there's a thing called a Wise account. I use it a lot for business. My husband does as well. Easy to transfer money to different people in different countries. But they have very low fees, good exchange rate compared to the credit cards that I currently have. So we loaded money onto those cards. So it's not a credit card. It's basically a bank account. You load money that you already have that you spend. And so it was kind of easy to see where we were at financially while we were on the trip. And so if we're like, oh, it's running low, then we would take money out of our savings account that maybe we were going to use for another purpose, but then became trip funds. So we didn't get into debt, but it was more expensive than we expected. So we had to, you know, rejig our budget when we got home a little bit.
1: Is that the part about being responsible when you talk about, you know, your emergency funds and all these different things, is that, you know, the cool part about, I guess, planning is that things are going to change. And quite the argument that usually comes from the non-planners is, but what if I change my mind? And then to which, well, it's not a contract. Like, you haven't signed a life contract and sold your soul to the devil here. Like, you just made a plan. And if the plans want to change, then there may or may not be a cost to change those plans. But quite often the cost to change the plans is cheaper than waiting too late and getting into it. And you've talked to us many times about that emergency backup plan, that getting your finances in order. And in this case, you overspend, but, you know, it doesn't mean it's easy, but at least there's a little bit of wiggle room there that you can have some help with.
2: Yeah. And it's also, I guess, maybe a little bit easier for me and my husband. We're both self-employed. And so we do have the kind of opportunity to be like, okay, we spent a little bit more on that vacation. I guess we need to make up for it by trying to get some more business and earn a little bit more money. And so kind of leaning into that, a little bit difficult, more difficult if you, work a 9-to-5 and you have a strict salary. But there's still ways to have, you know, while you're planning the trip, to have a contingency, plan, to be like, okay, if we do go over budget, where would that money come from? But yeah, like you said, when it comes to having a plan, whether it's for a trip or any kind of spending plan or a budget, they're not meant to be rigid. They are meant to be flexible. I mean, I work with a lot of clients. I'm working with a bunch right now. And part of what I love is going into the nitty gritty of like, here's the budget that they're like, this is what I've been working with. And then I take a look at the real spending and then I do a comparison to see what's really going on. It doesn't mean that they failed their budget. It just means sometimes life happens. Oh, this unexpected expense, or, oh, I guess I am spending more in that area. I didn't realize it. And so it's just about, okay, let's be flexible and figure out how we can move things. It's not about having that perfect budget where, because I see that in books. I see people talk about it, every dollar has to have a job. For sure, in a perfect world, we would, abide by the budget to a perfect T, but that is just not reality. So it's okay if sometimes you overspend, but then again, it's about, okay, next month, what can we do to maybe rein our spending in to kind of make up the difference? And so I will say that we are living we're being a little bit careful with her money the next couple months we splurged a lot in Italy. We went out to dinner. We don't have to go out to dinner in Canada now. We've done that. We've probably gone out enough for a couple of years, quite honestly. Not that we're never going to go out for dinner, but we are making more meals at home and just enjoying the mortgage we're paying, stay home a little bit.
1: I mean, you don't have to trade off. No, you can't have sprinkles on your ice cream because you had gravy on your french fries earlier today.
2: Yeah.
1: But at the same time, do you find that you repeat or at least start to recognize the phrases from when you were a kid with family vacations, whatever that looked like, even if they were sort of staycations? Because I find I do. I find mm-hmm. I start to repeat the things that my parents used to say to myself or to my kids or to the people around me. And then I start going, oh.
2: Yeah.
1: Is that like, am I operating on I'm still the kid and my parents control the money moment? And I think that happens more often than we think it does.
2: Oh, yeah. There was definitely times on the trip that I even had to allow myself, like, for instance, we really didn't go on anything extravagant when we were kids. There were road trips basically to BC, Alberta, if we were lucky. And whenever we did go on a trip, if we went to like a museum or something, we never bought like souvenirs. We would go to the gift shop, take a look, but no, we're not buying anything. And it was, it's funny because it's like, at that time, I think we really just didn't have the extra dollars to spend on, a little trinket. But now as an adult, I have to remind myself, you can afford that magnet. It's okay to buy that little teacup or whatever, souvenirs. And so, I've had to unlearn again, going back to a lot of the stuff I talk about in my book, all the money stories I have from my childhood being like, oh, you're allowed to, enjoy yourself on trips and it may look differently than when you were a kid. And that's okay because you are in a different position than your parents who were, in their 20s with three kids trying to make it work. You and your husband in your 40s, no kids. You have a little bit extra money to spend. You splurge on some magnets.
1: I think that's great. Do you have any secrets? Because I've heard a couple lately, like some couples, they, when they're on vacation, they go out for dinner, but they will not drink alcohol at the restaurant. If they're going to have, it's not that they don't drink or don't want to drink, but they're like, no, we will go to a pub and have a pint afterwards at a normal pub price versus getting that $25 glass of wine or something with dinner. Do you have any little secrets to save like that?
2: Ooh, I like that. I mean, we certainly didn't do that in Italy, but honestly, the alcohol was actually pretty affordable. But there were a few days where we're just like, I just don't want to eat out anymore, and we could save so much money just going to the grocery store, and the prices there were so reasonable, especially if you did want to get a bottle of wine. You can get a bottle of wine for €5 and you're like, this is crazy.
1: Oh, wow.
2: So there are so many things that you can do. I think, thing that we typically do when we are traveling for longer periods of time, like, we were gone for 3 weeks, is not going out every night. Sometimes going inside, making your own food, you'll save, easily €50 to €100.
1: Gotta love a grocery store roasted chicken and a bag salad on vacation, right?
2: It hits the spot, quite honestly.
1: It does. That's a go-to for me. All right, Jessica Morehouse, get connected. JessicaMorehouse.com. Thank you, my friend.
2: Thank you.
3: Now this update from the Canadian Press. Canadians continue to ride the planes and travel far away, even as ticket prices remain well above last year's levels and fuel prices have recently dropped. Travel expert Barry Choi says as long as demand is holding steady, airlines have little to no incentive to try and lower their fares, even when fuel prices drop. Newly unsealed court documents reveal a possible link between a major Ontario police corruption case and accused drug kingpin Ryan Whiting. Documents show Gurpreet Singh was investigated for his potential role in an alleged murder plot targeting a Toronto corrections officer, with the police probe of the alleged plot leading to the corruption investigation. The mayor of Bruderheim, Alberta, where Premier Danielle Smith wants to start her new pipeline to the BC coast, says the town is cautiously optimistic that it might become reality. Ronald Iwasiak says they're not getting their hopes up quite yet until shovels break ground. Then the town north of Edmonton will surely be ecstatic. From the Canadian Press, I'm John Kennedy.
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0: Living is better. That's the plan. Anita Bruinsma is here. ClarityOnYourMoney.com if you want to get connected with Anita. And you need to, there's a fine line here, Anita. You've got to do a bunch of research. You've got to get professional advice. You've got to pay close attention. And the reason why is that I have one online account, a place that I won't say their name because they've served me really well. I've found, though, that the customer support has changed and it is not great. And I submitted documents 5 times. And you know why they didn't accept my documents? Because there was a space in the wrong place in their name. So that's fine. Okay, fine, typo. But they couldn't articulate where it was. And then I spoke to somebody and they came back and said, okay, well, you have to fill out section C of the form. And I said, no, I don't. And she said, yes, you do. That's what's missing. I'm like, no, that's your part of the form. That's not my part of the form. In fact, if you go up to section B, it says right there, the issuer is you. And then it says issuer below. Well, let me check that. I got to call regulatory, blah, blah, blah, and I'll get us a clear answer. 2 minutes later, comes back. Yeah, so there was a space in there, and that's what we need to fix. We see that on the new document. You're good to go. So if I had trusted the bank, I would have continued in the hamster wheel of not getting anything done. If I had just trusted online stuff, who knows what's going on in the Wild West out there? Somewhere in the middle is a little bit of paying attention. The answer to boring is better.
1: I totally agree with you, Shane. And first of all, I apologize for that very frustrating experience you have, because I can tell you that people have that happen to them all the time, filling out any form related to finances. And finances in general, though, cause people a lot of trouble, whether that's that administrative stuff or it's things like figuring out their investments, figuring out how much to save for retirement. Like, there's just so much for people to understand about finances that it's really easy to become overwhelmed. Now, there is a lot of information available online, of course, but it's come to the point where people are finding even that is overwhelming. Like, how do I sort through all of the different sources and figure out what I can actually trust?
0: Well, even if you go to AI and ask it a question, it just barfs out like a ton of information to decipher through. So you have to become an AI prompt expert to actually get short, sweet, and relevant answers. Because if you just follow the breadcrumb it sets out for you, it's going to, would you like to invest in this? Would you like some prices of gold? How's your silver investment today? Right? Like, it would be insane. So how do we navigate it, and why is boring better?
1: Boring is better because, as we've all seen, there's so much sensationalism happening online, especially with platforms like TikTok, where it's about getting someone's attention, making it flashy, making it exciting. But personal finance and investing is none of those things. It's not flashy, it's not sensational, it's not exciting. What you really need are the facts. So that's what you need to find, the source where you can feel very confident that the information that you're reading is actually correct. So what I like to do is I like to go right to the source. So actually, one of my favorite websites for personal finance information or financial information in general is actually the Government of Canada website. Now, it doesn't get much more boring than that.
0: I was going to say, that's pretty much as boring as it gets. Like, this sounds like a real party. Let's get together and surf the Canada website.
1: It does, but you know what it does is it cuts through all the messages, the sales job,
0: the sales pitch
1: bias, right? It's just like, here's what an RSP is, here's how it works, here's how much you can put in, here are all the rules. And actually, I find it somewhat readable. I'm not sure everyone would find it as readable as I do, but still, I do think they've made an effort to try to make it readable. I will also say that the Government of Canada has a whole financial literacy part of their website. So it's not just the facts about the RSP and your taxes. They have a great portal where they actually have tools and articles and calculators. So I would really encourage anyone to Google, you know, Government of Canada financial literacy, and you're going to come up with that website, and you can feel really confident that what's on there is what you can actually trust. Now, there are other sources too. For example, the Chartered Professional Accountants Association. Okay, accountants again.
0: Another wicked party bunch. Yeah.
1: But the CPA also focuses on financial literacy. They also have a great portal with all kinds of articles, blog posts, and they also have a podcast, which is factual, that you can enjoy as well. So those are kind of two sources that you can feel are very reliable and dependable, if not super flashy.
0: It's interesting, this topic timing. As I was going through my payments, I have a line of credit that it's just a minimal interest only type of line of credit. It's low interest on it, and it's just not a priority right now. I'm chipping away at it. And today I said to myself, it's about $33 premium. That's it, $33. So I pay $100 and I just get ahead, right? A little bit. And I even said today, just like you said about boring is better, I said, slow and steady, we'll get there, right? And it just, it's amazing to see that when you just chip away and it just goes down and it just goes down and it just, it's not going down by much, but it's going down. And it really does make a big difference committing to getting the info.
1: It does. And so this sort of non-flashy approach means that there are usually no easy solutions to any financial planning problem. I mean, if there was an easy solution, wouldn't everybody just jump all over that?
0: Yeah.
1: Most of it is pay down your debt regularly, put money into your savings every week, buy a boring index fund or a mutual fund. Like, these are non-flashy pieces of advice. And so when you're looking at something online, whether it's YouTube or TikTok, the flash, you want to stay away from. And so I know that makes it not very interesting. And I know that it can be sometimes dense to read the more in the government of Canada and that sort of thing. There's also another source which is free online, which is the Money Sense magazine. So Money Sense magazine used to be on the newsstand. Now it's all online and it's all free. Mm-hmm. And they have an amazing resource of articles and information and tools as well. So I would definitely encourage people also to look at the Money Sense magazine. I want to mention something else that is incredibly valuable that I discovered about 4 or 5 years ago. McGill University put out a personal finance course that also is free. And it has, I think, 10 or so kind of modules. It's online, it's video, it's delivered by different professors. It is incredibly digestible, easy to watch, kind of shortish segments, and has so much amazing information in it. So I would highly suggest looking at this McGill, I think it's called the McGill Financial Literacy course, and spend a few minutes taking it. And you know what? It's appropriate for people of all ages. I know people who are teenagers who have taken the course and have found it really beneficial.
0: McGill Personal Finance Essentials.
1: There you go.
0: That's what it's called. I just found it. Look at that. I even got a chime. It was, got it so right. So this is cool. This is really interesting to sort of reset this. I guess the goal would be, if you've never really looked at your finances, there's a bunch of terminology that you maybe don't understand. You see a bunch of information out there that is like whiz, bang, boom, which, by the way, I'm going to title this on TikTok, boring money, boring is better. Trust me. That's what I'm going to title it. We'll see how many views it gets. And there's going to be no whiz bang to it. So it's interesting when you go in having at least heard the terms, recognize some of the names and structures. You don't even need to understand them. And then you can ask questions. Well, I read about this. What's this? Well, that's great for you when you're 60, but right now when you're 30, you don't need to worry about that just yet. Like, those kinds of things seem like that would be the access point.
1: Yeah. But that's actually really challenging. And when my clients come and see me, one thing they often say to me is, I've read all this stuff online. I've learned a ton. I know all about the TFSA and the RRSP and TFSA or ETFs. I know all that, but I don't know how it applies to me. And I don't know what I should actually be doing. And I think that's where you would really benefit from actually talking to a financial planner who can say, okay, this is all the information that you know, how it applies to you given your age, given how far you're away from retirement, whatever goals you have, how many kids you have, all of that. And so I think that really is the biggest challenge, which with accessing things online, you can get the facts and the knowledge, but applying it to your life, that really is the tricky part.
0: Boring is better. You don't know what you don't know. So go find out. ClarityOnYourMoney.com. The financial planning is a great place to start with Anita Berwinsma. Thank you.
1: Thanks, Shane.
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5: 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This is Omar Sechedina. Tonight on CTV National News, the impact on the conversation around Alberta separation. 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
0: Digital sovereignty. I feel like it's a fantasy. I mean, we talk about digital sovereignty, and I think that maybe we're using the wrong word. This is why I'm getting help with this, because digital sovereignty, like, we've never been digitally sovereign. I mean, the databases, all of the things everywhere, and Vass Bednar is here to help us understand, what is digital sovereignty? Can we get there? Vass is the managing director of the Canadian Shield Institute, and it would be nice that we could become sovereign, generally, independent of other places, knowing that even content distribution networks is a thing, but at least the databases are here, the info is here, and we're able to self-sustain. Am I dreaming, Vass?
18: No, you're not dreaming. I mean, we had all these
14: pre-existing vulnerabilities right before the Trump administration, and now we're more kind of awake and attuned to them because the Trump administration is more willing and open to exploiting them. Maybe we can think of digital sovereignty in kind of two ways, right? One is just like sovereignty writ large, which is, can you govern the economy that you have? That's a pretty simple yes or no. And a lot of the time with digital sovereignty, we're on the no side because of a range of provisions we signed away in CUSMA last time we engaged on that trade agreement. But there's also the yes side, right? Can you govern the economy you have? Yes, we have the tools, we have the ability. Well, then the question becomes, okay, cool, are you? And there are elements, you know, digital elements of the economy where we're slow or we've chosen not to regulate. But you're right to hone in on where data is, you know, as being part of this. But the way that the Trump administration's Cloud Act is written, if a Canadian firm, right, it's a Canadian data center is holding this information, if they have a significant U.S. presence, you're still kind of subject to those vulnerabilities. So it's a big opportunity for Canada to think about not just what's the physical infrastructure that's going to underpin our future digital sovereignty, but what, you know, what is it in service of? How are we governing an economy that we can't see and an economy that doesn't have like a geographically anchored constituency in the way that other major elements of trade or sort of our national politics do? And I think that makes it not weird, but like less visible.
0: Yeah, and it's interesting because I guess I go back to recent experience, right? When the war around Iran happened, and then all of a sudden some data centers got hit with things, performance went down. And that kind of makes you just go, yeah, okay. If the rest of the world, someone trips over the extension cord and unplugs their computer, does that mean we can't bank today? Does that mean we don't have access to an AI that can help us get our jobs done or whatever, right? Are we at a full stop standstill? Kind of like when the Rogers Cell Network went down, you know, a few years ago. I mean, that was a massive lesson on redundancy. And if for nothing more than if we got unplugged from the world, can Canada still function? That's where sovereign AI, to me, especially with our space, our hydro and all the things, I mean, why wouldn't we?
14: No, I think you're absolutely right. You're absolutely right. The ability, the kind of kill switches that the Trump administration has, right, their ability to throttle our access to the digital infrastructure that underpins commerce, as you've honed in on, right? Payments as part of this too, right? The Visa, MasterCard kind of dominance element, and also just our own access to information. We've been working on some digital sovereignty stuff at the think tank I run, which is called Shield. And we actually were getting notices from Google. Like, we're a little bit lazy in the sense that we're like living our values in some ways. And in other ways, we're sometimes collaborating on Google Docs. Okay. We're trying to move away from that. We haven't found an alternative we love. I'm just going to say it. But we were getting these warning notices that we were violating Google's terms of service by making a copy of our digital sovereignty report. And I was like, oh, if something happened with Google and they just like deleted all our research, we'd have no recourse. Like, there's no backup. We're putting a lot of trust in this cloud that's like not ours and not something that we've built that's proprietary. Again, some businesses that are, you know, bigger people invest in this, but building our own kind of baseline for researchers, for entrepreneurs, and also for governing certain elements of data. That is what Canada's thinking about, but it's slow, and I don't think it's happening in like a compelling way. Do you remember
0: when I feel like it's going to be?
14: Yeah.
0: Well, let me make it real for everybody who's not thinking like big picture like you and I are right now, Vass, is that imagine all of your photos of your kids disappeared forever because somebody hit the wrong button on Google. Right? Yeah. Like that would be all of your photo albums in the basement getting flooded out. You've now lost all your photos. I mean, that's what we're talking about, except we're talking about all things economics and life. And that should scare the crap out of people generally.
14: Yeah.
0: The notion that you could lose everything or access to everything, or someone loses the key. That's quite dreadful. When we think of it that way. And you said like it's taking time and it's slow. And what it makes me think of is that here's what I imagine. By 2035, they're going to be like, look, Canada has its own MySpace now. And we're going to be far behind.
14: If Canada had its own MySpace, I mean, I'd have a page there. Yes,
0: me too.
14: It's not gonna happen overnight. But even something, just because we're talking about like our own access to files and kind of what we experience day to day, and I'm glad you're giving those examples because again, digital sovereignty can seem fancy and abstract. Our interactions with the digital economy pretty much happening nonstop every day. So, the Canadian government, the federal government, runs on Microsoft. Right? We don't own that infrastructure. We rent it every year. That price is going up every year.
0: Yeah,
14: that's a really interesting dependency because a range of governments in Europe are building sovereign alternatives, right? Open source alternatives, their own ecosystem. And I think that's really smart. And it may seem modest, but I also think it would be a really meaningful signal in terms of like where we want to move away from capital B big tech, because big tech is also so enmeshed with the Trump administration.
0: I mean, I said this before and I'll say it again and again, is that I have a fear that in the future, wars will not be fought between countries. They'll be fought between companies and countries. And, and you can kind of see that the way that you just described it, Vass.
14: I mean, there was speculation earlier this year that the Trump administration was going to basically empower private companies to hack back, is the phrase, right? Instead of like procuring with a company, basically allow private actors to become an extension of the army. And if somebody, you know, is perceived as a threat or, you know, a company, that they could act. And that's kind of exactly what you're hinting at, right? Canada's not complying, or we're not agreeing on, you know, supply management change provisions or something. And then suddenly Amazon Cloud is throttling access to businesses. And, you know, we're squeezed in a different way. I mean, it's dystopian to think about, but it's certainly possible. So how probable it is, I think that's up for debate. But the fact that it's possible at all is why we need to be paying attention to it and making the commensurate investments in governance and infrastructure to make Canada kind of stronger and more savvy now.
0: It's fascinating. Vass Bednar is here. Vass, thank you for popping in and being a part of this. I do look forward to nerding out a little bit more about it. Canadian sovereignty digitally and sovereign AI, how important is it for us to dig into? I think it's important.
14: I think it's important too.
0: I think Vass thinks it's important too. Thank you so much for being here. It's great to have you.
14: Thanks for having me.

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6: From the national newsroom of the Canadian Press, I'm John Kennedy. A British Columbia woman says her son was the captain of a charter boat that went down in deep waters off the coast of BC last weekend. Ashley Lynn said during an emotional interview that her 23-year-old son is among six people who are feared drown, noting he had complained about the disrepair of the vessel before Sunday's sinking. Lynn says her son is a very responsible child who took care of the whole family after immigrating from China 2 years ago. The RCMP's underwater recovery team and West Coast Marine Services are using sonar to search for the boat. Roughly 35,000 hydro clients are still without power in Ontario and Quebec this afternoon following severe thunderstorms since Canada Day.
7: Ontario's Hydro One Power utility says crews were working to restore service to more than 17,000 customers today. While in Quebec, about 200 teams of workers have been dispatched to restore service to more than 18,000 clients. Environment Canada says strong winds along with the thunderstorms uprooted many trees across Ontario and southern Quebec, knocking down power lines. Quebec's hydro utility says it expects power to be restored to most areas by 11 p.m. tonight. Diana Mussina, The Canadian Press.
6: The BC Coroner's Service says it's looking to hire people for death investigations all over the province, hoping a pay boost implemented last month will help entice people to apply. Spokesperson Holly Talley says wages have been an ongoing issue for the community's coroners, and they're hoping the new rate will attract people.
8: We put out the job posting and we put the wage there, and we hope that's the enticement. On our end, this has been an ongoing issue for years, and the pay increase has only existed for a month. So I can't say right now if we think it's been effective at bringing more people into the coroner's service.
6: A job for community coroners says the pay rate for the on-call position is now $49.77 an hour, up from $32 in place since 2016. Alberta Premier Danielle Smith warmly was welcomed with polite claps and cheers for most of her route through the Calgary Stampede Parade. While some were staunch supporters, others were tough critics, booing her as she passed. Nikki Curry was among those who chided Smith as she rode by.
9: I think she is an absolute disgrace for Albertans. I think she's doing an absolutely terrible job of governing in Alberta.
6: Curry criticized the United Conservative government's reduction of disability payments, while another on the parade route expressed disappointment with how the premier has handled the education sector. Egypt is through to the World Cup round of 16 for the first time after beating Australia 4-2 on penalty kicks. Meantime, Canada is set to battle Morocco in its first ever round of 16 matchup tomorrow in Houston. This is the Canadian Press. In sports, Argentina beat Cape Verde 3-2 tonight in extra time, advancing to the World Cup's round of 16. The go-ahead goal for Argentina was credited as an own goal, and Lionel Messi and the defending champion now prepare to play Egypt on Tuesday in Atlanta. Nathan Church and Mason Wynn each hit three-run homers, and the visiting St. Louis Cardinals had 17 hits overall to cool off the Chicago Cubs 17-1. Wynn and Alec Burleson Wilson had two hits and four RBIs each to help St. Louis win for the fourth time in the last five games. Breann Stewart had 36 points and 7 rebounds. Sabrina Ionescu had 17 points, and the New York Liberty improved to 13-8 with a 99-86 WNBA victory over the visiting Minnesota Lynx tonight. Kayla McBride had 18 points for the 5-15 Lynx, who had their two-game win streak snapped. From the Canadian Press, I'm John Kennedy.
7: Taylor Swift and Travis Kelce donating $26 million to various charities this week ahead of their Madison Square Garden wedding in New York City. The charities include 9 food banks, an animal cruelty organization, 7 educational programs, and 3 children's hospitals. 2 of the charities, Children's Mercy Hospital and Harvesters, the Community Food Network, have personal ties to Kelce as he's made unannounced visits to patients in the hospital and has previously donated to Harvesters. The 7th installment in the Despicable Me franchise, Minions and Monsters, expected to make between $80 and $90 million over the extended holiday weekend.
10: Don't be scared, though. They're such good guys. Just try not to look too delicious.
7: Also new this weekend is Young Washington, which is expected to bring in $15 to $20 million in its debut. Meantime, Toy Story 5, expected to make between $35 to $45 million in its third weekend. Hannah Harper is officially hitting the road after revealing that she's purchased her own tour bus. In a post on Instagram, the American Idol season 24 winner sharing the news while giving fans a glimpse of her life on the road. More Hannah Harper dates can be found on her official website. Snow Patrol and Kylie Minogue are sharing their first collaboration together. The band has released their new song, These Alarms, featuring the singer. The new track follows the release of Snow Patrol's 2024 album, The Forest is the Path. It's available to stream. That's entertainment. I'm Jennifer Polsoni.
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0: I'm so sorry. I was.
1: Do you know how many times I get called Sean in my life? Like I would respond. Ridiculous. I would respond to it.
0: Well, I get Darlene, Marlene. You know, yeah, I get Darlene all the time, and really? Marlene, and
1: but Arlene yeah. Dickinson, Darlene feels like the brain cell that died and just kind of collapsed things together. Like yeah. that seems to fit.
0: Yeah. Yeah. Fair.
1: Very good. You've been busy. I don't understand why you're so busy. Does your brain just not turn off? Like, do ideas just come into your brain, or is it the other side of it where you look at things and you go, this isn't working, we need to be better? Like, how does the brain work?
0: That's a good question. I don't know how my brain works, but I will tell you that it is a little bit of both. It is observing kind of what's going on in the world and thinking we have to do better. But also I'm an entrepreneur, so I can't help but see the opportunity everywhere I look. And I'm a big believer that random thoughts collide and random ideas collide. And so the more curious you are and the more you think about what's going on in the world, the more you pieces start to come together that you probably wouldn't have put together yourself, but your subconscious does. So I think it's a little bit of my brain working overtime, but also wanting to make a difference.
1: Do you think you've become a professional listener and people watcher?
0: Yes, because I had to be, because I was a marketer. And when you're doing business strategy and marketing, it's really important that you understand pop culture and what's going on in the world and the zeitgeist. And so I think you have to become an effective observer. You have to be curious, as I said earlier, about what's going on. But I think you have to be very, very much into trying to understand what people are thinking, what they're thinking, and doing what they're doing.
1: Is it a bit of a drug, do you think? Because, I mean, it's eerily familiar. Our shared friend, Tony Chapman, he's like that, right? Like, there's no reason why Tony has to keep having ideas, but he loves to keep his finger on the pulse of what people are doing.
0: Yeah. I think, again, he's a marketer, so probably the same sort of, you know, training that we both had in our early careers, which was to try and sort out what was going on in the world. You know, marketing can be a good and bad thing. As Tony would probably say the exact same thing, is marketing can be used for the wrong things. And so understanding the leverage you have with marketing and making sure you're doing it to help people be better in the world and understand the world versus trying to sell them something, I think is a big point of difference.
1: Yeah. Unmarket Your Life. It's the one of those days book that I will eventually write. Right. Which is funny because, I mean, essentially that's what we do every day, is sell ideas and notions. But you're right. It's one of my writing pieces too, is words can be used for good and words can be used for evil. It's up to you which way you're going to go.
0: So and true.
1: It's exactly the same tools. So,
0: yeah. Remarkable. It's exactly the same tools. And I think, you know, like that, I mean, kind of we're describing capitalism in its own form, which is about trying to market things and trying to get people to, you know, consume and do things. But, you know, it's been, to your point, words are being used as weapons right now to try and get people to do the wrong things and to try and believe false things through social media, through bot farms, through trolls, through kind of this new rhetoric that's out there. So I think the intersection between capitalism and social capitalism, or, you know, I like to say it's capitalism with a heart. I think that's where we have to lean towards.
1: Well, I would say that, yeah, I mean, capitalism with a heart is kind of the point, right? I mean, you are trying to solve a problem, not create problems, if you're true on your compass with it, and you're trying to set everyone's life better. I mean, my fundamental in all things, I took me years to get there, but I wrote it, and it's leave them better than you found them.
0: Yeah.
1: Every aspect. It's total stranger in a parking lot. Can you leave them better than you found them somehow?
0: Kindness? Go figure.
1: What a crazy notion.
0: What are you thinking about, Shane? Like, what are you trying to...
1: I'm sorry.
0: Revolutionary to be kind.
1: I've let you down. Arlene is Alone. YouTube show that you started. And it's changed a little bit over the time. It's become pretty, like, it was great. I mean, basically, you got chairs. That's really how it's changed. The heart of it is the same, because there was sort of like sitting on the floor, kind of super casual, and now you sit in chairs. So congratulations on the chairs.
0: That's right.
1: It's doing really well. You have all kinds of people showing up to be there with you.
0: Yeah, I'm. It's been such a surprising gift. That's how I would describe it, you know, because I get to have, as you do, you get to have conversations with really interesting people, and you get to just have organic conversations, which I think is a kind of a lost art, because nowadays everything is shorthanded and texted and, you know, emoji.

0: to death, and you don't really get to spend time with people. And so the show did evolve. It started off being just purely on relationships, because I was single and I thought, you know, there must be other people out there that are single. And there are a lot of us.
1: Turns out, there's a couple.
0: Turns out there's a few. But then it became this conversation about, you know, relationships and life and how life is working right now. And honestly, I've learned so much. I'm so grateful to the guests that come on, and I'm so grateful for the show. And I like that I'm producing it myself, Shane, even though that's, you know, like that's, you know, we're not making any money. We have no sponsors. At some point, I probably need to figure that out. But right now, I just love that I'm not accountable to anybody but my own, you know, what I would like to talk about.
1: Is it an expression of that integrity? I mean, we've always known, Arlene, I think you've been in so the public eye, like to a point where I'm like, holy cow, like you do everything, so many things that are public facing with that people could say, okay, they can make up whatever they want about you because you're in the public.
0: And they do.
1: And then, and so as a solution, like most people go buy a farm in the trees, Arlene, and then they go live there. You, on the other hand, you're like, I know I'm going to share my heart now in public, right? Like it's a little counterintuitive.
0: It is. But I mean, I want to live my life fully. I want to do everything there is to do. I had a friend tell me once that as we get older, we tend to shrink into ourselves. Like our worlds become smaller, the same circle of friends, the same things we do every weekend, the same routines. And I want my world to be bigger as I get older. And so to do that, you have to put yourself in uncomfortable situations. And so I'm very used to putting myself in uncomfortable situations and facing them and running towards the hard stuff. So I think that's part of it. But part of it is that we need leaders out there who are unafraid to say what they're thinking and tell the truth as opposed to political spin, and to be, you know, transparent about what's going on in the world right now. And so I think I've never felt more, it's more been more important for me to use my platform to talk about what matters, and the values that we are losing and the moral, you know, grounds that we need to stand upon. And the, and I'm not trying to be immoral, kind of I'm better than anybody else in any way, because I've made a shitload of mistakes in my life, that's for sure. It's more about just trying to get people back to being kind and good and, you know, tolerant and, you know, accepting, and, you know, these things that are basic, they're now being called woke. I don't know, like that. Yeah.
1: Isn't it interesting? Like the awakened, I get it, but it's just human. Oh God, you've got my brain spinning now with so many cool ideas. It's interesting for me with Arlene is alone. It reflects on a piece, one of my biggest breakdown pieces in life. I was walking, I was in Calgary, which you're very familiar with, of course, down around 17th Avenue up the hill, kind of by that Westbrook Mall, up in that area. I was walking and it would just happen to be where I was. And I was listening to some spoken word stuff and I had this complete breakdown moment. I mean, it was my biggest heartbreak. And, I was that weirdo walking, crying, like but it was what I needed to do at the time. But then I had this moment where it occurred to me, how can I be alone in this? Like, what if I'm not alone? And because I felt very alone, self-inflicted too. And then in that moment, I was like, but what if I'm not alone? Like there's got to be other people that are going through this. And the irony that I find, delightful irony, with Arlene is alone, is that you've proven that you're not. Mm-hmm. Arlene Dickinson is here. Shane Hewitt in the night shift. Arlene is alone. What is going on in the background of that show? Because it's growing so popular so quick. We'll be right back with more Arlene Dickinson next.
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1: Arlene Dickinson is here. You might know her as the dragon. You might know her as the baking lady. You also might know her as the business entrepreneur and leader. You also could know her from Arlene is Alone. And if you haven't checked out the show, the video podcast, it is on YouTube. And as we were just chatting about Arlene, you've proven that Arlene is Alone is surrounded by some pretty amazing people.
2: Yeah, I mean, it's not Arlene is Lonely. That's not the name of the show. The show is Arlene is Alone with Somebody, you know, like, and you can, when you're alone with somebody, when you get that time to be one-on-one with somebody, it's a gift. It's human connection. I missed that so much. And COVID just taught me that in spades, that, you know, we need each other, much more than we will like to believe we do. So yeah, the show title isn't Arlene is Lonely. It's Arlene is Alone, and I'm alone with somebody.
1: You should make one episode of Arlene is Lonely, and it just opens up with sad music, and then you just go, and then that's it. That's the end of the episode.
2: Yeah, that'll be maybe the last episode.
1: Oh, fantastic.
2: Well, I'm sorry to hear what you went through. I'm sorry to hear that, Shane, because I think, but I'm actually grateful that you will share it, because I think today there aren't enough, you know, the strength is from vulnerability. When you're vulnerable and when you allow yourself to say, I'm human, and I broke down and I had a really bad time. You know, I've suffered depression, I've suffered anxiety. I think when you admit to that, it's pretty freeing. It's pretty liberating. It helps other people feel like they can be okay, you know, not being okay too.
1: Yeah. Well, I was asked a question by my counselor on the other side of that, and said, go back in time and say, here's of all the list of the terrible things you're going to go through, but this is what it looks like on the other side. Would you purposefully go through them in order to get where you are today? And instantly, without hesitation, without even reconciliation, it just was like, oh yeah. And isn't that an interesting place, right? To be able to go, all of the terrible things that I've made mistakes and done, all the terrible things that people have done that have impacted me and hurt me. But if I could purposefully know that and believe that this is the place I could get to, would you take it on? And isn't that a crazy notion?
2: Yeah, I love that. We often think, I mean, life is a series of lessons and mistakes, right? It's not a series of, I don't know, I'm not one of those people that has their life planned out every day, what I'm going to do at certain times, other than my schedule, you know, like the scheduling, but I don't have a lot of habits. And so I think, you know, there's that seven habits of highly effective people Covey wrote, right? And everybody raves about the book. And I think, to me, that's not like, that doesn't leave you open to what you might be able to become because you're not busy being so rigid.
1: Mm-hmm. Yeah. Belief is a big word, isn't it?
2: Yeah. And hope.
1: When you look at the things you do today, I mean, you have your capital investments and you do all those business things and you still just look for people and what matters to people. I mean, you've spoken a little bit more about policy generally, not necessarily politics, but policy. Do you find that that's kind of where you're naturally headed to, or is that just topics of the day type stuff?
2: No, I'm very much, you know, when Trump was first elected, the first term, I really felt a reaction to the type of person he is, because I have dealt with people like that in business my whole career. And he's an extreme version of what many of them have been, but I understand and understood what he was about. And I think, you know, maybe the world did need to change, Shane. Like maybe the world was too far one way and we needed to come more into the middle. That's fair. But we've gone to the other extreme. And so I'm hoping that we're going to come back in the middle. But I think that'll only happen if people talk about what they really believe, that they call out, you know, when there is something that's not true, that it's called out, when institutions are getting destructed instead of repaired. You know, like I think we need a change, but did we need to destruct everything in order to have that change? I don't think so. And so I think there's an obligation to speak out about what matters and to care and to demonstrate that, you know, if you think about I don't know. Do you have children? I don't know if you do.
1: Kids, yeah. Yeah. Adults now. Yeah.
2: Okay. So you think about how old are they? Would they be?
1: 20 and 21.
2: Okay. So think about them. They grew up thinking this is normal. Mm-hmm. You know, the last 10 years when they were 10 and 11 years old, the last decade of what's happening politically, this is what they think is normal. They think this is normal behavior. They don't know any different. They weren't taught any different because they don't, and the school systems are probably letting them down in terms of history and understanding. And so I worry about that generation thinking that, you know, yeah, it's okay to be a jerk to somebody. It's okay to be bigoted and racist and to spread hatred. It's okay to do that because you're just using your voice. Mm-hmm. And I think that comes from lack of people standing up and talking about what good can look like. And so, yeah, I feel very, very committed to it. I will continue to use my voice as long as I can about trying to influence change that's positive, not change that's destructive.
1: Both of my kids graduated from the high school in Carstairs, by the way.
2: Oh, come on.
1: Yep. So how's that for a connection back to your
2: That is a connection.
1: Ago?
2: That is a long time ago. Mm-hmm.
1: Yeah. Arlene spent some time in Carstairs, Alberta, small little town. Has a street light now, just so you know.
2: Come on.
1: Yeah, it does.
2: I think it was like 1,200 people when I lived there.
1: Yeah, it was like 3 when I was there, 3,000.
2: Was it?
1: Yeah. Arlene Dickinson, okay, let me ask you this question. Can you be the mirror for Canadians right now? As in, Canadians are looking in the mirror, and you're the magic mirror on the wall. What do you need Canadians to see in the reflection of themselves today? What do they need to know?
2: They need to feel, they need to know that they're strong. They need to know that they are unique. They need to know that they can. I there's so many things that come to my mind. I think, you know, like I want Canadians to believe in the country, to recognize what's right about it, to understand the mosaic that we are, to understand the opportunities that we have, and no longer feel in the shadow of any nation or any other leader, but to lead ourselves. And so I want them to look in the mirror and go, I am, we are good. We are better than good. We have everything we need. We just need to believe that we can put it all together and continue on. And we need to stop the rhetoric that we're not good enough and stop, you know, it's like if I'm looking in the mirror and I feel bad about the way I look, I'm not going to show up with the same confidence as if I feel good about the way I look. That's a very superficial thing. But if I don't feel I'm smart enough, or I don't have the tools, or I don't feel like I can, and I look in the mirror, then likely it's going to be much harder for me to do anything. So I think it's very important for Canadians to realize we have the tools, we have the resources, we have the skills, we have the intelligence, we have this beautiful, beautiful, insanely beautiful country that we get to live on. We have history. We're like teenagers. We're growing up, you know. So believing in yourself, I would say that's a lot. I'm sorry, that's a lot, but I want.
1: No, I think it's perfect. I got to tell you, the simple statement, and this might be the marketing part, but it's just I can.
2: Yeah,
1: that's huge.
2: Yeah, I can. Yeah, exactly. We can, and I think instead of I can, it's we can. It is this notion that we can do this together that I think has got to, and so that's why I get really mad when I hear political division. It drives me crazy. It's not helpful right now. That's not what we need.
1: Yeah. And that's not agreement or disagreement. It's just division.
2: Right.
1: It's a beautiful thing. Arlene is Alone is a video podcast on YouTube. You can get it elsewhere too, but I do recommend you check it out. I promise you there is a topic on there somewhere that will resonate for you. The list of guests is very long, and I would also encourage you to subscribe to it like I do. Arlene Dickinson, known mostly for her ability to make a hell of a sourdough bread. It was a COVID thing. Also business and all kinds of other things. Thank you,
2: I'll make you a loaf one day, Shane.
1: Yes. That would be fantastic. Thank you for spending this time.
2: Thanks so much for having me on.
3: Now, Now this update from the Canadian Press. A BC woman says her son was the captain of the charter boat that went down off the coast of Richmond, BC last weekend. Ashley Lynn says her 23-year-old son, Chen Ming, is among six people who are missing and feared drowned, noting he had complained about the disrepair of the vessel before Sunday's sinking. Meanwhile, roughly 35,000 hydro clients are still without power in Ontario and Quebec. It follows severe thunderstorms that took place over Canada Day, knocking out power for many across the region. The BC Coroner's Service says it's looking to hire people for death investigations all over the province, with a pay boost implemented last month, hopefully enticing new applicants. A spokesperson says the wages have been an ongoing issue for community coroners, but they're hoping the new rate will attract people. Alberta Premier Danielle Smith was warmly welcomed with claps and cheers by most of her route through the Calgary Stampede Parade. Some were tough critics, booing her as she passed, and the Calgary Stampede got underway. From the Canadian Press, I'm John Kennedy.
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1: Dr. Lee Kunla is here. The Young Cover Up, the podcast, is available for you online. They teach this stuff, they being Lee and Nathan. And a book. There's a book, Summer 2026. What's the book?
2: The book is Uncover Up, How to Think Clearly in an Age of Conspiracy. And right. It's basically everything that we have discovered that we thought would have been helpful for us, you know, however long ago. And we've put it all together in a book to teach our students and also for us to remember the things that we've learned along the way.
1: Yeah, this is the lesson book, actually, is yeah. What it is. It's very good. It's linked in the podcast description if you want to take a look at that and get in on it. Okay, Lee, spies.
2: Spies.
1: We've talked about a little spy versus spy stuff before, but we haven't really spoken about spies as a big picture of all the things that are happening. And I feel like in today's world that the rest of the world is good at spying except for us.
2: Yeah.
1: And I'm kind of hoping that it's not always been that way.
2: It kind of actually has, especially if, I mean, it's interesting. I'll often say us and also mean the Americans because they did so much heavy lifting in terms of 20th century history from the perspective of North America. And they were very insular. You know, there was a time in American history where they were kind of like, the rest of the world does not concern us. If they're going to have a war, let them have a war. We're going to do our thing here. And that's a really nice idea. But when you have, you know, political enemies who are totally going to spy on you and you're not spying on them, that can cause a bit of a deficit. So walking into the Cold War after the end of the Second World War, the Soviet Union had a real active spy network in the United States, and the Americans and the West more generally didn't have the same thing over there. So they kept having to rely on what in the business is called signals intelligence, you know, like the U-2 flyovers and stuff like that, because they just didn't have people on the ground telling them this is what's going on. And that led to a kind of a paranoia during the Cold War that I often call the Cold War conspiracy generator. And this was one of the inputs that they were spying on us and we weren't doing a good job spying on them.
1: Okay, so I feel like there's two aspects to this. And again, you are the one with the PhD, so please correct me. But there is an element of this spy info thing. But then there's the influence thing, which is the deeply embedded agent type of influence. Not only just like, hey, we got a guy who's a part of the club and he goes to the meetings. But I mean the actual misinformation, changing policy. And then you know, that's not even including today's world of the actual lobby type of stuff. So are they distinctly different or are they adjacent or anything like that?
2: Yeah, it's a great question. And you're absolutely right to distinguish that, because you have agents of influence. In fact, there is a branch known as active measures, and they were about disinformation and trying to influence American policy. And then there were the spies who were able to actually just kind of like blow it up, sabotage it. Sometimes these people were in a position to do both. An amazing example is a guy named Kim Philby. I mean, he is the legendary Cold War spy. He was part of what's known as the Cambridge Five, and he was a Soviet asset in British intelligence. Now, he gets recruited in the 30s as a journalist. He is just doing his thing as a journalist. But then as war breaks out, the Second World War, that is, England creates their own spy office. They need to hire people. He is hired in at the ground floor, as it were, already being a spy for the Soviets. Of course, they don't know this at all. And then he gets in and he keeps spying, and he's a really good bureaucrat, so he keeps being promoted. And then as the war ends, and this is to your point, Shane, about sort of their ability to influence actual policies, as the war ends, Kim Philby says to his superiors, you know what we would really need at the end of the war? We need a department just to look at the Soviets and what they're doing. And they're like, great idea, Kim. Why don't you set that up? Which he does. And then is, after a little shenanigans, he is then put in charge of it. Oh. So he not, it's, this is not just the fox guarding the chicken coop. He built the chicken coop. He brought the chickens into the chicken coop and is now guarding it.
1: Whoa. So this is a guy who got talked into spying on his own country from another government.
2: Yeah.
1: And then he goes and he says, we should probably do this. And then the government's like, great, you can head it up. But he was actually working for the other guys?
2: Yeah, he was working for the Soviets. And this was exactly the nightmare that, say, people like Senator Joseph McCarthy of the Red Scare, the second Red Scare, technically, was peddling. He was like, this is totally happening. We've got all these spies. Now, when Senator McCarthy was saying that, he had no evidence for it. He had no proof. But this was, in fact, the worry, right? That there were these people who had at some point been converted to communism, had managed to get in pretty high up in the intelligence world. And the fact that that the Americans and the West didn't have an active spy ring in the Soviets is to some extent down to this guy, Kim Philby, because he was overseeing all the counter-espionage that the West was doing with the Soviets. And so he knew every spy that was being sent over. And then he'd, you know, he'd just whisper to the KGB, being like, there's another one coming over right now. And they'd get picked up immediately and often disappeared.
1: Wow. Okay, but you'd have to be careful because you've got to create it somewhat legitimately, but not so much so that anybody gets inside and goes, oh, the boss works for them. Like, you, like, it's got to be a little bit of where there's smoke, there's fire, but whoa, yeah. Careful.
2: Well, this is a really interesting problem that I never even considered that the KGB runs into at this period. They have such a well-placed spy who really knows everything, and he's like one of four people, maybe, who knows. They end up not being able to act on a lot of his intelligence, because they'll give away who their source is.
1: Oh, it's too obvious.
2: It's too obvious because there's only like one of four guys, and you do that two or three times and you'll be able to narrow it down to, hey, it's Kim who's telling them. Wow. So they actually had to sit on a bunch of really good intelligence until spies kind of lower down the food chain were also getting wind of it, and then they were able to do stuff.
1: Okay, so you're speaking to this like we have found out. So obviously this came to an end. How did that
2: end? Well, this is another really, I found, really interesting problem in dealing with spies. The Americans, so there was the whole McCarthy thing, which claimed that there were spies all over the place, but didn't find any. There was, though, a secret project that was running, started around the 1940s, called the Venona Decrypts. And this was American intelligence basically picking up Soviet encrypted messages, and they start decrypting them. And slowly, slowly, they start narrowing down the fact that there's this guy who seems to be, there's somebody in British intelligence who keeps sending messages over. Now, he was actually a member of five really notorious spies. And the decrypts start noticing two other guys, Guy Burgess and Don McLean. They were also in British intelligence. And the decrypts start to discover, these two guys are probably, most likely, the spies. And because Kim was connected with him, his life kind of blew up. But the real thing that got him caught was a defector who left the Soviet Union, who was himself a spy, and who was like, hey, guys, you guys have a problem here. And by the way, it's Kim Philby, the head of counter-espionage for the Soviet Union.
1: That's wild.
2: Right?
1: Okay.
2: No.
1: I don't know. What do you do? Do you get your driver's license suspended? Like, what do you go to? Do they kill you? Like, what?
2: Well, okay. So that's another really interesting problem here. How do you charge a spy?
1: How do you charge a spy? That's a good question. Dr. Lee Kunle is here. Uncover Up is the group and the book. It's Spies Among Us. We'll get the answer to that question and more coming up. Shane Hewitt and The Night Shift.
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5: Reaction to pipeline progress as Calgary celebrates the stampede. This is Omar Sajidina. Tonight on CTV National News, the impact on the conversation around Alberta separation. 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
5: Reaction to pipeline progress as Calgary celebrates the stampede. This is Omar Sajidina. Tonight on CTV National News, the impact on the conversation around Alberta separation. 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
1: Dr. Lee Kunle is here. Spies everywhere. But when a spy gets caught, how do you send them to jail? Do you send them to jail? What happens to a spy who gets caught?
2: The Brits have got these Venona decrypts. It's part of a secret operation. They can't reveal where they're getting this information. So you go to somebody like Klaus Fuchs, who's the guy who gave the Soviets the info for the bomb, or Kim Philby, or Don McLean. You say, you've been spying. Okay, then they have their right to have a day in court, and they can say, well, what's your evidence? And of course, British intelligence wouldn't be able to give them any of the evidence because they can't put it into the public record. And they also can't allow the Soviets to know that they've been breaking their code, because of course they'll switch whatever coding system they're using, and then it's no good anymore. So in Kim's case, it's actually really interesting. It's unclear. He was caught. They finally catch up with him in Beirut. And it seems as though, and I'm really following one author here, it seems as though British intelligence kind of let him go. They wanted him to slip out the back door. He does, and he has an exfiltration plan in place with his handler so that if anything like this would happen, he gets whisked off to the Soviet Union. That happens. He reemerges a month later in Moscow. But the idea is that British intelligence allowed this to happen because it was such an embarrassment that he had been working at such a high level inside British intelligence that, a court case and this in the newspapers would be so damaging, it would be better just to let him escape. But it's a good question about what do you do with these spies. So a lot of them made it out because they couldn't, unless they gave a formal confession, it was really difficult to deal with them. Now that's the Brits. The KGB, of course, Kim Philby ratted out a whole bunch of Western spies, and those people disappeared. Like, the KGB did not make any bones about, extrajudicial killings or disappearing people and stuff like that. So it really depends on which agency we're talking about and how they went about dealing with them.
1: Yeah, falling out of windows, I think is how they refer to
2: it. Yeah, exactly.
1: Okay. Oh, man. Well, that you just made a whole bunch of spy movies make sense. So that's a thing. including Homeland for the show. Okay. Wow. So we started this conversation about spies to be like, yeah, we don't do any of that. And so at some point you kind of go, oh, like these other places, and I'm, Russia, China, they're just masters of it. So yeah. In today's world, if we fast forward to today's world, this notion that maybe they could listen. I mean, I think we just need to accept the fact that history says that somehow, probably.
2: Look, spying has been part of political warfare since the beginning. And if you're not willing to play the game, then you're just the mark at the table, right? You're just the sucker. Now, I have to admit, I mean, nobody from contemporary intelligence land is coming and saying, hey, Lee, by the way, we've got these active spy networks here and there. So, I mean, of course we are. Canada and the United States is doing stuff. They've historically tended to be more in what, again, in the field is known as signal intelligence. So more in terms of trying to analyze data, trying to analyze web flows, web traffic flows to see, are there kind of, active terror networks that are talking about potentially, doing some kind of act. They'll have mechanisms and algorithms by which they can kind of look at the flows of traffic. In terms of an active spy ring today, I mean, that's the kind of thing that they would be terrible at it if I knew about it. But from the past, we would have to say, yeah, everybody's doing it. I mean, it's just, that is, and this is something I tell my students, they're sometimes a little scandalized by it, but it is an open secret in politics that this is often part of the work of embassies in different countries, right? Is that is also where espionage is organized from, and you have diplomatic cover, you can get in and out of the country, your bags aren't checked, And I just think that this is kind of part and parcel of the game.
1: I guess, I just find it amazing, man. Like, I really do.
2: Well, and what I find really fascinating in with these kinds of stories is when you're living in a world like the Cold War, in which we know this is happening and then we see the actual consequences. So you had mentioned that I'd mentioned Klaus Fuchs. So this is a guy, and a lot of people, if you've seen Oppenheimer, there's a cameo with him in it. This is a German, a left-wing German guy who is radicalized in the 1920s. And as Hitler is coming to power in the 1930s, he is like, okay, first of all, I'm out of here because I can see where this is going. But second of all, he believes at that point that the Soviet Union is the only one who is like standing up to the Nazis. Okay, so he leaves and he decides at that time to start, he's going to spy for the Soviets because he wants to help them. And he is a nuclear physicist and he starts working on England's nuclear program. As the war breaks out, he is then sent to America to work on the nuclear program there because it was a joint program. And he is one of the spies. Now, he's not the only one. Interestingly, there's an American guy whose name nobody knows because he was really good at being a spy. This is when you know their names, they're maybe not as good as they could have been. Anyway, he is not the only spy, but he is one of them that gives the Soviets the plans for the nuclear bomb. And this escalates their ability to develop the bomb. And that, of course, brings us into that post-World War II conflict of the Soviet Union versus America. Both now have world-ending technologies. And so you see that there's actual then consequences on the ground. We might have entered a post-World War II world in which the United States was the only superpower. But because of spies, that balance was very quickly corrected so that there was very quickly two. And then England also had to do a little spying to get their nuclear weapons program off the ground as well. So, yeah, they have real-world impacts.
1: Yeah, real-world impacts. And the interesting thing is, I'm assuming money is a big factor, right? But at the same time, these people probably believe they're saving their country, even though they are compromising the system or whatever. Like, I'm the guy that's going to save the country. Yeah. And then you sort of get into the whole WikiLeaks thing from there, don't you?
2: Yeah, exactly. Well, it's this very interesting question as well, kind of a philosophical question of who is the patriot? Is the patriot the one who says, no, no, what my country is doing is terrible and I need to change it? Or is the patriot who says, I'm going to just go and support my country, whatever they're doing? And I think you can have good arguments on either side. The spies and the whistleblowers are the people who take things into their own hands. They take history into their own hands. They say, we're going to do it this way. And that's potentially dubious. I mean, I'm certainly not on board with what some of the spies did. Interestingly, though, and this is a bit of a tedious technical point, the spying against America and Britain for the Soviet Union was less bad during the war because it was an ally. It becomes worse after the Second World War when the West starts distancing themselves from the Soviet Union, and then consequences are a lot more dire.
1: Well, and that's probably a whole other separate conversation is when spies spy on allies.
2: Yeah.
1: And that is probably going on, too. We just assume it's the bad guys, but it's got to be so much more. All right. Uncover Up, the podcast. Nathan Radke with Dr. Lee Kunla. And all of this on the podcast, links to the book and everything else for you on there as well. Spy versus spy. Is it money or is it principle? I suppose that would be the question I'm left with. Thank you, brother.
2: Thank you. Always fun.

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5: Months before taking his own life.
6: Just a sad situation for everybody.
5: What was in the threatening email he sent to his ex-wife? And what else court documents are revealing about his past? Plus, pushback on the new plan to build a Western Canada pipeline as Alberta kicks off the stampede. Is the project changing the conversation about separation in the province? And different soccer stage, same mindset.
7: We wanted to make sure that we got to the point of the tournament where we're going to get to play, you know, an actual Goliath.
5: Canada's massive test against Morocco and the fans following the historic journey to Houston.
8: Let's go, Canada!
9: TV National News with Omar Sachedina.
5: Good evening. New details are emerging about the Ottawa area dentist police believe is responsible for murdering his 7 and 12-year-old boys before he died by suicide. Their bodies discovered at different locations on Monday. CTV's Natalie Van Roy has been poring through court documents about the 40-year-old father's past. Here's what they reveal.
10: Details are emerging about 40-year-old Mohamed Alami, who police say killed his two sons before taking his own life Monday morning. Court documents show that in January 2024, he was charged with threatening to cause bodily harm to his ex-wife in an email. He was found guilty in April of this year, but he was spared jail time. Instead, he received a conditional discharge with 12 months of probation, meaning if he abided by his probation terms, he would not have a criminal record. His conditions included not communicating with his ex-wife except with prior written consent or through a third party or court order to arrange contact with his children. Alami was a dentist. He worked at an office in Iroquois where police responded to a fire around 2 a.m. Monday.
11: And I said to my husband, I hear sirens. He said, no, you don't. I said, I hear sirens. It was like 2:05 when I heard the sirens, and I woke up to this news.
10: Residents later learned the blaze was connected to the double murder-suicide in Ottawa. Alami's sons, aged 7 and 12, were found dead inside his Findlay Creek home Monday morning.
6: It's just a sad situation for everybody. It's devastating for our town and the people around us.
10: Police tape still surrounds the dental office days later.
11: He was my dentist, yes. Very, very shocked, especially this is little town of, I don't know if in this town there might be 2,000 people, and we're all shocked and just unbelievable.
10: Alami's body was found inside a burnt-out vehicle in a carpool lot along Highway 416 near Kentville.
12: According to court records from September 2024, Alami had custody of at least one of his sons every other weekend per a family court agreement. Ottawa police say they will not be releasing the identities of the children out of respect for the family. Omar.
5: All right, Natalie, thank you. Two Ontario women have been sentenced to life in prison with no chance of parole for 25 years for the murder of a 12-year-old boy.
13: I want the public to know that these boys mattered, that everyone cared about them, that they were children, that they weren't problems, that they didn't need... These women were terrible people, and they're being held accountable for their actions.
5: Brandi Cooney and Becky Hamber were found guilty of first-degree murder in the boys' death. They were also convicted of forcible confinement, assault with a weapon, and failing to provide the necessities of life for their treatment of the boy's brother. A first responder told the court the boy was found dead in the couple's dungeon-like basement in 2022. Cooney and Hamber had been trying to adopt the boys. To Alberta now, where new questions and fresh criticism are emerging a day after the province revealed it was pushing ahead with a plan to build a pipeline to BC's southern coast. CTV's senior political correspondent Michael Couture on the hurdles.
8: The Alberta Pipeline Project is officially being handed over to the Major Projects Office. The provincial and federal governments are investing in the project with the federally owned Trans Mountain Corporation in order to build the pipeline.
14: What the federal government is doing is creating the conditions to unlock that private investment. So there's enormous private investment that's going to come.
8: But some former oil executives question where exactly that investment is going to come from.
15: There were no shippers. There were no oil sands producers in the room saying that they were committed to actually move forward with this project.
8: Pembina Pipeline Corporation will have a minority stake. And Carney pointed to the government-owned Trans Mountain Pipeline as an example of a project that is profitable.
16: Climate change is no longer a priority.
8: Former Liberal Environment Minister Stephen Guilbeault resigned as an MP because of the Prime Minister's climate policies. And he's concerned about the impacts of that shift.
16: We're seeing record heat waves in Northeast Canada. The Prime Minister's plane couldn't take off because of extreme weather event on Canada Day. We had to cancel part of Canada Day.
8: Despite that, the Prime Minister managed to thread the political needle between Alberta and BC, whose premiers had been at odds over the pipeline. But yesterday, it seems David Eby backed off after protecting the Northern tanker ban.
17: He's coming around and saying, well, you know, BC, he's not in favor of a pipeline, but BC is going to get a cut of it. They're not going to push. They're not going to go to court over this.
8: While the province is on board, the Union of BC Indian Chiefs is raising concerns, not only about the environmental impacts, but also questioning whether or not First Nations along the route have given their consent to this new project. Omar.
5: All right, Mike, thank you. News of the pipeline announcement, also the talk of the town at the Calgary Stampede, which kicked off today. CTV's Kathy Lee was there to speak to people about the celebration and the politics.
18: For Roxanne Hughes, the Calgary Stampede is about

0: It's a move Hughes and many others on the grounds welcome.
1: 100%. Go Pipeline. We're a family that earns a living in the oil and gas industry.
2: It's a good thing for Canada. I mean, let's get down to basics here. People don't seem to realize that the energy industry has been semi-suffocating in this country.
3: We have a huge natural resource here that we need to be taking advantage of.
0: Pipelines are one of the main issues in the separation debate, another topic on people's minds here.
4: I do not want to separate.
3: It might not be good for us.
0: Many wondering whether the progress on the pipeline could ease some of the concerns driving the movement.
5: I don't think so. I think the separatists, they want to make up their mind to leave. They don't care, pipeline or no pipeline.
1: Absolutely. That's gonna, I hope, go a long way.
3: Possibly. I hope so. Again, hope. Hope is all we have right now until we see results.
6: The answer will be revealed in a fall referendum. While the province remains fractured on separation, the stampede at least unites everyone for the time being. Kathy Lee, CTV News, Calgary.
7: The U.S. ambassador to Canada said today he is hopeful the two countries can resolve their differences, despite Washington's decision earlier this week not to renew CUSMA, prompting an annual review process instead.
8: Hopefully, we can resolve some of the irritants and some of the other issues that are out there, and we can put together a great, great trade agreement. It would be good for the Canadian people. It would be good for the American people.
7: Ambassador Pete Hoekstra said he never thought it would take this long to reach an agreement, but added that he remains optimistic. The unpredictability from the U.S. has pushed Canada to forge relationships with other trading partners. Next week, the Prime Minister heads to Saudi Arabia, the first official visit to that country by a Canadian Prime Minister in 26 years. But before that, Mark Carney will be at the NATO summit, which starts on Monday in Turkey. CTV's Ottawa Bureau Chief Graham Richardson will be covering both of those trips. And Graham, Canada has boosted its military spending, but will that be enough for allies at the NATO summit to see Canada as a credible military power?
9: Well, the blunt answer to that, Omar, is for some, yes, but for others, namely the Americans and Donald Trump, probably not enough. Still, Canadian officials are saying they have changed the way they approach buying military equipment and that they are spending much more on military equipment, and they will have evidence to show at NATO next week. A critical thing to do in the face of the criticism from the Americans of all NATO allies that have not been pulling their weight. Historically, that story has changed, according to Canada. The other leg of the trip is the return to Saudi Arabia. For the first time in 26 years, a Canadian prime minister will go to Saudi Arabia. There's been a nasty dispute over human rights. That ended in 2023, but it went on for 5 years. Canada clearly trying to turn the page, saying we can have relationships with complicated countries. In fact, we must, in this day and age, after what Mark Carney calls the rupture. Omar?
7: All right, thank you. Graham Richardson in Ottawa, where people are still cleaning up after that record-breaking rainfall on Canada Day, dealing with severe flooding and widespread power outages. Piles of soaked furniture and personal belongings lined the streets in hard-hit neighborhoods. Residents now waiting for the city to pick it all up.
10: My wife was home. She calls me in a panic saying there's a bunch of water in the basement.
7: More than 1,900 basements have been flooded, according to the city. The massive storm also sent millions of liters of raw sewage into the Ottawa River. Temperatures remain high in Ottawa, but much of that intense heat wave central Canada has been experiencing over the past few days has pushed east, where it's already shattering records. Here's CTV's Paul Hollingsworth.
11: Jean Heckman never misses a chance to work on her garden. Mrs. Heckman is 93 years old, but she says it's a young 93.
12: And a fit 93.
11: But on days like this, she knows it's not safe to be outside for too long.
12: I'm not doing the heavy work like shoveling the mulch.
11: This hot weather is a shock to the system, but many people are showcasing their durability. There appears to be no shortage of outdoor recreational activities. There's also outside work that needs to get done, even in the heat.
13: There's this quote that I always bring up. It's like, if you feel like you're done, you still got 40% more in you.
11: Sebastian Nickerson is grinding through the day, staying cool when possible.
13: Get back in the truck as soon as possible to the AC.
11: Last year, Nova Scotia dealt with historic drought conditions and devastating wildfires. After a rainy June, Annapolis County officials

0: are now watching these increasingly dry conditions closely.
1: I wouldn't be surprised by tomorrow that some areas of the county goes to no burn.
0: Here in Nova Scotia, we tend to boast about that Atlantic cool breeze making things more pleasant. But on days like today, there is no breeze and no relief quite yet. These hot, humid temperatures are expected to last for one more day. Paul Hollingsworth, CTV News, Halifax.
2: Exciting news for Portugal fans in Toronto, hoping to get one last glimpse of Cristiano Ronaldo. The team has extended their stay in the city by one more night. Ronaldo and his team greeted cheering fans gathered outside their downtown hotel after a major victory against Croatia last night. That game punched Portugal's ticket to the next round and wrapped up Toronto's run as World Cup host. The winners are training in the city through Saturday before flying to Dallas for the round of 16. The Lone Star State could also be the scene of soccer history tomorrow as Team Canada hits the pitch against Morocco. CTV's Heather Wright is in Houston tonight and finds out how fans are gearing up for the do or die game.
3: Let's go Canada!
4: A sea of red and white at Tom's Watch Bar in downtown Houston. Canadians flying in from all over the continent, ready to watch history tomorrow.
5: Amazing spirit in Canada, amazing spirit right here in Houston.
4: Nikki McMullen and her sister are from BC. They live in Hawaii and booked their flights as soon as Canada made it to the round of 16.
6: So incredible. I mean, I live in another country, but I'm so proud to be Canadian.
4: For young soccer players watching this World Cup run, there's an added dose of inspiration.
7: It feels amazing. I'm going to try to work my way up.
4: This is uncharted territory for Canada's men's soccer team, which has never made it this far in the World Cup.
8: Cautiously optimistic.
4: The task ahead, a daunting one, taking on number 6 ranked Morocco. Despite that, the team says they are calm and relaxed.
9: We wanted to make sure that we got to the point in the tournament where we're going to get to play, you know, an actual Goliath. And that's what this Moroccan team is. So it's about going out there, enjoying it, understanding that the whole world's going to be watching. So let's go out there and put our, you know, our best foot forward.
4: Canada faced Morocco 4 years ago in Qatar, the final match of the group stage. They lost 2-1 and didn't advance to the knockout round, but the performance of the Canadians made an impression on Morocco.
10: It was a hard game. I think even it was maybe one of the hardest games in the group stage.
4: Coach Jesse Marsh says his team is ready for what will be their toughest match by far in this tournament against a team that is at the top of their game.
11: The confidence that the team had, the swagger they played with, like, we know we're in for a massive challenge against a really talented team.
12: Alistair Johnston said today the team is focused on playing the game, not the occasion. Still, the team is preparing for what is going to be a loud crowd inside Houston Stadium tomorrow with a capacity of nearly 69,000 fans, including many Canadians. Heather Wright, CTV News, Houston.
2: And clearly loud already. And the smallest nation to ever make the knockout stage, Cabo Verde, with a population of only 500,000, squared off against soccer giant Argentina, the defending World Cup champs, featuring legend Lionel Messi.
13: As the first choice here of this World Cup, one of a number of players from Atletico Madrid. In it comes to Lionel Messi. His control is brilliant. His finish is even better. It's sensational.
2: Messi continues his torrid scoring pace with goals in all four of Argentina's matches. Cabo Verde gave the reigning champs a serious run, nearly pulling off the huge upset. But Argentina escaped with a very late goal in extra time to advance to the round of 16, where they face off Egypt, who also won in thrilling fashion on penalty kicks. Coming up.
14: Province doesn't have an interest in English culture anymore.
2: Why English filmmakers say Quebec is leaving them behind. Plus, it's definitely not a cruel summer for Taylor Swift and Travis Kelce. How fans are celebrating.
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2: France has mobilized 2,000 firefighters to contain wildfires after a deadly and record-breaking heat wave. Water bombers worked to extinguish flames in the south. The French government says nearly 7,000 fires have broken out since the start of the summer. And a massive plume of smoke could be seen rising from a fire burning in northeastern Spain, which is also experiencing a severe wildfire season. People in several nearby towns have been told to stay indoors as crews work to battle the flames. Iran is preparing for a multi-day funeral for the late Supreme Leader Ayatollah Ali Khamenei, who was killed in a U.S.-Israeli airstrike in February. Local and foreign officials paid their respects today in Tehran, walking by the coffin of the 86-year-old, as well as the coffins containing the bodies of several of his family members. Iran says millions are expected to attend funeral processions in multiple cities over the next few days in a public display of grief and what the government hopes is a show of solidarity for the regime that happens to coincide with Independence Day celebrations in the U.S., where New Yorkers are already celebrating. Times Square is putting on a show, dropping the iconic New Year's Eve ball not once, but several times. The sparkling centerpiece is shining red, white, and blue as it drops at midnight in every time zone within American territory to mark the country's 250th birthday. It's the first time the ball has been used outside of New Year's Eve. Still ahead, why Quebec's English language film industry feels it could be squeezed out of existence.
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2: Quebec's English language film industry says it's suffering and that the province doesn't care about its future. CTV's Sweeta Rassi now with what they say they're not getting to keep up with the rest of Canada.
26: Simon Peacock is the president of ACTRA Montreal, which represents professional performers. He's also a working actor and says it's hard making a living in the industry here. Part of the reason, he says, is because of the Quebec government.
14: We're just saying the province doesn't have an interest in English culture anymore.
26: He points to a lack of competitive tax credits for English language projects and says support for post-production has also been axed.
14: And that was part of coming to Quebec, was it sort of one-stop shopping? You could shoot here, then you could do all your post-production here at the same time, so it was much easier for the production teams to get that done. So having to now go somewhere else for that makes us less attractive.
26: Montreal's Mel Studio is also feeling the squeeze. Its film production lab is closing its doors, citing a lack of competitive tax incentives to attract foreign production as one of the reasons. Filmmaker and director of photography Alfonso Majorana has experienced the slowdown firsthand.
27: Still want to work. And I am still working, but not as much as in the past, you know, and that's not a good sign, you know.
26: With some professionals, he says, deciding to leave Quebec altogether.
27: They're in Toronto. They're in Vancouver.
26: And with productions drying up, especially following the pandemic, industry members say Quebec risks not just losing jobs, but talent. We reached out to the culture minister, but he was not available to comment. Sweeta Rassi, CTV News.
2: Still ahead. The guest list to the wedding of the year and how Swifties in Canada are celebrating her nuptials.
28: Bums. 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
2: Well, it's official. NFL star Travis Kelce and pop superstar Taylor Swift are married. News of the nuptials shared on a giant screen tonight outside Madison Square Garden, where the wedding took place. Among the 1,000 guests, Ted Lasso star Jason Sudeikis. Jennifer Lopez was also spotted at the venue, as was singer and Swift collaborator Ed Sheeran. And fans who couldn't get inside waited outside to be part of the special day. Swifties across the world are joining in the excitement, including here in Canada. CTV's Allison Bamford puts the spotlight on one special connection to the pop icon.
3: From last year's Rose Garden engagement to a Madison Square Garden wedding, it's a day fans have been waiting for. For years, Swifties have followed along with the singer's love, loss, and heartbreak. And today they get to celebrate Taylor Swift's real life love story.
4: She's been singing about love for her entire career. So it's just really exciting to see that she's now found someone that seems to match her energy and her excitement for life.
3: Kalea Baker is enchanted with Swift's Lover era, her bathroom a nod to the artist's seventh studio album. She's been following every detail of Taylor Swift and Travis Kelce's Manhattan wedding, all the way from Saskatchewan.
4: I would love to see what her dress or dresses look like, because she's had so many fashion moments over her 20-year career.
3: The Prairie Province has quite the connection to the singer. 2 years ago, Saskatchewan Swifties set an unofficial record, crafting the world's longest friendship bracelet, bringing fans closer to each other and their favorite artist.
5: We all feel that we are her friend. We do listen to her when we're sad or when we're happy. Or like, there's a Taylor song for every emotion that you have. So for us, we're probably more invested simply because we know she's going to have a good day.
3: 3,000 kilometers away in the heart of Manhattan, fans there are trying to catch a glimpse on the big day. Made nearly impossible with police barricades and tents set up to shield the arrival of the couple's 1,000 guests.
5: I think that we should honor that. And if we need gates and guards to do all of that, then that's what we need.
3: Amid all the speculation, one thing fans say is for certain. Inside the New York City venue, today will be a fairy tale. Allison Bamford, CTV News.
2: Congratulations. And that's a snapshot of this Friday. Heather will be back here tomorrow. For all of us at CTV National News, have a great weekend.
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0: hundreds of thousands of Canadians are being impacted by climate change every year, and yesterday's announcement will only make things worse.
1: Reaction to a proposed pipeline from Alberta to BC's south coast. That's coming up.
2: These boys mattered, that everyone cared about them, that they were children, that they weren't problems.
1: Plus, an Ontario couple is sentenced to life in prison for the murder of their 12-year-old foster son. And buckle up, the greatest outdoor show on earth is back. The Calgary Stampede has officially kicked off. Good evening. Great to have you with us. Thanks for watching CTV News Channel. I'm Karen Dillon. One day after we learned details about Alberta's pipeline plan, there are questions about the project's viability. Now, while Prime Minister Mark Carney is confident private investment will come once it's built, not everyone is convinced. CTV's senior political correspondent Michael Couture has more from Ottawa.
3: The Alberta Pipeline Project is officially being handed over to the Major Projects Office. The provincial and federal governments are investing in the project with the federally owned Trans Mountain Corporation in order to build the pipeline.
4: What the federal government is doing is creating the conditions to unlock that private investment. So there's enormous private investment that's going to come.
3: But some former oil executives question where exactly that investment is going to come from.
5: There were no shippers. There were no oil sands producers in the room saying that they were committed to actually move forward with this project.
3: Pembina Pipeline Corporation will have a minority stake, and Carney pointed to the government-owned Trans Mountain Pipeline as an example of a project that is profitable.
6: Certainly, climate change is no longer a priority.
3: Former Liberal Environment Minister Stephen Guilbeault resigned as an MP because of the Prime Minister's climate policies, and he's concerned about the impacts of that shift.
6: We're seeing record heat waves in Northeast Canada. The Prime Minister's plane couldn't take off because of extreme weather event on Canada Day. We had to cancel part of Canada Day.
3: Despite that, the Prime Minister managed to thread the political needle between Alberta and BC, whose premiers had been at odds over the pipeline. But yesterday, it seems David Eby backed off after protecting the Northern tanker ban.
7: He's coming around and saying, well, you know, BC, he's not in favor of a pipeline, but BC is going to get a cut of it. They're not going to push. They're not going to go to court over this.
3: While the province is on board, the Union of BC Indian Chiefs is raising concerns not only about the environmental impacts, but also questioning whether or not the First Nations along the route have given their consent to this new project. Mike Lecouture, CTV News, Ottawa.
1: Prime Minister Mark Carney will be attending the NATO summit in Turkey next week. It's the first major gathering of the defense organization since the war in Iran began and the debacle over Greenland unfolded, both of which strained relations between the United States and Europe. Now, beyond mending ties, it's expected leaders will reaffirm support for Ukraine amid the war with Russia. Now to trade talks. The U.S. ambassador to Canada says he is hopeful the two countries can put together a trade deal in spite of a U.S. decision earlier this week to not renew the current agreement, also known as CUSMA.
8: Hopefully, we can resolve some of the irritants and some of the other issues that are out there, and we can put together a great trade agreement. It would be good for the Canadian people, it would be good for the American people, and we can move forward. But we'll have to wait and see.
1: Speaking with CTV Ottawa today, Ambassador Pete Hoekstra said he's optimistic the two countries can work out their differences on trade. Earlier this week, the United States says it was opting against renewing CUSMA in its current form, meaning the trilateral trade deal will now face an annual review process. A warning to viewers as the details in the following story are disturbing. An Ontario couple has been sentenced to life in prison for the murder of a 12-year-old boy that they were seeking to adopt. They were also convicted for torturing and confining the boy's brother. CTV's Mike Walker has the details.
9: Dozens of people packed a Milton courtroom today for an emotional sentencing hearing for two Burlington women who were found guilty of murdering a 12-year-old boy and abusing his younger brother.
10: Becky Hamber and Brandy Cooney sat in the prisoner's box wearing green jumpsuits as they were handed a life sentence for the first-degree murder of a 12-year-old boy in December 2022 in their care, and also sentenced for confining, assaulting, and failing to provide the necessaries of life regarding his younger brother. The couple had sought to adopt the indigenous brothers who cannot be identified. During the trial, the court heard the boys were denied food, forced to exercise zip-tied into wetsuits, and also face physical abuse. When handing down the sentence, Justice Clayton Conlan stated, "The life of one young child has been snuffed out at the hands of these offenders. The life of the younger brother has been altered forever." Before Hamber and Cooney were sentenced, the court heard emotional victim impact statements, including from the surviving brother, who said he felt anxious testifying at the trial. Seeing the videos of what happened to him made him angry and sad, and that he misses his brother, stating, "I will never see him again. I won't be able to talk with him again."
11: One thing you hope for is that victims of this offense and this crime are able to do the best they can to repair themselves and move forward.
10: The court also heard from family, community members, a former foster parent, first responders, and a teacher who all spoke highly of the brothers and described how this incident has affected their lives forever.
2: These boys mattered, that everyone cared about them, that they were children, that they weren't problems.
12: There was a sense that something was not right, but what came out through the trial really solidified something that was beyond our worst imagination.
10: The judge gave Cooney and Hamber an opportunity to address the court. Both spoke at length, stating they believe they were wrongfully convicted.
2: They take no accountability, no remorse. They deserve to be in prison for life.
9: A first-degree murder conviction carries an automatic life sentence with no chance of parole for 25 years. We also learned today that community members are organizing a GoFundMe to help pay for the surviving brother's education. Mike Walker, CTV News.
1: We're learning new details about the man police believe is responsible for a double murder-suicide earlier this week near Ottawa. The incident left two boys dead. CTV's Natalie Van Roy has more.
13: Details are emerging about 40-year-old Mohammed Alami, who police say killed his two sons before taking his own life Monday morning. Court documents show that in January 2024, he was charged with threatening to cause bodily harm to his ex-wife in an email. He was found guilty in April of this year, but he was spared jail time. Instead, he received a conditional discharge with 12 months of probation, meaning if he abided by his probation terms, he would not have a criminal record. His conditions included not communicating with his ex-wife except with prior written consent or through a third party or court order to arrange contact with his children. Alami was a dentist. He worked at an office in Iroquois where police responded to a fire around 2 a.m. Monday.
14: And I said to my husband, "I hear sirens." He said, "No, you don't." I said, "I hear sirens." It was like 2:05 when I heard the sirens, and I woke up to this news.
13: Residents later learned the blaze was connected to the double murder-suicide in Ottawa. Alami's sons, aged 7 and 12, were found dead inside his Findlay Creek home Monday morning.
15: It's just a sad situation for everybody. It's devastating for our town and the people around us.
13: Police tape still surrounds the dental office days later.
14: He was my dentist, yes. Very, very shocked, especially this is little town of, I don't know if in this town there might be 2,000 people, and we're all shocked and just unbelievable.
13: Alami's body was found inside a burnt-out vehicle in a carpool lot along Highway 416 near Kentville.
1: Natalie Van Roy, CTV News. There's been record-setting heat in all three maritime provinces over the past few days. CTV's Derek Haggett is in New Brunswick and has more on how people are dealing with the hot temperatures.
16: It was 30 degrees during the lunch hour in Moncton today, but it felt much hotter than that.
17: It's hot, but we do what we can. We take breaks when we need to. We hydrate, obviously.
16: The owner of Lenny's Takeout in Moncton and Shediac decided things were just a little too hot to handle in the kitchen yesterday, so he closed both locations early.
18: It's just in the kitchen. It goes a lot hotter near the fryers and the grill, and I'd say it's about 20 degrees hotter near there than it is in the air conditioning.
16: Tough, too, for those serving food outside.
19: get used to it after a long time. I've been here for 12 years now, so I, you know, some days are hotter than others. Today, unfortunately, is an extra hot one.
16: According to CTV meteorologist Kayla Mitchell, temperatures in the Maritimes soared well above averages for early July on both Thursday and Friday.
15: Sunscreen, lots of water, Gatorade with electrolytes if you can. Try to stay in the shade. If you can't, you break off every 15 minutes.
16: The heat? Not too much for this couple visiting from Ohio, where the summers can be suffocating.
17: This is beautiful today. It's a little on the warm side, but from back at home, this is much, much better. Much better.
16: Kayla Mitchell typically considers a heat wave as three or more running days of unusually hot weather. Lenny's Takeout was back open today, but owner Jamie Dion says if the heat continues to be a problem for his staff, he'll close again. Derek Haggett, CTV News, Moncton.
1: People in the nation's capital are still cleaning up after a massive deluge on Canada Day. Record-breaking rain left Ottawa grappling with severe flooding and widespread power outages. Of soaked furniture and personal belongings line streets in hard-hit neighborhoods. 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
20: My wife was home. She calls me in a panic saying there's a bunch of water in the basement.
1: More than 1,900 basements have been flooded, according to the city. The massive storm also sent millions of liters of raw sewage into the Ottawa River. Coming up after the break, summer is in full swing as the 114th Calgary Stampede officially gets underway. We'll take you there next.
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1: Welcome back. Thanks for joining us. The Calgary Stampede has returned for another year with a dazzling display of Western culture and tradition. The Stampede kicked off Friday with a huge parade through the city's downtown. CTV's Tommy Osborne reports.
28: Plenty of yahoos and smiles all morning as more than 300,000 people cheered on the annual Stampede Parade, the biggest single-day event in Calgary.
29: For sure, having a blast. It's a beautiful day. The bands, everything. It's fantastic.
30: This was the very first event here. It is a very memorable experience. Thousands of people are connecting, coming in the Calgary.
28: Parade marshals Mikhail Kingsbury and Courtney Sarreau headed the parade, which boasted more than 120 entries with 35 floats, thousands of participants, and more than 700 horses.
0: I'm loving all the ancient stuff, like the carriages, and I love the horses look very different. They're very healthy. I love the fur on their feet. I'm loving it.
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28: Notable attendants like Santa Claus made an out-of-season appearance, and also federal conservative leader Pierre Poilievre.
4: My earliest memories are actually cleaning up garbage at the Stampede, is making minimum wage, but it's great to be in my hometown celebrating the pioneers, the freedom, the hard work, the independence. God love you. I love you too.
28: It's a celebration of Western culture and also the diversity in Calgary, with performers of all backgrounds taking part in the fun. This entry, the Soul of Mexico, won the Best Overall Award.
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28: Whether you were walking or dancing the 5-kilometer route, it took around 6,300 steps and more than 2 hours. Tommy Osborne, CTV News, Calgary.
1: Diehard Canadian soccer fans are on their way to Houston. That's where our national team's next World Cup game will be played on Saturday. Now, this is a David and Goliath matchup. Canada, ranked 30th, is taking on Morocco, who is ranked 6th. But the team has been defying the odds all tournament long. CTV's Heather Wright has more from Texas.
29: Well, we are starting to see more Canadian fans show up here in Houston, as we are now less than 24 hours away from Canada versus Morocco.
6: This is uncharted territory for Canada's men's soccer team. They have never made it this far in the World Cup, but despite the daunting task ahead, the team says they are calm and relaxed.
7: We wanted to make sure that we got to the point in the tournament where we're going to get to play, you know, an actual Goliath, and that's what the Moroccan team is. So it's about going out there, enjoying it, understanding that the whole world's going to be watching. So let's go out there and put our, you know, our best foot forward.
6: Canada faced Morocco 4 years ago in Qatar, the final match of the group stage. They lost 2-1 and didn't advance to the knockout round, but the performance of the Canadians made an impression on Morocco.
8: It was a hard game, a very good team, a very fit team also. I think that we started very well. I think even it was maybe one of the hardest games in the group stage.
6: Coach Jesse Marsh says his team is ready for what will be their toughest match by far in this tournament, against a team that is at the top of their game.
10: The confidence that the team had, the swagger they played with, like, we know we're in for a massive challenge against a really talented team.
29: Alistair Johnson said today the team is focused on playing the game, not the occasion. And the team is preparing for what is going to be a loud stadium with a capacity of nearly 69,000 fans. Heather Wright, CTV News, Houston.
1: Exciting news for Portugal fans in Toronto, hoping to get one last glimpse of Cristiano Ronaldo. The team has extended its stay in the city by one more night. Take a look at that. Soccer superstar Cristiano Ronaldo and his team greeted cheering fans gathered outside their downtown hotel after a major victory against Croatia on Thursday night. The soccer legend's family also stopped by local Portuguese restaurants in the area while they were here. Meantime, that game punched Portugal's ticket to the next round and wrapped up Toronto's run as a World Cup host city. The Portuguese national team will train in the city through Saturday before flying to Dallas for the round of 16. And all eyes were on Lionel Messi and defending champion Argentina in their knockout round matchup Friday with Cabo Verde.
11: In it comes to Lionel Messi. His control is brilliant. His finish is even better. It's sensational from Lionel Messi, and we would expect absolutely nothing less.
1: The sublime striker doesn't disappoint, scoring the opening goal in the 29th minute to give Argentina a 1-0 lead. Cabo Verde answered back after the half.
11: This is Mendes. Infield, he goes, that's the equalizer.
1: DeRoy Duarte tied it up for Cabo Verde in the 59th minute. That forced extra time, fans getting their money's worth.
11: Messi's delivery is a good one, and it's the third goal for Argentina.
1: After trading goals early in extra time, it's who else but superstar Messi assisting his corner kick as deflected by a Cabo Verde player into the net. The defending World Cup champs win 3-2 and move on to the round of 16. Coming up, film critic Chris Bumbray joins us to talk all

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0: problems. 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
1: That was a clip from Minions and Monsters, new at the theaters this weekend. So joining us now to talk about the movies of the week is Chris Bumbray, a film critic and managing editor at JoeBlow.com. Chris, welcome.
2: Hi, Kieran.
1: So first up, we have Minions and Monsters, and you say this is one of the better Minions movies out there. Tell us.
2: Yeah, so there's actually been seven, if you include the Despicable Me movies. This franchise has been going for a long, long time, and I must admit that I am definitely not the target audience for these films. That said, this one does something kind of interesting in that it all takes place during the silent era, and it's full of kind of these nods to Buster Keaton, Charlie Chaplin, Harold Lloyd. They all end up kind of characters in the movie, and I have to say that kind of won me over. You know, I'm a big fan of film history, and I think that the movie does a good job kind of introducing younger audiences to it. I mean, look, it might go over some of their heads, that's for sure. I don't feel like the kids that are watching this are necessarily going to go and rush out and watch silent movies. But that said, the Minions movies with their nonsense dialogue aren't that far off from silent films. So I kind of enjoyed this one a lot more than I thought I would.
1: They're very cute too, right? So what is it about the charm of these little characters that keeps them staying so popular?
2: I wish I could tell you. I had no idea when I saw the first Despicable Me that this would become a multi-billion dollar franchise and that these Minions would be inescapable. But hey, people keep going to see them, and you know what? They export really well. That's the thing. You don't have to overdub the Minions in different languages. It's just they play very well around the world.
1: Yeah. And like I said, that's what I keep coming back to. They're also very cute. Okay, so next we have The Invite, directed by Olivia Wilde. Let's take a look.
3: Joe, you remember Peanut Hawk?
4: Bit of a contentious environment in here, so I understand.
5: I love a contentious environment.
1: So tell us, what kind of vibe is this movie? What's it about? And does it do the genre well?
2: Yeah, so it's a lot more adult than Minions, that's for sure. And it's about these two couples that get together for an evening. So Seth Rogen and Olivia Wilde, who also directed the movie, are one couple, and the other is Edward Norton and Penelope Cruz. And they kind of end up in this obnoxious and strange and an oddball kind of evening where they're pushing each other's buttons. But the chemistry of the cast is terrific. Seth Rogen actually delivers a really good performance in the movie with a dipping into drama, but it's also pretty funny at times. Olivia Wilde is a great director. You know, she also did Booksmart, Don't Worry Darling. She shot the whole thing on 35mm film. It looks great. It's all set in one apartment, but she keeps it very visually interesting, and I enjoyed this a lot more than I thought I would. I actually saw it at the premiere at Sundance a couple months ago, and it started a buying frenzy, and a lot of people think this could potentially be up for some Oscars at the end of the year.
1: Oh, wow, Oscars. Okay, so if there's Oscar buzz, it must be some really good acting. I mean, you have one room, you said, but you have these four huge superstar actors.
2: And I think also part of it is that people just, they want to see a movie like this, where it's just these great actors bouncing off each other. It's funny. I mean, how often do you actually get to laugh in a movie theater these days? I think that adult audiences on a date night, this is a great choice for them, and I think it's a great night out at the movies. Kind of like what we used to get back in the 90s and the 2000s. It's a throwback in that way.
1: Okay, Chris. Well, that's one that I'm going to check out. Thanks so much for joining us tonight. The wildest dream of Swifties across the world came true Friday night when pop superstar Taylor Swift and NFL star Travis Kelce tied the knot. Details were kept tightly under wraps until the last minute, but late Friday evening, billboards outside New York's Madison Square Garden subtly announced the celebrity wedding. Now, the wedding was also confirmed by a spokesperson for Swift, actor Jason Sudeikis. Jennifer Lopez and Ed Sheeran were among the 1,000 guests in attendance. As you can imagine, crowds of fans gathered outside the iconic arena, hoping to catch a glimpse of the happy couple. Congratulations. Soccer fans everywhere are closely following the World Cup, but not many of them know about the RoboCup. Take a look. The RoboCup is billed as the world's largest robotics competition. The tournament features robots performing a couple of challenges, but The main draw is soccer. Check it out. AI-powered robots face off in a series of matches, and designers say they are proud of their Android athletes, but they admit these guys are a long way off from becoming robotic versions of Messi or Ronaldo, but they're not so bad on the pitch. Pretty cool. You're watching CTV News Channel. Your top stories are next. Stay with us.
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14: He's got the ball with the game on the line. 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
2: From the National Newsroom of the Canadian Press, I'm Naira Ahmed. A young charter boat captain feared drowned in a deadly sinking in BC waters last Sunday is being remembered as a selfless, caring child who took care of his family, friends, and wouldn't leave anyone behind. 23-year-old Chen Ming has been identified by his mother and girlfriend as being among the six people missing. Both said in a tearful joint interview in Mandarin that there was a broken side door on the 30-foot boat that went down in deep waters in the Georgia Strait off Vancouver with 10 people aboard. Four people were rescued with hypothermia, and police had said no one was wearing a life jacket. Canadians continue to hop on board airplanes, even as ticket prices remain well above last year's levels, despite a recent drop in fuel costs. Travel search platform Kayak says domestic economy fares stood 11% higher in late June than a year earlier. Travel expert Barry Choice says as long as demand holds steady, airlines have little incentive to lower their fares, despite fuel prices coming back down to earth.
3: I hate to say it, but it's like once prices go up, airlines tend to not bring them back down. They've got the algorithms, you know what I mean? They've got the numbers. They know exactly what people are going to pay and when people are going to buy it, so we're kind of at their mercy.
2: The International Air Transport Association says the per-barrel price of jet fuel in North America has dropped by a quarter over the past month, but remains 30% higher than a year ago. Meanwhile, Alberta's signature summer parade turned into a Fecito referendum on its premiere Friday with competing cheers and jeers for Premier Danielle Smith. Smith was in the passenger seat of a horse-drawn carriage weaving through downtown for the Calgary Stampede Parade. Some cheered as she passed, while others booed. Daryl Simons was among the vocal supporters of the premiere within the throngs of parade attendees and referenced her decision to hold a referendum considering separation this fall.
4: I like that she's just standing up for what she feels that the citizens of Alberta deserve, to hear from both sides of the whole debate about separation or not separation and allow both sides to have a voice.
2: Simon says he's not a real proponent of separation. He's looking to have a voice that the federal government listens to. And Taylor Swift and Travis Kelce are now married. Swift's PR rep put out a statement for the wedding in New York City on Friday.
5: The wedding party kept close to family, Swift's brother Austin serving as her man of honor, and Kelce's brother Jason serving as his best man. Outside, fans gathering nearby hoping to share in the moment.
6: It is very private, like there's so much security so no one can get in, but I still think this is like her way of like letting us experience it with her.
5: Celebrities including Hugh Grant, Ethan Hawke, Jason Sudeikis, Benson Boone, and Abby Wambach, among those photographed arriving in black tie attire. Michelle Franz in ABC News, New York.
2: This is the Canadian Press. In sports, the Toronto Blue Jays opened a 9-game West Coast road trip in Seattle on Friday with a 2-0 victory over the Mariners. The teams play again Saturday afternoon. In Friday World Cup action, Colombia defeated Ghana 1-0 to advance to the round of 16 at the World Cup. Colombia will face Switzerland in their round of 16 matchup on Tuesday at BC Place in Vancouver. Defending world champion Argentina survived extra time and a huge scare from the underdog Cape Verde to post a 3-2 win to advance to the round of 16. Argentina will play Egypt on Tuesday in Atlanta. Egypt beat Australia early Friday 4-2 on penalty kicks. The Ottawa Redblacks did a lot of things right on Friday, but it still wasn't enough as they lost 27-22 to the defending Grey Cup champion Saskatchewan Roughriders. And Canadian Felix Auger-Aliassime has advanced to the fourth round of Wimbledon after straight sets wins over American qualifier Michael Zhang on Friday. From the Canadian Press, I'm Naira Ahmed.
7: A new report says OpenAI is in talks to give the Trump administration a 5% stake in the company. The Financial Times says other American AI firms might also give the White House part of their companies. A 5% stake in OpenAI would be worth over $42 billion. Mark Zuckerberg.

0: nearly $4.7 billion against Google, alleging that it gave unfair advantage to its own Android apps. Google appealed the ruling, but Europe's top court dismissed it. That's your tech report. I'm Chris Caraggio.
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3: Good morning. Welcome to the program. Adam Sterling with you once again on CFAX 1070. This is Friday, July 3rd of the year 2026. Lots to talk about on the show today, as always. We analyzed various press conferences through much of the show yesterday, leading toward an eventual announcement in Alberta with Prime Minister Mark Carney, as well as Alberta Premier Danielle Smith. At that point, we could only speculate as to what was going to be announced. But for those of you who missed the show, and you can check it out on the iHeartRadio app as well as Apple Podcasts or wherever fine podcasts are distributed, it looks like the Southern Route was indeed the pick. And it looks like the most important issue, at least I contend, of yesterday's announcement that there were glimmers of throughout the day that actually explains all of the odd things that I was sort of raising an eyebrow at during the show yesterday, finally came into view when this announcement was made. I want you to listen to this very carefully. You tell me what the most important part of this passage is.
4: Communities and partners. After studying both northern and southern route options, Alberta selected a southern route from Bruderheim, Alberta, to a deep water VLCC capable port terminal on BC's southwest coast. 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
3: You know what it was? Did you hear it? Did you hear VLCC?
4: Did a southern route from Bruderheim, Alberta, to a deep-water VLCC-capable port terminal on BC's southwest coast.
3: All right, buckle up, everybody, because this is where our Strait of Hormuz discussions suddenly become relevant. There are different sizes of oil tanker that are standardized across this planet. The global workhorse that ferries millions and millions of barrels of crude back and forth between points of origin and destination customers is a VLCC. It is much, much larger than tankers that we ordinarily see, specifically those that can actually fit into Burrard Inlet. In fact, a VLCC, from what I understand, now somebody out there could contradict me, and the reason I know this is because we went through this during the original Trans Mountain debate. A VLCC is so large you can't even drive one into or sail one into Puget Sound south of us unless Congress changes the law. My understanding is that the water is deep enough at Port Angeles, which is across the water from us, and yet there's no oil terminal there. But my understanding is also that past that point, the U.S. government has no need of and does not allow very large crude carrier ships that carry 2 million barrels of oil. That's 10,000 truckloads of oil. If you wanted to unload a VLCC into trucks and drive that somewhere, you'd need 10,000 trucks, give or take, depending on what dimensions we're using. You and I are accustomed to seeing what are called Panamax tankers. What is that? Well, the Pan in Panamax is for Panama Canal. It's because they're the maximum size you can actually go through the Panama Canal, which means they can get from the Pacific to the Atlantic without sailing all the way down around the tip of South America, saving thousands of kilometers off any individual voyage, of course, making that particular size useful. Above that, you have Aframax and Suezmax and all of these different sizes, but the VLCC, the very large crude carrier that carries 2 million barrels instead of a smaller Panamax, it only carries about 750,000, so we're talking about triple the size, is something that can only be regularly serviced. I think there's one pier on Long Beach that can do it further down the Pacific coast, and Valdez in Alaska can service them. But other than that, you will not find ports that can load oil into a VLCC, which again is the main global workhorse of the global oil economy right now, anywhere on the west coast of North America, including here in Canada. All of that is about to change. if the announcement that we saw yesterday eventually goes through any number of further approvals that one can assume would be needed and becomes a reality. But suddenly, the other question that we were trying to answer yesterday locks into sharp focus. We heard about $10 billion in potential port upgrades being earmarked for the Roberts Bank port that you can see from the Tsawwassen Ferry Terminal. For anybody who's ever taken a BC ferry, and I think all of us have at this point, at least once, how did you get to this island? Perhaps, I guess, if you were born on this island, perhaps you're

0: your mother or father took a BC ferry once upon a time, but I'm going to assume that just about all of us have. On the Tsawwassen side, you will note there are giant piles of dark material that are actually coal that are visible on various conveyors and whatnot in an outcropping just to the north of you at the Tsawwassen Ferry Terminal. It's called Roberts Bank. It's a coal terminal. It's one of the largest coal export terminals in North America, actually. That is supposedly the site that's being reported for construction of this new port. We already knew that Roberts Bank was had gone through a process to expand its container shipments out. It's connected by rail lines to, well, railroads from all across Canada. And you can check this out on Google Maps yourself. You can zoom in. You can see all the train cars stacked up back to back on an average day. Roberts Bank ships piles of commerce out of this country regularly. And if the announcements that we saw yesterday are to be believed, it'll also be the first very large crude carrier capable super tanker loading port in the West Coast in Canada's entire history. Furthermore, there are only three VLCC ports that I could find doing my research last night in Canada. They're all on the East Coast. Many of them are tooled to receive oil instead of load it and send it. And as you and I have often talked about, there is no major pipeline connection between the Alberta oil fields and eastern Canada. We rely on the United States of America's vast sprawling pipeline network to get our crude from Alberta, the primary extraction center, to wherever it needs to go through the U.S. So if we have this new 1 million barrel per day plus pipeline connected from just north of Edmonton, which is where Bruderheim is, to Point Roberts, where there's a super tanker terminal, we could, for the first time in the history of this country, have a direct sovereign link under complete Canadian control from point of origin and extraction to super tanker export to any customer around the world. That is unprecedented in the history of this country in terms of Alberta's oil industry. It is unprecedented in terms of the history of this country, period. It is, in a very literal sense, a nation-building project because, for the first time ever, Alberta oil could be loaded into super tankers, not just regular Panamax tankers or Aframax tankers that are only allowed to be 80% full because Burrard Inlet is too shallow. No, for the first time, we could have a super tanker port with Canadian oil in it being sold to customers across the world. That is the most significant announcement that was made yesterday. And suddenly a bunch of other things make a whole lot of sense. David Eby prevaricating over the wild water in the north, making everybody think that we dodged an environmental bullet because, don't worry, the northern tanker ban is still in place. And that's true. It seems to be. But I think that might have been a little bit of political sleight of hand, perhaps misdirection, to make more people blind to the fact that super tankers that right now don't actually have a port anywhere, including the American ones that are also in close proximity to us, where it could actually load and unload anyway, we could actually become a real world player in oil. And that's exactly what Carney has said that he wants to be. Now, will it actually become a reality? This, of course, is going to be what the federal conservatives do. They're His Majesty's loyal opposition. They're going to oppose this. That's their job. We expect them to do it. We also have opposition parties here in British Columbia on different sides of the aisle in terms of green versus environmental, et cetera, versus conservative. We expect them to oppose it too. I'm sure they will. Will this actually become a reality? Well, it isn't yet, and it's a sort of generational opportunity, and it really is. If they have VLCC super tankers that we can actually load with Canadian oil to send to ports around the world, that will be a milestone in our country's economic development that can be weighed against its entire history. Will it actually become a reality? We don't know yet. But that explains the $10 billion for Roberts Bank that was announced yesterday. That explains why everybody was focusing so much on the northern tanker ban. And when the environmentalists figure out what a VLCC actually is, a 2 million barrel super tanker instead of a regular 750,000 barrel Panamax tanker like we have.
1: Did a southern route from Bruderheim, Alberta, to a deep water VLCC capable port terminal on BC's southwest coast.
0: The environmentalists are going to go absolutely ballistic. They will. But you know what? That's fine. They need something to do. We live in a democracy where good ideas need not fear scrutiny being put upon them by those who have every right to be skeptical. We've gone through this debate in our province at least once before. But in terms of this project going forward, it's difficult to imagine a more positive development for Alberta. And when I talk about this being profitable, oh my God, it will make us so much money. The VLCC economics are different from regular Panamax economics. As all of you can understand, if you have a ship that carries three times the oil, there's going to be economies of scale in every shipment. If it is able to engage with and unload at larger deep water ports from other customers across the world that buy this stuff by the mountain, you can understand how actually having regular shipments of very large crude carriers would be very economically beneficial to Canada. And they said yesterday at this press conference that they're expecting this particular piece of infrastructure, and it's not just the port, it's not just the pipeline, it's how all of it would potentially work together to essentially double Alberta's oil production, or at least help meet the goal, was the quote, to 8
1: Coast
0: million
1: oil pipeline
0: barrels.
1: Will transport more than 1 million barrels of oil per day to Canada's west coast and strengthen access to growing Asian markets, helping to meet Alberta's goal to double oil production to 8 million barrels per day over the next 10 to 15 years.
0: Canada only produces between 4 and 5 right now, and so we're talking about doubling the amount of oil that we make. And we don't consume 4 million per day. We consume far less than that in our refined products. So Canada right now is being positioned to not only remain a net player in the global oil industry, but to double our presence. Oil pipelines like this, with terminals like this, they are basically money-making machines. And we also saw a hint of that yesterday. Why? Because David Eby got, what, $3 billion for his under the Fraser River tunnel expansion from Ottawa, money from the sky. $3 billion, give or take, for the Northern Transmission Line. Again, money from the sky. $600 million extra dollars from Ottawa for childcare. How could Ottawa possibly promise all of that? Because they know that if they actually end up building this thing, it will bring in billions and billions and billions of dollars of revenues to various governments every year, and hundreds of billions of dollars of economic activity to the country over its expected lifetime, which for all we know could last decades. Interesting point, though, when it comes to the taxpayer cost, and I don't want to be too much of a pedantic person on this, but if you're bilingual, you probably found yesterday's press conference to be a little more interesting than perhaps someone who was a francophone or anglophone. Why? Because a reporter asks, requesting Carney also to answer in French, what portion of this will come out of the taxpayer's pocket?
2: How much, what portion will come out of Albertan or Canadian taxpayers' pocket?
1: I mean, that remains to be negotiated, and that'll be one of the things that we take away. We wanted to get the high-level agreement of the partnership, and of course, it'll be the federal government, the provincial government, Indigenous stake, as well as Pembina, so it'll be negotiated over time. But what I would say is that when you look at some of the recent projections that were done by ATB about what 1.5 million barrels of additional oil sands production would do for our country, this would be 1 million barrels. They talked about $30 billion. This would be $20 billion per year, every year, for as long as the pipeline operates. And so those will be the kind of revenue figures that we're looking at. And then the ownership stakes will be negotiated on that basis once we look at the terminal point.
0: And the terminal point is the big issue, and that's the issue none of the reporters could ask Eby about. This is the cynical side of me thinks this is why the staging happened the way that it did yesterday. People kept asking for details from David Eby yesterday. Oh, you have to wait until this afternoon. You wait until this afternoon. That's because nobody knew that it would be a very large crude carrier, 2 million barrel per day super tanker port, at least potentially at that point. That wasn't announced until later on in Alberta. And by that time, David Eby, if he was smart, was nowhere to be found.
1: Finalize the route, finalize the cost.
0: Now listen to what Carney says. This is hilarious. That remains to be seen. We don't know how much will be taxpayer funded. This remains to be negotiated. Listen to what Carney says in French.
3: He says
0: he thinks it would be more useful to respond in French.
3: C'est pas une question d'une dépense fédérale, ce serait un investissement du gouvernement.
0: He says it's an investment for all Canadians.
3: Du Canada, faire par la corporation TMC, premier point.
0: He talks about the Trans-Canada Corporation, but this is the key point that all of us need to recognize. He says, and I want to make sure, c'est très...
3: Je réponds seulement en français. Ce serait pas une question d'une dépense fédérale, ce serait un investissement. Un investissement du gouvernement du Canada, faire par la corporation TMC, premier point. Deuxièmement, il faut reconnaître que...
0: C'est très rentable, if that's what he said, and my French is a little bit rusty, translates into, it is very profitable for all Canadians. Now, it doesn't necessarily mean that you and I, the taxpayers, will necessarily be all of the owners or perhaps part of the ownership, because as Alberta's premier said, that has yet to be negotiated. But in terms of saying that something is very profitable and is an investment for all Canadians, well, that's a little bit of a different answer than we have yet to negotiate this. Now, Carney's, of course, French isn't as strong as his English. Neither's mine, for the record. But I found that to be very interesting because we can imagine how Canadian taxpayers who live in Quebec, who have concerns about pipelines and have concerns about perhaps being asked to invest in yet another pipeline, might be reasonably asking, what is in this for us? And that answer, if the question was asked, and I interpreted that correctly, and my apologies if I didn't, maybe somebody else who can speak French better than I can could correct me. It sounds like their answers being, or their questions being answered before they even have a chance to really make it. So that's a good sign in terms of this going forward. Très rentable. It's R-E-N-T. It's spelled like rentable in English, but it means profitable in French, which I find very interesting. Anyway, so that's a little bit of what happened yesterday. Roberts Bank looks like it's the point. The $10 billion being earmarked for port expansion suddenly makes sense because a VLCC supertanker port probably would cost that much or more. There were warnings given yesterday in terms of whether or not this is a done deal. Carney cautioned everyone, saying that there were still details to work out. There's still certain negotiations that need to be had. Pipeline economics, of course, can be volatile. But at the end of the day, if they end up moving forward with this, I'm sure the environmentally minded voters are really focusing on the oil tanker moratorium being maintained on the North Coast. And yeah, that looks like it's true. But that might be a distraction from an expansion into a super tanker capable port, the first in Canada's entire history being built here on the West Coast, just a hop, skip, and a jump away from the BC Ferry Terminal. So we'll have to see where this goes. But anyway, that closes out, to some degree, the show that we did yesterday previewing that. Still many questions to be answered. Still all sorts of ways that this could fall apart and never happen at all. But yesterday was very interesting. Not so much for the pipeline. We've had those before. Yesterday was interesting because of the tanker port element of it. And somewhat unfortunately, the guy who would be answering the questions about British Columbia's interest in the tanker port didn't actually attend the presser where the VLCC portion got mentioned. Maybe that's a coincidence or maybe it's not. But it'll be interesting to see this one unfold. We'll take a quick break. More after this.
4: 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John Party. Old Dominion. 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And more. 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
0: Most people out there making jokes saying Adam Sterling's French is terrible, but he knows what the word for profitable is.
3: C'est rentable. C'est très rentable. Pour...
0: C'est très rentable. It'll be, it's very profitable.
3: Tous les Canadiens.
0: For Please. All Canadians.
3: Ce sera une autre oléoduc qui sera rentable.
0: Rentable, there it is. So who knows how this thing's actually going to go. Who knows if it'll actually get built. And in terms of the actual money, it looks like British Columbia, now David Eby's remarks yesterday about how he won't fight this thing in court make a lot of sense. It looks like British Columbia may have asked for the profits in advance. Why do I say that? Because we got billions of dollars from Ottawa yesterday. One for a Northwest Transmission Line, two for an expansion of the Massey Tunnel Replacement Project on the BC mainland. And that those are both in the billions. So, especially with the expansion of the Massey Tunnel Project in the lower BC mainland, people are going to be looking at a super tanker terminal, hypothetically, and they're going to be saying, wow, what do we get out of that? The answer is you'll get a nice big new tunnel under the Fraser River that should, if it works correctly, barring any unforeseen problems, which we always have, but I digress. It should be a tangible benefit that people will be able to look at and say, yeah, you know, that tunnel got paid for in part because we have that super tanker terminal there. Isn't it great that all of us are taking part in the global economy? So there's tangible benefits that they laid out in advance before the announcement even happened yesterday. And they evaded the quite adept questions by reporters who noticed, hey, hold on, this Roberts Bank terminal, we knew it was going to expand for container traffic. We thought that was going to be $3.5 billion, give or take. You've got $10 billion here for Roberts Bank. What's the extra $6 billion for? Now I think we have a pretty good idea. A deep water super tanker port, at least hypothetically or potentially, being built. But it's not like they could build it overnight. It would take a number of years. And who knows if either of these governments will still be in power at that point. Let's see. I'm just looking here. But that's the big thing that I was missing yesterday that I really should have honed in on because they were all acting weird. The timing was weird. The evasiveness was weird. The, well, we'll wait until this afternoon for details on the route was weird. It was because the question about whether or not this was just another Panamax tanker like the kind that we have coming in at a Burrard Inlet or another 80% Aframax tanker like the kind that we have coming in out of Burrard Inlet. No. This will put us on the world stage in terms of the scale if it goes forward. And that is the most important announcement we saw yesterday. Not the route, not yet another pipeline, not even the capacity of the pipeline itself, but an unprecedented expansion in scale of the types of customers we can service. And accordingly, the amount of money that we can make going forward. I wonder what Quebec will get for this. I wonder what they'll want. See, the problem is if BC gets something for this, Quebec's going to want something too. Carney has to know that. He's already reassuring them in French, rentable, that it's profitable and will be profitable. What'll it cost everybody and will it be worth it in the end? Maybe, maybe not. It's tough to say. We'll, of course, track any further updates on that in the show. By the way, all the anti-pipeline politicians, I expect they will all be somewhat unavailable for comment or busy for at least the next couple of weeks. And I don't really blame them. But, yeah, there's a million unanswered questions. And it's not just because this is yet another Trans Mountain expansion. It's because on a marine transport scale, this will be unprecedented if indeed they make good on building a VLCC-capable deepwater oil port, something this country has never constructed on the west coast of Canada ever in our history. So we'll have more to come. Victoria Council analysis is going to be coming up, and... oh, I see some BC politics news is also breaking. I know, right? VLCC's in the headlines. The NDP hits an emergency button somewhere for a distraction. What could it be? I'm just speculating, but we'll find out as the day goes. Stay with us.
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0: I just found that fascinating. We don't do much federal coverage. My French is still a little rusty to the point where I'll never be fluently bilingual. I'm better at reading it. But yesterday, I caught the interesting, not contradiction necessarily, but difference in how taxpayer costs are being communicated in English. Oh, we're not sure about that. It has yet to be negotiated. We're really hopeful, but there's a lot of details. And in French, Carney just rejects the premise that it even will be an expense. He says it's very profitable. It's an investment for all Canadians, is what he said, rejecting the overall premise that it really should be considered a taxpayer expense at all. Oh, like, what did he say? Pas une dépense? Like, so that's, there is no expense. I don't know. I just found that interesting. Because Quebec's watching, saying, what is in this for us? And they know that Quebec's watching, asking, what is in this for us? So they don't say that in English. The word profitable came up, I think it was 3 times. And the other 2 times, it was in relation to Trans Mountain, which is profitable. And the third time it comes up, it's actually rentable, which is French for profitable. And yeah, that's sort of interesting to me to sort of parse the political dynamics here. And the most interesting thing yesterday is that the term VLCC comes up almost in passing, and it's probably the most important facet of this proposal. And David Eby's literally 1,000 miles away from where the press conference was, so nobody can bother to ask him what he thinks about it. And I'm looking now, and the NDP says that Amelia Boltby has joined Premier Eby's team, it says, backing BC NDP's progress for British Columbians. And David Eby actually made a joke about negotiating and floor crossing yesterday. Some of you might recall, praising Prime Minister Carney's ability to entice new members onto his team, perhaps laying the groundwork for others to praise David Eby's negotiating ability, as he, of course, increases his caucus by 1 member, according to a press conference that I'm seeing today. Who knows? Maybe the NDP will get lucky and people will talk about floor crossers instead of super tanker ports. But I actually think it's cool with a super tanker port. Other people will think things like, hold on, why are we building a heavy pipeline under the Fraser River? Or is there another way we're going to get this across? I haven't seen that yet, by the way. That was one of the questions that I was discussing with somebody yesterday before the announcement even happened. We were still speculating. They said, okay, Adam, maybe you're right. Maybe it is Roberts Bank. How do you get a pipeline across Delta without getting a bunch of people angry and upset? And I don't know what the answer to that question would be. It is one of the many things that remains unanswered if this project ends up going forward. Meanwhile, it is a Friday. It's time for Mike Kosakowski from Citified.ca, my partner in crime, as we take a look back at the big stories of the week, local and otherwise. Hey, Mike, how we doing?
1: Very good. Doing great, Adam. Thank you for having me.
0: It's a good day to be in the oil business, maybe hypothetically.
1: Oh, absolutely. If you haven't bought shares in all the big pipeline companies yet, it's not too late.
0: I'm actually not even sure if, because I know Pembina is the one that was named in this, but we're not even sure if taxpayers will own all of it or just most of it or part of it or how that's going to work. Maybe I should be nervous. Maybe I should be less committed to this.
1: Yeah, I still wonder how they're going to pull this off until we actually have a deal. We don't have a deal yet. So for now, it's more press exposure and politicians in front of cameras, as far as I'm concerned. And I think that's a great question. How are we going to get this thing across the Fraser River? Is the tunnel going to also double as a pipeline?
0: I hadn't even thought of that, but hold on. Now I'm thinking about it. I don't know. Is that why they're paying to build the tunnel? Will the pipeline
1: be in there? You gotta wonder. I mean, technically, it already is a pipeline. It's just going to be a little bit bigger. Let oil flow through it.
0: Huh. Now I'm actually seriously wondering about that correlation. Maybe somebody out there who knows more about this stuff than I do can help us.
1: You know, Adam, this might actually be one of the rare times that government does something efficiently. If they're able to combine the two, great.
0: Yeah,
1: because then it is government, so we'll see.
0: Huh. Yeah, I hadn't thought about this. Anyway, hopefully somebody asks the BC government what they think about this, because David Eby, of course, rose to power on a pledge to fight pipelines. And he said yesterday that he didn't need to support it, but he also said yesterday that he wouldn't fight it in court. But I'm not sure if he knew or if he had been warned or if anybody had said yet that we're not talking about regular oil tankers here. The announcement in Alberta last night seems to be contingent on very large crude carriers, super tankers, in other words, coming in and out. And those are bigger than anything that we've we've ordinarily had at any point in our history. You can't even put them into Puget Sound. None of the refineries, my understanding, in the United States side of the water that we are in can accommodate them. They can go into Port Angeles because it's deep enough there, but there's no actual oil pipeline infrastructure there to load or unload them. So that would be an unprecedented expansion in the oil industry and what we have come to call the Salish Sea. And while at the same time, the activists all freaked out about one extra tanker a day 6 or 7 years ago, or almost 10 years ago now, I'm wondering if they would be much more muted this time. I honestly don't know.
1: Interesting. Yeah, I suppose it depends on which way the political winds are blowing. And at the current time, we have an NDP government that is also pursuing the construction of dams. So we've got two fronts here on the energy front that I was not expecting on my bingo card in 2026, but here we are. I guess when it comes down to it, the economy matters more than a lot of other efforts, and it's much easier being in opposition and critiquing energy projects and investments than it is actually stick-handling the economy. And as we heard earlier on CFAX, the interview with former Premier Christy Clark, We are in trouble in BC, and we need all hands on deck, literally, to turn this thing around and start building up our economy, because the future looks bleak to the point where we're apparently bailing out the condominium industry. We're now pursuing dams by governments that vowed to oppose them. We're also appeasing pipeline construction. I mean, the reality is here, and it's completely different than we would have ever expected under the current government.
0: Well, I mean, I'm just thinking out loud here. Building a pipeline itself, the economic activity generated from doing that would go a long way into helping some of our industries. Like even just the steel to build the pipe itself. That's more than it's just north of Edmonton in Alberta all the way to Roberts Bank. Like that's probably $1 billion in steel. Maybe that's too much. I haven't actually done the math, but that's a significant amount just in Canadian materials. If we source it from Canadian materials, to say nothing of the labor, to say nothing of the other considerations here. I don't know how fast we can actually build all this, because it took at least a decade for the container expansion approval process to go forward for Roberts Bank. This would be yet another expansion, yet another unprecedented incursion on what many would see as the environmental interests and sensitivities in that area. It's one thing for the Premier of Alberta to say, here's our ask and here's what we're announcing. But when you look at the actual precedent that it would create, even I get sort of nervous. It'll be very telling as to how the public responds to this or doesn't respond to this over the next couple of weeks.
1: Indeed. Well, meanwhile, dredging will start in the Burrard Inlet to allow larger shipments of oil out of the Trans Mountain facilities in Burnaby. So I guess the folks there are hedging their bets, or at least they know there's a long time to go before this new pipeline is operational. Might as well start expanding exports out of what we currently have. This is all very interesting, and for the transport and the shipping and the logistics nerd in me, I find this all very fascinating. And these big mega projects, for so much to be coming down the pike at once, you got dams, you've got pipelines, you've got so much else happening in North British Columbia. These are fascinating times, and these are generational investments. And if you take politics out of it, just look at what all this means for the future of British Columbia. These are really important big things, and these, unfortunately, are happening slower than they should have been. Yeah. We finally have our big boy pants on, and we're conducting business as we should be. And I think that's really what it comes down to, is we've had our fun. We've realized that you can't just spend your entire political agenda on opposing the big things. You've got to get working to ensure that this province, let alone the nation, maintains its way of life that we've come to enjoy, and also countries around the world have hoped to emulate. And the reality is hitting the fan. And I'm very glad to see that we are making these decisions, and perhaps not all that happily by the current government in power, but they are decisions that are a long time coming, and I'm happy to see an all-hands-on-deck approach. So the future potentially is very bright for British Columbia. let's get on with it. Let's get this stuff going and bring back jobs to BC. We can't keep losing all of our bright minds and hardworking people to Alberta, for goodness sake, because who knows if they're going to be around in this country over the long term. So let's bring them back, put them to work, and start generating some good dollars in this province. Goodness gracious, Adam, I sound like a politician.
0: Well, it's hard to disagree with much that you're saying there. By the way, I have somebody texting me saying that there already is, it says here, a spur pipeline connecting to TransCanada. It says in the Fraser Valley, it says, that crosses the river and goes down to the Cherry Point refineries. So if that corridor was used, there already is a crossing. They could just put it where there already is an existing crossing. That's a good point. I'd actually forgotten about that. So maybe that's where they would try to actually build it. But we haven't seen a detailed route. We haven't seen exactly how it would get to Roberts Bank. But a VLCC port, if they end up building it, would be unprecedented in the history of this country in terms of our marine infrastructure. And it would also be unprecedented because we've never had in all of our country's history, in the time that fossil fuels have been used, period, we've never had a completely sovereign network that starts at point of extraction in Alberta and connects to a Canadian port where a VLCC 2 million barrel tanker can be loaded. We don't have that today. We've never had that. If this project is actually completed for the first time in our history, we would be able to make that chain of actions without relying on American infrastructure. So it'd be interesting to see as it goes forward.
1: Well, imagine that, and add that to what's going on in Prince Rupert, which is already among the most important ports in all of North America. In fact, it's the fastest conduit from the West Coast to the central Midwest United States on the West Coast between Canada and the U.S. That's a huge, huge piece of infrastructure that most British Columbians don't even know exists.
0: Interesting. Mike Kozakowski, citify.ca. We're going to take a quick break, Mike. We'll talk about Mark Gardner's motion yesterday around supervised consumption sites and the shifting tone of the debate here at Victoria Council as all of us cast our gaze forward to the election this fall now, less than 4 months from now, to gauge how much of an issue this will be. Probably a large one, and what sorts of debate positions will be staked out by the politicians vying for both election and re-election. That conversation after this.
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0: Well, the only real difference that we saw yesterday, in fact, there's a few differences, but most of the differences that we saw were in tone, in debate, and even in attendance, which might be completely unrelated and yet still sends a message to the electorate. Yesterday, for Mark Gardner's latest motion involving Victoria's safe consumption site, it's called The Harbor. It's located in the 900 block of Pandora. And for those of you who are relatively familiar with local issues, we have problems with disorder in the 900 block of Pandora. That doesn't mean that the disorder is only caused by the supervised consumption site. We can't even necessarily prove that the safe consumption site is worsening the disorder, although many folks seem to suppose that it is. And accordingly, the degradation of social conditions around the site has been an issue that the Victoria Council has discussed for many years. Back in November, when Victoria Council debated this issue, Stephen Hammond supported Mar Gardner's efforts, not because he wanted to see the supervised consumption site shut down, but to send a message that the status quo was not good enough and that those in charge needed to redouble their efforts to try to address the very valid concerns that people had, not just necessarily with people receiving harm reduction supports that save their lives, because that's, of course, the argument, but the negative consequences and people who suffer harm around the site need to have more attention put on them, and they need to have more supports from the harmful behaviors that tend to coalesce around the site. Does that make sense? What changed yesterday is Hammond's vote changed. Hammond voted against Mark Gardner yesterday. The vote was 7-1. Why was it 7-1, you might ask? That's only 8. Aren't there 9 of them there? Susan Kim wasn't even there yesterday. She was not present for the debate. Why did that make a difference? When she was present back in November, she had some of the strongest language and most emphatic support to continue the operations of the safe consumption site. She, you might recall, and we'll play some clips later, she said she didn't want blood on her hands. Yesterday, she wasn't there at all. Cara Donna, and I watched the debate twice, I don't think said anything. He might have had a word here and there, but he's ordinarily the most verbose member of Victoria Council. He has an opinion on just about everything that he usually shares. And yesterday, he said barely anything. He was there for the debate. He voted, and he was one of the 7, but I didn't hear any reasons. Matt Dell talked a lot more yesterday than he had back in November, and he noted that he doesn't often go at length on these things, but he decided to use his time yesterday talking about all the emails that had come in supports. Hammond, as I mentioned, softened his stance and his language, and he also changed his vote against Gardner. We're going to go through and do some contrasting in terms of how this debate is changing over the last 7 months and try to use that to project how it might continue to change as we go toward the election now less than 4 months from now. Mike Kozakowski from Citify.ca, though he and I have discussed downtown disorder issues any number of times on the program. Yesterday, another debate, another vote, and not a whole lot of change, despite promises of better things sometime soon, according to the mayor. You have a chance to watch that debate yesterday?
1: I did not, Adam. No, I just heard the clips on your show and read some of the news coverage that followed. But I need to caution people, having experienced the impacts of these facilities directly and also indirectly, and then through my colleagues who deal with these issues head on, owning property in the downtown core or businesses in the downtown core, developing property in the downtown core. My personal experiences with these facilities has not been positive. It has been stressful. It has left you feeling alienated. It leaves you feeling like you're completely at the mercy of whatever happens at the facility. The promises that are made oftentimes are broken. The appeasement only lasts for so long. And there's nobody there to account for your personal experiences, your personal grieving, or even in some cases, PTSD, your personal financial toll that you must take on if you're a victim of incidents that happen on your property or near your property, or heaven forbid, to your person or those who you love. Over the years, I have seen it all. Over the years, people I know have experienced it all. And overwhelmingly, the response is that after facilities of this nature are established, be they the safe injection sites or social services of whatever kind or low barrier housing facilities, the public is left to fend for itself. The broader public then is asked to pay for the ramification of these various services through higher costs for policing, higher costs for fire responses, and the higher costs of maintenance, higher costs of repairs, and what have you. Then there is the toll of the impact on the broader society from a constant stream of criminality associated to the drug trade and associated to the addiction to these serious drugs. And if we call addiction a disease, Adam, then the response to a reasonable person would be, well, if somebody is sick, then they need to be institutionalized at a facility where they can receive proper health care. But we don't do that. We allow individuals who are gravely ill, who are very much so mentally incapacitated to some degree due to over and over and over overdose scenarios that are causing severe health complications for them. We allow them to function in our society as though they are people fully empowered and fully physically and mentally able to make the best decisions for themselves, whereas they absolutely do not. 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
23: From the National Newsroom of the Canadian Press, I'm Naira Ahmed. New court documents are drawing a connection between Ontario's Project South police corruption probe and accused drug kingpin Ryan Wedding. Investigators say Gurpreet Singh was investigated over an alleged plot to kill a Toronto jail officer while in custody, while he now faces extradition to the United States. Canadian Press reporter John Kennedy says that probe helped launch Project South, which has led to the charges against 27 people, including 7 Toronto police officers and 1 retired constable.
28: Singh has not been charged in Canada, and his lawyer, Brian Greenspan, says the lack of charges speaks for itself. A judge has now lifted parts of a publication ban, revealing Singh's communications were intercepted during the investigation. The documents also identify correctional officer Nishwanta Dosanjh as an investigation target, though she denies any wrongdoing and has not been charged.
23: Wedding was arrested in Mexico in January and faces U.S. allegations of leading an international cocaine trafficking network. Meanwhile, in BC, a heartbroken mother of a young fisherman has identified him as the captain of the charter boat involved in a deadly sinking in BC waters last Sunday and says he complained about the disrepair of the vessel. Here's Canadian Press reporter Lisa Laporte.
2: Ashley Lin says her 23-year-old son, Chen Ming, is among six people missing and feared drowned. She says the boat was operated by a company known as Top Fishing in English and Haisung in Chinese. Lin and Chen's girlfriend both told a joint interview done in Mandarin that a side door was broken on the 30-foot boat that went down Sunday in deep waters with 10 people aboard.
23: Chen's mother says her son was a responsible child, and she urged the owner of the charter firm to issue a statement about what happened. In Manitoba now, flood-weary residents in the western part of the province are still waiting for the water to let them back home. More than 200 households remain evacuated in Swan River after the community was hit by its second major flood in less than a month. Mayor Lance Jacobson says people are anxious to start rebuilding, but have no choice except to wait. Federal help is now on the way, including military personnel and disaster response volunteers. Jacobson says the community faces a long road to recovery. And Alberta Premier Danielle Smith was warmly welcomed with polite claps and cheers for most of her route through the Calgary Stampede Parade. But while some were staunch supporters, others were tough critics, booing her as she passed. Nikki Curry was among those who chided Smith as she rode by.
4: I think she is an absolute disgrace for Albertans. I think she's doing an absolutely terrible job of governing in Alberta.
23: Curry criticized the United Conservative government's reduction of disability payments, while another on the parade route expressed disappointment with how the premier has handled the education sector. This is the Canadian Press. In sports, the World Cup's round of 16 gets underway today with two matches, including one in Houston featuring Morocco and underdog Canada, set for 1 p.m. Eastern. Morocco is the sixth-ranked team in the world and was a semifinalist at the 2022 World Cup. Canada, which during the World Cup scored its first-ever goal, won its first-ever game, and advanced to the knockout stage for the first time, knows it's facing a massive challenge, but welcomes the chance to play one of soccer's giants. Also today, Paraguay plays France in Philadelphia. The Toronto Blue Jays will be aiming to extend their win streak to three games today when they face the host Seattle Mariners in the second set of their three-game weekend series. Right-hander Shane Bieber will be on the mound for the Jays, while right-hander Logan Gilbert will pitch for the Mariners as they celebrate the 4th of July at T-Mobile Park. The Jays beat the Mariners 2-0 last night. And the winless BC Lions and the unbeaten Edmonton Elks meet tonight in the lone CFL game on the schedule. From the Canadian Press, I'm Naira Ahmed.
5: Taylor Swift and Travis Kelce donating $26 million to various charities this week ahead of their Madison Square Garden wedding in New York City. The charities include 9 food banks, an animal cruelty organization, 7 educational programs, and 3 children's hospitals. 2 of the charities, Children's Mercy Hospital and Harvesters, the Community Food Network, have personal ties to Kelce as he's made unannounced visits to patients in the hospital and has previously donated to Harvesters. The 7th installment in the Despicable Me franchise, Minions and Monsters, expected to make between $80 and $90 million over the extended holiday weekend.
7: Don't be scared, though. They're such good guys. Just try not to look too delicious.
5: Also new this weekend is Young Washington, which is expected to bring in $15 to $20 million in its debut. Meantime, Toy Story 5, expected to make between $35 to $45 million in its third weekend. Hannah Harper is officially hitting the road after revealing that she's purchased her own tour bus. In a post on Instagram, the American Idol season 24 winner sharing the news while giving fans a glimpse of her life on the road. More Hannah Harper dates can be found on her official website. Snow Patrol and Kylie Minogue are sharing their first collaboration together. The band has released their new song, These Alarms, featuring the singer. The new track follows the release of Snow Patrol's 2024 album, The Forest is the Path. It's available to stream. That's entertainment. I'm Jennifer Polsoni.
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0: Things are changing in terms of the debate over supervised consumption site services in Victoria's 900 block of Pandora, and I've got the clips to prove it. That's going to be coming up, although I'm not quite sure that we can say that it's changing in a cohesive fashion across the council. Different councillors are trending in different directions, not only in their tone, but also in the sorts of arguments that they are resorting to trying to convince their colleagues. Some are remarkably stable, Mar Gardner, for example, as well as Mayor Aalto, for example, but others showed us some noteworthy changes, at least I think, yesterday. Coleman is also rock solid, as usual, but there are some others that have changed their debate tactics, and Hammond himself changed his vote away from supporting Mar Gardner like he did in November on this issue, although symbolically, he didn't actually expect the site to be shut down. He just wanted to send a message that the status quo disorder was unacceptable. He voted against Mar Gardner yesterday, along with six of his other colleagues. Susan Kim wasn't there, against Gardner. Although his concerns are remarkably similar, if not the same, I noticed some of his language seemed softer, although that might be my imagination, but the main difference yesterday was the vote. So what does that mean in terms of voters going forward in terms of this issue? You will recall, as Hammond asked about yesterday, Downtown Business Association had requested that this site either be closed or moved away from the 900 block of Pandora. Looks like if that does happen in future, and we don't know, it will not be because Victoria Council asked for it. Victoria Council doesn't actually have much control over it anyway. This would have just been a symbolic advocacy motion yesterday, and it still did not pass. I actually had somebody just tweet at me, reminding me that the Vancouver Fraser Port Authority, it says here, has actually issued a press release on the issue.

I see going by are Panamax or Aframax. In fact, the United States won't even let a very large crude carrier into Puget Sound with the laws the way they are now. That's not about dredging or engineering or anything. That's just the law says that above a certain gross weight tonnage, you are not allowed to go into that body of water. So if we did this, and it's a big if, we would be setting historic precedent in terms of the expansion of not only Canada's energy industry, but also our marine transportation infrastructure. That doesn't mean that we won't, but it means, wow, that's a pretty big announcement yesterday that I think got lost in all the details. We could see it here in BC because you had reporters quizzing both Carney and EB in the morning saying, well, hold on, we see $10 billion here for Roberts Bank. I thought it was only going to be $3.5 billion for container expansion. What are all those extra billions for? So that was the hint that there was something that had changed involving Roberts Bank potentially. But at that point, both EB and Carney were evasive and instead asked people to wait until later on in the day. Sure, you could do that, but that was a different set of reporters, I would think, for the most part in Calgary. And it was also sans EB. There was no EB there yesterday that I could see. I don't know why he would go to Calgary for an announcement anyway. I'm sure he has better things to do, like welcoming a new member to his caucus this morning. But the most significant thing to me is the port, not the pipeline. We already have a pipeline. Expanding a pipeline, so what? We already did that once. Wasn't the end of the world. A new oil port? That's an interesting news story, and it's also a really politically sensitive one. It says, the Port of Vancouver, in this press release that's dated today, has not been involved in discussions regarding the pipeline route proposed by the Alberta government in its submission to the Major Projects Office. Uh-oh. Those are my words, not the press release. It doesn't say uh-oh. It says, we are reviewing the proposal and will take the time to understand its potential conceptual implications and next steps with respect to the Government of Canada's review process. It says, our focus remains on delivering Roberts Bank Terminal 2, a nation-building project that will build new industrial land and a container terminal facility set to add $100 billion in annual trade capacity annually. And says this once-in-a-generation project has both federal and provincial environmental assessment approvals in place, award-winning environmental mitigation plans, and mutual benefit agreements, it says, in place with 27 First Nations who have consented to the project. Now, again, they're not saying that any of those things are necessarily not necessarily true per se with a hypothetical addition to that port, but you can sort of read between the lines here in what is not being said and raise questions as to what might be implied. It says, we applaud the Prime Minister's signaling of a significant investment to this project and growing capacity at the Port of Vancouver as part of Canada's agreement with BC. It says, we look forward to hearing more details as construction fast approaches, it says, with procurement for its landmass and wharf component well underway and a preferred contractor expected to be announced in coming weeks. It says, we will continue to work closely with government, First Nations, communities, and industry to invest in the Port of Vancouver for the benefit of all Canadians. It then says the Port of Vancouver is proud to be playing an outsized role, enabling Canada to double exports, it says, to non-U.S. markets over the next decade in support of a stronger, more resilient national economy. It says it's Canada's largest and most diversified port, with $1 billion in cargo passing through the port every day and key projects on the horizon, including Roberts Bank Terminal 2 and dredging works at Second Narrows. It says we are helping move more of what Canadians make, mine, harvest, and grow to more customers around the world. There is nothing in there saying we are very excited about a very large crude carrier capable port being built somewhere around here. That does not, or I cannot find that anywhere in that relatively short press release. So, like I said, the most significant thing announced yesterday wasn't the pipeline, it was the port, it was the ships, it was what that would mean. And it looks like that might be a surprise to some people around here, which of course might explain why David Eby was at one half of an announcement for a pipeline, although he argued it was for something else, and not at the other half, where reporters would actually be hit with the information and be able to get live reaction from a guy who made a name for himself opposing the other expansion of the Trans Mountain Pipeline, which at that point was just extra Panamax tankers and, yes, some Aframax tankers now that we're doing dredging, even if they only can be 80% full. But fully laden VLCCs in Canada? If that happens, it's unprecedented in our nation's history. And maybe that would be a good thing. Maybe that would show that we really are a serious player on the world stage for the first time ever. But that's a big if. So I'm not counting this one as in the bank yet, nor I think should anyone.
But that doesn't mean that it won't happen either. It means that you're

0: Very interesting times. Very ambitious goals are being set. And, yeah, I think there's a lot of folks that are carefully parsing words this morning and trying to figure out exactly what yesterday's announcement means and doesn't mean. I've given you my take, but I will stand to be contradicted by anybody who might be more knowledgeable in these things than myself as part of the ongoing conversation. So I just wanted to add that to our discussions. Very large crude carrier capable port, super tanker port on the west coast of Canada. This sounds like that might be a surprise to the British Columbia side of this equation, but I don't think EB's actually weighed in on this either. He's busy introducing a new member of his caucus, which is just a coincidence that happens to benefit him. Like I said, David Eby is the luckiest politician I think I've ever covered in my entire life, so who knows what sort of circumstances will accidentally benefit him next. But I'm sure he'll get asked about this as well. And when I get tape of that, we'll be happy to add it to the conversation. So we'll take a quick break and we'll do our side-by-side of Victoria Council and the supervised consumption site after this.
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0: All right. A tale of two conversations where, yes, there are some members of council who have been relatively unchanged in not only the arguments that they're making, the tone of the language they're using, and their positions on the votes, but there were some noteworthy changes yesterday when it comes to Victoria Council debating. The ongoing operations of the supervised consumption facility was actually praised at the time as being the largest supervised inhalation site in North America, I believe, as well as other forms of consumption of illicit substances that are supervised there in the 900 block of Pandora. Some blame this site's presence for the disorder and the crime that we see in the 900 block of Pandora. Others note that it's merely a correlation and it's not fair to blame any one service, that it might just be merely a concentration of services. Others blame an inadequate provision of other services for causing the disorder, arguing instead that the concentration of services, the presence of services, has no negative impacts at all. And it's really, really tough to get people to even agree on the nature of reality on this one, much less accept each other's arguments. But it is what it is. What I found interesting yesterday was comparing the same counselors to themselves 7 months ago to try to get a sense of where this conversation was going as a trajectory. So one of the participants who changed the least and stayed the most resolute, both in her votes, her positions, and her efforts, was Mark Gardner, who brought yesterday's motion. This is 7 months ago, November 6, 2025.
10: The normalization of illicit drugs is harmful to individuals who fall victim to drug addiction, their families, and to society at large. The people wandering our streets, which include many in supportive housing, need support. The nearby residents and businesses need support. Who does not need support? The illicit drug industry. If this council is committed to a safer city, it must do more than increase enforcement while supporting illicit drug use behind closed doors.
0: 7 months later, a remarkably similar motion is reintroduced.
10: Thank you, Mayor. The motion before council is the most consequential of any that I have put forward during my term as a city councillor. How we respond this morning will shape the future of our city more than any issue we've dealt with in the past 4 years. This motion is not just about how we deal with the exploitation of our most vulnerable citizens, or about disorder and crime on the streets, or about quixotic plans offered to the public as response to problems. It's about how we define ourselves as citizens and what kind of city we want to live in. My motion has been described by a fellow councillor. My motion has been described by a fellow councillor as reckless and cruel. Nothing could be further from the truth. Let me be clear. What we are seeing on Pandora and beyond is not an outcome of compassion. Compassion is not placing vulnerable people in situations where they become victims of illicit drug dealers and criminals. True compassion is to do what we can do to break the cycle of misery and dependence of those caught in the grip of drug addiction.
0: So I don't think there's enough of a noteworthy change there to suggest that she's either lost her resolve or even really changed her positions on this. The issues that motivated her prior are still the issues that motivate her today. She's still using every tool at her disposal at the Victoria Council table to try to advocate for this issue, despite, and she ends up losing the vote yesterday by an increased margin. That was one thing that did change. And among those who changed his position yesterday was Councillor Stephen Hammond. We already talked about this briefly, but for those of you who missed our prior coverage in November, it's November 6 of 2025, Hammond then was clear that what he was doing was about signaling. He didn't actually think the safe consumption site was going to get shut down. He knew that Victoria Council did not have the power to shut it down. All they had was the ability to signal to higher levels of government who actually were in charge and could control things that the status quo was not good enough and needed to change. This is back November 6th.
11: It's very clear that this is not going to pass. I understand the importance of having these facilities. I'm glad to hear from our city manager that they're, as we know, either completely all of us know or have the idea that there are other places where they have consumption. I, however, will be voting in favor of this just to make a statement. statement to say we can and need to have protection for the people who are the most vulnerable and who are taking these drugs often because of drug dealers and because of all kinds of problems that have gone on. And we can also have safety in the community. And I do not.
0: So a 7-2 vote is what we end up seeing in November. And Hammond is the vote that flipped yesterday. He instead votes against Mark Garter. But why? Why did Stephen Hammond change the way that? Because he's not changing his concerns. He, in fact, reiterated them yesterday. He demanded better yesterday. And he also, he told us yesterday, and everybody who was listening and watching the meeting, that he was actually up at 3 in the morning yesterday, couldn't get back to sleep. So he was watching the recordings of himself and his colleagues from 7 months prior, before yesterday's meeting, to refresh his memory. So that clip that I just played for you, Hammond was up watching it at 3 a.m. yesterday, apparently, and it informed the debate that we heard later on in the day.
11: Thanks, Mayor. As I said, I wasn't going to second this. I was just going to let it go. I woke up at 3 o'clock in the morning, couldn't get back to sleep. And I went through all the recordings from the November meeting, and I want to add that I didn't hear anything that wasn't thoughtful from all of us, from every one of us here, who wasn't thoughtful about the impact of wanting to deal with the most vulnerable people who go to that site, and also recognizing the harms that are created around that site and the concentration of services. I didn't hear one person say anything that was like really negative, even though the vote was 7-2. And I even said at that time, I just wanted to register my vote the way that I did, as a way of saying that we also have to listen to the things that are happening to people around there.
0: And you and I know that that's true because we just listened to the clip ourselves. So we can fact check that one is true.
11: I'm not going to support this motion. I actually...
0: And that's the change. And he's explaining why he's changing his vote.
11: ...spoke to the mover and said I would be interested in putting forward an amendment that would be related to how we can continue to work with Island Health or ramp it up. And in respect of the mover, she did not want that. So if there's an opportunity down the road where perhaps there needs to be another motion that comes forward with some more thought, perhaps in conjunction with what's going on with Community Safety and Wellbeing Plan, that might be something that's worthwhile. But at all times, we've got to remember, while we save people through a consumption site, at the same time, we've got to make sure that there are positive living experiences for people who are in and around them.
0: So that was Stephen Hammond yesterday, and he was the only one who changed his vote. And those are the reasons that he gave to why. There were other changes, though, at the table. And among the changes that I found more interesting was how much and how little each member of council contributed to the conversation. Let's go back in time once again. This is the November meeting when this issue was last discussed, to hear another point of view.
12: It's not safe. You can call it supervised, you can call it an overdose prevention site, but that does not make it safe.
0: Councillor Jeremy Caradonna, as we all know, was the number one vote winner in the 2022 election amongst his council colleagues. He has his PhD, and he used to ask people to call him doctor in various conversations. Not always, but I did see it at least once or twice. And, you know, he's a smart guy. There are a lot of smart people at that table. How they use their gifts, I critique from time to time, but that's only because we can imagine other ways that they might be deployed. He's among the more verbose members of Victoria Council, as all of us know. He's usually got a lot to say on a lot. Does it always serve him to say those things? No, not always. But again, it's his choice as to what he wishes to speak to. And he did speak to this issue in November.
12: So I just want to point that out, that we're not talking about a safe consumption site. We're talking about supervised and one that is legal and licit. What I agree with is that we as a community are so incredibly far from having solved the toxic drug crisis. We had a pretty intense back and forth with the chief medical health officer about this.
0: Yeah, he talked about how Island Health was essentially failing the community because more was not being done to curtail the misery, and that's my word, not his necessarily, that was happening out on the streets.
12: A couple months ago, there's just nowhere near the level of support and detox and second stage housing and therapeutic communities and prevention and everything else that we need to actually move past the toxic drug crisis. I do agree that it's a problem, the level of open-air public drug consumption that goes on in the city, and I've been pretty vocal about that over the last couple of years. But I think if the supervised consumption site were to close, it would only make those problems on the street worse. It would increase the likelihood that people die. You would see more visible drug consumption, and you would be less likely to see people getting into rehab.
0: All right. I don't think I need to linger in the past any longer. And so to compare and contrast the quotes that Councillor Caradonna, again, among the more verbose members of that council, gave on this issue to yesterday, and I watched the debate twice, I can't find him in the debate. He's in the room. He votes at the end. But I can't find the quotes on him. Now, the debate's about 40 minutes long, and I find it very unlikely that his remarks would be so brief that I wouldn't have noticed them as they went by. But I can't actually find his comments from yesterday. So if that is true that he didn't say a thing about this issue yesterday, that by itself is an interesting change. That somebody who is unequivocal that lives could be at risk if the supervised consumption site was to be closed down 7 months ago had virtually nothing to say about the same issue at the council table yesterday. That is the sort of change that we can mark to ourselves at least as noteworthy as to how this debate might be going. Now, it's not true to say that all members of council would have talked less about this, because that wasn't true. Susan Kim wasn't there yesterday. That was an absence. It's not that she was there in silence. She just wasn't there at all. She was among the more vocal proponents of the supervised consumption site 7 months ago. There was one member that notably talked more, and that was Matt Dell. And you're going to hear that compare and contrast right after this. So again, Caradonna goes from having a lot to say 7 months ago to virtually nothing yesterday. Hammond goes from supporting Mara Gardner 7 months ago to opposing her without really changing his reasons yesterday. Alto stays remarkably stable. Coleman stays remarkably stable. Gardner stays remarkably stable. The tone of Krista Lowton's argument yesterday, I also found interesting, and I'll explain why right after this.
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0: All right, back on the air here. One thing changed yesterday, if you only look at the minutes of the meeting on the vote. Well, actually, a couple of things. Susan Kim wasn't there yesterday in terms of the various members of council voting on Mark Gardner's motion involving the future of the safe consumption site, or supervised, excuse me, consumption site, Freudian slip perhaps, in the 900 block of Pandora. Susan Kim wasn't there yesterday. That was noted by Mayor Aalto.
20: I do note that Councillor Kim had to step away and is not with us at this moment.
0: Now, we don't know exactly why she had to step away, but her absence changed the overall political center of gravity of the debate, I would argue, because she was one of the more stark defenders of the supervised consumption site 7 months ago in November.
21: On that basis alone, we should be against this. This is a health decision. I am voting against it. Regardless of what the data says, it is not my area of expertise. And if I were to gesture to my personal opinion on this, I just don't want blood on my hands. So I'm going to vote against this. Thanks.
0: I know. So was the debate different yesterday? Yes, it was, because the person who was so strongly opinioned about it in November, saying, I don't want blood on my hands, wasn't actually there yesterday to make similar arguments.
21: Thank you, Councillor. Anyone else?
0: I know, right? So, again, that doesn't mean that she's necessarily changed her view, but the tenor of the debate, I argue, was changed because she was one of the more extreme points in terms of how far she was willing to go, the strength of the language that she was willing to use, and she simply was not there to contribute to the conversation yesterday. In terms of the other changes that we saw, we've gone through Hammond, Matt Dell. Again, did Matt Dell even talk back in November? He's there and he votes, but I don't see any significant remarks from him at all, whereas Matt Dell was one of the more verbose members yesterday, which is actually somewhat unusual. He doesn't ordinarily take up all of his speaking time, as he often talks about. And I'm not saying that Dell and Caradonna spelled each other off, with Caradonna doing the heavy lifting in November while Dell sat there mostly silent, whereas yesterday Caradonna sat mostly silent where Dell did most of the heavy lifting. I'm not saying that the two coordinated, but somebody watching the two meetings might come to that particular suspicion.
12: Thank you. I would like to speak against this motion. I want to maybe start by thanking everyone who wrote in emails. I put them in a folder, and we had 458 emails opposing this motion. It's probably the most emails we've ever received on any issue, particularly in a three-day time period. And that compares to 20 in support. So 95% of residents wrote in to oppose this motion. As my colleague mentioned, that included quite a few doctors and included a lot of registered nurses from our local hospitals. It included a lot of academics, social workers, clinical counselors. It included a lot of detailed information. So thank you to those folks who wrote in on that. That was very powerful to read. I also maybe want to note that a lot of the folks who wrote in had lost loved ones. We had a number of people who wrote in who had lost children, who had lost friends, and who spoke to how important a site like this would have been to them, and how in some cases it has saved their lives or saved people's lives. So just a bit of context, and thank you for those who wrote in. This, I'm not an expert on this matter at all, so I just wanted to read a couple. I don't normally take up a lot of my time, Mayor, so.
0: And that's, and I fact checked him on that, and it's true. He said virtually nothing when this issue came up in November. He might have had a passing remark here and there, but the bulk of the commentary that he has done on this issue in the last 7 months was confined to yesterday, which is why I'm focusing on it as a change.
12: If you would just
0: So the change is Caradonna went from saying a lot in November to almost nothing yesterday, and Dell went from saying almost nothing in November to a lot yesterday.
12: Give me a bit of grace on this. I'll read three. I'm writing to you in regard to the motion on the Harbor Safe Consumption Site. I'm a registered nurse in the emergency department. On Friday, we had 21 overdoses. On Saturday, we had 23. This was an incredibly dangerous time to close a safe consumption site. We frequently work with the harbor as one of the only places people feel safe to go and express their concerns, not only substance use, but serious medical conditions. Communicating with the harbor allows patients to feel safe coming to an emergency department. They also have counseling and resources to help people with their recovery, assist with housing applications, MSD issues, and ID. We are in a toxic drug crisis, which has been worsening over the last few months. Our local emergency departments are overwhelmed. The harbor is able to care for people who use and allow them safely. This prevents a huge number of people from coming to the ER for their substance use.
0: Can they do that? Come to the emergency room for their substance use? I never really thought about that. If we get rid of supervised consumption services, is that one more person in line in front of you while you're waiting in the emergency room for 13 hours? I mean, that by itself, like, I don't think many people know that. Like, hold on. You're telling me that the reason it's 13 hours is because I have people who want to use illegal drugs and they're ahead of me in line? That's the sort of thing that I think if more people knew about, there might be advocacy for policy change. So just to say that out loud is interesting.
12: You know, other resources, including the police, emergency.
0: It's like, I'm here because I got sick. I obeyed the laws. I did what my government told me. It's really sad that there are people who are here to break the law and do something that's illegal. But do I have to wait behind them in line? A reasonable person might say.
12: The health and hospitals will be overrun if the harbor closes.
0: Okay, that argument might be true, but I'm not really sure that it's telling the story that the person making it wants it to tell.
12: I'm a registered nurse.
0: Okay.
12: Another one from a parent who wrote in. I'm writing as a...
0: And the reason that I'm playing this is unusual for Dell. He usually lets his colleagues do most of the talking, and it's rare for him to sort of go through letters like this, which is why it stood out yesterday.
12: Parent of an adult son living with addiction. I understand the concerns being raised about supervised consumption sites and the impact and that public drug use can have on neighborhoods. These concerns are real and deserve thoughtful responses and meaningful action. But closing safe consumption sites will not make addictions disappear. My family has lived with addiction for years, and I can tell you from this heartbreaking experience that when people are in the grip of substance use disorder, they do not stop using because the service closes or because society wishes the problem away. They use alone, in public washrooms, in parks, in alleyways, and increasingly with a toxic drug supply that can kill them within minutes. The question is not whether people use drugs. The question is whether they will do so somewhere where their lives can be saved. My son has sought help from consumption services. These sites have not only provided a safer environment, but also a connection with healthcare workers, access to resources, compassionate human interaction, and opportunities to engage with services that might otherwise have remained out of reach. I do not want my son to need these services, but until he no longer does, I want them to exist. I spent nights wondering whether my phone would ring with news that no parent ever wants to hear or receive. Knowing there's a place where my child could go, where someone would try to keep him alive, mattered more than I can adequately express. Recovery remains my hope. Treatment remains my hope. Stability remains my hope. But recovery is only possible if people survive long enough to reach it.
0: That's an argument that I made myself over the years for people who have access to our back catalog. And it was one of the most compelling ones that I found once upon a time for just harm reduction in general. That even if the behavior itself was profoundly damaging and harmful to the person, that keeping them alive one more day gave them one more chance to find that road to recovery. The other side of the equation, though, and it's one that I played on the show yesterday that Jeff Young warned everybody about, was the moral hazard, if you will, and that's a term he didn't use, that's my word, of creating a false sense of security among those who have not yet become trapped in this lifestyle, that might cause more people to engage in the behavior otherwise that would have avoided it. That's the problem. Do we accidentally push more people into this lifestyle in the first place, trapping them with making these services so easily available, than otherwise would have just avoided it altogether because that's against the law. Don't let us catch you or we'll charge you, et cetera, et cetera. Surely that number is not zero. The debate has always been whether or not criminalization of these behaviors did more harm than good. In order to make an argument that something does more harm than good, we often have to concede that there is some harm and there is some good. I hope everybody's reasonable enough to admit that there must be a quantum of each in these situations and that perhaps they weigh differently depending on the circumstances. But to presume that the good always outweighs the harm in these situations, regardless of any other details, I myself have argued, I think is also a logical fallacy. And I think it's a trap that can cause us to advocate for what we hope and believe are solutions that might not be. And it has to do with the impacts on everybody else in this person's life with the behaviors that come with their substance use and the facilitation of that and the sustaining and the propagation of that. And that's something that we don't have population level data on, except for our recent decriminalization pilot project across the province. And the data was anything but promising. In fact, we haven't seen the full data yet. Provincial government and federal governments apparently have multiple studies underway right now. And the fact that everybody's getting really quiet about harm reduction policy in general, to me, implies that when that information does go public, it probably won't be nearly as flattering as proponents of these policies would have preferred. But I digress. Let's see, how else did he talk? And he read a bunch of letters. Like, I don't just want to sit here and listen to Matt Dell all day. The only reason I'm playing this at all is because it's quite rare for him to go on and on.
3: And I just wanted to read one of
0: like his body language while he says this. He's sort of like he's hunched down on the table with both of his arms together. He's unconsciously protecting his vital organs. He's clearly uncomfortable making these points, and yet he's making them. And I think that's important for us to listen because he's clearly in a situation where he'd probably rather not say a whole lot about this issue especially, but he is. So that means that we should pay attention to what he says and judge it for ourselves, for good or for worse.
3: Any physicians who wrote in? I live in Victoria and I'm a family physician. I was horrified and disappointed to hear that there's a motion put forward to shut down the harbor, a life-saving health facility that serves more than 350 people every day. As someone who lives in Victoria...
0: Did you know that? 350 people a day? I had no idea how much traffic was coming and going there in the 900 block of Pandora. And suddenly I find myself thinking, huh, okay. Like, and those are people who aren't necessarily on the block the rest of the day. They're coming and going. They're socializing. They're seeing people they know. Maybe some of them are buying from dealers. You and I don't know where they get their drugs, only that they have them when they walk in the door. Telling me that there's 350 people that use this service every day... Again, that's not necessarily the sort of fact that exonerates the harbor. In fact, that's actually, I would argue, a piece of evidence that one could use in arguing that it probably is contributing to some of the public order issues just because there's so many people using that particular service each day that necessarily must engage with the illicit drug market to procure their drugs in the first place.
3: Brain has lost patience to the toxic drug supply. I strongly feel that overdose prevention sites such as the harbor are crucial services for people with substance use disorders. People who use substances have been left with no choice under current law but to buy from the toxic illicit supply.
0: Okay, but I totally agree. But hold on, let's think carefully about that. We just said that there's 350 clients who use this one site every day, and also that all of them have to engage with criminal networks to get their product.
3: Which continues to kill an average of 4 British Columbians every day. Overdose prevention sites are also critically important to reducing the visibility of drug use in the downtown core. Yet visible drug use would increase if the harbor were forced to close and people left with nowhere else to go. The loss of an overdose prevention site would also impact heavily on wait times at our hospital emergency departments.
0: That's the second one. This is a different letter. Somebody else making the same argument.
3: And the number of BC ambulances call out for drug poisoning. Overdose prevention sites save lives. They provide health care and connection to other services for citizens living in deep poverty and poor health. Knowing this, it is offensive beyond belief that this motion came forward.
0: You know what bothers me most about this? There is nothing that you could tell or show to proponents, or at least many proponents, maybe not all, many proponents of these services that could convince them that they were wrong. We're at the point where it's a religion. It's articles of faith. It is Adam. These save lives. And if you show me evidence that they don't save lives, it has to be flawed somehow because they save lives. How do you know that? We have theories, limited studies, limited cases, personal histories where the rest of society doesn't have access to the same service. So you don't have to worry about the second and third order impacts of entire populations having access to these services. How do you know they save lives? Just because somebody gets saved in the moment doesn't mean that, one, the behaviors that are being fostered instead of deterred might end up killing them eventually anyway, or even worse, their negative behaviors might impact others around them who otherwise would never be harmed in the first place, who also come to harm or are killed. You know, the debate, actually, and we're going to, because I'm not going to play any more Matt Dell. the debate that I heard Krista Louten engage in yesterday, I found to be very interesting because she talks about the difference between sober housing and the huge waiting lists, apparently, that are associated with sober rehabilitation housing and those services that are offered to those who keep using drugs. Why is it so important that sober housing be available? Well, you and I know, and it's because of the negative impacts that the drug use lifestyle has, not only on the person who makes the choices, but on everybody else around them in their vicinity. You reach a critical mass, or at least you can reach a critical mass, where it is so hard for someone to resist the social cues and the temptations to use these substances because they're surrounded by other people using them. You get to the point where the people are hurting each other with their behaviors. And perhaps that explains why we saw the increases in deaths with the increase in availability of harm reduction services. Perhaps that explains why we see the increase in disorder with the availability of harm reduction services. We have theories to say that the individual, as long as nobody else in society changes, would be better off receiving them. But we don't live in that world. We don't have a world where status paribus, and this is Latin for all else remaining equal or unchanged, applies here. If we offer these services to one person, we have to offer them to everyone. And if those who receive these services also have a negative impact on other people around them, it's entirely possible that a net harm would be created by offering them in the first place, depending on how many overlapping cases you have negatively impacting each other. That's just simple logic. And yet it's one that the evidence-based side has seemed woefully blind to for almost the entirety of this debate. And yet it is the reason why we advocate for sober housing in the first place. So surely they're aware of it, and yet it's never conceded during these debates, or seldom conceded during these debates by those who purport expertise. But what do I know? I'm just some guy on the radio who reads a lot. But we will take a quick break, and we'll hear what Louten had to say right after this.
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0: We can glean useful information just by comparing politicians to themselves 7 months ago. I argue in today's program on where the trajectory of the debate around the supervised consumption site in the 900 block of Pandora is going. Yes, there are some things that could be attributable to other causes. Susan Kim used very dramatic language 7 months ago, saying she doesn't want blood on her hands. Yesterday, she wasn't present. We don't know why. Jeremy Caradonna made a number of arguments 7 months ago. Yesterday, he said virtually nothing. Now, that's not to say that all of them are saying less. Matt Dell, who rarely said a thing about this during the debate in November, actually had a whole lot to say yesterday, including but not limited to reading letters from residents saying that it was awful that this motion was coming forward in the first place, talking about how the presence of the supervised consumption site saves lives. But among the more interesting changes that I noted yesterday as I watched the two debates side by side and went through them speaker by speaker was a change in Victoria Councillor Crystal Loughton, her demeanor, the language she used, the tone she used, the argumentation strategies that she used. All of them changed in 7 months. And it might actually be that she's making the better argument. Now I'll let all of you make up your own minds. But here's a sample of how she approached this issue 7 months ago.
8: BC, this is not the time to dismantle evidence-based, compassionate responses that protect the health and dignity of our community. And number three, no other disease or medical condition has its treatment options dictated by political decision makers. Addiction should be treated no differently. It is imperative that we follow the science and rely on the guidance of public health experts to ensure that people receive effective, evidence-based care. So on that, Mayor, I won't be in support of this today, but I do support us continuing to do our part to try to improve the situation around this issue in our community. Thanks.
0: So anyway, this is evidence-based. This saves lives. This is about dignity. No doubt in her voice. What I heard yesterday was an interesting change. Listen.
8: It's not really about closing the harbor or not. It's about what's happening outside the harbor, but also deeper to that, it's the division that's happening in our community over this issue. And it is definitely affecting residents living downtown. I hear from residents that their mental health is affected. It's absolutely affecting businesses. We hear from them almost daily. And it is definitely affecting people who are in active and acute substance use disorder.
0: Huge change in tone.
8: And our community needs to come together. Sorry, I didn't have much sleep last night either. So we should have talked. And I also thought about bringing a motion arising to...
0: Now, again, I'm not even being critical of Councillor Loughton. I'm just noting that she was far more confident in the arguments that she was making, and perhaps her perception of community support for this issue 7 months ago than she was yesterday. Yesterday, she sounds like she was, well, understandably emotional, and she conceded that she also hadn't been able to sleep the night before. Now, I don't think she actually says, I didn't sleep last night because I was so upset about this issue, but I think that's the clear implication, a reasonable inference that could be drawn by the context of the words that she spoke. What changed? We ask ourselves. And she acknowledges the division. She says, we have to come together. She says, I understand people are telling me that the presence of this site negatively impacts her mental health. She is among those on the support side who it sounds like may have changed the most. And it's not that she doesn't support the consumption site. She does. In fact, she gets emotional defending it. But you can tell that she perhaps perceives that the opposition to this is getting larger. And this is interesting to me because it runs completely contrary to the arguments that many of her colleagues are making at the table. Matt Dahl is making it sound like there's a huge amount of support. What was it, 480 some odd letters in support instead of 20, whereas Loughton is acknowledging that there's a huge amount of opposition to this, that the community is divided, that she's hearing from business owners, that she's hearing from people negatively impacted, that it's bothering her so much, by implication at least, and my apologies, I don't mean to misinterpret her, that she didn't sleep the night before because she knew this debate was coming today. And that in and of itself I find to be interesting because depending on who you talk to at this table, the debate's trending in two different directions. And these are two members of what many have come to call the Gang of Five. They're a group of politicians who shared resources during the 2022 election. They weren't technically a slate or a political party, but they were of like mind enough to be willing to share their resources with each other to try to get each other elected. And yet, to listen to both of them yesterday, you would get a very different sense of where this debate is supposedly going. Hear what Dave Thompson had to say, Chris Coleman and others, as well as Mayor Alto's reassurance. Was there any change there? We'll hear the before and the after and decide for ourselves after this.
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16: From the National Newsroom of the Canadian Press, I'm Naira Ahmed. A young charter boat captain feared drowned in a deadly sinking in BC waters last Sunday is being remembered as a selfless, caring child who took care of his family, friends, and wouldn't leave anyone behind. 23-year-old Chen Ming has been identified by his mother and girlfriend as being among the six people missing. Both said in a tearful joint interview in Mandarin that there was a broken side door on the 30-foot boat that went down in deep waters in the Georgia Strait off Vancouver with 10 people aboard. 4 people were rescued with hypothermia, and police had said no one was wearing a life jacket. Canadians continue to hop on board airplanes, even as ticket prices remain well above last year's levels, despite a recent drop in fuel costs. Travel search platform Kayak says domestic economy fares stood 11% higher in late June than a year earlier. Travel expert Barry Choi says as long as demand holds steady, airlines have little incentive to lower their fares despite fuel prices coming back down to earth.
17: I hate to say it, but it's like once prices go up, airlines tend to not bring them back down. They've got the algorithms. Do you know what I mean? They've got the numbers. They know exactly what people are going to pay and when people are going to buy it. So we're kind of at their mercy.
16: The International Air Transport Association says the per barrel price of jet fuel in North America has dropped by a quarter over the past month, but remains 30% higher than a year ago. Meanwhile, Alberta's signature summer parade turned into a Fecito referendum on its premiere Friday with competing cheers and jeers for Premier Danielle Smith. Smith was in the passenger seat of a horse-drawn carriage weaving through downtown for the Calgary Stampede Parade. Some cheered as she passed, while others booed. Daryl Simons was among the vocal supporters of the premiere within the throngs of parade attendees and referenced her decision to hold a referendum considering separation this fall.
3: Well, like that she's just standing up for what she feels that the citizens of Alberta deserve, to hear from both sides of the whole debate about separation or not separation and allow both sides to have a voice.
16: Simon says he's not a real proponent of separation. He's looking to have a voice that the federal government listens to. And Taylor Swift and Travis Kelce are now married. Swift's PR rep put out a statement for the wedding in New York City on Friday.
4: The wedding party kept close to family, Swift's brother Austin serving as her man of honor, and Kelce's brother Jason serving as his best man. Outside, fans gathering nearby hoping to share in the moment.
5: It is very private, like there's so much security so no one can get in, but I still think this is like her way of like letting us experience it with her.
4: Celebrities including Hugh Grant, Ethan Hawke, Jason Sudeikis, Benson Boone, and Abby Wambach, among those photographed arriving in black tie attire. Michelle Franzen, ABC News, New York.
16: This is the Canadian Press. In sports, the World Cup's round of 16 gets underway today with two matches, including one in Houston featuring Morocco and underdog Canada, set for 1 p.m. Eastern. Morocco is the sixth-ranked team in the world and was a semifinalist at the 2022 World Cup. Canada, which during the World Cup scored its first-ever goal, won its first-ever game, and advanced to the knockout stage for the first time, knows it's facing a massive challenge, but welcomes the chance to play one of soccer's giants. Also today, Paraguay plays France in Philadelphia. The Toronto Blue Jays will be aiming to extend their win streak to three games today when they face the host Seattle Mariners in the second set of their three-game weekend series. Right-hander Shane Bieber will be on the mound for the Jays, while right-hander Logan Gilbert will pitch for the Mariners as they celebrate the 4th of July at T-Mobile Park. The Jays beat the Mariners 2-0 last night. And the winless BC Lions and the unbeaten Edmonton Elks meet tonight in the lone CFL game on the schedule. From the Canadian Press, I'm Naira Ahmed.
0: A new report says OpenAI is in talks to give the Trump administration a 5% stake in the company. The Financial Times says other American AI firms might also give the White House part of their companies. A 5% stake in OpenAI would be worth over $42 billion. Mark Zuckerberg is reportedly upset that his big AI plans are not working out perfectly. Reuters says he told executives that replacing 10% of Meta's workforce with AI agents isn't going well. Reportedly, he says he was promised that AI agent development would move along faster. As the chip shortage continues, Anthropic is reportedly talking with Samsung about developing its own AI chip. It says Anthropic is still mulling over what type of chips it might want to build. Google has lost its appeal of a multi-billion-dollar fine alleging anti-competitive practices in Europe. In 2018, the European Commission imposed a record-breaking fine of nearly $4.7 billion against Google, alleging that it gave unfair advantage to its own Android apps. Google appealed the ruling, but Europe's top court dismissed it. That's your tech report. I'm Chris Caraggio.
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0: We're not quite into the home stretch yet, but all the major campaigns are underway or have announced. There's still time for anybody to change their mind in terms of jumping into the race or jumping out of the race. The filing deadline for the municipal elections isn't for another couple of months yet, but we have a sense of many of the contenders who will be vying for mayor seats as well as council seats around the region, including many Victoria councillors. Accordingly, among the most contentious issues at council has dealt with in Victoria over the years, the public order issue, the public drug use issue, the 900 block of Pandora, and of course the location of a supervised consumption site that resident correspondence read by Matt Dell yesterday indicated is used by 350 people on average per day. That's going to be an issue, even though Victoria Council can't actually control it. And it's important that we understand that as well. Nothing would have changed yesterday depending on the decision they made. All it would be is political signaling, which sure can matter, but the person with the political authority is the one who actually has the levers that change things. So yesterday, there's a lot of apprehension around the table. There seemed to be a hesitation to even signal that they want this thing shut down. And that, of course, is a message that they are free to send to the electorate. But we've been modeling the change, if you're just joining us in the program. Krista Loughton, Victoria Councillor, is a noteworthy advocate for unsheltered services, for homeless services, for harm reduction. That's much of how she came to be in office in the first place, was advocating for services for people in that situation. What I found very interesting yesterday is she went from very confident sounding 7 months ago to admittedly sleep deprived and emotional yesterday talking about the issue, perhaps giving us a glimpse into how she is sensing the conversation change around her, despite some of her colleagues making it seem the other way. Matt Dell was trying to project confidence yesterday, and perhaps his projection is the more accurate assessment of what public opinion looks like out there. But listen to Loughton. This is 7 months ago.
8: Municipalities, which makes it even more complicated. That said, I believe there are three things that we need, that I would like to point out regarding this issue. And number one, I think we need a responsible path forward.

0: Clean and safe for everyone, including clients, staff, local residents, and nearby businesses.
1: But again, she relies heavily on just the assertion that this is evidence-based. We're not going to dismantle it.
0: BC, this is not the time to dismantle evidence-based, compassionate responses that protect the health and dignity of our community. And number three...
1: And then she talks about no other disease or medical condition. It says has treatment options dictated by political decision makers. Addiction should be treated no differently. It says here, 7 months later, we get to yesterday. Completely different tone. Same position, but different tone. Listen.
2: And it is definitely affecting residents living downtown, I hear.
1: And she's talking about people being negatively impacted by the site and those around it.
2: From residents that their mental health is affected. It's absolutely affecting businesses. We hear from them almost daily. And it is definitely affecting people who are in active and acute substance use disorder. And our community needs to come together. Sorry, I didn't have much sleep last night either. So we should have talked. And I also thought about bringing a motion arising to try to direct this conversation more over to how we manage the outside of the site. But I think because the temperature is turned up so high on this right now, it's probably best to leave it as it is today. But I would like to really consider bringing a council member motion about this, and I think it would be a good idea for me to work on that with my colleague across the way. It's something, and I know that our public has been begging us to do something about the issue around street disorder downtown, but it is not something that this municipality or any municipality across the country can solve. We need our provincial and federal partners, and we need to bring them in into this conversation. There is also a drug overdose advisory right now in Greater Victoria, to the point where I'm reading the headline here, the overdose surge briefly overwhelms Royal Jubilee Hospital. It's a very, very, very serious issue, and we need to tend to the needs of everyone thoughtfully, and I'm repeating myself, but we need to come together. And I just want to note something that I've found recently in visiting Johnson Manor.
1: And this is important because Johnson Manor is the sober recovery facility. And that's different than a lot of the other recovery facilities we see, where people who are actively taking drugs can have negative behaviors that manifest while intoxicated and otherwise, that negatively impact those around them who are trying to get healthy and yet can find it difficult, not just through influence, but just for living in such a chaotic, disruptive environment. Intoxication has real consequences in terms of people's behaviors. We have recognized that with the legal provision of alcohol since forever. We have legal alcohol, but public drunkenness is still an offense. If you legally consume regulated, government taxed, government provided in some cases, alcohol at a bar somewhere, but you get behind the wheel and kill somebody in your car, you're still very much at fault of committing an offense, depending on the behaviors that manifest while you are under the influence of that substance. I don't know why we haven't expanded further our conversation about other illicit drugs, the recognition that regardless of whether or not we want to consider a substance itself to be regulated or unregulated, that people's behaviors can negatively impact the innocent people around them. Public drunkenness is still an issue that our police deal with. Even to this day, you can consume alcohol completely legally in a bar, and yet the behaviors that you manifest on the sidewalk outside while under the influence of that substance can absolutely get you put in cells for your own good. The drunk tank, as some have called it. Why don't we recognize the same common sense implications of intoxication in these other debates, we ask ourselves. Anyway, that's an aside because she's going to talk about sober housing. But listen to how scarce it is.
2: That's the new sober recovery-based housing site that opened through the 11 priority actions that this council brought forward. And I learned that that site, as well as all of the other sober recovery-based housing sites, are

0: The wait lists are so long, they're not even taking referrals.
1: Wow, it sounds like that's a service that is in need. Or in demand, I mean.
0: What that means is there is no path out from the street for people in active substance use disorder, because there's nowhere for them to go. So if you think about it from the perspective of someone on the street, if they do detox, if they do treatment, if they do a therapeutic community, and there's no housing afterwards, there's no incentive, because they cannot maintain their sobriety in wet housing or if they become homeless again. So the 20 men who are now living at Johnson Manor are advocating for 20 more Johnson Manors, and I'd like to join them in that advocacy. But Mayor, I'm just going to leave it here today. I can't support this motion. I do strongly believe it's not about what's happening inside the harbor, it's what's happening outside. And I think we need to continue this conversation in a really thoughtful way.
1: Again, not saying that I agree or disagree with the positions that she raised, but I've demonstrated to all of you that there has been a shift, a dramatic one, in how Lowton is debating this issue. One, much more vulnerable in her tone, admitting that she's short of sleep, admitting that she's emotional about this, talking about the division in the community, admitting that almost daily they hear from business owners and others negatively impacted by these behaviors. And this is in stark contrast to Matt Dell, who makes an argument, supposedly, that there's a mountain of public support for keeping this site open and a relatively small minority of people who actually want it closed. Texter at 71010 writes, sounds like you need a quieter keyboard, Adam. Texter, I remarked on this yesterday, but I'll repeat myself for those who missed yesterday's show. That came down the Victoria Council feed yesterday. That was from their end, not our end. And the weirdest part was is that I couldn't see anybody with their microphone on who was actually typing. So during the council meeting yesterday, for some reason, they had a microphone open and on next to somebody loudly pounding a keyboard. I don't know if that was as hard as they could. Perhaps they can type even louder. But yeah, you say it sounds like I need a quieter keyboard. No, that was the Victoria Council Chamber feed yesterday, and I have no idea why they had a microphone audibly contaminating the audio with those pounding key sounds. I hope that it wasn't deliberate, of course, but on the other hand, I don't see anybody actually typing either, which means that they had a microphone open and on from somebody who wasn't actually talking. And I don't know why that would be. So yeah, apologies for the quality of that audio and the pounding keys that are audible, but that's just how Victoria decided to broadcast its meeting yesterday. And I hope that all of you can understand. I still think there was a value in listening to what they had to say. We'll take a quick break. We'll hear Dave Thompson. Did he harden his stance versus 7 months ago? And what about Coleman? Coleman's usually pretty steady on this stuff. This is, I think, his seventh term in office. Is usually very nuanced, very diplomatic. Did he change? And will we see another debate on this before the election? That question and more coming up.
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12: We can often gather useful information by comparing what politicians say to what politicians say, i.e. themselves to themselves, sometimes across time, as well as across languages. That's the theme of today's show. We talked about Prime Minister Mark Carney yesterday saying in English that yes, there's a taxpayer share of a new pipeline, the size unresolved. He uses the word negotiated multiple times. He talks about finalizing the costs. And then in French, he rejects the premise that there even is a taxpayer expense. He says it's not an expense at all. He says it's an investment and it's very profitable. Très rentable is the French for very profitable, which is, you know, perhaps more of an indication of his bilingual capabilities. And again, I don't want to make that a big, huge issue. I don't think he makes a secret of his comfort with English as opposed to French. And my bilingual abilities aren't even good enough for me to really hear much of a difference in the accent, but I caught that because I know what the word profitable means in both English and French in this country for good reason. And rentable is the French. And I heard him say that yesterday, and yet I didn't hear it in English. I heard Danielle Smith say profitable about Trans Mountain, but this new pipeline, Très rentable. That's very profitable, was the reassurance that perhaps those in Quebec or those who speak French heard while watching that Alberta press conference yesterday. Meanwhile, Victoria Council were comparing politicians themselves, not in different languages, but across time. 7 months have transpired since the last main debate they had involving supervised consumption sites. We've noticed some key changes if you're just joining us. One, Cara Donna had a lot to say in November, said virtually nothing yesterday. Matt Dell had virtually nothing to say in November, said a lot yesterday. He was reading out letters from doctors and whatnot, talking about the harm that would happen if the safe consumption site was shut down. Susan Kim was one of the more evocative debaters in November, using terms like blood on her hands, saying that she supported keeping the site open. She wasn't there yesterday. We don't know why. Dave Thompson is among the members of council who we have not contrasted yet. Let's hear if his position changed or his tone changed.
13: Thanks.
12: This is 7 months ago, on November 6th, 2025.
13: Mayor, there's a lot to agree with in the motion.
12: Of Mark Arder's motion?
13: I completely agree on the harmfulness of the drugs. What I hear from service providers who I talk to monthly or more often, actually, is that the drug mix has gotten dramatically worse just in the last 5 years, and that they long for the days when it was just heroin. It's so much worse now. I also agree that drug dealers are preying on the vulnerable down on the street there. No doubt about that. I also agree that safety, health, and well-being are important, and the viability of downtown businesses are priorities. All these are priorities for council. At least they are for me. I don't speak for council, of course, but I think they are. That being said, While we do need effective mechanisms to reduce the consumption of those harmful drugs, I suspect that this wouldn't do it. There's no evidence presented today that this would be an effective mechanism. I think that it would be effective in pushing more of the drug consumption out into public spaces. And so I'm leaning against it for now, Mayor. Thanks.
12: Much stronger language yesterday is the change that I have charted in Councillor Dave Thompson's remarks. He was leaning against it in the discussion in November, not convinced that it necessarily had. Despite him agreeing with many elements of the motion, yesterday we saw a much more confident Councillor Thompson in support of the continuing operations of the facility.
13: Thank you, Mayor. I wanted to quote Victoria Police Department Detective Inspector Connor King.
12: And he starts by quoting a named member of Vic PD.
13: 28-year veteran of drug enforcement who said about this suggestion, "What I worry about is the unintended consequences of moving a public-facing supervised consumption site out of an area where the need is very high. And if the people don't follow, then you're going to have people using drugs on the street, because there is no supervised consumption site."
12: So those of you will note that that's an argument that Thompson made 7 months ago as well. But this time he has an authority that he's quoting in support of it.
13: And I would also point out that the current practice of the police department is to direct people who are using on the street or maybe potentially using on the street to go into the supervised consumption site. As my colleagues will know, we received an overwhelming number of people, emails from people opposed to this motion. And as I always say, it's not a popularity contest. We need to make the best decisions for the city now and in its future and for all residents. But it is important to note who was opposed in those many, many emails. And that includes doctors, nurses, addictions researchers, and people who live in the area.
12: I just want to note that those doctors and nurses, they have responsibility to the well-being of their patient. We don't expect them to govern all of society and worry whether or not their patient will harm others. We don't want a medic on the battlefield wondering if they should save this person, worried about the others that person might go on to kill if they survive this battle. That's not what we want our healthcare professionals thinking about. So I don't blame the doctors and nurses at all. They're doing their job. And thank you, those of you who do your jobs. I know how difficult it must be. But the governors of a society have to ask themselves what happens when that soldier gets revived and gets put out onto the battlefield. Who dies because they live? Now, that's a grim calculus to try to undertake. And yet, it is a question that policymakers must ask themselves, not necessarily in binary live-die, but just in harm you know, yes, it's true that offering these services can provision this person and keep them engaged in this behavior longer than they otherwise would be capable of. But who gets hurt because of that? We have sober housing for a reason, and it is in scarce supply, as we heard another Councillor Loughton say earlier. But I just wanted to point that out, that yes, it's absolutely true that doctors and nurses who have a responsibility to their patient, and only their patient, are advocating for these services. But they are also not responsible for the harm that their patient will do to others while engaging in those behaviors.
13: Also, of course, have that commentary from an experienced police officer and the practice of the department referring people to the harbor. If the aim is to reduce the crowding and conditions out in front of the harbor, a solution to that is to improve the space inside the harbor to accommodate more people.
12: So again, we're seeing a change here. 7 months ago, Thompson seemed very sympathetic and actually admitted that he agreed with elements of Mara Gardner's motion. This time, he seems much more opposed to the motion in general, citing various authorities and experts in being against it.
13: That is being done right now. Another option is to adjust the space in behind the harbor, and I know that's been the topic of discussion for some time.
12: I don't know what that means. Maybe that's giving us a glimpse at a future decision that we haven't seen yet.
13: If the aim is to help people get off addiction, then we know the solutions, and that's detox and treatment, which doesn't appear in this motion. And I made a motion several months ago to facilitate access to detox and treatment. Finally, Mayor, I just want to point out that based on some of the commentary I saw on social media, and I recommend that people don't look at that commentary or look at social media generally, but I have to point out that this is not a problem that's unique to Victoria.
12: And that's one of Thompson's most common arguments. He made it about rats, literally, saying that Victoria is a port city. We have a rat problem, so do other port cities. He's made it in terms of this order, in terms of criminalization or decriminalization, pointing to this problem, as it's often called, existing elsewhere in the binary. It either exists or it doesn't, is often relied upon him in his argumentation. I point out, though, that it's difficult to quantify this problem using a metric that we can objectively compare for place to place. Sure, it's happening elsewhere, but is Victoria better or worse but for a difference in policies here versus elsewhere? That's a much more subtle conversation that's often not addressed. I need to take a quick break because it's 1:30. We need to have the news. But after this, we'll wrap up our compare and contrast with the decision and talk about what might happen next.
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12: Chris Coleman, even when he votes in ways that I don't agree with, he has a way of making me pause and think, well, maybe I have this one wrong. And while I don't always find myself siding with him, even after careful thought, he is among the most skilled at the table to present an argument in a way that's not threatening. There's very little brashness or overbearingness. In fact, there's hardly any. And yet he can find a way to reason his way past a debate opponent's defenses and make you actually say, yeah, that's a good point. I hadn't really thought about that. Actually, I have a text in my email box here at 71010 from somebody who wrote an email to Chris Coleman, who was actually quoted yesterday. And believe it or not, texter, I had actually loaded up that clip and was about to play it before you texted me a few moments ago. Perhaps there's a psychic link or something going on here. Not that I'm purporting to actually have one, but I would actually like to play that clip now because I think that Chris Coleman made some good points. So we'll start 7 months ago. This is Chris Coleman, the arguments he made then.
2: Always a difficult topic. There's much in the background that I absolutely agree with.
12: Again, this is 7 months ago. This was the meeting, I think, where he's wearing the bilious, the mayor called it, or did he call it that? One of them called it that green Saskatchewan football jersey. This was the same meeting following or with the Grey Cup festivities around. And I know that you can't see this on video, but just to give a sense of what else was going on 7 months ago. Feels like it was a lot longer than 7 months ago, but it was 7 months ago.
2: But we're not dealing with the background. That would be legally considered obiter dicta. Outside the rule. This is a very focused motion that talks about ceasing operations. If I could offer an amendment, and I'm not planning to, it would be about altering the operation, modifying the operation, but that would run contrary to the notion of ceasing it. So I have to oppose it on that fact. Do we need, and I will say that I was mentored for a number of years by dear old Helen Hughes, who always said you need supervised consumption sites, but they have to be contact centers, and the drugs to be consumed are done on site and nothing goes off site, because you have to break the linkage between illicit drug sales outside any complex, and you have to offer that contact center where you calm people down and then give them other opportunities. Ceasing this operation just forces all those things we're concerned about onto the street. So I oppose this, but I think there's much more that we can do. Thank you.
3: Thank you.
12: 7 months ago. Chris Coleman, how has his position evolved? And he also reads an email. This is yesterday.
2: Thank you. We got lots of emails. Some have been referenced. The most eloquent one for me came from Michelle Peterson, who lives in Burnside Gorge area. She was a social worker for more than three decades. And just one paragraph particularly, and I quote, "The discussion has become framed as a binary choice. Either you support supervised consumption sites exactly as they are, or you oppose harm reduction altogether. I see this as playing out both online and within council itself. I don't believe that reflects where many residents actually are." End of quote. Michelle and I have disagreed on some stuff and agreed on others. On this one, I think she's absolutely right. And I think it then forces that comment about us being divided, both at council and in society more broadly, has to have us look at the mayor's program with respect to community safety and well-being, and recognize that it's not a one-off, one-year project. It is set up as 3 years as a start, with 30% of the funding to go to community safety and well-being. That's seen as the bylaw policing side, and 70% into the social programs. But it was always set up that the 30% was going to be spent in the first year to 18 months, and the other gets feathered in. The question then becomes, where does the harbor play in that? I think to close it, as is suggested in this motion, would just force all that drug use and potential societal danger out onto the street or into the shadows, and I don't think that's helpful. Does the harbor run perfectly? No. There's all sorts of adjacent impacts that are being felt, and we need to address that. That's about the supervised consumption site improving its operation. But to close it would be, I think, catastrophic, and I can't support the motion. Thank you.
12: It's rare for Coleman to use a word like catastrophic in this debate. And if he says it, he's probably given it careful thought. And I'm inclined to just sit here and dwell with that for a moment. Would it be catastrophic if we closed it? None of us wants to cause a catastrophe. None of us should want to cause a catastrophe, to be clear. And I would believe that those advocating for it to be closed do not believe that it would be a catastrophe. But what if they were wrong? What if the risk is the other side? I'm not asking you to believe that, but consider it for a moment.
2: Thank you.
3: Thank you very much. Anyone else?
12: This is near the end of the debate, so we'll get to the point where Mayor Aalto jumps in.
3: Councilor Gardner, do you wish to speak again?
12: Mm-hmm. Oh, that's right. I think Gardner actually has some closing remarks.
3: Oh, yes. Councilor Gardner, do you wish to speak again?
12: Because it's her motion. This is Mar Gardner trying again and failing again. But there can still be value, even if ultimately the vote barely changed or changed more against her in 7 months. There's still value in having the conversation.
3: Okay. Councilor Loughton, go ahead.
5: Thanks, Mayor.
12: Oh, it's Loughton again.
5: There's just one point that I neglected to make, and I think it's an important one. The harbor is not just a place to safely consume drugs for people in active substance use disorder. It's also a gateway to the services. And I think that the public really needs to understand that. That is how people access support, which can help them enter into detox and treatment and stabilization and hopefully housing after that. So I just wanted to make sure that point was made. It's it is really an important way to help people through drug addiction and substance use disorder and to help them get off the street. So it's a gateway to the services as well. Thanks.
3: Thank you. Anyone else?
12: All right, now it's Gardner with her closing arguments. And you and I already know the end, so I don't want us to be too disappointed here. But she is the only one who supports her motion with her seven colleagues. Susan Kim absent, as we discussed earlier, voting against her.
3: Councilor Gardner.
8: Thank you. A lot has been said. First of all, how much time do I have left, Mayor?
3: 6 minutes.
12: And I'd like to give her a chance to respond to much of the things that have been said, because 7 months ago, she made a number of points, also in her closing arguments.
8: Thank you. Harm reduction has been called a misnomer. And I believe that's probably the case. The people who are victims of drug addiction, they need help. They really do. And they're not going to get it when we keep supporting illicit drug use in any way whatsoever. Again, as struck by the use of the word data, Dr. Daniel Vigil had data. Dr. Gustafson spoke of gathering data. After the years of this going on, we're going to gather data? We don't need to gather it, we need to do something. Our city is really in danger. Thank you.
3: Thank you very much. Seeing no other.
12: And those were her closing arguments before she lost the vote 7-2 7 months ago. Yesterday, she had a chance to deliver closing arguments again, and they sounded like this. Let's listen and see if we can hear any changes.
8: Thank you very much. My notes are all over the place, so I may be a bit disjointed. I want to tell you what really shaped my thoughts. There were three things. First, I was impressed by Dr. Vigo, BC's chief scientific advisor.
12: That's Vigo mentioned 7 months apart. Same physician in terms of mental health expert that was hired by the provincial government. She relies on his findings 7 months ago. She relied on him yesterday.
8: Who has presented hard facts. He effectively debunked a lot of the saved lives and said what was really happening to us. And he spoke about illicit drug use, especially the impact on those who can't make good decisions for themselves. I really respected what he said, and I put forward a motion to this council in January asking that we invite him to speak to us so we would have the top expert in the province, the one the provincial government has chosen to speak on this. And yet, we hear today we should listen to the experts, but this council abandoned that. They rejected my request. Second, I was very impressed very early on in our service in this council to Our Place's new roads in View Royal. Drug use is permitted there, but not illicit drugs. Medicinal drugs under the watchful eye of a health professional are provided very carefully. And that is somewhat what I have suggested today, is that the harbor transform, it pivot. We've heard today a lot about we're going to be talking to everybody. We've been talking to everybody for a long time. But these residents, the other residents who live nearby, those on Mason Street, and I'm sure most of you probably saw the Czech News story a couple of days on it where someone was interviewed. And I have personally visited a lot of people that live on Johnson Street and on Yates Street. And they are trying to move out. We got today, this morning, an email from someone who wants a tax reduction because he can't fill his suites, the rental suites, because no one wants to go near his building because of where it is. We need real change. I agree. We need provincial and everyone else, all these other levels, the provincial agencies.
12: So anyway, there wasn't that much of a change there. Broadly consistent. Dr. Daniel Vigo, gets quoted and cited by her 7 months ago and yesterday. No significant changes there. What I did find interesting, though, is that yesterday she went on the offensive against Matt Dell reading out those emails earlier in the meeting.
8: I have received some that I think no one else has received. I think there's a lot of fear in the city about speaking out loud. So I suspect quite a few just came to me alone. And I will read one of them now.
12: I wonder if it mentions one of her colleagues by name.
8: And as I read it, perhaps staff can put up the slide I provided. This email is in response to Matt Dale's appeal of support for drug consumption sites.
12: Uh-oh! Mark Gardner's reading out an email referencing Councillor Matt Dale's appeal. Where does this go from here? Does she get silenced? Do they let her talk? You'll find out right after this commercial break.
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12: All right. And another change we saw with yesterday's debate involving a supervised consumption facility that is ongoing. Apparently 350 people a day on average use its services. It's called the Harbor in the 900 block of Pandora. It was hailed as being among the largest safe inhalation sites in all of North America when it first opened a few years back. Today, it is said to save lives every day. And those who say that believe it right down to their bones. I don't doubt their sincerity at all. There are disagreements, though, over where the balance point is between harms and benefits to the larger community that the provision of these services to so many people in a relatively confined area, the 900 block of Pandora, might be causing. And I think that it's possible to agree for some issues, like, for example, to the person, it's entirely possible that access to harm reduction services is a good to that person. What about everybody else, though, negatively harmed by the overall provision of the service? How do we balance that? Perhaps there is no easy or right way to do it. Beside that, though, the issue of just Democratic support came up yesterday with Victoria Councillor Matt Dell reading a number of emails into the record that he argued showed a balance of public support for the safe consumption site remaining open.
28: Else, I put them in a folder, and we had 458 emails opposing this motion. It's probably the most emails we've ever received on any issue, particularly in a three-day time period. And that compares to 20 in support.
12: Mark Gardner, not so fast.
29: Decisions, I said, made by this council and the past councils have entrenched disorder in our city. Much has been said about the emails received. I have received some that I think no one else has received. I think there's a lot of fear in the city about speaking out loud. So I suspect quite a few just came to me alone. And I will read one of them now.
12: So we're into the point where the various politicians are reading competing emails going after each other, essentially into the record. Matt Dell read an email from a doctor, purportedly, that said...
28: She continues to kill an average of 4 British Columbians every day. Overdose prevention sites are also critically important to reducing the visibility of drug use in the downtown core. Yet visible drug use would increase if the harbor were forced to close and people...
12: Saying, among other things, it was beyond offensive. It was offensive beyond belief that Mark Gardner's motion came forward.
28: Knowing this, it is offensive beyond belief that this motion came forward.
12: Well, Mark Gardner defending herself, reading another email from another person, apparently talking about Matt Dell.
29: And as I read it, perhaps staff can put up the slide I provided. This email is in response to Matt Dale's appeal of support for drug consumption sites. Could someone put up my slide, please?
12: She's got a slide. I wonder what it says.
29: Oh, I'm sorry. Thank you very much. This email is in response to Matt Dale's appeal of support for drug consumption sites.
12: Is that a Matt Dell social media post they have on the big screen in the council chambers?
29: I strongly condemn the continued support and enabling of addiction. Any and all resources available should be put towards treatment. Mentally ill, severely addicted people are left to rot in tents or under makeshift shelters in parks and streets without facilities. But Matt Dale thinks continuing this practice requires public support. We need competent leadership and strong voices in support of common sense.
12: Matt Dell put Gardner's motion on Facebook and encouraged people to write to them to give their thoughts. And yeah, he says he got 458 emails. He doesn't mention that he was actively soliciting them, but he doesn't say that he wasn't either. That part is left unsaid. So I suppose we can just call that par for the course in terms of political tactics. But we're at the point now where the councillors are reading dueling emails about each other into the record.
29: You can see what the slide is. It was from a Facebook posting.
12: So Mark Gardner's got Matt Dell's social media post about her motion up on the screen at Victoria City Hall yesterday.
29: And in the last several days, as mentioned, we've received targeted campaign emails.
12: Targeted?
29: And I think Councillor, has mentioned the number of 458 emails is very low. There's been a lot more than that. And that's because there were formatted feedback forms that have been distributed widely.
12: Uh-oh, a form letter?
29: Letters are the same letter, essentially, with a few words changed. And there have been a couple posting asking people to do just that. So, having heard today, people shouldn't be looking at social media. We do have... this social media.
12: Oh, I love how Dave Thompson, like the smartest among them, at least sometimes, has already preemptively, he hasn't really said Matt Dell was doing this and it was wrong. He said, I don't look at social media and I don't think people should either, without naming Matt Dell or any appeals or anything like that. Oh, that's clever.
29: Right before us, and it has been before us now for several days. And it's also been said that safety and well-being is not a popularity contest. No, but we shouldn't be picking winners and losers. And right now, we have a lot of losers in what's going on. We must push the provincial government and the way we...
12: Can I just note that Mark Gardner putting up a Matt Dell Facebook post on the screen and not getting shut down, not getting silenced, not getting gagged? That's actually really good. Good job, Victoria. I can think of some other councils where somebody might have raised a point of order to try to gag their opponent. But I was happy I didn't see that yesterday, so good job.
29: We push directly is through Island Health. Let's change the harbor. The harbor is no longer a supervised consumption site. It's now a witnessed one, I believe. I think they all changed. And let's change it into one that uses medicinal drugs. Let's not call it a safe consumption site. Let's have a treatment site with medicinal drugs so that we are not inviting the illicit drug companies.
12: Oh, there it is. But it's the timer that cuts her off.
29: Pardon?
3: You're out of time.
29: Why, thank you for reminding me, Mayor, that I'm out of time.
3: Anybody else? Before calling the question, I will make a couple of brief comments. I think one of the issues that hasn't been addressed this morning is the frustration that this council feels about being the only one.
12: I appreciate the mayor's civility. I appreciate how diplomatic she has been. When, as a human being, I can only suspect that her restraint has been tested so many times over the years trying to adjudicate these meetings. So I just want to say that. But hearing this council continually paint itself as the victim because it chooses to make continually increasing incursions into policy space that are generally reserved for higher levels of government for a reason is grating. And I know that she knows that people find it grating and hearing it over and over again, because the solution is not to do it. Literally, to wait for other levels of government to provide the service in a uniform fashion that does not cause massive lopsided consumption of services, overwhelming the folks in the sites where it is offered as people migrate from elsewhere to access the service. Now, I'm not saying that's necessarily true of the safe consumption site, but it is true of Victoria being the municipality that has, I think it's 80% of the supportive housing spaces and or 80% of the shelter spaces. That's absolutely true. And they got that way by Victoria councillors over the years requesting them to be that way. Now, Victoria laments that it's the odd one out. It chose to be that way, and it shouldn't have if it wasn't prepared to shoulder the consequences.
3: And about taking responsibility for a very, very...
12: And they paint it as taking responsibility. It's not. It's taking a risk. They took a risk, and it's not going well in a number of different respects.
3: Bridge challenge. Is the only publicly available supervised consumption site in the capital region.
12: That people were really excited about 10 years ago.
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0: From the National Newsroom of the Canadian Press, I'm Naira Ahmed. Fans across the country are set to cheer as Canada takes the World Cup stage once again when they face Morocco in the round of 16. The match is taking place at the Houston Stadium in Texas at 1 p.m. Eastern. Canadian fans are expected to watch the historic match both at the game and at viewing parties organized across the country. A young charter boat captain feared drowned in a deadly sinking in BC waters last Sunday is being remembered as a selfless, caring child who took care of his family and friends and wouldn't leave anyone behind. Canadian Press reporter Lisa Laporte has more.
1: Ashley Lin says her 23-year-old son, Chen Ming, is among six people missing and feared drowned. She says the boat was operated by a company known as Top Fishing in English and Haisung in Chinese. Lin and Chen's girlfriend both told a joint interview done in Mandarin that a side door was broken on the 30-foot boat that went down Sunday in deep waters with 10 people aboard.
0: The mother wants the charter boat company to issue a statement to prevent more tragedies. Four people were rescued with hypothermia, and police had said no one was wearing a life jacket. In southern Ontario, a sweltering heat wave is expected to continue through the weekend. Environment Canada says temperatures in Toronto could reach 30 degrees Celsius with a humidex of 38 today before they drop tomorrow. In the Maritimes, hot and humid weather will continue today in many parts of Nova Scotia, New Brunswick, and PEI, although the heat wave is expected to cool off by tonight. Meanwhile, Americans are celebrating their country's 250th birthday today.
2: In Ottawa, American and Canadian fighter jets will be taking to the skies this evening for a ceremonial flypast in honor of the holiday. Two CF-18 Hornets and a pair of F-35 Lightning II jets will buzz over the annual 4th of July party hosted by the U.S. Ambassador Pete Hoekstra at his official residence. Revelers can expect to see the jets at around 6:30 p.m. local time. The Defense Department says Hoekstra's office requested the flypast, and it's meant to demonstrate the bilateral cooperation of NORAD, the North American Defense Pact. Sarah Ritchie, The Canadian Press, Ottawa.
0: And in entertainment news, like Taylor Swift, bet correctly.
4: The love story watched around the world, now entering a new chapter. Taylor Swift and Travis Kelce are officially married. A representative for Swift confirming to ABC News the couple wed Friday in New York City. The wedding comes after the couple announced their engagement last August, a romance that played out on stages and in stadiums, now sealed in New York. Michelle Franz in ABC News, New York.
0: This is the Canadian Press. In sports, the World Cup's round of 16 gets underway today with two matches, including one in Houston featuring Morocco and underdog Canada, set for 1 p.m. Eastern. Morocco is the sixth-ranked team in the world and was a semi-finalist at the 2022 World Cup. Canada, which during the World Cup scored its first-ever goal, won its first-ever game, and advanced to the knockout stage for the first time, knows it's facing a massive challenge, but welcomes the chance to play one of soccer's giants. Also today, Paraguay plays France in Philadelphia. The Toronto Blue Jays will be aiming to extend their win streak to three games today when they face the host Seattle Mariners in the second set of their three-game weekend series. Right-hander Shane Bieber will be on the mound for the Jays, while right-hander Logan Gilbert will pitch for the Mariners as they celebrate the 4th of July at T-Mobile Park. The Jays beat the Mariners 2-0 last night. And the winless BC Lions and the unbeaten Edmonton Elks meet tonight in the lone CFL game on the schedule. From the Canadian Press, I'm Naira Ahmed.
12: A new report says OpenAI is in talks to give the Trump administration a 5% stake in the company. The Financial Times says other American AI firms might also give the White House part of their companies. A 5% stake in OpenAI would be worth over $42 billion. Mark Zuckerberg is reportedly upset that his big AI plans are not working out perfectly. Reuters says he told executives that replacing 10% of Meta's workforce with AI agents isn't going well. Reportedly, he says he was promised that AI agent development would move along faster. As the chip shortage continues, Anthropic is reportedly talking with Samsung about developing its own AI chip. It says Anthropic is still mulling over what type of chips it might want to build. Google has lost its appeal of a multi-billion dollar fine alleging anti-competitive practices in Europe. In 2018, the European Commission imposed a record-breaking fine of nearly $4.7 billion against Google, alleging that it gave unfair advantage to its own Android apps. Google appealed the ruling, but Europe's top court dismissed it. That's your tech report. I'm Chris Caraggio.
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12: All right, back on the air here at CFAX 1070. We'll get to open line and text your reaction at 71010 on your wireless device coming up. But if you're just joining us, we devoted a substantial part of this program to among the key issues that the city of Victoria will be grappling with as the municipal election now looms less than 4 months away. The issue of street disorder, specifically the 900 block of Pandora. And yesterday's debate was specifically about how the presence of a supervised consumption site that serves 350 people on average per day is contributing to the public order issues in the 900 block of Pandora, and whether or not Victoria Council should use its signaling. It doesn't actually have the ability to shut it down. It's the province, it's Island Health that would make that decision in conjunction with the Government of Canada. It's drug exemptions under federal law. There's all sorts of people who can do something about whether it operates, but Victoria councillors are not among them. So yesterday they were essentially debating on whether or not to write a letter expressing a wish or an opinion, and they decided not to, by a vote of 7-1 against Mara Gardner's efforts. Mayor Marian Alto delivering her final remarks, again pointing out that the city of Victoria has far more services available to individuals with acute needs, including the only supervised consumption facility within one municipality, despite her also noting that overdose prevention sites, which are different, and it's complicated, they're not as... I don't think there's any overdose prevention site in the city that has 350 clients a day, is one of the issues. They tend to be smaller. They tend to be more distributed, more dispersed. I think there's legal differences as well to how they actually operate. But the supervised consumption site is the big one in the 900 block of Pandora, which is what they were debating yesterday. And yeah, it's true. There is no other proper supervised consumption site in any other municipality for the moment.
6: It is not limited to Victoria, and it should not only be supported, responded to in any way just in Victoria.
12: And I really wish they would stop doing this. If they want to be virtuous, take the risk, offer and advocate for services to be applied in Victoria, then they should do that. But it's not fair for them to demand the province create these services here. And Victoria councils of yesteryear very much did. And then turn around and make it sound like it's some sort of a wrong has been committed because Victoria was granted its wish while at the same time the autonomy of other municipalities was respected.
6: So I call again on our colleagues in our municipal areas in the Capital Regional District to look closely at the needs of their own people in their own communities and to do the right thing. It is also more than just a supervised consumption service. It's a requirement to have complex services that respond to complex needs. And this cannot be done by a local government alone. It must be done in partnership with the province, with the federal government, with nonprofits, with physicians and professionals, with anyone who has an ability to make change and support that change. That is why we continue to work with Island Health to try to improve the services that they are offering at the harbor in a way which responds to the people who need those services and the people around those services.

0: example of the same problem. Doesn't Saanich have a right to dignity and to make its own choices? Why can't Saanich decide not to facilitate these behaviors? Why isn't that valid? Why is it valid to decide that because somebody else made a choice that hurts you, you have to let that happen? See, I don't think that's fair, and I don't think it's ultimately sustainable. And I think that until this school of thought realizes how many people it alienates, how many enemies it needlessly creates every time we go through another one of these debate cycles, it's probably not going to trend well. And it hasn't, certainly in the last few years. But I don't think it sees itself. I don't think it ever realizes what it feels like to be somebody who, you know, can't I make a choice? You know, I make a choice not to use drugs and hurt people around me. Doesn't that matter? Or do I have to suffer all the same because somebody else made a different choice? How is that fair? How am I obligated to suffer because I withdrew my consent and was told that my consent doesn't matter, that I get hurt either way? It's not fair. And it's exactly the same argument that gets made to other municipalities by Victoria who have chosen not to invite these problems. But I digress.
1: Are we frustrated at the pace of change? Of course we are.
0: Yeah, because you're the one doing this. The addict is the one doing this. They're the ones who make the choice that harm themselves, that harm everybody else. Wouldn't it be nice if they just didn't hurt people anymore? But that's never an option. They're going to do it either way, Adam. Why? Why do they have no agency and yet you and I do? Why are they blameless and you and I blameworthy? Are we not human as well? Do we not matter? And the problem is, in these debates, we usually don't. And that's why the harm reduction side is losing. Because it's painting people into an impossible situation where they have to deny their own agency in order to maintain logical consistency. And nobody can do that forever. It's not sustainable.
1: Are we realistic in the amount of resources, in the change in services, in the change in systems that are required in order to make it better? Yes, we're practical and realistic. And that is why we continue to facilitate those conversations and convene those opportunities.
0: Here's the key point, though. And depending on which side of the fence you are on this issue, this might be cause for hope or it might be an ominous signal. Because next year, this site will be called into question, regardless, by higher levels of government.
1: The federal government will ask us later next year what our opinions are before they renew the exemption. That is typical. Local communities are always asked their opinion before those exemptions are renewed. The council of the day will have an opportunity to weigh in. Meanwhile, let us continue.
0: Alto's pausing a lot more than normal yesterday, which is noteworthy. And that was the change that I saw with her. Her position is consistent. Her tone is consistent. She seemed much more ponderous, perhaps hesitant yesterday. And we can read what we will from that.
1: To save lives. And do the best we can for the people who need these services and everyone else who understands the value of every person who lives in our community. I will not be supporting this motion. All those in favor? Councillor Gardner.
0: Councillor Gardner, alone, again.
1: Position? Councillor Dell, Councillor Caradona, Councillor Loughton, myself, Councillor Coleman, Councillor Hammond, and Councillor Thompson. I do note that Councillor Kim had to step away and is not with us at this moment.
0: So here we go. We end perhaps where we began. Will that be the last debate that Victoria Council has on supervised consumption in the 900 block of Pandora? Probably not. But this was a fork in the road. And instead of more councillors siding to those who want to see these services constrained, altered, or even moved or shut down, we saw fewer. And whether or not that serves them at the ballot box is up to all of you. I can't suppose that in advance. We will learn more from you, the electorate, than we can seek to impose upon you. But I just wanted to do my part in charting the various things that they have said, using the meetings that they record and keep archived on the internet, which I think is a minimum basic standard of literally any politician and literally any government in the age of 2026. And those who don't support it, I cannot vote for and will not vote for, period, in any government anywhere. And that means what it means. Everybody was on notice for a while. And depending on who has that available and who doesn't by this fall, that's the deal breaker. Nothing else matters beyond that because it's impossible to check.

0: everything else without that. But I digress. We'll take a quick break. Calls next. It'll be Vince up first.
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0: Matt Dell said hundreds of emails came in against the motion. Mara Gardner firing back, pointing out that Matt Dell solicited many of those emails himself and that many of them appear to have been form letters. Who was right? Ultimately, the electorate can make up their own mind because ultimately all that stuff is recorded and preserved. It's on the City of Victoria website. Now, I would encourage all of you, if you're interested, watch it yourself. I don't have a chance to play every second of these meetings on the show. I couldn't. There's like 30 hours of council meetings that happen across the region every, I think it's Monday or so, and there's more meetings that happen throughout the week. So while we do sample many of them on the program, program. There's all sorts of things that are chronicled and preserved and may well be very relevant at some point in future that we can look back to as we make up our own minds about what matters to us as we cast our votes this fall. Unless, of course, you're the Sooke School District and you don't keep your meetings online, perhaps because you have something to hide, although that's certainly not the only possible reason. It doesn't speak well of the trustees who haven't resigned suddenly and inexplicably for the past, what, 7 months now? Yeah, I'm sorry, but Sooke School District, I know I was kind of hard on them earlier this week. The more I think about it, though, the more upset I am, because some weird stuff has been happening there. We've had multiple resignations in recent months. Nobody's saying anything substantive on the record other than that at least one of those resignations took place, and I think they called it the climate or the environment in which decisions were being made. That's the sort of thing that somebody does to send up a red flag, if you will, to try to attract people's attention. And you go back and you try to look at the environment in which decisions were being made, and the district has decided that those videos that were public at one point don't need to stay public. And they've been moved out of public view, despite the ability that those videos would have to exonerate the remaining trustees and perhaps discredit those who are quoted in media as saying they resigned, among other things, due to the way that decisions were being made, which, of course, is very, very suspicious, but I digress. But at least we can look back at Victoria Council and make up our own minds. With everybody else, for me, the only safe assumption is that they can't stay in office and they have to go, because they have something to hide. And they would have made changes to be more transparent if they didn't. That's not the only potential explanation, but unfortunately, I think it's the one that a lot of people are going to be forced to arrive at, given the lack of movement that we saw, despite myself and others being very clear for a couple of months beforehand that, wow, there's some weird stuff going on here. We'd really love to see online persistent meetings so people can go back and see what was going on. And then we were just met with crickets. Nobody took any positive steps to address that. So, anyway, choices were made. 250-386-1161. Let's go to Vince, who's calling in. Hey, Vince, you're on the air. Go ahead.
12: Busy political days these days, Adam.
0: Too busy for summer. It shouldn't be.
12: Well, okay, real quick, I'll try and go through my three items real quick.
0: Sure.
12: Number one, happier than heck to see the pipeline going through. Number two on that same issue is going the southern route makes way more sense. You know where the pipe already is. You know the problems going through. You seem to have most people's approval going through. The other one is working, you know, going through was what that was the smartest. So even after listening to the press conference here, I think I knew it was going through and I knew it was going south. So I'm glad to finally hear it's done, because you would never see a proponent try and do what they were going to try and do through the north with all the opposition. And so, of course, there wasn't going to be a proponent coming through. So, number one, I'm very, very happy to see it happen. Most of us still drive around. Most of us still need oil. And let's not try and pretend we don't do that, right?
0: Yeah, that's true. That's very true.
12: Yeah.
0: I'm wondering if we'll actually see it come to fruition, though. I know we've got the Vancouver Port Authority on the record today saying that nobody's actually consulted them about this, and a super tanker port is quite a thing if it becomes a reality.
12: Yeah, I think it will. I think it's going to happen in the sense that, you know, we've got to get this oil to where other customers, and we haven't had enough of all the Trump stuff. I don't even want to bring that up anymore.
0: Yeah.
12: Get to be a headache. Number two, I didn't know if you knew, it's a very ironic day when you're going chatting about the school district in Sooke about the buses and things. Meanwhile, we're cutting away to the World Cup, and please tell me how much provincial money has been spent on seven soccer games. So I'm having real trouble with this. Everybody's jumping around having a great time. Meanwhile, you've got places like the schools, Sooke School District, struggling to find money for the kids. And then going to today's issue with Victoria, this safe injection business or consumption site, you know, the money again, like, so I'm going to jump from that one. Just, do you have any comment on your own thoughts? Because you were, you were going at them really well, which is fine, but then you're going to cut away and now enjoy $700 million for soccer games.
0: I mean, we can always point out an area of seeming lavish spending and contrast it against another thing that deserves money that it's not getting. I don't even understand why the Sooke School District is doing what it's doing with the bus service. I watched very carefully. See, those meetings I did watch, and I have them preserved, and I've got clips up online, and I have more that I could put online if need be. But their staff was clear that this reorganization won't even necessarily save the money for sure. Their staff warned them that doing this might actually raise awareness of the ability to ask for the fee waivers for people who didn't even know they were there, actually costing the district more money in the long run, or at least in the short run. they were clear that they don't know for sure that there's anybody who's wrongly accessing these fee waivers and that they won't know until they go through the audits. Okay, perhaps that is the case, but for them to just sort of put this through with so many other contentious things happening and then vote themselves a three-month vacation essentially by canceling the meeting that was going to be taking place in late August, perhaps when parents are encountering this and other new system changes for the first time. Like, the optics are just terrible. Like, I don't know why any governing body would take the decisions that they have taken while they have to be aware of how it looks from the outside, and yet they did it anyway. Perhaps because they think that it won't matter and they'll get reelected anyways, and who knows, maybe they will, but it's just been profoundly, profoundly disappointing. It makes me actually wish that I'd watched a lot more closely sooner, because it makes me wonder what else was being not mentioned per se, and what else we can't go back and check. It's very rare that a government makes a mistake that sort of reframes how I view them, looking back months, if not years. And yet that's happened in the past probably couple of months with District 62. And I'm not quite sure how far back it goes. And I'm suspicious because I can't check. I can't reassure myself the records have been deleted, which should never have happened, but did, because their procedures bylaw only requires them to keep the videos available to the public until the minutes have been ratified. But here's the thing. That's a catch-22. Most people find out about stuff that happens at the meetings by the minutes being ratified and then circulated. So by the time the public becomes aware of something like a weird resignation out of nowhere, the video is already gone. And any person should be able to recognize the structural deficiencies in a system like that. So the question then becomes, why would any politician approve of and continue to sustain a system with such clear structural weaknesses in it, if not deliberately? And I haven't heard an explanation for that either, but I would welcome one if any of them want to call into the show and take part. There's an open chair. It just has to be in public because everybody else deserves to know. I don't want a situation where, at least hypothetically, people are saying different things to different people, not knowing that they could ever compare notes and find out after the fact. But then again, that's just a speculative scenario, a structural flaw, if you will, that we want to avoid.
12: Yeah, no problem. Again, I just want to make sure people understand that a lot of money is being spent on the World Cup that could go other places. But as you say, we can go all over the place. Last point is about that City of Victoria stuff, Adam. I was down yesterday doing some business at the Harbor Cats. I just had knee surgery. I had a cane in my hand. Meanwhile, I'm having to dodge a guy who's totally does not understand where he is. He's doing some type of movements down there, one shoe on, one shoe off, and on and on and on. And then I listen to all that meeting stuff, and I just, you know, forget the science, forget this, forget that. You're getting people being reacting like that right in front of a business like that who's trying to do things, and that's, of course, off of the, the Pandora. So, you know, my concern is that with the number of people using that site, as you said today, like, what, 350?
0: Supposedly,
12: meanwhile, there's, 40 treatment beds? Meanwhile, this person should have been, this is only in my opinion, should have been picked up and some involuntary thing taking place because he had no idea where he was. And I would have hated to follow him wherever he calls home and see what his condition is. So that's just one more example of listening to this city council. Meanwhile, you've got this person right in front of a business and they tried to shoo him away. He wasn't going anywhere. He wasn't violent, which was great because I was happy. I didn't need to have a fight with a knee replacement, but just another example. So forget the science, forget what they're doing. Let's try and do this, but there's no right answer because we've got 40 treatment beds. There's a big deficit. Let's bring it back to the World Cup. Maybe spend money on that instead of a World Cup.
0: Vince, I appreciate the call. Thanks for the opinions.
12: You're welcome, Adam. Thank
0: you. There you go. Take care. Have a good day. And again, you know, I was in one of the things I'm going to be looking for this fall, transparency. Big deal. And not only because it's how I do my job, but it's because it allows everybody else to look into the politicians, to scrutinize. Every tool that I have available, most of them at least, you, the public, have at your disposal as well. You might not have the practice and the skill set that I've developed over the years, but I intend for this program to not only share my findings with various meetings and whatnot and material that we cover, but I hope that people can emulate it and can use these methods to benefit themselves. You have the ability to go and check the websites. What did the politicians say about this? What did they say last time? What did they say a year ago? Is there a difference there? Do you understand the difference there? Is this evidence that they're changing their story, perhaps to suit different audiences? Are they telling the truth? Have they changed their mind? Is their judgment sound? Is it erratic? You can check all of this yourself now. We live in an age where the tools for accountability are so far beyond where they were only a couple of election cycles ago. And I think there is a possible benefit that the public can derive by realizing how empowered all of you are, which is why anytime I see a politician who's trying to deprive people of that, I immediately get suspicious. Because if they're doing a great job, they should have no reason to want to hide that. In fact, and quite the contrary, they should have every reason to put it out there for the world to see, not only to allay suspicions, but to also broadcast and trumpet their good deeds. And when they don't, that makes my suspicion even worse. But I digress. We'll take a quick break and have more calls after this.
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4: All right, back on the air here at CFAX 1070. Various responses. We'll get to calls again in just a moment at 250-386-1161. Kevin will be up next. Texter at 71010 writes, I feel like Councillor Gardner is likely to be reelected versus the other ideologues on council, writes Mike. Another texter, Laura, writes, the other municipalities didn't sing their virtues and pound their chests saying how wonderful leaders they were in supporting drug addicts. Victoria created the problems of their own, whereas others said no thanks. It's Victoria's FAFO consequence, Laura writes. Zero sympathy for the council, but mega sympathy for the taxpayers. Dawn writes, the drug industry must be close to the largest employer locally. Why would any of them want to be unemployed? Best keep the workload going and growing, writes Dawn. Another texter writes, they find the mayor to be disingenuous, saying, among other things, that she suggests if all the extra demand from Victoria's from neighboring municipalities, Victoria's own policies are attracting people here from across Canada, the texter asserts. If Alto wants to put her money where her mouth is, she should show bravery and courageousness, it says, first, and make the first gesture by drastically cutting the funding that Victoria spends that brings these people here in the first place. That's just one more viewpoint at 71010. Let's go to our open lines where Kevin is calling in. Hey, Kevin, you're on the air. Go ahead.
5: Hey, if you had chancellor, what would you expect to be done?
4: Oh, don't ask me that, Kevin. You don't want what I actually have in my head. I expect that the healthcare system probably wouldn't do a whole lot, and I'd probably die because there aren't many resources available.
5: No, that's my opinion.
4: I'm giving you my opinion. I have zero confidence in our governments. No, I don't, actually. No. I expect to be failed.
5: Oh, really?
4: I expect that there's a lot of people who are politically more important than I am, and that there's going to be a tsunami of people who have cancers and other things that should be treated but aren't. But the healthcare system is so overburdened, among other things, by this constant catering to people who choose to take drugs. And I honestly, I hope that I never have that situation because I don't really expect the system to save me. How's that for an answer?
5: Well, that is not what I expected. My sister just battled breast cancer. She lost a breast. She's in remission.
4: I'm sorry to hear that.
5: No,
4: I mean that. And I just want to clarify what I said. And it's because I'm among a younger demographic that I don't think would be prioritized to the same degree that others are within the system, is what I would say. Just all else equal. It's people who are older, people who have various risk factors that would probably be screened. Whereas the system right now is overwhelmed in terms of the number of people it can treat. And we've been told, we've been warned that there are any number of things like cancers that will not be caught by early screening because the system is overwhelmed. It just can't screen everybody and treat everybody the way that it has. That's why I answered the way that I did. Please continue.
5: Yeah, no, and that's very fair of you to say it that way. My partner now has bad knees, bad back, blah, blah, blah. And I've told her, you can't wait for the system to chase you. You have to chase the system. Yeah. You have to advocate for yourself. If you sit back and wait for them, they're just going to pass you by. So that's where we stand with the medical system. And there are still people that are going to fall through the loopholes. Now, when it comes to the street people and the people that are using drugs, I've heard it said again and again that it's a disease. I don't buy that it's a disease. It, you know, mental illness that causes them to end up, a lot of them there, is a disease. But what they're doing is treating themselves because we don't treat them. So the fact that it's being discussed whether we should shut down this clinic or whatever it is in itself an experiment, which we've tried again and again. So they don't really have a say in it. They're just wasting time for the taxpayer sitting in chambers and yakking about it again. But why don't we shut it down and see what happens? We've been losing people left and right anyway, so why don't we shut it down? Their life is an experiment every day. Every time they pick up a needle, that's an experiment. Will I survive at this time? Will I not? And you have to remember, I lost my brother to this because a lot of people are going to think I'm cold-hearted. Would I want to see my brother on the streets in that situation now? God, no. He's in a better place. Because the chances of him being saved by the system were very slim. And the chances of him saving himself with or without the system were very slim. So with that, we are spending so much time, so much resources, so much money on these people that don't contribute. Just, I'm going to say the word, leech off the system while other people that contribute, pay taxes, and wait in line in the hospitals aren't being treated. So leave them to their own means, see what happens. And the fact that the police can't catch these drug dealers, I think they're not even looking for them. I can drive down Pandora, which I do on about 3 days a week, or three times a week, and I can spot them. So the fact that the police are down there and can't spot them, I don't think they're looking for them. And I think they're turning a blind eye, hoping that the problem will solve itself by the fact that they'll weed themselves out. But stop. We're placating these people until they're dead is what's happening. The chances of us saving any of them are so slim to none. The percentages are so low. Yes, I know there's people with family members out there. If you feel that strong about it, go out there and get them and help them, because the system ain't going to help them. You know, we've seen what the government does, and we leave them to their own means. So it's just a big experiment. So let's try the next experiment. That's about all I can say.
4: Well, I appreciate the perspective, Kevin. Thanks for sharing it with us, okay?
5: Yeah. All right.
4: All right.
5: Thank you.
4: You have a good day. Take care.
5: You too.
4: And the future consequences of our healthcare system dealing with illnesses that could be prevented and treated and yet are unlikely to occur in certain populations is a policy problem that we have yet to meaningfully grapple with. And the question that Kevin asked, just to specify, was, well, Adam, if you had cancer, do you expect the system would save you? If I had cancer, I expect the system probably wouldn't detect it at all, because the various risk factors that prioritize patients don't exist in me personally necessarily, or someone my age in my position. And yeah, I'm not really sure how we're going to deal with that with the system, because we do have oncology resources that are triaged in a certain way and apportioned to certain individuals and certain classes who are more likely to require them. But that's the system's second-guessing need. And we make policy choices every day. Like I heard Loughton say in one of the clips that we played today, then it was actually from 7 months ago, now that I think about it, that addiction was the only health problem where we have politicians debate. And I think, well, that's not really accurate. We debate how we're going to treat different healthcare issues every day. A lot of that debate happens, though, within the bureaucracy. But ultimately, the bureaucracy is responsible to following out protocols that are written in policy. And ultimately, the protocols, if not written directly by the policy, politicians, are approved and ratified by the politicians, and every policy choice about allocating scarce resources can mean where resources go to one person, they're taken away from another. And we're in a situation where we talk about how there's not enough to go around in terms of treatment. Our healthcare system is struggling. Its capacity is very limited. So every time we expand it somewhere, the question should become, well, okay, who's losing out because of this? And is that really what we want? Is that really fair? Now, I'm not suggesting that oncologists and addictions treatment specialists are interchangeable. We just have a dial somewhere, and today we have an extra addiction treatment specialist, so we lose a cancer specialist. I'm not suggesting that necessarily. And yet with dollars and which departments are going to get those dollars and those scarce resources, there very much is a dial where money has to be diverted from one place to another place from time to time. And I think that there's a troubling moral question that we should ask ourselves about how many obedient, law-abiding people there are out there who suffer like everyone else and yet still do what is asked of them every day, that they don't retreat to the blissful pleasures of constant being high addiction like others have, and will also be failed by the system, except they will have obeyed everything asked of them. They will have supported the system and suffered along with it the whole way, only to be told in the end, we're so sorry, but we can't help you right now. Better luck next life. Is that fair? No, of course not. You wouldn't say that. And I'm not necessarily saying it's an either or. I'm saying our political mindset has an endless reservoir of compassion for people who make choices that hurt themselves. Again, very sad. And we are often blind to the suffering and the sacrifices that are made every single day by the vast silent majority that is faltering and is scared too, as the world, in many cases, is harder and harder to live in, economically and otherwise. So perhaps that's also something that we need to pay attention to, is how it feels to be somebody who has everything together, and yet you're kind of slipping, but you're told that you don't matter because you need to be more compassionate. Your business is about to fail because of the disorder outside. And yet there's precious little sympathy expressed for you. Hardly anyone literally sheds a tear for you. And as you get desperate and try to save yourself, quite the opposite, you'll often be attacked and accused of fear-mongering or stigma spreading or all sorts of other things. And it's in that situation that you start to look differently at the system. And what was once an instrument of compassion suddenly looks like this cruel instrument of something else. And I don't even know how to phrase it. But there's something to be said for agency. There's something to be said for fealty and loyalty and obeying the laws that a society imposes on its citizens as part of the social contract. And to betray those who are loyal while we attempt to save and pour endless resources into those who refuse even the most basic of directions, I would assert, is quite caustic to the social contract for those who are loyal, because they sit around and they ask, what is the point of obeying these authorities if indeed we are cast aside and abandoned when it's convenient? And I'm not sure what the answer to that one is, but perhaps those who are in stations of power far above you and I should ponder it. Quick break, more to come.
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4: I don't want to go down the rabbit hole again, but in terms of the paradox that we often encounter with this issue, and we're reminded of it once again, listening to, and if you're just joining us, we did a detailed analysis of the debate that took place yesterday, Victoria Councillor Mark Gardner bringing yet another motion involving the supervised consumption site that operates in the 900 block of Pandora. The 900 block of Pandora has its own Globe and Mail article due to the crime and disorder issues that have proliferated there. It's not only a supervised consumption site that's in the 900 block of Pandora. There's also any number of different services for unsheltered persons, as well as persons with serious mental health and addictions. It is an area where there's a heavy concentration of both the users and the providers of these supports. I think it's a fair and clinical way to put it. Ann Mar Gardner lost again yesterday. She had even less support yesterday than she had 7 months beforehand, with Hammond no longer voting along with her, despite also sharing the concerns that he did then. Seven months ago, he didn't actually want it shut down. He was clear about that, but he said we needed to send a message to people in charge. They needed to do better in terms of the surrounding order issues in the area. He still believes that, but he didn't vote that way yesterday. Instead, relying on what the mayor said, that better things are coming. That's what Aalto always says. So conversations are underway right now. We're going to see what we can do to make things better. Do things actually ever get better? I honestly don't know. And even if they did, I'm not even sure people would notice them, to be honest. It's hard to quantify these things in a way where you can measure it empirically if we're talking about people's personal experiences. But the larger issue and the fundamental contradiction that often occurs in my mind, and most people think that you're crazy when you even say this, but Nanaimo has an overdose prevention site that is in very close proximity to its municipal hall, such that the parking lot that is shared by employees and people who attend Nanaimo's municipal hall is also used by people who attend the overdose prevention site. Now, as we know, despite this being declared an illness or a disease that should be treated like any other, those who take intoxicating substances often find themselves intoxicated for a period of time after they take that substance. It's true of alcohol, it's true of any number of other drugs, and for that reason, among others, we have strict laws where if they catch you behind the wheel of a motor vehicle while intoxicated or impaired by a substance, you can expect to at least not be allowed to keep driving because you might kill yourself or other people, not because drugs are good or bad, but because you just lack the ability and the coordination and the judgment required to operate that motor vehicle safely. Yes, we see that all the time with alcohol. Alcohol is a legal government-related substance. It's heavily taxed. There's all sorts of controls around serving people, et cetera, et cetera. And yet, if you are drunk, you are not allowed to drive. It's not unreasonable to say, no, you, get out. You're not behind the wheel anymore. You've had too much to drink. You are being unsafe. And we, the law, society, whatever you want to call it, are going to stop you. That should be uncontroversial. Nanaimo has a problem with low-speed car crashes in the parking lot next to its city hall because of intoxication issues where people use the site, take the drugs, come back out, manage to get into their vehicles, sometimes after multiple attempts or getting the wrong vehicle, and sometimes after pausing for a moment, decide that they're going to drive away while under the influence of that substance. Accordingly, all sorts of debates have been had, and this is all in public, by the way. We've covered this in the past, not a secret. RCMP have talked about it to Nanaimo Council. Their bylaw department has talked about it. There's been public debates about what to do about it. And for whatever reason, this behavior is tolerated far more so than it would be if a licensed pub was next to their city hall, and that people were consistently getting drunk and stumbling out to their vehicles and trying to drive away. There would be a police road check there that would stop them, that would keep people safe. You would expect that. I would expect that, because regardless of whether or not an intoxicating substance is regulated, regardless of whether or not the consumption of that substance is criminal or decriminalized or whatever you want to call it, we recognize the harm that can arise from people under the influence of these substances engaging in certain activities. And for whatever reason, that seems to be a blind spot, because apparently the enforcement capabilities are limited. The policing resources up in Nanaimo are limited. And even if they had adequate resources, you can suddenly see the contradiction where decriminalizing people so that they avoid stigma and have exemptions under the Controlled Drugs and Substances Act, et cetera, to use these drugs in a so-called safe place suddenly isn't so safe if they get behind the wheel a few minutes later and drive away. But nobody wants to arrest the ones that get behind the wheel and drive away, because that might cause stigma and discourage people from using the site in the first place, allowing us to use the logic that we relied upon to take away the penalties for the drug use itself to also extend to a lack of enforcement that might deter people from using the site. So suddenly we have this gray area where we have to ask ourselves, hold on, if we're going to tell ourselves that using this site is better than not using it, regardless that we can't have any criminal censure or police presence that might deter it, we don't want to scare people thinking that they're going to get busted for DUI after they do the responsible thing, drive to the safe consumption site and then drive away afterwards, which itself sounds somewhat insane. And yet I think it's a pretty good microcosm of the logical contradictions that all of us are asked to just accept while we discuss and debate this issue. Because again, a person, a low speed collision, driving a vehicle, apparently they have a problem with vehicles, low speed collisions in the parking lot. Can't imagine why. Nobody backs into anything for any reason, I'm sure. I can dig up clips for this, by the way, because we have covered it on shows in the past. But it's one of the examples that keeps occurring to me, because it sounds insane on its face that this would be allowed at all. And yet it's one of those, moral and legal dilemmas that nobody's quite sure how to address. And it's a perfect encapsulation of the moral problem with this entire topic and how it gets discussed, is that instead of all of us saying, well, that's ridiculous, like nobody should be allowed to get high and then drive away, that's not the safe thing to do for anyone, least of all them, it suddenly becomes, oh, this is a complicated moral area, and oh, we don't want to discourage use, and oh, we don't want these people to use alone, they might kill somebody, so instead we're going to, what, look the other way while they get high and drive away and hopefully don't kill somebody that way? Anyway, Texture 71010 writes, technically isn't the pub a safe consumption site? The reason that I bring this up is because I've heard that argument, Texture. You can make the argument that absolutely a licensed establishment that serves alcohol under various provincial rules and regulations is a form of safe consumption site. And yet, none of us decry the moral abhorration, which is the police road check outside for those who choose to operate a motor vehicle after they've engaged in taking the substance. Why like public intoxication, we have rules against that. We crack down on people who engage in those behaviors because we separate the behaviors after with the intoxication beforehand. And yet, for some reason, that becomes a moral gray area because you don't want to set up enforcement outside the safe consumption site, Adam. That might deter people from using it. Oh, okay. Well, I guess we'll just have a certain class of people that have no law that can touch them and they can just wander around doing whatever they do all day. And I guess it's the onus is on you and me to try not to get harmed by them. But if we do, I guess that's our fault because we're the only ones that have any responsibility in this whatsoever. Texture at 71010. I'm not trying to be cynical here. I'm pointing out that smart, reasonable people should recognize how difficult it is for many people to just be asked to incorporate this moral framework into their minds, and that they can be forgiven for expressing skepticism and discomfort at the logical sequence of reasoning that has to flow from it. And we don't have easy answers for these. The law isn't actually consistent. It's changed on a case-by-case basis, while as politicians in rooms, often after debating with each other, vote either yes or no. The law is changed in a binary fashion. It either is or it is not. Yes, I know there's interpretation and there's discretion and there's the officers deciding to enforce or not enforce. Just stay with me here. But ultimately, that's always going to be imperfect. And yet, when we point out the imperfection, we often get told that we're being unreasonable. I think the onus should be the other way around. I think those who claim the banner of evidence-based policy have become far too comfortable at assuming that they cannot be wrong. And I think it would be good for everybody if we had a little bit more onus of evidence put back on those who claim to value evidence as highly as they do. Maybe that's a good closing thought for the weekend. I don't know, by the way, for sure, that the presence of a supervised consumption site is what's causing so much chaos and disorder in the 900 block of Pandora. But the more I think about it, the more I think that any reasonable person would have it on a top five list. And that should be cause for more introspection on all sides. And hopefully it will be as we move forward. Texture 71010 writes, take a deep breath, Adam, and have a good weekend. I will try to do so, Texture, and I hope that everybody else does as well. I ultimately can't fix any of this. I'm totally powerless, as are most of you out there listening. But there are those of you out there who actually have your hands on the levers and you can change things. And I hope you do. You owe that to the helpless people who rely on you every day, both those you recognize and those that you have no idea might be struggling just as much, if not more. Have a safe weekend.
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2: From the National Newsroom of the Canadian Press, I'm Naira Ahmed. Canada faces Morocco in round of 16 action today at the World Cup in Houston, Texas. Some fans have expressed annoyance online that the game won't be played in one of two Canadian World Cup stadiums. Toronto hosted its last World Cup match on Thursday, and Vancouver is set to wrap up its stint next Tuesday. Fans in both cities can still attend the FIFA Fan Festival, which will continue to broadcast games until the end of the World Cup. Canada's UN Ambassador David Lametti says the Trump administration is hindering work at the United Nations on advancing equality.
5: Lametti tells the Canadian Press the U.S. is taking an obstructionist and cantankerous approach to women's rights, LGBTQ plus rights, and climate change. He says the U.S. delegation at the UN has more recently focused on shared priorities that don't center on human rights, such as Haiti's gang crisis. Canada is preparing its bid for the UN Human Rights Council, which gears up this fall. Prime Minister Mark Carney has been criticized for supporting the U.S. war in Iran and for not calling out American actions. Lisa Laporte, The Canadian Press.
2: New court documents are drawing a connection between Ontario's Project South police corruption probe and accused drug kingpin Ryan Wedding. Investigators say Gurpreet Singh was investigated over an alleged plot to kill a Toronto jail officer while in custody. He now faces extradition to the United States. Canadian Press reporter John Kennedy says the probe helped launch Project South, which has led to charges against 27 people, including seven Toronto police officers and one retired constable.
7: Singh has not been charged in Canada, and his lawyer, Brian Greenspan, says the lack of charges speaks for itself. A judge has now lifted parts of a publication ban, revealing Singh's communications were intercepted during the investigation. The documents also identify correctional officer Nishwanta Dosanjh as an investigation target, though she denies any wrongdoing and has not been charged.
2: Wedding was arrested in Mexico in January and faces U.S. allegations of leading an international cocaine trafficking network. Residents of Swan River in western Manitoba are stuck waiting for waters to recede before they can begin cleaning up. That part of the province was hit by heavy rains and flooding earlier this week that closed dozens of highways in the province and a major emergency department indefinitely. The federal government has approved Manitoba's request for assistance and says Canadian Armed Forces members and veterans are on their way to help. And the Royal Canadian Air Force and the U.S. Air Force will appear together in the skies over Ottawa today to mark the 4th of July. Americans are celebrating the 250th anniversary of the signing of the Declaration of Independence today. Revelers gathered at the official residence of U.S. Ambassador Pete Hoekstra for the annual 4th of July party in Ottawa. We'll see the jets flying at low altitude this evening. This is the Canadian Press. In sports, the World Cup's round of 16 gets underway today with two matches, including one in Houston featuring Morocco and underdog Canada, set for 1 p.m. Eastern. Morocco is the sixth-ranked team in the world and was a semifinalist at the 2022 World Cup. Canada, which during the World Cup scored its first-ever goal, won its first-ever game, and advanced to the knockout stage for the first time, knows it's facing a massive challenge, but welcomes the chance to play one of soccer's giants. Also today, Paraguay plays France in Philadelphia. The Toronto Blue Jays will be aiming to extend their win streak to three games today when they face the host Seattle Mariners in the second set of their three-game weekend series. Right-hander Shane Bieber will be on the mound for the Jays, while right-hander Logan Gilbert will pitch for the Mariners as they celebrate the 4th of July at T-Mobile Park. The Jays beat the Mariners 2-0 last night. And the winless BC Lions and the unbeaten Edmonton Elks meet tonight in the lone CFL game on the schedule. From the Canadian Press, I'm Naira Ahmed.
3: A new report says OpenAI is in talks to give the Trump administration a 5% stake in the company. The Financial Times says other American AI firms might also give the White House part of their companies. A 5% stake in OpenAI would be worth over $42 billion. Mark Zuckerberg is reportedly upset that his big AI plans are not working out perfectly. Reuters says he told executives that replacing 10% of Meta's workforce with AI agents isn't going well. Reportedly, he says he was promised that AI agent development would move along faster. As the chip shortage continues, Anthropic is reportedly talking with Samsung about developing its own AI chip. It says Anthropic is still mulling over what type of chips it might want to build. Google has lost its appeal of a multi-billion dollar fine alleging anti-competitive practices in Europe. In 2018, the European Commission imposed a record-breaking fine of nearly $4.7 billion against Google, alleging that it gave unfair advantage to its own Android apps. Google appealed the ruling, but Europe's top court dismissed it. That's your tech report. I'm Chris Caraggio.
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8: Life will never. From the nation's capital, a very busy nation's capital, here for you, Shane Hewitt and The Night Shift all across the country. I'm Shane Hewitt. I'm in the village of Merrickville, just outside the capital of Ottawa, Ontario. Ryan O'Donnell is in Calgary. He's downtown. And Noah Skanga is in downtown Toronto. Welcome to this kind of weird, does anybody work today kind of day. What about your office, Ryan? Like, you're work from home generally, but are you like vacant?
9: We are. So many people did what I should have done, which was looked at the calendar a month ago and realized that Canada Day was on a Wednesday. So yeah, like most people are away and most of our clients are away too. So it's been oddly very productive. People have left me alone. I have gotten so much work done. It's kind of nice. And yeah, had a nice in-person work session with my local coworkers that did not take some time off. And I can say downtown was packed very early in the day. So I can confirm nobody's working.
8: Nobody's working. You mean.
9: You see, yes.
8: Yeah, I get it. Yeah, this is like a 1 o'clock lunch today kind of day. All you people, I don't know what job you have, but I want that job. Welcome to the show. There's lots going on. You said something there. You said a month ago to look at the calendar. When do you plan your vacations?
9: Okay, vacations properly, like 6 months in advance. I just bought tickets for a concert that's happening in October, right? Okay. So I've already put that kind of stuff. But when it comes to like extended weekends or longer term kind of like shorter stuff that I'm usually just sticking around town or it's like impromptu, I try to get about a month's heads up. Really? Very rarely is it 2 weeks anymore.
8: Really?
9: Yeah. Yeah.
8: Oh, that's interesting. 2 weeks. Yeah. See, I feel like that. I feel like your month is short. One of my favorite things. Now, you and I, we've spent time, you know, year planning together. And one of my favorite things to do at the beginning of the year every year is to be able to go through all of the long weekends and know how many weeks in a row I have to work 5-day work weeks. And then I start to plan, okay, well, but if I take this time here and then I count that day there and then I do this day there, there's the year. Like the whole thing is done. And I mean, I don't necessarily commit like you do when it comes to like, you know, I bought my tickets and now I bought my plane ticket or hotel or whatever because I'm going to the show. But I will go and like plan all of it. Like my Christmas was planned in January.
9: I envy your pre-planning and the how many weeks of the 5 days in a row is such a good way to think of it, Shane, because it really starts to add up when you do 5-day weeks on and on and on and on, and you start to notice, why am I so tired? Why am I so cranky? Oh, it's because those only 2 days on the weekend are starting to not add up.
8: Listen to us complaining about having jobs. Probably not good. Okay, so interesting. Also worth reminding that we are halfway minus 1 week to Christmas because, you know, Christmas in July is officially on TV. And that means now that we are here, this weekend is my first weekend to actually get into my Christmas movies because I always do the summertime, hot afternoon, sit inside, watch Christmas movie. It's the best thing to do. Great time to test your Christmas lights, by the way, might I add. It's very, very good. You know the Airdrie Festival of Lights just north of Calgary where you are there?
9: Yeah.
8: That's a family that has done that forever. And they used to anyway. They used to always go and that's where they'd go camping in the summertime and they would test all their Christmas lights. So these buckets and buckets and buckets of Christmas lights. And they would be the folks at the campground testing Christmas lights in the middle of summer. It's great. Yeah. All right. Here in the village of Merrickville, one of my favorite things is the cars. It's a you have to imagine, if you don't know the area, they call it Canada's most beautiful village. It's right on the Rideau Canal, so people come here for both. And this is not a whole lot different than, you know, around Calgary for Banff. You know, in and around Victoria, the car clubs that go for the cruises up the Malahat. Like, we're talking cool places to go cruising. And so when the cars kind of roll into town, you get like 10 Miatas. You'll get 10 Porsches, right? You know what I mean? Classic cars. It's amazing until you get the one.

0: his chopper will come up and he'll do the and it is so obnoxiously loud that it's really distracting. It doesn't bother me as much when there's like a group of them and you can just see they're like having a good time and they're, it's like their little club, and then they'll go park somewhere and have some fun. That stuff does not bug me as much as just the individual revving.
1: Mm-hmm. Okay, I think I feel you. I mean, it doesn't matter. It doesn't bother me like a big blah, blah, blah, blah, blah, blah, blah, blah. Like,
0: yeah,
1: that doesn't
0: fine.
1: Bother me. Like a big classic car, big motorcycle. But yeah, when that's revving for no reason. Yeah, that's a thing. You know, actually, what gets me more than that now, and maybe this is, oof, you could be on my lawn with this one. With the cruiser bikes, you know, the ones with the, like, the, they've got the stereo and they've, you know, they've got the big windshield and all those guys. Like the Hondas, those kinds of.
0: You're talking about the ones that kind of look like the cop motorcycles, like they're like really loud. Yeah, those ones. Yeah,
1: it's not the engine; it's the guys. It's the music, and it's so loud.
0: Yeah,
1: and it's because they're trying to listen to the music because they don't have it on their in their helmet, right? But they don't realize when they pull into town how loud their music is. I'm realizing this is very much become a get off my lawn moment. But at the same time, when you see an old car and you're like, yeah, like, I mean, it's cool. So I guess hypocritical. I don't know.
0: I don't think so. Cause it's like, oh, there's a 67 Mustang revving. Awesome. You're like, cool. The guy parks the car. You want to go talk to him? Cool. I think it's harder for most people to like name a motorcycle. And honestly though, I will say like, yes, we're having a get off my lawn moment, but if you have a beautiful motorcycle or a beautiful car and you're loud, don't worry, you do not anger me as much as the pedal pubs do. And if you don't have a pedal pub in your town, let me explain. These are basically just giant bikes, actual like tiny motor with people pedaling, like eight people on these things, drinking and going down a major road, like downtown, with music that is obnoxiously loud and everybody is wasted. And so they try to sing Mr. Brightside at the top of their lungs and they'll be like, hug for us, clap for us. Never. I will never, ever do any of those things for you. I'm not in your pub. I don't want to be a part of your pub. Get it off the road. There's nothing that bothers me more in summer than the pedal pub, Shane. We need to make a dedicated go-kart track for these people to be able to pedal around on, because I just can't do it. I can't do it anymore.
1: You actually make me think that a pedal pub might be great here because it's all a small town. Like, you're not actually blocking traffic.
0: Yeah, that too. The traffic, you're just like trying to turn left.
1: Yeah.
0: On a busy road, and there's just like some people that are just so obnoxious about it, and there'll just be one after another.
1: I don't understand how our Happy Friday just turned into complaining about all cool summer things, but it did. Okay, pedal pubs. I just don't understand how they're allowed. I mean, by the way, we're going to serve beer and get everybody drunk and then give them a pedal bike in traffic. I guess the guy who's driving the thing is like the bartender,
0: yeah,
1: I guess.
0: Sober.
1: He's sober, right? So there's not like drunk drivers, but I just don't understand how it's a thing, although I do think it's super fun. Like, I've never done it, and I've never been on a pedal bike, but I don't understand, or pedal pub bike, and I just don't understand where, like, which friend says, you know what we should do? Let's all get together, and then we'll drink a bunch of beer, and then ride a bike while we're drinking beer and go nowhere. Like, you might as well just get on a bunch of stationary bikes and do flights of IPA.
0: Yeah, no, not my cup of tea. I sense it's for something people in their 30s do, as I say, approaching 30s.
1: Yeah, okay, there,
0: hold me to this. I will never do this.
1: A year from now, Ryan will be like, you won't believe what I did. All right, it is Happy Friday. Thanks for being here. Steve Stebbing on this sort of Canada Day-ish weekend's got some Canada Day shows, his favorites of 2026. We'll get to that coming up. Plus, speaking of driving and navigating your way through life, Dr. Samantha Yameen is coming up next. Science Sam, apparently, we turn one direction naturally more than the other. Which one? We will find out next.
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1: Dr. Samantha Yameen is here. Science Sam, the scientist lady from the TV on the Mary Burke Show. Hey, Science Sam. I took this notion of this story and tried it. And based on the research sample of one in a non-scientific study setting, it's true.
2: Ah, well, there you have it.
1: Evidence.
2: That is the rigor.
1: Can you imagine if you pitched what I just told you as your PhD for your thesis? And it'd be like, Shane says...
2: He did one thing once, guys. Believe him.
1: Give me a PhD.
2: Well, if only.
1: That's not how science works, but it turns out that we as people like to turn in one direction mostly.
2: Mm-hmm. And that direction is left. It's left. Left. Yeah. Left. As Beyonce said, to the left, to the left.
1: Now everything you own in the box to the left.
2: Yeah. This... Actually, I think is a very elegant study because they were trying to understand the way people move in crowds, which I hate crowds. But if you can picture the last time you were in one, they kind of start having their own patterns, right? Like people will kind of file in certain ways. They'll kind of separate themselves into lanes. Picture walking down a busy street downtown. People kind of start to organize in lanes a little bit. If there's a bottleneck, like a really narrow door, they'll kind of offset when it, instead of just going single file, they'll kind of like cram in next to each other like a zipper pattern. And this has been well observed. Like we do all these funky things and researchers have been trying to figure out like, is that something intrinsic to us? Is it us responding to the environment? What is going on here? And so in this case, they are arguing, contrary to what everyone has always thought, that it's like us responding to each other and social norms in the environment, they found that we'll naturally veer left because of something they believe is intrinsic.
1: Okay.
2: Right?
1: I have a guess.
2: Okay, tell me.
1: Well, but I don't know if I want to get it right or wrong, though. That's just embarrassing.
2: No. So you have to make a hypothesis to even start a study. So go okay. for it.
1: Well, I have a guess and a question. We'll get to the question.
2: Okay.
1: My guess was when I went out in the backyard and did this, is it because most of us are right-footed?
2: That is a really good point. And that's what people mostly thought, because if you stand them against a wall, make them face a wall, people tend to go to the left.
1: Yeah.
2: And that was in right-handed people. So they thought it was like
1: kind of thing.
2: A handedness thing. But in this study, they did a series of experiments and one of them took all left-handed people. One took all right-handed people and one, they also did a mix. And it was independent of your dominant foot or handedness or whatever.
1: I see how the Shane says is no longer scientific.
2: We might need more than an N of one to study a crowd, but hey, one of their experiments was having, because they were trying to rule things out systematically. Like first they had people in an enclosure, like an arena type of thing. And then they studied how they moved, veering left. Then they took them no boundaries. If there are no walls, where will people move? Still left. They looked at kids. So it's not something we've learned as adults. Still left, even more so. And they also had people as individuals. So you could have been part of that study. You could submit your data. And even individually with like no one else kind of pressuring you, we still just veer left. Isn't that wild?
1: Everything about that is wild. And it's amazing what comes up in my head, which is how now you can really mess with people.
2: Yeah.
1: Like if you're going to play musical chairs, make them turn right. And then more people will probably fall down. Like this is... This is valuable.
2: Well, that was the purpose of this study, actually. No.
1: It was a musical chairs study?
2: Yeah. I mean, they even studied it. They did it in their experiments in Spain and Japan. And apparently in Japan, there was a tendency for people to like step left to avoid each other. So then you would have thought, okay, so then wouldn't they veer right to try to avoid crashing into people? But no, they're stepping left, they're veering left. Like, it's not about, like, just trying to avoid others. It's just this, like, natural thing we tend to do, but they don't know why.
1: Okay, they don't know why. I was hoping there was going to be like, aha, your brain, but...
2: Well, in this case, they were just challenging the convention because everyone was like, yeah, clearly they're responding to the walls or to other people or some social norm we've all agreed to.
1: Yeah.
2: But, like, even people who would drive on the other side of the street, like, there's none of that.
1: Well, that's okay, that's the question.
2: Yeah.
1: So when this is what I don't know. I've never been to London, so I don't know, but I have been to Dublin, which is also a driving on the wrong side of the road scenario. Mm-hmm. So who drives on the right side of the road then? Because to me, driving on the left side of the road and turning left, if that's our natural course of action, that seems like the most natural way to drive. And have you ever been driven on the wrong side of the road?
2: It's very, very confusing. Yeah. You
1: know, the weirdest thing, the weirdest of all the things which surprised me was exit lanes and exit ramps. Mm-hmm. Because your brain goes, I'm going the wrong way down the ramp. Because you can't see the opposing traffic.
2: The whole time you're just like, ah.
1: Yeah. And so it's the craziest thing. And so, but what is more natural? Or is it because we're comfortable turning left, then turning left across traffic is safer because we're more, I don't know. But it also makes me wonder, in those cultures, do you walk down the sidewalk on the left-hand side? Because here, people generally, except for the mall meanderers that somehow love their family so much that they take all 10 of them to the mall. And then they're on their phones and that's how wide they are. Excluding those people, most of us generally walk the way we drive.
2: Yeah.
1: And does that mean that in places like London, they walk on the other side? Like, these are all the things that turning left and right-footed things make me wonder.
2: These are the right things to wonder if you're going to try to like systematically rule something out. But I believe in Japan, they drive on the left, whereas here we drive on the right. So there you already have your kind of built-in thing. So it's not like, where do you naturally turn or file? It's like where you tend to veer to. Like, for example, they've noticed in mosh pits or in like big arenas type of thing, people will kind of just start drifting left. Mm-hmm. And that's something that they just couldn't explain. And so it's unclear why. That's the next question. This first thing was just to help us realize, like, it can't be explained by anything else. There's no social norm. In fact, if you, one of their studies asked people, which way do you think you should like kind of drift off to in this crowd scenario that they showed? And people often responded right. So they weren't even aware of their natural bias to go left. Like they would have guessed the opposite, as you're saying, probably because here we drive on the right. So maybe that's our intellectual answer, but the body's natural is left.
1: Wow.
2: So bizarre.
1: Okay, but I'm just trying to think of my real life now.
2: Yeah.
1: So when I get into bed, I tip over onto my left because I'm on that side of the bed. So it feels very strange to me on the other side. Now, is that just because of habit? Because I've done it that way for so long? Mm-hmm. But then here in my chair, to my left is a wall. Mm-hmm. And to my right is the rest of the room. And sometimes, for no reason, I'll stand up and turn left and have to walk around my own chair in order to leave. So this is the stuff that makes me go, well, wait a second, what is happening?
2: I love how deeply you've really observed yourself. Oh,
1: you're just, you know this by now.
2: Your two personalities is Shane and the Shane that's studying Shane.
1: Well, I am a Gemini, so you can add that to your thesis.
2: Makes sense.
1: But you know what I realized as you said these things? Track meets, left. Speed skating, left.
2: Oh, like going around the track?
1: Mm-hmm.
2: Oh, that's right. And wasn't that a thing where initially it was the other way? I don't know what race it was for, but there was, someone told me recently, we got fact checked this, that originally they had races go clockwise. And it felt so unnatural to the runners that in future iterations, they made it counterclockwise.
1: But it sounds like a thing. And by the way, if we played rugby or football, go right. They're not expecting it. So, or no, because your right is their left. So that doesn't work either. Ah, science.
2: Yeah, it's chess. You got two steps ahead. Anyways, very helpful that they thought this will help us urban plan and crowd dynamics, do crowd dynamics better. It's I love that they believe so strongly in humans that we would factor something like this in.
1: Yeah, and I also love that I just pretended that I've actually been on a track and used one, which I have not lately.
2: You could. That'll be your experiment for science.
1: SamanthaYameen.com, science.sam on the socials. Thank you, my friend.
2: Thank you.
3: Now this update from the Canadian Press. Fans across the country are set to cheer as Canada takes the World Cup stage once again when they face Morocco in the round of 16. The match is taking place at the Houston Stadium in Texas at 1 p.m. Eastern. the mother of a young charter boat captain who is feared drowned following a deadly sinking in BC waters last Sunday, is seeking justice for her son and to avert similar tragedies. 23-year-old Chen Ming is believed to be among the six missing people. Wildfires continue to burn in western Labrador. The Newfoundland and Labrador government says firefighters from Nova Scotia are on their way to help battle the blaze that forced people out of their homes near Labrador City. Meanwhile, residents of Swan River in western Manitoba are stuck waiting for the waters to recede before they can begin cleaning up. And after being years in the making, a massive plan to guide land and water use in Nunavut has been rejected. From the Canadian Press, I'm Naira Ahmed.
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1: Coming up here on Shane Hewitt and the Night Shift, we are going to welcome in Steve Stebbing, some Canada shows, and all things that are going on in Canadian movies in 2026, because it's kind of like Canada Day-ish weekend this week. Like, I don't know what to call it. Canada Day is on the Wednesday, and now we're a couple days later, but nobody's still working, and half the people are still drunk. So as far as I'm concerned, this is Canada Day weekend. At least that's what we're going with anyway.
2: Spanning the entire world. This is Inside Copy.
1: All right, some stories that you absolutely did not need to know today. I'm Shane Hewitt. I am in Ottawa. Ryan O'Donnell is in Calgary. And all right, it's time to dig in to these stories that waste your time. Let's be honest for what it is. We've talked a little bit about cars on the show today. We kind of started with like loud cars and obnoxious cars, motorbikes, all those things. Batmobile. Cool car or not cool car?
3: The greatest car.
1: Which version is the best one?
3: The best Batmobile? Oh, jeez. Okay, 1989 Michael Keaton and the 2022 basically muscle car version.
1: That's the big wheel one, right?
3: I adore the muscle car take on just like some dude converting a Charger into a Batmobile.
1: I kind of like the James Bondy vibe. That it really became like high tech, like Q really got his hands on it versus the old one, which had a couple of tricks.
3: Yeah.
1: You know what I mean?
3: Absolutely.
1: Yeah. Although the other one was pretty classic, though.
3: Oh,
1: original.
3: It's like gothic, right? It's so classic and Tim Burton. I think that's the most iconic of them all, but watching it turn into, you know, like a Bond car, except it's in black. There you go. Greatest car.
1: All right, that's the Batmobile. What about the Oscar Mayer Wienermobile?
3: Second greatest car ever made. It's just like, it looks like a car from, do you remember that episode of The Simpsons where Homer makes his own car? Like his brother comes and he tells him to make the Homermobile.
1: I do love the fact that you think that I have enough time to watch 25 years of a TV show. But yeah.
3: That's an old episode. That's like 90s. Anyway, great episode. The Homermobile is a complete disaster, but it's hilarious looking. That's what the Oscar Mayer Wiener car reminds me of. Just design in excess. It's perfect. Okay.
1: I like this. What about the banana? Ooh, is it a Minion Mobile? Banana Mobile?
3: No papoy here. No banana.
1: Banana. Love it. All right. Police in Montana shared a traffic stop photo with a giant car that is, you guessed it, a banana.
4: Say the first 8 or 9 years, I was probably the most pulled over man in America.
5: When Montana Highway Patrol pulled over a giant banana on Interstate 90 near Billings, it made quite the stir.
4: I see the officer going the other way and he looped around and he actually had a legitimate reason for pulling me over.
5: That's Steve Braithwaite, designer and owner of the Big Banana Car, and has been driving across the country sharing his homemade bright yellow joy for over 15 years.
4: I just decided I wanted to build something ridiculous.
5: Turns out two boxes were partially blocking his license plate and no ticket was issued. Braithwaite was on his way to Seattle for an art car parade, but says it's just the start of his new lifestyle.
4: Sold most of everything I own and put the rest in storage, and I'm now on the road as a full-time banana car nomad.
1: Banana. You gotta say it like he says it for it to sound classy.
3: The banana car. Like, it just doesn't sound like the kind of guy that would build a banana car.
1: Banana
3: he sounds
1: car.
3: Too intellectual, but maybe you need that intellect to build a banana car.
1: Q2 news right there. You can actually download an app to track where the banana car is going to next. Do you know what kind of car it is?
3: No, it looks literally just like he built it from scratch in his garage.
1: No, it's not. It's a, we've got the engine of a 1993 Ford F-150.
3: That's
1: 23 feet long.
3: Yep.
1: And, the butt of the banana is the front, and then the where the peel starts is at the back, pointed up in the air. So that's where it is. It can go 85 miles an hour.
3: That's terrifying because it's open top.
1: But it does come to Canada from time to time. So as a banana nomad, banana nomad?
3: Ooh. Oh, banana mad. I like that. Banana mad.
1: Oh, that's going to be in everybody's head. Banana mad. Do. All right, here's another story that you absolutely did not need to know today. Nope. Calgary. Calgary Stampede, greatest show on earth. What do they call it? Greatest outdoor
3: greatest show
1: on earth.
3: Yeah.
1: Outdoor show on earth.
3: Yeah.
1: It's amazing. It's worth it. I, you know, lived there before. It's super fun. It's free breakfast every day somewhere in a strip mall close by. It's the best thing ever. Now, this story has nothing to do with Stampede, even though we just introduced it in a way that makes it sound like it probably should. Fans of an art gallery in Calgary were surprised to see a new sculpture come on display this month. It's a sculpture of a cowboy, hence the Stampede sort of connection. Except this particular cowboy is made from 1,000 pounds of butter.
6: A 1,000-pound butter sculpture is at the center of a new exhibit at Contemporary Calgary. Artist Gazela Abrazamani calls the work Churn, Earn, Burn, and Then Return. It's the feature of a large Monopoly board. Contemporary Calgary is launching three new solo exhibits today examining systems of power.
7: When you enter this space, it's a very colorful, happy exhibition. Whereas when you start reading the text, when you start knowing, getting to know more about the exhibition, you start understanding it's not as fun as we talk. It's a bit bitter and dark. It's talking and touching the darkest aspects of our lives, probably.
1: Okay, so I have bad news. If this is the greatest outdoor show on earth, and this is a 1,000-pound butter cowboy, it's not going to last.
3: Well, so it is inside of Contemporary Calgary, which is a great art gallery here. It, again, has nothing to do with Stampede. And inside the exhibit, there are fans blowing 24/7, and they're going to keep this thing alive because it got here at the beginning of June. And it's not going away anytime soon. Ooh, rhyme.
1: Ooh. The sculpture is expected to break down over the course of its 5 months. And it's a Monopoly-themed exhibit and somehow a butter cowboy. I don't know. I was always the thumb or the boot or the thimble. I was never the butter cowboy.
3: It was usually the top hat. But
1: Top hat's a good one.
3: Forgot about
1: pretty
3: the car.
1: Classy.
3: Yeah.
1: Yeah. Very good. It'd be really great to show up with a giant corn on the cob.
3: I'm just going to take some home with me.
1: The next exhibit is a big bowl of popcorn, like a room-sized bowl of popcorn. See, I think this could be fun. All right, one more story here before we're done that you absolutely did not know today. We love Florida. When we share a story from Florida, it's usually something along the lines of man eats alligator who bit off his arm, or Florida woman arrested for street racing in a golf cart, or Florida woman finds man's arm in alligator and hits husband. Something like that. Now, it's not one of those stories. It's a good news story, like we like to do here on Shane Hewitt and the Night Shift. A story of Floridians committed to a daring rescue with a little hint of Florida magic.
8: We were inside the house, and we heard somebody yelling from across the lake. And I thought I heard something about dog, but I wasn't sure.
9: A tiny swimmer battling the waters of Britannia Lake Monday had neighbors like Danae Judd taking a closer look.
8: And the closer I got, the more afraid he was. And then I realized as I got closer, it didn't look like a dog.
9: It wasn't a lost pet. It was a coyote pup. Its fight to survive rallied neighbors to jump into action.
8: It seemed to be disoriented, like it wasn't sure which direction to take.
9: Danae Judd quickly got in her kayak to help. She kept an eye on the coyote in the water and then let fire crews know that it had crawled up underneath the dock right over here.
10: We were able to kind of poke it out from under the gap between the seawall and the dock and into the water, and using our dog catch poles, we're able to rescue it finally from the water.
1: All right, so after the rescue, crews took the pup to a vet care clinic. It's going to help coordinate with the relocation of the coyote. I hate to break it to you, but I'd be like, paddle, paddle. Oh, it's a dog. Let's save it. Paddle, paddle. Not a dog. That's life, coyote.
3: It's a little terrifying, but they came together and they did the right thing. Good job, Florida.
1: Good job, Florida. Shane Hewitt and the Night Shift. We'll be right back.
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1: In case you miss it, is a tour around the iHeartRadio Talk Network. It's a chance for us to showcase and share some of the great things that our colleagues get up to and some of their stories. And for this, I thought, why not? 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On In Case You Missed It today, let's reach out to some of our friends online, various podcasts on the iHeart Network. Some of them you can get on the radio, some of them you cannot. So some of this stuff, you're going to have to get the iHeart app and listen to it online. Tom Green, proud Canadian, great new show, the Farmcast podcast, plus his new TV show that you can get on Crave is really awesome too. The Tony Hawk episode, which is the first episode, is fantastic. He basically invites people to come to his farm to hang out. On this Farmcast podcast, Dan Aykroyd joins Tom Green talking about their early work with Lorne Michaels.
2: one of the most seminal points in my life was when in terms of humor and in terms of developing where I went, was Valerie Bromfield and I, we met in college. One night we were doing a cable show in Toronto, in Ottawa. We had our own cable show at the time called Change for a Quarter.
4: Oh.
2: It was a 15-minute show.
4: Okay.
2: And so we did it at a local cable. We had three robot cameras and one operator, and we wrote sketches, and that tape eventually we gave to Lorne Michaels in
4: wow.
2: Toronto. And it was a two-inch tape that came with a handle.
4: Yeah,
2: in the case, you know. and so we were working on material, and I was over at her house there on Prince of Wales Drive in Ottawa, and a blizzard set in. And that night of that blizzard, we developed some wonderful pieces of humor because we were stuck there. We couldn't go anywhere. We brought it to two executives at CBC, and they looked at it, and they said, it's not quite for us, but there's a young producer sort of downstairs. His name is Lauren. Go down and see him. And Lauren got it. He got, oh, yeah. Okay.
4: Oh, and he was at CBC. Oh, okay. Yeah.
2: So we ended up doing a summer special called The Great Canadian Humor Test.
4: Mm.
2: And it was a government-sponsored test of Canadians' humor. And this was Lauren's brilliance at the time. And so Valerie and I got to do sketch comedy on that show for CBC summer of 1969.
4: Or did you imagine at the time when you're on SNL that this show would end up going on for 50 years now?
2: He just wanted to get on for seven of them, you know,
4: yeah,
2: and get through seven and see. And he demanded, he said, there has to be seven. I'm not doing a pilot. You've got to guarantee me a certain amount. So it's an institution. It'll never go away. And, you know, he's 81, Lauren, right now. And there's only one guy that can really do
1: Dan Aykroyd on the Tom Green Farmcast. You can get that podcast online. It's on the iHeart app. And then, of course, there is the TV show on Crave. In case you missed it, a little bit different today. Why not? Let's go for a tour of some of the special things that you can't just get everywhere. Now, some of the stations carry this show. Not everybody does, but the iHeart app has it. All of your favorite podcast apps have it. Jerry Agar from News Talk 1010 Toronto, his son Tanner, and a conversation with Matt Rodbird. It's called The Flavor Files on what's needed if you've ever thought, I could write a cookbook.
5: Honestly, you start with the passion and the real, I would say, domain expertise. Those are two very different things, but they're both required for a cookbook author to take this leap of faith. And if you have both, meaning you love your topic enough to spend hours and hours on weekends and nights to actually write the manuscript, and you actually have something to say, and you have some skills, and you have some knowledge, you're right. You're a right fit for the cookbook.
3: How do you know you're the right person for the cookbook?
5: Well, it's a great question because, you know, you look at a cookbook store, like a stack at a Barnes & Noble, and you see like many, many different authors writing about the same stuff. And I mean, I think one thing, if you know you're right, if a right fit is you have an innate voice. And I think like that's the biggest thing an editor is going to look for, is that there's a real voice there, and that there's something really to say about this pile of recipes. And, you know, cookbooks are certainly a pile of recipes, but I do think that in this day and age, cookbooks serve much more of a purpose than just getting dinner on the table. I think that cookbooks are documents about culture. Cookbooks are literary works that are read for deep pleasure. Cookbooks are a way to tell a family story, the drama in family relationships and the celebrations in family relationships. Cookbooks can be other things too. Cookbooks can be jokes, can be humor. I mean, we're publishing a great book in the next couple of years that is just all basically one big joke, which I think is like a really great thing for the industry. And I think it goes back to where the audience is. So, of course, with this digital age, there's so much happening in food media that are not part of cookbooks, that are part of like the social element, that are on Substack, that are in magazines online. So cookbooks have to stand on their own and be their own work.
1: 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Jerry is a host on News Talk 1010 Toronto. He joins us here on Shane Hewitt and the Night Shift all the time. Tanner is his son and a very renowned chef. So they talk about food, and they've got the Flavor Files podcast on the iHeart app. Grab it there. Happy to share the word on that one because they do such a great job. I absolutely love it. A very different, in case you missed it today, with podcasts as the feature, Amanda Lang with Philip Peterson, Stock Markets Overdue for a Reaction. It's called Taking Stock, the podcast.
6: Well, one of the themes that we're thinking about is diversification by valuation. Now, what that means is, yes, we do want to participate in some of these fantastic tech companies that are developing the AI technology that's going to drive our future for decades. At the same time, you can offset that with cheaper areas of the market, whether that be in the United States or elsewhere around the world. One of those key areas for us this year has been emerging markets that are much cheaper than what we can see in the United States, offer diversification by sectors and offer some fantastic opportunities elsewhere around the world.
7: That's a really good way to think about it. Do you worry that a big downdraft in U.S. stocks could cause a lot of trouble elsewhere?
6: You have to always be aware of the downside. And you point out the valuation that we're seeing with some of these companies. And given where inflation and interest rates have been headed over the past couple of weeks, it does raise the question of, are we overpaying for certain areas of the market, or are certain areas of the market prone for a correction? Now, that is a possibility. And this is where, again, diversification comes into play. If you can mitigate some of the risks, you can still capture some of the opportunity, not being all in one area of the market, but being part in and part elsewhere, so that if we were to see a correction, you know, it shouldn't spread out everywhere around the world. You should still find pockets of protection in other areas, or whether it be, like, for example, gold could be one of those areas that could benefit if we were to see a correction in the United States.
7: Do you advise people to think about their portfolios based on the amount of time they have left before they need the money? Is that something that people should be factoring in? Because ultimately, of course, stocks tend to be the best investment over the long term.
6: Exactly. I mean, yes, over the long term, stocks have rewarded the patient investor. Over the short term, we can be subject to wild swings in the market. We've seen that this year with the emergence of the war in Iran. We saw it last year with the tariff tantrum. So if you are looking to a shorter term horizon, you know, stocks are probably not the best place for you. You probably are better off in say, cash or other short term securities. Stocks really are ideally for longer term investments of, we would say, greater than 3 years at the very least, if not greater than 5 years.
1: 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It's on the iHeart app. It's easy peasy to get. The conversation, learning a little bit about stock markets overdue for a correction. The guest on that one is Philip Peterson, Chief Investment Strategy at IG Wealth. Again, Taking Stock with Amanda Lang. All of these conversations on the iHeart app, nice and easy for you to grab. It's free to download, and you can find Shane Hewitt and The Night Shift on there as well. Coming up, Canadian streaming movies, Steve Stebbing and his weekly What the Hell Should We Watch This Weekend, next.

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9: From the National Newsroom of the Canadian Press, I'm David Augustine. Canada will face its toughest test today at the FIFA World Cup when it meets Morocco in the round of 16 in Houston, Texas. Here's Canadian Press reporter Gemma Carson-Smith.
10: Whether or not they'll be able to do that, hard to say. I'd be really surprised if Canada comes out with the win, but I've been surprised at how Canada has handled pressure in this tournament. They've handled it really well. Some of their stars have shone, and when the stars aren't shining, they have the depth to compete at the international level.
9: Morocco entered the tournament sitting seventh in FIFA's rankings, while Canada was number 30. Major North American airlines have said demand heading into the peak travel season was proving resilient despite heightened global conflict and Canadians shunning of the U.S. That's despite numbers from travel search platform Kayak showing that as of late June, domestic economy airfares remained 11% higher than a year earlier. An aviation management teacher at McGill University says acceptance of higher ticket prices means those fares likely won't come down until early autumn. Well, in the U.S., Americans are celebrating their country's 250th birthday today.
11: In Ottawa, American and Canadian fighter jets will be taking to the skies this evening for a ceremonial flypast in honor of the holiday. Two CF-18 Hornets and a pair of F-35 Lightning II jets will buzz over the annual 4th of July party hosted by the U.S. Ambassador Pete Hoekstra at his official residence. Revelers can expect to see the jets at around 6:30 p.m. local time. The Defense Department says Hoekstra's office requested the flypast, and it's meant to demonstrate the bilateral cooperation of NORAD, the North American Defense Pact. Sarah Ritchie, The Canadian Press, Ottawa.
9: Back here at home, the British Columbia Coroner Service says it's looking to hire people for death investigations all over the province. It hopes that a pay boost implemented last month will entice people to apply. A job ad for community coroners says the pay rate for the on-call positions is now $49.77 an hour. That's up from $32 in place since 2016. The service says wages have been an ongoing issue for community coroners, but they hope the new rate will attract applicants. Well, it was a sort of royal wedding in the U.S. yesterday, with Swifties gathering outside Madison Square Garden Friday, braving the heat amid tight security.
12: The love story watched around the world, now entering a new chapter. Taylor Swift and Travis Kelce are officially married. A representative for Swift confirming to ABC News the couple wed Friday in New York City. The wedding comes after the couple announced their engagement last August, a romance that played out on stages and in stadiums, now sealed in New York. Michelle Franzen, ABC News, New York.
9: And the Greater Toronto Area continued to see higher home sales in June than a year ago, but some say it could still be a while before selling prices bottom out. The city's real estate board says sales were up 9.4% year over year, while the average selling price decreased almost 4%. This is the Canadian Press. In sports, the Toronto Blue Jays opened a 9-game West Coast road trip in Seattle with a 2-0 victory over the Mariners on Friday. Dylan Cease pitched 7 innings of 3-hit ball and struck out 9. Jeff Hoffman worked the 8th inning, and closer Louis Varland earned his 18th save by working the 9th. The Jays scored both of their runs in the 3rd inning. The team play again this afternoon. The Ottawa Redblacks did a lot of things right on Friday, but it still wasn't enough as they lost 27-22 to the defending Grey Cup champions, the Saskatchewan Roughriders. Ottawa dropped to 0-4 on the season, while the visitors improved to 3-1. Trailing 27-22 late in the game, the Redblacks moved deep into Saskatchewan territory, but turned the ball over on downs after coming up short on a 3rd-and-1 gamble at the 15-yard line. And Canadian Felix Auger-Aliassime has advanced to the 4th round at Wimbledon after straight sets win over American Division qualifier Michael Zhang on Friday. Earlier, Ottawa's Gabriella Dabrowski advanced in women's doubles and mixed doubles. From the Canadian Press, I'm David Augustine.
0: Taylor Swift and Travis Kelce donating $26 million to various charities this week ahead of their Madison Square Garden wedding in New York City. The charities include 9 food banks, an animal cruelty organization, 7 educational programs, and 3 children's hospitals. 2 of the charities, Children's Mercy Hospital and Harvesters, the Community Food Network, have personal ties to Kelce as he's made unannounced visits to patients in the hospital and has previously donated to Harvesters. The 7th installment in the Despicable Me franchise, Minions and Monsters, expected to make between $80 and $90 million over the extended holiday weekend.
13: Don't be scared, though. They're such good guys. Just try not to look too delicious.
0: Also new this weekend is Young Washington, which is expected to bring in $15 to $20 million in its debut. Meantime, Toy Story 5, expected to make between $35 to $45 million in its third weekend.
14: I never knew this is what...
0: Hannah Harper is officially hitting the road after revealing that she's purchased her own tour bus. In a post on Instagram, the American Idol Season 24 winner sharing the news while giving fans a glimpse of her life on the road. More Hannah Harper dates can be found on her official website. Snow Patrol and Kylie Minogue are sharing their first collaboration together. The band has released their new song, These Alarms, featuring the singer. The new track follows the release of Snow Patrol's 2024 album, The Forest is the Path. It's available to stream. That's entertainment. I'm Jennifer Polsoni.
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20: Steve Stebbing is here. What the hell should we watch this weekend? Well, kind of a long weekend for most people, Steve. Mm-hmm. A super long one for some, and I hope everybody's able to kick back and relax and enjoy this. But with Canada Day as a weekend, I think, this year, because, you know, falling on a Wednesday is always weird.
21: Yeah, super weird.
20: Can we do a Canada Day? Can we do, like, some Canada things to start?
21: Yeah, can I talk about some of my favorites in 2026 when it comes to
20: like
21: Canada?
20: New ones?
21: Yeah.
20: Yeah, I think so. I think new ones would be great. Let's because we often, here's the catch with Canadian stuff, is that either it's obviously Canadian, take that as you will, for two ways. It's obviously Canadian because it just has that hoser vibe thing, mm-hmm, and I'm cool with that, or it's terrible. And the other problem is, it's so good that you don't realize it's Canadian.
21: Mm-hmm, mm-hmm.
20: Right? Like Schitt's Creek, for example, like was this strange, miraculous balance of a little bit of hoser vibe. But really, the production quality, the actors, everybody in it, the writing, you would never have known that that's a Canadian show. Like, no. So does that make sense?
21: It does. It does. And those are the ones that bridge the gap, I think, internationally. That are able to like that your Letterkenny, now Shoresy, it hits like a level that goes beyond Canadian and just, you know, for us Schitt's Creek and these other shows, funny is funny, right?
20: Yeah, funny is funny. You got that right. Okay, let's get started with our Canadian shows for our Canada Day long weekend. Self-described, that's okay. Nirvana the band, the show, the movie.
22: Well, this is actually kind of hard to explain.
23: Time machine plan.
24: This is going to be the last plan you and I ever have to do. And as far as I'm concerned, Nirvana the band is playing the Rivoli tonight. We have the RV, deck it out like the DeLorean.
25: Ah! So it's a full time machine.
24: Okay, watch this.
25: Hold on to your butts.
24: The time machine worked. And we are in 2008.
26: Oh, my God.
20: Okay, Steve, why is this one of your favorites? We've talked about this on the show. You brought this before. Why is it one of your favorites?
21: This is Matt Johnson and Jay McCarroll taking a kind of like a series, a web series that they had originally made about, you know, these two guys that made a band that have just the highest of ambitions. One of them is to play the Rivoli there in Toronto. And the originality of this, because they kind of went into making this film without a real plan. Like, they were going to do like a road trip movie. But then all of a sudden they were able to use the old footage from their show, their original show, and cut it in and started to make it into like almost this time travel film that bridges on copyright infringement with Back to the Future. And it is absolutely wild. I think Matt Johnson is one of the best Canadian creators out there, especially when it comes to comedy. He can make, chicken salad out of chicken poop all the time. And I mean, speaking of bridging the gap, now he's the director on Tony, which is the Anthony Bourdain movie coming out later this year. So he is making leaps and strides, and a large part of it is because of this, which I consider probably one of the funniest Canadian movies ever made at this point.
20: Oh, okay, cool. Nirvana, the band, the show, the movie, Canada Day, long weekend-ish.

0: Brock.
1: I also have social anxiety.
0: What?
1: I don't blame you. Being alive is completely insane.
2: I'm a music critic. I could interview you guys.
1: What's up?
3: It's really cool you're doing this.
4: Can we go back to the interview?
5: All right. Mile End Kicks, How's It Canadian? Why do you love it?
6: Yeah, so this one is from Canadian writer and director Chana Levac, who did a film called I Like Movies previously, which is like a film that just like speaks to me in my video clerk soul because it really is about a video clerk. But this one's super personal because this one follows a 24-year-old music critic who gets her big shot writing for Spin magazine. So she has to move from Toronto to Montreal. And this is kind of like, it's a coming of age, but not a teenage coming of age. This is like time to put away teenage things and move into an adult world. And Barbie Ferreira, who plays the lead in this film, I think just kind of nails that naivete so brilliantly well. It's also like kind of like a really great look into the time, especially in like Montreal, where the scene was really exploding. This is like kind of like your Arcade Fire, like second album, third album kind of era. And to watch it through this lens is super nostalgic because I think Chandler and I are kind of the same generation. So to see it depicted in that way, I think is really brilliant. And it shows the beauty and kind of the chaos as well of Montreal as well.
5: That's cool. So it sounds like actually the life story, at least this season of life, of Ryan O'Donnell is really what it sounds like. As he's trying to decide, like you could hear the trailer now, it's like a young man gets engaged and it's time to take the biggest step of his life.
6: I would watch not the Ryan O'Donnell biopic.
5: Not moving in with his fiance. It's deciding which Lego pieces no longer belong in his new life.
6: It's a nice offshoot of the Lego movie. I'm into it.
5: Yeah, it's very good. I think it could be a little Lego Ryan O'Donnell with clip-on hair. Yeah, right. All right, stevestebbing.ca. What the hell should we watch this kind of Canada Day long weekend? Next on the list for the Canadian shows is Undertone.
7: Welcome to the Undertone Podcast, where we talk about all things creepy. I'm your in-house skeptic, Evie Babich, and my believer co-host says he has a real treat for us today.
8: We're listening to 10 mysterious audio recordings from an anonymous email.
7: Oh my God. Are you implying there's hidden messages in it?
8: Let me play it back in reverse.
7: Play the next one. Let's find out.
5: All right, Steve, Canadian favorites. For you for 2026.
6: Yeah.
5: Why Undertone?
6: Well, of course, this is not one that'll resonate with you at all, but 2026 has become a big year for independent horror, horror made for a quick buck that's turning around and making good cash for people. And Undertone was a small little Canadian film that A24 picked up and added a little money to, did a couple of reshoots, and made a very effective horror film that's done through sound, because basically this is about a podcast that deals with the paranormal and you have your one host that's a skeptic and the other one that's a believer, and they are submitted some anonymous tapes. And they start to go through these 9 tapes one by one. And then stuff starts to happen in her own home. And it is so effective. In theaters, I just felt the immersion and the atmosphere of it. And it really floored me. So I think the best way, and it sounds like an odd way to do it, but at home, watch this movie with headphones and get yourself really in the moment. And I really feel like this film will blow you away.
5: But only if you trust the people around you to not jump scare you.
6: Yeah. That's too hard to resist sometimes, Shane.
5: Nope,
6: like I would probably do it.
5: Nope, we don't do this. stevestebbing.ca, get connected with Steve. There you go. Some Canadian shows from 2026, some of Steve's favorites as a salute to our Canadian longish weekend thing that is kind of going on for most people this week. Coming up for you next, we're going to dig into movies, Minions, Monsters, Invites, and

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1: Penticton, BC is where you'll find Steve Stebbing, probably standing at the movie theater while getting ready to watch a movie. I'm Shane Hewitt. I'm in Ottawa. What the hell should we watch this weekend? 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All right, Steve, first one on movies for what the hell should we watch this weekend? 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
2: You wrote a monster movie?
3: Si, Kapika Kaiju. Arr, arr.
2: What are you going to use for your monster?
1: This is not Minions like we know it, is it?
4: Yeah, this is Minions like
1: it
4: we
1: is
4: know
1: our
4: it.
1: Minions?
4: Yeah, this is the Minions. This is the slightly French yellow dudes. And destined to make billions of dollars, take some of that animation money away from Woody and Buzz and the toys of Toy Story just a few weeks after that movie came out. So we have, you know, if you're a kid and want some animation in theaters, you're eating a little well right now. But this one's set in the 1920s in Hollywood, as the Minions have decided they want to write their own movie because they've been working in Hollywood for a little bit. And they end up summoning a little Cthulhu, a little squid-faced dude, who helps them recruit some monsters. And this is kind of the through line for me, because the voice of the little Cthulhu guy is Trey Parker, one half of the creators of South Park. So I'm like, oh wow, he's doing a big Illumination film. I wonder if this is like quid pro quo for him and Matt to make another animated film, because they have, as far as filmmaking goes, they have never missed. And it's been a while since Team America World Police came out, like a long time. That came out in like 2007. So let's get going on that. But I mean, this movie, it's kind of self-explanatory. It's just chaos. It's just these little yellow weirdos just causing the ultimate chaos wherever they go, and you either like them or you don't. There's no polarizing middle line on this one. It's you either like them and share all the memes with them and everything, or you despise them and just want them to go away.
1: So, I don't know how anybody could despise the Minions.
4: No, they're fun.
1: So amazing. Banana. So there you go. Minions and Monsters. They are delightful. I love it. The Minions in the 1920s making a movie. What the hell should we watch this weekend? SteveStebbing.ca to get connected. Next on the list, The Invite.
5: Hi, come in.
6: Are we expecting people? Can we put curtains on this window? I don't like how they can see into our apartment. This shirt, well, it's nice. It looks really good on you.
5: Well, you could tell me that once in a while.
6: There's something I've been wanting to talk to you about.
7: We also have something we wanted to talk to you about.
1: All right, Steve. Relationships and love on The Invite?
4: Yeah, this is an interesting one, because I've actually been reading a lot about the star and the director of this film, Olivia Wilde, who was famously married to Jason Sudeikis, and they kind of divorced during the pandemic. But this is kind of the film of catharsis to come out of the end of that relationship and all the stuff that Olivia Wilde went through, especially with the scandal with Harry Styles and everything. And basically, this is about a couple whose relationship is not just on the rocks, but it's like shredded and ready to fall apart. And they invite their upstairs neighbors for a little dinner party, and the night just kind of spirals out of control. And you've got a really game four actors in here. I mean, I mentioned Olivia Wilde, but her husband's played by Seth Rogen. And then their friends is the fantastic duo of Edward Norton and Penelope Cruz. Wow. And both of those actors are capable of such intriguing mischief, and notably so for over their career, that I'm really kind of interested in this film. They're keeping all the reveals very close to the chest. They're doing like almost a Disclosure Day type of ad campaign and keeping everything secretive, which I think should become the new way when it comes to marketing films. I feel like they give away far too much, but I love the trailer for this one and I'm really intrigued.
1: And if you are into the gossip world, Jason Sudeikis and Olivia Wilde have new gossip in the news their breakup. Yeah, on the tabloids. If you're a tabloid reader, you might appreciate that one. Okay, Steve Stebbing, what the hell should we watch this weekend? Movies, Enola, which is Enola, not Ebola, Enola Holmes 3.
8: Life was everything I wanted it to be. And it was just the two of us.
9: Enola Eudoria Holmes, will you take I, Ernest Augustus of the House of Tewkesbury, to be your husband?
8: Yes. I've spent the last 6 years making myself feel worthy of the Holmes name. Would I now be giving that up? I do.
10: Lady Enola Tewkesbury.
8: It doesn't sound right. I don't know. Can I love him without losing myself? Which brings us back to the morning of the wedding.
11: Enola, it's me!
8: Dr. Watson!
1: All right, Enola Holmes 3, Steve, is it worth
4: it? Yes. Well, if you've enjoyed the first two films, and just to get the premise out there, Enola is the little sister to Sherlock Holmes, who is quite the sleuth herself. In this franchise now, is played by Millie Bobby Brown, which besides the Stranger Things series, I would say this is probably her second claim to fame. Sherlock in this one's played by Henry Cavill, who I adore. And I've honestly had a really great time with both the other films. I love that their mother in this is Helena Bonham Carter, who is honestly one of my favorite quirky British actresses of all time. And, this is fun action, some great mystery, and Millie's super charming in these movies. I think the internet and the larger part of the world gives her a little bit of a hard time, but I think she's a very smart and industrious young woman and definitely very ambitious, and I appreciate that strive in her work. And I'm looking forward to what the third film will be bringing. And it's also done by Philip Barantini, who did that one-shot Adolescence series with Stephen Graham. Mm-hmm. So very interesting switch for him to go from that to kind of a fluffy action film.
1: All right. Enola Holmes 3. The Invite, Minions and Monsters, the recommendations. Steve Stebbing, what the hell should watch this weekend? Can we talk about Millie Bobby Brown and her name choice? Because for the longest time, I thought it was like the Bobby Brown's daughter.
4: Yeah.
1: Which it's not.
4: No.
1: But her name is actually Millie Bonnie.
4: Yes.
1: Bon Jovi. Like not even Bobby, but she goes by Millie Bobby Brown, which seems like a weird name choice considering all of the other celebrity around the name.
4: Yeah, no? Exactly. Yeah, it seemed like when she first emerged, I mean, she was like 10, she was like 10 or 12 years old when Stranger Things started. And I always thought her name was either a typo or I was mishearing it.
1: Yeah.
4: But yeah, now that she's married to John Bon Jovi's son, Jake, she is a Bon Jovi now.
1: Yeah, she's a Bon Jovi.
4: So, which is crazy. She hasn't added that yet.
1: No, not at least professionally, no. I mean, maybe privately. Nope. But Bobby Christina is what Bobby Christina Brown, and so she goes by Bobby Christina, which is Bobby Brown and Whitney Houston's child.
4: Yeah. Well, I guess this is now a good time to say that if you go on YouTube, you can actually watch the entire series of Being Bobby Brown.
1: Oh, no way. Really?
4: Yeah. I found me and the wife found it the other day.
1: Really? And it's it's out there for everyone to see.
4: Yeah. All 9 episodes. And it's crazy to think that, you know, the Whitney Houston stuff was what people remember from that. She's not even in the title.
1: Yeah.
4: Yeah, so it's Being Bobby Brown.
1: Yeah, okay, wow. Yeah, and so, of course, Bobby Christina Brown passed away so many years ago.
4: And the son did, too.
1: Oh, I didn't know that either.
4: And his son as well. Yeah.
1: So this is, so anyway, this is why it was confusing to me We figured it out now. It just seems weird. SteveStebbing.ca. Get connected with Steve. Thank you, brother.
4: Thank you.
11: Now this update from the Canadian press. Fans across the country are set to cheer as Canada takes the World Cup stage once again when they face Morocco in the round of 16. The match is set to take place at the Houston Stadium in Texas at 1 p.m. Eastern. Wildfires continue to burn in western Labrador. The Newfoundland and Labrador government says firefighters from Nova Scotia are on their way to help battle wildfires that have forced people out of their homes near Labrador City. A young charter boat captain feared drowned in a deadly sinking in BC waters last Sunday is being remembered as a selfless, caring child who took care of his family and friends and wouldn't leave anyone behind. 23-year-old Chen Ming has been identified by his mother and girlfriend as one of the six missing people. And the Toronto Blue Jays back in action today as they will be aiming to extend their win streak to 3 games when they face the host Seattle Mariners in the second set of their 3-game weekend series. From the Canadian Press, I'm David Augustine.
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0: Friday, thanks for being here. Shane Hewitt in the night shift with Dr. Lori in the Happy Friday Love Shack. We talk about love, relationships, and so much more, including sexy things too. 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And I have questions about public displays of affection this week, Lori. We had an experience with Ryan in conversation. We'll ask him later about, he was at a party last weekend, and like a club, and it was a dance party, a bit of a throwback 80s thing. And there was a couple there, and they were enjoying themselves. It was pretty erotic dancing and all that stuff. Ryan, I've called him a bit of a prude since then, but he was taken aback by it. Now, in a few minutes, I might owe you some money, because I asked Ryan, I said, well, how old were these people? And he said, well, they were late 50s. And I'm like, oh, so the same as your parents. And he's like, yeah. And I'm like, you can ask Lori about that later. She'll probably help you with it. He found it uncomfortable. But it did bring up how much PDA is too much PDA. These are people, they're in a bar. They're in the zone. But they're also in a bar. That probably matters. Most of the texters at 71010 had said, if the tongues come out, it's too much. So how much PDA is too much PDA, even if that's a thing?
1: That's such a good question, because I'd say this is an area where there's no real right answer. It depends on so many factors, like the context. You know, you talked about it being in a club where there might be a lot of like, not erotic dance, but just like, you know, dirty dancing, let's just say, you know, where there's a lot of touchy and whatever. So it all depends. In that context, it wouldn't seem so out of place. But if you're maybe in the middle of a street and you're doing that kind of touching, it would be out of place. So context does matter, but it's also who you're doing it with and the level of comfort of the other person that this is happening with. Look, as a general rule, if people around you are saying, get a room, like, that's too much. Like, that's, you know, that's the really too much, right?
0: Yeah.
1: So there certainly is that.
0: Can we create the one little caveat? If your parents and your kids go, ew, then you're probably onto something. Like, that's probably all right.
1: Actually, I tell people, if you want to get your kids to say, ew, you know why? Because you're actually, obviously, you're being respectful of the environment you're in. But if you're showing affection to each other and you're kissing and hugging and your kids say, ew, you know, because you're so close or you're kissing, that's okay. They need to see that, because those are shows of love that they can actually see. So see, that context matters. That's not a public display. That's much more in, you know, an intimate display, because it's in the home. So it's in your intimacy, right? It's more about making other people outside of you uncomfortable. If you're at a dinner party with, you know, six people, and two people are busy making out and doing things under the table, it's going to make everybody uncomfortable. That is clearly not appropriate.
0: But should we care? Who cares? Like, who cares what other people think, Lori? Like,
1: who cares?
0: Like, go live your life. Yeah. Like, it's the dance like nobody's watching type of mentality. Like, go do your thing. You're not breaking any laws.
1: You know what? And lots of people live their lives that way. And I'm not going to necessarily judge them for that. The other day, I was watching they looked like they were like 15 years old or something, just making out on the street. And then I'm like, I knew we were going to be talking about this topic, and I'm looking at them and I say, I remember that. You know, I remember being that young and discovering kissing and having your first boyfriend, and nobody cared. Nobody cared who was around, you know, you just did it.
0: The world disappeared, man.
1: Yes. That's exactly it. So, I mean, it didn't make me uncomfortable. I was kind of saying, oh, that's sweet. Like, it just brought back memories. So sometimes it's the other person's problem, not the person who's, you know, making out on the street corner at the supermarket or what have you. You don't need to look. You can look away. You can choose to look away.
0: Well, that's true. You don't have to watch or break out your phone and make it weird. But it is kind of interesting, this general notion about all of this, because people have a response to it. And everyone, it's kind of like they say, well, I know it when I see it. I know it's too much when I see it, right? So there's obviously like a real reaction that happens to people in this. But really, if you think about it, and maybe this is just me being philosophical and whatever this lands, I'm happy to hear it. Really, if you think about it, who cares, right? Like, we have laws and agreements in society of what is allowed, what is not allowed. I mean, that's a thing. But really, if you had more people, like, I think of the parenting thing. If you had more parents that were just openly affectionate, in theory, that would create kids that were openly affectionate. And generationally, mm-hmm. we would open up a little bit. And we could probably all learn to live a little bit more open-hearted. Anyway, North American culture is prudish that way, generally, with just even imagery from ads and sexy ads and stuff and subway stations and all True. That. And, you know, are we in this little pocket of looking at this going, you know what, maybe we should show our kids what love looks like. I mean, I'm not saying like you're making out, putting on a display here, but a little bit.
1: Listen, I'm in full agreement with you. And I'll tell you why is as a therapist who sees, you know, I ask a lot of questions about how was your upbringing and what was your parents' marriage like, and, you know, to get a sense of where they learned what they learned. And I find it sad how many, like, couples lack affection and where that complaint comes up quite a bit. And many times it's the answer or the reason we look at is, I don't know what it, like, I never learned it. I never really had an example of what that was. I knew my parents loved each other, but I didn't see anything, right? So it's hard sometimes to replicate that. And, like, to me, affection, that the non-sexual stuff is far more important for the sustainability of a relationship. So if we're going to talk about affection, which is a whole other show we can certainly do yeah. on its own within a relationship. But you want to see, like, there are different, it's a spectrum. Mm-hmm. PDAs are spectrum. You can have very light stuff like holding hands and a quick kiss or a quick hug or something like that. You have moderate level and you have more intimate, like prolonged kissing or sexualized touching, which would be maybe less appropriate and really depending on the context you want to look at that. The other two would be acceptable anywhere.
0: Yeah, it's interesting. And a story, and this is where I guess my upbringing is, that my parents were always loving. They were never like openly huggy kissy types, right, by any means, but they were always close. It was everything else. But there was this moment that we were going through old books and there was a flower card that my dad had written to my mom, like, you know, happy anniversary or something, and then Jimbo or something, and then it said TBS, and we opened it up and said, and Melanie looked at my dad and goes, oh, TBS, what does that mean? And my dad blushed and my mom blushed and then they giggled, and then my dad said, oh, I don't think I'm gonna tell you that, maybe I'll put it in my will. And but and then of course I got him a t-shirt that said TBS on it, because that's what you do when someone's embarrassed, is you let them embrace it. But that's a public display of affection. I mean, it's in the house. It's, you know, in a private circle of family. But even that, the little moment that they had, whatever it meant in their past, like in their private lives, they shared that affection with us in that moment. It didn't have to be anything else. We put PDA as a bad thing, but really that's what that was. And it was kind of cool to see.
1: Yeah. I mean, I grew up with my parents holding hands all the time. Like, I always saw my dad hold my hand, my dad just giving my mother pecks, caressing and stuff. And mm-hmm. I just grew up like that.
0: Yeah.
1: So normal to me.
0: It's different for everybody. Okay. We are going to get Ryan O'Donnell in on this as well, because maybe he just doesn't like it because they're the same age as his parents. And I told him, I said, look, I'll pay for it. You can get on Dr. Lori's couch and we'll find out what's going on. There is a real question here, though, about all relationships, is what happens when you have one person who likes a PDA and one person who doesn't, or holding hands in the mall and the other person doesn't? How do you still, because you like the person, how do you navigate that? 7-10-10, we'll be right back.
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1: How much PDA is too much PDA? This all started as Ryan was out in the bar this weekend getting his 80s groove on, and a couple was, pretty erotic dancing with a PDA sesh next to Ryan and Laura. And so Ryan was curious, and as a young man who had never seen this before would be. And but Ryan was parts of it. He was like, you know, I really admire those people. Ryan, you admitted, like, even you felt more free to just dance.
2: Yeah.
1: Because
2: yeah,
1: they created this vibe of freedom. But at the same time, you're kind of like, I don't need to see that.
2: Well, it's like, think of it, if we think of this as a 100% performance, okay? 85% of it is like almost like the word is inspiring. It's getting people to have fun, all that. And then there's 15% where you go, you cover your mouth because you're so uncomfortable and you want to laugh, but you thank God the music's really loud so they can't hear you. Also, you feel it's kind of like a car crash. You can't look away. Yeah, mission fee. PG-13
3: like
2: is out the window.
3: Watch. You can't take your eyes off them. Yes. That's the whole point. That's why they're doing it. So oftentimes in those contexts where it is okay, right? There's kind of a sanctioned, it's in a closed environment and what have you. Wouldn't be illegal. I mean, other things would be illegal, but that, and there's a lot of people who do it because they're exhibitionists. They get off on that. They love it. They love people watching them.
1: Yeah, and like think this you is have
3: as
1: to watch
3: far
1: them, right?
3: as they can take it.
1: Yeah, like they need you to watch it.
3: Yeah. Yeah.
1: Fascinating. Mm.
2: Okay, and now that makes so much sense in hindsight now. Because
1: yeah, and so I joked with Ryan because they were about the same age as his parents that he should probably get down your couch and and you could ease his mind a little bit about that. Is there anything, Ryan, you want to ask Dr. Laurie here? Are you okay?
2: How did they do that thing where they went the one direction, then the opposite direction at the same time?
1: Ryan's back was sore just watching them. Yeah. It was such a good show. He's getting old. Yeah. Okay, Dr. Laurie, sometimes we meet the most amazing person that they're our favorite person. I mean, you're my favorite person for the most beautiful words you can ever say to somebody. And yet, God, I don't like holding your hand in public, though. And it has nothing to do with your hand. It just, they're just like, I don't like to hold hands in public. And the other person is like, my parents held hands. And it's the most intimate of all things is just to be connected for no reason when you're out and about. I love it. For me, it's one of my favorite things. How do we bridge the gap when your favorite person doesn't like the same things you do like that?
3: Such a good question. First of all, you have to kind of ask, well, what does it mean to each of the people, right? Like, why is it important? Why are public displays of affection important? What does it signify? Certainly never interpret it as one person being too needy or the other person rejecting. It really is about comfort level, about how you grew up. There's many factors that go into whether we're comfortable or not comfortable. So this is one of those areas that actually you could negotiate in a relationship. You could look for the middle ground. You would sit down and have a conversation. Tell your partner, look, I love doing, like, I love public displays. I love holding your hand. I love giving you a peck in public. It's just my way of feeling connected to you and showing you that I love you. And this is what I'm used to. But I get if you're uncomfortable. So you're uncomfortable with that. Let's figure out where you would be comfortable. And so you might sit down and create a list of, like, from very mild to more extreme things and think about, okay, you know, yes, I would do this definitely, or maybe I could do it sometimes under certain settings, or absolutely not, I would never do this, right? This would make me too uncomfortable. And you negotiate that because you don't want to make your partner feel unloved, and you don't want to make your partner, you don't want to be critical of them either. And so you want your partner to still feel loved without making you feel totally uncomfortable, because then neither person's really getting their needs met, really, in that respect.
1: So sometimes, I mean, I guess if you're honest up front, the way you described it, I mean, it gives you a chance to say, well, you know, are you embarrassed to be in public with me, and ask those questions, because then you share that insecurity, and then your partner can maybe give you the affirmation and say, no, I'm so proud to be in public with you and me. Does that how they can balance it out and be able to, because I mean, there's obviously an insecurity present there.
3: Well, maybe, but maybe not. First of all, you don't go straight to you're embarrassed to be. It has nothing to do with you. It has nothing to do with the person, but with public displays. So we have to get away from taking those kinds of things personally. It's not that I'm not proud of you. It's not that I'm not proud to show you off. It's not that it has nothing to do with that. For the most part, it's people's comfort levels. We all have different nervous systems. We all attribute different meanings around touch, and we need to just understand what each of ours are so that we can communicate about that and not take it personally.
1: The touch is a big one, I would imagine, right? Because everyone has a history and people have gone through things that they might not be willing to share just yet. Is that important to consider in all this?
3: Yes, and sometimes when you have a conversation with somebody, they may explain to you why they're not comfortable, right, with public displays or with certain touches or certain. Some people have sensitivities. They have sensory issues. Like we're not all created equal. Some of us, it's certain touches, like holding hands, is too sweaty or it's too hot or something, and it just makes them physically uncomfortable. So it's not always an emotional component to it. Often it's a physical sensory issue. So again, because our nervous systems are not all identical, so we do have to consider our partner, where they're coming from, why, what their sensitivities are, what their sensory limitations might be, or things like that.
1: And everyone's got that one sound.
3: Part of being able to communicate.
1: Yeah, everyone's got that one sound that they just can't stand, whatever that might be, right? Maybe that's something to do with it too. I guess that's interesting. Is there something more common in relationships where couples have to navigate that gap than PDA? Is there something that we're not talking about that we should be including here for most couples that they could go through, for a gap they have to close?
3: Oh my God, there's so many though.
1: Oh really? Okay.
3: Well, there can be potentially, right? It's like we're not identical. You don't meet your twin.
1: Yeah.
3: Right?
1: Well, so that'd be weird anyway.
3: Yeah. There's a lot of things that get to be negotiated and compromised. Those are the two tools that all healthy relationships need, is the ability to compromise and negotiate. But you have to be able to talk, to have those conversations, and sometimes, deep conversations and important conversations to be able to close that gap.
1: Well, you have to get started somewhere. PDA. Ryan was at a bar. And there was a couple that was into it. It's the mixed emotion, hey, Ryan, of half inspired, half terrified, kind of enjoyed it, but really was worried about what other people were thinking and all these things swirling around at once. And by the way, I need another drink.
2: Think of the conversations that have happened nationally across radio because these two just had the time of their life. That is what stuck with
3: that's
2: me.
3: True.
2: Is
3: that
1: that's a beautiful thing, Ryan.
2: They had so much fun. We had to talk about it.
1: Yeah.
3: The bottom line is about respect, mutual respect in a relationship. That's the most important thing.
1: DrLaurie.com. Get connected. If you have questions, 71010 or nightshift@bellmedia.ca. You can send an email into the team from Montreal. Dr. Laurie, thank you.
3: Take care.
1: Happy Friday. Shane Hewitt in the Night Shift. We'll be right back.

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4: From the National Newsroom of the Canadian Press, I'm David Augustine. Canada faces Morocco in some round of 16 action today at the World Cup in Houston, Texas. Some fans have expressed annoyance online that the game won't be played at one of the two Canadian World Cup stadiums. Toronto hosted its last World Cup match on Thursday. Vancouver is set to wrap up its stint next Tuesday. In southern Ontario, a sweltering heat wave is expected to continue through the weekend. Environment Canada says temperatures in Toronto could reach 30 degrees Celsius today with a humidex of 38 before dropping tomorrow. The agency notes that hot and humid air can also lead to deteriorating air quality. It is reminding Ontarians to limit direct exposure to heat and to check on family members and neighbors who are at a high risk of heat illness or who live alone. The BC Coroner's Service says it's looking to hire people for death investigations all over the province, hoping a pay boost implemented last month will entice people to apply. A job ad for community coroners says the pay rate for the on-call positions is now $49.77 an hour, up from $32 in place since 2016. Spokesperson Holly Talley says wages have been an ongoing issue for community coroners, but they're hoping the new rate will attract people.
5: This has been an ongoing issue for years, and the pay increase has only existed for a month, so I can't say right now if we think it's been effective.
4: Current and former coroners told the Canadian Press last year that low wages and a lack of benefits for the on-call positions were driving people away from the often gruesome job, which continues to be excluded from union membership. In the U.S., despite extreme heat, President Donald Trump says his speech at the National Mall tonight will go on as planned. Michelle Plummer of Schenectady in New York said she and her husband arrived just as officials halted entry to the fair on the National Mall yesterday.
6: We were right at the gate when they stopped letting people in. So, but that, we were like, oh, we'll go a little later, we'll avoid some of the heat. They were starting to make people come out.
4: The celebrations come as the U.S. celebrates the country's 250th birthday. New court documents are drawing a connection between Ontario's Project South police corruption probe and accused drug kingpin Ryan Wedding. Investigators say Gurpreet Singh was investigated over an alleged plot to kill a Toronto jail officer while in custody, while he now faces extradition to the U.S. Canadian Press reporter John Kennedy says that probe helped launch Project South, which has led to charges against 27 people, including 7 Toronto police officers and one retired constable.
7: Singh has not been charged in Canada, and his lawyer, Brian Greenspan, says the lack of charges speaks for itself. A judge has now lifted parts of a publication ban, revealing Singh's communications were intercepted during the investigation. The documents also identify correctional officer Nishwanta Dosanjh as an investigation target, though she denies any wrongdoing and has not been charged.
4: Wedding was arrested in Mexico in January and faces U.S. allegations of leading an international cocaine trafficking network. This is the Canadian Press. In sports, the World Cup's round of 16 gets underway today with 2 matches, including one in Houston featuring Morocco and underdog Canada. Morocco is the 6th-ranked team in the world and was a semifinalist at the 2022 World Cup. Canada, which during this World Cup scored its first-ever goal, won its first-ever game, and advanced to the knockout stage for the first time, notes it's facing a massive challenge but welcomes the chance to play one of soccer's giants. Elsewhere today, Paraguay faces France in Philadelphia. The winless BC Lions and the unbeaten Edmonton Elks meet tonight in the lone CFL game on the schedule. The Elks lead the West Division with a 3-0 record, while the Lions are 0-3. The game will be played at the Apple Bowl in Kelowna, BC, as the Lions' usual home, BC Place Stadium in Vancouver, is being used for the World Cup. And two-time NBA MVP Shai Gilgeous-Alexander led all scorers with 26 points as Canada led from whistle to whistle in a 110-84 win over Puerto Rico last night in the FIBA Americas World Cup qualifying game in Hamilton. From the Canadian Press, I'm David Augustine.
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1: Well, I think a lot of folks, I'll always remember this moment. So I'm sitting in a pub in Campbell River. It's the year 2010. I'm with a bunch of friends, and the Olympics are on because it's the Vancouver Olympics, and we're looking up at the screen, and skeleton, the competition's going, and Canada just wins gold. And the guy who wins gold gets out of the sleds and walks down Whistler, grabs a pitcher of beer from a fan just sitting there, drinks it as he walks towards his TV interview. That, of course, was John Montgomery doing that.
8: My hero for doing that.
1: I know, everybody.
8: That's where Hold My Beer comes from.
1: Is that what it is?
8: Oh, I think that's where it sparked.
1: And there was this moment where, like, everybody in this bar I was in Campbell River was just, you know, cheering and laughing and loving this moment. Now, of course, since then, we have come to know John Montgomery as much more than an Olympian. He's, of course, the host of The Amazing Race Canada, and he's on the phone with us right now. Sorry that I'm walking down memory lane here, John, but thanks for joining us.
9: Kidding me? The only reason why we're even having a conversation is because that pitcher of beer. It wasn't the biscuit in my back pocket, and it wasn't the tobogganing, it was the beer. And I know that.
8: The biscuit.
1: Nice. How does it feel to know, like, it was just this moment where you just walked down the road and somebody just happened to pass you a beer, and this for whatever reason, it became an iconic moment, but it was just so random, like, for that to have happened and then sent you on this trajectory. I just love that life works that way sometimes.
9: Got to walk through those doors when they open up. I think that's as good a suggestion as ever. And it took an English woman to make it happen. I refer to her as my beer angel because she definitely changed the trajectory of my life in that moment. But anybody, or rather an English person as well as anybody, knows pub culture. And she looked and knew what a thirsty lad looked like.
1: Right.
9: And she was helping out, making sure I didn't get dehydrated.
8: Your sud savior.
1: Oh, I like that one. Sud Savior. That'll happen 2010 in Whistler. And you know what else is happening in Whistler? It's the new season of Amazing Race Canada, which is starting, I believe, just next week on the 7th. And you will be starting the show in Whistler, won't you?
9: Kicking it off where, really, I guess, if we believe that story I just told you, where it all began.
1: Yeah, well, talk about what's going to be happening. Actually, you know what? Start with this. Start with what the Amazing Race Canada is all about and what the season is going to bring, and then we'll kind of work Whistler into it. Just for those who don't really know, or maybe even though you've had 12 seasons, somebody's never seen this before. What's this all about?
9: Well, for somebody that has been living under a rock, I guess you could say, and doesn't know much about the Amazing Race Canada, what we do on our version of an international show is celebrate our collective backyard, which is 10 million square kilometers large. And we showcase couples, people with a pre-existing relationship of any sort, from fathers and sons to mothers and daughters and anything in between. We take these people and we pit them against one another in a competition series that has them traveling across Canada, interacting with their brothers and sisters from the communities that they call home, showcasing our collective backyard and watching what's possible when we work together and live life outside of our comfort zone. That's what you'll be treated to in a rapid fire type of energy inducing atmosphere and package. And that's what people will be treated to if they decide to spend some time with us on Tuesday nights.
1: Yeah, and that's one of the things I love about the show is it's kind of part, you know, competition show, but it's also part travel show. It's part showing off the country. And I love that mix of things.
9: It is. It's equal parts awesomeness in basically a smash up of all of some of our favorite things, competition shows, reality series, and the drama of personal interactions. And of course, what we've all come to love, which are challenge shows and series and travel. So all of these things together in one shiny package, and they're Canadians. So we get to see our own country. And I think a lot of people really like that. We have gone international. And the only thing that I've ever heard we're Canadians, and so we don't always go up to people and tell them exactly how we feel about life. But the only thing that I've ever heard, and it usually comes from little old ladies who really don't care anymore what you think, that they really love our show, but they just wish we would stay home and do more places in Canada, which, come on, we can give you that. So they don't really care about anywhere else in the world, but they know Mildred from Sudbury. They know the Big Nickel. They know the Goose in Wawa or the Looney in Churchbridge, Saskatchewan. All these places are familiar to them. And if they're not from something they've done, they are inspired to go there and maybe see it for themselves.
1: All right. So the show established. Let's talk about what's new this season and maybe start with Whistler. What are you going to be doing in Whistler as you kick things off?
9: Certainly being treated to some eye candy on top of the world. It was an amazing day. Bluebird skies with 360 vistas of nothing but mountain peaks and the mountain ranges that surround Whistler. We have some newness in gameplay. There are going to be 10. That's right. Mark it. 10 express passes given away on the very first leg of the race. And that changes the whole dynamic of how racers interact. Typically in the past, we've given away one for a team to use and a couple to give away. But this year, every single team gets an express pass, and that is a game changer for competition. It makes it more frantic. It makes it more dire to actually get this challenge right, because somebody could play their express pass, come up behind you, skate past, and, well, you're left to the fishes.
1: It's going to be coming up on this season of the Amazing Race Canada. There's Tuesdays at 9 p.m. And this Tuesday coming up, so the 7th is the first episode on CTV. You can stream it the next day on Crave. So you got all those options to watch it. But you know what else is happening next Tuesday? Not only is it the first episode of this new season, you're going to be flipping a coin for one of the FIFA World Cup games, aren't you?

0: in Africa, in Uganda, with the right to play. And I will never forget what soccer energy feels like in a stadium of desperately wanting fans for their national team and their favorite sport. And if you get the chance to watch it, to be in Vancouver, to go around downtown, I promise you the energy is going to be palpable and worth checking out.
1: John Montgomery, he's the host of the Amazing Race Canada. It starts with the new season on Tuesday coming up, the same day he's going to be flipping the coin at one of the FIFA World Cup games in Vancouver. So watch for that, too. Hey, it's great to chat with you. Love reaching out and connecting, and we'll do it again soon. Good luck with the season.
0: Thanks for having me on. Appreciate it.
1: All right.
0: Enjoy the summer.
1: Yeah, you too. Okay, there we go. I'll always remember that beer walk, though. I don't know. I hope he didn't mind me bringing it up. He didn't sound like he minded.
2: I don't think he minded.
1: I don't think he minded.
2: I think it's a bit of a claim to fame. You know, something's always got to start you.
1: Yeah.
2: And that's pretty epic.
1: I just wonder if you've got that one thing that everybody always talks to you about. I wonder if it ever gets old. I guess it didn't sound like it to him.
2: The woman.
1: Didn't
2: it sound sounds like it. He goes over to the pubs in England and drinks with her. I don't know. Like, it's just kind of crazy. But it's epic. It's like, you know, all you wanted was a Canada goose or a bear to walk out of the woods at the same
1: just
2: time.
1: Just to complete the whole effect.
2: The whole Canadian effect.
1: Yeah. Hey, what's that beaver doing crossing the road?
2: Exactly.
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1: Well, as we head into summer, parts of Vancouver Island bracing for some dry conditions, sometimes drought-like conditions. One of those areas we're checking in on is the Cowichan Valley Regional District. Their manager of environmental services, Jeff Moore, is here as they prepare to launch four new water conservation rebates to try to get people to reduce their outdoor water use and improve their drought resilience. Jeff Moore, thank you for joining us here.
5: Good morning.
1: Great to get you here. So I understand all this comes amid the region under stage two water restrictions right now, talking about the Cowichan Valley Regional District, and you are ready to tighten up further on Friday to stage three water restrictions. What's the situation like right now as far as kind of the dryness in the Cowichan Valley?
5: Well, I don't think it's any surprise to any of your listeners that it's been a pretty dry winter, a lot less snowpack than normal, and we've had drought conditions throughout the region going on throughout the spring, and we expect that to continue throughout the summer. So there's not as much water in the lakes or rivers or in the groundwater as we normally have, so we're trying to get people to reduce their water use.
1: And for the Cowichan Valley, a lot of your water does come from groundwater, is that right? Or also diverted from some of those lakes and streams and rivers?
5: Yeah, we've got 22 different water systems all across the region, and the majority of those are on groundwater wells. And then the municipalities also have some of the big systems that are on groundwater wells, too, in a lot of cases.
1: Right, so that's where your water is coming from, and there's only so much of it, especially when it's been dry for so long. So talk about the rebates you've introduced. What are these?
5: Yeah, so to help people out with being able to use the limited water that we've got wisely, we're offering an incentive program where people can get some money in rebates for various water conservation measures. So these are things like rain barrels and drip irrigation systems.
1: And how does the rebate work?
5: Yeah, so the idea is that you reach out to us, and on our website we've got a fair bit of information about the different rebates that are available, and you can look at what your property has in terms of what are you watering, a little vegetable garden or a bunch of ornamental plants, and what do you have in terms of capacity for roof area that you can capture water and store that either in a rain barrel or a cistern, or maybe it makes more sense to take an irrigation system and upgrade it to a drip one that uses a lot less water.
1: And I guess this could be for, you know, if you don't have anything and you want to just put some stuff in or you want to upgrade what you have, it'll really be dependent, I guess, on what you got and what your situation is.
5: Yeah, and that's why we're offering a range of rebates that target a bunch of different ways of conserving water. So there's the smaller rain barrels, which are fairly cheap and easy to install in a lot of places. There's cisterns, which are basically a great big grain barrel that can store 1,000 gallons or 2,000 gallons or more, and that can supply enough.

0: water to really make a meaningful difference to your outdoor watering over the summer. And then things like drip irrigation and smart irrigation systems that that really make sure that the any water you're using is going where it's intended to get to the plants, and it's not being wasted through evaporation or, you know, sprinkling your driveway or things like that, which really aren't a good use of the water that we've got.
1: Jeff, I see it as kind of giving with one hand and taking away with the other. You know, you took away a lot of the ability for their neighborhood to use water in ways that probably weren't water prudent for what you're dealing with a couple of weeks ago, and now you're giving back. Was there actually interest from the public that spurred this forward? Were people asking for this from you?
0: Yeah, this has been a topic that's been coming up for a number of years, and we've been building towards this. We did a survey over the winter of residents to see what kind of rebates might be of interest to them. And we also had a look at what a lot of other jurisdictions are doing. So the regional district in Nanaimo has a similar rebate program. So we're modeling after that. And yeah, the program opened yesterday, and we've already had some applicants, so there seems to be some interest out there.
1: That's good. It's almost like a re-education, is it not?
0: Yeah, really, with our water conservation, for the past number of years, the CBRD and a lot of the other jurisdictions have had water restrictions, so where we start restricting the types of water use that you're allowed to use. And it's really about prioritizing water use for those things that are really important, so primarily for food production and for being able to maintain the landscaping that people have, in a lot of cases, spent a lot of money on around their property. And then things that maybe aren't quite so important, like having a clean car or a lush green lawn, we don't let you use the water for that when it gets really limited. And the restrictions also are focused towards things like they're much more permissive for the drip irrigation and for hand watering. So these rebates and incentives are a way to help people work towards meeting those restrictions.
1: They did say they would possibly fine people who were, you know, shirking the rules. Has that happened?
0: I know that within the CBRD and within some of the municipalities, there have been instances. I'm not sure if there's been fines issued, but there certainly has been warnings issued. And usually the first step in any kind of enforcement is education, talking to property owners and letting them know why sprinkling in the middle of the afternoon isn't the best for either the plants or for conserving water. And most people are pretty happy to comply once they understand what the rules are and why they're in place.
2: Well, the rules are there as we head towards what could be another dry summer for the Cowichan Valley Regional District. That's what we're talking about specifically here. And they've got this new program, rebates for different things you can maybe install to conserve some water. If you want to find out more, Jeff, give us that website one more time.
0: So you can go to cbrd.ca/water-rebates.
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2: So glad you could be here. Let's talk about one of our wonderful charities that does some cool work around Greater Victoria. I mean, they happen all over Canada, but Big Brothers and Big Sisters do operate in Victoria with their mentorship program, but they are in a bit of a pickle. They need to raise $250,000, they say, by the end of September to avoid cutting some of their programs. Let's find out more. We've got Amanda Hill, Executive Director of Big Brothers, Big Sisters of Victoria Capital Region on the line. Hello, how are you?
14: Hi, good. Thank you for having me. Yeah,
2: thanks for joining us here early in the morning on a Tuesday. And I want to find out more about what's going on with you guys. And yeah, it sounds like you got a funding crunch coming. What's happened?
14: Yes, funding crunch is the word. So basically where we're at is we're looking towards the next, into the fall and next year. And we just don't have the funds available to continue our programs as we have them today. And that means the 600 or 500 youth that we are currently working with are going to likely see that support not continue, and their families, of course, and the staff who do that work. So some difficult changes coming if funding isn't turned around for us in the next few months.
2: Can you explain what's happened? So did like a funding source dry up, or have donations just not been keeping up, or what's caused the shortfall?
14: Yeah, it's a combination of several factors, not one sort of significant piece, but we get funding from several sources, and actually folks often ask us about that. Well, doesn't the government fund your programs? And they do offer some funding for sure, and that's provincial funding and some, the municipal funding. It's difficult because the cost of doing those services that we provide have gone up and up and up. We know that this is an expensive city to live in, and it's an expensive economy in all sorts of ways for everyone. And those costs are inflating for us as well. And that funding doesn't keep pace with the costs increasing. So, yes, we do get some funding, but it hasn't gone up at the same rate as the cost of providing the services has increased. And then we also receive donations from individuals and businesses, And again, they're also feeling that economic pressure and not contributing as much as historically. Foundations that do support us are also having to really choose carefully how they give their funds and what their priorities are. And those kinds of funding opportunities are really, really intense, because there's so many great charities doing work that the competition for that fund, those funds, is really, really hard. And many deserving charities are after the same money. And then we also do sometimes events. And as we know, in our community, there's lots of great charity events. And for us, we haven't seen the revenue come through that we need from those kinds of events. And we're a small team, so we don't have the capacity to host a big, huge event that raises lots and lots of money. We also want to take the programming money and the funding money that we have and put it into our programs rather than put it into hosting events that doesn't necessarily give us what we need to continue.
2: So it sounds like a perfect storm of things just happening, causing this shortfall.
14: Yeah, exactly. Okay. Combination. Yeah, definitely.
2: Let's just remind people quickly of what you guys do. I think Big Brothers and Big Sisters, people are very well aware of it, I think. But just in case you aren't, I mean, you give those mentorship programs to youth, right? Talk about what you do.
14: Yeah, so we provide life-changing mentorship for youth. We set them up with a trusted adult. We do one-to-one mentoring across 12 communities here in Southern Vancouver Island. And what that means is somebody who needs a friend, needs somebody to listen to, needs a trusted adult, we set them up with that person. And not only do we match them, but we support them through their journey. Sometimes for years and years, they become so connected. And many times that big brother and little brother, or big sister and little sister, stay connected well after they graduate out of our program. And we support youth 7 years old up to 18. We do in-school mentoring where we have one-to-one matches that happen in school during the school day. We have a program called BU for gender diverse youth and female identifying youth that we run in the schools and in the summer. And we have a program for youth who are part of the 2SLGBTQIA+ community. It's called PRISM. And so all of our programs are offered free of charge to kids who need that person in their corner, that adult that's going to help them, listen to them, be there when they need somebody to talk to.
2: We're talking to Amanda Hill, Executive Director of the Big Brothers Big Sisters of Victoria Capital Region. And they are in a funding shortfall. They say they need $250,000 by the end of the summer in order to fund their programs for the coming year. We're out of time here, but really quick, if people are hearing this and want to help out, what can they do? Or are there any kind of events coming up? Or, what's going on as far as the fundraising is concerned that we need to know about before we let you go?
14: Thank you. The best thing, the simplest thing and the most impactful thing is just to make a donation, cash donation, online donation. 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That's the easiest and most impactful way for us to get through this time of indeed pressure for our organization.
15: Now this update from the Canadian press. Canada faces heavily favored Morocco today in a round of 16 World Cup matchup. Morocco is ranked 6th in the world and reached the 2022 semifinals, while Canada has already made history with its first goal, win, and knockout appearance. Alberta Premier Danielle Smith received both cheers and boos while riding in the Calgary Stampede Parade on Friday. Some spectators praised Smith, while others chanted Canada or criticized her over the province's separation debate. Smith says that on October 19th, a referendum is needed to settle the issue. Canadian and U.S. fighter jets will fly together over Ottawa today to mark the 4th of July. The flypast is set for around 6:30 p.m. Eastern near the U.S. ambassador's official residence. And Shea Gilgeous-Alexander led Canada past Puerto Rico 110-84 in a FIBA Americas World Cup qualifier in his hometown of Hamilton. He scored 26 points, including 10 in the fourth quarter, as fans chanted MVP throughout the night. From the Canadian Press, I'm David Augustine.
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2: Yeah, the 50-50 is live. 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Here to talk more about it, I got Christine Goodsir, Executive Director of CFAX Santas Anonymous. Hello, how are you?
30: I'm doing great. Thanks, Ryan.
2: I think this is really exciting. It's the first time we've tried this, like a giant raffle. It's great.
30: It is so great. And imagine, you know what, in 56 days, 9 hours and 36 minutes, somebody's going home with some money after the summer, and CFAX Santas will be able to keep feeding kids.
2: I know.
30: Just that simple.
2: Yeah, well, that's what this money is going towards, of course, because like a 50-50, you know, half the pot goes to the winner. You know, we'll draw the ticket at the end of all this, which, by the way, will happen the morning of August 28th. That's when the big draw is going to happen. So one of these tickets will get drawn, and we will announce somebody who will get half the money. But then the other half of the money, like you said, is going to go towards helping kids beyond Christmas through Kids Count in Greater Victoria. And talk about where this money is going, because it's going to a certain place.
30: It is. It's our breakfast summer program. And what we do, we started this. This is the second year. We started this because we know that the food banks are really stressed, as it is, just in general, let alone when the kids get out of school for the summer months. And breakfast is now not available at school, but we have been funding this. Last year, it was $10,000 per food bank, of three food banks, Souk, Sydney, and of course Goldstream. There we go.
1: It's early.
30: And so I know. And then also all three of those food banks, just fantastic. But this year we've pledged 20,000, you know, 10,000 a month. It's just so important, but they need it. They need to have breakfast because yeah. Their day is just not rounded that way.
2: No, and it's a great way to help out beyond Christmas, because that's what Kids Count does. Because whether it's, you know, cases like this, trying to feed people over Christmas, which is where the raffle's going, but there's all these different things that happened outside of the Christmas season, and the food one's great, because and we've talked about this a million times, Christine, but we should talk about it again. When children are in school, there's some food programs to help out, you know, breakfast programs, lunch programs, snacks, all those kind of things available. When school's not on, like during the summer, those supports go away.
30: Yep, it gets scarce. It gets scarce in the pantry. And parents, you know, more than ever are relying on our food banks, and I don't blame them at all. Costs are so high. Lisa and I were talking the other day about the increase between 4 and 6% in food costs. You know, it's just there, and it's a hard strain on families that are struggling.
1: You have a privileged position, a bird's eye view of what exactly they're looking for when it comes to food. And I know we give money because it gives them, frees them up to buy what they need. But I'm thinking of, you know, even the fresh fruits and vegetables. These are things that families just normally wouldn't afford or be able to afford if we didn't step in. Is that right, Christine?
30: That's absolutely true. And, you know, just proof in the pudding, we've been also supporting Burnside Gorge's May and June program, 480 families needing fresh food and eggs and bread. I mean, it's just so important. And as a community, we can band together and help each other right here at home. It's so simple, you know, to get on that summer bandwagon with us, with Kids Count, and make it really matter here at home.
1: Yeah, I bought cherries yesterday, almost had a coronary. Well, it's the reality of it. And you think, I can't, you know, I'm just shopping for me. So I think if I have two young ones and kids are growing, you think of when they're like, Ryan has two growing boys in their tweens, he needs a second fridge. So
2: literally
1: 12 and 15 years old.
2: That happened.
1: Yeah. So I can't imagine the stress that families must be under when they probably avoid the produce aisle, and that's not what we want to see happen with growing minds and bodies.
30: And the dairy aisle, even, you know, just to even have some fresh protein and yogurts and things like that. So these are things that our food banks are able to monitor and then go and pay for with some of that extra breakfast money. It's restricted to that. That's what they have for their use, just for that. So just think about that and visit our website to learn more, or CFAX 1070, Virgin Radio, and get on that 50-50 and walk away a little bit in your pocket this end of summer.
2: Exactly. There's the need that's out there. There's where the raffle money will go to support, but also help yourself, because if you win this, you're going to get half the pot. Whatever the pot gets to, I mean, we're hoping to make this pretty big if people buy some tickets. Where do you buy tickets? You can go to CFAX1070.com. 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So if you click on the big banner, you just go to any of those websites, you'll see the picture. It's the Mega Summer 50-50. Click on that and you can buy tickets. Now it's a gaming license. You got to be overage, can't be a kid doing it. You got to be in BC, so there's a few restrictions like that, but otherwise you can buy tickets right there online. It's a deal if you buy a lot of them together, because the more you buy, the better the deal is, Christine.
30: Only takes one ticket to win, though.
2: That's true. What, 10 for one, 5 for 25, 20 for 50. It sounds like when you're at the baseball game and they're walking around yelling at you like, 50-50, get your tickets. It's that kind of thing.
30: That's what we'll be doing next week, Ryan.
2: Yeah, there you go. Christine, great to talk about this. I'm so excited for our Mega Summer 50-50. Let's see how high we can make that number go, because it's going to a good place. Thank you. Thank you for talking to us.
30: Thank you, Lisa. Thanks, Ryan.
1: Thank you.
2: All right. And we'll keep you up to date on how that's going. I noticed that we're up to, let's see, it says $685, which is, you know, not a lot. We've only just started this thing this week.
1: We're also launching at a time when people are busy. Kids are just out of school. Everyone's planning their vacation. So we're giving it a little bit of time, because we want you to be able to latch onto this and not miss out. You do have to be over 19. You do have to be a BC resident. But with that, it gives you more opportunity to possibly win it. And we're expecting this to go quite high.
2: We hope so. Yeah.
1: Yeah. So launching it this week with everybody busy with school out and Canada and all that, we understand a little slow in the uptake, but that's going to pick up pace really quickly. So we'll keep a running tab on where it's at. And anytime you want to buy in, it would help us help you, something to that effect.
2: And hey, if you
1: both, column A, column B, if we did Alberta, BC. No, yeah, that's
2: I like that.
1: Wrong.
2: That was good.
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2: Well, one of the aspects of Canada Day we're going to talk about right now is the idea that this is the day that a lot of new Canadians join the country and take their citizenship oath. Somebody deeply involved in that is joining me in the studio right now. I'd like to welcome Gerald Pash. He's a retired citizen judge. Also, broadcaster, lieutenant commander for HMCS Esquimalt. He's a lot of things, and he's in the studio right now. Gerald Pash, welcome. How you doing?
0: Thank you, and good morning.
2: Great to see you here. So first off, let's just talk about you and your involvement in all this. Place yourself in this story.
0: Well, I was a citizenship judge for 6 years from 2012 to 2018. And one of the things that citizenship judges do is community outreach. And a aspect of that is citizenship reaffirmation, where the general public does the citizenship oath. And I've been carrying on that since my term ended. And I have done affirmation ceremonies in a number of locations. This Canada Day period, of course, I'll be doing it in advance of the Harbour Cats game tonight, just before singing the national anthem at 6 o'clock or so. And tomorrow on Canada Day, out at Fort Rod Hill at noon in advance of the 21-gun salute, and at the City of Victoria ceremony at 4:30, 5 o'clock in the afternoon. We'll have the whole crowd do the citizenship oath.
2: So the whole crowd will do it?
0: Yes.
2: At the game?
0: Yes.
2: Oh, wow.
0: Yeah.
2: That's really cool. So, and what's, talk about the significance of this oath.
0: Well, one of the things is people don't realize that up until 1947, the notion of being Canadian was actually only a geographic adjective. The inspiration for Canadian citizenship came to the near the end of the Second World War. Paul Martin Sr. visited the battlefield cemetery at Dieppe in France. 700 of those buried there wore Canada on their shoulder, but the wooden crosses identified them as British subject, as put there by the German defenders at Dieppe. Mr. Martin realized that many were immigrants to Canada or the children of those who immigrated to Canada at the turn of the 20th century. He was determined that while they came from many different nations and they held different beliefs, no matter what their national origin, they should be recognized as Canadian. And Canada was the first country in the Commonwealth to establish through legislation a unique Canadian citizenship status separate from Britain.
1: I never knew that. That's really interesting. Gerald, how many people have you made Canadians?
0: Oh, tens of thousands over 6 years. I would have done hundreds of citizenship ceremonies. Also would have not approved probably 5,000 or 6,000 along the way who didn't meet the 6 requirements to become a Canadian citizen.
1: What are some of the requirements?
0: Well, you must be a permanent resident. Now you must have been in Canada physically present for 1,095 days in the 5 years immediately preceding your application. If you're up to 54 years of age, you must show basic capability in English or French and not have an active criminal record.
2: Well, you've got an example. Actually, it's not an example. It is the oath here with you. Is it possible that we could kind of go through this and give everybody an example of what this sounds like?
0: Certainly. You know, but first, but it's important that people realize that the citizenship oath is not a one-way pledge. Because the king in the coronation oath promises that Canada is to be governed in accordance with Canadian law and custom. It's thereby guaranteed that the Canadian crown, at the apex of our government, protects our rights and freedoms. And the Canadian crown in right of Canada does not depend upon the personality of the sovereign. We're swearing allegiance to Canada through the personage that represents all of what Canada aspires to be and can be. But yes, we can do that. How about raising your right hand, Lisa and Ryan?
2: Okay, so that's the first thing we got to do. Raise right hand, okay?
0: Yeah.
2: Raised.
0: And right after me.
2: And we have to do this with you?
0: Yes.
2: Okay, I'm ready.
0: I affirm that I will be faithful.
2: That I will be faithful.
0: And bear true allegiance.
2: And bear true allegiance.
0: To His Majesty.
2: To His Majesty.
0: King Charles III.
2: King Charles III.
0: King of Canada.
2: King of Canada.
0: His heirs and successors.
2: His heirs and successors.
0: And that I will faithfully observe the laws of Canada.
2: And that I will faithfully observe the laws of Canada.
0: Including the Constitution.
2: Including the Constitution.
0: Which recognizes and affirms.
1: Which recognizes and affirms.
0: The Aboriginal and Treaty Rights.
1: The Aboriginal Treaty Rights, yes.
0: Of First Nations, Inuit, and Métis peoples. And fulfill my duties as a Canadian citizen. And that last part there is actually a revision to the citizenship oath, because 5 years ago it was revised in accordance with the Truth and Reconciliation Commission to include that reference to First Nations. And actually, the oath recognizes that Canada's not perfect. We do many things right. There are wrongs to be made right. Indigenous people were not considered citizens until 1956, and most could not vote until 1960, which are basic rights of citizenship.
1: Why do I feel like I just got married?
0: Well, in a way, when people become Canadian citizens in an official capacity, that is a kind of a marriage to the country. And with that, there is a citizenship affirmation certificate, which I have for each of you, Lisa and Ryan.
2: We got presents!
0: And Morgana, your assistant out here. This certificate is presented to those Canadians who, having reflected on the values, rights, and responsibilities of Canadian citizenship, have demonstrated their commitment to Canada by reaffirming their citizenship. And there they are.
1: Fantastic.
0: Now, okay. One other thing I'd like to point out, though, that really, what does Canada ask of us in return? What does Canada ask of us? Canada only asks that we obey the law, which we've just promised to do, that we vote in elections, that many people actually throw away that right. We accept jury duty if summoned, take responsibility for ourselves and our family, contribute as we're able to improve our neighbors and protect the environment. And that's all that Canada asks of us. When we give of our time and resources, we create a better country, and everybody has something to give.
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2: Well, the last time I spoke to Vancouver Sun reporter Alec Lazenby, it was exactly a week ago, and we had just been learning about this plan from the provincial and federal governments to buy up a bunch of unsold condos in Vancouver. It was already starting to get a little bit of backlash at the time. Well, now we've had a week, we've learned a bit more about what this program is like, and the backlash has continued to grow. So let's find out more about how this story has developed as we kick off our Monday with Alec Lazenby, legislative reporter with the Vancouver Sun. Great to get you back here, Alec.
12: Thanks for having me, Ryan, as always.
2: Yeah, I remember when you and I spoke on Monday, one of the things we were doing was saying, look, we don't have a lot of information. We've got this vague sketch of a plan. People are reacting to it, but it's kind of hard to weigh in, not really knowing what this looks like. Now, though, we've had a week. We've had both the Prime Minister and the Premier trying to explain a little bit and admitting they've done a terrible job of explaining it. Both of them have kind of said that. But we were learning a bit more. So maybe pick up the story. Where are we at with this?
12: Yeah, so we learned a few more details last week. We learned that the total cost of the program will be $1.45 billion, with both the province and the federal government each pitching in $145 million. Now, the rest of that will come through financing, and we have no idea what that financing will look like at this point. We know it will be a rent-to-own program where renters will put in a certain amount of their rent towards a down payment. To be able to buy the apartment they are living in. But outside of that, we still don't have a ton of details. You have the Premier, David Eby, saying, "No, this isn't a bailout. This program isn't going to be designed to bail out developers who made bad business decisions. It's not going to apply to the city of Vancouver." But, you know, most of these units that the province presumably is looking at would still be in Metro Vancouver, places like Burnaby, Richmond, that have a lot of these unsold condos. And so we're waiting to see what that looks like. Presumably we'll get more details in the fall. You've got the Prime Minister Mark Carney coming in saying, well, you know, no, we wanted to do what we did in Ontario with eliminating the GST on new builds on housing, and the province didn't want that, so this is the program we came up instead, kind of throwing the Premier under the bus.
2: Yeah.
12: And the Premier saying, oh yeah, you know, this is that wouldn't work for us because of the different way our taxation system works, it wouldn't provide the same benefits. And so you've kind of got the Prime Minister and the Premier at loggerheads over whose idea this was and what it will look like, and so it's still a bit of a mess.
2: So, but the what we've learned, just to clarify, so still looking at buying some empty condos, but not necessarily downtown Vancouver, which is what everybody thought at first, and a rent-to-own program. So that's kind of what they're hoping this will be. Like, you'll rent it, but in the end, maybe you can own it. I guess just making it more affordable for some people to get into the market that way. That's the idea. Again, still don't know a lot of details, but at least that's the rough picture of it. Was that a change saying not downtown Vancouver, or was that a mistake for people who thought they meant downtown Vancouver but they didn't originally? Or I'm still trying to get my head around that shift.
12: I mean, it wasn't clear to start. I mean, we all thought it would be in Vancouver because that's where a large concentration of these condos are, and they never explicitly said not Vancouver. Now they've clarified to say not the city of Vancouver, but yes, to Metro Vancouver. I think a lot of this has more to do with them looking at the units that are in the city of Vancouver and saying, oh, wow, most of these are, you know, over $1 million. That's not really the price threshold that we want for this program, and trying to find, you know, units that they can get at a bit of a discount. And I think, you know, that just wasn't feasible in the city of Vancouver. So I don't know if that was part of the original plan and they just didn't communicate it, or if it's something that they've kind of come up with over the past couple weeks. But yeah, apparently it won't apply to the city of Vancouver. Metro Vancouver is in, but city of Vancouver is not.
2: And one of the things that was discussed a little bit off the top, and I don't know where this is at now in the story, but I know it's getting heavily criticized for being this, you know, developer bailout thing. But that was part of the conversation originally, wasn't it? That, you know, there's a lot of unsold inventory. This could push some developers to bankruptcy if it doesn't change. And at a time where we need to build more housing, having a bunch of bankrupt developers and you know, house constructors is not a good thing. Is that still part of the reasoning here, or are they backing off of that, or was that ever part of the reasoning? I'm just trying to clarify what's the truth here and what's been kind of the misconstrued stuff out of all this.
12: I mean, so much of this has been miscommunication, and so we don't know whether that was part of the original plan. We don't know whether this was actually designed as a developer bailout, but they're certainly backtracking now on any idea that it is,
2: right?
12: With the premier saying, no, this isn't meant to help out developers who are bad business decisions. There will be a correction in the market. But talking to some people, it's hard because you've got a provincial government and to some extent a federal government that have been doing a lot of different programs, supports, things like that to try to make housing more affordable. But then the flip side of this is that you've got all these condo developers who thought that the market wouldn't change. So they built these condos that are shoeboxes for over $1 million that now nobody wants to buy. And so do you keep going with the, you know, efforts to make it more affordable, or do you bail out these developers who made bad business decisions, but at the end of the day do represent a large chunk of the Metro Vancouver economy? And so it's kind of, where do you go as a government here? And I think that's what they're trying to figure out.
2: Alec Lazenby, legislative reporter with the Vancouver Sun. One last quick question for you, just a bit at a time, but for the federal government side of things, for Mark Carney's side of things, I believe the opposition conservatives have identified this as maybe a weakness. This could be a chink in the armor of what has been a honeymooning Mark Carney, and they've been going at it relentlessly. And I wonder if this thing even survives the pressure that's being put on it by opposition parties.
12: I mean, the premier seemed to leave open the possibility that it won't when he said, well, if people don't like this, we don't have to do it, which seems, you know, a week after announcing a new program, that seems pretty remarkable to basically leave the door open to backing out of it that quickly, which would be, you know, a disaster in terms of, oh, we tried to do this housing program and then we almost immediately had to back out of it after so much time of saying, oh, no, we need a made in BC solution. We can't do what Ontario is doing. So it'll be interesting to see how the province proceeds with this.
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18: From the National Newsroom of the Canadian Press, I'm David Augustine. Canada is set to battle Morocco in a World Cup round of 16 matchup today in Houston, Texas. Canadian Press reporter Gemma Karsten-Smith says it will be the toughest test for Canada.
19: Canada came in ranked 30th in FIFA's rankings, whereas Morocco came in number 7. Morocco has been a team that surprised a lot of folks at the 2022 World Cup in Qatar. There they beat Canada in the group stage and then went on to all the way to the semifinals where they were ousted by France. And they really haven't let up since.
18: The winner of today's game will meet either Paraguay or France in a quarterfinal matchup in Boston on July 9th. Canada's UN Ambassador David Lametti says the Trump administration is hindering work at the United Nations on advancing equality.
0: Lametti tells the Canadian press the U.S. is taking an obstructionist and cantankerous approach to women's rights, LGBTQ plus rights, and climate change. He says the U.S. delegation at the UN has more recently focused on shared priorities that don't center on human rights, such as Haiti's gang crisis. Canada is preparing its bid for the UN Human Rights Council, which gears up this fall. Prime Minister Mark Carney has been criticized for supporting the U.S. war in Iran and for not calling out American actions. Lisa Laporte, The Canadian Press.
18: Ontario's police watchdog is investigating after an Ottawa officer shot a man accused of holding a woman hostage at knife point. Police say the incident began with a 911 call Thursday morning about a hostage situation inside a Kanata home. The SIU says officers negotiated for hours before entering the home around 9 p.m. to rescue the woman and shoot the suspect. The BC government has boosted wages for community coroners by more than 50% as the BC Coroner Service seeks to fill some vacancies in dozens of communities. A job ad from the BC Public Service with a July 8th deadline says coroner's hourly rate jumped to $49.77 on June 1st, up from $32 per hour set back in 2016. The service's communications manager, Holly Talley, says filling jobs in rural areas is difficult.
1: I think like all frontline service areas, it is harder to staff in northern and remote communities, and that's a challenge we experience as well.
18: The BC Coroner's Service is looking for people in communities across the province. And a closely watched love story enters a new chapter. Taylor Swift and Travis Kelce wed in New York City, a rep for Swift confirming the marriage on Friday.
13: Taylor Swift's brother, Austin, he served as man of honor. Jason Kelce, Travis's brother, he served as best man. And Adam Sandler, he officiated the wedding. Now, our George Stephanopoulos, he was inside and he says ceremony was great. And in true 4th of July spirit, the couple gave a huge gift to America, donating $26 million to 20 charities.
18: That was ABC's Sophie Flay with the details. This is the Canadian Press. In sports, the Toronto Blue Jays will be aiming to extend their win streak to 3 games today when they face the host Seattle Mariners in the second set of their 3-game weekend series. Right-hander Shane Bieber will be on the mound for the Jays, while right-hander Logan Gilbert will pitch for the Mariners as they celebrate the 4th of July at T-Mobile Park. The Jays beat the Mariners 2-0 last night. There are 2 games in the WNBA today, including one in Atlanta, where the Dream will be aiming to snap a 4-game losing streak when they host the Golden State Valkyries, who have won 3 in a row. Elsewhere, the Portland Fire visit the Seattle Storm. The Fire have lost 3 straight, while the last place Storm are coming off yet another loss. And the Niagara River Lions will be attempting to escape the Eastern Conference basement when they host the Ottawa Blackjacks in a Canadian Elite Basketball League game tonight. The 5-9 River Lions are last in the 5-team East, while the 6-9 Blackjacks are 4th. From the Canadian Press, I'm David Augustine.
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2: Let's talk BC politics with Wolfgang Deppner from the Canadian Press. He's their legislative reporter, and he's joining us on the line. Wolfgang, how you doing?
22: Hi, good morning. Good morning to you and listeners.
2: It's great to get you here because we wanted to sort of take a look at the BC Conservative Party. So they've recently finished off their leadership contest, which resulted in Carrie Lynn Findlay becoming the new leader. And now she's managed to kind of shake up the shadow cabinet, sort of her front bench. And we've got a sense of who she's moving where and, you know, what we can read into it. So let's take a look at this. We've got a few moves that are interesting. We've been looking at a few of her supporters in some pretty high positions. We've got Chilliwack area MLA Heather Maas as intern leader, Prince George MLA Sheldon Clare in the opposition House leader spot. Macklin McCall is the whip. He's another supporter who endorsed her during the race. So is this all of the supporters getting rewarded? Well, not entirely, because Peter Milibar, one of her chief rivals, and it got real heated between the two of them during the campaign, is going to maintain his finance minister sort of shadow cabinet role, critic for the finance minister. So we've got those as some of the highlights. Take me through what all this means and what we can glean from all this.
3: Yeah, so let's look at the leadership team first, and the changes that we saw announced earlier clearly signal Carolyn Findlay's stamp. She's trying to put sort of her people into key leadership positions, starting with the House leader. So Sheldon Clare is now the new House leader. We have a new whip. And we have a new interim leader. And as you said, all three of those names, Ma, McCollum, and Sheldon Clare, they all supported Carolyn Findlay doing the leadership campaign. She has, however, retained much of her shadow cabinet, and those are the MLAs who keep tabs on the various ministries. And you already mentioned the key figure here in this, and that's Peter Milibar. Peter Milibar remains a finance critic, and his supporters, those MLAs who supported him during the leadership campaign, also retain their specific portfolios. And I actually think that's a smart move. One, it retains their expertise. It shows that Findlay trusts these individuals to keep doing their job. Just imagine the stories we'd be doing if, let's say, Peter Milibar were to be moved out of that finance portfolio. More importantly, I think it signals it's a sort of a signal to the other parts of the party that, hey, look, we're all on the same team here. You might even say it's a signal of reconciliation. So on one hand, she has made some changes to reflect, to sort of reward those who supported her. But on the other hand, she's also smart enough to know that she needs everyone on the same page here.
2: Talk about Ali Warbus, another interesting member of the BC Conservative Party, and where she's ended up and the changes for her.
3: Yeah, so that's a really good question, and it's actually fairly complex, and I think what we saw with that change is Findlay responding to some of the perhaps more radical voices on the right side of the political spectrum generally, for many figures. Maybe not inside the Conservative Party, but certainly outside of it, certainly on the right side of the political spectrum. Warbus was a polarizing figure. People like Paul Ratchford and others who were once part of the Conservative Party, but then sort of drifted further to the right, have always taken shots at Warbus for being sort of not being part of the party. And there are some pretty nasty overtones in the criticism that was aimed at Warbus over the past few months. Warbus being, of course, the daughter of the former lieutenant governor Stephen Lewis Point. She's also Indigenous, and a lot of people outside the Conservative Party, but within the Conservative spectrum, were taking shots at her, those shots weren't always the best ones. Let's put it this way. So in a way, this is sort of Findlay moving Warbus out of that position as sort of a concession to those voices.
2: Yeah, she was dropped as house leader. That's what she was doing, and now has been demoted out of that. Still involved, though. She's a housing critic, so she's still got a role, just not the bigger position she was in.
3: Yeah, absolutely. And I mean, that move was very surprising, I thought. Surprising in the sense that that Warbus is a very competent MLA. I mean, she handled that role. She handled that role very well. But as I suggest, this is sort of a concession to some of the more radical voices within the conservative spectrum.
2: Okay, we're out of time, but I have one last quick one, and that's Trevor Helfer. Talk about where he ended up after, you know, what he's been through over the last, you know, period of time with the transition.
3: Yeah, so he's going to be sort of looking at transit and ICBC, and Halford is an excellent MLA. I mean, he did a really good job leading the party after John Russett's departure.
2: Yeah, he was the interim leader over this period of time. Yeah.
3: That's correct. Yeah, he was the interim leader. He really steadied the ship for the party. He created sort of a message discipline. Party was very disciplined in what it was saying. It actually, under his leadership, the party also achieved some legislative successes. They managed to push through a handful of private members' bills.

0: Victoria School District, maybe the Sooke School District. Kids are all done, but we're still just going to wrap it up here as we reach out to the superintendents from the different districts. And Paul Block from District 62, that's the Sooke School District, is coming up right here, right now, to do a little review of how it all went and think ahead to next year. Paul Block, how you doing?
1: I'm doing great this morning, Ryan. Thank you very much for the opportunity to come on the phone and talk to folks a little bit about what a great school year we had this year.
0: Before everybody checks out officially for the summer, let's take a look at this, because it's kind of a big moment. I think, you know, even people that don't have kids, I feel like, you know, there's a bit of a flow to the year, and the kids getting out for summer is always a big moment in the year. So in your view, what were some of the district's standout accomplishments or developments this year?
1: Yeah, we had a fantastic year in terms of growth. Once again, being the fastest growing school district in the province, we grew this year a total of about 350 students. And next year, we're projecting to grow 225. So again, I think we're the third district left in the province that still continues to grow. And a reflection of that growth is the largest grad class that we have ever had. So we had almost 1,200 students this year graduate from our schools. And we had the largest Indigenous grad class that we have ever had in the school district. So those are fantastic numbers. Couple other things that happened this year. We had some amazing performances from our musical theaters, both at middle school and secondary, and a huge shout out to our athletics, as we had multiple provincial champions this year, and as well as Island regional champions in soccer, lacrosse, to name a few, as basketball as well. And a big shout out to Edward Milne, who had a breakthrough year this year in athletics as well.
0: Now, you talked about the growing population of the student body there. How are you finding keeping up with that is going? I mean, we have seen new schools opening in the last few years, new ones on the way. Are you managing to keep up with the growth?
1: I think the way you just described it, Ryan, is the best way to put it, and that's managing. And I think we're doing the best that we can. I do want to celebrate at the end of this year is our first year of Chiana Stolica Elementary being open, and a fantastic addition to our suite of schools out in the Langford area. But to say the least, the majority of our schools are near full still to this day. So we continue to, really look hard at our projections and what the growth looks like across the entire district, making sure that we're following development along with trends of, migration and immigration moving both ways. I think the other big piece is we work hand in hand with our elected officials to make sure that we can get as many schools built as humanly possible. And I will say I'm pretty proud that in our district we've worked hard to avoid putting portables in place for the last couple of years, but it looks like we will be starting that again starting next year, as our growth really has started to get away from us and we're going to have to start putting in temporary accommodations, as we affectionately call them.
0: And are there new schools on the horizon to help take that pressure off?
1: We certainly are. We are designing right now, just landed an architect, Studio Hub, to design our North Langford Secondary School, which is there on the north side of the highway in Langford, which is going to be a 2,000-seater secondary school. So I hope that when that opens in 2030, the plan is certainly to be able to balance the population in all of our West Shore secondary schools to a more reasonable level and have some room for growth as well for the next 10 years to come, at least at secondary.
0: Is that that spot up there by the soccer field that's just that big empty lot right now?
1: No, that's the elementary school.
0: Oh, okay.
1: So that we hope to have an elementary school up there very soon. No, this is the lot beside Costco there. And that space in there, we have a space there for a secondary school and for a middle school. We've got the funding for the building of the secondary school, but not quite yet for the middle school.
0: Okay, so you got the lot, you just don't have the funding to build the school yet. All right, but
1: that's right.
0: I mean, that's just an example of all the things that are going on, though. You got all these possible schools coming up. You got portables coming out next year because you got the growth. And you mentioned you're like one of the only small handful of school districts in BC that are seeing growth like this.
1: That's right. To the best of my knowledge, there's only three districts left in the province that are growing: us, Langley, and Kelowna. Even the largest district in the province, Surrey, is actually declining in enrollment here. So as things are shifting a little bit with birth rates, and also the economy is shifting a little bit here, and we're seeing people move all across the country, that does affect our public schools and the number of kids that we have enrolled.
0: Something else I want to talk about that made the headlines for the Sooke School District over the course of the year was the school board scrapping a pilot project for early childhood educators. There was 11 positions eliminated, although I understand some of those positions were able to do other things. But the end of the pilot project prompted a lot of frustration from some parents. And just wanted to ask you about how that's gone and what do you think the pilot ending means for students in the district?
1: Yeah, absolutely. Well, I think, to be frank, we...

0: we got the reaction that we expected. And so, yeah, having ECEs in our classrooms is an incredible thing. It's something that we managed to be able to sustain on our own for without provincial funding for 8 years. And we did that because we know that early intervention is very important and a crucial step in trying to address literacy and numeracy and social emotional growth for kids. But unfortunately, just with the economics that we have right now, we just weren't able to sustain that without any stable funding from the province. So the trick now, or I would say the challenge for our school district, is now to find a way to fund that within the funding model that we currently have. And I think that's the work that we're going to be doing moving forward with our district. And yes, all those individuals that did lose their positions through that have been absorbed into other positions within the school district. So we're proud to say that no one's lost their position. But we certainly lost that service, and we need to take a look at how we can do that again differently in the future, again, with perhaps a different funding model.
1: Yeah, it just seems like there's one example, but there were school boards all across BC struggling with those budgets and trying to find what things to cut. You know, was it a music program here, or in this case, you know, early childhood educators in the classrooms there? It does seem like funding is constantly a squeeze for school boards trying to make a go of it. Do you feel there's enough money coming from the province to really make these things work?
0: That's a tough question, Ryan. I think the province is doing the best that they can with what they have right now. I think also what could happen across the province that could help school districts is just changing the flexibility in terms of how we can use the funding. But I will always advocate for public education and suggest that we could use more. Certainly, if we want to take a look at some of the interventions that we need to do, what I would say in the early learning framework from 0 to 5 to help kids with readiness to enter into school, and then our primary years as well. Fundamental years for formative years, and I suggest that we give up more funding in those places for sure.
1: We're talking to Paul Block. He's superintendent of the Sooke School District. We're just kind of putting a cap on the school year as we head into summer. Last word to you, anything you want to let parents know or anybody else out there as we head into summer about, you know, what's to come in September?
0: Absolutely. First of all, Ryan, I do want to thank our staff. 2,400 folks strong across the district did an incredible job this year. We service almost 15,000 kids and families, and I just want to give every one of our employees a nod for the great work that they do, and there's many of them that will continue to work with us through the summer to make sure that we have a world-class, top-notch system ready to go in September. I also want to suggest and for all of our folks, keep their eyes open on elections coming up in October. We will have a new board, and so will every public school district in the province. And so let's get out and vote, and let's be involved in public education when that time comes around in October 26. And lastly, I think the big thing coming up for our school district next year is with the opening of North Langford Secondary, we're going to be doing a catchment review of the entire district to take a look at where our kids are. As I spoke, we need to balance the populations between our secondary schools. And that means that we have to take a look at almost every single school in the district in terms of their catchment and re-envision that for the next 15 to 20 years. So that's a huge project that we're taking on next year.
1: Okay.
0: Other than that, I wish everybody a great summer, Ryan, and thank you again for this opportunity.
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1: Let's get into one of the big news stories that emerged over the Canada Day holiday yesterday. While we were all reveling, there were some pretty tense things going on when it comes to trade between Canada and the U.S. and Mexico. Experts are saying that the U.S. deciding not to renew the existing CUSMA trade pact doesn't mean much, despite the fact that it sounds very dramatic, as long as talks stay productive. But what does this mean? There's a lot to unpack here, so we thought we'd get right into it. David Black, regular voice here on CFAX 1070. He's with Royal Roads University. He's a professor of communications and culture. He's also got a deep interest in free trade as well. So he's weighing in, getting him on the line. David Black, how you doing?
15: Oh, very good. How are you, Ryan?
1: I'm doing all right. Yeah, you're telling me you've got actually quite a keen interest in the free trade stuff.
15: Yes, and your listeners don't really care to hear about my MA thesis decades ago, but I did my MA thesis on free trade and the 88 election that was so galvanizing for Canadians. Yes, so I have some, I'm not an economist, but I have some interest in this issue that goes beyond just following the news and being just an ordinary Canadian.
1: Yeah, great to get your perspective on this then. So I think a lot of us are still wondering what it all means, what we saw yesterday. So, I mean, part of the story was that the U.S. has decided not to kind of renew. But what does that mean and what doesn't it mean, I guess, is maybe where we could start. Maybe give us a perspective on that.
15: Right. So go back to 2020, at the end of the first Trump term, when the CUSMA was renegotiated, a new kind of coat of paint was put on it, and it was a good news story for the Trump administration, hailed as the greatest deal ever. We've heard that before, perhaps from the White House. 6 years later, and this is a review process that was built into the 2020 deal, we've reached the end of 6 years. And at that anniversary, the U.S. government had the option of pursuing what's called non-renewal. So essentially, there are three options. One, a 16-year extension of the agreement as is, which would have been, you know, the preferred outcome for the Carney government, but unlikely. The worst option would be a six-month sort of announcement that because any party to the agreement can announce that they're leaving the agreement, and there's a six-month runway for that, so that would be disastrous. We'd be essentially out of free trade entirely. So this was the middle option. Non-renewal, which sounds bad, and it's not great, but it means that we have 10 years of basically maintaining the status quo. Each year, there's going to be a kind of annual review, so a certain amount of uncertainty. And then in 2036, presumably after President Trump has left office, there will be an expiry of the CUSMA or the USMCA. But again, the agreement can be renewed at any time during that 10-year period. So it basically locks in the status quo, but with this kind of uncertain outcome 10 years hence, where we could see a formal expiry and then the end of free trade here in North America.
1: And what does that mean? There's a lot there. Is this like a bargaining tactic for the U.S. to kind of like keep the trade deal, but kind of maybe apply some pressure? What does this mean if you are business and you are now facing maybe some uncertainty about the state of free trade? Will this be a problem there? We got a lot to unpack about what this all means. But that's sort of the mechanics of what just happened yesterday on this July 1st. It's not like a sudden end to anything. Things are just going to continue on with the status quo, like you said, but the U.S. deciding not to renew for the full 16 years. The CUSMA deal, what we used to call NAFTA. Let's get into this a bit more in a moment. Do you mind holding on the line, David?
15: Of course.

0: Now this update from the Canadian press. Major North American airlines have said demand heading into the peak travel season was proving resilient despite heightened global conflict and Canadian shunning of the U.S. That's despite numbers from travel search platform Kayak showing that as of late June, domestic economy airfares remained 11% higher than a year earlier. Help is on the way for parts of western Manitoba hit by flooding. Federal assistance has been approved after heavy rains and flooding earlier this week closed dozens of highways in the province and knocked out power to a major service hub, which will remain closed. And the Greater Toronto Area continued to see higher home sales in June than a year ago. But some say it could still be a while before selling prices bottom out. Now, the city's real estate board says sales were up 9.4% year over year, while the average selling price decreased almost 4%. New listings were down almost 13% from last year in June, while total inventory fell by a similar margin. From the Canadian Press, I'm David Augustine.
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11: All right, so the United States has rejected renewing the CUSMA deal, what we used to call NAFTA, free trade between Canada, the U.S., and Mexico. Sounds dramatic, but as we're hearing, it's kind of not as dramatic as it could have been. This is just kind of potentially 10 years of just waiting and seeing, but maintaining the status quo with annual reviews. That's the option that the U.S. has picked, as we're hearing from David Black. He is Royal Roads University professor, joins us from time to time to talk about national politics and beyond, and here he is again. Thanks for holding on the line.
12: Of course, glad to be here.
11: So you kind of sketched out what actually happened, the mechanics of what the United States did when they chose not to renew in the news yesterday. But let's talk about what this actually means, because I feel like there's a couple of different reasons for this. One seems like this is just a bargaining tactic on the part of the U.S. still trying to get the concessions they want out of Canada, things like dairy. You know, for instance, they'd like to more into the dairy market. Are they just trying to like continue to leverage themselves into a better deal is one of the questions I have. And then the other thing is just, you know, what is the effect of it? Even though it's the status quo with this added uncertainty, that can't be good for, you know, long-term business planning. So what are your takes on all of that?
12: Well, I think in terms of sort of what the strategy here is, I think there are two things going on. First of all, just as a matter of kind of economic policy and it essentially kind of the U.S.'s positioning of itself within the world as we find it in 2026, you know, the White House has been concerned to kind of undo globalization, to attack, if you will, the post-war, liberal trading order that they were a major part of building, and instead, pursue what's been called Fortress North America, to use a fancy term from kind of economic history, a kind of neo-mercantilist sort of economic project where the Canadian and Mexican economies are more integrated in the United States, high tariff walls go up against the rest of the world, and we become, less partners and more kind of, subordinates to kind of American power. The U.S. doesn't need the world as much as other countries need the world. They're pretty self-sufficient in a lot of ways. They don't import as much as we do. And so, there's a philosophical project there. In part, the predicate has always been the Rust Belt, the American worker, the effects of globalization on them, and trying to undo a system that the White House has seen was, as they argue, was grossly unfair to the American worker. In terms of actual tactics, however, if you get away from the kind of economic vision, it is about leverage. This is a president who likes to see himself as a deal maker. The project here is that the plan is to pursue bilateral deals, U.S.-Mexico, U.S.-Canada, and build those on top of the existing CUSMA sort of structure. Jameson Greer, the U.S. trade rep, calls the CUSMA the load-bearing structure in which these bilateral deals, which would not have to be likely approved by Congress, will be built. The U.S. is concerned to end supply management in our agricultural sector get the Online Streaming Act undone and go at things, things that are more symbolic than material, like the removal of U.S. alcohol from a lot of provincial liquor store shelves. Not the biggest deal in the world, but, an irritant for the White House. So those are the things that they want. For Canada, we just want to maintain some connection to the United States. 70% of our exports go there, even as we unwind that a little bit and look to other markets, as Prime Minister Carney has been busy doing. But at the end of the day, we share a border and a continental economy with Mexico and the United States. And, we can't ignore that.
6: David, the fact that our booze their booze isn't on our shelves as an irritant still surprises me with the clout that the U.S. has. But we knew this was kind of coming. As an average Canadian sitting back, Donald Trump has made every indication he was going to vote this down. He wasn't a fan of CUSMA for whatever reason. And it didn't really vary from day to day, where he sometimes changes his mind quite often. Is there anything government could have done to thwart this from coming to fruition on the first? Like, what could we have done differently, if anything?
12: Well, actually, our best friends in this, our allies, unlikely as it is both Congress and kind of, the U.S. corporate sector. The reason that Trump didn't give a 6-month notice and leave the agreement, I think, is because it wouldn't pass Congress and it would have to. And there are a lot of corporations, corporate America likes CUSMA, benefits by it, really depends on these supply chains, and doesn't want this undone. So we are kind of allied with unlikely sort of partners in this against the White House. And I think that remains the biggest constraint, not our persuasive abilities, not what Dominic LeBlanc and Jen Charette can do at the table, but the fact that corporate America and some party, even Republican Congress, doesn't want this deal to end.
11: We're talking about what happened yesterday. July 1st was a big day for free trade and the agreement between Canada, the U.S., and Mexico. The U.S. signaling they're not renewing, but what does that really mean? Because like we've been explaining, it's not like they're leaving it right away. We'll just sort of have this period of uncertainty over maybe 10 years. It's sort of a 10-year wind down. If we get that far, they could renew it any time. And who knows what'll happen. That's a long period of time in politics. So many more things we could have talked about, but I just looked at the clock and we're out of time for today. So David Black, Professor of Communications and Culture at Royal Roads University. Always great to talk to you. Thanks for weighing in. We'll just have to talk again soon about all the other things we could have talked about.
12: Always glad to talk about trade. Thanks to both of you.
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11: So if built, this oil pipeline from Alberta would follow mostly the route that the Trans Mountain pipeline follows, and eventually it would take it to Delta, to that terminal right beside where you get off the Swanson Ferry. You look across from the ferry terminal and you see that big Roberts Bank terminal. That's kind of where we're going. If it moves forward. But this is the politics of it all that got announced yesterday, and we're dissecting it with Vaughn Palmer, columnist with the Vancouver Sun, who's joining us on the line. How's it going there?
8: It's great. A busy day yesterday, Ryan, following the news here in British Columbia and then picking up on what happened in Alberta. Our Prime Minister managed to get the Premier of Alberta and the Premier of British Columbia on the same page on an issue, which in itself is something amazing, given how many battles there have been between those two provinces over pipelines over the years.
11: Well, actually, that's a great point to start on. It was remarkable to see that the politics of this is everybody, yeah, you know, coming to some kind of agreement. Not everybody wins, but not everybody loses. It seems like maybe they've managed to find a way to get through something that people can stomach, or at least the politicians at the table. What do you make of the politics of actually pulling this off?
8: Yeah, I mean, I think it shows the Prime Minister so far is serious about getting stuff done in Canada and, you know, took on the job and said, we need to grow, we need to make more money off our resources, we need to get stuff done and built. And as I said yesterday, he gets the Premier of British Columbia and the Premier of Alberta to basically agree on a plan for pipeline through British Columbia to deliver oil to world markets. So, you know, you can put an asterisk by the degree to which they agreed, but basically they agreed. The Prime Minister agreed to leave the moratorium on tankers in place for the North Coast, which means it's not practical to put a pipeline through to the North Coast. That leaves Alberta saying, okay, well, we'll go south, and the southern line will go down, follow the route of the existing Trans Mountain pipeline. So that route has already been environmentally reviewed and appealed. It won't finish up in Burnaby, though. Instead, it'll somewhere in the lower mainland, it'll divert southward and go to Roberts Bank. And the Prime Minister said the federal government's going to put up $10 billion, no small amount, to upgrade that port. So, you know, you've got something happening. I mean, what is the message here? After a lot of fighting, Canada can actually be made to work. Now, they still have to deliver all this, but this is the first time they've even come close to agreeing about it.
11: Yeah, and we'll talk about those next steps and how do we actually get this into a reality next. But I just wanted to zero in on that Roberts Bank terminal. I mentioned, you know, you take the Swanson Ferry or the Swartz Bay to Swanson Ferry, and if you're approaching Swanson, you look over, you see that giant terminal. It's the one next to Swanson. And my rough understanding, and I'm glad you're here because I was trying to remember the details of this, is that there have been upgrades proposed before fairly recently for that Roberts Bank terminal, but it's been kind of caught up in some legal challenges, all to do with the southern resident killer whales and endangered species. Yeah. So is that something that could hang over this, the possible challenges to the environmental and the whales aspect of the story?
8: I think the first thing the environmentalists are going to be doing is they were planning to fight a pipeline and a tanker terminal on the North Coast. So they're having to go back and go, well, that's not going to happen, so we better refocus ourselves on the South. So yes, the plans to expand the Roberts Bank terminal are already controversial and the subject of fighting, but it's a coal port. Like, we're shipping coal through it and have been shipping coal through it for more than 50 years. So it's not like it's a model environmental project to begin with. The Prime Minister addressed to that concern you've raised, Ryan, in two ways yesterday. I mean, first of all, he said the federal government's going to be putting up $10 billion to upgrade that port and deal with all the challenges there. But he also said, this didn't get a lot of attention because there were so many announcements yesterday. He said there's going to be a $250 million federal plan to deal with and address concerns about the southern killer whale population. So he's aware of the issue. He's aware of the concern. But again, we're already running BC ferries through those waters. We're running all kinds of container ships through those waters. And it's a coal port, so we're hauling coal in and out of there. So, I mean, the protection of the killer whales is needed anyway. We're also taking oil tankers out of Burrard Inlet and going through those waters. So, this may add to the traffic, but the traffic is already sufficiently large that you need a plan to protect the killer whales anyway.
11: Okay, but interesting to hear that already maybe they're trying to get ahead of the southern resident killer whale thing and announcing that money for protections. Okay, because there's part of the story that just was the first thing that came to mind for me is like, wasn't there something already problematic with that terminal?
8: Yeah.
11: So maybe they're trying to get through that. Now, another thing to get to is you mentioned the you know, if this even happens, because we've got to see what those next steps are. I guess Alberta and the that federally run Trans Mountain Pipeline Corporation are kind of, I guess, the ones now backing this. What does this actually look like as far as how we get shovels into the ground?
8: Well, you make a good point. I mean, as we said off the top, there are compromises here. So British Columbia got a compromise, no pipeline to the north coast, but British Columbia admitted it can't stop. It doesn't have the constitutional power to stop a pipeline. Alberta, well, they gave up on the idea of the north coast, but they've got a pipeline. Federal government, if you go back, Ryan, to the first announcement on this when Mark Carney was prime minister last year, he said, well, it's going to be a private sector project. No, not yet anyway. Basically, the federal government-owned pipeline company, the one they took over in the battle over the TMX pipeline, that's who's going to get started on this. So, yes, there may be some private money in it, and in the long run, you may even get a private operator, but there's sufficient doubt out there in the international market about Canada's willingness to actually let one of these projects go ahead. It's not really surprising that private pipeline builders weren't lining up for this project. I think they've kind of adopted a wait and see. You know, are these people really serious about actually building something, or are they just going to have a bunch of meetings and reviews and talking like they did on the last one?
11: Well, we're unpacking the story, and it's not going to be the last we hear of this as we continue to figure out what happens next. But there we go. The agreements and the discussions and the compromises all on display yesterday as the Prime Minister was here in BC and then in Alberta for these kind of two announcements about what the next stages of this pipeline could be and where it might go if we get there. Vaughn Palmer, columnist with the Vancouver Sun. Always appreciate your thoughts on this. And do read Vaughn's column in the Vancouver Sun for more thoughts on this and all kinds of BC politics. Much appreciated.
8: Thanks, Ryan. We'll talk about this again, I'm sure.
11: I think it will be coming up a few times, I'm sure.
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11: Joining us on the program right now, I have Jeff Kibble. He's, of course, the Member of Parliament with the Conservatives for Cowichan, Malahat, Langford. He's got a new gig, though. He's the Shadow Minister for Defense Procurement. So let's get him on the line. Jeff Kibble, how you doing?
22: Morning, Ryan. Great to talk with you again. Hope all is well.
11: Congrats on the new position. So I guess a bit of a shuffle for the Conservative opposition Shadow Cabinet and a new role for you. That's exciting. Congratulations.
22: Thank you very much. And a little bit of a change. And I think it's redefining our focus on affordability across the cabinet, and to which we've identified as really is the key issue among all Canadians, is affording the basics of life. People are now really struggling.
11: Now, on your new role for national defense procurement, it's not overall national defense. Are you just zeroing in on the procurement part of it? Is that the task ahead of you?
22: It's a large portion of the national defense role. So James Bazan will continue on as the Shadow Minister of National Defense, and I've worked very closely with him on Defense Committee. And so I am now going to be joining the Cabinet as the Shadow Minister for Defense Procurement, and his focus is on a wide range of topics.
11: And you've got some personal background that fits in with this quite well, doesn't it?
22: Yeah, I was in the Royal Canadian Navy, where I had an amazing career for 28 years, served across the country, and was involved with procurement there as well. And so it ties directly in, and I have lots of connections and contacts across Canada through defense contractors and various people still in and have served in the military, and I've fostered that very much while on Defense Committee. And now I'll have an opportunity to improve our rather slow and very expensive procurement system.
11: All right. Yeah. Perfect job for you. I mean, you got the exact background for this. So really interesting to talk to you about some of these files. And let's do the submarines. Can we talk submarines?
22: Absolutely.
11: Okay. So, of course, we're waiting any moment now. Apparently, the government will announce which bid is going to win the right to build Canada's fleet of new submarines. We got the German bid, the South Korean bid. We've been kind of talking about it a few times on the show today, but the differences is the subtle differences between these submarines and their capabilities. We have two countries in South Korea and Germany that are trying to help sweeten the pot with different, like, hey, we'll build this for you, or we'll make this in Canada if you pick us. And, you know, we've got a lot of things to consider here, and the Canadian government is trying to decide which one to do. And we hear any time now it's coming down. Talk from your perspective about this bid and what you're expecting to see once we get this announcement.
22: Yeah, well, I'm expecting, this is a better way to put it, I'm really hoping that the decision is made based on what it is that Canada best needs and what best suits the military. And once the decision is made, I'll be looking to see some of the deciding factors that were used to score the two two separate projects. They both have their pros and cons, and bring different values to the table. But I hope that they are choosing what, you know, the military has best identified what it needs. And I will also add, right now, the government has no strategy. We have, the government has a plan of what they'd like to do, but they've never really defined in a document like a white paper for years a strategy. So we're buying all this equipment. And, you know, submarines are an amazing capability, but the government has not sat down and decided what's our strategy, what are the most likely threats that we're going to deal with in the future, and then procuring for that. So they're going here and buying these type of missile systems or these submarines or this type of aircraft, all kind of in the blind. So part of my role now as the Shadow Minister of Defense Procurement will be to focus in on making sure that there's a proper strategy to define what we buy. As far as the submarines, both have their pros and cons. I have my preference, but really that decision should be made by what's best for the Navy.
11: Right. And I don't know if you want to share your preference, but I guess what you're saying is like that's not necessarily for you to decide, but the process, I guess, is the thing you'll be watching closely.
22: Absolutely. And you know, I do have my personal preference, but it's going to really be up to what is the strategy of Canada to keep us self-reliant and sovereign, and then what are those needs that the military wants, and that should solely be what the decision is made, and I hope that that is done, and we'll be digging into that to make sure that that is what's happened with that process and going forward with other significant processes.
11: Now, procurement in Canada is famous for being slow and fraught with delay and cost overruns and all of these things. I mean, the Carney government is here trying to move pretty quickly on this stuff. It sounds like, you know, some perspective on, you know, these comparatively speaking, I guess is what I'm trying to say. Do you have any hope that this will go faster and better than, you know, Canada sometimes does?
22: The Carney government has signaled that they want to speed up procurement. They've stood up this new level of bureaucracy called the Defense Investment Agency, which they claim is going to speed things up. And let's not fool ourselves. This submarine project has been ongoing for years and years and years and years. So things haven't actually sped up. Okay. What they say in the government is much an illusion. And, you know, time will tell. But right now we're seeing, for example, in the Defense Investment Agency, as they're slowly starting to stand up, they're using their own rules. Some might be good to speed things up, but others we're very concerned, are going to be eliminating some of the key checks and balances. And procurement was done by PSPC Canada, and some of those personnel that were there as government employees are being all transferred over to the Defense Investment Agency. So there's not more people doing jobs. They're just reshuffling and giving an outside organization control over, being led by a banker friend of Carney, is a banker that's running the Defense Investment Agency for contracts over $100 million. Look, it's all more bureaucracy with the same people that were making the decisions before. We want to see two things. One, procurement spread up, and two, what the equipment the military actually needs based on the threats and the strategy, and we're not seeing that. So don't listen to the illusions of what the press releases are telling us. I'm always happy to come on the radio and break it down for you.
11: Actually, I'd love to follow up and chat more about, you know, what kind of vision you would have for, you know, what kind of stuff does this military need? What does Canada need? You know, what kind of vision should we be building towards? But we'll have to leave it for another time, though, because we're out of time. But Jeff Kibble, congrats again on the new post. You are the new shadow cabinet minister with the Conservatives following that. National Defense Procurement, and while the submarine file is a big one we've been watching here, so great to get you to weigh in. Thanks so much.
22: Anytime, Ryan. Thank you very much. Reach out, and I'd love to chat this. And also, importantly, you know, the affordability crisis here on Vancouver Island for people is also, and working here on the island is also a significant part of what I do. Happy Canada Day to everybody. I had a great day yesterday getting out across the island, connecting with people. You take care.
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8: Good morning, I'm Koch Cadden on CFAX 1070 with your 8 o'clock news. The mother of a young fisherman who captained a charter boat that sank in BC waters last Sunday says he complained about the disrepair of the vessel. Ashley Lynn says her 23-year-old son, Chen Ming, was among six people missing and feared drowned. Lynn says there was a broken side door on the 30-foot boat that went down in deep waters with 10 people on board. She says her son was a selfless, caring child who took care of his family and friends and wouldn't leave anyone behind. Elsewhere, a Richmond RCMP officer has been charged with dangerous driving causing bodily harm. The BC Prosecution Service says Constable Bian Ji was charged with two counts of the offence after an incident on July 7th, 2025. The RCMP said... the case saw an officer driving a police vehicle responding to assist another officer and colliding with a truck, sending it into two pedestrians and a resident in the area. The officer, the truck driver and three people hit by the truck were all hospitalised with non-life-threatening injuries. And Canada's UN ambassador, David Lametti, says the Trump administration has obstructed UN work on gender equality, LGBTQ plus rights, abortion access and climate change. He says Washington often pushes back against language referencing climate change or gender equality in UN documents. Lametti says the US has recently softened its approach and is focusing more on shared priorities, including stabilizing Haiti. The comments come as Prime Minister Mark Carney's government faces criticism for avoiding direct criticism of President Donald Trump on some foreign policy issues. And special guests at the star-studded wedding ceremony for Taylor Swift and Travis Kelce held Friday at Madison Square Garden include ABC's GMA hosts Robin Roberts, George Stephanopoulos and Michael Strahan.
9: It really was intimate, wasn't it, guys?
10: As intimate as it could possibly be, given it was Madison Square Garden. And really, this garden inside the garden, it was just so beautiful. And it's hard to imagine that a place that big and a wedding with such stars could feel so personal and so intimate.
9: Because they had their neighbors, their high school friends. It was like any wedding that you would attend.
11: It was their dream wedding, and it really was amazing. Congratulations to both of them.
9: Congratulations. Oh, and their vows. All right. Their own vows.
8: And in sports, Canada will face its toughest test today at the FIFA World Cup when they meet Morocco in the round of 16 in Houston, Texas. Here's Canadian Press reporter Gemma Carson-Smith with more.
12: Whether or not they'll be able to do that, hard to say. I'd be really surprised if Canada comes out with the win, but I've been surprised at how Canada has handled pressure in this tournament. They've handled it really well. Some of their stars have shone, and when their stars aren't shining, they have the depth to compete at the international level.
8: Morocco entered the tournament sitting 7th in FIFA's rankings while Canada was number 30th. Listen to the FIFA World Cup on CFAX 1070, also available on iHeartRadio. Your CFAX weather up next. It's going to be mainly sunny today in the Greater Victoria area with wind southwest 20 kilometres an hour, except west 50 near the Juan de Fuca Strait this afternoon. Temperatures may reach highs of 21 degrees, except 16 where winds blow onshore. I'm Coach Cadden on CFAX 1070. 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It's 8:04.
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13: 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I put pictures of all that in the show notes for Tech Talk. Welcome to those of you that would not normally be hearing us because you'd be out doing your gardening and listening to us if you want to stay with us. tech-talk.ca. And then click on the notes for the 4th and 5th of July. And you'll find it all there. The Garden Show will be back live on CFAX 1070 at 8:05 a.m. next Saturday. Okay, with that out of the way, I am joined by
14: Eitan Rubini. I am the president of the Victorian Macintosh Users Group and the owner of MaxEn Consulting.
13: He's alive.
14: Yes, thank you.
13: You've had a fun run with the healthcare system.
14: Yeah, it's been an amazing journey. I'm very humbled by it.
13: And where are you on the scale of recovery?
14: 98%.
13: Awesome.
14: Yeah. Almost pretty much back to normal now.
13: So. Last 2% keeps you humble.
14: Yeah, last 2%, exactly.
13: And you are joined by
15: Kyle Wilson
13: and
16: Catherine Abbott.
13: This is your second to last show, Catherine.
16: Next week is going to be my last show with CFAX.
13: How's Kyle doing?
14: Very sad.
16: How's Kyle doing?
15: I'm doing good.
13: Yeah, you got a lot to learn. You got an excellent teacher there, but wow, a lot, especially this weekend because of what's happening here as well.
15: Yes. So
13: lots of stuff going on behind the scenes as we refinish each segment of the Tech Talk here. Catherine and Kyle have to cut it, edit it, and then basically email it up to CKFR so they can then be rebroadcasting it. So all fingers crossed it will all work. We have so much stuff to talk about here. I don't know where to begin. First of all, for those of you that are going to want to watch the World Cup game, we should do that, Eitan. This is, I put this into the notes here because a lot of people that didn't care anything about football, soccer, have discovered this and the energy that goes with it. TSN, this is item 10 in our notes, is the primary World Cup broadcaster here in Canada. But you're going, wait, I cut the cord. I don't have that. That's okay. You can stream every game live or replay at tsn.ca or on the TSN app. And if you're a cord cutter, you can also subscribe to TSN Plus. That not only lets you see all the different feeds, but if you want to watch the game in a different language, like let's say you're cheering for Portugal and you want to watch it in Portuguese, they have all the different feeds from the host broadcasters.
14: Amazing.
13: On there. And that's $8 a month or $80 a year. CTV is broadcasting all of Canada's games and the knockout matches. But here's the catch. If you have a cord cutter, you have to use the Crave app and go through the CTV hub that's there. In order to do that, you have to have a free Bell Media account if you don't already have one. The one I would recommend, though, frankly, free outdoor public watch parties in numerous locations. I'm going to be joining friends Diane and Mavis in Market Square in downtown Victoria after the show ends here. Langford Station in Langford. Waterfront Park in Kelowna. So if you're listening to us on our usual time, just after 10 a.m. on Saturday, head on down to Waterfront Park. They've set up the big screen there. And also on the mainland, the new Freedom Mobile Amphitheater at the PNE in Burnaby. They have the shipyards in North Vancouver, locations in Surrey and Richmond. It's just taken over Vancouver there. So that's how to do all of that. And again, we will have the game here on CFAX 1070 coming up just before 10 o'clock. We're going to leave you at 9:51 a.m. Okay. Where do you want to begin? There's so much new stuff here.
14: There is so much. Well, I mean, we can dive straight into some scams, or we could talk about...
13: Why don't we do number five? Because this ties in. For those of you that would normally be listening to The Garden Show, Eitan has got a garden scam for you.
14: So, scammers apparently are selling seeds for exotic AI-generated flowers that don't exist. So, Etsy, eBay, and Amazon are struggling to contend with a flood of... images and products being sold that don't exist at all.
13: They look pretty spectacular.
14: Very exotic flowers. They're calling them like teddy bear sunflowers. They look like they would be a lot of fun, but people are falling for these. You need to be on the lookout for those. Yeah.
13: And the problem is the online sellers, the eBays, the Amazons, they can't keep up with this AI slop because it's not only being generated by AI, but it's being uploaded by people that are using AI engines to do the work for them, so it's like whack-a-mole.
14: And all of the uploading as well, so the whole process is automated from beginning to end.
13: Yes, and because Eitan is here, especially with his focus on Macs, there is one there for you if you are a Mac user. Item number four, watch out for an ad on X that's promoting a fake Dynamic Island app for Mac OS, which includes some nasty malware. I put a screenshot of it in. It comes from a well-known verified X account, complete with a check mark. It promotes a malicious domain, Eitan, under the guise of the popular Dynamic Lake, which is a legitimate Mac utility that turns your MacBook's notch into an unofficial but fully working Dynamic Island. So that's a real thing you can download. This is just a scam version of it, and they're pumping it out on X, hoping you will have heard about it and will think this is the real one. What's the scam here, though? It basically gets you to open up Terminal.
14: So what it says is, once here, visitors are instructed to open Terminal and paste installation code that would quietly install password-stealing malware on the victims.
13: So there's the warning. You should never, ever be doing that on a Mac from anywhere. Mm-hmm. If you are going to download anything from anywhere and you are prompted to go and run Terminal... that's warning.
14: Well, I think the good thing to say here is that at least it's not happening without any user intervention. You do literally have to go through a whole bunch of steps, including if you're running any admin level task like installing software, it will ask you to probably put your password in, and that's where they're kind of stealing it at that particular point.
13: If you have an

0: We put a couple of screenshots in there, Eitan. 721 megabytes was the lowest, and the highest we got was 15.95 gigabytes.
1: Yeah, this is an ongoing kind of little competition for us.
0: Yeah,
2: definitely.
1: Everyone seems to have totally different update sizes depending on the device they're on, the current update that they're on, and
0: also, it turns out, the apps you have installed. Yeah. Because some of the security fixes relate to features that some apps use, and therefore, if you don't have any of those apps, then you don't need that additional level of stuff.
1: I did not know that.
0: Because
1: I'm learning things today.
0: Well, I kept asking. I said, why is there such divergence? Because we'd like to tell people what to expect. And this is all over the map there. For Mac computers and MacBooks running macOS Tahoe, 29 security patches, some of them critical, are included in macOS Tahoe 26.5.2. And for Mac computers that are too old to be able to run Tahoe, because of the significance of these security updates, Apple has released a special update for the Safari web browser in macOS Sonoma and macOS Sequoia. It's Safari 26.5.2 and includes 23 security patches as well as bug fixes. So again, settings, general software update, especially on iPhones and iPads, and get that one installed. Yes, you would get it via automatic updates eventually, but this is security stuff, and the bad guys now know where the holes are, Eitan, so we want people to patch it. On a Mac, the fastest way to get this update?
1: Is from the Apple menu, System Settings, General Software Update.
0: There you go. Okay, while we are live with you on Saturday morning on CFAX 1070 only, Kelowna, Okanagan Valley, we're being rebroadcast, so you can't take part this weekend, but we welcome you back at our regular time next weekend. CFAX 1070 in Victoria, +1-250-386-1161 will connect you by text or by phone call. If you phone, 50-50 odds, Catherine or Kyle will answer the call. If you text, Eitan and I will field the calls. You can also email us at techtalk, T-E-C-H-T-A-L-K, at cfax1070.com. We got some heads up for you if you are going traveling as well when we come back after the break. Also, the end of an era. Game makers are ditching discs and going with downloads only. And a huge leak out of India appears to have revealed most of the specs for Apple's iPhone 18 Pro models. And if you are a Costco member, there's a new Canadian app that will let you know if something you've bought has gone on sale so you can go back within 30 days and get your money back. All that and more coming up.
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3: 19 after the hour on Tech Talk with Alan at A10 and Kyle and Catherine. Before we go any further in the homework section of the show notes, there a whole bunch of things. Special welcome to our American friends, as I put in the show notes there. There's a lot more that unites us and divides us. Happy Independence Day as you celebrate your 250th, albeit scorching, in most of the East Coast there. One of the things that I thought we should mention is video number 47. On this 250th Independence Day, ABC's David Muir climbed to the top of the Statue of Liberty torch and reflects on its significance.
4: Generations of immigrants crossing the Atlantic coming here to the United States, this was the first view they would see when they pulled into New York Harbor. The torch of the Statue of Liberty high above the harbor. It was the signal of something, the chance of a new life right here in America.
5: In her nearly 140 years towering over the harbor, she has meant so many things to so many different people. And as we took in the view more than 300 feet up, under a brilliant blue sky, we imagined the patchwork of faces coming into this country, a nation of immigrants to this day.
3: And there you go. I encourage you to go and watch that video. It's really powerful seeing how you get up inside and seeing how, because remember, it was a gift from France. So they built it 140 years ago, and then they took it apart, put it into 200 boxes, shipped it. It took a month. They thought they lost it at sea because the ship disappeared for 3 days in a storm. And then, whoa, the ship came back because they sent a telegraph message. And then they put it all back together as a gift to America. So you see the construction of it. And then for the first time ever to be able to go up inside the right arm into the torch. It's a really special thing, given all the politics and everything. Put that to the side. This is just a really...
6: Have you climbed it?
3: No.
6: Yeah, I went up in it, I think, when I was 8.
3: Really?
6: We climbed
3: cool.
6: All the way to the top, yeah.
3: You still remember it?
6: Yeah, like it was yesterday. Yeah,
3: wow.
6: You could see all the rivets of where all the seams are, where they put it together.
3: Yeah. But no one gets to go up to the torch. They got special permission from the National Park Service for this occasion to do it.
6: Wow.
3: And what do you see? And they have to unlock. Anyway, it's a really cool video. That is item number 47 in our Tech Talk show notes. And again, welcome to those of you. A couple people have texted me saying, hey, what's going on? We are with you early on CFAX 1070 in Victoria because we'll be carrying the World Cup game. We're being rebroadcast in the Okanagan at our regular time, then back with there. If you often shop at Costco, this is item 21 in our show notes. There's a Canadian iPhone app, A10, called Kiko, K-I-K-O.
6: Mm-hmm.
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3: No, not at all.
6: No?
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6: Oh, okay.
3: And it will do that. Now, the catch is, it will only give you the heads up, hey, so-and-so went on sale, you get $7 back, if you subscribe to their $4 a month or $39 a year Kiko Plus system.
6: Okay.
3: You can do the free version, and then you just have to check manually everything you bought, but then it'll flag you. So that's the idea. If you buy a lot from Costco, this would pay for itself in no time, because even though Costco doesn't make a huge deal about sales, they do often have, you see the little yellow stripe, $6 off, things like that. So all you have to do is automatically upload your receipt from the website, the
6: right.
3: PDF, and it will automatically flag you. And also, you can tell it which items you buy regularly, and then it will alert you that they're going on sale as well.
6: So food items as well as big ticket items?
3: Yes.
6: Oh.
3: Yep, everything there.
6: Yeah, it's fantastic.
3: Yeah.
6: What a great bit of news.
3: And the thing I thought you would particularly like, it runs entirely on device. No ads, no tracking. Your receipts are never sent to a third party or an AI engine. And it syncs across Apple devices through your iCloud account.
6: That sounds great.
3: Yeah, Canadian people did this one. So again, that's item number 21 in our show notes for the 4th and 5th of July. We also have a tab of our favorite apps when you go to our homepage at tech-talk.ca. And it's item number 24 there because it will have legs beyond there. Where do you want to go? Do you want to tackle some emails, texts here?
6: Yeah, so we have a message from... A message from a lady saying, "Hi, Alan. I'm a senior, low tech, and I have a problem with my iPhone 14 and iPad 10th gen. A few weeks ago, I couldn't get a message delivered to my sister-in-law, Sheila. Tried many times to fix it, so I took my devices to Ricky at Tillicum. After about 20 minutes, he got it to work successfully, sending two texts to her. As soon as I got home, it would not deliver my texts. I gave up and told Sheila we will email instead. But now my sister Debbie is also not getting my text. Both I get a delivery failed." Right. So very common. I think there are a couple of factors all working together to make this both a problem and potentially a solution.
3: Yes. The
6: issue at play is one of three things. One, if you are, in this case, an Apple user, and you're using iMessage. iMessage is always on by default, but you may not be signed into your Apple ID.
3: So encourage everybody else that has an iPhone to check this setting
6: so that you
3: won't run into this problem. So you're
6: going
3: to go into Settings, Apps.
6: All the way to the bottom. Go to Messages. And then once you're there, scroll all the way down, and you'll see iMessage is on. You'll get a notice to sign in and use your Apple ID for iMessage. You may already have done so, in which case you won't see that message. If you do, you'll see your cell phone number and a couple of email addresses associated with your Apple ID. Make sure you can receive at all of them. So they all have check marks next to them. But you should only have text messages going out from your phone number. If it's on anything else, there's an interesting effect. Sometimes you'll get emails arriving in your email inbox looking like they're coming from a cell phone provider with a text message in it. So that's an odd side effect if that's not set up properly. So you have to make sure that's done correctly. Then go back out and scroll down within the messages settings, and you'll see an option that says text message forwarding.
3: There we go.
6: This makes sure that any text messages that you're sending are also being received and sent from your other devices. So you'll see toggles to turn those on. The third part of this is, and I think this actually speaks to Diane's email here, is Wi-Fi calling.
3: Yes.
6: So if you are sending text messages to Android users, for example, and I think this is what the case is here, what's happening is there are so many areas in Victoria where we don't have proper cell phone coverage, and it's probably for her happening particularly at her home, is that a text message has to go out using a regular cellular connection. So if you are in an area with poor cellular reception, have to watch my words there, then you have to make sure that the Wi-Fi calling settings are on. So this is under your phone settings. Once again, settings, apps, phone. Go in, make sure the Wi-Fi calling is on. You have to update your home address for emergency services.
3: Wi-Fi calling is awesome because it saves a ton of battery life. If the cell connection is not great, then it uses more battery, keeping you connected to that tower that may be a kilometer or so away.
6: That's right.
3: With Wi-Fi calling, it goes, "Oh, you got Wi-Fi. We'll just do it over that." So your battery consumption will drop dramatically and the call quality will become crystal clear.
6: Yeah, so it basically supplements your cellular service by routing it over your internet connection. And what that means is that it takes care of all of your text messages that don't normally go through. takes care of all of the phone calls that never actually come through or the ones you can't make. So I think between those three areas to check, that should cover off all of these for you.
3: There we go. Awesome. That's released. So again, please check those settings. So that's settings, apps, messages, and then check in where they're originating from and make sure the check marks are right. And then settings, apps, phone, Wi-Fi calling, and turn that on.
6: And text message forwarding.
3: Thank you. Text message forwarding as well. One of the other homework videos that is in there as well, you may have heard this with everything else going on there. You might not know his name, Victor Willis, but you will definitely know his music. Joe Fryer remembers Victor, who's died at 74. Young man,
7: there's no need to feel down. He was best known as the village people's cop and sometimes a naval officer. But Victor Willis's actual job was lead singer and co-writer, helping to create campy disco hits in the 70s, like Macho Man. And of course, YMCA. It's fun to stay at the YMCA. That song, a requirement for any wedding DJ. A tune even the most off-key crooners can bravely navigate at karaoke. This morning, fans are paying tribute.
3: There you go. Yeah, that's quite a legacy behind there. A lot of people didn't realize that he wasn't just the performer. He was actually the singer and lead songwriter there. Much more coming up on Tech Talk when we continue after a news update on our early edition before World Cup Soccer on CFAX. And when we come back, streaming services can no longer show ads in California that are louder than the show being watched. Can we please have that here? And also, this won't work on the radio, but you got to check it out. The amazing winning shots in the 2026 iPhone Photography Awards. Item number 20 in our show notes. News update and back with more. Thanks for joining us.

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1: Good morning, I'm Koch Cadden on CFAX 1070 with your news update. Environment groups say they wanted a more concrete commitment to decarbonisation in the proposal put forward for a pipeline to the BC coast backed by the Alberta and federal governments. Both the Pembina Institute and Clean Prosperity say the proposal should have included a solid commitment to finalising the Pathways carbon capture project. The Clean Energy Group say they are encouraged by the agreement Prime Minister Mark Carney announced Thursday with Premier David Eby to, among other things, expand clean electricity in the province, a deal signed by Carney and Alberta Premier Danielle Smith last year made a pipeline conditional on advancing carbon capture and storage. I'm Koch Cadden on CFAX 1070. If it's happening, it's here.
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10: 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Sunday afternoon is a rebroadcast. And so hopefully it's all over and we are cheering and on our way to the next round of the World Cup, because that's what this is all about, Morocco versus Canada. Odds makers have a 53% chance of Morocco winning the game. But we'll find out. As they say in the ads, you got this. Eitan Rubini is in studio with us. He is the Victoria Back and iOS User Group President and MacZen.ca owner. Good to have you back.
11: Thank you.
10: Catherine is here in her second to last show before she heads to Australia to become a paleontologist. You have a paleontology news item of the week?
11: I do, yes.
10: Once you get settled, you can always send us those from down under in Adelaide, you know.
11: Oh, I can do that? Yes. I can still send you paleontology news items of the week?
10: You can send us dinosaur jokes, too, if you want.
11: Oh, excellent. And I'm sure in a paleontology program, those will come. All right, the news item of the week. Scientists have solved a 40-year-old mystery by identifying the first dinosaur bone ever found in Antarctica.
10: I did not know that they'd ever found one there.
11: They have. They've actually found several species. My favorite is Cryolophosaurus, which means the cold-crested reptile.
10: Okay. This is item, if you want to see more of what we are talking, this is item 24 in the show notes for this weekend. And again, if you're listening to us and wouldn't normally hear us because of our unusual time this weekend, tech-talk.ca. Click on the notes in red for the 4th and 5th of July.
11: So this fossil was originally collected in 1985, and it sat in a museum drawer for over 40 years, and it is a tail vertebrae from a titanosaur, and people didn't realize that titanosaurs could live in Antarctica. Titanosaur, if you don't know, is a long-necked dinosaur like Littlefoot, one of the most famous kinds of dinosaurs, and it's just a reminder that Antarctica wasn't always covered in ice, and it was a home to forests and dinosaurs, and sometimes the biggest discoveries are still hidden in museum collections, waiting to be found. How cool is that?
10: 83 million years ago, a titanosaurian sauropod.
11: A sauropod, or a long-necked Littlefoot dinosaur for people who don't know dinosaur speak.
10: Thank you for finding those. A10, you will be presiding along with Charles over the Victoria Mac and iOS user group meeting this coming Wednesday, 7 p.m. on Zoom.
12: Yes, looking forward to it. So we're going to be talking about Apple at 50. Mm-hmm. Apple is celebrating its 50th anniversary of its inception in Steve Jobs' garage, or however you like to say the word garage. And we're also going to talk about how to add the Apple TV Plus subscription to your smart TV. And we'll also be going into a bit of a recap of the Worldwide Developers Conference as well.
10: So if you have an iPhone or an iPad or a Mac or some combination thereof, we invite you to join us. If this is something new to you, you can join in via the link that is in the show notes right below our mugshots. tech-talk.ca. Click on the link for the 4th and 5th of July, 7 p.m. Pacific time Wednesday. You could be in a different time zone. That's okay too. Invite you to join us as our guest. And if you find it worthwhile, there's a nominal membership free so you can take part in all this. We try to get on the meeting, some combination of Eitan, Charles, and I by about 6:45. We answer questions and answers, sort of like what we do here on Tech Talk. Then we do some meeting stuff, and then we have another Q&A portion throughout the meeting. So invite you to join us. There are no dumb questions there.
12: It's always fun. It's a lovely community. We're about almost 200 people strong. We've managed to maintain that for a very long time. But we're always welcoming new people into the fold.
10: Wednesday, 7 p.m. Pacific time. Item number two in the show notes. Please, please, please. This is my little soapbox public service announcement because the amount of stress this caused that could have been avoided. Please make sure you know both the email address and password for your accounts that run your phone and computer. And make sure you also have a clear clue for the unlock codes written down in a safe place and you know where that place is. So twice this week, I had people contact me who had forgotten the unlock codes for their devices. And one additional person had forgotten their Google password and could no longer access their Gmail because Google had out-of-date recovery info. That person is out of luck. That's Pat. 8-year-old laptop died. When she bought a new one, went to access her Gmail, she didn't know her password. I showed her how to reset her password because she doesn't access emails on her phone. The only way to reset it was to have Google text her a code. Unfortunately, the number they had on file for her was her old home number in Calgary. As a result, she has lost access to all of her emails and contacts. There's no way to get them back. So she's understandably devastated. She's got some ill family members in Calgary, and she, you know, they're wondering if she's still alive. So we've had to set her up with a new account, start sending, you know, emails, phoning people, things like that. So please, please, please. The other one, and I know you've helped a lot of people with this, Richard uses Face ID on his iPhone and loves that, but when it restarted after an update, he had to tap in the passcode to unlock it to resume using Face ID. He could not remember his passcode. Yes.
12: Alan is really not understating this, and I am routinely coming across this myself. It's, you know, I wouldn't say it's an enormous part of my week because it, you know, thankfully it doesn't happen all the time, but at least one person every other week is struggling with things like this. For Mac users too, you know, and I would say probably to a greater or lesser degree, speak to this too, but with Windows as well. Sometimes, you know, when you're booting up your computer, you may have it set up to automatically log you in. That's all great if you're using a computer at home and no one ever has access to it, but there's something to be said for constantly having to put in your passcode or your password into your computer.
10: Yes.
12: Lots of people don't have these memorized. Lots of people have to write them down just to be able to kind of figure out, or they have to do it themselves with their fingers,
10: yep,
12: because they can't actually remember off the top of their head exactly what it is.
10: You can put a note into your phone that contains the clue. You don't have to put the answer in there.
12: Or just, you know, write it down on a piece of paper and lock it away somewhere safe, yep, that you can always go and get it if you need to, because these are literally keys to the kingdom.
10: In Richard's case, the usual solution would be to reset the passcode using his Apple ID, email address, and password. But he couldn't remember that password either. Yep. Fortunately, he had a Windows laptop. The password was stored in his web browser, so Josh at London Drugs Tillicum Center was able to help him regain access to his iPhone and iPad.
12: Yep.
10: Emily was having a stressful week, having learned that her sister was dying of cancer and couldn't remember her laptop password. Also couldn't remember where she'd written it down. She knew she'd written it down, but she couldn't remember where. When I tried to help her reset her password, Microsoft wanted to send a verification message to her Microsoft Authenticator app on her iPhone. But she deleted the app when her phone got full at Christmas and forgot to reinstall it. Yeah. The other option was to have a code texted to a phone number, but she hadn't given Microsoft her mobile number. She initially didn't recognize the number they did have on file because it shows you the last two digits. Eventually, she guessed it was the number of her ex. And after a few hours, she was able to contact him and get the code. And we were able to reset her password and pick a PIN code she won't forget. So, 1, 2, 3, please do these three things. And they're all in item 2 in the show notes. 1, pick a passcode, PIN code to unlock your devices that means something to you. Write it down. A clear clue to that code in at least 2 different places. Also give the clue to someone you trust. You don't have to give them the answer, but give the clue. So you can say, hey, Tan, what's the clue to me, to my passcode? 2, make sure you know the passwords for each of your critical device accounts, your Apple ID, Google account, Microsoft account, and any other email accounts.
12: You know, I'll add something to this too, because I think this is also a very important part. Because everything is multi-factor authentication, which means, you know, you put in your username and password, and then they have to have some other way of confirming your identity. If you're ever getting a new phone, make sure, if for no other reason other than to make sure you're signed in a different place, make sure that your Gmail app is on your phone if you're using Google.
10: Yeah.
12: Sign into that Gmail app because Google will query it if you're signing in on any other device.
10: And they can use the app to give you a pop-up. Is this you?
12: Yeah, and make sure that works before you delete your old phone. Second of all, if you're using any kind of Microsoft account, the Microsoft Authenticator account, after you've migrated to your new phone, go in and test all of those codes and logins, because they don't always work after a migration.
10: And that's the key. If you uninstall an app like Microsoft Authenticator,
12: all the data,
10: or Google Authenticator, when you go to put it back in, it deletes the sign-in, because that's security. So it says, please sign in again. You go, yeah, but I don't know the password. So that's what it's
12: And look, a lot of people look at this stuff as a labor, and so they don't do it.
10: It's a pain in the...
12: you know, but it's the only thing that protects us. And it's the only thing that's ever going to get us out of passwords.
10: It's like the key that the neighbor has to your house. Except in that case, if the neighbor's out and you've lost your keys, you can call a locksmith or break a window. In the case of your accounts, end of line. If you don't have these methods. So again, part 3 of this, please make sure the tech companies where you have accounts have current account recovery info for you. At least your mobile phone number, plus an alternate email address, and also ideally an authenticator app. And you can also add recovery contact info for someone you trust.
12: And the last thing I'll say is that, you know, having someone help you, if it's someone like Alan or myself, migrating data from one device to another, one of the things that we'll always do before a migration.
10: Always.
12: Is we'll always check that your login credentials for your accounts work before we do the migration, because
10: not that you think they'll work.
12: Yeah, but they actually
10: it should work.
12: Right. So we'll make sure that we can actually sign in and that you have the password before we start anything. And we'll also always make sure that things work after the migration, before the data is actually erased on the old device. You know, those are the steps that most people don't take, but they can save a huge headache. Apple, at least you can call account recovery. If you ever need to call Apple, you call for account security. You speak to them. At least there's a person to speak to. Same with Microsoft. If it's Google, you're absolutely out of luck.
10: Yeah, and with other companies as well. So there you go. Thank you for indulging us while we will put the soapbox away. Gil is on the phone line while we are live on Saturday morning on CFAX 1070 only, because if you're listening to us in the Okanagan, this is a rebroadcast from 2 hours earlier. Plus 1-250-386-1161. That will connect you by text or by phone. 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
10: Seven before the hour on Tech Talk, hour number one, coming to you earlier than normal in Victoria, regular time in the Okanagan, and rebroadcast on Sunday afternoon. Got a text asking if the Kiko app is available as an app for iPhones. Yes, the Kiko app for Costco members is only for iPhones at this time. There is no Android version yet. It literally just came out this past week. Again, that's item number, where did we put it? In the show notes. Too much stuff in there. It's down near the bottom. Where did we put it? I'll find you the number. It's in our favorite apps.
18: 21.
10: Thank you. Thank you, Kyle. It's 24 in our tab for favorite apps, where we collect all the favorite apps, and 21 in the show notes for there. To the phone lines, and Gil. Hi, Gil. Welcome aboard Tech Talk.
19: Hi, Alan. I've got a reoccurring problem again. I've been hijacked by Yahoo again as my browser.
10: Yeah.
19: Even though I have Google Chrome icon on my desktop, when I click on it, I get Yahoo.
10: Okay, Eitan's going to field this one here. Hold on.
12: Yeah, just to preempt you, I'm pretty sure I know exactly what this is. So I've saw a lot of this happening just in this last week. I don't know exactly where it came from, but there are a couple of things that you need to check. One is go into your Chrome extensions and make sure that there aren't any extensions that you don't recognize. There's a Google Online Offline Docs one and an Adobe Acrobat one that are probably normal and will be there for everybody. But everything else, you can probably either turn off or uninstall.
10: Except for Malwarebytes Browser Guard. Please, okay. Please keep that there. But yes,
12: and the other. And the other place is there's a settings. In the settings, there's a search sidebar item. Mm-hmm. You'll probably find that the issue is there.
10: Yes.
12: If you look under the search settings, you'll see that
10: you
12: there is a default browser.
10: Yeah. And you also got tricked into Yahoo taking over as your search provider within Chrome. So again, this is all accessible, Gil, under the three dots in the top right corner. So check extensions.
12: And then settings, and it's called search engine, and then you'll see search engine, and it'll say Yahoo. You want to change that to Google.
10: There you go.
12: Or DuckDuckGo.
10: Really good question there.
12: Yeah.
10: Oh, okay. So from G, hello Tech Show, repasswords. I just went through this, had all of my passwords on the free Dashlane app. I was able to export because after years of use, they ended the free version. Had to export the CSV file and printed it. Updated all my passwords and logins. Spent half day updating. Used Google Chrome Password Manager and then printed a hard copy as well. Yeah, whatever works for you, as long as you have some system in there.
12: Something.
10: Yeah.
12: Even and I know you're going to wag your finger at me, but even if it's paper... If it works for you and you can keep it in a safe place,
10: yes,
12: then do it.
10: And safe place is important. I would say two safe places because stuff happens. Uh-huh. Floods, fires, roof collapse, whatever. And often that's the last thing you need if something like that has happened. If you had a flood, the waterbed on the floor up above leaked. The last thing you need is after going through that is now I can't get into any of my accounts either. So that's why two safe places.
12: And the only thing I'll add to that is keep old passwords as well. Don't throw them away.
10: Yeah.
12: Because there are odd edge cases where sometimes, even if it's not a password that you commonly use, you're trying to get into an account that you might have used a long time ago. That same password probably might have got into that account as well.
10: Yep. I stand corrected here. David texted to see that he found the Kiko app for Mac, but not for an iPhone. I have gone to my app store on my iPhone, and you are correct. Kiko is not there. I need to find out why, because I saw it when I searched the app store online. So it may be that it's Canadian made, but the app is only in the U.S. for now. So my apologies.
18: Apple's site says that it's designed for iPad.
10: For iPad?
18: That's the tagline on it, on the app store.
10: Okay. Can somebody do us a favor if you have an iPad? Can you go to the App Store, please, and search for K-I-K-O and see if you get it? This was something that somebody sent to me late last night while I was working on the show notes, and I checked it out. I looked online, put the logo, everything in there. So, yes, you're right. For now, it's not available for iPhones, but we will get the answer to that, and we will update the notes accordingly. Something really impressive, item number 20 in the show notes. This will not work on the radio, but it is spectacular. For nearly two decades in, the annual iPhone Photography Awards still turns on the same thing. Someone noticed what the rest rest of us missed. This year's winners came out of thousands of entries from more than 140 countries. And Eitan, Catherine, Kyle, they are truly spectacular.
18: Stunning.
10: The winner is a fellow, could be him, her, Robin, R-O-B-Y-N, Jensen, took the Grand Prix with a nature shot, which he captured in his iPhone 15 Pro at Yeppo Kappa in the Cayman Islands, a volcano erupting. It's a magnificent shot. There are so many other ones there. Abstract to architecture, landscape to lifestyle, portraits to street corners, the range is wide and the work speaks for itself. And the key thing, Eitan, none of it came down to really fancy equipment. It all came down to someone simply paying attention to what was around them.
12: And they really are breathtaking.
10: Yeah. IPPA, iPhone Photography Awards. This is not something that Apple does.
12: Definitely
10: this is done
12: check
10: by
12: that out.
10: Yeah, it's item number 20 in the show notes. And go there and take a look there. Wow. Okay, let's see what else we can get to here. We got several texts coming in here. Have you heard anything? This is from Pat. Have you heard anything about using iPod Pros for hearing aids? I tried to call Apple and they were not able to help. Is there someone at Health Canada or BC Health One you can contact? No, happy to report. We won. They lifted, the BC government just stepped in and said, okay, audiologists, if you won't approve it, we're going to arbitrarily approve it. So yes, you can now use AirPods Pro or regular AirPods models 3 and 4.
12: Yeah, as long as it is, as long as it's got the noise cancellation, basically, yes, it has to have the proper fit.
10: Yeah, so it has to have 3 or 4, and you have to have the model that says ANC, automatic noise cancellation. Mm-hmm. And if you can do that, then you can go to the settings. I'll find you the setting where you can set it up. This is for mild to moderate hearing loss. It allows you to adjust the sound on your phone to match your hearing. So it'll literally adjust the frequencies by you doing this simple test.
12: Yep.
10: And then after that.
12: I haven't
10: that,
12: done it yet. Up until now, Charles has been the only person to be able to do it because I think his Apple ID was registered in the US originally.
10: But now it's here in Canada.
12: Yeah, but I haven't corroborated this myself. So this is news. We were so excited when I saw the article come in saying that it's being overturned.
10: Yes.
12: I didn't know until just now that this was actually that they've turned the feature on in Canada.
10: This is in British Columbia. Health Canada approved it, but each province has to do it. So BC only, Ontario said this week, they're setting up a working group to try and get this done in the next month.
12: Have you seen it and used it yet?
10: Only with somebody that had an American one, and that was about
12: haven't done this here in BC yet?
10: No, because I don't have AirPods Pro or...
12: Oh, okay. All right. I will do it and I'll report back.
10: Awesome. Okay. Lots more coming up in our second hour as well. We'll update the stuff for those of you that are going traveling and want to stay connected. I was on the air with Ryan Price here earlier this week because he's heading off to Europe and wanted to know how to stay connected because we're part of Bell, so he has a Bell phone there. Also wanted to give you the heads up. I invite you to join me at a Tech Talk meet and greet at Freedom Mofile at Hillside Center here in Victoria next Sunday. This is July 12th. Stores don't normally open at Hillside till 11, but next Sunday the managers got permission to have us there at 10 o'clock. Just for 1 hour, not getting paid to do anything, just going to come down 10 to 11 a.m. to see Secret Password, especially if you're going to have any traveling soon, want to stay connected without going broke. And there will be some special deals available only during that hour. So if you're planning to get a new phone or planning to switch carriers, don't do it till next Sunday because you'll get a special deal 1 hour only, that one store only. Our way of saying thanks for being Tech Talk listeners. Okay, on that, you can hear the music in the background. That is YMCA Village People as we get ready to go to break for hour number one. Back with hour number two of our special early edition as we head into the World Cup.
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24: Good morning, I'm Cathy Cadden on CFAX 1070 with your 9 o'clock news. Police in Burnaby say they have seized illicit drugs and related substances, including more than 6,700 kilograms of precursor chemicals stemming from a traffic stop. Mounties say officers conducted a traffic stop on July 30th last year and found 4 kilograms of precursor chemicals used in making fentanyl. An investigation into the driver led to 5 search warrants being executed in Richmond, 3 at homes and 2 at local shipping containers. Included in the seizures are methamphetamine, fentanyl and oxycodone, as well as cash and weapons. Meanwhile, the Vancouver Fraser Port Authority says it is expecting its busiest months ever at the Canada Place cruise terminal this summer. The Port Authority says it is projecting 290,000 passengers passing through the terminal in July, which would be the highest number reported for a single month. A similar number of passengers is also forecasted for August. The Port Authority says the record number of cruise passengers may also inject a boost into other sectors of local economy. As survey data shows, each passenger spending an average of more than $1,100 locally on their visits. The BC Coroner's Service says it's looking to hire people for death investigations all over the province. It hopes that a pay boost implemented last month will entice people to apply. A job ad for community coroners says the pay rate for the on-call positions is now $49.77 an hour. That is up from $32 in place since 2016. The service says wages have been an ongoing issue for community coroners, but they hope the new rate will attract applicants. And an art exhibit at Edmonton's Royal Alberta Museum tells tales of death from around the world. But the museum's executive director, Megan Patterson, says the Death, Life's Greatest Mystery exhibit is far less morbid than it appears. Patterson says she hopes this opens the door for what can be a tough conversation.
25: What we're hoping for is that people will visit this exhibit and have an opportunity to reflect on, you know, what does death mean to them and their families. We've had lots of really interesting intergenerational conversations happening in the galleries where people are able to ask those questions of a subject that might feel a little bit taboo sometimes.
24: The displays showcase how different cultures celebrate those who've died and how even animals cherish their species. And in sports, Canada is set to battle Morocco in a World Cup round of 16 matchup today in Houston, Texas. Canadian press reporter Gemma Karsten-Smith says it will be the toughest test for Canada yet.
26: Canada came in ranked 30th in FIFA's rankings, whereas Morocco came in number 7. Morocco has been a team that surprised a lot of folks at the 2022 World Cup in Qatar. There they beat Canada in the group stage and then went on to all the way to the semifinals where they were ousted by France. And they really haven't let up since.
24: The winner of today's game will meet either Paraguay or France in a quarterfinal matchup in Boston on July 9th. 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Your CFAX weather up next. In the Greater Victoria area, it'll be mainly sunny today with wind southwest 20 kilometres an hour, except west 50 near the Juan de Fuca Strait this afternoon. Temperatures may reach highs of 21 degrees, except 16 where winds blow onshore. UV index will be high at 8. I'm Cathy Cadden on CFAX 1070. If it's happening, it's here. It's 9:04.
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10: 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If you're just tuning in, Etienne Rubini is with us. He is the owner of MacZen.ca as well as the president of the Victoria Mac and iOS User Group. Thanks for being here. Glad to have you back in person.
12: I am very happy to be here.
10: You're happy to be anywhere, right?
12: Happy to be above ground. Yes, that's exactly right.
11: Aren't we all happy to be above ground? Unless it's digging for dinosaur bones. Then I'm happy to be underground.
10: A10's been testing out the cardiac care system.
12: Yeah. You know what? I can't say enough for the healthcare system. Yeah. They treated me like gold, and I found out I'm actually pretty healthy, and that it's not a condition, it was just an event. So nothing I really have to live with, hopefully.
10: But maximum stress that way.
12: Yeah, I think probably for people who know me, so yep. More so than anything else.
10: Kyle Wilson is in training mode. He will take over after 2 weeks from now, and Koch in the newsroom is also going to step in to be producers as Catherine. So you're being replaced. We're not being replaced, but you're being succeeded by not one, but two people.
11: I'm training them well. I think I'm leaving them in a good place.
10: If you're listening to CFAX 1070 on Saturday morning and would prefer to hear the Garden Show with Don and Ken instead of our special earlier than usual live broadcast of Tech Talk, they are on the air. They are in Kelowna, and you can listen live to the Garden Show by streaming CKFR, Kelowna's AM 1150. If you were listening to us on Kelowna on the rebroadcast, that was 2 hours earlier. I know, it's complicated. 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And thanks to Rinder up there for making this all work on this special edition, slightly shortened edition. We're going to leave you 10 minutes early to make way for the World Cup game as we take on Morocco. I was looking it up because they can't have the names of the stadia for any of these where they're being played unless those were sponsors of FIFA, which none of them are. So the Houston stadium, it used to be called Reliant Stadium because Reliant Energy. It's now NRG Stadium is the name of the one where they're playing. 72,200 people on hand for that one there. So they've covered up the logos. The Gillette Stadium, I thought this was brilliant. They had to cover up the Gillette logo inside the stadium and outside. So they covered it up, making it look like shaving cream.
18: It was really well done.
10: And Levi Stadium in San Francisco, they just simply put a white cloth over the Levi patch that you would normally see, the arcuate symbol. So I thought that was ingenious there. So fingers crossed on this one. Odds makers say 57% odds of Morocco beating us. Well, as they say in the ads, we got this. There we go. If we win, by the way, don't want to jinx this. Aiden had already texted me here. We would face the winner of Paraguay versus France in the quarterfinal Thursday, July 9th, 1 p.m. Pacific time at said stadium, the Foxborough, Massachusetts, the one outside Boston, the Gillette Stadium that's just called Boston Stadium. That one there. So fingers crossed. Encourage you to go and take in one of the public viewing parties for these games as we continue to the final game on the 19th. Okay, again, just a quick reminder, if you missed our first hour, if you have an iPhone, iPad, or Mac, please update it ASAP to OS 26.5.2 to install a batch of security patches and bug fixes. In our show notes for this weekend, I've just put a new item number 25, how to use an iPhone and AirPods as hearing aids. This currently only works, A10, in Canada, here in BC, although Ontario is working on it too. And the way you find this setting is in an unusual place. We were looking under accessibility and under hearing, but it's not there.
12: Yeah, and it doesn't show up on mine yet because I still have the latest update pending, so I'm going to do that later today. Are you up to date? Could you find it?
10: Yes, it shows up because I don't have AirPods, so you actually have to have AirPods paired
12: okay,
10: with
12: so
10: your
12: you
10: phone.
12: Okay, so you can't see this either.
10: No, but Suzanne okay. will be able to.
12: Okay, so I'll report back and let you know and confirm these instructions.
10: But basically what you do, I put the instructions in there, is what you do is you have to go to Settings, Your AirPods...
12: Which only show up when they're actually in your ears.
10: Yes, and then you tap on Hearing Assistance, then tap on Setup Hearing Assistance. If you haven't taken the hearing test, tap Take a Hearing Test, and then it's about a five-minute test where it's going to test your hearing. And it's worth taking that full 5 minutes because that's going to customize what it can do for you. And people have done it, go, oh, wow. Mm-hmm. So that's really good.
12: Well, and also worth speaking to is in the next operating system when it comes out in the fall.
10: Yes.
12: There's going to be an equalizer adjustment available for you as well.
10: Mm-hmm.
12: So that's all part of the same technology and process.
10: Yeah. So when you run the hearing test, it memorizes the results, the settings, mm-hmm. and then you tap a button and it changes the sound coming out of your iPhone. Whether
12: to balance it out.
10: Yeah. What, even if you're just on the speaker... then it's also adjusted the sound to match your hearing loss in various, I think, 10 different frequency bands to do that.
18: That's really cool. I didn't realize that it was also on speaker.
10: Yes, on speaker as well. And then even if you just plug in regular headphones, not even AirPods, it will remember those settings and adjust the sound for you. I think that's really cool. One of the things that came up this week from a couple people, including Ryan here at CFAX, how to stay connected when traveling outside Canada. I did some homework to update this before chatting with him. All the major carriers are now offering international travel passes. This is item 14 in our show notes, but the prices and coverage vary widely. Before we go into the specifics, if you're going to be going overseas... recommend that you make your roaming data last longer by going into your iPhone's settings, cellular, and turn off cellular access for apps that use a lot of data like YouTube. Also, Facebook, Instagram, X, TikTok, and Pinterest, they also use a lot of data. It's up to you. You might say, no, I live on Facebook, so therefore I'm leaving that on. I'm going to use the extra data. And then put a reminder into your calendar to turn those back on when you come back home where you have tons of data, assuming you have a plan that gives you tons of data. So I checked, and Freedom Mobile continues to have easily the best travel plans because they include 120 roam beyond coverage at no extra cost for overseas. Canada, US, Mexico is just built in. And they go from 25 gigabytes for $35 on up to the most expansive plan you can get, 250 gigabytes for Canada, US, Mexico for $60. And that includes 20 gigabytes a month when you're traveling overseas. If you're on a budget Freedom plan, which doesn't include roam beyond data, or if you want more data any given month while traveling, you can buy a 30-day pass now at cheaper rates, $25 for 5 gigs, $40 for 10 gigs. If you're on Bell, they would charge you $16 a day. Or they have now seen the writing. They've lost so many customers.

0: listed in the show notes. Rogers Fido, they have something interesting. In addition to having international plans, $100 for 14 days or 30 days for 120. They know how badly you want to stay connected.
1: You know, I think the biggest thing is that there are lots of other eSIM options that you can use when you're traveling, but the headaches that come with managing that and then managing your WhatsApp sign in and whether you get your voicemail or whether you actually had the Wi-Fi on or the cellular or the it's too much for most people.
0: Arelo is what we recommend if you have to go that route, but you just heard Eitan mention all of those things that are going to be a problem. So most people, and that's why we recommend Freedom. We don't get paid anything. I'm on Freedom. Susanna is, you know, our students were on that. It just works in all the countries and you don't pay extra.
1: And the thing is too, is I've had people, and I say this with a lot of gratitude and a lot of appreciation for the business, and I love working with people. But if you're hiring someone to actually come and help you with this stuff, in the end, it's cheaper just to, get your cellular provider on a plan like this. Because it just works so much better. What I did want to ask you, I know we've got to go on a break, but we can talk about this afterwards. How much data do you actually use and recommend for people to get when they're traveling?
0: We will answer that question, but just before we go to break, we will answer it afterwards, Rogers Fido are now offering a special travel pass for cruises. They've partnered with the cruise lines because they will charge you an arm and a leg for onboard Wi-Fi. Mm-hmm. So the cruise lines have said, okay, people aren't going to pay that in a lot of cases. So we'll get some money by partnering, in this case, with Rogers Fido. So U.S. International plus onboard cruises for $160. That's $16 a day. Mm-hmm. Now, the catch is you get 1 gigabyte onboard the ship. When you're not in port, 1 gigabyte per 24 hours. And after that, it slows down to dirt speed. So don't be doing a whole lot of Facebook posts on there because you can use that up. They also have U.S. Mexico Caribbean cruises, 7 days for $100. U.S. Mexico Caribbean cruises, 10 days, $140. And then they have other travel passes. All of that, if you're going traveling, 14 in our notes for this weekend. And then it's also there, 9 in our regular travel tech tips, which I encourage Ryan to do that through, because then you can talk about ESS for Europe and all that. Okay, overdue for a break. While we are live on Saturday morning, CFAX 1070 only, it's just us, then +1 250 386 1161. +1 250 386 1161. You can text us or you can call us. We'll be right back after this.
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10: 20 after the hour on Tech Talk. Okay, so the Canadian Kiko, K-I-K-O app that will track your Costco purchases so you can save via 30-day price guarantee. We're scratching our heads a bit. It shows as being an iPhone app, but so far none of you have been able to find it, including us. Gordon says, I downloaded it on my iPhone and my iPad Pro. Nope. Yeah.
11: It shows up. It does show up on the App Store.
10: It does.
11: You have to search for Costco Companion, because there are lots of other K-I-K-O apps, and it's probably way down in the list.
10: Costco Companion.
11: That's right. And
10: Kiko, Costco Companion. Okay, I'll fix the show notes. Okay.
11: Maybe the URL goes directly to the app?
10: Yes. Okay, but it's also available for iPads and for Mac computers.
12: And it also shows that for me. You might have to scroll down a little bit.
10: Kiko,
12: but it is
10: I'll
12: there.
10: Change the name. Kiko called Kiko : Costco Companion. C-O-S-T. See, I'm literally updating the show notes for those of you that listen to us live on Saturday. Okay, there we go. And again, there's a free version that doesn't alert you if something's gone on sale and you get some money back. You have to do it manually, or you can spend $4 a month, and if you find it useful, it's saving you enough money, you could do the $39 a year version. Okay. In the show notes, some other homework videos in there for you that I thought you would find particularly useful. Lorem ipsum, the world's most famous placeholder test. A lot of people think it's gibberish. A lot of people think it's Latin. It is both of that and more. Emily Zhang, who runs the Rabbit Hole YouTube channel, actually went to great lengths to unravel the mysterious origins.
13: Why are these strange words everywhere?
14: Oh, did you think it was Latin? What if I told you lorem wasn't a part of any language? Okay, so it's just nonsense words made to look like Latin. But no, ipsum is Latin. It means itself. So is dolor sit amet. It means pain he loves. What lorem ipsum actually is a far stranger series of decisions that lived beyond anyone's expectations to become the most famous nonsense text in the world. And an unsolved mystery.
10: There you go. You got it. Like, it's 15 minutes.
11: It's a good video. I watched it. Yeah.
10: I stayed up like late last night watching all of that. She's not just gone online. She actually goes and meets this fellow and then around the world. She's actually solved the mystery. I won't do the spoiler alert there for you. One that I thought we would do, we talked about this last week. It was in the notes. We didn't get to it. With Siri AI coming this fall, I wanted to get your thoughts on what you've seen of it so far. Eitan, do you think Apple's got it right, and is it going to be enough, or are the other competitors going to take over?
11: I think it is. I think it is enough. I think it's a step in the right direction. I think they will have done and delivered a very good job. The core tenet of all of this I think a lot of people have to understand is when you're talking about AI and what it can do for us, it all boils down to context, right? So just to give you a background on what that means, if I'm asking, doesn't matter what chatbot I'm talking about, if I'm asking, and I mean, this sounds puerile and somewhat superfluous, but if I'm asking an AI to write me a limerick, right? And all I say is, can you write me a limerick? I'm not giving it any context, right? But if I'm saying, I'm a 52-year-old male, and I live in Victoria, BC, Canada, and I'm married and I have two kids, and I'd like you to write a limerick about the four of us going for a walk through Goldstream National Park, and make it something that's funny, but not too lewd, but maybe a little bit spicy or something like that.
10: Context.
11: Context.
10: Yeah.
11: Right. It's going to do a dramatically different job.
10: Yeah.
11: Okay. So when all of a sudden you have context that is about yourself, it is able to provide a qualitatively superior response.
10: And the catch has always been, yes, I want that, but I want to guard my privacy. Yes. So now Apple says, we will do all of
11: and
10: that.
11: And that's why they held back, right? Because they couldn't actually deliver.
10: Yeah.
11: They couldn't deliver what's called a semantic index, which is, so we've had search on our computers and the ability to be able to look for files and look in the content and things like that for, you know, more than a decade. But what a semantic index is actually an understanding of our content.
10: Yes.
11: And Apple hasn't been able to deliver that in order to be able to provide the product that they actually wanted.
10: While providing the privacy of not having it go to anybody. So here's an example. So Joanna Stern, who used to write for the Wall Street Journal, did amazing videos. Yeah. I'm a huge fan of hers. She's out on her own now doing things. She put together a really good video that is in item number 42 in our show note videos there. I'm just going to get Kyle and Catherine to play a little excerpt here where she tests exactly what Eitan talk about. She tests how Siri can gather info from notes, emails, texts, etc. to answer questions using the beta version of what we're going to get this fall.
15: Next. I'd like to get some souvenirs for the kids. Based on what you know about them, what should I get them here?
10: Here's the real-time delay. Thinking.
16: Based on what I know about Noah and Alex, here are a few souvenir ideas from Santa Cruz. For Noah, since he has great reptilian pet caring skills, he might love a reptile-themed toy, a book about local California reptiles, or even a cool snake habitat accessory from a local pet or nature shop.
15: Siri, that is pretty dead on. How did you know that information about my kids? Siri says it knows this because I had a message from my uncle on May 31st. I don't know how we're going to find any of those.
11: That's a really good example, and lovely that was actually queued up. We didn't really rehearse this conversation at all, just so you know.
10: Now, the key thing there is that was the beta version, and she's hoping that it's going to be faster, but it basically looks through everything. So you can ask a question like, what am I supposed to do tomorrow that's not already on my calendar?
11: Yeah.
10: And it can look through whatever you give it permission to. So text messages, voicemails, emails, WhatsApp, and Signal.
11: And that information only stays on your device.
10: Yes.
11: So whether it's the Mac or the iPhone, each device is going to be doing its own indexing. And there was a point in there where she said it's still indexing after a week.
10: Yes.
11: Right? So,
10: because think of all that it's got to learn. But the key thing is not only you can tell it, you are not allowed to look at X.
11: Yeah.
10: Well, I don't mean the app X,
11: but
10: fill in the blank.
11: So you
10: can tell it. Yeah. So if you have somebody that has a dating app, you can tell it you're not allowed to look at whatever dating app that is. You have to give it specific permission to the sources.
11: Right.
10: It can do that.
11: But it is also device specific information. It doesn't leave your device at all.
10: Right. So if you go and ask the same question on your iPad, if you have an iPhone, it's not going to have that information unless on the iPad you've given it. So think of that. You can actually give different permissions to different devices.
11: Not that people would, but you could.
10: Well, you might say, I don't want anything work-related indexed on my iPad because that's my playtime. Yeah. I'm just, you know, thinking that. So I think they've got this right. So that's all coming out this fall. So there you go. Okay, when we come back, we'd love to take your calls, especially while we're live at our unusual time on Saturday morning on CFAX 1070 only. Apologies for those of you in the Okanagan. We'll be back at our regular time live with you next Saturday here. But we'd love to help you out. +1 250 386 1161. That will connect you by phone or by text. And we have a a text as well asking about the plus one. So we'll remind you of the significance of that one as well. And we've got some more call texts and emails here as well. And again, item number 25 is there now. How to use an iPhone and AirPods as hearing aids. In BC only right now here in Canada, although Ontario is working on approving it too. Okay, so want to see if we can get to another text here before we take a break? There we go. Murray, Allen. Oh, that was you answering. Sorry, I didn't see. And seeing you doing the replies here. Okay, the answer about the plus one. So plus one is something you should have in your contacts for all numbers in Canada, U.S. and the Caribbean, only on mobile phones. You can't do a plus one on a home phone. That's to guarantee the call will go through, because you might be calling across the street, but the call might be getting routed through servers that could be anywhere, including the USA, to make the call go through faster. Without the plus one, you get the message that says call cannot be completed as dialed. So only on mobile phones. But when you get bored somewhere, waiting for the game to start, go through your contacts and put in the plus one. And if you need to dial the plus, you hold down the zero key and it becomes a plus after 1 second. News update and back with more after this.
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19: Good morning, I'm Koch Cadden on CFAX 1070 with your news update. Vic PD arrested two people following an assault with a weapon on Dallas Road, Victoria last night. Three people sustained non-life-threatening injuries. Of those injured, two of them were transported to hospital for care and have since been released. Police were called to the scene due to a confrontation involving multiple people near Beacon Hill Park last night at around 10 p.m. Officers arrested two people at the scene who were not among those injured. One of them is described as a youth. Many were in the area last night due to a Mile Zero beach party. I'm Koch Cadden on CFAX 1070. If it's happening, it's here.
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10: As we roll on for World Cup Canada versus Morocco weekend edition, we are live with you on CFAX 1070, 2 hours earlier than normal, because we'll be going to Houston for the game coming up in about 20 minutes. On Kelowna's AM 1150 in the Okanagan Valley, we are rebroadcast from 2 hours earlier. And we'll be back with you live at our regular time next weekend. Across Canada, you could be listening to us anywhere on the iHeartRadio Talk Network. You can also listen to the World Cup game there as well. And on radio streaming apps like Radio Garden. And Kyle and Catherine will make a podcast for you so you can tune into all this after the game. And hopefully we will be celebrating. Knock on woods, it's going to be a tough match. Catherine and Kyle are Catherine Abbott and Kyle Wilson. Kyle is a Collwood-based IT specialist, but he's agreed to step up and become the producer of Tech Talk once you head down under. Catherine, how is that all going?
0: A couple headaches, but mostly smooth sailing.
10: You mentioned something off the air about a dog food for Australia that surprised me.
0: My biggest headache right now is my dog is going to be coming with me to Australia, and he has a chicken allergy, and all of the food in Australian quarantine is chicken, and it's actually illegal to import dog food to Australia, so I've had to find a dog food that I can not only buy in Australia, but also in Victoria, so that I can transition him onto that dog food, because anybody who has a dog knows that you can't just give them a new food. It makes them very ill. So it's been a bit of a challenge. Wow. I did find one, and we have been transitioning him onto it, but I had to Uber Eats his dog food to the quarantine facility Melbourne, Australia. So
10: I thought you were going to Adelaide.
0: Oh, well, all dogs, all pets go to a quarantine facility in Melbourne. So I have to pick him up from the Melbourne facility. I'm driving to from Adelaide to Melbourne with my dad the day before I start classes, picking Ghost up, driving him back to Adelaide, and then starting classes the day later.
10: You could write a book on this. You should. That would be a thing. You could start a website
0: dogs. So many steps.
10: Thanks for filling us in on all this. Oh, you had one other thing between the two of you as well. We were playing a little bit of YMCA earlier, honoring Victor Willis, the lead singer of Village People, who's died at 74.
0: My friend Tyson Elder had a bit of a shock yesterday when one of his friends texted him and said, "Did you know that you are famous?" And he was like, "I did not." And apparently he has been on the YMCA dance Wikipedia page since Kyle checked it. When was it uploaded?
12: The picture was uploaded in December 1st, 2007.
0: So his picture has been on the website since 2007 of him doing the YMCA.
10: Yeah, the letters with your hands.
0: Yeah, that's him. Tyson Elder, local Victoria man, on the Wikipedia page for the YMCA song.
10: So Kyle's put it in the show notes below the video that we put in remembering Victor Willis, 46. You'll see it down below. Or just go to Wikipedia and search for YMCA song, and you will see Tyson in all his glory there. That is so cool. Also down there in the homework videos is one other one. We're doing music. Do any of you remember the six guys, 10 years ago, they did what became a viral a cappella version of Billy Joel's song, The Longest Time? Eitan, do you remember that one from 2016? Kyle, Catherine? It went viral. They got like 6 million views. Anyway, they decided to get together 10 years later, and in exactly the same room, they decided to re-record it.

0: go. Chris Bandy, Corey Blackmon, Cooper Chase, Mark Denham, J.P. Stevens, and John Frederick. They're in really good form. They were good then, but wow, that's really neat harmonies. That's video number 45 in our show notes, or just search YouTube for We Recorded the Longest Time Again 10 Years Later. Right above it, by the way, is 96 students from Walden Grove High School in Sahuarita, Arizona. They performed an energetic 16-minute one-shot lib dub. This means you got to get everybody in place. You start filming on the iPhone, and 16 minutes later, everybody has to do their choreography and their lip syncing all in one take in one shot. I don't know whether maybe they rehearsed it a few more times before that, but this is one shot. There are no edits in here. Shows you what high school students, that's how they ended the school year there. Okay, text here from Anne. I noticed the other day that File Explorer in Windows 11 has changed. It used to open a new window looking at this PC, which was nice because it easily let me monitor the free spaces on drives. Now, however, it defaults to Gallery, which is less useful to me since I tend to remember where I put my files. Now I have to scroll down the sidebar to find this PC. Is there any way to make it default back to the way it was? I had a quick look, but there wasn't anything obvious. Thanks for all you do. Thanks, Anne. Yes, there is a way to do that, and you are correct that it's not as obvious as you might think. So what you do is you right-click your File Explorer icon down on the taskbar or on the start menu. So right-click, and then you right-click again in the jump list, and you go to Properties. Actually, that's more complicated. Yeah, that's a more complicated step because then you've got to tap in explorer.exe and a code. So if you want, and I'm going to text you a link. I found this answer, to be honest, Eitan. I did not know this. I had to look it up on Copilot. And so it is there. There is a specific way to do it. If you just open File Explorer, select the three dots, and then Options, General. And then there's the option there to open File Explorer to this PC, which is what you want, Anne, or Home, or OneDrive, or Download. So that's probably the easiest way for you to do it. Again, anybody else that wants to change where File Explorer on Windows opens, select the three dots, go to Options, General, and then Open File Explorer to, and choose the choice you want. Mm-hmm. There is a more complicated way if you want it to go someplace special.
1: Yeah, you could do the same thing on a Mac too if you wanted to open up every time in a specific spot.
0: Yes, how do you do that on a Mac?
1: Go to the Finder settings, and then under General, you'll see an option that says New Finder Windows Open From. And
0: awesome.
1: Then you choose your folder.
0: Yep. Thank you. Okay, back to the phone lines and Liz. Hi, Liz. Welcome aboard Tech Talk.
2: Thank you for taking my call.
0: Our pleasure.
2: I have Windows 11 on my desktop, and the mouse is connecting to the screen, so I see the little arrow going around. However, I can't open any of the icons with it now, so I can't get into anything.
0: Okay, so the easiest way, and this works for almost any annoying problem like that, Liz, try this first. Hold the power button down for your computer for 20 seconds. It's going to go off after 6 seconds, but count out loud, or don't have to out loud, count to 20 seconds. Then let go and press the power button once. You would do the same thing on a Mac as well. This is called a cold boot, and in human terms, it basically tells the computer you're misbehaving, you're in a bad mood, go sit in a corner, come back when you're prepared to be nice. And that fixes 90%+ of the problems, including yours. So try that first. I'll leave you on hold.
2: The power button is on the keyboard?
0: No, on the actual computer itself.
2: Oh, okay. Right.
0: Yeah.
2: Okay.
0: Yeah. Yeah. I'll put you on hold because, Eitan, it's possible that that might not do it. I'm going to be an optimist that it will.
1: But well, what I would like to say is I would caution someone for to do that on a Mac. It's good on an iPhone to do a cold boot, but on a Mac, you really want to learn the Option Command Escape. Keyboard shortcut, which brings up the force quit menu. Very often it will show you if a program or an application, or in the case of Windows, has stalled, and then gives you the option to force quit just that application, because in most cases on a Mac, everything is sandboxed, so you don't have to force reboot the entire operating system. Very often it's only just a particular app that will.
0: Awesome. This is why you are here. You get to teach me too.
1: Yeah.
0: Okay. Do we need to go to break, guys, or do we carry right on through to the end because of our special thing? Okay, we're going to carry on through. In that case, text here. Oh, do take a break?
2: Yeah.
0: Not yet. Oh, but we're just going to go right through to the end. Okay, sorry. This is special today. I'm listening. I'm TK, listening in Kelowna. Just a quick question from some rumors I've been hearing. I have an iPad 8th generation. Is it obsolete? Okay, we will answer that question after a break.
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0: Final few minutes of Tech Talk for our special early edition before the World Cup game. Eitan, for TK in Kelowna, quick question from some rumors I've been hearing. I have an iPad 8th generation. Is it obsolete? P.S. I'm not very technologically savvy.
1: Technically, it is obsolete, but...
0: not yet, this fall.
1: Yeah, technically. So when the new operating system comes out in the fall, iOS 27 will not support an 8th gen iPad. My personal opinion is that means that you don't need to rush out and buy a new iPad, but you are going to come up against some restrictions. There may be apps that might stop working. You're not going to get, as Alan was saying, all of the security updates. You're only going to be getting the essential ones. So for most people, I think you can probably run on that for a while. You don't always have to be running the latest operating system in order for it to be functional. The trigger should be, if it's not meeting your needs, then go ahead and do one. But I don't think you need to go out and do it proactively.
0: But you're absolutely fine until, at the very least, October when 27 comes out. And then you'll find out if it struggles and if apps start saying they can't be updated there. In the meantime, please make sure you do update your iPad and your iPhone and a Mac to 26.5.2. There's some fairly significant security holes that have been patched in there. Item number 17 in the show notes. If you use WhatsApp, you can now reserve a username, which you'll be able to use to identify you on the messaging platform instead of your iPhone number starting this fall. They have more than 3 billion users globally. Right now, you have to give somebody your phone number.
1: Yep.
0: And if you don't want to do that, because then they know your phone number, they can use for, you know, texting and phone as well. So the way it works is you can reserve your username now between 3 and 35 characters. To prevent impersonation, WhatsApp will hold back usernames for high-profile people, for groups such as celebrities, public figures, government entities. Now, if you have an Instagram, Threads, or Facebook account, if you want, you can claim that username. But maybe you want something different? That's totally up to you. But do that now, or else somebody else may get the username you want if WhatsApp is an important part of your life. So the link to do that, you can just search WhatsApp blog online, or I've put the link into item number 17 in the show notes there. There is two, one telling you information about it, and the other one about how to reserve your username now. So that's a long time one.
1: There you go, done.
0: You just did it?
1: Yeah, I did mine.
0: What did you pick?
1: A Rubini.
0: Oh, there you go. Yeah. He is fast. All right. We are going to take an early break. Well, not an early break. We're going to wrap up the show early because we want to make room on CFAX 1070 in Victoria for the World Cup game coming from the stadium in Houston, Canada taking on Morocco. So on the podcast will be a little short on the rebroadcast on CFAX 1070. And for those of you listening in the Okanagan, then you will find that we're going to end a little early and there will be something to fill in our place. We'll be back at our regular time on CFAX next weekend. Apologies to those of you that were used to hearing The Garden Show, which has been airing on Kelowna. 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We're going to leave you with the unofficial anthem of Team Canada for World Cup as they take on Morocco. And hopefully they make it through onto France and Paraguay next Thursday. 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

0: said the message to his players has been clear this week. Don't be burdened by thoughts of what if this doesn't go well. Play free and show the world who this Canadian team is.
1: Yeah, just play a football match. It's so hard to say when you're at this stage and you understand it's the biggest game of your life, but at the end of the day, you've got to go out there and you've got to deliver on what your role is within the team. And so I agree, Jesse Marsh is going to try and take the pressure off his boys and allow them to play free and to play to their fullest potential. And if they do that, they'll be right in this game, even against a side as good as Morocco.
0: The referee is Michael Oliver, the 41-year-old from England. It is his second World Cup, his sixth career World Cup game. He's taken charge of three games in this tournament already, including the Netherlands 5-1 win against Sweden here in this stadium, and the 4-1 win for France against Norway to end the group stage in Boston. He's refereed at the Euros twice and a two-time FA Cup final referee in England as well. The VAR also referees in England, Jared Gillett, the man at the controls today. And so for Canada, Jesse Marsh today makes three changes from the 11 that started against South Africa in the round of 32. In comes Luc de Fougerol for Derek Cornelius at the back. Nico Segur into midfield for Nathan Saliba. And on the left, Ali Ahmed replacing Liam Miller.
1: Yeah, I would say we were expecting the Ali Ahmed one to come in from the start. The other ones, maybe a little bit of a shot. Nico Segur came on to that game in Los Angeles, did pretty well in the middle of the park. I think he's going to be a good partner for Stacco, sitting in there, just being really solid. And the Fougerols had a great tournament. It was a bit unfortunate to be dropped in the last game.
0: It's the one change from Morocco's lineup that started against the Netherlands. Halal in at the back for Riyad.
1: Yeah, Halal comes in because of an injury to Riyad. He is listed as a substitute, but he did leave that game against the Netherlands with what looked like an injury. So I assume that's injury related. Otherwise, it's sort of full strength for Morocco. A solid side, really good in the middle of the park with Bouadi and Ainawi, two players that I really enjoyed playing. Unahi will float around and try and be that support for Saibari, who is not a conventional number nine, will play in different areas, but quality all over for Morocco.
0: Ismaël Saibari starts up top for Morocco, having scored in all three group stage games, and he is just about to become a teammate of Alphonso Davies at Bayern Munich as he makes the move from PSV Eindhoven. A World Cup matchup, of course, that has been seen before. Four all-time meetings at the senior level. And Morocco won 2-1 in the final group game in Qatar. Morocco two up inside 23 minutes before an own goal just before half-time created by Kubi, pulled one back, and who can forget Atiba Hutchinson hitting the crossbar, going so close to tying it at 2-2. It is, without doubt, Canada's biggest test so far, against a team firmly established in the world's top 10 and no stranger to big occasions. Canada standing 90 minutes from a World Cup quarter-final, and this tournament has already shown us nothing can be taken for granted. We've seen that the underdog can triumph. But whatever the outcome today, one thing is absolutely certain. The beautiful game in Canada will never be the same again. Here in Houston, on the 4th of July, the round of 16 tie is underway. And Canada once again in the black jerseys that they wore when they had the big win against Qatar. And of course, the victory last week.
1: Bit of a false start at the beginning of the game, just to kill the anticipation. I think Canadian players moved into the Moroccan half a little bit early.
0: So what needs to happen today for Canada to advance to a World Cup quarter-final, Stevie?
1: Well, they've got to play the best game that they've ever played on the men's side for the national team. Everybody has to be absolutely at their best. Things will need to go for them. They'll need a little bit of luck, but they'll need to make sure, first and foremost, they stay in the game early, they get up to the speed of play, and that they just build into this match. The longer this match goes, where Canada are in it, I do feel it gives them a stronger chance to progress to quarterfinals.
0: Two players start today from the 11 against Morocco in Qatar. Alistair Johnston and Tejon Buchanan both played 90 minutes in that World Cup game. Larea and David made substitute appearances. And five players start today that started Canada's last game in this stadium. The 2021 Gold Cup semi-final loss against Mexico. It finished 2-1. Crepeau was in goal. Johnston, Larea, Buchanan and Eustachio played. And you were on the sidelines on that day.
1: I was on the sidelines, and it was a tremendous evening where the men's national team played extremely well. And unfortunately, that late goal cost the Gold Cup final appearance. But similar kind of performance in terms of intensity and aggression will be needed tonight against a worthy opponent in Morocco.
0: Canada with the free kick, almost 2 minutes in here. Morocco side that was ranked 8th coming into the tournament, their highest ever ranking, and they continue to keep climbing in FIFA's live rankings. Back it goes towards Maxime Crepeau, who gets the start once again today. He's 8th in a row, which is an ongoing new career high for Crepeau in goal for Canada. And out of play here for a throw down the left side that Mazraoui will look to take. His 50th appearance for Morocco today, the Manchester United left-back. Jesse Marsh hopes with Segur alongside Eustachio in the midfield they can maybe give Morocco a bit of a scrap in there.
1: Yeah, I think so. They're going to have to battle away with Bouadi, Aynawi, two excellent players, as we said, through the lineup. So you can see here, not too much of a press from Canada. That mid-block we talked about that had success, especially in the second half against South Africa. Just pick and choose your moments to maybe press certain players. I do like that tactic from Jesse Marsh this afternoon.
0: Yassin Bono in goal, the 35-year-old who was born in Montreal and moved to Morocco at the age of 3. Free kick given on the near side here. Michael Oliver, a vastly experienced official, the man in charge for this one today.
1: It's a foul. Unahi just getting the better of Buchanan. He's the one for Morocco that floats around. Unahi, he'll pick up wider areas, he'll be in support of Sabari. He's the free attacking midfielder in this team.
0: It's a Diop's ball out wide to the right. It's a Diop scoring against the Netherlands. His first World Cup goal. 29-year-old who plays for Fulham. Out towards Halal, who has come in for the Crystal Palace man Riyad today. Down the left side, Aynawi. One back by Alistair Johnston. Johnston into the middle. It's a chance for Stefan Eustachio to pick it up here, linking up with Oliver Shea there. And wide to the left it goes for Richie Larea. Brahim Diaz going across to close down. Larea manages to get by Hakimi as well. Richie Larea at the byline with that ball back in. And all eyes on the referee, who gives the corner the first of the game.
1: Really good move from Canada. The way that they trapped Unahi on the side, won the ball back, and then recognised the space was in the opposite flank. Larea got a second bite of the cherry and wins the corner off Diaz. Eustachio was out there. Not early opportunity for Canada to show their set-piece prowess.
0: Stefan Eustachio last week scoring his 5th goal for his country. This is Eustachio's 61st appearance for Canada. De Fougerol and Bombito both forward from the back, just by the penalty spot here, waiting for this delivery. The eye of Michael Oliver is on those two defenders. It's whipped into the front post. Bono punches away. Ali Ahmet, the former Whitecaps man, in for De Fougerol, who knocks it down. It's Jonathan David, and Bono comes up with a stop. It's behind for another corner, and this is a front foot start from Canada.
1: Excellent. Lovely little header from De Fougerol. David's got to get onto it quicker, though. He lets it skip off the turf. Could he have threw his head at that? I thought a diving header was the best way to go at that. Meet it early as it skips off the turf. It ends up going a little wide, and Bono does well to get a hand to it as he's flashed it across, but that was a bigger opportunity maybe than Jonathan David in Canada made of it.
0: Eustachio here with Canada's second corner of the game. Good distance on the header away there as it's picked up by Nico Sergurt. And Tejon Buchanan was trying to reach it. It's gone out for a third corner in quick succession here.
1: It's good stuff. I like Nico Sergurt's decision here just to put it back in behind. Alal comes over and makes a sliding challenge. Buchanan was getting onto it. Lestakio now comes over to the near side to put in an in-swinger, out-swinger, sorry.
0: His first two deliveries have really caused some problems.
1: Really been good.
0: With the first, the other one cleared as well, but excellent set-piece deliveries from the man from Leamington, Ontario.
1: Yeah, lots of pace on them, nice and flat. He'll need the same again here with this out-swinger probably hitting round about the penalty spot.
0: This time towards De Fougerol at the front post. But De Fougerol still in there. Jonathan David trying to get there. Bono punches away. Drops down for Ali Ahmed. Now Eustachio in space. The chance to roll it forward for Luke De Fougerol. De Fougerol double-teamed there. And as Rowey was back defending, so was Ainaoui. But Canada able to keep the pressure on here as Crepeau will look to get it back forward for Larea.
1: I love this start. Excellent decision-making by the Canadian players. Well, yeah, just a bit slow there. What a header from Johnson.
0: Huge header. And the referee allowing play to continue here. And Sergurt in the battle there in the midfield, along with Bouadi, the Lille man. And referee Michael Oliver will now halt it.
1: It should be stopped. Morocco should put it out as a head knock to Azzedine Unahi. It was a full bloody challenge from Alistair Johnson, but it was a fair one. He comes off the worst. Unahi, then he comes through and catches a bit of Unahi. This is a corner from Eustachio that's in at that near post. Bono punches clear.
0: We know you're going to get that full-blooded commitment from Alistair Johnston at every moment of every game. Talking with Jesse Marsh last night, he said that Alistair Johnston has, in his opinion, been the best player through this tournament.
1: I agree.
0: For Canada. Just a fifth cap for him in his first World Cup, a second start of the tournament. Morocco made some changes for their final group game. And Halal started that one. It was a 1-1 draw after extra time for Morocco against the Netherlands. They then went and won on the penalty shootout. Cody Gakpo had given the Netherlands a 72nd minute. Morocco were almost out. Issa Diop scoring in stoppage time at the end of the 90 to send the game into extra time. That after Morocco had finished with 7 points in the group. They'd drawn Brazil in their opener. They beat Scotland in Boston and then 4-2 against a CONCACAF opponent in Haiti. Trailed twice in that game against Haiti. It was 2-2 at half-time. Well, Canous was chasing forward, but Crepeau can clear towards halfway. Masraoui underneath it. Jonathan David up there with the challenge and brings it down. 3 goals in the World Cup for David. That hat-trick against Qatar. He sends Oluwaseyi chasing. Oluwaseyi shoulder-to-shoulder with Diop. Oluwaseyi wants the corner.
1: Gives
0: and
1: the foul.
0: A free kick has been given here.
1: Yeah, I like it though. Oluwaseyi not allowing Issa Diop just to let it run out the field. Hounds him down all the way, and there's a little bit of a shove. Does it even come off him? I'm not sure it does, but I like that chasing and the directness of Canada to try and play him behind to Tani Oluwaseyi's pace.
0: Johnston brings it down, but Sabari was close by. Now Buchanan can pick this one up against Alkanous. Masraoui all the way back to Bono. And a free kick given here. But this is okay from Canada here.
1: It's not bad yet. Morocco trying to keep the tempo high. Any kind of stoppage in play, I think, suits Canada to get back into that shape. Buchanan there had to be a bit wiser. Not a good ball from Ainaoui.
0: Given away straight towards Larea. The ball through for Oluwaseyi. What a turn from Oluwaseyi! Superb stop from Bono to keep Canada out. The pressure continues to build. Buchanan down the right. He goes down wanting the free kick. Nothing given. And Buchanan in with a strong challenge. And the free kick is now given against Tejon Buchanan.
1: What a chance for Oliver Shea. He does ever so well to create it with his turn. And we see the really bad giveaway from Iannawi. Look at this ball from Ali Ahmed. I love it. He's got David as an option, but just drags it beyond Bilal. Lovely bit of skill, isn't it? Hits it reasonably well. Maybe not as clean as he would have liked. Bono gets down with a leg. Excellent save from the Moroccan keeper. Canada absolutely on top at the minute. 11 minutes into this game, easily being the better side.
0: Mazraoui down the line, and Sabari tries to get away. He skips past the first defender, and then Kripal can clean up and play this one towards De Fougerol. Sabari with 12 goals and 34 caps. Jonathan David battling there with Bouadi. He's done well, Jonathan David. There are options now with Eustachio. Wide to the left side for Ali Ahmed. Ahmed closed down by Diaz. Ali Ahmed comes back towards Eustachio. Now Jonathan David. Larea. Eustachio trying to slide that one through, and Issa Diop clears away.
1: Good stuff again, though. Great run from David. I thought he was being fouled. Michael Oliver allowing play to continue as we see Gianni Infantino here this afternoon in Houston. The ball from Eustachio out to Ahmed could have been a little bit better along the ground for him to control easier.
0: Brought down by Diaz. Given away to Segura. Pinball in there right now, and Oliver Shea able to get it back. This is Stefan Eustachio. Played forward by Hakimi, only to the header, Bombito. Quite a fight there in the midfield right now.
1: Canada winning it, Luke.

0: So far, Luke. What a start it has been from Jesse Marsh's side. Morocco side that is unbeaten at this World Cup. In fact, they're unbeaten in their last nine games since on the pitch, losing the AFCON final against Senegal by 1-0 after extra time. Of course, they were later awarded the victory there after Senegal had walked off the pitch. Unhappy at officiating on that day and then come back on to finish the game. If you include that Senegal game as a loss, which actually happened on the pitch,
1: yeah.
0: Even so, it's still only two defeats in 49 games for Morocco.
1: It's very impressive. They've been excellent, no doubt about it. They've been building since that surprising semi-final appearance at Qatar in the 2022 World Cup. They've been getting better and better. They've brought younger players into the squad. They're where they are in the FIFA World Rankings for a reason.
0: Free kick given on the far side. A foul by Richie Larea. Ashraf Hakimi is down.
1: Yeah, it's that little given goal from Hakimi. It's so dangerous. Larea knows what he's doing, just blocks him off. A little warning there from Michael Oliver. He's going to be careful.
0: The last game was Hakimi's 100th for Morocco. Scored against Scotland. It was his first international goal in a year. Hakimi actually made his debut against Canada back in October of 2016 in a 4-0 win. Here's the high ball played down the right side and Maxime Crépeau has to come quickly to get there. So Hakimi that was pushing forward there, as he does up so often from fullback. Halal across the back. Alkanous, who has started every game so far in this tournament. Issa Diop. The other thing with Hakimi is you have to be alert to where he is at all times. He's not that conventional right back in terms of the positioning that you would expect.
1: That's not a foul. No way. Michael Oliver tricked into that one by Hakimi. And the noise that he made when he went over. Didn't see a foul there, I have to say. Slight touch in the foot, but Hakimi plays this one up. Don't mind the pressure though. From Larea, he's got to be tight on Hakimi, he can't allow him space and time. Stayed to that right hand side so far today, but he will start roaming, as you said, Luke.
0: That was the sixth foul of the game by Canada, just one from Morocco so far today. But we're 16 minutes in and Canada are the better side here in the World Cup round of 16 against Morocco. It goes towards the keeper and now brought away from the back by Bouadi. Just a seventh cap for Bouadi. Goes long here and they're trying to spring Saibari. Moise Bombito doing the defending and the flag does now go up. It did look as if that should be the call.
1: It was a high line from Canada and Bombito knew exactly where he was, so you trust the defender's instincts when he allows that run to go. It's half a yard. Don't mind that, he got round really well too, he was on the side ready to turn and run backwards and did pretty well.
0: Morocco yet to attempt a shot so far here in Houston. No touches in the opposition box. Eustachio's ball down the right and sliding in, it's Halal to put it out of play for a corner.
1: So good goal, look, the football absolutely tremendous. David peeling out to a deep sort of right back position, then Eustachio running off the man who has to come and track out towards David. Great football, and immediately as Canada have got in good positions, they've tried to play in behind, they've been very positive with that ball forward and it's caused Morocco all sorts of problems.
0: It's a fourth corner of the game for Canada. Stephane Eustachio across to this near side to take it.

0: Eustachio floats this one in. It's Johnston's header. Free goes header by Issa Diop.
1: Well, it was a free header, just standing all alone. Got a decent connection on it, tried to put it downwards. Just blocked off by a Moroccan defender.
0: Segur, the midfielder from Burnaby, BC, back for the Fougerol.
1: I just feel like Canada have to score with this much dominance against a side like Morocco. Can they capitalise?
0: Laid back by Bouadi, one back by Eustachio, linking up with Oluwaseye, and wide to the left it goes, sending Ali Ahmed chasing across to the far side. Ahmed up against Hakimi. Hakimi playing every minute of the tournament so far. Segur. Here's Richie Larea. Across for Moise Bombito. Back to Bombito, who it goes. He starts alongside De Fougerol for just the second time today. And the last was De Fougerol's first start for Canada in the Copa America third place match against Uruguay 2 years ago. Buchanan forward here. The referee plays on with Oluwaseye down. And now I think he's picked
1: this good one decision.
0: Back. He's given a yellow.
1: Yeah, very late from Halal. Trying to track Oluwaseye, who had good movement, got it into his feet well. He's playing it and then going, and Halal knows it. He's late with a challenge on the foot. Maybe a little harsh to get a yellow, but at some point these fouls were going to be penalised with cards. Someone down for Morocco in the middle of the park. I think it's Saibari. Not 100% sure, but looks like he's got a bit of an issue. There is Saibari. Is it that right hamstring? Seemed to hold the back of his leg, potentially from this run that he had when he was offside with Moise Bombito. Is that the moment? A little grimace on the face of Saibari. This would be another big blow for Morocco if they're to lose their striker, the new Bayern Munich man, €50 million from PSV Eindhoven.
0: So we saw the yellow card given to Redouane Halal, who plays for Mechelen in Belgium. If a player gets a yellow last week in the round of 32 and again today, they would be suspended for the quarter-final against France or Paraguay. The two Canadian players that we need to keep an eye on in that respect are Nico Segur, who got a yellow in LA, and also Nathan Saliba as well. Saliba starting on the bench today with Segur coming in. But this is a big moment in the game because Saibari has scored 3 World Cup goals already in this tournament and has been a focal point for the attack for Morocco. Soufiane Rahimi will come in.
1: That's a huge loss for Morocco. He has been the talisman, he's been the key guy up front, looked very dangerous, has led that line extremely well. An enormous loss. Rahimi, the player who comes into the side, obviously decent player, but Wayne Gretzky there watching on from Houston.
0: Jesse Marsh actually said this week that Wayne Gretzky has been texting him throughout the tournament. Said it's surreal whenever he gets a text from Gretzky. Play back underway here with Stefan Eustachio's free kick. And he swings this one in, but a little too close towards Yassine Bono. Bono, an unused player in 2018 at the World Cup. Played all but one game in 2022. In fact, every minute of 10 of the last 11 World Cup games for Bono for Morocco. So Rahimi comes in. He plays in the United Arab Emirates with Al Ain. 13 goals and 41 caps. Scored his penalty in the shootout against the Netherlands. And had a goal and an assist in a substitute appearance against Haiti in the final group game. Segur brings it down. And now Tayshaun Buchanan across on the left side for the moment. Up against Bouadi. Segur is still down, but play continues here, and Buchanan wanted a free kick on the far side.
1: There's a lot of late challenges coming in from Morocco now. They're getting frustrated. They've been outplayed at the beginning of this game and just getting to the point they're trying to show their physicality. So Canada have to keep moving this ball quickly. This is an opportunity to play through them as they come in intense and at least get them out of position, try to get some bookings like Hilal got before on Oliver Shea.
2: He just got a silly foul from David.
1: Yeah, silly one. 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

0: Alfonso Davies with plenty to say to his teammates during the hydration break. Davies making his first appearance of this World Cup, of course, last week, late on against South Africa, doing his part as the captain of this group. But we've seen huge momentum swings in some games coming out of a hydration break. This was going in favour of Jesse Marsh's side, but Mohamed Ouabi, the 49-year-old Belgian coach, who was appointed in early March, has had a chance now to get to his players. What will he have been saying?
1: He'll be trying to stir them up a little bit. He won't be happy with the first part of this game from his team. Move the ball a little bit quicker, try and stretch Canada. Canada have done really well this medium press, picking and choosing their moments. Halal's been one that they've targeted, and then they went and pressed off him, and so maybe a little bit more direct from Morocco, try and change where the game's been played.
0: Johnston underneath it, heads clear towards halfway. Johnston again, this is Buchanan. Stefan Oustakio, who has been involved up to the hydration break with more touches than any other Canadian player. And now the foul given as Al-Kanous was sent to ground.
1: Late challenge from Johnston. I think it's just about a foul. It's that arm in at the back on Al-Kanous that makes it a free kick. He's frustrated, but I think the right call from Michael Oliver.
0: Al-Kanous won Olympic bronze with Morocco, born in Belgium. His grandparents are from Morocco. He switched to represent them. Halal. Back it goes to Bono. Issa Diop's ball forward. He had a yellow card in the last game, Issa Diop at the back, so if he got one today, he would be out of the quarterfinal if Morocco were to make it. Bombito giving away there towards Al-Kanous. Rahimi with a shot from distance, and it's the substitute that tests Maxime Crépeau for the first time on the day.
1: Yeah, he had options. He had Diaz to his right, but took on the shot. Not a bad strike. Comfortable save for Crépeau. Bombito's got to be careful. The straight passes have cost them a couple of times in this tournament, maybe because of lack of match sharpness, but needs to be careful.
0: That was the first shot attempted by Morocco in this game, and it came after 28 minutes of play.
1: Yeah, there's that pass again, intercepted by Al-Kanous, right into Rahimi, takes on the shot. Not a bad save down to the right from Maxime Crépeau.
0: Johnston's throw down the line, couldn't find Oluwaseyi as Halal comes across and puts it out for another Canada throw. They've made a good 30 yards or so there, advancing into the Morocco half past the bench of what for now are the African champions. I think Senegal still actually have the trophy in their possession, they won't give it back.
1: Can you blame them?
0: Morocco won it on appeal, now Senegal are appealing the appeal. We'll wait and see where that one ends up. Johnston with the throw here for Canada, looping in towards the front post. And we thought Copa America was crazy, by the way, when Canada was in it. AFCON was a whole new level. You were in the stadium for the final.
1: Yeah, I was there, Luke, in Rabat. Incredible game, the iconic game, infamous game that will never be forgotten. You see a little bit of a shove there from De Fougerol. Very good side, didn't play well in the AFCON final in their home city of Rabat, but they're a quality team, and Canada have done such a good job so far, to a man, playing superbly well in this game, being the better team as we tick towards the 30th minute of the match.
0: Big save from Yassine Bono, the Montreal-born keeper, in goal for Morocco to keep Canada at bay early.
1: Yeah, hard to be critical of Oluwaseyi because he created it so well with his turn, but you've got to be scoring them. There's a chance, real big chance, to capitalise on Canada's early domination.
0: Issa Diop carrying this one forward from the back. Gets it back from Hakimi, who has been marshalled well so far by Ali Ahmed and Richie Larea on that Canada left. Halal. Masraoui. Back it goes from the Manchester United man, who won the Bundesliga with Alfonso Davies at Bayern in the 22-23 season. It's a Diop.
1: See, Moroccan midfielders, it was first, it was Bouadi, now it's, and now he dropped him a little bit deeper, creating a bit of a back three, making it more difficult for Oliver Shea and David to push Morocco in a certain direction or to press.
0: And now he's ball out wide to Hakimi on the right side. Here's Hakimi's ball back in, pushed forward there by Unahi. Luke de Fougerol all back defending, and the free kick is given.
1: It's terrific, it really is. He knows exactly what he's trying to do. He's going to win the race of the ball, and then there'll be contact, and he's just going to go over. Superb. Really poor from Rahimi. Don't know what he's thinking in terms of barging into de Fougerol, letting him off the hook. It's been really smart from Canada. Their brains are working in unison, really at a high level right now, to cause so many problems to Morocco.
0: Luc de Fougerol throughout this tournament has consistently been inside the list of the top 10 defenders of this FIFA World Cup that is shown on screen in stadium every game. It's part of Arsene Wenger and his technical committee, what they see in games, and they rank the players. And at one point after that game last Sunday, Luc de Fougerol was as high as the top two. Might even have been one at one point.
1: Yeah, I think he may have been.
0: Johnston's ball forward towards Jonathan David, who couldn't bring it down. Picked up by Nico Segura in the midfield. David back towards Bombito. Nico Segura has started quite a lot for Canada over the course of the last year, but mainly at right back. Came on in midfield in the 67th minute in South Africa. His last Canada start was at right back against Tunisia in the 0-0 draw in March. But a couple of midfield starts in the Gold Cup last year. Never before, though, alongside Eustachio. Into the 34th minute here in Houston. Stadium where Canada have previously played twice and lost both games. Both Gold Cup clashes. Is Ali Ahmed down the left? Richie Larrea had gone forward, but the space for Stefan Eustachio here. Eustachio's ball in, back post for Tejon Buchanan. Mazraoui heads away. Mazraoui once again hooks this one clear.
1: Canada just on to absolutely everything, Luke. Any kind of sloppy pass, Buchanan, Eustachio, Ahmed stepped onto it, and then they've went forward with some vigour. That man will be concerned. Uwabi coming off, of course, a grueling game that went to penalty kicks.
0: Another corner here for Canada.
1: Yeah, in Monterrey. Look, they looked tired, Morocco, at altitude. We wondered how that would affect them. We felt like they had enough youth and legs that it wouldn't, but I've got to say, the early signs are they don't look themselves, and Canada have been right at it. Another corner here, Eustachio out to take it again. Free header for Johnson, the one before. Let's see if Canada have something different up their sleeves, or if they're going to try and hit that 6 yard spot.
0: This is corner number 5 for Canada. Morocco yet to have one. The outswinger from Stefan Eustachio, and glanced on at the front post by Oliver Shea. Brahim Diaz tried to get it away but couldn't. Now the battle in the box here as de Fougerol goes down, and the referee gives the free kick against Luc de Fougerol in favour of the little man Ayoub Bouadi.
1: What about the way that they're swarming Morocco, though, even in the box there, just right onto Canada, not giving them a second. Bouadi just about gets away with it. Buchanan nearly picks his pocket. Touch of a handball there from Bouadi. Don't know if it's intentional, but de Fougerol sort of bundles into him anyway.
0: Two youngsters battling. De Fougerol at age 20, Bouadi still a teenager.

0: 35 minutes of play. It has been an excellent start from Canada. Buchanan now down the right side, steals it away from Mazraoui. He goes down, but he's got the throw here by the corner flag.
1: The press has been so good. So good. Jonathan David usually starts it. Once it comes out the wider area, everyone just locks on. There's no options for a fullback or a midfielder on the ball. And then three, four times Canada have won it back, drove forward. It's a foul on Buchanan, as you see the replay. Nonetheless, it's a long throw that Alistair Johnson is going to try and hurl right into the box. De Fougerol, Bombito targets.
0: De Fougerol couldn't get there as it was headed away by Buadi. Richie Larea first to react. Johnston down the right side in the battle with El Karous. Picked up here by Segura. And now Johnston. Johnston forcing his way through, but Mazraoui will bring this one away, and Morocco dangerous here on the counter, but Eustachio able to get there, and a free kick has been given as referee Michael Oliver winds this one all the way back. Mazraoui is down.
1: It was a frantic battle, wasn't it? It's a foul there, but Mazraoui runs into Bombito. Maybe he just knows what he's doing. A little bit harsh, considering the pass connected as well from Mazraoui.
0: Mazraoui slowly back to his feet. Ismail Sabari having to leave the game. The end of a week when he saw a big money move to Bayern Munich, having made such an impact for his country at this World Cup, he exits early. Both sides had to make a change in defence coming into this game, with Riyad being replaced by Halal at the back for Morocco, and Luc de Fougerol coming in for Derek Cornelius, who picked up a muscle injury in training on Thursday. Jesse Marsch said Cornelius would be dressed and would only be available in case of an emergency in this game. So de Fougerol came back in.
1: Free kick, soft one. Michael Oliver just a little pedantic there with his decision making. Allow it to go. It's a good battle. Both sides are at it. Menahi just goes over a couple of times now. Morocco getting a call from the English referee.
0: Still no touch in the Canada penalty area for Morocco. They had 62 such touches in the first half across their first four games in this tournament. A remarkable start for Jesse Marsch's men. El Naoui with the long ball forward. It'll run straight to the arms of Maxime Crépeau. And de Fougerol getting into
1: it. Well, it's Hakimi that started it. Look,
0: little push on Larea.
1: Michael Oliver right in the middle to sort this out. Canada, just be careful. Sometimes things like this change the momentum of a game. Hakimi knows what he's doing. That's why he's pushing Larea. He knows that Larea can be a little hot-headed at times. De Fougerol's getting involved. Don't take any part in it.
0: And there might be a slight bit of frustration on Hakimi's side.
1: Oh, there's lots of frustration.
0: No, but he's not doing that out of frustration. He's also doing it because he knows that he needs to try and get at Canada right now.
1: Yeah, he's been ineffective in the game. He's had no part in it. He's one of the world's best players, probably the world's best right back, and he's barely touched the ball. He's been absolutely dealt with by Richie Larea and Ali Ahmed on that far side. He's just trying to stir things up. Take Canada out of the high levels of concentration that they've been in this game. That's been the most impressive part of Canada. Their attention to detail and the way that they've delivered on Jesse Marsch's tactics has been so impressive. Don't let your head get hot.
0: Well, it's a yellow card for Hakimi and a yellow for Richie Larea as well.
1: It's ridiculous. Larea's getting a yellow here. It absolutely is. It should be a yellow for Hakimi. You see here, Larea's just shielding. There's the push. That's a yellow. De Fougerol comes over. Doesn't do too much. Let's see what Larea does. I don't see that as a yellow, I have to say. I think it's harsh.
0: What about 20-year-old Luc de Fougerol on this huge stage, standing up straight away into a more experienced player? No fear.
1: No fear at all. We know that now. We've seen enough of him to understand that he doesn't play or think negatively in any way. Goes for everything. He's had a terrific half. He's got to keep his concentration. this game's got a long way to go. Canada have been excellent, they're still level, and Morocco haven't been anywhere near themselves so far.
0: Johnston. Buchanan got back quickly, but it's picked up here by Mazraoui. Segur in the battle there, wins the free kick in the challenge with Alcaruz.
1: Segur's having a cracking match. Just combative in the middle of the park there, onto things. Ostako's been superb too. Probably just shades it with his midfield teammate, but Segur and the decision to play him from the start has been a bit of a masterstroke from Jesse Marsh.
0: Segur made his Canada debut in Texas, in Arlington, in September of 2024 as a substitute in a game against Mexico. Mentioned earlier on the loss against Mexico here in this stadium by 2-1 back in the 2021 Gold Cup. The other one was the 2019 Gold Cup. They led 2-0 through Jonathan David and Alfonso Davies under John Herdman, conceded 3 second half goals and lost 3-2 to Haiti on that day. Diop, back it goes for Bono. So far so good for Canada, but with the standard of the opposition on the other side, the game can change in a flash.
1: Look where Diaz is now. He's picked up a spot in between that midfield and defence, came right off the right hand side, coming all the way over to try to get on the ball. There's that little trigger press again where they allow it to come out to the left hand side to Mazraoui, and then they're right on it, they lock in Canada.
0: Just gets that one back. Segur chasing once again. It's the intensity with which he covers the ground as well, Nico Segur, that is so impressive.
2: Yep.
0: In a position that he has played, but not a lot for either Hajduk Split or Canada over the course of the last 12 months or so.
1: Yeah, for his club team, he is normally a midfielder, but higher up on the right-hand side, not exactly central, but done so well so far.
0: Brahim Diaz turning against Alistair Johnston. Jonathan David gets back. Nico Segura as well. And I think that might be for the Jonathan David foul. And he gets the yellow.
1: Good foul. Knows exactly what he's doing. He's stopping Diaz as he drifts past a couple of players. Johnston might have been booked for the little tug. He lets go. He knows he's beaten David. Never one to shirk defensive responsibilities, back in, makes a foul. He's going to be careful now.
0: Across comes Hakimi to take this free kick. He's won 5 league titles and 2 Champions Leagues in 5 seasons with PSG. High ball in towards the back post, and it'll drop down here to Fujerol, able to clear it away. David. Larrea there in the fight with Unahi. Morocco coming clear, but to Fujerol, the cross to put a foot in, and out it goes on the far side. Rahimi beaten to the ball by de Fujerol, and it's a throw.
1: What a few minutes coming up. Bit of a danger zone before the end of the half. Canada just played cool. It's a poor one from Unahi, should be a yellow. It is.
0: Well, the standard has been set now by Michael Oliver.
1: Yeah.
0: And if it keeps going like this, there could be a lot more yellows shown.
1: There could be. Match is getting a little bit prickly as well. There it is. Little swipe, yellow card, no doubt about it. But it is getting a little testy. Morocco absolutely know they're in a game now, and they're going to try and disturb Canada. Of course, they could mix it up as well, the Moroccans.
0: It's a Diop header away, and De Fujerol will let that one roll out of play. A few seconds away from finding out how much stoppage time will be added on at the end of this first half. Six minutes of time to be added on at the end of this first 45 in Houston. And some defending for Canada to do here down the left side. Alcaruz with the ball into the middle. Bombito scrambling back. Buchanan there as well. Morocco wanted the free kick. Nothing given by Michael Oliver. And Jonathan David down the right looked up. Wasn't much there. Taniolo was Shea wanted it played long, but it didn't come.
1: No, he should have played it in the second step, but Oliver Shea should have spun. First and foremost, he was in near, and a little spinning move was the right way to go. I don't know if Mumbito gets the ball there on Rahimi. Get away with that one, maybe.
0: Johnston heads away. Alcaruz flicks back inside. Segura, now another foul. Unahi is down. Jesse Marsh is not happy. Got some words for Michael Oliver.
1: Yeah, I mean, he's brought a lot of this on himself, Luke. He's with the bookends and the constant awarding of free kicks. He's really broke the game up, which we've not seen too much from the officials in this tournament. They've usually tried to let things go.
0: Jesse Marsh and Michael Oliver, of course, familiar with each other from Marsh's days in the Premier League with Leeds United. Bono. Halal. Masraoui down the left side, straight out of play for a Canada throw.
1: He's a player that Canada have to target. They have targeted him. They've a joy off him, Halal, but he looks a little nervy, a little anxious. Someone that I think can be targeted in the second half.
0: Pressure on from Jonathan David here. Halal defending. Segura in there as well. And a free kick given. Segura with the hands in the back. Was it enough? He was going down anyway.
1: He's going down anyway. You're always going to get it if there's any kind of contact. And it's a frustrating one, but you have to give that yard there. Otherwise, the defender's going to go over and take the free kick.
0: It's an all-English refereeing crew. And the assistant on the near side, Stuart Burke, felt that that was a foul. Into the third minute of six being added on here in Houston. Canada's third World Cup game against an African opponent. They lost against Morocco in 2022. They beat South Africa in LA a week ago to make it through to the round of 16. And that's a throw for Canada. Johnston takes it quickly, sending Oliver Shea chasing down the right side. Halal coming across to defend. Shea tries to get inside but can't get past Masraoui. That was very quick thinking from Alistair Johnston to get that move back underway.
1: He's done it all tournament, Luke, usually for David. A bit of a risky one. Mumbito does well. Oliver Shea went past Halal easily. Masraoui defended well. Canada go again now.
0: Malaya for Eustachio and now Ali Ahmed, who came into the side today for Liam Miller. Buhari skips that challenge. Hakimi down the right, pushing it forward. Across goes Mumbito. Diaz, Alcaruz down the left for Morocco. Canada getting the numbers back quickly. And Morocco lose the ball to Oliver Shea. Ainaoui there just had no idea that Oliver Shea was coming.
1: Oh, he's had a torrid first half, Luke. Ainaoui's a player I've really liked in this tournament. Looked excellent in every other game, but he's really not been at the races this afternoon.
0: Ainaoui, the Roma man out wide to the right. He started every game of this tournament in his first World Cup. Buhari. Ainaoui once again, a 21st cap for him. 24-year-old midfielder. And Masraoui all the way back to Bono. And we're inside the final 2 minutes. The first touch in the opposition box for Morocco came in the 44th minute of this game. The only touch they have.
1: Yeah,
0: Canada's penalty area.
1: Well, it's been a tremendous half. The only thing that's been missing is the goal. Canada, I think, deserved. But Morocco are not finished yet. You see Unai start to come into the game, number eight, getting on the ball in different areas. The tempo's just upped a little bit from Morocco. Get to halftime, Canada, regroup, and I'm sure there'll be some changes from Morocco at the half.
0: The Fujerol got caught there. Another yellow card is coming from Michael Oliver. Alcaruz.
1: Yeah. saw Hakimi. Yeah, it's a late one from El Karous. A little bit of an arm into the body, I think it is. A little catches the foot as well. A yellow, probably. Again, considering the yellows that Michael Oliver's given already, but I don't think anything more.
0: There's been no shot from Canada since the 15th minute of this game. They had a couple of opportunities early in the opening quarter of an hour, denied by Bono, but it has been a superb first half performance from Jesse Marsh.
1: Absolutely terrific. Only thing missing was a goal. The intensity, the attention to detail, terrific stuff from Canada. More of that in the second half. This is a game that they can win, believe it or not, get to a quarter-final of a FIFA World Cup.
0: Well, Paraguay or France awaiting the winners of this one in the World Cup quarter-final. In the round of 16 in Houston at halftime, Canada 0, Morocco 0.
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0: Ali Ahmed, the former Whitecaps man, in for De Fougerol, who knocks it down. It's Jonathan David, and Bono comes up with a stop. It's behind for another corner, and this is a front foot start from Canada.
1: Had to be a bit wiser, not a good ball from Ainoui.
0: Given away straight towards Larea, the ball through for Oluwaseye. What a turn from Oluwaseye! Superb stop from Bono to keep Canada out.
19: Tanny Oluwaseye with the best chance of that first half, and a remarkable start for Canada. 0-0 at the break in Houston, Canada and Morocco. Welcome in to the halftime show here across the TSN radio network. I'm John Still with Greg Sutton. And Suts, I could not have imagined a first 45 going as well, outside of a goal, as that could have gone for Canada. I mean, you know, we spoke about it pre-match, about this had to be their best match, this had to be their best half, this had to be their best start, and they had to play with no fear, and check. I mean, Canada have been at the races in a way that we haven't seen just yet at this World Cup.
20: Yeah, outside of getting that go-ahead goal, they've checked all the boxes 100%. They've played, and I wouldn't say they've played, and I'm talking about Morocco now, down to Canada's level, because I don't think that's fair, but I believe that Canada's definitely played up to Morocco's level, and I don't think, obviously, Morocco has been good. That said, it's only 45 minutes, and it's still 0-0. But you have to be extremely pleased if you're Jesse Marsh heading into halftime. And I think it also goes to, you know, now the mindset of these Canadian players, understanding the confidence that they've gained in these first 45 minutes is going to be helpful.
19: 67% possession for Morocco at the break, 33% possession for Canada, 4 total shots by Canada, 1 for Morocco. But the big stat, 13 touches in the opposition box, just 1 for Morocco. And, you know, that's from that early flurry from Canada in the early going there, Greg. They haven't really had a shot since that chance by Oluwaseye. But, you know, you pointed something out about how they've been able to cut off the lines into Morocco's midfield and how that has kind of unnerved what the Moroccans have been trying to do.
20: Yeah, there's been no real ability for Morocco to play through the midfield of Canada. They've done a great job of just, you know, condensing that midfield area and not allowing them to find those passing lanes. And Morocco hasn't opted to play deep into Canada's half. And the statistics show it. I mean, look, they've had 227 passes in their own half to 39 in Canada's half, right? Had a difficult time trying to break down Canada, of course, and haven't opted to play deep. Now, that's something that they're probably going to be talking about at halftime, Morocco, and so that's something that Canada's going to have to be aware of. But the opposite has been said for Canada, where they've had touches in Morocco's opposition in their half. And so that's been a real positive thing for Canada.
19: The other big news for Morocco is Ismaël Saibari forced to go off with what looked like a hamstring injury. He's been Morocco's, to me, their best player. I know Hakimi is the most known player, but some of the goals that Saibari has scored so far. So it's Sofiane Rahimi who's come on, who's looked dangerous at times as well. And now 4 yellow cards for Morocco, as well as Ashraf Hakimi. Not just that, a yellow card that in no way should have gone against Richie Larea. So only Jonathan David and Richie Larea in the book. Does it feel, you know, when you're a player out there and some things start going against you like that in Morocco, for Morocco, like what we saw in that first half, how quickly can that kind of get into the mind and start to play some tricks on you?
20: The frustration is evident on the Moroccan players now, and I think we see that in the fouls they're committing. And I think now, if you're Canada, you have to continue to go at Hakimi. You have to continue to go at the center back, Halal, because I think those two, not to mention they're on 2 yellow cards each, there's opportunities there just to continue to force the hand of Morocco and making silly challenges, you know, compiling from their frustration. But no, I think this is this half couldn't have played out any better for Canada. They're going to have to go into the halftime, and Jesse Marsh is going to have to kind of now think about how this second half is going to play out. We have to remember, you know, there's potentially extra time. And so that has to come into the equation of how you make changes going into the second half, and when do you do that.
19: But the good thing about Canada is that, you know, before the hydration break, they were the team on the front foot. They really had that high press going. Now they've reverted into a little bit more of a medium press, and they've allowed Morocco to have more of the ball. And yet, you know, they haven't really done anything. And that's down as well, Greg, to what I think we've seen so far, which is Luc de Fougerolles and Moise Bombido. They've only played two matches together so far. And you got to give a lot of credit as well to Stephen Estacio and Nico Segura. Those four players in the middle of the park have seemingly an understanding of where they're all supposed to be right now.
20: Yeah. Look, we said at the beginning, keys, neutralize Hakimi. They've done that. Midfield battle, three of the Moroccans versus three Canadians. It's been more than that. They've been able to really out-dominate the midfield for the majority of this game. Not conceding in the first half, right? And that was so important. And I think now the only key that they haven't completed that is taking their chances, and they've had some good opportunities. They've had more opportunities than Morocco. So you hope that the same will continue, but you have to expect that there's going to be a time in this game where Morocco is going to change their level, and they're going to come after Canada, and Canada has to be prepared.
19: Could be as soon as just a couple of minutes from now. Not just that, Canada leading with the corner kicks as well, 5-0 so far for Canada. And now, I guess the question is, how do you have that more cutting edge if you're Canada? There really was only that one big chance for Tani Oluwaseyi. There were a couple of half chances. There were moments where you thought, wow, Morocco might be in trouble here, but Canada just either couldn't convert or couldn't get to the moment where they can make a chance count. Does it have to be as simple as Jonathan David having to get more on the ball? How do Canada get that all-important one goal that'll kind of change the tide of how we feel about this match?
20: Well, I don't think it's going to be a fact where they're going to create an unrealistic amount of chances in the second half. I think they have to continue to just do what they've done well, and that's that counter-press. So as soon as they've lost that ball, they've swarmed it. They've gotten it back very quickly, and then they've created opportunities just off their defense. That has to continue. And then, yes, there's going to be that moment where they're going to have another opportunity, and they've got to convert.
19: And what do you think is being said right now in the Moroccan dressing room if you are the manager after seeing that first 45?
20: There's a lot of frustration. I think there's probably some anger on some of the players right now. And so you have to hope that you can take advantage of that if you're Canada, and that they don't settle themselves and they just continue to show that frustration. So I think this first 15 minutes of the second half will be crucial in how this game will be played out, because if they can regain or if they can gain some confidence, Morocco, then we're in for a tough battle in the second half. But if Canada can come out again and frustrate them right from the start, it'll play right into the hands.
19: And Greg, the most remarkable thing about that first 45, Maxime Crépeau didn't have to do anything. Like, that was, again, when you're trying to visualize this match and you're getting into it, you're saying, all right, they're going to need a big save at some point from the likes of Maxime Crépeau for obvious reasons. I mean, just outside of that deflected strike, he's just been sitting there, you know, just directing where everyone's supposed to go at this moment. I mean, truly, I cannot imagine a better first half for Canada without a goal than what we just saw against Morocco.
20: Yeah, I can assure you, but I can with strong confidence say that Max Crépeau is going to be needed mm-hmm. in a big moment in this second half and potentially into extra time. So he needs to be aware. That just doesn't happen in this stage of this World Cup.
19: The Atlas Lions aren't going to lay down, but Canada laying down a marker in that first 45 as Morocco currently with four players currently on a yellow card. That could dictate how we see the second half play out as well between Canada and Morocco. Jonathan David still waiting for his first big chance, but more of the same needed from Jesse Marsh's men as we head into the second half in Houston with Canada and Morocco tied 0-0. Second half action coming up next across the TSN Radio Network. We'll be back for the post-match show here across the TSN Radio Network.
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0: Channel the energy of that Francophone Games side all the way back in 1989. Just some names there of some people who have given so much to the game in this country. And it's very difficult to watch a game like this in a moment like this and not think of all those players that came before this team, all those people that have helped build the sport in the country. 45 minutes potentially standing between Canada and a World Cup quarterfinal against France. They have been on top, but they need the goal. And will Morocco come back out as a different side?
1: They probably will. You have to expect that. They're way better than what they showed that first half. And you said that, look, Canada were the underdog coming in. Didn't play like the underdog. Played like the sixth best team in the world. And were dominant. Maybe didn't get enough chances. Didn't create enough chances. That probably would be a criticism. But the way that they dominated a side as good as Morocco was very, very impressive. They have to take that on in the second half, and they have to channel all the players that came before them. This is the greatest of stages, and they're out there and they're right in the game, and you would feel that their confidence is as high as ever. Look,
0: there are no changes from either side at this point.
1: A bit surprised about that from Morocco. Really am. I thought Mohamed Ouabi might have went to his bench. His side looked tired. As I said, played at altitude in a grueling game, a very tight physical match against Netherlands for 120 minutes. And no changes is a shock. I think if they start this half sluggish again, there'll be changes very soon for them.
0: Morocco qualifying for three successive World Cups for the first time. And they get things underway. Rahimi up top, replacing Saibari, who went off injured during that first half. But apart from that, it is the same 11s that started this game for both sides, as Diop plays the ball forward and De Fougerol is underneath it in the battle there with Hakimi. Hoisted high by Bombito. Diop once again. He was the hero late. Don't forget, Morocco were almost out against the Netherlands before Diop's stoppage time goal tied things up. Then they went to extra time and penalties as well, and we talked on that night when we were hosting at Jackpool Plaza about the fact that it's pretty much the perfect outcome. A grueling game at altitude went all the way to extra time and penalties, and Canada would need to take advantage of that today. So far their performance has. Johnston up against Alkanos. Forward it goes. And Buchanan. Wide to the right for Hakimi. Wasn't particularly impactful during the first half, Ashraf Hakimi. Now he's battling with Richie Larea again. It was quite a moment seeing Larea and Hakimi and Michael Oliver involved in a little bit of a first half. Bust up.
1: Yeah, it was after Hakimi's push because of his frustrations. He's not been involved. You're right, Luke. Didn't get enough ball to him and didn't look like his energetic self. Stayed a lot to this right-hand side. I think second half his instructions will be to get forward more, to go and find the ball and maybe even to be higher and cross the pitch, as we've seen in this tournament, playing almost like a number 10 at times.
0: Johnston with the pressure on once more as they go back here towards Mazraoui. Left back didn't have the best of first halves for Morocco. was his second season at Manchester United as they finished third. Was in the team of the tournament at the AFCON earlier this year, started all seven games. One back here and it's picked up by Tani Oluwaseyi. Couldn't quite find David. Now it's back towards Oluwaseyi and it's gone behind for a corner off Issa Diop.
1: Good football. Too sure what Mustakio's chatting with Michael Oliver about. Oluwaseyi did ever so well. Yeah, Ahmed being pulled back. Oluwaseyi's right onto it. Tries a little give and go. Tries to get it back to David, but can't quite get it through. But it is a corner on this near side. Mustakio with these in-swinging deliveries has been particularly effective. Most Canadian players starting towards the back of the goal. We see their movement here.
0: Lots of movement inside the area as Buchanan came all the way across the box to go short there for Eustachio. Back out here for Ali Ahmed. Here's Richie Larey. He's got Segura in space to the right of the box up against Mazraoui. The ball in, De Fougerol gets a touch to it. It was never going to trouble Bono.
1: No, I don't think that was the plan, to go so many times across the field. And Segura did the right thing to put it in the box because it's a very difficult situation for him.
0: Brahim Diaz down the line and Sofyan Rahimi will chase. And De Fougerol with a challenge, and that will be a yellow for Luc De Fougerol.
1: Yeah, I can have no complaints. Nice feet from Rahimi. Fougerol comes sliding in, doesn't get anywhere near the football. No doubt. A free kick and a yellow card. More direct from Morocco to get it down the side. Playing forward a little bit quicker. Catching Canada out of position a touch.
0: So Hakimi stands over this free kick in the opening 5 minutes of the second half. Diop both forward from the back. And Hakimi plays it to the edge of the box. The shot driven in! It's 1-0 for Morocco! Unai with the goal! Canada's World Cup hopes hit by a huge blow inside the opening 5 minutes of the second half. Unai fires home from distance. Passed Maxime Crépeau.
1: Now he's been Morocco's best player, Unahi. And it's a free kick off the tree.

0: in the net before he's there. What an unfortunate start to the second half for Canada. Morocco have certainly come out of the blocks a little bit sharper. But that goal comes opposite the run of play. Canada now have an uphill task to climb.
1: Unahi's 10th international goal. The man who plays in Spain with Girona last scored in a friendly win against Mozambique in November. It's his second World Cup. It's his first World Cup goal in his 12th career World Cup appearance. And Canada must now fight back, as they did in the opening game of this tournament against Bosnia and Herzegovina in Toronto when they went a goal down, came back to tie that game. They went behind by two goals against Switzerland in the final group game, only to finish with a flourish there and had that promised David goal that made it 2-1. They had chances after that as well. Can they keep playing their game here? De Fougerolle. Now Johnston. Tejon Buchanan inside here for Jonathan David, who drives forward. He's done really well here, Jonathan David. In the end, couldn't quite get through. Larea's header. Brahim Diaz tries to turn. Eustachio looking to get a foot in. And down the right side comes Ashraf Hakimi of Morocco. Racing forward here. It's Hakimi. Ali Ahmed trying to get back. And Ali Ahmed sliding in on Hakimi. And the referee allows play to continue. Hakimi well wanted the free kick.
0: Brilliant from Ahmed. Great tracking back.
1: And Larea just runs it out of play.
0: I think the pace of the game has just went up about 100 miles an hour. Completely changed after that goal. Canada responding to Morocco's first goal. Unahi, Hakimi there wants a foul. He drove that all the way down the right hand side, about 70 yards, and Ali Ahmed stuck with him every step of the way.
1: Morocco scoring with just their second shot of the match. Both shots they've had have been on target. Kick here, it's offside. The goal coming from the free kick given away by De Fougerolle.
0: Yeah, it's too easy for them to get down that side. De Fougerolle, as we know, we've said it many times, he commits to everything, commits to that one, gets it wrong for sure.
1: Morocco playing with a new sense of freedom, you can see it.
0: Freedom and pace, look. They've just went up a few notches with their football. Canada have to match them. No other choice. Find that extra gear.
1: Diop. Hakimi down the right. His 15th World Cup appearance. That's a new record for an African player. Hakimi's third World Cup as he goes across the back there. Played out by Ainaoui. The Roma man, Masraoui, goes backwards towards Halal. Pressure coming from Jonathan David as Bono keeps it moving. Issa Diop's ball away. Brahim Diaz tries to help it on. It's won back here by Richie Larea. Down the left side for Tani Oluwaseye. Oluwaseye pulls it back.
0: Good from Bouadi. Knows exactly where that ball's going. Picks up that position in the penalty spot. Now the counter-attack.
1: Brahim Diaz is away here. Slides it through for Rahimi. Rahimi's ball in off Moise Bombito and out of play.
0: End-to-end stuff, game's getting really stretched now. It's a bit of a danger zone for Canada. Cannot afford to lose second goal gear in this match. Can't see them coming back from two down against this team. You've got to match the intensity though. There's no point in dropping the pace of this game. They also can be very effective in a stretched match that can go end-to-end.
1: Now Morocco taking their time as Hakimi comes across and they get set inside the penalty area. Bit of a pushing match going on in there. Ainaoui involved as it's into the front post, goes off Ali Ahmed, comes back out here towards Hakimi. Hakimi's first time ball in, looping to the back post. Halal is there and Buchanan chasing across, but that's gone out of play here for a Canada goal kick. 10 minutes gone in the second half. 1-0.

0: goal. Azzedine Unahi with the goal. Into double figures now for his country, and much for Jesse Marsh to ponder after the way that first half went.
1: Yep.
0: To be hit so quickly after half time. It was a similar situation against Switzerland with conceding after the break. Two goals given up quickly by Switzerland against Switzerland in that game at BC Place in the final group game. Morocco catching Canada out there right at the start of the half. Soustakio goes back now for de Fougerolle. Out for a throw as Jesse Marsh looks for a response from his players. France against Paraguay coming up later today for the right to play the winner of this one at Boston Stadium later in the week. Lorraine is de Fougerolle. Down the right, finds Tejon Buchanan. Can he have a run here at Mazraoui? Goes back inside, but given away. Ombito first to it, and well, some of those stray passes that weren't there in the first half from Canada.
2: It's because of the intensity that Morocco have asked them to play it now. It's just went up, the pace of the games went up. So Canada looked a little bit sloppy last little bit. They've got to just tighten things up a touch and match Morocco for sure. There's no other choice.
0: Fougerolle's header forward, Segur hooks it, and Halal will get there. We're 3 minutes short of the hour mark. Does Jesse Marsh need to go to his bench to change anything here?
2: No, not yet. I don't think so.
0: Hakimi racing forward, Larea is fouled by Ashraf Hakimi. Chasing here against Ayoub Bouhadi. Playing for a Canada corner on the left.
2: Excellent pass from Larea in behind Teston Bouhadi. He's been good at the start of the second half. Bouhadi getting on the ball, young Lille man, ex-teammate of Jonathan David. But that time, being asked to run back against Ali Ahmed, didn't quite have the pace, and fairness to him, stopped the cross. But a chance for Canada from this corner.
0: Number 7 on the day for Canada. 2 minutes short of the hour mark in Houston. Eustachio's delivery in towards the back post. De Fougerolle heads it back. It goes up Mazraoui. Hooked away there by Halal. Out for a Canada throw on the far side. And Alistair Johnston will go across, I would guess, to take a long one here. Johnston's 63rd cap. Played every minute of all 7 World Cup games for Canada across the last 2 tournaments up until this game. This is Johnston's ball in. Mazraoui heads away. Eustachio back out wide to Johnston on the far side. Eustachio. Segur chasing. Puts the pressure on El Kanous as it's cleared away. Eustachio, Johnston, Bombito. Another throw for Canada on the far side. And this time Segur takes it quickly and goes short back towards Moise Bombito. That's the other question about fitness. Moise Bombito, how long will he be able to go today?
2: Yeah, I think you've got to push him as far as possible.
0: Johnston's header goes on into the path of Buchanan, who goes down. Nothing given by Michael Lolland. The flag is up for offside.
2: It's offside.
0: It did look offside.
2: Half a yard, wasn't it? Not seeing these decisions given, are we? In the box, any kind of contact has to be pretty severe for the referee to give them. Buchanan just goes over too easily, but offside anyway. Mazraoui's got a problem in the far side. You'll see it here. It's tighter than I thought, but I'd say just maybe a quarter yard, half a yard offside.
0: Seems as though there is movement on the Morocco bench.
2: It might be Amrabat, not too sure.
0: Nothing yet from Jesse Marsh.
2: You've got Laren and you've got David Schaffelberg. Liam Miller, there's a few going through some strides. Joe Waterman's there as well. Sounds like Kyle Laren's just been given the nod to come into this game, so that'll be coming imminently.
0: Double change coming for Morocco. Chemstein Talbi, the 21-year-old from Sunderland, will be coming in. Came in and scored his penalty in the shootout against the Netherlands.
2: David.
0: Issa Diop goal.
2: David could have took that in the half turn. He's been a little sloppy in possession last little bit, Jonathan David. He'll be more careful. Key man for Canada, as we know.
0: And Sofyan Amrabat will also be coming in. He'll provide some steel in the midfield for sure. Segura. Fuchs all across the back finds Bombito. Picked up here by Tani Oluwaseye. Oluwaseye still battling, but the referee Michael Oliver gives the free kick the way of Buadi. Oluwaseye not happy with the decision coming there from Michael Oliver. Alkanous makes way. And Buadi is also leaving the game.
2: Amrabat gives you that steal in the middle of the park. That experience, Buadi. Good second half, 15 minutes or so, but as we said, with that one down the left hand side, Wally Ahmed looked a little bit tired. It's Oluwaseye for Kalara straight swap.
0: So Tani Oluwaseye's day done just after the hour mark, and Kyle Larin comes on. With goals against Bosnia and Qatar in the first two games of this tournament. A 94th appearance for his country. Trouble at the other end here as Rahimi tries to get in. Bombito gets back with a challenge. Out it goes towards Talbi. And he was unable to make an impact on his first touch of the game. His Mazraoui
2: might have been offside, but no flag.
0: Talbi. Straight swap on that left side for Alkanous. It's it back there from Unahi, the scorer of the goal. As Rowie's ball into the box to Fujerol, defends it well, cleared away there only as far as Hakimi. Out to the right now for Brahim Diaz. Pretty quiet day for the Real Madrid man so far, Brahim Diaz, who missed that penalty right at the end of the AFCON final. Chipping it straight into the arms of the keeper. And now it's played forward down the right for Brahim Diaz to race onto. Luc de Fougerolles back there defending. Brahim Diaz ball across the edge of the box. Cleared away by Segura towards halfway.
2: Could he have played the pass? So Buchanan was in a good position.
0: Canada have a numbers advantage here. Ali Ahmed, yeah, though, penalised for the foul on Amrabat. Amrabat, a veteran presence there coming into the midfield. This is number 77 for him. The caps for his country, the Fenerbahce midfielder.
2: Nice from Diaz, little nutmeg. Trying to get the given goal.
0: Issa Diop. Now Hakimi down the right. I'll go all the way back to Yassin Bono, who was called into action a couple of times in the early part of the first half, but not a lot since. Bono, who was in the team of the tournament at the Club World Cup last year. His Al Hilal team had a great run there, including beating Manchester City in the round of 16. He's looking for a fifth World Cup clean sheet in 11 starts, Yassin Bono. Played through the middle, is that a foul? No, the referee says that's okay from Moise Bombito in the challenge with Rahimi.
2: A foul, didn't it? Really did look like Bombito was pulling on Rahimi, who's came alive last little bit. Some good movement, won the free kick for Nahi's goal.
0: Picked up here by Ali Ahmed. the side today for Miller. Wasn't quite 100% last week, which is why he didn't play in LA. Forward towards Larrea at the byline, and he's won the corner. He's appealing for a handball off Amrabat, but the flag is up for offside.
2: Yeah. The timing there between Ali Ahmed and Richard Larrea just a little bit off. Larrea's going to make that inside run, and Ali Ahmed has played quicker as we see the goal again. Jonathan David just caught a little bit out of position, trying to cover another zone, and Hakimi's pass was perfect. Unahi's finish even better.
0: Seven times previously in the World Cup, Canada have conceded the first goal. They have not won. Six defeats and one draw. The draw coming, of course, in the opening game of this tournament, down by the lakeshore when Kyle Larin scored that dramatic goal at the south end of the stadium to make it 1-1 against Bosnia. Feels like a lifetime ago right
2: now. Yeah, it really does.
0: Bono under pressure there from Tayshaun Buchanan. Jonathan David, now Nico Sigur. Larin chests it off. It's Jonathan David through. Eustachio couldn't get there. Hakimi recovering. Larin's in, and Bono gets splattered by Larin. And Larin with a yellow card.
2: He's going to go for it, Larin. He really has. I don't know how much contact he gets on Bono. Hakimi, very lucky boy. There's just enough on that pass back that Bono can get there first. Doesn't really see Larin coming through.
0: He doesn't catch him much, does he?
2: He barely catches him. He's going to go for it. He actually sort of pulls out of it when he knows that he's not quite getting there. He turns his back, as you see. I don't think that's a yellow card. I think Michael Oliver's refereed this game rather poorly so far.
0: Right at the midway mark in the second half, it is the hydration break here with Canada trailing Morocco by a goal to nil. Unahi scored it 5 minutes after halftime.
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0: Well, Jesse Marsh needs his Canada side to dig deep here in the final quarter of this game. Trailing 1-0, a valiant effort to this point. Have they got what it takes to find a way back into this game against a Morocco side that in the live FIFA Men's World Rankings are currently sixth in the world?
1: They're going to take their chance, Luke. They're going to get a chance, at least one. It comes their way and they have to take it. It has to fall to the right person. They're going to be positive at that moment, but it's been a tougher second half. Morocco have upped the tempo. The pace of the game is higher. It's been harder for Canada to handle, but they're still in it and there's still chances here for them.
0: No other changes yet made by Jesse Marsh, who brought Kyle Larin on for Tani Oluwaseyi with the first impact off the bench of this game for Canada. Morocco lost Ismail Saibari early to injury. Soufiane Rahimi came in. And we've since seen a couple of changes made by Mohamed Ouabi as he looks to try and impact this game. With Amrabat coming in, Talbi as well on the left side. Jesse Marsh just
1: changes coming,
0: talking to Paul Stalteri and Maro Biello amongst other staff on the near side about changes to be made here.
1: Yeah, I think there's going to be a way to get Promise David on the field. Does it mean taking off Jonathan David? That would be a big call. I don't know if I would make that. Is there a way of trying to get him on? Maybe someone goes a bit of wider area, you adjust the formation. And also I think Schaffelberg will be on for Ali Ahmed sometime soon.
0: Amrabat out wide to the left. Talbi up against Alistair Johnston. Johnston doing his job well, pushing Morocco back, and they'll go all the way back towards Bono. Started all seven games at the African Cup of Nations and won the Golden Glove. He only conceded twice, Yassine Bono. Put in from De Fougerol. Jesse Marsh with some words for the fourth official here on the near side. Oh, they brought this one back for the throw. Hakimi's ball is played forward by Ainaoui. They'll drop out of play here for a Canada throw. Went out of play and then back in, according to the assistant on the near side. We're inside the final 20 minutes in Houston. What an odd period of play. That one never went in.
1: Weird little passage, was it? Right in front of us.
0: Larin chested off for David. Brought down by Amrabat. He will just sit there and be a nuisance and break things up, won't he?
1: Yeah, he will. He will. He'll make the game ugly, but he's still got quality to keep the ball for his team. It's a tough one. See what Bombito's trying, but as you alluded to earlier, look, the passes in the second half have just been a little bit sloppier from Canada. It's just that higher tempo, it's fatigue that's setting in. Decision making gets a little bit harder. The quality has shown a little bit in Morocco's favour in the second half. We're still in the game. We called a massive game a couple of summers ago in New Jersey, Copa America semi-final between Argentina and Canada. Never really felt at any point in that game that Canada were in it. They could actually get something, but doesn't feel the same here this afternoon in Houston.
0: Of course, they played Argentina twice in this tournament, and Jesse Marsh started his reign as the head coach with games against the Netherlands and France. They lost 4-0 against the Netherlands. They managed to tie France. They have played big teams before under Jesse Marsh. He said the big difference is that we are us now. We are what I wanted this team to be, as opposed to that first 6 weeks, which was an incredible run through Copa America, but he hadn't had a lot of time to get the team to where it wanted to be. We saw during that run that, yes, they were showing some of the tendencies of how he wanted to play. He said, we are what this team should be now. We're just a banged up version of it.
1: Yeah.
0: Jonathan David. And you think not only about Ismaël Koné, but Marcelo Flores as well. The fact Alphonso Davies hasn't been able to play much part at all in this tournament.
1: Oh, very important players. Bombito not at 100%. He's done really well this afternoon, but not his full self yet. Nonetheless, he's still here. This game's still in the balance.
0: Bombito wide to the right for Tayshaun Buchanan. Out it goes off Talbi.

0: before that crazy final against Senegal. Morocco had beaten Nigeria on penalties in the semi-final of the AFCON. This one launched in long to the front post. Back out it goes towards Alistair Johnston, who is closed down by Talby. Sago with the ball high in. Kyle Larin trying to get there, but Bono punches away. Eustachio on the edge of the area, brought down by Jonathan David. Is Ali Ahmed lifting it in? Diop away. Johnston. Eustachio. Lovely touch. It's Eustachio pulled down.
1: Don't
0: and
1: say.
0: A free kick right yeah. on the edge of the area.
1: Lovely play from Eustachio. So good, his touch was excellent, gets the other side of Amrabat, just as he's going to pull the trigger. Substitute makes a foul, pulls it back, and is outside where the infringement occurs. His body kind of falls in, but don't think they've got there. You see that little pull of the hip outside. It's in a dangerous area, it's very close to the edge of the 18-yard box, maybe 19 yards out. Maybe not even that. Not easy to get this up and down. Think you have to go for power. Choose a side. Go for power. And hit the target. Make Bono. Force him into a save. Make him make that save. It's a chance.
0: Canada have scored after the 75th minute in all four matches so far at this World Cup. Michael Oliver moves the Moroccan wall back.
1: Voyager's right behind the goal. But it seems like Jonathan David's going to shoot out here. I think he'll take this one. I think he fancies it, the Juventus man. Is this the moment? Low and hard. Three-man wall of Canada, Johnston, Larin and De Fougerol in front of the Moroccan wall.
0: Jonathan David to take it. David chips it over the bar.
1: It's really poor, really, really poor.
0: Head in hands from Jonathan David. He knows that was an opportunity wasted. And Jacob Schaffelberg set to come in here for Ali Ahmed and promised David is coming on as well.
1: Yeah. See who Promise David comes on for. Is it Buchanan or is Richie Larea? It is.
0: So Schaffelberg will maybe play a little further back.
1: As Schaffelberg play left back, yep. Get him forward and there'll be a little adjustment. It'll look more like a back three a lot of the times with Johnson, Bombito and De Fougerol in there. Schaffelberg will be given the licence on the left hand side. And David will drift in central, but I think might play off the left as well, defensively.
0: Promise David already making an impact off the bench in this tournament, coming on and scoring with his first touch. Buchanan from distance strikes and Bono has to get down and turn it around for a Canada corner.
1: Great strike. Low and hard and skipping in front of Bono. It was a position that he picked up. He came off the right for the first time really into a central zone. His touch was lovely and as he turned nobody really came to him. He takes the shot on. He did have an option of Larin to the right, but he hits the target. And another corner for Canada.
0: Eustachio will take it once more here into the front post. So Promise David on his first World Cup on for his fourth substitute appearance. And he got ahead to that one. But a free kick is given for the shove by Promise David, who had an assist on Kyle Larin's goal against Bosnia and scored himself against Switzerland. That's his first goal for Canada since scoring against Venezuela last November. Promise David turning 25 yesterday.
1: This is a Buchanan one again from the referee's vantage point. You'd be surprised if it beats Bono, but it's not a bad strike down to his right and can't keep a hold of it.
0: Well, we're in inside the final 10 minutes of a World Cup round of 16 game, and Canada are still in this match. Jesse Marsh's side, toe-to-toe with a team that consistently plays in the latter stages of big tournaments and is ranked consistently inside the top 10. But there is no Alphonso Davies yet.
1: Not even been warming up, it has to be said. So highly unlikely that he comes into this game.
0: Eustachio on the free kick. Rolls it forward towards Jonathan David. Eustachio's cross. De Fijerol couldn't get there. Cleared away, but Schaffelberg is back there, so is Nico Segun. He'll go all the way back towards Maxime Crépeau, who was beaten by Unahi 5 minutes after half-time. Hakimi with the assist. His first international assist in a World Cup came against Canada in Qatar. And now here comes Talbi racing over halfway. He's got Brahim Diaz in. It's the Real Madrid man. Brahim Diaz turning. De Fijerol got back. Wow, but it's two! Job done for Morocco. Unahi with his second of the game. Canada's World Cup dream will come to an end in Houston. They have gone toe-to-toe with the giant of the global game. But ultimately, it looks like they will fall just short.
1: Bitterly disappointing from Canada's point of view. De Fijerol driving forward tonight, makes a rather obvious pass, trying to find Alistair Johnson, then the break's on for Morocco and Eustachio has to make the foul. He just simply has to, he doesn't, and it opens up this right hand side, and when you get Diaz in this kind of space, he's going to have the trickery and the skill to pick out the right pass or the finish. This time he just jinks back inside. Little lay there. Deflection off Schaffelberg. Unahi, the game's best player, absolutely dispatches it into the top corner. Crépeau with no chance. The ruthlessness of one of the world's top 10 sides. There to be seen in Houston today. And Unahi has a double, and Canada's chances are going away, and they're probably going home from this FIFA 2026 World Cup.
0: Unahi's third international brace, and it would take something more than a miracle at this point. Seven minutes remaining, Unahi in the 50th and the 82nd. Eustachio looks long. Johnston, Eustachio. Now it's Jonathan David from distance. That takes a deflection and they'll clear it away long downfield. Unahi on a hat-trick, couldn't bring that one under control. Out it goes for Schaffelberg down the left side. Schaffelberg's ball in straight to Bono.
1: Can't afford to take a touch there. He's going to whip it first time. Chance though to just flash it across the front. David was in the box, Laren was a little bit further behind.
0: Two goals from three attempts in this match for Morocco.
1: It's a difference, isn't it?
0: Clinical.
1: Absolutely clinical. We knew that as well as Canada were playing in that first half, they had to score. Well, O'Shea had the biggest chance. Good save from Bono, but it's going to be in the back of the net. This is the details at the highest level.
0: Johnston's cross into the middle and Bono can claim, and he gets it going quickly up towards halfway. Brahimi racing forward. Unahi down the right, looks for Brahimi in the middle, the header off the bar.
1: Moran, it comes the other side of the line, led off for Canada. Game's so stretched, has to be like this now. Canada have to go for bust.
0: Unahi with his first double for Morocco since November of 2024. He scored with both of his shots today. It's out for another Canada corner here. 5 minutes to play.
1: tackle it quickly, play it short.
0: Buchanan's ball in, doesn't beat the first man.
1: It's a poor ball.
0: Schaffelberg almost getting caught out by Brahim Diaz, but now this is Segura. Jonathan David, a little bit of space down the line, it goes for Schaffelberg. Schaffelberg's crossing, put it away.
1: Gonna be better from Schaffelberg.
0: Buchanan, Schaffelberg once again, and they don't beat the first man. Segura, Mazraoui heads clear. David inside for Eustachio. Still going towards the Voyagers, banked away behind the goal, headed away by Issa Diop. And that looked like a foul by Amrabat, it is. And here comes a double change. Jonathan Osorio and Jaden Nelson will be coming in for the closing moments of this game. Jaden Nelson, of course, a late addition to the World Cup squad. He'd been told he wasn't going to make it. And yet, in the final moments here, Nelson will come on for his World Cup debut. And he'll do so alongside another player from Brampton, Ontario, Jonathan Osorio, who comes on for his 92nd appearance for Canada, his second of this World Cup. Two Brampton boys into the World Cup for the final few minutes. Making a change.
1: El Mourabet that came on for Morocco.
0: Eustachio's ball in. Bono punches clear. Drops back towards Jaden Nelson. Bono is down. And some treatment coming here, maybe.
1: Between Bono and Promise David. Good goalkeeping though from Moroccan goalkeeper. Both guys still down, hopefully they're okay. Promise David looks like he's came off worse.
0: So Davies only used once in this tournament. It was always going to be a long shot that he would be available. They got him in against South Africa, and for a short while he changed things a little bit, made a difference, put South Africa on the back foot, and ultimately with Davies on the pitch they got the goal that will be the defining moment from this tournament.
2: Yep.
0: Stefan Eustachio's strike. A landmark moment in Canadian sports history, not just Canadian soccer history. But as we head into the final 90 seconds here, Canada falling just short. But what a ride it's been.
1: What a ride. It's just disappointing to see Davies sitting there. He did have an impact on that game, but his match fitness was nowhere near the levels needed. It's a shame he can't get out there tonight, but ultimately, what a ride it's been, Canada. Done so well fighting for first place in the group in that last game at BC Place against a top side like Switzerland, taking them really close, almost getting the point that would have kept them in Vancouver, and then having to go on the road, and what is a home World Cup, very difficult. That amazing moment of Eustachio's last minute goal against South Africa to set up this game against sixth place team of the world and to dominate them for a half. Lots of great positives.
0: Schaffelberg's ball high in towards the back post. Drops back for Osorio, who has a strike. Brahim Diaz with the assist on the second goal. Just the second African player with three assists in a single World Cup campaign.
1: Morocco know they've been in a game tonight, Luke.
0: Eustachio. Now Jaden Nelson on the far side. Brahimi away. And all the way back from Moise Bombito towards Maxime Crepo. It's the first time Morocco have scored more than once in a World Cup knockout match. Johnston, now Nelson. Jaden Nelson's ball into the box. Drops towards Kyle Larin, but a free kick given here, maybe handball, yes. We're into 8 minutes of time to be added on at the end of this game.
1: Well, what done, Moise Bombito. It's absolutely incredible how he's going to go the 90 from where he was, physically in that warm-up match in Edmonton against Uzbekistan. Absolutely incredible. He's done well. Foot wrong, considering the lack of match fitness that he has.
0: Footing from Osorio. Rahimi down the right side. And just out of play, or kept in fact, and now the assistant referee steps in to give this Canada's way. Maxime Crepo will send it long. Johnston heads back forward. Schaffelberg. David flicks on. Away at the back by Sadouane. And now he gets back, it'll be clipped down the right side there by Hakimi. Amrabat forward, the Fisher all wins it back, and Eustachio can't quite get there as it's out of play by Ainaoui. The Fisher all with a throw. Here's Jaden Nelson. Johnston under pressure, but Bombito finds Nelson, and this is Luc de Fougerolles down the left side. 6 minutes of stoppage time left to be played. As Schaffelberg plays this one back, comes for de Fougerolles. Now it's Jaden Nelson. Nelson into the box, he's still going, Jaden Nelson, up against Hakimi, and out of play it goes for a Canada corner.
1: Great run, and amazing to see Canada not giving up here. They still believe there's an opportunity to take this game to extra time, and Crepo's up from the back, he's in the box.
0: Eustachio short for Schaffelberg. Schaffelberg plays it in, Bono punches away. Canada without a keeper right now, and a free kick given the way of Morocco.
1: Too close to the goalkeeper though from Schaffelberg, he's going to aim that one out a bit. You have to say Bono loves to come for things and usually gets it right. Good punch, clear foul from Crepo. Probably a good decision to foul there so he can get back.
0: Canada with 79% possession over the last 15 minutes. Unahi, just the third African player to score a brace in a knockout match at the World Cup. Cameroon with Senegal in 2002 and Roger Miller with Cameroon against Colombia in 1990. Osorio finds Johnston. Jaden Nelson down the right, up against Talbi, the substitute. Masraoui away. It'll cut back towards Maxime Crepo, who under pressure puts it out of play. Talbi was racing forward.
1: Yeah, good from Talbi, to be fair, a substitute. Just keeping the pressure high. Crepo just had to clip that long back into where the bodies were. No rush from Morocco now to take this throw-in. Been in the game, Luke, they'll know it. Absolutely the second best team in the first half. Canada couldn't get their goal. They came out, they responded like top teams do in the second. And the throws went over there, took too long to take it.
0: But that's the difference at this level, isn't it?
1: Yeah, it really is.
0: And it comes towards Jonathan David. 3.5 minutes of stoppage time remaining as Schaffelberg picks it up here. They find a goal back late here as they
1: everyone up again.
0: Get corner number 11 here.
1: I love the fight though. He's keeping going here. There's a match winner. Unahi, what a performance from him.
0: Schaffelberg's ball into the box. Crepo had come forward once again. Johnston. to Fougerol. Now Osorio. Talby down the left side, clears away only as far as Jaden Nelson. Nelson across for Schaffelberg. Schaffelberg steps inside. He's got the free kick here.
1: We'll just have to take this one quick to Canada. There's no point in setting up. Short of goal, just get it back and play. It'll be too long. It's just going to be a consolation if they wait here.
0: A little over 2 minutes of stoppage time remaining here in Houston. Nelson and Eustachio stand over it. Eustachio off towards Jaden Nelson. It takes the deflection and comes back for Schaffelberg across the box. Here's Alistair Johnston. Johnston towards goal. It's wide. And the Moroccan players just collapse to the ground, some of them. They have been put through a fight. They have faced a battle today.

0: Morocco getting set to move on to a World Cup quarter-final against France or Paraguay. That game still to come. Brahimi is the player down.
1: Jaffa not even looking at the ball. Going to be a bit cuter than that to get away with it.
0: It'll just be a third defeat in 22 games for Canada. Masraoui.

De Fougerol underneath this one. Drops on halfway, and now Brahim Diaz with a chance to carry it forward. It's Brahim.

0: substitute Rahimi gets his goal onto the field for Saibari, who had to leave through injury. In fairness, he's done pretty well. His running ability to stretch Canada has been effective. He won the free kick that led to Unahi's first goal, and he gets his goal now. Canada throwing players forward as caution to the wind in terms of trying to somehow get a consolation or a goal to get back in this game. And when you leave space and time for players like Brahim Diaz to pick out passes, he's going to make the right choice. Rahimi slots it past Capot, and it's incredibly harsh from Canada. They do not deserve this scoreline, but ultimately their bags are being packed and they're leaving this World Cup. Morocco are advancing to the quarterfinals to face either France or Paraguay.
1: Canada's World Cup journey comes to an end. Brave, bold, fighting to the end against a giant of the global game. Over the course of the last few weeks, this is a team that has captured the attention of a nation. They have changed the game in the country forever. Ultimately, they fall short in the round of 16 at the World Cup.
0: Such an honest and likeable team, and the disappointment's there to see young Luc de Fougerolle, a hero and a star of this tournament, and to a man, they just played as a unit, full of pride, bringing such joy to the country. And they deserve immense credit for that, and they've run an excellent side close today in Houston. Morocco were not at the races the first half. It was because of Canada's quality, their football, and they tested them and they pushed them all the way. Couldn't quite get that opening goal that would have given them a platform to hold on to. And Morocco came out stronger in the second half and their class showed. They played the game at a tempo that Canada struggled a little bit at. That's no disgrace. Congratulating and consoling each other. They deserve all the plaudits they get. Morocco are on to the next round, but Canada leave this tournament as national heroes.
1: In the end, it was Rahimi's 14th international goal and his second of the tournament that made it 3-0. Morocco matching their joint biggest World Cup win. But you think about some of the moments that went before. You see Ismaël Koné there on the crutches. Wonder what could have been if this was a fully fit Canada side. Lots to like about what we have seen from this group of players. Lots to look forward to.
0: Yeah.
1: Moving on.
0: Everything to look forward to. Lots and lots. This team keeps getting better. There's more to come. There's enough youth there that potentially their best years are ahead of them. We saw Alfonso Davies sitting at the sidelines just dejected that he can't get on this game because of injury. Ismaël Koné on crutches, Marcelo Flores on crutches, Moise Bombito nowhere near 100% fit, yet played remarkably well on such a global stage. And I think others, maybe not quite their best. Jonathan David coming off a difficult season. Moustakou was an absolute titan today as captain in the middle of the park. He was magnificent, as was Nico Segur. Johnson, the best player for Canada all tournament. There's so many performances that we look back on and with much admiration and pride. And then ultimately this team deserve the plaudits with their fans behind the goal. It's a shame to see them leave the tournament after playing so well.
1: This was a team and a country that until this tournament had not got a World Cup point. They got their first World Cup goal on home soil, courtesy of Kyle Larin, having got a first ever World Cup goal in the men's tournament in Qatar in 2022. They went on to get out of the group for the first time, win a knockout game for the first time. So much has been achieved. So much more to achieve moving forward as Jesse Marsh gathers his team for one final on-pitch word.
0: I'm sure it'll be similar to what he said in the past about them being heroes and being proud of what they've achieved. The unit is strong, it comes together, and these men love being in each other's company, they respect each other, they trust in each other. We've saw that through this tournament. There was a build-up for Canada from that first point in Toronto to an amazing 6-0 win against Carr. The way they galvanised around their stricken teammate Ismail Kone, it gave them that extra strength to go into that Switzerland game against the top opponent. They pushed them all the way, and then in their first ever knockout game, to win south of the border in Los Angeles against South Africa, create this amazing game. They played their best in that first half. They gave it absolutely everything. The tactics were spot on and the performances were there. But ultimately, against a side like this, you have to score when you're on top. Otherwise, you will be punished. And Morocco showed how ruthless football is at this level, look, with their three goals, and they go on to the next round.
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13: 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Just look for The Whole Home Show with me, Tony Joe. This week, we're having a conversation and learning about West Coast container homes. You guys know what this is. You've seen repurposed shipping containers. And how can you implement this or add this to your home? Do you need some extra space? Do you need a studio or another room, another bedroom? Let's learn about that today. Our guests are going to be the founder of West Coast Container Homes, Adam Benning, and also sales manager, Nancy Payne. We'll learn all about the neat stuff they're doing. I've been on their website. I see that there's even a sauna. If you want to add a sauna to your house, maybe you don't have the extra space in your home, you can just plunk it down in your backyard or outside your home. Sounds like a great idea to me. Let's learn more about that. We always, of course, start our program by talking about things that are going on out there in the marketplace, timely matters, issues, or things that you, our loyal listeners, bring up. And by the way, if you need to reach us, as I mentioned, visit CFAX1070.com, look under shows, all of our contact information is there, or you can Google us

This is a conversation that comes up when people are actually thinking of selling their home. And it's usually about that time they go, oh, let's add all this stuff because hopefully I can get more money. You know, something that I like to have conversations about with clients is, you know, folks, maybe you should think about these things before you sell, because there's nothing worse than actually adding value to your home just as you're about to leave, because you enjoy very little of it. You know, here's an extreme example, but I mean, let's just say you wanted to put in a new kitchen of your home. How unfortunate would it be that you went through all the pain and suffering of doing a renovation only to enjoy it for the last couple of months in the home that you've lived in for 20 years? So why don't you go ahead and think about that now and do it sooner so that you have a chance to enjoy it? The biggest thing that adds value to your home, bar none, is adding finished square footage, Now, this is easy in those homes, those kind of 1950s vintage homes that we see quite often in Greater Victoria, where the basements often are not finished and they are full height and you can get permits to finish them. So you think about this, if it's a 1200 square foot bungalow on the upstairs, but only 200 square feet of it is finished downstairs, you could potentially add another 6,000-8,000 square feet, put a suite in. Again, go to your municipality, go through the required paperwork, get a legal finished basement done, even a suite, an in-law suite, revenue generating suite. That is a great way to add value. Now, it's important to know, folks, that there are some things that are questionable. Like, for instance, finishing a garage is not necessarily adding value because you are, first of all, taking away the functionality of the garage. So sure, you've added a room or maybe like a little studio or something, but for the buyer that comes by that needs their single car or double car garage, all of a sudden, they're not your buyer. So you're trading off one thing for another. And the other thing as well, too, is it's a municipal thing. It's unlikely that you'll get an approval to finish a garage unless there's significant modifications like the change. You remove the garage door or things like that. So adding square footage, big, big one. Let's talk about the other side of the spectrum, by the way. What are things that maybe don't make you the money? You read anywhere in articles, they often talk about swimming pools, adding swimming pools. I do find this one kind of funny because, you know, when we talked about this 20 years ago or 25 years ago, for sure, pools, they're still considered a liability. You know, the rules and regulations have changed. There was a pool underground, an in-ground pool in my yard, in my house, from 1980s, and there was no gates, there was no fencing, because that's the way things were back then. Nowadays, of course, it's a liability. You don't want a neighbor's kid coming in and falling into the pool and things like that. So fencing is necessary, lockouts are necessary, all of these things. Back then, there were very few pools as well, too. So 25 years ago, you know, the amount of money that is spent in a pool was just not enjoyed by people because they weren't looking for them. And as a result, couldn't get money back. That has changed now, by the way, folks, because we see a lot more properties nowadays that do have pools, you know, especially in the advent of these drop-in fiberglass units that are cost-effective and very low maintenance and easy to run. We'll get them, by the way, on the program here one of these days and talk more about it. But the sheer cost of adding something like a pool may not get you the return that you might expect. Talking about returns, what are some other things? Kitchens, always a big one. An updated kitchen, bathrooms. The most effective, cost-effective means, in a way, to add value to your home is painting. You know, isn't it amazing? Getting a fresh coat of paint inside and out. But again, like I said, do it now so you can enjoy a freshly painted house for a while. We also see situations where, you know, maybe it's a family. And when the kids were young, there was a lot of marks on the wall, nicks, you know, damage, things like that, that you just get used to seeing. You know, you're not really tending to those things. Well, the kids are gone now. Maybe it's time to think
think about freshening up and sprucing up in the inside. The other thing too is colors, because colors change with styles and time. And sometimes that 1990s pastel is just really dated today.

0: in today's day and age when they're looking for bright, you know, brighter colors and things like that. So these are ways to add value, but not everything does. And this is a reminder, if you're thinking of doing something either now or in the future, reach out to your trusted real estate agent, your realtor friend. I get this call on a regular basis. And I think one of the reasons why we do is because we look at a lot of houses on a daily basis. And we look at houses with buyers. And we get the sense from our buyer clients, what are things that are appealing and what are things that are not? And because there's a lot of times when people go into a house and go, ooh, it's too bad that the owner did that. That was a total waste of money. Could you imagine if you knew that? If you heard that, you wouldn't do that from the start, right? So just be very mindful about ways of adding value. Need to take our break here, folks. When we come back, we're going to be learning more about West Coast container homes. We'll be back in just a moment.
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0: Thanks for coming back. You're listening to The Whole Home Show, and I'm Tony Joe. You know, there's so many creative and interesting ways nowadays to add living space to your home. You know, of course, there are things like reclaiming basements, finishing up what was not necessarily meant to be a livable basement space. Maybe things that were storage or high crawl spaces. It's amazing what people are doing nowadays to maximize the living space in their homes and where they're at. But you know, there's other options as well too. And that's what we are investigating today. And we are talking about West Coast container homes. And this is something that I'm very, very interested to hear about. Our guests today are the founder of West Coast Container Homes, Adam Benning, and also sales manager, Nancy Payne. Thanks, guys, for joining us today.
12: Hi, Tony. Thank you for having us.
13: Pleasure to be here.
0: All right, let's start from the very beginning. Let's tell our listeners, what the heck is West Coast Container Homes? What can they expect and what it is that you do to help people?
12: We make modular pods, and our niche product is small pods that are 104 square feet that can be dropped into someone's yard or driveway as auxiliary space that don't necessitate a building permit and are ready to roll. You're not facing renovation costs. They're a fixed cost, drop and ready to go. One of the things that we do that's unique as well for people who are considering wanting to get extra space is we have rent-to-own pods.
0: Oh, okay. Wow. Where did this come from? So what was the genesis of this? What was the idea?
13: So it came from a background 25 years in residential renovation, and we just saw a fair bit of waste amongst from site to site, and I guess it almost came from me, where I just had a bit of a midlife crisis, if you will, where I just felt like there was too much waste, and I wanted to do something different and put my skills to different use. And I had an amazing team who was sort of getting on board with it as well. So we kind of looked to shipping containers, and because there's so many of them around the world that are sort of underutilized. So we thought, why not upcycle and repurpose these things and use them for livable space and versatile space that people can use for, well, whatever they want, really. Which we've found out since that people use them for all sorts of things.
0: Well, let's talk about this for a moment, because, you know, people are so used to seeing them, you know, container homes either displayed on the side of the road or whatever. It begs the question, okay, well, when things have been shipped from overseas, they're in these containers, what happens to these containers afterwards? So it's a recycling effort as well too, right?
13: Mm-hmm. Absolutely. Yeah, absolutely. What happens is China essentially produces all these shipping containers and sends them all their materials overseas. So they're essentially cardboard boxes, if you will. And they don't want them back because no one sends much to China. So
0: yeah,
13: they just stack up on the shores around the world, and no one around the world can produce them as cheap as China can. So, you know, they're really underutilized resource that we could use.
0: That's a really good point, is they don't want them back, and nobody is shipping back empty containers, right? Mm-hmm. Yeah, very interesting. Okay, so Nancy mentioned something at the start, which I think is really important to bring up, and it was the size. What did you say, 100 and?
12: Yes, so 104 square feet. So we can take a 40-foot shipping container and cut it into three. We glaze either end. You can have a full wall of glass, essentially. Like we have a sauna pod, for example, that has...
0: I want to get to that. We talked about this before, the sauna pod. We'll talk about that later. All right. I won't forget. Yes.
12: So we'll add glazing. And what's unique as well about these containers is you can imagine they're built to be stacked on cargo ships going across the ocean. So they are literally indestructible. So when we insulate, add glazing, make them really beautiful spaces. But they're impervious to rats, to rain, to tree fall. You know, they're really, really sustainable and can last a lifetime. So that's a really unique offering, I'd say, comparative to anything that you might try to stick build at the same price point.
13: Mm-hmm. If I could just jump in there, I think what's become in my mind, which is sort of my eyes in the last couple of years, has been they're fire safe. and they're earthquake safe too. Like if you're in a forest or anywhere near nature, which a lot of Vancouver Island is where we live, you know, like you're probably going to be pretty close to a forest. So those two factors kind of came into play recently, which I think is another really good benefit of our pods.
14: Yeah, fire safe for sure. The other thing as well that Nancy had mentioned is permits or lack thereof. So because of the size, there's an advantage to the small size of these. Tell us about that. What do people need to know about permits?
12: So there's if you were to build anything larger than I believe it's 108 square feet, is that right?
13: Yeah, 10 square meters, Tony.
14: Okay.
13: And square meters is typically the cutoff point for an accessory building where it turns into a permanent structure.
14: All right.
12: Then you're looking at getting development approval. There's a lot of red tape through municipality, whatever municipality you may be in, and extra costs associated with that. So something that's really nice about these is that you can add additional square footage. You could even have two side by sides with the covered breezeway attaching them, and those would still not be considered oversized because mm-hmm. they are movable. And so you're able to add that square footage, knowing exactly what your end cost will be, knowing that it's completely finished as soon as it's dropped on your lot. And that's something you don't have that that final price the way that if you renovate something, you never know what you're gonna what kind of can of
14: work. Yeah, what are the cost overruns, what are the materials premiums, all that kind of stuff, right?
12: Someone thinks, okay, well, I bought this house from the 1940s in Victoria and I want to add on an extra bedroom or an office space, and you just never know what you're looking at once you start first of all contacting the municipality to find out if they'll even let you and what the setbacks might be, et cetera, et cetera. And then you just never know what you're up against once you start bashing down walls. Another thing about them being a movable structure is that you may decide that you only need it for a couple of years, or you know, you have that flexibility if you decided I want to take this with me to my retirement home, or I'd like to sell it because we don't need this extra space anymore. Our kids have moved out or whatever it may be, or I've retired. I don't need the office. So it's kind of nice having that flexibility that you wouldn't have when you're modifying an existing home.
14: Amazing. Amazing. Okay. We're having a conversation with West Coast Container Homes, the founder, Adam Benning, and Nancy Payne, who's the sales manager, learning all about repurposing container homes. I can't. So it's kind of weird me picturing splitting a 40-foot container into three. That's got to be, that's quite the job there, right, Adam?
13: It is, yeah. It's fun, though.
14: Okay.
12: You're not using a handsaw.
14: You're not using a handsaw, yeah. No, this would be fantastic. Need to take a break here in just a moment. If people need to learn more, what's the best way to do that?
13: You can search online, westcoastcontainerhomes.ca.
14: Yep.
13: Or you can phone the company line at 250-704-4422, or you can get in touch with Nancy.
12: Yes, you can reach me at 250-896-3225.
14: Great. Well, I'm going to put that information on our page at cfax1070.com. Like I said, folks, need to take a break here. We're going to be back in just a moment.
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21: Now this update from the Canadian Press. Heat records were broken across the Maritimes Friday, some which had been in place for more than a century. Environment Canada says St. John, New Brunswick hit 33.6 degrees Celsius, beating the old record of 31.7 degrees set on July 3rd, 1887. Mainland Nova Scotia and parts of southern New Brunswick, as well as much of southern Ontario, are currently under heat warnings. Canada's UN ambassador David Lametti says he's confident Canada can land a spot on the Human Rights Council. Lametti says it's because Ottawa is very adept at navigating what he calls, quote, a great deal of horse trading in United Nations bodies. A joint flypast is scheduled for early this evening in Ottawa to mark U.S. Independence Day. And a Ukrainian drone attack struck a Russian oil terminal in St. Petersburg today. From the Canadian Press, I'm Lisa Laporte.
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0: Thanks for coming back. 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As a reminder too, folks, if you're a podcast listener, you can download all 340 of our episodes over the course of the last 7 years. 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Listen in your car, listen, you know, wherever, out in the garden, whatever it is you like to do. You know, it's, we had so many great guests and so much great content. Of course, maybe at the time when we aired the episode, the content was not necessary for you at the moment, but it could be now. Right. And it's a great way for you to catch up on some of the nifty things that are happening out there, choices for people. And this today is a great example because we're talking with West Coast Container Homes. Can you imagine, folks, 104 extra square feet dropped on your yard or wherever it is? We're chatting with Adam Benning. He's the founder of West Coast Container Homes, and Nancy Payne, a sales manager. Guys, again, thanks for joining us today.
12: Thanks, Tony.
23: You're great to be here.
0: Okay, so where are we at so far? We've talked about repurposing shipping containers, which is great, by the way, because let's put them to good use. We've also talked about the fact that these are specifically 104 square feet, so that means it does not trigger the need for permits and all of those things at the municipalities. I want to go the other direction, though, because you can make bigger units too, right? There are other options for people. So let's talk about some of the things you've done for others or some of the things that you can do.
13: Yeah, we can build anything out of shipping containers. What we've found recently in the last 5 years has been that there's a fair bit of red tape in the way. If you're building a permanent structure, you do need to conform to BC building codes. So these are non-conforming structures. Things like hallways, door widths, little things that you take for granted in a bigger house. You do need to get approval to use smaller openings and smaller hallways and a lot of smaller stuff. So Typically, what that involves is you need to bring in a team of engineers and an architect potentially to sign off on these things, because the municipality doesn't want to or isn't able to sign off on yes. non-conforming things. So what that typically does is what we found was it pushed price a little bit high for your average Joe. So and that wasn't really our goal when we set out to sell things that cost $1,000 a square foot to build. Mm-hmm. So what we ended up doing was we pivoted to the smaller pods where we could get deliver housing options to people en masse rather than just an exclusive few people who could afford it. So I think we've really, really taken steps to achieve that, that accessibility to everyone.
0: Great.
13: Especially through, you know, with the sales and the rentals. So your timeline, or if you've got a budget, you can purchase through a budget. But the biggest one is the rent to own, I think. The rent to own gives people the opportunity to try before they buy, essentially.
0: Okay.
13: Yeah. So
0: there's so much to unpack there in what yeah. you just mentioned, Adam. I want to start with this though. I mean, Nancy, we are going to get to the sauna pod because I do want to talk about that in a bit. But conceivably, somebody could call you guys up today and say, I could use one of these pods. I need a studio in my yard. I got a great space for it. You actually have inventory at your location where someone can pick something and it can be delivered in a matter of days, right?
12: That's right. So, and we can essentially deliver them anywhere and they can be craned into a backyard if needed. But in some cases, we've delivered pods in literally under 20 minutes. And you don't need a lot of site work in order to put a pod down. You know, we can level it out for you where the siding is using 4 patio paving stones. In some cases, you can drop it like right onto a driveway or right onto a yard. And again, that's because they're built. They're so indestructible. They can sit even on moisture without any concern.
0: Yeah. So, and that is really an important one, is that, you know, there's a lot more extra cost, you know, talking about site prep, because if someone is stick building, as you said, and they're building something new, they got to pour a foundation or they got to, you know, build the post structure, all that kind of stuff. But what you're saying is these, they're built to be dropped anywhere, right?
12: That's right. But, and then you can also, though, that doesn't mean that they look impermanent. There are lots of full options to, build decking and even arbors or whatever around to make the look and feel of it cohesive or detached, as I said, by breezeway or different paths, whatever, towards the main dwelling and that kind of thing. So you can make them look really slick and part of the whole vibe of your house. They don't look impermanent, but they can be picked up with a crane truck at any time.
0: It just occurs to me that, you know, what we haven't talked about today is how people are using these. So what are some examples about how people use their pod?
13: Well, we've discovered a lot of use cases, actually. A lot of massage therapists. We've had artists. We've got one particular one on Main Island that she's a really prominent artist, Terrell Welch Gallery. People can look that up if they want. But she was renting a space in Sydney, and it was quite expensive for her, especially commuting from Main Island. And there was nothing really available on Main Island to get her gallery close to home. So, what she ended up doing was contacting us, and we got her a pod built pretty quick. And we were just able to take it on the ferry on a tow truck. So no major expense with delivery.
0: Yeah.
13: Sorry, Tony.
0: That's great. On a ferry, yeah.
13: Yeah, and then we literally drove it up to her front gate and reversed it in and slid it off the back and plugged it in, and she hung her paintings, and it looks amazing. And I actually just called her 3 weeks ago, and I was like, Terrell, I'm going on to talk to Tony. Do you mind if I mention your name? And she said, no, not at all. So we are still loving the pot. So that's, you know, that's 3 years later, and it's been no hassles for her. And yeah, she was really appreciative, which makes us feel good.
0: Okay, so again, she's using it as a studio, right?
12: Gallery.
0: Yes. A gallery.
13: Gallery.
0: Oh wow. Okay. So massage therapist. What are some other things that our listeners might it might prompt them to think about, ooh, maybe this is something to look into.
13: Yeah. One of the main ones that we've found has been work from home people. So with, you know, in 2020 we all went through a big change and people started to work from home more often. Which is fine. We started out on the kitchen tables, and then we had, you know, people have new additions to their family with a baby or with kids coming home who can't afford to live out of home, or even parents coming back to the house for aged care. So it's been really that the houses are bursting at the seams, and now you've got people who are working from home also who just need that separation. So,
0: yeah,
13: you know, this provided a really instant plug-and-play solution for people like that, which are, most of us, let's be serious. That's been a huge one. Work from home people are small business owners, just to get all that clutter out of the house. So you've got that separation between home life and work life. That's definitely by far been the main use of the
0: project. Fantastic. Fantastic. Need to take our last break for the day here. We're having a chat about West Coast Container Homes and these pods in particular. Founder Adam Benning and also sales manager Nancy Payne. The website again, guys, for people to visit?
13: westcoastcontainerhomes.ca.
0: Easy. Okay. Need to take a break. We'll be back in just a moment.
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0: Thanks for coming back. You're listening to The Whole Home Show, and I'm Tony Joe. We're having a chat today about West Coast container homes. We're chatting with the founder, Adam Benning, and also sales manager, Nancy Payne. Both of you, again, thanks for coming and joining us today.
5: Thank you, Tony.
13: Cheers, Tony.
0: Okay, so wow, we have learned all about pods. They are 104 square feet. They can be dropped anywhere. They don't need site prep. We've talked about all the neat things that people can use them for. The gallery on, it was Main Island, you said, right, Adam? Yeah. Also, massage, you know, like therapy rooms, extra bedrooms, den, studio, all of these things that people. Oh, and the other thing, too, is you mentioned plug and play, because, of course, I'm guessing these are outfitted with electricity. You're going to need an electrical line, I guess, from your home or whatever to the pod, right?
13: Yeah, it's literally an extension cord. Which will plug into your power source, a normal plug. It's a 15-amp circuit. What that 15-amp circuit gets you is heat, lights, and free plugs inside the unit. So
0: that's all you need?
13: Yeah, LED lights, so low voltage. Low power usage.
0: Fantastic.
13: Small heater. I often joke about how the units are so well insulated and so energy efficient that you probably only need to get two people in there, do 10 star jumps each, and it might be enough heat to get you through the night.
0: good. Actually, you brought up something that I've been thinking about as well, too, is insulation. So these units here, I mean, they there's a process. You insulate them. They're ready for occupancy, right?
12: Yes, yeah, and they're really beautiful. Some of our higher-end pods have gorgeous European glazing windows. They are painted a dark matte black. They look really slick.
0: The outside, yes.
12: Yes, you know, they're really quite contemporary and beautiful looking. But again, you can also add, you know, cedar cladding or a deck space around them and really make them, you know, compatible with your house style or whatever look you're going for.
0: Yeah. Fantastic. All right, Nancy, now's the time. I keep on, I've said a few times on this episode here, we got to talk about the sauna pod. Tell us about the sauna pod.
12: The sauna pod is beautiful and it smells amazing. and we have one in our yard right now that it was the first time I ever opened up the shipping container. You can imagine the giant like click-clack. Yep. That close off these shipping containers when they go across the ocean. Yep. So our sauna pod, when you open the back end of the container and open it up like two French doors, and it's a full wall of window. And then we have it built out with the beautiful cedar bench. And then the entrance, you enter from the opposite side. And it has a beautiful window and kind of a full blast patio door. You walk in and you have your own little sanctuary. And again, just like all of the other units that we sell, you have a place in your backyard. We come and drop it off and you can fire it up that night and it's ready to roll.
0: So the other thing too is if you ever move, you can take it with you.
12: That's right. Yeah.
0: Oh, I like this idea. Okay. Can we talk money? So, because we've talked about a couple of things. I mean, obviously people can buy these. You've also talked about rental. You've talked about rent to own as well, right? So, I mean, let's just talk a standard pod. What's the starting price on one of these?
13: Well, we have two standard models. When we say standard, we're talking about the sleeper pod and the office pod. They're our two standard models. We have other models outside of that, but they're like the washroom pod, the kitchen pod, but we don't carry them in stock. They're more custom builds. Mm-hmm. So the sleeper pod starts at $37,000, mm-hmm. fully finished. And the office pod starts at about $43,000, fully finished. And then we also offer smaller box pod units, which are more sort of entry level. They start at $18,000 and typically go from $18,000 to sort of $24,000. So your range is probably somewhere in that $18,000 to $43,000. for any one model.
0: Wow. Let's just think this through for a minute. So the normal process right now, if you want to build a room in the house or maybe even something outside, you got to get design happening. You've got to get the contractor, get workers lined up, prep the site, bang, bang, bang, all of these things. And then there's the amount of time, which could be what, 6 months, 8 months, sometimes even more, depending on the municipality and permits and all that kind of stuff. Whereas somebody can literally walk, can visit you today and have a look at the yard and pick something out, write a check, and it could arrive at their house when?
13: Within 3 days. And the only reason it takes 3 days is to organize a delivery truck.
0: Okay. Wow. All right. This is amazing, and different models and all these things. Obviously, if you had to build something, because you've talked about, you know, customs, that would take a little bit more time, but probably not what people are looking for when it comes to doing things on site, right?
13: Yeah. Well, the other thing is the interruption to your family life, right? Like if you've got kids or if you've got dust coming through your house where you're living, where you're trying to continue living while you've got a renovation going on, you know, it's quite intrusive. Whereas this just, you don't touch anything in the house. It all stays the same. You just plug this in outside.
0: Amazing.
12: We also have the rental option. So we have people that might only need an office space for a year or two, you know, or they're transitioning for whatever reason. We have rental rates as low as $850 a month. And for those who, as Adam mentioned, want to try it out and then would consider purchasing, we have a rent-to-own scheme as well that you can, whatever you've put towards the month-to-month rental, half of those funds can go towards the purchase of the pod should you choose to do that.
0: Amazing. I mean, okay, folks, did you hear that? So on a rent-to-own, half of your rent can be applied towards the purchase of the unit, right?
13: It's important. I think the purchase price of the unit is determined at the start of the rental term, not at the end. So if you did want to, you know, regardless of what happens in the world with inflation or whatever, the price will be a known entity from the start, not a surprise at the end.
0: Yeah. It's the surprises that are the problem when it comes to building things at construction site and stuff like that, right?
12: That's right. That's it. We can really keep those costs tight. We know what the end delivery is going to be, and there aren't a lot of surprises that come up the way that you would experience in a traditional renovation.
0: Okay. Are you able to tell us what you have in stock right now that is ready? And I know this is likely something that's changing regularly, right?
12: We have a couple of those little starter pods, as Adam mentioned, a sleeper pod, an office pod, a sauna pod. We have one 20-footer. Yep. Sitting on our lot at the moment, and we have complete units that are ready to roll, as well as ones that can be customized, and our timeline to turn around a pod from conception to delivery is about between 3 and 4 months.
0: Oh my goodness. Like
12: if we are starting with a raw 40-foot pod and customizing it as per the client's specification.
0: Fantastic. Fantastic. Okay. So, now I'm assuming if people want to pop by, obviously, set an appointment, can they just drive by? Is there anything to see or?
12: You can drive by.
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11: Now this update from the Canadian Press. Heat records were broken across the Maritimes on Friday, some which had been in place for more than a century. Records were broken in cities like St. John, Moncton, and Charlottetown. Mainland Nova Scotia and parts of southern New Brunswick, as well as much of southern Ontario, remain under heat warnings. A joint flypast is scheduled for early this evening in Ottawa to mark the 250th U.S. Day of Independence. The Defense Department says the flypast is meant to demonstrate the way Canada and the U.S. routinely work together in the air as part of NORAD, the Binational Continental Defense Command. Canada has been ousted from the FIFA World Cup in a 3-0 loss to Morocco. And a Ukrainian drone attack has struck a Russian oil terminal in St. Petersburg today. That is Russia's second largest city. From the Canadian Press, I'm Lisa Laporte.
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19: British Columbia, and welcome back to the show. We are at Phantom Creek Estates, and we're joined by Jean-Marc Nixon. He's the director of winemaking. Jean-Marc, welcome back to the show. Great to see you.
20: Yeah, great to see you too, Anthony.
19: You look pretty healthy. You're getting outside and working constantly.
20: Yeah, I try, but yeah. Not too much, you know, no. just enough.
19: Do you like to be in the cellar more or outside?
20: Depending on the year. When it's sunny like that, I prefer to be outside in the vineyard.
19: Well, we've been talking about people about the rebound. It's been pretty good. 25 was a nice change over 24. And what about 2026? It's early, but it's been pretty good start, I think.
20: It's a good start. So it was pretty hot at the beginning of bud break. Slow down a little bit. We get 1 week a little bit cooler.
19: Yeah.
20: And now it's running.
19: Yeah. So sort of on time, maybe? Or
20: in advance.
19: In advance.
20: Yeah.
19: It's early, but...
20: Yeah. For the moment, we are close to 10 days, I think.
19: Oh, wow.
20: But, you need to wait and see. Yeah. And
19: see what happens.
20: But it's a good start. Yeah, exactly.
19: Yeah. Well, I know we're going to talk to you later in the show about some wines and about winemaking, but today we thought we'd try to get to know the property a little bit better. The property is coming up to its 10th anniversary, I believe.
20: Yes.
19: So are things sorted out now? There's things for people to do? It's more set up for everybody to visit?
20: Yeah, it's a huge project start like in 2016.
19: Yeah.
20: And it's funny to see evolved.
19: Mm-hmm.
20: And step by step, you know, we are very humble to be there. Mm-hmm. So we try to learn how we can make that efficient, what we can do to make sure that at the end, the people enjoy the wine and have a good time.
19: And just in general, people coming to the winery, there was a thing about reservations all the time. How does it work here at Phantom Creek?
20: You can totally do a walk-in.
19: Yeah.
20: There is no issue. We have always people. We are open now 7 days a week.
19: Yeah.
20: 11 to 6 and sometime later.
19: Okay.
20: You can enjoy, sit, just have a little bit of wine or charcuterie plates.
19: Yep.
20: And also we put in place a new tour. Right now we are in this historic room.
19: Yep.
20: So you can here have a special tour for you for $60 where you discover our terroir, our different vineyards.
19: Yeah.
20: With this beautiful, behind me, this beautiful relief map of the vineyard. And also you can see all our terroir on the wall. It's very interesting.
19: The soil structure is on the wall, which is great.
20: Yeah, but I think it's interesting for people to understand where the grapes are coming from.
19: Yeah.
20: because that's the most important for me.
19: Yeah. We're going to talk about a few events that are coming up. One is called the Sunday Music Series. How does that work?
20: So we'll be every Sunday now. Yeah. And so you come like around 1 to 4.
19: Yeah.
20: Some people, different musicians are coming every Sunday afternoon. You can enjoy, you sip a glass of wine and enjoy music in front of this beautiful view.
19: Yeah. Is it in the amphitheater? Or?
20: Yes, exactly. Yeah.
19: Yeah. Nice. Do you show up once in a while at that?
20: Yeah, with my three beautiful kids, because we pour some ice cream as well and they love it.
19: Okay. I like that. Okay. What else is coming? What other sort of events can we talk about? Well, let's talk about the 10th anniversary. Are there plans for that, or it's still in the works?
20: Still in the work.
19: Yeah.
20: We'll have an answer very soon. But for sure right now we have few winemaker dinner coming, like I think we have 4.
19: Okay.
20: With 2 different kind of restaurant, backyard farms that people know in the valley, of course.
19: Sure.
20: And also Kin and Folks from Kelowna.
19: Oh yeah.
20: So it will be our first time to work with them, and the next one will be August 20.
19: And will they come here to work to do the dinner?
20: Yes, they come here to do the dinner.
19: Yeah.
20: We have a beautiful kitchen.
19: Yeah, gorgeous.
20: And we send sample of wine before they make the dinner for us.
19: Yeah.
20: And the goal is you come here to have good winemaker dinner, of course, but it's sharing a good time.
19: Yeah. Yeah. And it's nice to be on site, and you still have this magnificent view, and people get to hear you, I think.
20: Sometimes, my beautiful English, of course, poor people, but I do my best.
19: Yeah. Okay, and what about new products this year, or new releases? What's coming up at Phantom Creek?
20: So, because I keep my eyes open to the world, and we can see that world is changing anyway, in different way.
19: Yeah.
20: Wine also.
19: For sure.
20: I'm from Bordeaux, originally.
19: Which always changed.
20: Yes.
19: Every 100 years or so.
20: Exactly. But anyway.
19: No, I'm kidding,
20: It's okay, no worries. And so we try a few new wine to play. I love to put my brand running and everything. So we are going to show you that. It's a little bit more focused for summer wine.
19: Yep.
20: Try to enjoy wine when it's 40 degrees. I like it in certain style, not too much heavy. We keep the heavy wine more for the...
19: Yeah, of course.
20: For the December.
19: Yeah.
20: So, very exciting,
19: Oh, that's good. And what about wine club members and that? You look after them generally, or...?
20: Yes, you have a
19: test. Pretty special club, I think.
20: Yeah, no, we have an amazing wine club manager, Tess. And we make just few small lots just for them. They have access to all our wine, all our library wine as well.
19: Yeah.
20: And they kind of special treatment when they come at the winery, of course.
19: Yeah. Well, it's a beautiful place. We're excited to be here today and to taste some of the new wines and talk about them with you and a couple other winemakers here. And we're going to also talk a bit about farming, because it's a big part of the property here, too.
20: It's the most important.
19: Yeah.
20: To make great wine, you need to have the best grape.
19: Yeah.
20: And we are very proud to be certified organic.
19: Yeah, that's great.
20: And also, we have Olivier Umbrage from France.
19: Yep.
20: With kind of... nice guru of the biodynamic as well.
19: Yeah.
20: And so we try to run this way. And also I think it's important for the future generation to show them how to respect the dirt.
19: Yeah. And do the customers ask you about that a lot? Is that something that interests them when they visit? Or
20: it starts.
19: Yeah.
20: It starts. It starts slowly. You know, some people are very organic.
19: Yeah. Sure.
20: Some people don't care for the moment, so... We'll see.
19: We'll see how that goes with them.
20: Yeah.
19: Jean-Marc, thanks so much for kicking off the show. I know you're going to come back, and we're going to talk about some wines with you and taste some wines. Great to be here.
20: Yeah, thank you.
19: You're listening to the BC Food and Wine Radio Network. We are coming to you live today from Phantom Creek Estate on the Black Sage Bench.
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0: and I'm excited to be joined by Olivier Humbrech. He's a consulting winemaker here at Phantom Creek Estates. Olivier, welcome back to British Columbia.
1: Thank you.
0: You're becoming a regular here.
1: Absolutely.
0: We love it. I know that you get excited when you come back to get to the Similkameen to check out what I call your little old vineyard over there. But tell us about Everton and the history and how it's doing now.
1: Well, it's a very special spot because the Similkameen Valley has this wonderful volcanic-based ridge where a lot of the vineyards are planted on it, on the hillsides. And it brings a specific character to the wines. It's a tough vineyard to cultivate.
0: Rocky, eh?
1: Oh, my God, yeah, still today, yeah.
0: Yeah.
1: Yeah, it doesn't stop. Each time you plow the vineyard, there's more rocks coming up.
0: Yeah.
1: It'll probably be like that for another decade. I won't mention that to the vineyard guys because they'll be totally catastrophic.
0: Yeah, it's tough to work there. You have sort of two main varieties that you're working with over there?
1: In whites, it's been right from the beginning, Pinot Gris and Riesling, Chardonnay was added a bit more recently. Mm-hmm. But it's a vineyard which can probably be excellent for both red and white. Mm-hmm. The soil type is interesting.
0: Yep.
1: The facing, the climate, quite special over there. But more for cooler climates, reds, I would say. Cooler climates, you know, in between brackets.
0: Well, Syrah was great over there till it got frozen out. I don't know if you'll go back with any, but there had been some great.
1: It probably will be more in the future, probably Pinot Noir. Cabernet Franc still doing well over there.
0: Yeah.
1: It takes a bit more beating into winter.
0: Yeah.
1: But grapes like Merlot, Syrah are too risky.
0: Winter is winter. You can't do much about it, I guess, eh?
1: Like,
0: there'd be some way you could defend them, but
1: Today you have techniques to protect from spring frost, something which will probably be the next future problem here in Okanagan.
0: Yeah.
1: Like this year, for example.
0: Of course,
1: 2 weeks ago, a bit of frost. You could see some of the young vines, some damage.
0: Yeah.
1: But here you have techniques, you know, from whatever wind moving machines, heated cables and things like that. Winter, to protect the fruit, it's almost impossible, but you can protect the pruning wood and hopefully also the grafting point by mounting more earth on the vine.
0: So
1: the idea is not to let the vine die. That's the thing.
0: Okay, well, we're going to taste a couple wines here. We're going to start with a 2023 Riesling.
1: So it's a Similkameen, Everton Vineyard.
0: Yep.
1: From Phantom Creek 2023. That's called small lot Pinot Gris. It was still a very small crop back in 23. The vines were not into full production yet, unlike 2026 will be. And what's interesting about this wine is first how we think wine should be made with Riesling. When you go more north in the Okanagan, the acidity structure, the malic acid especially, is quite strong, which often leads the winemaker to keep a lot of sweetness to compensate a very crisp acidity, which is more sort of Germanic old-fashioned style.
0: Yeah.
1: Here in a much warmer climate, the Riesling can fully mature with an acidity which is less aggressive, still present, but less aggressive, which allows the wines to finish bone dry and with a totally different élevage. So it's food, Stockinger in this case, for almost a year and a half, 20 months on full leaf. To bring more texture on a dry wine and minimize the aggressivity that sometimes Riesling can have when it's completely dry. It also allows the vineyard to show more. Sometimes too much sugar can hide the origin.
0: Yeah.
1: You have that honey-rich character, which is nice, but here you want the smokiness. You want the peat.
0: Yeah, the minerality a bit. It's kind of like pseudo Alsace. It's a richer style than we would normally see.

0: correct.
1: Certified.
0: Mm-hmm. Yeah. It gets all the preparations. It's a bit complicated to explain all that, but you know, we use tea decoctions, plants and things, and for a certain calendar. Yeah. So obviously the soils are cultivated, which is a challenge over there.
1: Yeah. Yeah. But it's a great site. I think it's a...
0: It is a fantastic site.
1: It's somewhat unique.
0: It is unique, yeah. And today volcanic soils have a kind of sexy connotation to it.
1: Yeah,
0: it's,
1: for sure.
0: Because it's rare around the world.
1: Yeah.
0: And it brings a flavor profile that grapes like Riesling and Pinot Gris really enjoy.
1: Yeah.
0: You know? Yeah,
1: and the Pinot Gris is here. We're going to try that. Also grown at Everton, as well the 23. Both of these wines have been released into the market now.
0: Yes.
1: Is it easier to grow Gris, or is it the same, or how do you approach Pinot Gris versus Riesling?
0: If you look at purely at the frost resistance, for example, mm-hmm. Pinot Gris would be the best grape.
1: Mm-hmm.
0: Unfortunately, Pinot Gris probably more attractive to leafhoppers, more attractive to mildew. So it's a bit of a more complicated grape in terms of spraying protection. A bit like Chardonnay. Riesling is more tough.
1: Yeah.
0: Riesling is also more resistant to virus issues and things like that. So both grapes have advantages and defaults. You know?
1: But it's pretty windy over there. Shouldn't be a lot of disease pressure.
0: It was very windy this morning. I went with a t-shirt thinking it'd be as warm as on this side.
1: Yeah.
0: And it was almost cold when I arrived over there. Yeah.
1: That's good. Mm. I like that. This one's quite juicy. It surprises
0: me. It is.
1: Me.
0: Yeah. A bit more flesh than the Riesling, less of that young fruit varietal, more maybe white fruits, peach, that kind of a direction. Mm-hmm. And again, you have that flinty character, quite strong in the wine, which is typical the signature you look for into volcanic base subsoil.
1: My guest is Olivier Humbrecht. We're talking about the Pinot Gris. What about where it comes from, like originally? Are you a fan of Pinot Gris that comes out of Italy or out of France, or I don't know, is that an important thing?
0: It's quite rare in France. Alsace would be probably 95% of the Pinot Gris made in France, but you can also find some on the volcanic hills of the Upper Loire Valley on the Massif Central.
1: Right.
0: Yes, Italy makes Pinot Grigio.
1: Yeah.
0: It's the same clones. It's not it's different, but it's cultivated totally differently.
1: Yeah.
0: On very rich, wet soil with huge productions, hence a much sort of more lighter, less textural wine, not a wine you plan to age also, which I hope that these two wines, they're good to drink today.
1: Yeah.
0: But, I mean, if you lose a bottle in your cellar, I'm sure in 10 years' time, it still will be a very interesting wine, maybe even better.
1: Wow. Yeah.
0: And for me, that's a signature of a good terroir and good wine. How does it taste 10 years after being bottled?
1: You had a chance to go through the 25s this week.
0: Yes.
1: How are they looking at the moment?
0: Well, as you know, we are very happy to harvest something in 25. Naturally, it ended up as a very decent crop for these two varietals, especially.
1: Mm-hmm.
0: Almost a full crop.
1: Yeah.
0: You know, so I think the decision we took back in 24 paid.
1: Yeah.
0: It's an elegant vintage, slightly more crisp than 23 we're tasting now. Really looking forward to this wine. They're not bottled yet, still in cask.
1: No.
0: And on full leaves, and will be bottled in 8 months, 9 months next year.
1: I would remind my listeners that you told everybody to calm down. It's not the end of the world, even though it looked pretty bleak at the time. But as you say, you'd lived through many of those in Europe, and there's ups and downs in the vineyards, and the vines recovered. A lot of them recovered.
0: Not all of them, unfortunately.
1: Yeah.
0: Like we said, Merlot suffered a lot over there. Syrah needs a very steep soil to evacuate the cold.
1: Mm-hmm.
0: There are places Syrah will stay, but not the easiest one to cultivate, unfortunately. Yeah.
1: Two lovely wines, Olivier.
0: Thank you.
1: You gotta be happy with those.
0: Yeah, I am. I am.
1: Yeah.
0: I'm very proud of them. Yeah.
1: You'll keep coming back.
0: Yeah, I will.
1: Yeah. We need to learn more from you. It's all good. Thanks so much for doing this tasting with me today. That was Olivier Humbrecht, a consulting winemaker working at Fano Creek and working hard over in Everton Vineyard on the other side with a big team of people now.
0: Yes. Thank God for that.
1: Rock collectors.
0: Yeah.
1: Okay, we'll take a quick break. We're coming to you live from Phantom Creek Estate. Up next, Chief Winemaker will join us. We're going to taste a couple more wines from the Phantom Creek Estates with Sean Mark and Nixon.
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0: So welcome back, everyone, to the show. We're live at Phantom Creek Estates on the Black Sage Bench. We're back with Chief Winemaker Jean-Marc Nixon. He's the Director of Winemaking here. Jean-Marc, welcome back. We're going to taste a couple wines now, which is kind of your real job, eh?
1: Tasting wine, yeah, it's my job.
0: Making wine, tasting wine. There aren't many people who have a winery like this to work in, though, I would suggest.
1: Yeah.
0: The facility.
1: No,
0: do you have what you need downstairs there?
1: Yeah, I would love to have a little bit less there, but it's good to keep me in good shape. It was funny. It was so 2025 we are kind of brand new team here.
0: Yeah.
1: So it was our new harvest, first harvest.
0: Yeah.
1: And it was.
0: It was a lot of walking.
1: A lot.
0: That's so great. Oh, well, it keeps you young.
1: Yeah.
0: You brought a couple of wines today. People maybe don't even think about them when they think about Phantom Creek because everybody talks about the big red wines, but you brought a rosé and a Pinot Noir.
1: Yep.
0: We'll start with the rosé, which is grown right around here.
1: Yep. So we grow the grape at Cobo Vineyard, so just west side of the valley, in the other side of the valley from Phantom Creek.
0: Yep.
1: And on ryegrass, which is just below the winery.
0: Yep.
1: So, you know, you have different ways to make a rosé. But we make the call, let's go to make a very good rosé, so let's go to be focused on that. Because sometimes you just make something on red, or you just say, I have overcropped this block, so just go to rosé. But no, we select the block for that.
0: Yeah, you farm it for rosé from the beginning.
1: Exactly.
0: Yeah.
1: And we want to pick it, so we pick it, so it's a blend of Cabernet Franc, Merlot, and Malbec, kind of 30%, 33% each.
0: Yeah.
1: And everything picked by hand, of course. Organic grapes, and the wine is certified organic as well. We picked that early morning. That's why I was putting a touch of pressure on Mike with our director of farming. Pick, bring the grape, like a little kids.
0: Yeah.
1: And
0: while it's cold, I guess. Eh?
1: Yeah, exactly.
0: Yeah. Cool.
1: Very cool. And we press it very nicely, gently. Sort the press, of course. And very long little, we keep after the juice and the lees for 15 days together with no fermentation.
0: Right.
1: At 0 degrees.
0: Yep.
1: And we remove a little bit, just the fineness. Huh? Remove them just to give a little bit more texture, more soul to this rosé wine.
0: And you didn't get a lot of color.
1: No.
0: Yeah.
1: No. It's, if you go like fast and efficiency and you don't get too much color. I don't like too much dark rosé. I prefer Provence style.
0: We want that style.
1: Yeah. And I want something well balanced.
0: Yeah.
1: But straight, but also with a soul behind. And nice flavor and, this kind of rosé.
0: This is nice and juicy, I think, but people want that in their rosé. Like, it's not, but it also has almost a satiny sort of glossy texture, too. So you're getting both, the best of both, really. You get a light color, you get juicy flavor, and then you get this sort of nice, smooth texture.
1: Yeah, it was a goal.
0: Yeah.
1: It was a goal. Some rosé, I find them a little bit too sharp. Too light. So we try to work around and make a rosé to be a good rosé. And we are at Phantom Creek. I need to make
0: that is
1: the
0: really
1: best
0: good.
1: Rosé.
0: Yeah, really good.
1: Yeah, we try.
0: Yeah, they must be shaking over there in Provence.
1: Yeah. We'll see. Yeah. We'll see. No, but I'm proud. It was, by the way, it was the first wine that we bottled here.
0: Yeah.
1: And we are very proud that we get this organic certification as well on it.
0: Okay. I'm only going to ask you one tough question here. Like, why do you put a cork in that? Do you really need it?
1: No, I will say, I can't make all the decisions.
0: Uh-huh.
1: And sometime I can make the call.
0: Who do I have to talk to about that? Mr. Bai, maybe?
1: The big boss.
0: Okay, I'll have a word with him.
1: Yeah.
0: I want to get it open. I want to drink it. I don't want to mess around with it.
1: But you know, at the time you open the cork, you think about the wine.
0: Yeah,
1: and when you are going to enjoy it, it's going to be way better.
0: Yeah. You and your romance. I get it.
1: Yeah,
0: it's a lovely wine. Congratulations.
1: Thank you.
0: Yeah. Okay, now the Pinot Noir, this is kind of a preview. Let's talk about this because you're making a wine to get sorted out on it, but it's not the wine that you're going to finish with down the road.
1: Yeah. So so we, you know, after 2024, mm-hmm. We lost grape and everything, mm-hmm. so we need to replant few vineyards here. Mm-hmm. And on Everdon, where we produce the Riesling and the Pinot Gris.
0: In the Semilkameen.
1: Yeah. In the Semilkameen, yeah. We choose to plant Pinot Noir. So we will be in production in 3 years. Mm-hmm. And let's go to see what we can do. By the way, I never make Pinot Noir in my life. Mm-hmm. My first Pinot Noir. Let's go to try to find some grapes, source some grape from the Okanagan Valley and start to work on it. What kind of style we want, how we can make it. So we source some grape from East Kelowna.
0: Yep.
1: And by the way, it was the first grape that we bring at the winery. So I never work in this winery to make wine before.
0: Right.
1: It was fun.
0: So you had a lot of things colliding at once.
1: Yes, but we are a good team. We talk each other, and it was very fun anyway.
0: Yeah.
1: So we make the calls at 40% old bench. We de-steam the other part. Yeah. Everything by gravity. I had some issue to start to heat my tank at the beginning.
0: Yeah.
1: Past the detail, but it was fun. So at the end, I end up with a very nice balance Pinot Noir. It's not a big guy. It's just more...
0: No. Well, you don't want a big guy, really.
1: No. It's something we are looking for, something to enjoy this summer.
0: Yeah.
1: Something that you finish your day, you want to do a little barbecue or not, just open a bottle of Pinot Noir, mm-hmm. enjoy it. Me, what I like is kind of black sherry. Behind this test, the balance, you have nice soft tannin. So yeah, we just aged it few months in 500 liters barrel, mm-hmm. not new oak. We just want to keep the fruit, but I want the wine to breathe as well.
0: Sure. Yeah. Olivier must have made Pinot Noir in Alsace, no? Would he?
1: Yeah, but it's a white guy.
0: Yeah.
1: No. Yeah, of course he makes.
0: He's a white guy. Yeah.
1: He's a white wine. No. Of course, yeah, he starts to make more and more. In fact, he told me.
0: Yeah. He knows a little bit about it.
1: Yeah, he knows.
0: But you know, it won't be too hard to figure it all out. Just need time.
1: Yeah, of course. Yeah. Of course.
0: And this is this is going to be bottled in the next week or so.
1: It will be available
0: by July. It's good to go.
1: Yeah, exactly. That was the call. It's going to be smooth, elegant. Yeah. If it's 40 degrees, you can drink it.
0: Yeah.
1: You can chill it in your fridge if you want. It's perfect. Enjoy.
0: Yeah, I want to ask you a couple of questions, a little bit about the future of different wines, because we see, you know, it used to be you grew up in Bordeaux. I mean, the same grapes every year for decades and decades, but here it seems like every year we have to have a new wine or a new grape or something new. Not that I agree with that, but that's what's happening. Are you looking at those kind of things with your team?
1: We have always small project to work on it, to try to understand it. So that's always something you keep in mind. Us, we still very focused on Cabernet Franc. Mm-hmm. At Phantom Creek, this grape working well here.
0: It's a great, it's going to have a real story in BC.
1: I think it starts to be the grape of BC, and with my... I moved here 10 years ago. I can see the evolution, and I can see the evolution of this grape here, and I think it's... Yeah, so we are focused on that, mm-hmm. but, you know, it's weather changing, everything. You know, I love Syrah as well, but the issue is the frost, but it's growing perfectly here as well.
0: Yeah.
1: So we always, try to be focused on what we do well, and always, keep an eye on the side.
0: Yeah. Great to catch up with you. We tasted the 25 Rosé and the 25 Estate, or the Pinot Noir.
1: Yep.
0: That's coming out of East Kelowna, and both of these wines are widely available in the marketplace.
1: Alors, the Rosé is already available for $29, and the Pinot Noir will be available beginning of July for around $35.
0: Yeah, perfect. Thanks, Jean-Marc.
1: You're welcome.
0: It was great to see you.
1: Yeah, great to see you too.
0: My guest was Jean-Marc Nixon. He's the director of winemaking here at Phantom Creek Estates. Don't go away. Plenty more coming up on the show from Phantom Creek. Up next, we talk with Callie Bailey. She's the assistant winemaker here at Phantom Creek Estates.
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0: Welcome back to the show. We're on location at Phantom Creek Estates on the Black Sage Bench, and I'm pleased to be joined by Callie Bailey, the assistant winemaker here at Phantom Creek. Callie, welcome to the show.
1: Hi, thank you.
0: Good to see you. How did you survive with all those guys? Do you push them around? Or?
1: I give as good as they get.
0: You give as good as you get. Well, I think that's a good way to approach it. Is it fun?
1: Oh, yeah. Yeah? Yeah, no, Jean-Marc and I have a lot of fun in the cellar. Yeah.
0: Well, how did you get into wine, or what was your pull?
1: Oh, I come from an agricultural background growing up in Saskatchewan, but I moved out here in 2008 and started into UBC and eventually found my way into wine.
0: Wow.
1: So I was working tasting bars and fell in love with it from there.
0: How much do you enjoy it here at Phantom Creek?
1: Oh, I love it. Clearly, because I came back.
0: Yeah, you did. You were here earlier, and then you had a sabbatical of learning.
1: Yes.
0: I guess.
1: Yes,
0: yeah.
1: I had an opportunity I couldn't pass up, but I always take these opportunities as like adding to my toolbox and just learning new skills and learning from new people.
0: What do you think your strength is in winemaking?
1: I'd say organization and multitasking.
0: Yeah. Wow, you sound like a woman.
1: No kidding.
0: How does that go over down in the cellar organization? Never mind.
1: You'll have to ask him.
0: Yeah. Well, you brought a couple of really interesting wines today, both of which I'm excited to taste. What shall we start with?
1: Definitely the white. Our Phantom Blanc.
0: Yeah, Phantom Blanc. That's interesting.
1: Mm-hmm. So this one is 100% Cabernet Franc. So it is made from a red grape, but we made it into a white wine.
0: Yeah. Is it suited to a white wine? I mean, obviously you made a wine from it, but what is it about Cabernet Franc that you think you can make a white wine from it?
1: Well, it doesn't give a lot of color if you treat it very gently in the press.
0: Right.
1: So we just did whole cluster pressing and didn't agitate it very much during the cycle.
0: Mm-hmm.
1: So any color that does come out actually drops during the fermentation as well. So for us, we wanted to add a little bit more white to our portfolio just because we realize we have quite a bit of red.
0: Mm-hmm.
1: And in the summer, when it's screaming hot out here,
0: it's nice to have a white.
1: Yeah.
0: Yeah. Especially one like that. It's very fruity.
1: Yeah, it's very tropical, but you still do get that Cabernet Franc character. Like there's a little bit of that herbal note as well.
0: So you press it off gently, and then how does it go from there?
1: Then we actually added a little, we racked it really clean.
0: Mm-hmm.
1: We added a bit of Riesling lees actually just to give it some texture.
0: Oh,
1: and
0: wow.
1: It actually helped with the color stabilization as well, or like making sure it was clear. And just 100% stainless steel fermentation.
0: Wow.
1: Yeah.
0: And so it's a quick turnaround then.
1: Yes.
0: Yeah. Very nice. You like it, obviously.
1: Oh, yeah.
0: Who came up with the idea?
1: This was a Jean-Marc idea.
0: Mm.
1: So, yeah, and also it was just kind of filling the gap that we had. We have a lot of Cabernet Franc, and we needed more white, and so we're like, well, let's try this. Like, he has made white from Cabernet Franc before, so this is kind of more of an experiment for us.
0: You know, I like it because a lot of wineries make weird wines, but they don't sort of fit into the ethos of the winery. So if you're like a Cabernet Franc producer and you make a white Cabernet Franc, it makes a lot of sense to me that it speaks to what you are. So,
1: yes.
0: I don't know if consumers see it that way, but I'll let them know.
1: Yeah, this fruit, I believe, came from our Kobo vineyard as well.
0: Yeah. It's really nice. Congratulations.
1: Oh, thank you.
0: I didn't even know about this wine. So.
1: Oh, yeah. Surprise today?
0: Yeah.
1: Oh.
0: Hmm. That's great radio listening to me slurp and spit. But yeah. So this is out right now. We can buy this wine? Or?
1: Yes.
0: Okay.
1: And so this one is also one of our certified organic wines as well.
0: Yeah. Are you big on that? Like, is it a good thing for you?
1: Oh, yeah.
0: All the wines are organic. It's a nice place to work in an organic vineyard.
1: Yeah, and I've actually worked at a number of wineries now that have been certified organic. And so helping kind of push that forward here as well has been very important for me.
0: Yeah.
1: And, yeah, I think you probably chatted with them about we're going to be going in towards biodynamics as well.
0: Yeah. We're going to talk about that with your man, the terroir man.
1: Yes.
0: But, I'm excited. Like, BC is a fairly large portion of people now moving to organics, or even sustainable, and now there's some regenerative and, of course, biodynamic. So I think we're small enough that we can, on an individual basis, we can do that and be proud of it and be leaders, really, by a percentage around the world.
1: And we're very fortunate here that we can do organic farming as, like, it's very difficult in some parts of the world just because of the disease pressure, but we're very lucky here.
0: Yeah. We have other issues.
1: Yes, yeah, I mean,
0: but yeah,
1: take
0: great.
1: What you get.
0: Yeah. Well, we'll come back if we have time for that. Let's move to the red, the one with the very interesting name that you came up with.
1: So you can blame me for this one.
0: All right.
1: So Cœur d'été, so it means heart of summer in French. And the idea behind it was that, actually there's a couple ideas, but we can continue to make this SKU every year, brand or wine every year, but not necessarily be constrained by the varietals.
0: Right.
1: But we can keep it within the style. And then the heart of summer just puts it right in your mind. Like, this is what you should have in the summer. It's meant to be enjoyed, like, slightly chilled. It's a very light, easy drinking red. So this one is predominantly Cabernet Franc, and there's some Malbec and Pinot Noir as well.
0: Cabernet Franc's getting more and more versatile, seems like.
1: Especially here.
0: So this is your sort of Gamay in some ways.
1: In some ways, yes. Yeah. So we did it semi-carbonic as well, just to try and like make those tannins just really, really light or even almost non-existent. But yeah, you can see where we're going with this.
0: You've like done it's, that.
1: Yeah.
0: Yeah. It just sort of melts in your mouth. It's quite nice.
1: It's we picked it a little early and we processed it just so that it didn't have a lot of skin or like lots of pump overs or anything like that. So there's not a lot of extraction.
0: Yeah. Although it's got good color, you would think it was extracted.
1: Well,
0: it looks
1: I believe
0: like it,
1: that's the Malbec in there. So the Malbec definitely does some heavy lifting on the color.
0: And what else does it bring to the? Is it for color? Or?
1: No, it wasn't for color. It was more or less to just like flesh out the middle.
0: Yeah.
1: And then the Pinot Noir, there's like 5%, and that was literally just to top the tank. So it, you know.
0: And what's the response from consumers? Or do you get to talk to them about that?
1: We're gonna have to see. This hasn't been released just yet.
0: Yeah.
1: But from what we've heard and like of the tasting staff that have tried it, and obviously we like it in the cellars.
0: Yeah.
1: But we've heard from consumers that this is something they're looking for. They want a light-bodied red.
0: Yeah.
1: Yeah.
0: That they can chill.
1: Exactly. And what we have had in the past is all of our wines are quite full-bodied and very structured. So.
0: Yeah. We know when we look at we're talking about people switching to white, there's more movement to rosé and to white, but mostly, in my eyes, it's movements to a product that's chilled. And young people seem to, everything they drink is cold.
1: Yep.
0: So it makes sense that they would be attracted to these kind of wines because they're drinking stuff that's cold, where and we're thinking it's something else, but I think it's all about temperature.
1: Yeah, totally.
0: Yeah.
1: Yeah, it changes if this was room temperature versus if it's chilled, like it will change the wine.
0: So do you set goals for yourself every year and check off the list, or does the winery set your goals?
1: So far they haven't set any goals for me, but I do kind of, I guess, not self-govern, but I definitely give myself kind of like, you know, this is what I want to achieve. And
0: Yeah. And you get a little bit of freedom here to do that too? Or?
1: Yeah, to an extent I do. I work with Jean-Marc and it's our working relationship is really great. Like we work together and he trusts me. So
0: yeah,
1: it's been really good.
0: My guest is Callie Bailey. She's assistant winemaker here at Phantom Creek Estates. What would you say to young women who are interested in getting into wine today? What should they do? What would be the steps they could take to get to your position at least?
1: What I would suggest is like first try to do a harvest somewhere. If you're here in the Okanagan, try to work in a cellar. Just to see if you even like it.
0: Right.
1: Because some people, you don't want to go through, you know, however many years of schooling and then get into a cellar and realize, oh, I don't like being cold and wet and I don't like 12-hour shifts and that kind of stuff. Sometimes this is a labor of love. You really do have to love what you do.
0: Yeah.
1: But I find this career extremely rewarding. So.
0: Yeah. Good advice.
1: Yeah.
0: Well, they should be happy to have you here working. That's what it's always good to have young energy in the winery and obviously different palates in the winery, and to have a woman's palate is completely different than the men. So I think it's all a good mix. She says, yes.
1: Yes, Anthony, it is.
0: This is radio. You have to say one
1: of course.
0: Yeah. Thanks so much.
1: Thank you.
0: It was great. Lovely tasting.
1: Yeah.
0: Callie Bailey, she's the assistant winemaker at Phantom Creek Estates, where we're broadcasting live today. Up next, Mike Anderson. He's the director of farming.
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0: Hi, this is Anthony Gismondi on site here at Laughingstock Vineyards with winemaker Sandy Lyer. Sandy, you got to be thrilled with the fact that Laughingstock was named the number one small winery in Canada at last year's Wine Align National Wine Awards. Canada Day is coming up, so the combination of that, and you've got a big event on Canada Day.
4: Yes, we are doing our annual Canada Day dinner set out on our patio overlooking the lake. We kick it off with canapés and a welcome wine, followed by a three-course dinner, wine paired, and the guests will get to go up and have a sneak peek of our cellar as well. So some really fun things, and topped off with a fireworks show over the lake as well.
0: And do you make them sing the national anthem at some point? Or?
4: Yes, I think we should.
0: Yeah, I think you should, yeah. Okay, tickets for the event are available online?
4: They're online, yeah. It's only $100 a person, plus gratuities, and 7 to 10 p.m. on July 1st.
0: 7 to 10 p.m., okay. All of that happening here at Laughingstock Vineyards, which was named the number one small winery in Canada at the Wine Line Awards last year, which are coming up shortly. We hope to see your wines again in that.
4: Yes, definitely. Thank you so much.
0: Okay. I'm Anthony Gismondi. I'm at Laughingstock Vineyards on the Naramata Bench, and I'm speaking with Sandy Lyer.
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2: 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Here's Anthony.

0: British Columbia. Welcome back to the show. We're joined by Mike Anderson. He's the director of farming at Phantom Creek Estates. Mike, it's always great to chat with you. Welcome back to the show.
1: Yeah, thank you for having me.
0: You've already got a nice tan. What's going on?
1: Yeah, it's because we're off to an early start to the season. So, yeah, I've been out in the vineyards the last 3 weeks.
0: People are quite excited about an early start, or they're happy with it, but there can be some dangers in that.
1: Oh, absolutely, yeah.
0: What is the deal with warming up earlier now?
1: Yeah, I mean, it's always nice to have an early start because then you feel like you get a slightly longer season. But
0: yeah,
1: the risk obviously comes in the spring with pushing, you know, buds a little too early. They're fragile, and then if you get a cold snap or a frost, it can be damaging. Yeah.
0: Yeah. There were some horrific pictures from Chablis and Champagne this year.
1: That's right, yeah.
0: Yeah, trying to somehow protect with smudge pots of all things.
1: I know.
0: Brutal.
1: I see them all over my social media, and it definitely freaks you out a little bit.
0: It's not a good thing.
1: No.
0: We had a little dusting here, apparently, but it was quite spotty.
1: Yeah, it was very spotty. It really only affected anything that was, for us, that was low to the ground. So a few of the younger vines, a few of the new buds, but nothing crop-producing this year, no yield loss for us. But it's definitely a warning.
0: Yeah. So you've had a big year since 24. You had a lot of work to do.
1: That's right.
0: How have you managed it? How have your people taken it?
1: Yeah, it's been a challenge for sure. 25 was a very big recovery year in terms of replanting, but also the work in the mature blocks that survived. There was quite a crop that probably most of us weren't expecting.
0: So,
1: we were almost trying to balance the replants and the normal vineyard management.
0: Did you end up dropping fruit after all that,
1: we did drop a little. Our yields weren't naturally quite as high as some of the other ones I've heard in the valley. So we were fortunate, but anything that was too high above, you know, 4 or 5 tons, we did do a little bit of cleanup. But
0: would they be lesser though in a year, like would they had all that energy stored up, they wouldn't supply enough energy for all of the grapes still?
1: It was really vine by vine. Some of the older vines definitely did, and we were able to carry a bit of a bigger crop on that. Some of the younger, less established ones, we decided to bring it back into balance a little bit.
0: Mike Anderson, he's the director of farming, viticulturalist, been a winemaker too at one time.
1: Yep.
0: So a lot of people, and I have all these questions for you, a lot of people have been interplanting, which sounds good to me, except then I think, how can you pick grapes from a young vine or an old vine? Like, how do you manage a vineyard that has 30-year-old vines and 2-year-old vines in it?
1: Yeah, it's definitely has its challenges in terms of farming. You do definitely have to make extra passes to maintain and care for those younger vines. In terms of harvesting a crop, we that's something that we're going to look at 3 years down the line, whether that fruit needs to be handled separately or not.
0: Okay, we got a couple wines to taste. I want to work those in. I'm going to start with Syrah because there's a lot of questions about Syrah. A lot of it didn't make it in 2004, and a lot of it didn't get replanted,
1: right,
0: which bothers me. But what's the situation with your Syrah?
1: Yeah, we feel that Syrah does very well here at Phantom Creek on our, you know, most of our sites. So we have gone back to replant. We're tasting the Kobol Syrah here, but unfortunately we did remove it. But we just felt like we need to adapt our farming practices rather than abandon the varietal. We're taking more care to protect it over the winter. So just to make sure that even if we lose a crop 1 year, we're not losing the vine or the vineyard.
0: How will you do that? What would the steps be?
1: The main step for us is just hilling up over the winter. So that's just using our disking equipment to just create a mound that covers, you know, the bottom grafting union is the most important part, but also the lower foot of the vine. So
0: maybe you could explain that, the grafting union, because the top and the bottom are different.
1: That's
0: in vineyards.
1: Right. Yeah. So typically, most vineyards in Okanagan, it's a rootstock that will give certain characteristics, you know, to help prevent phylloxera, for example, or just also, you know, different
0: nematodes,
1: and they're just, you know, whether you have a sandy soil or clay soil.
0: Right.
1: So you try to match the rootstock to the soil, but then the graft union is where you then graft the scion, or the vinifera varietal.
0: So the top is whatever it is, Malbec or Cabernet Franc. You got to protect where it joins. That's the key.
1: Exactly. And then you can get, you know, as long as you have shoots coming from above the graft union, that's going to be your vinifera varietal. Yeah. So that's
0: what about this business like in Ontario where they lay them down and they cover the whole vine? That seems painful.
1: It does. Yeah, it's something that's very labor intensive, especially for the acreage that we have.
0: Yeah.
1: Is that something we could do on a smaller scale on, say, our Phantom Creek vineyard? You know, we did look at the logistics of that, because that gives you the advantage of actually carrying a small crop versus just keeping the vine alive.
0: So. And your Syrah in the Similkameen, did it survive at all?
1: No. It was. We made the decision to pull it.
0: Yeah.
1: We did. A few vines did survive. but we just couldn't take the risk of having another winter like that.
0: Right. Yeah. Okay. Well, we're tasting the 22 Syrah, which was a nice vintage here.
1: It was,
0: really
1: yeah,
0: nice
1: very
0: vintage.
1: Nice, yeah.
0: Yeah, and showing quite well at the moment.
1: Mm-hmm. Hmm. Yep. And I just love the Syrah coming off this, the Cobo vineyard. It does have a bit more complexity to it, I find, than the Black Sage. It's just the soil, yeah. There's a bit more gravelly, which you can get a bit of.
0: It's very classic East West. What does that mean for you and the vines to be on the east side or the west side?
1: Yeah, for us it's all about the sun exposure. So on the west side we're nestled right up against Mount Cobo, which is why we called it our Cobo Vineyard, and it just gives a little bit of extra protection from that really hot afternoon sun.
0: Yeah, yeah, and so it gets the early morning sort
1: sun,
0: of nice gentle sun.
1: Exactly. Yeah, it gets a little couple extra. Few minutes there in the morning sun, and then we lose the afternoon sun a little earlier.
0: So would it be a more elegant grape coming off of that site then? Or
1: it would
0: flavor?
1: Retain its acidity. The flavors would be a bit more elegant.
0: Yeah.
1: Definitely.
0: And you need less protection perhaps? Or?
1: Yeah, exactly. We do have to take a bit more care on the Black Sage on the east side here with sunburn.
0: To keep stuff protected.
1: Yeah, not so much yet.
0: Yeah.
1: Yeah.
0: It's a lot of work in a vineyard.
1: It is. There's so many things, especially when you're managing six different sites.
0: Yeah.
1: There's different things to think about every site.
0: Yeah. And your sites now are, they have been certified organic.
1: Mm-hmm.
0: Everything's organic.
1: That's right.
0: And now biodynamics is moving into the picture as well.
1: Yeah. So we've been implementing biodynamic practices since working with Olivier and since the Bai family established Phantom Creek. We're not certified yet.
0: Right.
1: But that's definitely a long-term goal for us to be certified.
0: Yeah. What would the difference be? How could people tell the difference between organic and biodynamic? Or what are some of the keys for you?
1: Yeah, the way I think about it, organic can be more, we don't use this, we don't use that, we're not using pesticides, we're not using herbicides, which you have to be organic to be biodynamic.
0: Yeah.
1: For me, biodynamic is a very active form of farming. We're doing a lot more practices that aren't required to be organic. So a lot of composting, we actually make our own compost on site from the grape pomace after the winery's through with it.
0: Right.
1: Mix it with manure and compost on site. We do a lot of cover cropping for soil health and soil restoration. And then we also have the biodynamic preparations, which is really what separates organic from biodynamic.
0: Sure.
1: But yeah, it's a really active way of farming to sort of treat it like a whole ecosystem and
0: And it's a challenge. I mean, the South Okanagan, does it have any organic matter in the soil?
1: No, very, very little. Yeah.
0: Yeah.
1: We're talking less than 1% on average Black Sage here. Yeah.
0: So you have cover crops. You're always trying to at least increase some of that organic.
1: Yeah. I'm thrilled if I get an extra 0.5% of organic matter. Yeah. Yeah.
0: So by the time you leave here, you might have 5 or 6% percent.
1: I'm not sure we can even. Yeah. But if I get 3, I'll be very thrilled. Yeah.
0: Yeah.
1: Yeah. So.
0: Yeah, that's good. And it's good for the vines, I assume, to have more organic matter, too.
1: Yeah, it helps recycle the nutrients. They have access to more to feed the vines. We have to less inputs when you have higher organic matter. So, but with sandy soil, it can be difficult to maintain. Yeah.
0: And in the biodynamic vineyard, it's certainly more living soil, too, I think, eh?
1: Yeah.
0: Inside, I mean, all the stuff that you can't really see without a microscope. But
1: yeah, that's
0: important.
1: The goal. Yeah, biodiversity is a sort of a key tenet of biodynamics.
0: Yeah.
1: It's just having, multiple plant species, bringing in insects that'll actually, be predatory for the ones you don't want. And
0: it'd be nice to have a few olive trees here, but I don't think they'll make it through the winter.
1: Right.
0: But okay, you brought along a second wine, which is a wine that seems to be doing catching on in BC, Malbec. Some people are doing Malbec now and as a solo variety. What can you tell us about this grape? Is it easy to grow, hard to grow?
1: It's relatively easy to grow. It tends to want to yield pretty heavily. The clusters last year were enormous. It's not a bad grape to grow. It ripens a little earlier than some of the later varietals. But just like anything, it does have, some challenges. It was a little more sensitive to the cold, so some replanting is happening. But
0: really? Yeah. Mm-hmm. Because there's a lot of high-altitude Malbec in Argentina. I don't know it's a different strain.
1: It's just the extremes, that we get. But it can generate cold tolerance under the right conditions. Yeah.
0: So are you more concerned about climate change over a year or about the events that happen, the extreme sort of one-off events?
1: I mean, No, I'm concerned. I'm concerned about it all. It's viticulture is definitely a little more stressful than winemaking with some of the recent events.
0: Yeah.
1: But no, the big events are what really impact us, you know, as a business and, you know, the vitality of our vineyard. So,
0: and what, another big thing, and it could be an issue this year, I hope it's not, are the wildfires. What can you do or prepare for? Is there anything that you're aware of now that you can do in the vineyard to fight it off?
1: Not a lot. I mean, there are some, there's a lot of people looking at, whether it's, you know, some kind of shade netting or like you can even spray. There's some products
0: you
1: actually
0: can, like, spray like a mud on it.
1: Yeah, it's
0: or
1: like a, actually it is like a clay product. Whether that's feasible or not. So it's really more about handling it in the winery.
0: Yeah.
1: Definitely adapting your pump over regimes or just pressing off a little quicker. But yeah, that's one of the few things there's not a lot we can do for it. Yeah.
0: Well, there's not a lot you want to do either in the vineyard.
1: You want to be as natural as possible. Yeah, but we don't want to be spraying clay everywhere, but because that would have its other downsides as well.
0: Yeah.
1: But,
0: are you having any fun at Phantom Creek?
1: Oh, yeah. I'm definitely having a lot of fun. Yeah. I mean, getting to work with Olivier and even Jean-Marc last year, it's been quite a unique and rewarding experience.
0: Yeah.
1: Learning a ton. I'd say I learned more in the last 3 years than the previous 10.
0: So. The French are pretty amazing people in the way that they interpret the land and deal with it. It's completely different than anywhere else.
1: Absolutely, yeah. I've been very fortunate to work with Olivier. Yeah. The way he thinks and speaks about everything is just, it's very different than our approach here. Yeah. So, yeah.
0: You know, when I first met Olivier and he was he was heading up the biodynamics in Europe, the council, and he was described as a guy with a pickup truck that had a step on it, and there was grass growing on the step on his pickup truck. And I thought, wow, that's a great description of Olivier.
1: Mm-hmm. Yeah.
0: Yeah. Well, all good. It's so great to catch up with you. Mm-hmm. You have a lot of knowledge.
1: Yeah, no, thank you. It's been, I get to work with great people, so it helps.
0: Yeah. Well, thanks for joining us today and bringing these two lovely wines, the Malbec and the Syrah. I hope the Syrah will come around now. We'll have to wait a bit, I guess.
1: Yeah, luckily 22 is a good year, but we do have
0: a bit of a supply.
1: Keep it going. Yeah.
0: Yeah, great. Thanks so much.
1: Yeah, thanks, Ed.
0: Yeah, really great. Mike Anderson, Director of Farming at Phantom Creek Estates, has been my guest. It's been a masterclass, actually, in viticulture. I want to thank our hosts here at Phantom Creek. We had a lot of people who made the show what it is today. Well, you can't see them, but they've been working hard behind the scenes, so thank you to all of them. And, you should make a point of stopping here. You'll be amazed at the views and the structure, and you'll certainly enjoy the wines at Phantom Creek Estate. Now, remember, if you missed any part of this show, it's available wherever you get your podcasts. Special thanks to our technical team in Vancouver. That's Dwayne Bishop. On our on-site producers, Mike Whittingham. Our social media producer is Elena Chun. 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
5: From the National Newsroom of the Canadian Press, I'm Lisa Laporte. Charlottetown, Moncton, Halifax, and St. John all recorded record temperatures for July 3rd. Environment Canada says temperatures soared across the Maritimes yesterday, breaking some records that had been in place for more than 100 years. The BC Nurses Union says it will picket Vancouver General Hospital on Tuesday, 5 days after members voted in favor of a strike. The union says essential services will be maintained to protect patient safety, but its province-wide refusal of all non-essential overtime hours and non-nursing duties will continue. The Royal Canadian Air Force and U.S. Air Force will appear together in the skies over Ottawa today to mark the 4th of July.
6: Americans are celebrating the 250th anniversary of the signing of the Declaration of Independence today. Revelers gathered at the official residence of U.S. Ambassador Pete Hoekstra for the annual 4th of July party in Ottawa that will see the jets flying at low altitude. The ceremonial flypast is set for around 6:30 p.m. Eastern. It involves two Canadian CF-18 Hornets flying alongside a pair of American F-35 Lightning II jets. The Defense Department says it's meant to demonstrate the way the two countries routinely work together in the air as part of NORAD, the Binational Continental Defense Command. David Augustine, The Canadian Press.
5: An art exhibit at the Royal Alberta Museum tells tales of death from around the world. But the head of exhibits at Chicago's Field Museum, where the Death, Life's Greatest Mystery exhibit in Edmonton came from, says it's far less morbid than it appears. Jaap Hoogstraten says displays showcase how different cultures celebrate those who've died and how even animals cherish their species. He says he got the idea to develop the exhibit after his father's death about a decade ago.
3: I just want people to have that conversation earlier than I did in life, you know, to really think about, and for parents to be able to comfortably engage with their kids around a very difficult subject. And so for a museum to be the facilitator with that conversation, I think is a really powerful thing.
5: The exhibit is up until September 7th. And Miki Sudo is the female winner of the 2026 Nathan's Hot Dog Eating Contest. Sudo won on Coney Island, New York, after downing 38 and three-quarter hot dogs in 10 minutes. It was her 12th win. Today is Independence Day in the U.S. This is the Canadian Press. In sports, Canada is out of the World Cup after losing 3-0 to Morocco today in the round of 16.
7: The result ends a historic run for Canada in which the national squad nabbed its first point and first win in the men's tournament and earned a spot in the knockout round for the first time. The Moroccans will meet the winner of a round of 16 tilt between Paraguay and France in a quarterfinal matchup in Boston on July 9th. Diana Musina, The Canadian Press.
5: Canada's captain, Alphonso Davies, did not play in the tournament-ending loss after making his first appearance in the round of 32 win over South Africa. The Toronto Blue Jays and Seattle Mariners are at play this hour in the major leagues. The Jays are looking to extend their win streak to 3 games. And Ottawa's Gabriela Dabrowski and partner Luisa Stefani of Brazil have moved on to the women's doubles third round at Wimbledon. From the Canadian Press, I'm Lisa Laporte.
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8: The origins of rock and roll music are usually traced to the early blues of the American South. Over the years, popular music branched out in new directions, and by the 1950s, the songs you heard on the radio were energized by teenage rebellion and a spirit of freedom. The stories behind the music are featured at the Rock and Roll Hall of Fame and Museum in Cleveland. Their CEO, Greg Harris, joins us on today's Travel with Rick Steves to tell us what they're up to lately as one of Ohio's hottest visitor attractions. Coming up, we'll also revisit our conversation with the late historian David McCullough, back when his book about the Wright brothers had just been published. McCullough dedicated his life to helping us better understand the people and events that changed the nation. His work on the Wright brothers reminds us of what's genuinely great about America. Let's start the hour looking at some of the curious expressions we might use in our everyday speech, especially when you compare them with the words people live by in other cultures. Have you ever wondered why shouldn't you look a gift horse in the mouth? And not to split hairs, but is that the same horse you shouldn't put before the cart? Though, if you're in Spain, you might be told to avoid building a house with the roof first, especially if it's raining frogs and snakes. Well, it's all Greek to me, unless, of course, you speak Greek, in which case it might strike you as Chinese. Idioms are everywhere, and they exist across all languages and all cultures. Michaela Tartaglia has been collecting expressions in four languages and noting the similarities and differences between them. She's compiled her 25 favorites in her book called An Apple a Day, 25 Surprising Universal Idioms and Their Origins. She's here today to take us on a cross-cultural language journey. Michaela, thanks for being here.
9: Thank you, Rick, for having me today.
8: Now, tell us about yourself, first of all, because you're a chef. You've written a book about pasta. So you're a foodie, but you also have a book about idioms. So what came first for you, your love of food or your love of language?
9: That's a tricky question. I would say both of them. Food, you know, when you're an Italian born and raised, it goes by default, your love for food. I could not be otherwise. So that's easy.
8: So you grew up in Turin in the north of Italy, and you spent summers with your grandparents outside of Napoli, Naples. Tell me how that contributed to your fascination with language and idioms.
9: Language and idioms always been a very important part of my life. But academically, I went to Liceo Classico, which is in a high, kind of high school where you study ancient languages. So Latin and ancient Greek. It's your major, let's say that way.
8: So in Italy, when you go to school, you can choose what sort of specialty?
9: Yes, you do. So it's very completely different system.
8: So as a child, you knew you wanted to do not mathematics or chemistry, but language.
9: Yes, that language is Latin and ancient Greek.
8: So the book is 25 Surprisingly Universal Idioms. What is an idiom?
9: Idioms are way of saying expressions that we use on a daily basis in all the languages across the world. You just open this saying, I don't understand Greek. That's what you guys say in English?
8: Yeah.
9: In Italian, we say, io non parlo l'arabo. I don't speak Arabic.
8: So, really? Oh, so we say it's all Greek to me. If I'm confused, it's all Greek to me.
9: And we say Arabic.
8: There you go.
9: So it's all, everything is so relative. We think in a very similar way, but we express our concept with different forms.
8: Well, yeah, obviously a Greek person would have the same opportunity to say, I'm confused, but they wouldn't say it's all Greek to me because that'd be the opposite.
9: Of course, yeah. So it's a very fun way to see how idioms really can represent a lot about our culture and the way we picture, envisioning pretty much the same concept.
8: You know, I like that just about Italy, because Italy is, I mean, I think it's one of my very favorite places. And a big part of that is the way of communicating. Everything is issimo.
9: Yes.
8: Do you say that? Issimo?
9: Always. Also, you know, Italians, they're well known to exaggerate. As an Italian, I should warn everybody that whatever Italians say on issimo, you should take it a good 25-30% down. Because we love to exaggerate.
8: So you grew up in Italy. And what is a favorite expression that you enjoyed when you were growing up that you have not heard in the United States And you wish in the United States we had a fun way to say that.
9: Then in Italian we say non puoi avere la botte piena e la moglie ubriaca. You
8: that?
9: Cannot have the wife drunk and the barrel full at the same time.
8: So wait a minute. So you can't have a drunk wife and a full barrel of wine at the same time.
9: Yeah, because that's not possible.
8: That's very Italian. You see, that's an insight into the Italian culture because it's vino in veritas or whatever. You
9: exactly.
8: Know? Yeah.
9: You know, expressions and idioms really represents the culture you're coming from. So Italian culture is really based on food. Obviously, wine is a part of the culture. In fact, many factories in Italy that they provide like a voucher for lunches, the glass of wine is included in the meal.
8: In the worker's lunch.
9: Yes. Yeah. Even if you work with machineries, one glass.
8: I learned why.
9: It's part of food. It's part of complementary part with your meal.
8: No. What they told me in the Cinque Terre was if you drink water, the fish will swim in your stomach.
9: Exactly.
8: You have to have wine.
16: 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Michela also runs the Pasta Casa Linga lunch counter at Seattle's Pike Place Market and shares recipes in her cookbook, Pasta for All Seasons. Her website is michelatartaglia.com. Michela, I love the way different languages accommodate different passions from one culture to another. And of course, in Italy, it's living well. It's la dolce vita, right? When I cross the border into Italy, people say, il dolce far niente, the sweetness of doing nothing. Nobody crosses the border into the United States and say, the sweetness of doing nothing. We say, work hard, you know? Tell me some of the examples that you can think of where an idiom will give an insight into the culture.
9: Well, there are many, obviously. You know, this is a collection of 25 in the book, but I collected hundreds of them.
8: Yeah.
9: And then I had to come to the most representative, also in the way they could be, you know, illustrated, because the book is illustrated by Daniele Simonelli, who did a lovely job.
8: And it's just a delight to page through, yeah.
9: In the illustrations. I think the one that is very representative in Italian, parli del diavolo e spuntano le corna, e speak of the devil and the horns appear.
8: Speak of the devil and the horns appear.
9: In English you say, talk of an angel and you will hear the fluttering of its wings.
8: Okay.
9: You know, so we have the English UK. So the English UK has the angel and Italian has the devil.
8: Oh.
9: And I love the Spanish version of it. There is, hablando del rey de Roma, por la puerta asoma. Speak of the Roman king and he appears at the door. So the insight about all these idioms, anytime we try to explain them, I mean, they make sense if you put a little bit of thoughts into that, but they don't at the very beginning.
8: Right. But people learn what it means and it becomes part of the basic communication.
9: They do. But also, you know, language, Rick, changes through times. I grew up with grandmothers who spoke through idioms constantly. You know, maybe in one sentence, there were two of those.
8: Yeah.
9: And anytime as a child, I dare to ask them the meaning, they were like, no, we are not going to explain this to you.
8: You should know this.
9: You should know this or you will find out. So the beauty of this is really the insight of all these idioms that bring up, you know, our culture. It can be religious, can be the farming background and so on. You know, language is changing also in our culture.
8: And it does give you a peek at the deeper culture, the history of a country. In your book, you talk about long religious histories can have an impact on the idioms. We have a famous idiom, you don't judge a book by its cover. And then in all three other languages, Italian,

0: don't poke a bear. In the other countries, it's different. You still don't poke something, but what would they be?
1: Yeah, so this is a great example. Like four different languages, they express the same concept with four different animals.
0: Yeah.
1: In Italian is non disturbare il can che dorme. So don't wake up the sleeping dog.
0: Don't wake up a sleeping dog.
1: And we use this all the time. When you want to make a change of some plants, non svegliar can che dorme. And then in Spanish, no remuevas el avispero. Don't stir up the wasp nest.
0: Don't stir up a wasp's nest. Yeah, well, that's even more important than don't wake up a dog. I don't want to stir up a wasp.
1: But the dog can bite you.
0: He can bite you.
1: And, you know.
0: Here's another one that I like in your book. We like to say you can't have your cake and eat it too. But the French, they love their butter.
1: Always. I mean, this
0: so the French have, instead of eating cake, and they have, what, do you have the one for the French there?
1: Yes. You cannot have the butter and the money for selling the butter. And this is so quintessential of the French culture. And it's,
0: that's perfect.
1: My French friends use it all the time. Yeah, it's perfect for
0: Michaela,
1: them.
0: Michaela, one word I know in Italy is buon lavoro. I just think this is beautiful work that you've done. Thank you for writing An Apple a Day. And that'll give us a little more fun and a little more insight when we are enjoying our next trip over to Italy, France, Spain, or Britain.
1: Enjoy, and thank you so much for having me. And please keep using this expression, or you will impress all your friends and new acquaintances in Italy and all this country.
0: Mille grazie.
1: Grazie a te. Ciao.
0: 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In 1951, this jockey Alan Freed, the king of the Moondoggers, started to include the kind of records on his hip late-night radio show that got listeners' attention in Northeast Ohio. He called it rock and roll. Today, Cleveland is credited as an early pop culture trendsetter. It's also home to the Rock and Roll Hall of Fame and Museum. Their CEO, Greg Harris, has tips for exploring what they have to offer next on Travel with Rick Steves.
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0: In 1983, Huey Lewis told us that the heart of rock and roll is in Cleveland. That was after playing a gig there that must have really left an impression on him. Well, later that year, the Rock and Roll Hall of Fame was born, launching a search for a permanent home that would ultimately prove Huey's lyrics to be correct. Cleveland, Ohio, wow, the heart of perhaps America's most

0: popular and enduring art form as it became the location of the Rock and Roll Hall of Fame and Museum. Well, today, against the backdrop of Lake Erie, the Rock Hall stands as one of America's most visited music landmarks and a place that celebrates rock and roll as an art form and as a cultural force. Joining us for a look at its influence is Greg Harris. He's the museum's president and CEO, and since 2013, Greg has helped to transform the museum into an impressive, can't-miss stop for travelers and for music lovers alike. Greg, welcome to the show.
1: Rick, it's a pleasure to be on, and I love the chance to talk about our incredible Rock and Roll Hall of Fame with your listeners, people that love to travel, that love culture, and I'm guessing there's a lot of music lovers in the fold, too.
0: You know, in my work, I get to meet a lot of people who find their niche, and it occurs to me not everybody gets to find their niche. I'm really thankful that I have. And talk about a man who knows how to find his niche. First of all, you work at the Baseball Museum in Cooperstown, right? And now you're running the Rock and Roll Museum. Two great gigs.
1: You know, I would say we're both incredibly fortunate. And it's trite to say you follow your passion, but things find you. And I was really, my whole journey started by dropping out of college and opening up a used record store a long time ago. And that led me to museums, which are magical, wonderful places. And ultimately from the National Baseball Hall of Fame in Cooperstown, which visitors should go to the Rock and Roll Hall of Fame here in Cleveland. It's been an incredible run, an incredible ride, and I'm thrilled.
0: You've been around a few decades, and you're running a museum that is talking about history, lots of decades. What's your decade for rock and roll?
1: Oh, boy. My decade for rock and roll, it's a couple, to be frank. It's hard to answer. It's sort of like saying, what's that favorite record? As a teenager, I really got into 50s rockabilly. My first car was a 57 Chevy. I was very much into that, found my way to blues and things like that. And then punk rock spoke to my soul. So,
0: you jumped from the Everly Brothers to punk rock.
1: Yeah, and you could say from the Bobby Fuller doing I Fought the Law to the Clash doing I Fought the Law, and even Buddy Holly's version way back there. But it's all connected, and so that really spoke to me. And those eras stay with you. We do tend to go back to the stuff that spoke to us, and that continuum keeps moving. And everybody has a different era. That's their era. It's great.
0: I want to just get one thing straight here because it's actually confusing to me. You run the Rock and Roll Museum and the Rock and Roll Hall of Fame. What's the difference?
1: It's one in the same place. So the Rock and Roll Hall of Fame and Museum is this incredible entity on the shores of Lake Erie. It's that pyramid that people have seen, the incredible I.M. Pei as the architect. And here we have the whole history of rock and roll and the Hall of Fame all together.
0: Okay. And the Hall of Fame is, we hear it in the news. And where is it this year? It's in Nashville or something like that?
1: No, the Hall of Fame induction will be in Los Angeles. And there is another entity called the Rock and Roll Hall of Fame Foundation. They handle the election process and they run the induction. They're our partner and they license the name to Cleveland that operate and own this museum.
0: Okay. Now, everybody has to get money together to do a great museum and so on. And a long time ago, people talked Cleveland into investing a pile of money in the 1990s, $65 million to do the museum. You got I.M. Pei to be the architect and so on. And it has been quite a good investment over time, hasn't it?
1: Oh, it's been massive. And, our origin, we opened our doors 31 years ago. The cost to build the original building went from your quote of 65, actually cost about 95 to build it. Uh-huh. Every year we've been open, we've returned more than $95 million to the regional economy, including today, $242 million each year to our regional economy.
0: Okay, so I would like just for everybody to think about that. Cleveland, formerly known as the Mistake by the Lake, now is the place where you go, oh, Cleveland rocks. Every time I'm going to Cleveland, people say, you got to go to the Rock and Roll Hall of Fame. That was a big investment. It was probably a little controversial in its day. And every year, in 1 year alone, it returns on that investment. Because today, all across our country, there are cultural opportunities that need to be funded. And it can be seen, I think, as a good, good investment. Now, why Cleveland? Why was Cleveland chosen for the center of this? Because it could have been anywhere.
1: You're right. You know, rock and roll was in a lot of places, but Cleveland, so Philly had Philly soul, Bandstand, Chicago blues had Chicago, New Orleans had great music, arguably the home of rock and roll, Memphis. Cleveland had the heart of rock and roll through a radio DJ named Alan Freed in the early 50s, who was playing rhythm and blues music on radio for audiences and calling it rock and roll. He was popularizing the term. He was a huge phenomenon. He had movies where he was the star with artists in the movies. So they had that origin story. We had a great radio network here in the 60s, 70s, and 80s. So there's lots of listeners. The concert business really was strong in Cleveland. So we had that piece, but really what carried the day, Rick, and this is the lesson. We had the heart when we made our pitch to this New York Foundation to build the museum in Cleveland. We showed up with a business plan. They showed how they were going to fund it, what the impact would be. The mayor was behind it, who became the governor, George Voinovich, who became a senator. He supported it. The corporations in Northeast Ohio supported it. The individuals supported it. And collectively, it was such a strong case that they could pull it off that no other city was really viable once they made their presentation.
0: What is the mission of the museum?
1: The mission of the museum is really born from the collision of rhythm and blues, country and gospel. Rock and roll is a spirit that is inclusive and ever-changing. The Rock and Roll Hall of Fame celebrates the sound of youth culture and honors the artist whose music connects us all.
0: God, that is beautiful. That is beautiful.
1: And really the important pieces in there, you know, this is the artist whose music connects us all. Globally, we're connected through rock and roll. It's a sound that's inclusive and ever-changing. And in many ways, it's more of a spirit and an attitude than a specific sound.
0: Greg Harris is our guide to Cleveland's Rock and Roll Hall of Fame and Museum right now on Travel with Rick Steves. Greg's been with the museum since 2008 and its president and CEO since 2013. He's giving us a VIP look at one of Ohio's top visitor attractions. Their website includes information on the Hall of Fame inductees and a schedule of concerts and events at rockhall.com. So, Greg, when I went, I got special treatment. I was there with the public television and public radio, and we were having a wonderful evening fundraiser. But if somebody just stumbles up to the door and wants to go to the Rock and Roll Museum, what are your practical tips so they get the most out of their visit?
1: So check our calendar in advance. Odds are pretty good we'll have a live band on our plaza if it's the summer season. And so you pick a day when there's a band that you want to see on our summer stage. And then in the museum itself, really, I would say, one, you need to keep moving. There's so much here. We tell the whole history of rock and roll, and you're going to find spaces that speak to you, whether you're a Beatles fan or a Supremes fan or an Elvis fan or a fan of The Cure or U2 or Olivia Rodrigo. We're a wide net. I would also share that if you play an instrument, go on the second floor of the museum. We have a jam space called the garage where visitors jam with each other and others, staff members play with others throughout the day. It's magical.
0: That's where we all ended up when we were there with our evening banquet with public broadcasting. We ended up jamming together in that beautiful room.
1: Yes. And then moving through the building on the third floor, that's our Hall of Fame floor. That's where every single inductee is recognized in our plaque gallery, where we exhibit that year's class that we're honoring. And there's an immersive theater on that floor that has the greatest, it's like the greatest rock concert you ever attended. It's all induction footage, and it's a 12-minute show that will blow your face off. And it was edited by the great Jonathan Demme. It was his final film he made, and it's powerful and emotional, and you need to see it.
0: You know, when I was walking through the museum, and I walk through museums for a living. That's what I do when I'm updating my guidebooks in Europe. And I have this need for real artifacts. I just don't want to be reading a book that's been printed on a wall and standing up and paying for admission to do that. I want to see real historical artifacts. And your museum is just rich in artifacts. I was just so impressed by that. How do you get these artifacts? Talk a little bit about your vault and how you cycle these through and through the public and back into the vault and so
1: Sure. Well, you know, we are, as a museum, we're rich in original artifacts, and our goal is to have something from every single inductee that's connected to the making of music. So we have lyric sheets, handwritten lyric sheets, the flashpoint of creativity. We have the actual guitar that specific song was recorded on. We have things like clothing, you know, the vest that Grace Slick wore on stage at Woodstock, things like that. And, you know, people visit this summer, we have the largest exhibit of Paul McCartney materials in the world that's ever existed on our top floor. And the way we receive those materials, we work directly with Sir Paul and with his team. and it comes from his archive to our archive to the general public for the first time ever. That's really amazing.
0: This is Travel with Rick Steves. We're talking with Greg Harris. He's the president and CEO of the Rock and Roll Hall of Fame in Cleveland. He's been enjoying now for 15 years almost running the show. And, you know, Greg, as the years go by, classic rock and roll gets buried deeper and deeper in music history. Your name is the Rock and Roll Hall of Fame. What's the potential liability of that as classic rock gets deeper? Or have you broadened the definition of rock and roll to be more than what I would think of as rock and roll?
1: We've broadened it greatly. And what some people think of as rock and roll is really classic 70s and 60s rock. But we're broader. We're blues, gospel, country. We're dance music. We're hip-hop music. We are heavy metal and industrial music and punk rock. To us, it's all rock and roll because rock and roll is a spirit and an attitude.
0: Okay, it's so whatever is embraced by the next generation, it could just be totally extreme techno with no words at all. And you would embrace it and go rock and roll.
1: Especially if it's the voice of change and it has attitude and spirit that is inspirational and drives you. Rock and roll has done that for decades and it's going to continue to do that. Far beyond four guys with long hair and guitars. They're part of it, and so is this other styles of music as well.
0: Okay, so you're the CEO, and you probably get everybody wants to meet you when they come to the museum if they're famous rock stars, and they have the occasion to come there. If they're in Cleveland, I'm sure there'll be an excuse to go to the Rock and Roll Hall of Fame. What are your fanboy moments? You've been doing this for 15 years. If you could have four or five people that you've met, and you just said, I want your autograph. Oh, God, I can't believe it. I touched your guitar.
1: Yeah. You know, growing up where I did on the East Coast, Springsteen was a big part of our world. So being able to tour him through the exhibits was really special. Rick, I think here's a connection with you. Paul Simon was through a number of years ago traveling around the country visiting ballparks with his son. And he came in and toured the museum, and we had a featured exhibition of his, and I know that you're a fan. Yeah. That was pretty magical. You know, it's hard in these roles to get super excited because you're part of the team and you're there to make them feel comfortable and make them really experience your place. So I could probably continue down the list, but it's magical. And these people, I will say, well, we're talking about inductees. Many of them would have been great at anything they pursued because they had a drive and they had a push and they really did it. It's kind of fascinating. And it didn't come by accident. You know, Paul McCartney didn't roll out of bed and start writing songs, and John Lennon, they really put in the hours, they put in the time, and they honed their craft and became terrific at it.
0: It's so interesting to me because I don't want to be generational centric or what you want to call it, that, like ethnocentric, except for what era do you like? But I think of music as troubadours, you know, that have a message to give. And I guess when you do, even if you don't recognize or understand or appreciate music of a particular decade, you got to credit it that it is still doing that troubadour function. I mean, Bruce Springsteen, he's a troubadour. Paul Simon, he's a troubadour. Do you find that music has challenges that sort of are dictated to it by technology and, you know, like right now we're having an adjustment of how artists make their money and going, you know, from records to streaming and technology that's just dominating the creativity now. What kind of crisis can music be in as a cultural phenomenon and as a business?
1: You know, it's always changing. Technology is a big part of it today, of course, but there was a time when people thought pressing vinyl records was going to put live music out of business. And they thought that technology would supersede it. So
0: that's great. That's so good because people are all stressed out now about something, but it's no more dramatic and potentially threatening than being able to press music.
1: Yes. And what's different, slightly different today is just in all industries, our pace of change. That rate of change is so rapid that before it would take decades for true change. Now we're having them in shorter cycles. And so that's where the mystery comes in. There's something magical right now about being able to access almost any song you want to hear at the tip of your fingertips. And so young people get exposed to more music. What I think is missing a little bit is that collective listening, that one radio station that would dominate a market, everybody would hear the same stuff. And that's why, you know, festivals are still popular and live shows are major, you know, powerful experiences. And we come together for live, but a lot of listening is solo. And I think that's an interesting dynamic in today's culture.
0: This is Travel with Rick Steves. We've been talking with Greg Harris, and he is the president and CEO of the Rock and Roll Hall and Fame and Museum in Cleveland. You know, Greg, I'm always fascinated by how curators of museums have to, they have endless things to show and only so much space, and they have to be mindful that you don't just want always the greatest hits because you've got a local public that wants to come again and again. So I imagine you factor that into your thinking of what do you want to be have on show, and then you've got exhibits all the time. What are you excited about this summer, for example, for exhibits and how we were talking about artifacts, how that might bring to the fore something that will inspire people?
1: You know, this summer, one of our featured exhibitions is Saturday Night Live, 50 Years of Music. Hmm. And Saturday Night Live for 50 years brought over 1,000 performers into people's living rooms. And there were these important cultural moments. Within that exhibit, when you walk through, there's things that just take you back to a moment. One of them is Will Ferrell's More Cowbell outfit. Immediately you see that and it just, you light up, right? And then talk about emotion. We also have the photo that Sinead O'Connor pulled out on stage and in defiance ripped up on camera.
0: The photo of the Pope.
1: Yes.
0: Wow. That would take you back if you're that age.
1: And then those are the cultural pieces, as well as instruments and guitars. And, you know, the Blues Brothers outfits take you back to that moment and to that place. And it's how, as museums, you tell stories, you connect the cultural context with the artifact themselves, and then we get to connect that cultural context with the music as well.
0: Well, I guess I've never said this on my radio show, but I'll just say, Greg Harris, rock on.
1: Right back at you, sir. I'm happy to say to you, keep on traveling.

0: The Rock and Roll Hall of Fame and Museum includes educational resources online and in person to teach young people about the origins of the music and its influence on our lives and society. It's at edu.rockhall.com. Another of Ohio's top visitor attractions is the National Museum of the U.S. Air Force in Dayton. 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
8: Clearer. 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Smarter.
0: His 55 honorary degrees were just a fraction of the awards David McCullough received in his 89 years, including 2 Pulitzers and a Presidential Medal of Freedom. McCullough was one of the nation's most celebrated chroniclers of American history. We were honored to have him join us in the Travel with Rick Steves studio a few years ago as he shared his enthusiasm for what he learned about Orville and Wilbur Wright. His biography of the Wright brothers had just been published and was an immediate bestseller. Here's our conversation with David McCullough.
10: Well, I'm delighted to be with you, and I want to congratulate you on your work, which I follow with greatest interest and pleasure.
0: I think we both appreciate public broadcasting.
10: We do, but we also appreciate the importance of travel.
0: Yeah.
10: Of going places where things happened and understanding what happened and why and the people there. And the refreshing, invigorating spirit that it gives one's outlook on life. I try to go everywhere that any event in any of the books that I write took place. And I've stressed that all along, and I've encouraged students that if you want to write about something, go to where it happened.
0: You know, I think I can tell from reading your books that you can relate to the place.
10: Absolutely.
0: You're grounded in the spot.
10: The place is very important, particularly the place where people grew up.
0: What happened on December 17, 1903? And why was that important enough for you to write about the men who made that happen?
10: First of all, where it happened was on the Outer Banks of North Carolina, which at that time there was no bridge over there. There were no roads. It was sand dunes and beaches and a very small population just barely getting by, primarily fishing. And the Wright brothers went there to test their flying ideas, because they needed continuous wind, and there was plenty of wind out there. And they loved the idea of a soft landing on sand, not on rock or
0: that would help
10: hard earth. And there were very few people to be curious and asking too many questions and taking up their time. And they'd never been away from home. They'd never seen the ocean. They traveled over 700 miles from Dayton, Ohio, in their bicycle shop. And it was like nothing they'd ever seen or experienced in their lives, and they loved every minute of it, despite the hurricanes and the sieges of mosquitoes and all the other things that went wrong. It was for them, it was the work they loved to do. And their courage and their refusal to give in when they failed, and their ingenuity and their attention to detail were all of a sort that we can learn from no matter what we do or no matter what we strive to do.
2: It's amazing. That was, you mentioned in your book that you were 15 years old when Orville died.
10: That's right. I could have known him.
2: You could have known him. And think of what's happened since
10: then. Oh, absolutely.
2: In one lifetime.
10: But that Orville was the one that flew that day, December 17th, very cold day, 25 mile an hour winds. And of course, nobody thought they would succeed. They weren't sure they'd succeed. They never, what it was
2: they were pioneers.
10: The glider that they had developed and put a motor on it.
2: As a matter of fact, you wrote about that in your book. It almost sounds like a legal responsibility. The first mechanically powered, heavier-than-air machine to achieve controlled, sustained flight with a pilot on board.
10: Right.
2: 120 feet, 12 seconds.
10: That's all it took.
2: Orville.
10: Yep. Yes. However, the brothers are taking turns. It was Orville's turn. And they kept on flying that day. And by the end of the day, or close to the end of the day, Wilbur had flown over 500 feet, or close to half a mile.
2: So they really knew
10: they'd done it.
2: That was the day they broke through.
10: Yeah, oh, yes. It's one of the most important days in all of history. It changed history.
2: Do you think they knew that first 120 feet in 12 seconds was the most difficult, and after that the arc of progress would just zoom up?
10: Remember, they've never tried it before.
2: Right.
10: This is their first time ever to try this machine they've made. And the fact that even though it bounced like a bucking bronco horse before it settled down, they knew instantly we've done it.
2: So air is like matter, and they can cruise through it now.
10: Well, they learned to ride the wind.
2: Ride the wind.
10: By studying soaring birds. Very simple.
2: You must have read a lot of letters and do this primary research. Did you get a sense, David, in anything that you read that they thought much about the future of this, what an impact it would have on domestic travel, on tourism?
10: No, they really didn't think much about that. In fact, they were asked, do you think there will be a plane that will fly the ocean? They said no. But they had a good reason, because in order to have an engine that's strong enough to do that, it would have to carry so much gasoline so much water that the weight would preclude it. Well, they hadn't.
2: That was beyond their imagination.
10: They hadn't figured on an air-cooled engine, which was invented very shortly after by another American named Charles Lawrence.
2: Now, there were a lot of people trying to figure this out. It seems like there was a frenzy of inventors trying to make a flying machine back then. What do you think were the unique skills that gave the Wright brothers their winning combination? Because they didn't have the big money behind them.
10: By studying the soaring birds, watching how they used the ends of their wings, how could they possibly stay up there without flapping their wings?
2: Yeah.
10: Well, these are two bicycle riders. These are two bicycle manufacturers. And they realize it's balance. They're balancing on the wind. We balance on the road. They are balancing on the wind. So how do they control that balance? And how do they bank and turn? So once they figured that out, they created what they call wing warping, where they could twist the wings so that they could bank and turn almost exactly the way a soaring bird does.
2: So did they complement each other in their skills, Wilbur and Orville, or was one of them more dominant and more important?
10: I would say yes to both. Wilbur was the genius. Wilbur was the older brother. He was the boss, the big brother. And he was also truly, literally a genius. Orville was very clever and ingenious mechanically, but he didn't have the reach of mind that Wilbur did. Wilbur was an absolutely amazing human being.
2: So they were the right combination, the right duo.
10: They both were. Neither of them ever finished high school. They had no technical training.
2: But it was like homeschooling with their preacher father, right?
10: Well, the preacher father who insisted that they read.
2: Right.
10: This preacher father who gave them a full liberal arts education. They had to read history. They read literature. They read everything.
2: You know, a surprise from reading your book was the importance of their sister. We never hear about Catherine, but she was exceptional as well.
10: Well, one of the joys of writing the book was to bring Catherine front and center stage, because she deserves it. Talk about credit long overdue.
2: Right.
10: She was a pistol. She was bright. She was full of ideas. She was full of humor. She also had a hot temper. She could get wrathy, as she said. She stood about 5 feet one, but she had no trouble whatsoever holding her own. She was a school teacher, taught Greek and Latin in the local Dayton High School. But she was always there when they needed her, and she kept them on the track. And her letters, which have survived, as theirs have, are the greatest testimony to their father's insistence on using the English language, not only correctly, but effectively. They were incapable of writing a dull letter or a short one. And there are thousands of them.
2: The vivid detail in your book is just remarkable. And all I could think is, did these guys write their letters with an appreciation of history? Did they know that this might be of some
10: I don't value? Think so. I think their notes, their professional correspondence, their professional papers and presentations to professional groups and so forth, definitely. Mm-hmm. But as far as the family correspondence, it was all very personal, very revealing, very private, and terrific, because that's how you can get inside their lives. It's the human beings in this story that interests me most. By the time I was halfway through work on this book, I realized even if they hadn't succeeded, I would have wanted to have written this book. So remarkable are they as human beings. And it's never more apparent than when they went to France. Never more apparent.
2: We're honoring the memory of historian David McCullough today on Travel with Rick Steves by revisiting his 2015 visit with us. His book, The Wright Brothers, had just been released. We also have links to his interviews on The Greater Journey, where he explored how great American inventors, scientists, thinkers, and artists went out of their way to learn from the French in 19th century Paris. And David shared with us his favorite historical sites to visit as well. You'll find links to those interviews in the notes for program number 699 at ricksteves.com/radio. David, it must have been expensive, and I just can't help but wonder, how did they fund this whole mission of theirs?
10: They did everything themselves. First of all, they built everything themselves. They didn't have somebody else build things for them. And the money that they used to spend on their experiments was taken from their rather modest profits from their bicycle shop. They just didn't sell bicycles. They made bicycles. And it was a time when bicycling was a big fad, so there was a big market for it.
2: That was opportune for them.
10: But to give you an example, the head of the Smithsonian, who was a very famous scientist, Samuel Langley, spent something like $50,000 of public money, Smithsonian Institution money, and another $20,000 of private money that was given to him by wealthy friends to develop his airplane, aerodrome, he called it, and it did nothing but shoot up in the air and then dive into the Potomac River. What the Wright brothers' plane, the plane they flew at Kitty Hawk on that famous day, December 17th, 1903, that whole thing cost less than $1,000. They never had any financial backer. They never had any great institution or foundation or university behind them. They had no political pull. They did it all themselves, everything.
2: It's a great American story.
10: And they were laughed at. They were ignored. They were mocked.
2: Now, did they really, when you look at it from an international point of view and so on, did they deserve the credit for inventing the airplane? Is there any
10: Absolutely,
2: question about
10: yes.
2: that? Because there was other stuff happening.
10: Yes, and there are other people keep claiming, but no, they absolutely did it themselves. And it's all on record. That's the other thing. Some of these other claims, there's nothing, no proof, no photographs, no nothing.
2: So they knew about that. They had a little bit of
10: pride. Yes, they wanted to have their place in history be authentic and provable.
2: How did they work to authenticate?
10: They took photographs of everything they did.
2: So I mean, on the cover of your book, this is the first...
10: That's the first flight
2: that's
10: ever.
2: That's the first flight.
10: It's one of the most historic events in all of history, one of the most historic and important photographs in all of history. And they had somebody else take it with their camera. That's reproduced from the original glass plate, and it's as sharp and clear as it had been taken yesterday.
2: You know, when we look at that airplane, it looks so frail. How did they land a plane like that on those first?
10: They were landing on sand, and they're just coming. They couldn't use wheels
2: because so the sand skidded to a halt.
10: Yes, and they took off on a little railing like a track, which was composed of 2x4s, and it all was very primitive. And if you see the original plane, which is on view in the Smithsonian Institution, you wonder how in the world they do it. It's also much bigger than you think it's going to be. This is a big plane.
2: Now, David, this is a travel show, and we're all dreaming about traveling. And it is so clear when we read your books, you have traveled and you've been to these places. If we're inspired by the Wright brothers and your book, what's a travel tip you'd give us? Where should we go to see this stuff?
10: Well, you should definitely go to Kitty Hawk.
2: Right.
10: It's a national park. You can see exactly where they took off. Everything's there. And a wonderful museum. Mm-hmm. And you should definitely go to the Ford Museum in Dearborn, Michigan, right outside of Detroit, where the home that they grew up in, which was all important to their shaping their whole outlook on life.
2: Outside of Detroit.
10: How they were raised at home. And the bicycle shop where they built the first airplane that ever flew in the history of the world is right there. And you should go to Paris, and you should go to Le Mans, just southwest of Paris, the racetrack town, where for the first time, Wilbur Wright flew a plane demonstrating to an audience, to a public, that man could fly. It was the 8th day of August in 1908, the 8th day of the 8th month of the 8th year. And that's when the world suddenly realized man can fly.
2: That's 5 years later. They were struggling for 5 years.
10: Took them 5 years because nobody believed that they could do it.
2: Nobody
10: they wouldn't even bother to come look at it.
2: So the French were the ones that said, hey,
10: yes,
2: these guys are something.
10: They'd heard about it, came over, invited them to come to Paris. They didn't want to do it. They're very patriotic Americans. But our government slammed the door in their face about five times, and they were sick of it, and understandably.
2: Yeah.
10: Whereas the French were keenly interested in aviation, the future of aviation. And once they did that, thousands of people came to Le Mans by the trainload every day from all over France and all over Europe. And you can go there today in the same place where that flight was taken off. You can walk where the hotel was at Pau. They also flew down at Pau, which is beautiful town, way down by the Spanish border.
2: So did they box the plane up and put it on the boat?
10: Oh, yeah. Yeah, put it on a boat.
2: And assembled it.
10: Yes, they had to reassemble because the customs, the French customs official.
2: There was no box. I have an airplane.
10: They uncrated the box, and they did it in such a rough, ignorant way that they broke just about everything.
2: Oh,
10: and poor
2: no.
10: Wilbur had to put it all back to really virtually remanufacture it himself right there.
2: So that was Wilbur that went to France, just one of them.
10: Yes, and Wilbur responded to Europe like very few Americans ever have. When suddenly, for the first time, he went into a major art exhibit, art museum, never had seen it. He would take every spare moment he had to go to the Louvre. He wrote these wonderful letters home about which paintings he liked and which he thought were overrated, which school of painting he responded to. And honestly, no graduate student there to become an art historian could have written anything. And he wrote them to his sister and his father, knowing they wanted to hear about it. But greatest of all are the letters he wrote from Le Mans about the incredible cathedral at Le Mans, which nobody ever writes about, but he responded to with a wholehearted awe and detail about this cathedral, which is both Romanesque and Gothic. And that's one of the reasons he loved it, because he could see so much history.
2: He was instrumental in bringing the modern age, the age of flying, into the world.
10: Yes.
2: And then he was so just enthralled with the wonders of the culture of the past.
10: Well, he talks about how in the Gothic nave, it goes up and up to a clear story where there's magnificent stained glass windows letting the light in. And he said, and you sense this desire to reach for the sky. Well, of course, that's exactly what he's doing.
2: That's what Gothic was all about, I think.
10: Absolutely.
2: And that's what Orville and Wilbur were all about.
0: We're revisiting our conversation with historian David McCullough on his discoveries about the Wright brothers, which we recorded just after his book about them came out. David's last book, The Pioneers, about the early settlers of Marietta, Ohio, was released in 2019. His speeches are collected in a volume called The American Spirit: Who We Are and What We Stand For. And a posthumous collection of his essays was released as History Matters. His publisher, Simon & Schuster, has more at davidmccullough.com.
2: David, when I hear you talk and when I read through the book, it's like you must have been like a kid in a candy shop with all these original letters to read. I mean, it must have been...
10: Oh, my. For most of my books, I've depended tremendously on the letters of John Adams and Abigail, the letters of Harry Truman, because they bring you into their private world. You can get to know these people in many ways better than you can know people in real life, because in real life, you don't get to read other people's mail. We don't write letters anymore, for one thing. But these letters are... They're works of art. They are, and they're humbling because you realize, once again, they never even finished high school.
2: What a blessing that we have these.
10: I mean, my goodness.
2: It's conceivable they wouldn't have written, and then all of this richness behind the story.
10: And their love of learning. Years later, Orville Wright was interviewed, and he said, would you agree with so many Americans that you and your brother are the perfect example of how far one can go in life, an American could go in life, who's had no advantages growing up. And he said, we grew up with the greatest advantage you could possibly have. And the man said, well, what is that, sir? And he said, we grew up in a home which stimulated and encouraged intellectual curiosity.
2: David, let's just say you could have dinner with Wilbur or Orville tonight.
10: Yes.
2: What would you love to ask them, and what's one thing you'd like to tell them?
10: Well, I'd love to hear more about Wilbur's feelings on the great cathedral at Le Mans, mm-hmm. and what was in his spirit that so responded to the art and architecture of his travels. And then I'd love to ask Orville why he refused to speak to Catherine, the sister, again when she announced she was going to get married. He thought she'd betrayed him, but I would like to hear, and he comes across as the selfish, mean guy, right. which he wasn't.
2: Right.
10: He really wasn't. I'd like to hear his side of the story.
2: If you could just tell them one thing, 100 years after their work, what would you tell them?
10: I'd tell them that my admiration for them as human beings is greater even than my absolute awe at the working of their minds.
2: Beautiful. David McCullough, thank you so much for all your work and the Wright brothers.
10: Thank you, sir.

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4: Victoria, and of course, AM 1150 right here in Kelowna. It's the Moj, Bob Marjanovic, along with Julio Caravetta, coming to you today from the Apple Bowl, where the 0-3 BC Lions host the 3-0 Edmonton Elks. And at this time, we'd like to say a special hello to all the hospital patients and shut-ins, the pensioners, the blind, and all the people who can't get out to games but enjoy the football broadcasts. Well, Mr. Hall of Famer.
5: Round two, baby.
4: Round two in Kelowna. And man, this Lions team, if this was a boxing match, Julio, they're reeling right now at 0-3.
5: Yeah, no, and there's no question about it, Moj. You know, you don't want to say this is a must win in week four, but for this football team, they need to put it together, right? You can't get down 6-8 points to a team that you're trying to chase this early in the season, man. It makes for a long uphill battle. So lots on the line for the BC Lions, you know, really, and I think the frustrating part when they probably went back and watched the film and, you know, talking with the coaches yesterday, you know, it's those self-inflicted wounds, right? It's their own mistakes, them getting in the way of themselves, and that's something they need to change. I thought defensively they got after the quarterback a little bit more. They were able to do a lot of things defensively. They stopped the run. They're going to have to do that again today in a big way, but it was better. Offensively and defensively, but still way too many mistakes on special teams, and unfortunately that cost Corey McDermott his job, and so we'll see how the team reacts to that here this afternoon.
4: This is the Able Auctions pregame show. Closing your business anywhere in BC, assets to sell, email sales@ableauctions.ca. We'll hear from head coach Buck Pierce, quarterback Nathan Rourke, also hear from the likes of Josh Haggerty, Darnell Sankey, and Justin McInnes. In fact, we'll hear from McInnes in this segment coming up at the end of it. But, Julio, it's interesting. You talked about the fact that Corey McDermott was let go as special teams coach. A lot of people looking at that and saying, well, you know what? Special teams really isn't the issue. There's more than that. I will say this, and I think Corey McDermott would be the first to admit, special teams had not played up to standards this year. League-wide average in terms of the starting field positions, 38 yards. BC's at 32.
5: Yeah.
4: That's the poorest record in the last 10 seasons by any club. So that tells you just how badly the special teams have hurt the Lions this year. Difference of 6 yards per drive, that's 210 extra yards to cover.
5: Well, here's the other thing, too. Like, think about the mistake. They almost had a huge mistake on the opening kickoff where they were lucky to get the ball back, and then they jumped offside. Right? Again, those self-inflicted wounds. They fumble a ball on a kickoff.
4: Punt return for a touchdown.
5: Yeah, there's 21 points right there in a game that they probably look back and should have won. You know, but that's football, and you can, looking back in hindsight, it's all great, but you got to worry about what's in front of you right now and what you have in front of you. The Lions are going to play here this afternoon. They're going to get a bye week, and then they're going to go to Edmonton. So you got back-to-back games against the division-leading Edmonton Elk. You can make up a lot of ground in the next 2 weeks or 3 weeks with these two games if you can find a way to win them, and that's what they have to do. You mean, this early in the season, they have got to find a way to keep up with the rest of this division.
4: Well, there are quite a few lineup changes for the Lions. We'll get into that during the Sandman Hotel starting lineups. Also, we touched on it with head coach Buck Pierce. But, you know, one of the things I talked to Buck about maybe about an hour or so ago is the fact with these new faces, hopefully they give you a little bit more energy, too, first time in the lineup for a lot of these guys.
5: Yeah, I think you felt it, too, yesterday, even with walkthrough.
4: Oh, yeah.
5: It just seemed to be there was a little bit more intensity, too. Mm-hmm. And usually that's a real kind of casual, hey, you know, going through. There was a little bit more.
4: Well, Snooki was here.
5: Yeah. Oh, my gosh. Let's not get into that. Oh, my gosh. What a disaster that was. I guess we'll explain that at some point. I'm sure people are wondering.
4: Some point.
5: Should we do it now?
4: Well, they have the kind of like the Canadian version of Jersey Shore.
5: filming here.
4: Snooki, yesterday.
5: Snooki was here. For people who know who she is, I didn't know yesterday.
4: If I told you how I really felt right now, I would probably be fired, so I'm not going to say anything.
5: But it was a distraction.
4: Yeah.
5: Let's just put it this way. I mean, they had about a whole bunch of the cast members here at practice, and they were trying to do some filming, and it did not go well. And I know a lot of the players and coaches especially were not happy with it. But
4: it was a league initiative by the CFL.
5: Yeah,
4: they kind of arranged this.
5: Yeah. But again, for a team that you know doesn't need that kind of distraction, again, it was another thing that they didn't need to be a part of. But I just felt yesterday there was a certain level of intensity in even the walkthrough practice, the way they were running out onto the field, the way they were really
4: vocalizing,
5: and Buck was really, really hammering all the details, right? So it'll be interesting to see how it all plays out here this afternoon.
4: Beautiful day here today in Kelowna, 26 degrees. The sun is out. Wind is very light, 5 miles an hour out of the south with gusts up to 13. So the wind shouldn't be an issue. But, man, oh, man, what a gorgeous day. And again, anticipating a crowd probably in the 19 to 20,000 range here in Kelowna. So hopefully the Lions can entertain their fans as the bulk of the Lions now make their way onto the field. The specialists have been out there for about 10 or 15 minutes, and now the rest of the team is making their way out onto the field here at the Apple Bowl in Kelowna. All right, we were talking about practice. One of the questions we threw to wide receiver Justin McKinnis, was there an urgency at practice this week?
2: Oh, absolutely. People flying around, communicating, just noise, playing fast, playing fun football, playing exciting ball.
4: Does that translate over to the game?
2: Absolutely. You know, everyone needs to be confident in their alignment, assignment, and their job out there. When you're moving around like that at practice, you know, it shows that you're confident in what you're doing.
4: You're going up against an Elks team that's 3-0. It's led by a pretty good defense. What are some of the challenges you guys face?
2: You know, just being consistent on first down. I think that's huge for us. Yards on first, limiting those second and long kind of plays. And just attacking what they do as a defense. You know, I think we have a good plan built up, and we're going to go out there and execute.
4: Red zone, of course, always you want to take sevens instead of threes. How do you improve the efficiency in the red zone?
2: Just, you know, like I just said, you know, limit those mistakes when you're down there. You know, it's a lot easier on second and five than it is, you know, first and 20 and things like that. So, like I said, just efficiency, knowing where you're supposed to be, understanding the whole concept of the play, and just doing your 1 and 12. You know, not trying to be a hero, just do your job.
4: Justin, best of luck.
2: Awesome. Thank you.
4: That is Justin McKinnis of the BC Lions talking about, well, the way his team is feeling heading into this game today against the Edmonton Elks here at the Apple Bowl in Kelowna. ICBC countdown to kickoff continues. We are about roughly an hour away from kickoff. We're big fans of getting home safe. If you're drinking at the game, make a post-game plan. We'll take a quick break. On the other side, Rod Smith from TSN. He'll have the call with Glenn Suter today. He'll stop by, give us his take on the Lions and the Elks. 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
4: Lions and the Elks today from the Apple Bowl in Kelowna. It's the Moj Babarjanovic along with Julio Caravetta. ICBC countdown to kickoff continues. We're 55 minutes and 28 seconds away from kickoff. According to the clock, we're big fans of getting home safe. If you're drinking at the game, make a post-game plan. Thrilled to have Rod Smith from TSN stop by. He will have the call with Juan Glenn Suter. And before we move along and talk football, nice to have you here, Rod, because after yesterday's travel excursions, it almost turned into planes, trains, and automobiles for you.
19: It really was, Moj. Julie, always good to talk to you guys, by the way. I didn't stay here. I was here for last week's game between the Lions and Stampeders. Glenn stayed. I had to go back home. So it's flying back. It's about a 4-hour, 15-minute flight. And we're just about to arrive in Kelowna, and we find out that a plane has gone off the runway. A small engine plane went off the runway at Kelowna Airport. Thankfully, nobody hurt, but they had to shut down the airport. So after circling for a while, they said, we're going to have to take you to Vancouver. Now, among the options there were waiting to take a flight, or if the airport was closed for a while, taking a bus.
5: No.
19: So we're missing the trip, but I thought, we're going to take a bus from Vancouver. Here I was thinking, I'm getting in early.
5: Nice.
19: You know, the change from Eastern to Pacific time, and I'm going to have lots of time to soak up the scenes and get ready for the game. I thought, geez, now I'm hoping we're making it.
5: Well, you just said, too, would you spend 8 hours in a seat?
19: From the time I got on, you know, you always board at least, what, a half hour early.
5: Sure.
19: From the time I got up and got off, it was 8 hours.
5: Wow.
19: So, yeah, that was, could have flown to Europe.
5: I was going to say.
19: But you know what? If you're going to go through something like that to get to a place, this is awesome.
5: We didn't get a chance. I didn't get a chance to ask you last week, but even last week to this week, what a, you couldn't have asked for anything better than this.
19: It's even nicer now just because it's warmer. There was a threat of rain last week. It was still beautiful, don't get me wrong. The field is awesome. The work they've done, adding all these bleachers, is just tremendous. And I had the chance to do a couple of touchdown Atlantics. I didn't get to Victoria for touchdown Pacific, but the ones in Wolfville, Nova Scotia, and then in Halifax, I thought, this is just awesome. And this is better. This,
5: really?
19: This setup is the best I've seen for like a neutral site game where they're putting stands in and everything else. And I just hope we have a great game.
5: Yeah,
4: yeah, and for people that don't know, they have a whole bunch of activations outside on one of the bleachers here, stage.
5: Oh, my gosh,
4: have, like, food areas.
5: Yeah.
4: So, like, there's a whole bunch of other areas other than just the Apple Bowl and the stadium itself. They have a whole bunch of activations around it.
5: Yeah, they hit a home run with everything that needed to go into this from the Lions standpoint, from the city of Kelowna. I mean, it was a home run. Now, getting to this football game, I know probably there's a couple surprises. One, the Edmonton Elk are 3-0. The other surprise is the BC Lions are 0-3. Give me your early impressions of what the problems have been for the BC Lions.
19: Well, not to make excuses for them, because every team goes through this, but doing that first game, we were there in Regina week 2 when they faced the Riders.

0: It is surprising, in spite of all that, to see BC start the way they are. But hey, 0-3, and you know they in 2011
1: they've been there before.
0: They started 0-5 in 2011 and wound up at home celebrating the Grey Cup. Yeah. So I mean, it happened. But as for Edmonton, I'm just impressed how, you know, Rankin has been spectacular. The rest of the team has been very, very good, but doing it in a less than spectacular way. Their defense is very solid.
1: Yeah,
0: and they've had injuries. I mean, they've lost. They're under their third middle linebacker today. They got a rookie starting in the middle. So I'm really impressed by them, and you can tell they're growing confidence, and they don't feel like they're ever out of it. And
1: well, you know, the thing is, too, is you go through these, you know, the way that they've struggled early on in a year, you know, everyone knows what's happened to Edmonton in the years past, but I think when you go through those kinds of games where you lose, right, and then all of a sudden you find a way to win those games, because you really realize at this level, it comes down to probably a handful of plays, whether you can make them or you can't.
0: Yeah.
1: And they found a way to lose those plays. The Lions are finding a way to lose those plays. Now Edmonton, I think, is finding a way to make those plays. What are the three wins? All come down in the last 3 minutes?
0: They did. The one in Ottawa was probably the easiest, if I can say that. Just be there they were in the rain, and Rankin had just a ridiculous night. But the one against the one against Montreal, they were down by 13.
1: Mm-hmm.
0: Scored a late touchdown in the first half, which was just key for them, and ended up winning in overtime. Big confidence boost. And then last week, I was at that game in Winnipeg where they dominated the first half, but then the Bombers shut them down in the second.
1: Yeah.
0: Ended up taking a lead briefly, and then Edmonton
1: coming back.
0: Cody Fajardo had to lead them in a come-from-behind drive, and it was impressive. That team, you're right, confidence, and it's growing.
1: I always say the 6 inches between your ears can talk you in and out of a lot of things, and now it's amazing though, like how you find ways to make those plays now. And now the expectation, because they've won in those situations, is that when they are put in that spot, they're going to say, "Hey, we know what it takes to win these games and not find a way to lose them."
0: And I feel like for the Lions offense, for Nathan, everybody else, you know, with the way the defense has been going, they must feel a lot of pressure to rack up a lot of points if they're going to win this game. And they need that defense, you know, to find a way to stop Rankin, to stop Cody Fajardo, to get some confidence and give their offense a chance to win the game for them.
2: This is the Able Auctions pregame show. 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It's the Moj, Bob Marjanovic, along with Julio Caravetta and TSN's Rod Smith. Rod, before we let you go, what are some of the questions you want to see answered today?
0: I'm curious. The number one question, Moj, is how will that Lions defense, with all the changes they've been making, trying to find the right chemistry, deal with the injuries, how are they going? What strategy are they going to have to stop Justin Rankin? Because so far this season, they've been victimized by big plays, big passing plays. And this time, you know, it's the biggest threat is a guy who, even when you get two guys on him, four hands, it's not enough sometimes. The way he's breaking tackles. I'll be curious if they're going to just decide Rankin won't beat us. Let's leave it up to Cody on those RPOs and let him see if Cody's going to take off, or if Cody, you know,
1: beat us with your arm.
0: Which is a crazy thing to say about a Lions defense that's been victimized by the pass. But that's, I'm really wondering what their approach is going to be.
2: And you know, when you look at the numbers, the really bizarre thing is people can look at the numbers and look at BC's defense. And right now, that defense, in terms of yards given up, or points, pardon me, 37th, which is the worst in the league.
0: Mm-hmm.
2: But they've given up 374 yards per game. That is the best in the league. However, yards per play, they're dead last.
0: Yeah.
2: So, like, you look at the numbers, and they skew all over the place for the BC
1: Lions. And they give up big plays.
0: Yeah, yes. Well, that's the thing. And Hamilton exposed. I mean, you look at Bo Levi Mitchell's totals back in that game in Hamilton. I think he threw for under 300 yards.
1: Yeah.
0: But just, and talking about sucking the life out of a team, it was, what, the second play from scrimmage where he hit Keandre Smith, and then it was the next time.
1: Rod, they had 21 points after eight plays.
2: Yeah, they had, like, 16.
1: It was crazy.
2: They had four touchdowns with 16 snaps.
1: Yeah.
2: It was nuts.
0: BC needs some confidence. They need some stops. They need to be in this game early on, not fall behind. That's really hurting.
1: Yeah, and I think, too, is that we always talk about that complimentary football, right? And that's another thing. You need your special teams to give you a big return. You need a turnover. You know, you need a key turnover, whether it's a fumble return, and that's what...
0: By the way, have they forced a turnover?
2: No.
1: None.
0: That's exciting.
2: Three quarterback sacks, no turnovers.
1: Wow. And yet, the other side, what have they forced seven fumble... They've had seven fumble recoveries, right? So, you mean... That's the difference, right? You need that momentum, those turnovers that they create, and the Lions just haven't been able to find a way to make them.
0: Huge difference.
1: Yeah.
2: Well, Rod, we appreciate you stopping by.
1: Thanks,
2: we know
1: Ronnie.
2: You have your duties.
1: Thanks, brother.
2: And by the way, say hi to Suits for us. Tell him we'll see him again next year. Because
0: he said there's a bear near his backyard in North End.
2: Caravetta has bears, too.
0: Okay, well, this one he's calling, he said, tell him.

0: He's calling him Big Bob.
1: Yeah. Big Bob.
2: All these SFU guys, they all live large in these neighborhoods with bears.
0: Yeah, great seeing you guys again.
1: Yeah, you too.
2: Thanks, Rod.
1: Thank you.
2: Rod Smith of TSN held the call today. Julio, you talked about the Lions and what they have to do. We caught up with middle linebacker Darnell Sankey. 0-3 is something that usually doesn't come out of Darnell Sankey's mouth, because usually everywhere he's been a winner. We talked to him about how this thing can be turned around.
3: You just do your job. You do your job and you have fun. And I don't think it's too complicated. I think you go out there and play football.
2: When you talk about doing your job, I mean, is that something that some players, not all, but some, have to learn how to trust their teammates, that just do your job? Because if you're doing two, you're not doing one.
3: Yeah, exactly. You know, we always have a saying, do your 1/12. So, it's like the defense is structured to where it's everyone has a fit. Everyone has an assignment. Everyone has a job. Everyone who knows defense knows that. So if you do your job and your teammate does his job and your brother does your job and you trust him to do his job, then we should never get beat, virtually speaking, right? If you're just looking at X's and O's, unless they just straight up beat us with a coverage beater or something that's – things happen. They get paid too. So it's like – but that's completely different than shooting yourself in the foot. You know what I mean? That's how I look at it.
2: Rankin, of course, probably the best running back in the league right now, statistically speaking. Big key, stopping him, getting hats around the ball, gap control.
3: Yeah, gap control, hats around the ball, and just wrapping him up. You know, he's a powerful back. He's fast. He's smart. He's made a lot of guys miss. And I think that just kind of goes down to just, playing football. You know, when you play in the backyard, you know when you're hitting the ball carrier, you're wrapping them up. You're taking them to the ground. You're never just shoulder bumping a guy. That's backyard football, 1-on-1.
2: So Darnell, best of luck.
3: Let's go.
2: Darnell Sankey of your BC Lions. He enters the game as the Lions' leading tackler with 16 tackles on the season, also as they knocked down to his credit.
1: Did you get the sense yesterday that he was ready to play yesterday?
2: Yeah.
1: He was walking around yesterday, and he looked intense. And I was like, man, oh, man, he looks like he's ready to go now.
2: I think you nailed it, Julio, and that is the fact that usually during walkthrough practice, it's usually very light. Guys are loose. They're having fun. But when you're 0-3, that walkthrough practice yesterday was probably one of the most intense walkthrough practices I've seen in a long, long time.
1: And they were out there for a while.
2: Yeah.
1: Yeah.
2: Thanks to Snooki, the whole crew, whatever, Kelowna Shore, I don't even know what it's called. You watch all that stuff with your kids?
1: No, I do not. I do not.
2: Your wife watches?
1: No, she does not. Oh, my kids.
2: Yeah.
1: Thousands. I don't even know if they really watched it much. I think maybe my oldest watched a little bit of that, my youngest. But.
2: Yeah, deny. It's all good. Much more coming up on the Able Auctions pregame show. We are going to hear from Josh Haggerty, who gets his first start as a Lion today. He's going to be starting at safety. We'll talk about some of those lineup changes in the next segment when we go over the Sandman Hotel starting lineups. Also, we will hear from quarterback Nathan Rourke and head coach Buck Pierce. All that and more coming up right here as you listen to the Able Auctions BC Lions pregame show on 730 CKNW and the BC Lions Radio Network.

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12: a lot of distractions in terms of the logistics, in terms of what's happening. Do you feel this team's ready to go today?
14: Well, yeah, I mean, we need to be. Edmonton's coming in here playing with a lot of confidence and energy, and we need to, you know, make sure we start faster than what we have, and we got to play three-phase football, right? I mean, distractions are a part of our lives in this industry, and, you know, the way good teams handle them and get through adversity is by the work that you put in and doing things the right way. And I thought we've had a good week of practice, so hopefully it shows up tonight.
12: You have a whole bunch of new faces in the lineup tonight. Are you hoping that they bring a little energy, a little extra energy to the team today?
14: Yeah, I mean, like I said, we're looking to improve and in all areas, right? So I think consistency, you know, takes time to find, and we're looking at our roster each and every week, each and every day, and, you know, looking at those pieces that where they can help us improve.
12: So the biggest thing this team's got to do is get back to playing complementary football.
14: Well, I think so. I also think just, you know, the mental aspect of it, of you know, being able to push through hard things and push through adversity. You know, we haven't done that well enough this year. We've been deflated by whether it be penalties last week or turnovers, but we need to create our own energy, and guys got to be willing to step up and be the reason you win.
12: You went through this adversity last year at 2-5. Do you take anything from that? Can the team draw anything from that, or is it a different dynamic this year in terms of the group?
14: Well, the groups are always different. You know, I think you have your core group of guys that, you know, believe in things that they see every day, and the work that they're putting in, and they're doing it the right way. You know, you want for the players to be rewarded in wins, and until those things start coming, you're going to continue to, you know, work on reasons why those things aren't happening. And that's part of the process that we always talk about all the time, right? Is win or lose, results don't define you. It's about what you do every single day. And there's been spurts of that here and there, but not enough consistency.
12: Edmonton comes in on a heater at 3-0. What do you have to do to knock off the Elks here at the Apple Bowl?
14: We got to make sure that we play clean football. The Elks are playing with a lot of confidence. You know, they're a team that you know hasn't faced us yet, though, and we believe that we have guys that are up to the task. We're excited about playing together. It's been a good week for us to get together and be a part of something really, really special. Now we just got to go finish the job.
12: Buck, best of luck.
14: Thank you.
12: Lions head coach Buck Pierce in conversation with yours truly. 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It's the Moach. Bob Marjanovic along with Julio Caravetta coming to you from the Apple Bowl in Kelowna, where Buck Pierce's Lions sitting at 0-3 take on the 3-0 Edmonton Elks, coached by Mark Killam. All right, time now for the Sandman Hotel starting lineups. Of course, big shout out to Vicky and Amanda and Amandeep and all the entire crew with the Sandman, our base hotel this week for the Moach shootout, and what a shootout it was. And a big thank you to everybody from the Sandman for hosting us here in Kelowna. All right, we talked about some of the energy that the Lions are going to be getting, Julio Caravetta. Before we get to the lineup, we'll tell you who's in and who's out. Who's out? Bolden, Royer, Halatic, Donovan, Berwick, and Bell. Who's in? Rene, Pierre, Henning, Taylor, Yates, and Williams. Six lineup changes, 12 players affected in all. So there you go. So for the Lions, offensively, the offensive line from left to right, Woodruff, Yates, Couture, Slugger, and Allen. The receivers, Hatcher, Jackson, Senecal, McInnes, and Mayala. Rourke is your quarterback. Backfield of Butler, Horvath, and Pickett. For the Edmonton Elks, off the edges, Carney, Taylor, Hubert, and Smith up the middle. They'll have Curtis, Brinkman, Fox, and Williams. No Brock Mogensen this week. He is out. No Nick Anderson. He is out. So Daryl Jabomi starts at middle linebacker. He's flanked by Joel DeBlanco and Kenneth Logan Jr. Chaylen Garnes is your safety. The boundary tandem is J.J. Ross at corner, Cordell Jackson at the half. Your strong side field corner is Tyrell Ford with Kobe Williams as your half. Meanwhile, on the other side of the ball for the Elks, their offensive line, Bordner, O'Donnell, Beard, Carter, and Murray. Receiving core features Mack, Luther, Cephas, Julian Grant, and O'Leary Orange. Cody Fajardo is your quarterback. Your running back is Justin Rankin. Javon Leak might get some touches. And your fullback is UBC product Skyler Griffith. As for the Lions, up the middle, the interior rushers will be Tobias Sales, Cherry, and...
16: Tobias Dubai.
12: Am I missing? I'm missing Dubai?
16: Yeah.
12: In Dubai sales, Cherry and Tobias. There you go. Off the edges, Taylor, Spatney, Harrison, Betts. Sankey's your middle linebacker, flanked by newcomer Parker McKenna. And Finley will be playing the nickel today. So Jackson Finley moving from safety to nickel. As of safety, we talked about it. Josh Haggerty makes his first start as a Lion. He had a couple as an Argo a couple of years back, but his first as a Lion today. The boundary tandem sees Stanley Thomas Oliver replace Tyson Russell at the corner and Deontay Williams replacing the injured TJ Lee at the half. Your field side corner and half remain the same in CJ Colden and Ronald Kent Jr. respectively. Your thoughts on some of the lineup changes?
16: Well, you know, I mean, obviously you look at the corner, the weak side corner, Stanley Thomas Oliver is going to get his opportunity to show, you know, this team and the coaches what he can do. I'm excited to see Parker McKenna get his start. Ben Hladik, as you said, is out. Parker McKenna is going to step in there, and one of the reasons they're able to do that is because Jackson Finley is going to play the nickel. Now, I really think that this is going to be something you're going to see down the road, because I think with Christophe Beaulieu, who's going to eventually get back here after his injury last year, when he gets back, you know, you're going to have to find a way to get him on the field. So this is something that I saw coming, like the Jackson Finley or Beaulieu into that nickel spot and the other one at the safety. So it'll be interesting to see how Jackson Finley adapts to being down there. And again, the other spot, too, for me that's going to jump out is that you got two young guys starting at that left defensive end with the injury to Levi Bell. Colby Taylor is going to get his opportunity. They liked him in training camp. And then Matthew Spatney is another one that they really like, and then now they're gonna get a huge opportunity here early on in their careers to showcase themselves.
12: 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Your car will be up and running so you can get back in the game. Bring it to Boyd. So looking at the Lions, here's your injured group for today. Ben Hladik, the native of Vernon, will not play today. Of course, his family's here because his brother Brad is the long snapper for the Edmonton Elks, so unfortunately the Hladik brothers do not get the face off today as Ben is out with an ankle. Levi Bell, as you mentioned, Giulio, he has a hip injury. TJ Lee is out with a calf. Kieran Poisson also with a hip injury, and Max Royer with a foot, also not playing today. And of course the injured list features the likes of Gary Peters and Nate DeMontagnac as well. Of course, that injury report brought to you by Boyd Auto Body and Glass. Speaking of lineup changes, we were talking about Josh Haggerty getting his first start at safety as a Lion. Talk to him about the exciting day ahead.
17: Oh, I'm excited. Last week was good to get out there and get my feet wet again. I'm playing with a lot of confidence right now. I've been playing a lot of games now in the CFL, and I've been really dialed in, and I'm grateful for the coaches to be able to trust me to put me in this position to go help the boys win.
12: There's practice speed and there's game speed. Do you feel like you're out there just reacting rather than thinking?
17: Yeah. Like last week, the game felt really slow for me. You know, earlier in my career, it felt a little faster where you're thinking too much, but as long as you prepare a lot and you see the looks and you watch the film and you know what you got to do, the game really slows down, and that allows you to be able to just react and make a lot of plays.
12: What does this team have to do to be successful on defense?
17: We got to tackle. That's the biggest thing. We got to stop Rankin in the run game, and we got to get after Cody, put the pressure on him, and play everything top down in the back end, and make him earn everything going down the field.
12: Best of luck.
17: Thank you.
12: Josh Haggerty of the BC Lions. ICBC countdown to kickoff continues. We're 28 minutes away from kickoff. We're big fans of getting home safe. If you're drinking at the game, make a post-game plan. We will take a quick break. On the other side, we will get to the critically acclaimed keys to the game brought to you by the West Coast Auto Group as Giulio Caravetta breaks it down. We'll also hear quarterback Nathan Rourke in conversation with the Hall of Famer Giulio Caravetta. 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
12: Lions and the Elks today from the Apple Bowl in Kelowna. ICBC countdown to kickoff continues. We're 24 minutes away from kickoff. We're big fans of getting home safe. If you're drinking at the game, make a post-game plan. It's the Moj. Bob Marjanovic along with Julio Caravetta as the bleachers fill up here at the Apple Bowl in anticipation of kickoff just after 4 o'clock here in Kelowna as the Elks and the Lions will get underway. 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
0: All right, Nathan, first of all, how's the week in preparation?
1: Yeah, it's been great. The weather's been great out here. We feel like we've been taken care of out here at Okanagan College. They've been great hosts. And yeah, we're excited. We've had a great week of prep. I think we're flying around, we're up for the challenge this week.
0: What's been the main focus offensively when you head into this game?
1: I think it's just being efficient on first down, making sure we're staying out of the second and long situations, understanding that there's going to be some ups and downs during the game, and just kind of going with it. We've got to be able to respond better than we did last week, and I think we're going to be all right.
0: That Edmonton defense has made a name for itself early on here in the season. What do they do well on defense?
1: Yeah, I think they play really fast. They're playing very confident. They're getting the ball away from offenses. And, they're certainly playing very confident right now. You can see it on film. So I think they're very well coached. I think they're got a lot of young players on the team that are showing a lot of juice, a lot of energy. And you know, they're going to come in here with a little bit of a swagger. So we got to meet that.
0: You know, you're one of the leaders on this team. Obviously, there's been a little bit of it hasn't been the ideal start for this team. How has your approach been to the week and being around the team? Like, what's your message to them?
1: I think we got to stick to our process. Obviously, it hasn't worked out the way we wanted it to, but I think that we just got to stay the course. We've got to make sure that we're refining our process, we're staying together, and we're taking the time that we can. You know, we have a unique opportunity being up here in Kelowna in a different environment to be around each other, to continue to learn how to trust each other, to communicate, to have extra meetings, whatever we need to do, that kind of thing. We've had that opportunity to do so, and I think guys have taken advantage of it.
0: All right, thanks for this. Good luck.
1: Thank you.
12: Nathan Rourke, a conversation with Julio Carabetta. This, of course, is the Able Auctions pregame show, closing your business anywhere in BC. 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As we continue to set this up between the Lions and the Elks, and everyone has been waiting for this. I know that's three down brothers. Lions podcast.
2: Are they here? Where are they?
12: They're here.
2: I've got to see those guys in person.
12: Me too. I want to meet them. They're like celebrities, the three down brothers. And the Brian with the Lions podcast.
2: Roland? Is the guy one of the three down brothers?
12: He's there. I think Roland's here probably. But anyway, everybody always tells me, everybody, including those guys, they all wait for Carabetta's keys to the game, driven by the West Coast Auto Group, and then they go do their podcast and stuff. They're listening to
2: Okay, I gotcha. Because
12: these will be the keys. This is what the Lions going to win. So key number one, what do you got?
2: Well, I think it's pretty obvious when you look at the statistics and you look at this Edmonton team up to this point, and it's all about Justin Rankin. You know, I mean, everything goes through him. He's a one-man wrecking ball. He can hurt you running the football. He's rushed for 387 yards. Catching the ball, he's got 154 yards receiving. You know, you heard Josh Haggerty say this, is that when you know, they got to tackle well. And that's one thing. You got to have everybody rally to the ball, because the one thing that Rankin does better, I think, than anybody, any running back right now, and that is break tackles. Like, he finds a way to make a 2-yard run into a 6-yard run. He can catch a...
12: Forget 2 into 6, into 25. Yeah,
2: and now he's got, like, what has he got? 5 20-plus yard runs. He's got 14 10-plus yard runs. So, you know, he's a guy that can really, really hurt you that way. And everything goes through him. Right, if they can run the football the way that they want to run it, then, you know, the RPOs are there for Cody Fajardo, all the little dump screens, everything else that they'd like to do is all coming off of that running game. If you stop that running game, now you're going to force Fajardo into...
12: But don't kid yourself, though. I mean, they move the ball. I mean, you look at the game-winning drive against Edmonton, or pardon me, Winnipeg, that Edmonton had, they never ran the ball.
2: Yeah, they do, but when you look at them statistically, like, there's nothing that's eye-popping about other than the rushing yards, right? So offensively, you mean they just do what they have to do. They don't hurt themselves.
12: There's one thing about Rankin. They've got to get hats around the ball. They've got to maintain their gaps, number one. Don't allow many cutbacks. Maintain your gaps. So gap integrity is critical. And the other thing, you have to have hats around the ball. He's going to make maybe the first guy miss,
2: yeah,
12: right?
2: Yeah.
12: But you have to have 2, 3, 4 guys right there helping out to make the play. Because if he makes that first guy miss and there's nobody there, adios, muchachos.
2: Exactly right.
12: As David Pratt would use.
2: Yes,
12: would
2: exactly.
12: Say. Key number two. What do you
2: well,
12: got?
2: Well, the loss to Calgary, it was heavily influenced by turnovers, right? The fumbles, the self-inflicted penalties, the discipline. You know, I mean, they have to be able to protect the football.
16: And then the other part is you got to be able to create takeaways, right? They have to find a way to, whether it's through special teams or whether it's through defense, they've got to have some forced fumbles. They've got to be able to change momentum. They just haven't been able to find a turnover. And we're heading into week four. Like, that's crazy. And you look on the other side, you mean that the Edmonton defense has created 10 turnovers, 7 fumble recoveries. I mean, they've been unbelievable that way. So, I mean, that's what changes momentum. That's what changes field position. And that's something that they need to find a way to change if they want to win.
12: Key number three.
16: Fast start. Man, oh, man, lad. Looking back at the last, you know, their last three losses against Saskatchewan, they're down 17-10 at the half. Against Hamilton, it was 34-12. Against Calgary, 24-14. I mean, they've got to find a way to get out of the gate. You heard Buck Pierce talk about it. They've been playing from behind. And, you know, I mean, it changes your mentality when you're chasing like that. Even in the Canadian Football League, when you've got tons of time remaining, it still creates a mentality of chasing. You know, I think you're going to see a team that's going to come out with a real sense of urgency. I hope that's the case. I mean, there's been lots going around this team this week. Being here up in Kelowna, lots of distractions, the firing of Corey McDermott, the practice yesterday, we got the sense, and we could hear the sense of urgency in Buck Pierce, the way he talked to his team after the practice yesterday was as intense a meeting as we've seen from Buck Pierce. I think that's the most fired up I've seen him since he's arrived here, and I've seen. And so it was interesting to see that side of him. He's fired up, and I hope it translates to the team.
12: That's it.
16: That's it, buddy.
12: I've got one for you, too.
16: Give it to me.
12: You know what? We always talk about how teams handle adversity. Of course, people talking about how the Lions are handling adversity right now. I also talk about how teams handle success. Edmonton at 3-0, right? And it's something that I had a nice conversation with Lions running back coach Christian Matt. We have our Matt chats before the game. We just sit there and chat about football and other things, life in general sometimes. And I said, I want to see how Edmonton handles a success, like being 3-0. And he said, don't worry. He says, they're going to be level-headed. He says they have a lot of veteran leaders on that team, led by Cody Fajardo, of course. Yeah. And he believes that being 3-0 isn't going to get to these guys' heads. They're going to stick to the process and what got them to 3-0. But we'll see when it's all said and done. Those were the keys to the game, brought to you by West Coast Auto Group. 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All right. So, again, a beautiful day here at the Apple Bowl in Kelowna. Fans are filing into the bleachers. They're expecting close to 20,000. It is sunny. It's a lot warmer than it was last week. It's 25 degrees with barely a breeze. Weather's saying, what, 5 kilometers out of the south with gusts up to 13. But, I mean, basically it's a slight breeze, but nothing major. It won't be an impact during the course of today's game. Also got a note from the 17th-ranked passer at Simon Fraser University, Jay Prepchuk.
16: 17th.
12: He said that Haggerty started last week. Haggerty was listed as the starter, but after all that pregame shuffling last week, he actually didn't start at safety. Remember, because they had to move TJ Lee around
16: that's
12: and all
16: right.
12: that. So, anyway, just to clarify that, we clarified that for Prepchuk, who, you know what, I still can't believe a guy that is the 17th-ranked passer has all those quarterback camps all the time, and, you know, he's milked it pretty good. Old Prepchuk,
16: that's
12: your buddy.
16: That's a very good way to put it. He's milked it very, very well. I like the way you phrased that.
12: You know what, the other thing, too, before we get out of here, got to talk about some of the milestones. We forgot to mention that during the lineups. Milestones today for some players. Cody Fajardo needs 305 yards to pass Joe Pau-Pau for 30th all-time in the CFL. Your buddy.
16: Pau-Pau.
12: Pau-Pau. Nathan Rourke needs 71 yards to pass Nick Arbuckle for 66 on the CFL all-time list. 149 yards to pass Jimmy Jones for 65th. And 159 yards to pass J.C. Watts on the all-time list in the CFL for 64th. He only needs 241 yards to pass Jonathan Jennings for 6th all-time on the BC passing list.
16: Yeah, you're going to be doing this every week. You know that, eh? He's climbing that list really, really quick.
12: What a triumvirate, though. Arbuckle, Jimmy Jones, and J.C. Watts. J.C. Watts, best known for leading that 5-13 Ottawa team against the Edmonton.
16: Was that in Montreal?
12: Leading at halftime. Yeah. And then they wound up losing in the second half, the Ottawa Rough Riders. Jesse Watson went to become a, I believe, like
16: a congressman.
12: Yeah, in his native Oklahoma. Had a great career with the Oklahoma Sooners as well. By the way, I should mention, Keon Hatcher needs 68 yards to pass one of your former teammates for 11th all-time on the BC list. Do you know who it'd be?
16: 11th. Let me think about that. It wouldn't be Trevathan.
12: No.
16: Christensen?
12: No. Think Montana.
16: Oh, Matt Clark?
12: Matt Clark. Not Matt Clark, the UBC linebacker.
16: Matt Clark. There's Matt Clark and Matt Clark E.
12: Yeah, Clark E. Matt Clark, the UBC linebacker, longtime long snapper for the BC Lions.
16: One of the best long snappers.
12: And Matt Clark, the receiver from Montana. And again, Hatcher needs 68 yards to pass Clark for 11th all-time on that list. All right, much more coming up as we have kickoff around the corner. They're unveiling the flag at midfield. The color guard is out there. They'll get to the anthems in a few minutes' time. Referee Andre Prue and his staff jogging onto the field here at the Apple Bowl should make for another great environment for football. Hopefully this time around, the Lions can do something they didn't do against the Calgary Stampeders, and that is come out of here today with a victory. And what a victory would be against the undefeated 3-0 Edmonton Elks. All right, kickoff is coming up. It's close. It's not here yet. We're going to get to it in a couple of seconds time. 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
29: This is BC Lions football.
12: Last week in Kelowna, the Lions' ugly start to the season continued. Second and six, Mills in the backfield to the left of Adams. BC brings four. Adams drops back, fires near side, looking for Jones. And he makes the catch, and he's going to walk into the end zone. Cuts to the middle of the field, finds a bit of a hole. Here goes McAllister, crosses the 40.
16: It's gone.
12: And this is going to be a touchdown for the Calgary Stampeders. 20, 15, 10, 5. Tyreek McAllister. The Lions are 0-3 and need to secure their first win before the season goes off the rails.
1: We're refining our process. We're staying together, and we're taking the time that we can. You know, we have a unique opportunity being up here in Kelowna in a different environment to be around each other, to continue to learn how to trust each other, to communicate, to have extra meetings, whatever we need to do, that kind of thing. We've had that opportunity to do so, and I think guys have taken advantage of it.
12: It's the Lions and the Elks from the Apple Bowl in Kelowna. Kickoff coming up next.
29: This is BC Lions football. Now, with the opening kickoff, here's Julio Caravada and your voice of the BC Lions, Bob the Moj Marjanovic.
12: Lions and the Elks from the Apple Bowl in Kelowna. Beautiful day here in the Okanagan. 26 degrees with sunshine. It's the 213th meeting between these two teams. Elks with a 117-91-4 advantage over the Lions, although BC has won 12 of the last 13, including the last four, by 13, 18, 17, and 17 points. Nathan Rourke, by the way, 6-0 against Edmonton during his career. Elks on the far sideline, led by their head coach, Mark Killam. He comes into this game 3-0 this year, 11-10 lifetime. They are in their road uniforms. Well, combo hybrid, I guess. They've got the green pants with the yellow stripe, the white tops with the green numbers with gold trim, and of course the gold helmet with the Elks logo in green. Lions led by one Buck Pierce. Of course, they're 0-3 heading into this game. Buck Pierce, 10-11, a lifetime, his second year at the controls of the Lions. Lions, of course, in their black uniforms. They got the black tights, black socks. They have the orange stripe on the pants, the black uniforms with the orange numbers, black helmet with the Lions logo in orange, and they will be on the near sideline here at the Apple Bowl in Kelowna. The stands are filling up. We'll have another packed house here in Kelowna for this one, and Lions anticipating a crowd of somewhere between 19 to 20,000, and it should make for an electric environment here at the Apple Bowl, an intimate environment as well. They have the color guard on the field. The flag's been unfurled from the 42 to the 42, being held by a bunch of what appears to be young athletes as they get ready here for the anthem in Kelowna. And Julio Caravetta, you talked about it. Urgency is the big key with the Lions today.
16: Yeah, it's got to start with whatever team is, whether it's kickoff return or kickoff. It has to start there, right? They've got to set a tempo early on.
12: All right, kickoff is coming up next. Lions and the Elks, you're listening to BC Lions Football, presented by ProLine on 730 CKNW and the BC Lions Radio Network.
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19: Ed, Mr. Mayor, would you do the honor? Ed's has been called.
20: Thank you very much for being part of our city. Have an amazing day today. Thank you.
19: Oh, well, we've got a redo.
12: I've never seen a redo.
16: It must have landed straight in the grass.
18: This is a tail. BC has one. You want a football right away? Which way are
12: you back to? So, referee Andre Prue with the redo with the mayor of Kelowna, Tom Dias. I guess the coin must have landed, as you mentioned, Julio.
16: Straight up and down.
12: Straight up and down. So, Lions win the toss, and they will be receiving the football. They will be going from right to left from our broadcast location. Edmonton will be going from left to right. Of course, the Lions on the near sideline, the grandstand side of the Apple Bowl itself. The Elks on the far side, on the temporary bleacher side. So the opening kickoff is coming up. 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
16: Here we go, baby. Kickoff return. Let's hope for a good return and get some better field position than what they've become accustomed to here early on. They're the worst team in the league with the average field position to start a game.
12: 32?
16: 30, yeah, 31.8, so the 32-yard line. I think the best is almost a 10-yard difference. So,
12: Not only is it bad, but it's like historically bad.
16: Yeah, no, I
12: some of the
16: agree.
12: Numbers that Steve Daniel and his crew came out. You don't think 6 yards per game, but, well, multiply that by what? How many possessions a game on average?
16: Well, 14, probably 15.
12: Say 15 times 6, that's 180 yards.
16: Yeah.
12: That's up and down the field twice. Well, once, almost twice.
16: I was going to say.
12: Next year it'll be twice, almost twice. So the Elks will kick off. Vincent Blanchard, the 28-year-old at Laval, handles their kicking duties. Their punter, of course, is Jake Julian. Jake Julian, three or four Eastern Michigan players that are on Edmonton Elks.
16: Do you notice the other position that there's a lot of?
12: Alberta?
16: No.
12: Well, they got. Counting like four off Alberta.
16: Yeah, well,
12: bunch from UBC.
16: North Carolina, UNC, whole bunch. I think three or four.
12: Skylar Griffith, Isaiah Knight, Bradley Hladik, all from UBC. Carter O'Donnell, Mark Corte, Carter Kettle, David Beard, all from Alberta.
16: You would think they got a pretty good advantage.
12: Tyshawn Blackburn.
16: It's the same for the Lions.
12: Yeah.
16: Having UBC in your backyard.
12: Well, back in the old days with SFU, but unfortunately.
16: Let's not go down that road.
12: Lions are going to have Jermaine Jackson back to return along with Jaden Williams. It'll be their first return of the season, whoever does catch this football. As Silas Bolden, who's handled most of the duties, is not dressed today. So he will not be returning. Kick 7 McKee, of course, their primary returner, lost for the year with the knee injury. Blanchard begins his approach, right leg into it, and we're underway in Kelowna. And this is going to be Williams at the BC 10. Busts the 15, 20, 25, and he's going to be shy of the 25-yard line. So the Lions, again, field position, Julio, an issue.
16: Well, it's a good high, long kick, but there just doesn't seem like any, there's no lanes opening up. Just nothing there for the returner.
12: So Canadian Tire first down for the Lions at the BC 25. Ball's on the near hash. Lions break the huddle. Three receivers to the near side for Nathan Rourke. Now Hatcher motions to the near side as they go tight formation. RPO, Rourke rolls out near side, finds Jackson in the near side flat, crosses the 30, bumped out of bounds there by Cordell Jackson. And he'll be shy of the first down, but yeah, the Lions are in good shape in second down here.
0: And they line up with two backs, both Horvath and Butler line up in the backfield in split back, and they end up running the RPO, and Jermaine Jackson going to catch that in the right flat and almost pick up a first down. Yeah, pick up of eight, almost just a second.
12: Probably pick up of eight, second and two, as you mentioned, my bad. Lions break the huddle. Jackson to the near side with McInnes. Hatcher to the far side. Butler right behind Rourke. Now the receivers flip-flop as they go in motion. Edmonton, five-man front. Handoff, Butler up the middle, spins off one tackle. He's not going to get the first down. Lions will be forced to punt. Yeah, not even close.
0: Yeah, they blitzed that. It looks like it's going to be third and one. They blitzed that offensive package and were able to blitz the right gap. And
12: almost 2 yards to go. Yeah, Buck Pierce sends out the punting unit led by Carl Meyer. Meyer comes into this game with a punting average of 47 yards per kick, a net of 31.6. Yeah, of course, that was hurt by that McAllister touchdown.
0: And remember that one punt, he netted 3 yards.
12: Javon Lake back to return for Edmonton. He's at the Edmonton 25, drifts over to the near side, catches it at the 25. Little stutter step, makes one player miss, makes two miss, and he's brought down just as he crosses the 30. Nice open field tackle there by Riley Pickett.
0: Very nice tackle by Riley Pickett in the open field to hold Leak to a minimal gain. So this Lions defense gets their opportunity to start this game up against the Edmonton Elk and Rankin.
12: So Edmonton with a first and 10 at their own 34. Balls on the near hash. Elks break the huddle. Luther to the far side with Kayon Julian Grant. One receiver to the near side back as they go tight formation. Rankin in the backfield to the right of Fajardo. BC four-man front. RPO. Fajardo fires far side. Finds Griffith out of the backfield. And he will get close to the first down. Don't know if he'll get it as he's forced out of bounds.
0: You just see how everyone crashes down on Rankin, though. Holy cow.
12: 10-yard pickup, and they'll give him the first down at the 44.
0: Yeah, and you just play actions, and everyone just crashes down, and it leaves that right flat wide open.
12: Elks break the huddle. Two receivers near side. Two to the far side. Handoff, Rankin up the middle, searching, and he's going to cross the 35. Not much there as he's met by about four Lions. Darnell Sankey will be in the middle of that. They'll call it a gain of one. So second and nine.
0: Yeah, both him and Tavai have got to do a real good job of gap control, staying disciplined.
12: Now they spot it at the 46, so call it a gain of two. As they move the ball up. Elks break the huddle. Mack to the far side with Luther. Three receivers near side. Kayon Julian Grant, O'Leary Orange, and Cephas. Rankin to the right of Fajardo. BC brings the blitz with six. Fajardo drops back under pressure. Throws, and he's hit as he throws. And it's incomplete. The closest line to the football appeared to be Stanley Thomas Oliver
0: on that
12: far side.
0: That was Jonte Williams that caused him to short step that. And he's lucky because had he got the ball up, there was a Lion defender sitting right there who would have picked it off.
12: Stanley Thomas Oliver moves up, broke, but just landed about 5 yards in front of him. So Williams back to return this Jake Julian offering. Julian at the Edmonton 32. He's averaging 47.5 per kick with a net of 34.5, and he shanks this one.
0: Yeah,
12: and it goes out of bounds at about the 37.
0: So plus the flag, they're going to get great field position here. So Julian does it this week. Carl Meyer did it last week. So,
12: with that, we'll take a break. 11:03 left to go in the first quarter here at the Apple Bowl in Kelowna. No score between the Lions and the Elks. 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
12: No score between the BC Lions and the Edmonton Elks. 4 minutes into the first quarter here at the Apple Bowl in Cologne. It's the Moach Bob Marjanovic along with Julio Caravetta, Trevor Martange, our producer. So I went golfing yesterday at the Harvest. Got to go out and play a little. Golfed with a gentleman by the name of Sean Sullivan. Guess who his neighbor was in Arizona? Franco Roberto.
16: Legend.
12: Yes.
16: Legend.
12: We FaceTimed Franco yesterday from the golf course. We're having a hoot. Biggest Buffalo Bills fan there is out there. I block him during football, NFL season.
16: I love him. He refs high school football. Yeah. Does a great job. But man, oh man, he's just one of those guys that whenever you see, you just get a smile on your face.
12: Former snowflake at SFU, former Klansman.
16: What, he got kicked out?
12: Yeah.
16: He's one of the first, he was the only guy to get kicked out of intramuros. Can never go back.
12: Canadian Tire first down for the Lions at their own 54. Hatcher the lone receiver on the near side. Everybody else bunched up on the slot on the far side. Butler now motions out of the backfield to the near side. Lions go empty set. Edmonton brings four. Rourke rolls out. Near side. Fires near side. Diving catch by Hatcher right at the 45 of the Elks. And he's touched there by Tyrell Ford.

0: It's a tackle, Jordan Williams,
1: yeah,
0: who just wrapped up Butler before he had any momentum. Barely made, I don't even think he made it back to the line of scrimmage. No, loss of one.
1: Oh, he twists inside and twisted right into Butler in the hole. I mean, nicely done by Williams, and a good call on first down defensively.
0: Second and 11 for the Lions at their own 46. Ball on the near hash. Three receivers near side, two to the far side, Hatcher and Williams. Butler's motioned out of the backfield. He's the slot on the far side. Lions go empty set. Edmonton brings four. Rourke drops back, looking. Fires near side. McInnis goes up, makes the catch. Thrown to the turf by the Edmonton defender. And the Lions will pick up probably...
1: Yeah, you got it. It's first down.
0: First down. They'll give it to him?
1: They're going to give it to him. It's just a deep curl route to the quarterback's right. And again, this is all Justin McInnis. This is what makes him so got such great hands, great strength in his hands.
0: J.J. Ross with the tackle. Lions go empty set again. Edmonton brings four, fires far side. Hatcher makes the play, and he's wrestled out of bounds there by one of the Edmonton defenders, Tyrell Ford.
1: Yeah, and this is what you do, right? You throw those quick little out patterns and hitches. Try to set up that defender.
0: So gain of 5, second and 5 for BC now at the Edmonton 30. 8:54 left to go in the first quarter. No score here between the Elks and the Lions. Hatcher to the far side. Jackson to the near side. Three receivers close to the line on the near side. Edmonton brings the blitz. Work under pressure. Fires, and it's caught on that wide side. James Butler out of the backfield. He was being covered by DeBlanco, but he went down on a couple of his... went down on one knee, I guess. Made the catch, and they get a first down out of it.
1: Yeah, great recognition by Nathan Rourke in the blitz.
0: Pickup of 6. Lions go tempo. First and 10 at the Edmonton 24. Rourke play action. Rolls, has plenty of time. Now he's going to fire far side. Finds Butler, juggles the ball, evades one tackler. 15-10, still on his feet. Takes a big hit there from Cordell Jackson, but not before he picks up a Canadian Tire first down. We're going to have a flag on the play as well.
1: Hit. I think it's a late hit by Jackson. Great second effort from James Butler. He catches this in the left flat, and then he turns it upfield, breaks a couple of tackles.
0: And we have an Edmonton player down on the
2: Major
0: turf.
2: Foul. Unnecessary roughness. Edmonton number 13. The ball will be placed at the 1 yard line and a first down.
0: So Tamari Fox, one of those North Carolina products, is down at about the 9 yard line on his back. And the Edmonton training staff is looking him over. The Lions will have a Canadian Tire first down at the Edmonton 1 after the gain by Butler and then the hit by Jackson. Helmet to helmet.
1: Yeah, I mean, that's, Mark Killam's over on that sideline working those officials. I don't think he's very happy with that.
0: Lions, of course, in the Fire Smart Red Zone now. Are you Fire Smart ready? 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First and goal for BC at the Edmonton 1. Lions bring in their goal line personnel. Xander Horvath, I imagine, is in there. And it's actually Nathan Rourke. But Horvath comes up under center, as we mentioned. Goes left side. Touchdown, BC Lions. Xander Horvath on a 1 yard plunge over the left side has given the Lions a 6-0 lead with 7:50 left to go in the first quarter.
1: There's lots of pushing and shoving down there as well. After the touchdown from Xander Horvath, who just plunges over the left side of that offensive line.
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1: Well, it's amazing what happens when you get great field position. Lions take advantage of that out-of-bounds punt and go 7 plays and 47 yards, capped off by that 1 yard touchdown by Horvath.
0: Sean White comes out for the extra point. Kick is up, and the kick is good. And with that, Sean White now 8 for 8 in point afters this season. With that, we'll take a break. Lions lead the Elks 7-0. 7:33 left to go in the first quarter here at the Apple Bowl in Kelowna. 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
0: 1 yard touchdown plunge by Xander Horvath has given the Lions a 7-0 lead over the Edmonton Elks. 7:33 left to go in the first quarter here at the Apple Bowl in Cologne. It's the Moach by Marjanovic along with Julio Caravetta. Trevor Martins, our executive producer, all giddy after his Portuguese side knocked off the Croatians in Toronto. We'll tell you that he's half Croatian, so it's a win-win situation for him.
4: I was going to say to T-Mart, did we talk about the fact that Portugal decided to stay a little extra in Toronto because they had such a great reception there?
0: Why not? How's Italy doing in the World Cup?
4: I don't know. You have to ask them. They're watching.
0: Them and the Serbs.
4: Oh, my gosh.
0: So, Carl Meyer getting set to kick off, tees it up on the 30-yard line, just standing over the ball now, waiting for the officials to give him the clearance. Now he backs up all the way back to about the 24-yard line. Leak is back to return for the Elks, as well as Carter Kettle. Meyer, short kick. This is going to be bouncing at the 30, and it's Leak watches it go by him, and he's under pressure, and he's tripped up. Great special teams play there by Pierre Kameni as Leak came up to make the catch. He couldn't, and then watched the ball bounce past him, and Julio is lucky to get the football there.
4: I don't know whether or not that was a missed kick or whether that was planned.
0: Well, that will take a break. 7:30 left to go in the first quarter here at the Apple Bowl, and Kelowna Lions lead the Elks by a score of 7-0. 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
0: Touchdown! Xander Horvath, second touchdown in as many weeks here in Kelowna, giving the Lions a 7-0 lead with 7:30 left to go in the first quarter at the Apple Bowl. It's the Moach, Bob Marjanovic, along with Julio Caravetta. After the ensuing kickoff, the Edmonton Elks will have a first and 10 at their own 20.
4: Yeah, they're lucky, too, on that kickoff. When it hits the ground like that, and it's been up in the air, like we saw last week, when it hits the ground, I mean, he was lucky it bounced towards the returner as opposed to bouncing back to where the coverage team is coming from.
0: Well, even then, Leak came up hoping to make the catch, and he couldn't, and then watched the ball go by him.
4: Yeah.
0: He had to make a quick recovery with Kameni right on him. Elks break the huddle. Julian Grant to the far side, along with Cephas, three receivers near side. Rankin in the backfield. Fajardo takes a snap, looking near side. He's going to fire near side. He's looking from Austin Mack, and he makes the catch. Is he in bounds? Covered by Haggerty, and they're calling catch. Lions are saying he's out of bounds, and the officials are now conferring, but it'll be a catch at the Edmonton 54. That'll be a gain of 34 yards. And Edmonton goes tempo here as they want to get this play in.
4: Why does he challenge this?
0: Fajardo takes the snap, handoff, Rankin met in the backfield, nothing there, and he's thrown to the turf. This will be a loss. Great defense by the Lions on that play as Tavai had penetration and forced Rankin to his right, and then everybody else came in and cleaned up.
4: I think Sankey and Finley were both there as well.
0: So a loss of maybe the length of the football. Edmonton breaks the huddle. Julian Grant to the far side with O'Leary Orange. Three receivers near side. Cephas, Luther, Max the slot. Lions bring four. Everybody else back. Fajardo fires. Cephas makes the catch. Immediately tackled. Ball came loose. STO with the tackle on the play. Stanley Thomas Oliver. And the outs will be short, but they appear to be going for it.
4: Wow.
0: Depending where the spot is.
4: Nicely done by the defense. So, we couldn't see it from our angle, but the tackle from behind.
0: Stanley Thomas Oliver must have
4: knocked the ball out.
0: So, incomplete. And Edmonton will be forced to punt from midfield. Jake Julian back at the 40s, averaging 47.5 per punt, but a net of 34.5 on 22 kicks this year. Punts away, end-over-end kick, and Williams drifts over to the far side, catches it right at the numbers on the far sideline at the 10-15, makes a couple of players miss, and he's brought down just shy of the 20-yard line. Well, that will take a break. 5:44 left to go in the first quarter at the Apple Bowl here in Kelowna. Lions lead the Elks 7-0. 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
2: BC Lions lead the Edmonton Elks 7-0 here at the Apple Bowl in Kelowna. 5:44 left to go in the first quarter. It's the Moj, Bob Marjanovic, and Julio Caravetta. Hope you're enjoying this beautiful Saturday, 4th of July. Special 4th of July. Congratulations to our American friends listening to south of the border. Freddie Biletnikoff, if you're listening, happy 4th of July. He always listens.
3: That's a big one, right? 250? Oh, we love Freddie.
2: Freddie, he texted me last week.
3: Did he? He's fantastic.
2: Oh, he really is. He always texts during the game.
3: Freddie, love him.
2: Yeah. Hall of Fame receiver. Good friends with Wally Bono. Had a home here in Lac La Jeune for many years. Used to watch the Lions in training camp.
3: Over 30 years he went up there.
2: Little known fact.
3: You could sit and have a few cocktails with him and listen to him tell stories all night long.
2: Canadian Tire first down for the Lions at their own 20. Hatcher the lone receiver to the far side. 3 receivers near side. Butler to the right of Rourke in the backfield. McInnes now motions to the far side. Edmonton brings 4. Rourke drops back. Has time. Fires to middle. Jackson makes the catch. Intercepted. It's picked off by the Elks, Dariel Jabomi, and he's all the way down within the BC 10. It went out of Jackson's hands and right into the hands of Dariel Jabomi, who makes the interception, and the Elks are going to have great field position.
3: Yeah, the rookie gets a tip ball and makes no mistake about it. Nathan Rourke is going to look at this film. He had Justin McInnes in the left flat wide open, but he comes back across the middle, and there's 2 guys there too. Pickett and Butler both there, which tells me somebody was not in the right spot. But the ball goes off his hands, pops up into the air.
2: Jabomi making a start because of the injury to Brock Mogensen. First and goal for the Elks of the BC 8. Fajardo takes the snap, drops back under pressure, and it's incomplete as he went for Rankin crossing pattern. And Parker McKenna gets up slamming his helmet saying he should have had a pick.
3: Yeah, the ball
2: good
3: was
2: coverage.
3: Lions got good pressure and then forced Fajardo to throw that short little crossing route to Rankin, and McKenna was right there with the coverage.
2: Second and goal from the 8. Austin Mack to the far side. 4 receivers to the near side. Rankin to the right of Cody Fajardo. Now Luther motions to the far side, as does Rankin as they go empty set. Quick hitter, and it's a touchdown for the Edmonton Elks. Kayon Julian Grant made the catch at the 1-yard line and then made a lunge for the end zone, and the Elks have pulled it within 1-7-6.
3: Yeah, it's too easy. I mean, he's going to run a quick little slant to the quarterback's left from that slot position, but I mean, you got to have tighter coverage down on the goal line, because this is exactly what they're looking at. They're looking for a soft defender, and they're just going to get the ball out of your hands quick.
2: So the turnover proves costly, as the Elks are within 1 of tying it up. Vincent Blanchard, 6-for-7 on extra points this year. Kick is up. And the kick is wide right. He missed it. So Vincent Blanchard misses the extra point. Lions retain the lead at 7-6 with 4:10 left to go in the first quarter.
3: Yeah, I think, as I said, just initially when I saw the play develop, he looks like he had McInnes, and I don't know what took him off going out to his left. But again, and then Jermaine Jackson's there, and so is Riley Pickett, which when you got those two
2: guys too close
3: that
2: together,
3: that means a linebacker is, you know, they're both following those guys inside, so you got more people hanging around inside.
2: So Edmonton will be kicking off to the Lions now. Again, Edmonton going from right to left at our broadcast location. From our broadcast location, Lions, of course, left to right, as we're here in the Apple Bowl grandstand. Tight quarters again this week. TSN, of course, with 8 acres of broadcast space. That's what happens when you're the rights holder. So Blanchard tees it up on the 30. Lions will have Jermaine Jackson, Jaden Williams back to return. Blanchard begins his approach. End over end kick. He got all of this one. Williams backpedals all the way to the BC goal line. He's in the end zone. 1 yard deep. Takes it out. 10, 15, 20, 25. And he's stopped roughly at the 25-yard line, depending on the spot. The Lions will have a Canadian Tire first down.
3: That's a great kickoff. Like you said, high and to the goal line. Anytime, I mean, if you drive it to the goal line is one thing, but when you put the kickoff high and to the goal line, now you're allowing that coverage team to get down there.
2: Hang time, just
3: yeah,
2: like on a punt.
3: Exactly right. You mean you're getting those guys a chance to cover.
2: The spot at the 24, Canadian Tire first down for the Lions in their own territory. Senecal to the far side. Three receivers near side. Jackson, McInnes, and Hatcher. Now McInnes and Jackson motion to the far side. Butler in the backfield. Edmonton, four-man front. Butler up the middle. Finds a bit of a hole. Now he goes off. 35, 40, 45. Tripped up there. James Butler was on his way to a huge gain, but it was Daryl Jabomi who got him by the shoestrings, but Butler still picks up a whole chunk of yardage, 22 yards to be exact.
3: Well, one of the things about this Edmonton defense, they give up. They're seventh in the league. They give up over 110 yards rushing.
2: 22-yard gain by Butler. That's his longest of the year, if I'm not mistaken.
3: Yes, it is.
2: Canadian Tire first down for the Lions at their own 46. Hatcher, the lone receiver to the near side. All the other receivers on that far side. Now McInnes and Mayala motion to the near side. Edmonton, four-man front. RPO, Butler up the middle, finds another hole. 50, 45, 40. Butler could go. 30, 20, 15. And he's dragged down within the 10-yard line. It was Jalen Garnes who finally got him. And a huge gain for James Butler. Guess what? I think that's his longest run of the year.
3: Yeah, you're absolutely right. It's exact same play. They got great blocking in the middle of that offensive line.
2: I want to say that's 55 yards if I'm doing the math, Julio.
3: Yeah, I mean, this is just so well executed up front.
2: J.J. Ross was there as well as Garnes to bring Butler down, but a first and goal for the Lions at the Edmonton 9. McInnes to the far side with Jackson. Horvath in the game with Butler. Two backs in the backfield. Rourke takes the snap. RPO fires, and it's incomplete. Had pressure there. Joel DeBlanco was coming in hot, and I think Rourke just threw that one at the feet of Jackson.
3: He couldn't have done anything else there. Jackson's wide open in the left flat. But DeBlanco comes off that edge and gets into his face right down. He tried to throw it around him, but he just couldn't.
2: Second and goal from the 9. Lions break the huddle. Senecal to the far side with Mayala. Jackson, McInnes, and Hatcher to the near side. Edmonton, three down linemen. Everyone else back. Rourke takes the snap. Edmonton brings five. Under pressure goes end zone. Justin McInnes' intended target couldn't come down with that corner route.
3: Yeah,
2: and the Lions will be forced into a field goal.
3: And you see what happens is that when you run that corner route, if you get the ball up in the air, then you're attracting other defenders, and the corner was able to come off. I think it might have been Ross that was able to come off his guy and try to get underneath that corner route.
2: And the configuration here at the Apple Bowl, you have those corners because of the track. It's kind of cornered off to part the pun. But he didn't have as much space as he would under...
3: Normally, yes.
2: Yeah, normally with a normal end zone configuration. White comes out for the field goal. This is a 16-yarder. Kick is up, and the kick is good. With that, the Lions take the lead 10-6 with 1:17 left to go in the first quarter.
3: Yeah, good solid drive. Obviously, those two big runs from James Butler. Key, but I'm sure they're frustrated in the fact that they weren't able to punch that into the end zone. Five plays, 77 yards on that drive. We which started on the Lions' 24-yard line.
2: And that was our drive recap brought to you by BC Unclaimed. Visit bcunclaimed.ca to find out if there's unclaimed money in your name. Checking is free, quick, and secure as the Lions get a field goal after being in the Fire Smart red zone. Edmonton, three receivers near side for Pichardo as they scrimmage first and 10 at their own 40. Handoff, Rankin near side, met in the backfield, brought down for a loss. Great play there. Coming in off the edge, it was Darnell Sankey, and he gets Rankin for a huge loss, and that'll be second at about 15.
3: Now both teams seem to be really dialed into their blitz, and blitzing the right gap, he beats the pulling guard. Sankey does and is able to bring down Rankin 6 yards deep in the backfield.
2: Julian Grant to the far side, along with Cephas, three receivers near side for Cody Fajardo. Lions bring four. Fajardo is going to fire near side. He's going to find Matt. Crosses the 40-45, splits a couple of Lions defenders, and he's going to be 1 yard short of the first down and close enough that they'll go for it.
3: You just cannot allow that on second and 16. My gosh, that is a six-yard hitch route.
2: And Edmonton changes personnel as they bring in their short yardage group. Lions switch up as well.
3: That's just so frustrating on second and 16. You got to get them off the field.
2: Gain of 14 makes it second and one. Ball's at the 49. Cole Snyder comes in, short yardage specialist. He goes right side and picks up the first down, and the Elks continue their drive after getting off the hook there. With that, the first quarter comes to an end here at the Apple Bowl in Kelowna. Lions lead the Elks by a score of 10-6. 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
1: This is BC Lions Football.
2: One quarter in the books here at the Apple Bowl in Kelowna. Lions lead the Elks by a score of 10-6. Absolutely gorgeous day in the Okanagan. 26 degrees today. Just beautiful.
3: Just and not too hot, right? And nope. We are under the comfort of the booth and no sun directly on it. But this time of the year you get like 35, 36 degrees Celsius up here, and that's uncomfortable.
2: So the Elks converted on that
3: second and 16. My goodness,
2: third,
3: man.
2: Third short. They'll have a first down at their own 51 as the Lions let them off the hook. You mentioned Jaleel, second and 16.
3: Yeah,
2: great play by Sankey on first down to wrap up Rankin for about a 5 yard loss. And then, of course, the Elks get all that yardage back on a Austin Mack reception. And they convert on a very short third and one as Cole Snyder gives them a new set of downs at their own 51. Elks now going from left to right from our broadcast location. Lions right to left. Edmonton in the white jerseys with the green pants, gold trim. Lions in their all black. That all black's got to be warm today,
3: yeah,
2: I think.
3: Got to imagine the big fellas are going to be.
2: Surprised they're not wearing their Pacific Frost jerseys. So
3: well, it might be better from here because we can see it.
2: Well, for us, I love these jerseys compared to the Pacific Frost ones. Two receivers, three receivers to the far side. Cephas, Julian Grant, and Mack. For the Elks, one receiver on the near side. Lions bring five. Fajardo in the pocket. Fires. He's going to go far sideline looking for Mack. Makes the catch, and there's a flag on the play regardless. It was Ronald Kent Jr. on the coverage. It'll be P.I. Ball came loose, but doesn't matter anyway.
3: It was P.I. He undercut this route. He undercut it, and then
6: defensive pass interference. D.C., number 21.
3: So Max
6: the ball will be placed where the infraction occurred, first down Edmonton.
3: So he beats him on the corner route. And then he just reaches up and grabs him.
2: Second and 16.
3: I know. I was just
2: calling
3: to
2: the points.
3: Yeah, exactly right.
2: So first and 10 for the Edmonton Elks, the BC 19. Ball's in the far hash. Mack to the far side with Luther. Lone receiver to the near side of Cephas as they go tight formation. RPO, Fajardo fires, and it's caught at the 10-yard line all the way down to the 5, and the Elks will be very close to the end zone there. Ball was caught by Austin Mack, and it'll be a first and goal for Edmonton at the BC 4.
3: Austin Mack coming over from the Montreal Alouettes. Ohio State grad.
2: Elks have Fajardo looking over the defense. Three receivers to the near side. Four to the near side with Cephas. Now he motions to the far side. Rankin in the backfield. BC brings the house. Fajardo goes end zone. Incomplete. Mack was the intended target. Kent with the coverage. And this time Kent's there to deflect the ball away.
3: Yeah, tried to run the slant from the quarterback's right. He's going to line up at that inside slot and just try to stem him outside and come back underneath. And Kent right there with the coverage.
2: Lions brought like 8 on that play.
3: Well, they better do it again.
2: So second and goal now from the BC 4. Fajardo breaks the huddle. Yes, Cephas to the near side with Julian Grant, two receivers far side. Mack is up top. Fajardo takes the snap, rolling near side, fires end zone, wide open receiver, touchdown Edmonton Elks. Kayon Julian Grant was wide open, and he gets Edmonton's second major of the game. So Kayon Julian Grant for the Elks, his first touchdown reception of the year.
3: And let's see, as he's looking right the whole way. Oh, man, they must have had bunch coverage there. And Grant just leaks up the field. And when you got all that motion and you got all those receivers, they start to spread. Somebody missed their assignment, and Grant was wide open.
2: Edmonton will go for two as they're down 12-10 here early in the second quarter. Cephas to the near side with O'Leary Orange and Julian Grant. Mack to the far side with Luther. Fajardo takes the snap. BC brings four. Goes right down the middle, and the convert is good. TJ Luther hauls it in. Beat Deontay Williams on coverage there. And with that, we're tied at 12 with 12:57 left to go in the second quarter here at the Apple Bowl in Kelowna. 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
2: Lions and the Elks here in the Apple Bowl in Kelowna. Scoreboard says Edmonton 14, BC 10, but I believe it is 12-12 if I'm not mistaken. No, it's Edmonton 14, BC 10.
3: Yeah, it is 14-10.
2: Yeah, the two-point convert.
3: Yeah. But all that stem, that whole drive stems, you mean, that second and 16, and you allow them to convert that, and they take it down and score. mean, those are those
2: second and 16.
3: You mean I got it marked in red now. You mean like those are critical plays. Even though it's still early in the game, you look back on it, you think, hey, what could have been?
2: There's one thing that's not up to snuff at Kelowna. It's a temporary facility. We understand that. The scoreboard's like a rumor.
3: It's a rumor.
2: It's in the corner. You can barely see it. Look through the goalposts. Sometimes the score is right. Sometimes it's not. Rate's now 14-10 Edmonton, which is the correct score. Blanchard tees it up on the 30-yard line. Jackson back to return with Williams. Begins his approach. Does the Laval product. Ball falls off the tee. They'll do this again. Here I am talking about the wind not being a factor.
3: Well, it is gusting. Look at the flags at the end of the end. When it's behind now for it's at Edmonton's back. So
2: picked up. Forecast said that the gusts are only going to get up to 13, but that feels more than 13. End over end kick. And this is going to be Williams at the BC 8 on that far side. Crosses 10, 15, 20. Big hit there on special teams by Richard Jubinor.
3: Ball came out.
2: Lions do get the football back. And Richard Jubinor with a huge hit on Williams. But look at the field position.
3: I know.
2: First and 10 for the Lions. They're spotted at the BC 24-yard line. And that's the other thing, too, when you have a play like that, a big hit on specials and you pin them deep, you don't think that gets people pumped up?
3: Exactly right.
2: Or, conversely, people deflated. Canadian Tire first down for the Lions at their own 24. Williams on the near side with Hatcher. Three receivers far side. Mayala, McInnes, Jackson. Rourke takes the snap under pressure, fires, and he finds Jermaine Jackson at the 35-yard line. That'll be a Canadian Tire first down. Pickup of 11 yards. Lions will move the sticks.
3: Yeah, nicely done by Jermaine Jackson coming back to the football.
2: Lions go tempo. Canadian Tire first down at their own 35. Three receivers near side, three of the far side. Edmonton brings four. Rourke under pressure again. Scrambles, near side looking, being tracked down, and he tries to hit Butler. Covered on the play by DeBlanco, who got his hand up and deflected the ball away.
3: Yeah, I mean, it's a nice job by Butler, who was going into the flat, and as Nathan Rourke rolls to his left, he cuts back inside against the linebacker, and the ball's right there, but DeBlanco got his right hand up there and knocked the ball down.
2: Second and 10 now for BC at their own 35. 11:51 left to go in the second quarter. Edmonton leads it 14-10. Senecal to the far side with McInnes and Hatcher. Jackson to the near side with Mayala. Edmonton, four-man front. Butler to the left of Rourke. Takes the snap. Does Rourke looking far side under pressure. Now he fires far side. Is it caught? I believe it is. What a catch on that far side by Nick Senecal as he went up and got it, and he kept his feet in bounds right at the midfield stripe.
3: Wow. The Edmonton defender cut underneath this.
2: Gain of 20.
3: Oh, he caught that too. Wow.
6: The ruling on the field was an incomplete
3: pass. That's a catch.
6: Incomplete pass.
2: So now they spotted the ball at the 53, and now they're calling it incomplete. Looking at
3: he caught that.
2: Yeah, that's a catch.
3: That's a catch.
2: He's got his foot in bounds.
3: You got to throw a challenge flag here.
2: Trying to find Buck Pearce on the sideline. They're looking at the play right now on an iPad.
6: Again, the ruling on the field was an incomplete pass. It will be third down.
2: And they're still looking. And I think Buck Pearce is going to throw the challenge flag.
3: So the ball, as soon as he catches it right, when we see it, the right foot comes down. That's a catch.
2: And Buck Pearce is indeed challenging this play. So you had the look at the replay.
6: BC is challenging the ruling on the field of an incomplete pass. They believe the pass was caught. The play will be
2: Andre Prue with the announcement. This is only an 18-yard pickup when it's said and done. But then again, it is going to the command center in Fort McMurray. We'll see what happens. With that, we'll take a break. Edmonton leads the Lions 14-10 early in the second quarter. You're at the Apple Bowl in Kelowna. 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
2: Edmonton Elks lead the BC Lions 14-10, 11:32 left to go in the second quarter at the Apple Bowl in Kelowna. It's the Moach. Bob Marjanovic along with Julio Caravan. After review, the Lions have indeed been awarded an 18-yard reception by Nick Senecal. So the boys in Fort McMurray got that one right. Finally.
3: How about the emergence of Nick Senecal? I mean, with the injuries to the receivers, you need guys to step up and show you they can play, and Senecal has definitely done that.
2: Two touchdowns to his credit. You know, I was looking at the numbers. How about the fact that the Lions are three games into this season and no touchdowns from Hatcher or McInnes?
3: Yeah, I know.
6: Upon review by the replay center, the ruling on the field is overturned to a completed pass. It will be BC first down on their own 53-yard line.
2: So the Lions with a Canadian Tire first down at their own 53. 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Proudly Canadian. Ball's on the far hash for Nathan Rourke and company. They break the huddle. Senecal to the far side with Jackson. Two-back set with Horvath to Rourke's right. Butler to his left, and now they flip-flop. McInnes now motions to the far side, leaving Hatcher as the only receiver on the near side. RPO. Rourke's going to hit Jackson on the far side flat. Jackson puts his head down, and he takes a hit from J.J. Ross. He'll pick up close to 7 or 8, depending on the spot.
3: Well, DeBlanco, the weak side linebacker, is trying to get out. But that's a mismatch for the Lions. They'll take that every time. Now, I mean, he takes a big shot on the sidelines, but he's picking up 8 yards, right? They're going to RPO this. He's going to roll to his right, hit Jackson in the flat.
2: Ball spotted just inside the Edmonton 50. They need to get to the 47 for a first down. So second and a long two. McInnes to the far side with Jackson. Again, two-back set. Horvath to Rourke's right. Butler to his left. Hatcher now motions to the far side. Tight end formation. Pickett on the left. Edmonton brings blitz. Up the middle. No RPO. It's Horvath up the middle. And he's going to pick up a Canadian Tire first down. He's going to be probably down at about the 46-yard line as they handed the ball off to Horvath.
3: He was close to busting that. You get that sense? They're really flying outside the defense is. They're blitzing on the outside. They're susceptible in the middle.
2: So the thing is with that blitz, when you're bringing all those linemen and linebackers to the line of scrimmage, you get to the next level. There's nobody there.
3: Yeah, exactly. There's that crease.
2: Canadian Tire first down at the Edmonton 46. Jackson to the far side with Hatcher. Three receivers near side for Nathan Rourke. Butler's in the backfield. Edmonton brings 5. Rourke, quick hitter on the slant. Incomplete. Intended target was Mayala. Good coverage on the play by Kobe Williams and Kenny Logan.
3: Yeah, they both crashed down on that. There's three receivers to his left, and all three of them are running quick hitches. He decides to go inside. And the incompletion to Senecal.
2: That was Mayala. You know why?
3: Sorry, excuse me, Mayala.
2: With the white gloves.
3: There you go.
2: He's the only guy with white gloves out there. Three receivers to the near side. Mayala, Jackson, and Senecal. Rourke takes the snap, looking near side, under pressure, he's going to heave it up, wide open is Mayala, down to the 20, spins off one defender, and he's wrestled out of bounds there by Logan. Garnes was there as well, but a huge game for the Lions. Herjee Mayala has him into the Fire Smart red zone.
3: Yeah, that's just a flood pattern. He's going to run a deep out pattern, and Nathan does it
2: 30 yards.
3: Yeah, does a great job of recognizing, just floating it out to the sideline.
2: Canadian Tire first down at the Edmonton 20. RPO, Butler goes left side, spins off one defender, and he's brought down for a short gain. Pickup of three makes it second and seven.
3: Yeah, Brinkman's down.
2: Jared Brinkman, defensive lineman out of Northern Iowa, slow to get up.
3: They've lined him outside at the defensive end spot.
2: They move him around. But watching some of their film from this year, yeah, they like moving him around.
3: Well, you know what's happening is that you're seeing teams, what they're doing is they're lining up those tackles outside, and they're using their defensive ends inside to go on. They'll get those one-on-ones with the guards and centers.
2: Well, that will take a break. 8:53 left to go in the second quarter at the Apple Bowl in Kelowna. Edmonton leads BC 14-10. 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
2: BC Lions and the Edmonton Elks hooking up here at the Apple Bowl in Kelowna. Edmonton leading at 14-10, 8:53 left to go in the half. However, the Lions facing a 2nd-and-7 at the Edmonton 17. So Lions hopefully looking to convert here. Put some points on the board. It's the Moach, Bob Arjanovich, along with Julio Caravetta, Trevor Marthange, our producer, because it is a big game. Mike Whittingham, executive producer, also here today as well, overseeing the operation. Lions looking to convert here and keep this drive going. They break the